0: really super. I mean, eventually, I think eventually we'll get there. We'll get to a point where everybody's grown up with a phone in their hand and the apps. I mean, maybe we'll have some device implanted. Goodness only knows what's going to happen in the future. But I look at my mom and the poor lady can't even decide sometimes whether she's gotten a text from somebody or an email, whether she's online. I just, you know, she's great. She's 79 years old. She does do text. She does do email. But to have her actually learn an app to do something like take her own blood pressure, I think would be really difficult for her at this point. And she's fully sighted. But I feel like we can't just ignore the machines themselves either. We've got to make sure that it's a both situation.
1: Agreed. Again, it's that multimodal aspect of getting access to information. But I was just stating the point that, you know, as we move toward more and more of that, I love the fact, again, that I can integrate all of that and seamlessly have that populate in a way that I can share it very readily with the medical professional. And in the future, it's just going to be implants. You know, you're just going to have a little implant in your arm that monitors your blood pressure and your all of that. And it'll you know, send it, you know, through the environment.
0: Oh, dear. And on that note.
1: Don't be scared, Melissa.
0: I'm scared. I can't even listen to Mark AI for all that long. And now you're talking about something implanted in my arm to monitor my vitals. Come on.
1: Denise, Liz, you guys have anything you want to share before we call it a day?
2: Yeah, I would say if you're interested in going to Washington seminar, reach out to your chapter and your affiliate president and folks who have been. Don't be afraid that you have to be an absolute expert in all the legislation and all the language.
1: Good point.
2: Usually when you go your first time, you're not doing a whole lot of talking. You might share a personal story that's related to it, but please give it a shot. We need to share our personal experiences and our authentic blindness with our Congress people. So I'd encourage you to check it out.
1: Nice.
3: And I think that it's important for people to go. Believe it or not, members of Congress truly enjoy the experience. I've had, you know, at least one of our congressmen say when the pandemic was over that how happy he was to see us back on the Hill walking through, you know, with our white canes or dogs and just, you know, functioning on the Hill. I think it's a real opportunity for us to educate members of Congress that blind people are capable and we are capable of functioning in society like everyone else.
1: Mm-hmm. Points well made.
0: Very nice.
1: So hopefully this has encouraged other individuals to really, you know, take charge of their lives by participating actively in our Washington seminar effort. You know, be the change you want to see.
0: And I would say too, it's not just Washington seminar. Oftentimes states have local legislation that they push for. And there's always things in your community. And that's really the beauty of our chapters. That's where the grassroots advocacy happens. So it's not just if being a part of the national stage sort of scares you and you want to start out small, work with your chapter to get better bus service in your town, or I don't know, Braille on your ATM at your bank, or whatever it is. There's probably a million things in your daily life that you think, gosh, somebody should do something about that. Mm-hmm. And maybe it's you, and maybe it's your chapter that can help you get there.
1: Very nice.
0: Strength in numbers.
1: Very nice. Well, that said, we'd love to hear those stories. If you have a personal experience where you've advocated, that would be awesome to share with our
0: listeners.
1: Oh
0: my gosh. Yes.
1: As a matter of fact, that's your homework assignment. Between this episode and the next, go out and change something for the better in your community and let us know what you did. But until then,
0: love it.
1: Remember, you can live the life you want.
0: Blindness is not what holds you back.
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6: Sewing by Ramona Walhoff. Ramona Walhoff grew up on a small farming community in rural Iowa. She and her brother and sister were born blind. Yearning for something to do during one long, dull summer, Ramona asked her mother,

International Federation of the Blind. Here is what she has to say. When I learned to sew, I never thought much about blindness. I didn't avoid thinking about blindness. It was a part of me. But when I needed a method to do something that others did visually, I just did what seemed most likely to work. Nobody suggested that blindness should prevent sewing until I knew better. As I grew older, I came across blind girls and women who had been actively discouraged from doing things I learned as a child. Sewing for me has provided employment, relaxation, challenge, and accomplishment. It has helped me to learn about fabrics, styles, and colors. There are things I never attempted, some because of blindness, but most because of lack of time. Perhaps one day I may still take up some new kinds of sewing, such as quilting. I know it would be delightful to do if I ever get to it. When I was a young child, summers were boring. My brother, sister, and I attended the school for the blind during the school year. We were very glad to go home at the end of May each spring, but we didn't have a lot of friends in our hometown, and we got tired of not having enough to do. We took swimming lessons, participated in local church activities, helped with cleaning and cooking, washing dishes was the worst, visited with grandparents and cousins. We hauled as many Braille books home from school as we could fit in the car with all our clothes and other possessions. My brother managed to talk our dad into some ham radio equipment and entertained himself with that. My sister and I generally rationed our books some and got Braille magazines, but there never was really enough to do. One summer, the one after my fifth grade year, I decided to try to solve the problem. I announced to my mother with the diplomacy customary for me at the time, "This summer you are going to teach me to sew." My mother had been making clothes for us as long as I could remember. We got some school clothes from stores and from catalogs, but the ones she made were always nice, and we could help decide what they would look like. Several people in our family sew, and my mother had a buttonholer on her machine, so people would bring their garments to our house to do the buttonholes. So it seemed natural for me to want to sew. My mother didn't resist at all. She responded with a question, "What do you want to make?" I never asked her what she thought about it, but I really don't think she was shocked. Perhaps a little uncertain about some of the techniques. Actually, techniques were not a problem. I told her I wanted to make gym clothes. I figured a few mistakes could be tolerated in gym clothes. I think that neither my mother nor I knew that blindness was much of a factor, so it wasn't. We decided that the gym shirt should have a plain round neckline with cap sleeves. This was my idea, so that I would not have to gather the sleeves and set them in. My mother cut a pattern out of newspaper, designing it from something else she had. I pinned the pattern on the material and cut it out. Then my mother realized that she had forgotten the cap sleeves, so they had to be set in after all. This made the project more complicated for a beginner, but the gym shirt looked great to me. I learned to guide the material through the sewing machine using a quilting guide my mother had. I learned to pin seams and hems closely and remove the pins just before they came to the presser foot. I learned to move the gathers on the gathering thread and put them where they should be when I pinned the gathered piece to the one it needed to be sewed to. Really, it wasn't as hard as I had feared. I wore that gym shirt all through sixth grade. I don't think we ever got to the shorts. Marking darts could be done with pins or basting threads. There were so many different kinds of darts that it took me some practice to get them all figured out. Gradually, I got so I could judge the size of darts pretty accurately without having to use the marks from the pattern itself. When we came home for Christmas that year, I made a yellow skirt. It turned out all right, too. This time, I used the tissue paper pattern. My cutting technique seemed obvious to me, and my mother never commented on it. Only later did we learn that blind people weren't supposed to be able to cut around tissue paper patterns. I held the scissor with my right hand the way most people do. I looped my left hand over the top of the scissors, with the thumb and fingers opposite each other, right at the part of the scissors that did the cutting. If the edge of the pattern was at the top of the bottom scissors blade, I could feel tissue paper on one side and fabric on the other. If the scissors were not right at the edge of the pattern, I would have paper or fabric on both sides of the bottom blade. The more practice I got, the better I got. But even as a beginner, I could cut reasonably well along the edge of the pattern. Patterns come in an envelope, in big sheets, and my mother would cut the pieces apart and trim on the cutting lines. She never really read the instructions to me.
Rather, she taught me basic concepts about how to set in sleeves, turn down a

0: band over the seam, set in a zipper, assemble and attach a collar, etc. She also taught me to identify pieces of garments by their shapes. Sleeves would tend to be round at one end and square at the other. Blouses and dress tops had big arcs cut out where the sleeves would be attached. The curves at the front and back of slacks and shorts were shaped differently from sleeve curves. The curve at the back was bigger than the curve at the front for slacks patterns, but the curve in the front of the top where sleeves are inset is bigger than the one at the back. Much later, I learned that the instructions printed with the patterns could often be helpful when taking on a new style of garment. I am sure my mother read the instructions because she often used them when we were laying out fabric before we cut it out. But we often found better ways to make efficient use of the material than the patterns showed. I don't remember what I made during the summer after my sixth grade year, but I am sure there was something. In any case, when I enrolled in home economics in seventh grade, I already knew some of the basics about sewing. Our teacher was new that year and had no background working with blind girls. Our first project was to make an apron. There was no cutting. Everything was on a straight line and could be torn with the grain of the fabric. The aprons had a blue border at the bottom with a flowered print above. The band and sashes were straight pieces. The sashes had to be hemmed, and the aprons had to be gathered and attached to the bands. There were 8 girls in my class, and most of us could sew a hem fairly straight by the time the aprons were done. The teacher didn't really want us to run a machine without having her present to watch. I disregarded this instruction without too much teacher protest. I learned about the seam guide in that class. You can buy a little metal hump that screws into the top of the machine cabinet, which is better than my mother's quilting guide. For the rest of the first semester, our home economics class cooked. Second semester was the real sewing class. My friend and I decided to make tangerine skirts, but they were different patterns. The teacher's first notion was that she would cut out all the patterns. Unfortunately for her, I was there to object, so I cut out my own pattern. I also offered to help other kids learn to do it. Some of the girls really didn't have much trouble. Some tended to place the fingers of their guiding hand at the end of the scissors instead of where the cutting occurred. They were constantly being warned to be careful not to cut themselves. Since I thought everybody knew better than to close the scissors with fingers between the blades, these warnings seemed unnecessary. Certainly some of the students were more fearful of scissors than they needed to be. We also learned how to assemble all our different patterns. When I cut out my blouse, I made an error. I should have laid the back on the fold, but I cut it on the edge of the fabric, thus requiring a seam where there should have been none. If I had not been so determined to do it myself, the teacher doubtless would have found this error before it was done. Some students were much too cooperative, in my judgment, and did not do as much of the work themselves as they could and should have. We could all thread a regular needle using a needle threader with a fine wire loop. When the wire loop is in the eye of the needle, the thread is brought through the loop. When the needle threader is removed from the needle, the thread passes through the eye. Large eye needles made this easy. Our teacher encouraged basting, but most of us didn't like to do it. We all learned to baste, though, because we were required to baste zippers. We also learned to hem garments with an overcast stitch. It was desirable not to see the thread on the outside of the hem. With practice, some of us got pretty good at this. Threading the machines presented another challenge. When threading the machine, one needed to pass the thread through several metal or plastic loops. No one had trouble learning where to put the thread, but we would not notice loops of thread that got caught in other places while we were doing the threading. It took me a while, but I finally realized that if I kept the thread taut from spool to needle while doing the threading, I could tell if there were errors or loops where they should not be. We always blamed the tension if something went wrong, and I feel sure that we did inadvertently turn the dial at the tension sometimes. With experience, I learned to tell from the stitching itself when the top and bobbin tensions were balanced. My mother was casual about making constructive suggestions about things like this, and more helpful than anyone else before or since. She would tell me what she looked for, and I could try to learn the same information by touch. More often than not, it worked. Everyone, including me, tended to rely on somebody's eyesight for certain judgments at first. If a sighted person wasn't conveniently available to help when wanted, this became a nuisance and provided motivation for all of us to develop techniques that a blind person could use independently. It is surprising for me now to think about how difficult it sometimes seemed to feel proper stitching. If we had expected to be able to do it from the beginning, we all would have found it easier. As it was, this took some time and experience. I continued to make clothes during vacations and in home economics. I enjoyed the making and the wearing of the clothes. I also enjoyed making things for others, but seldom had enough confidence to do it. I made a shirt for my dad and a baby dress for a cousin, and I think they were okay. During college, I did not have access to a sewing machine and did very little sewing. Shortly after I was married, though, a sewing machine seemed important to have. We bought a cheap one, a portable one that weighed a ton. It was very heavy to lift on and off the dining room table, so it stayed at one end while we ate at the other during many weeks. I usually put it away on weekends. I took a set of big bath towels that had been wedding presents but were not being used and made my husband a bathrobe. He was pleased and wore it a lot, which pleased me. We still have a picture of him sleeping in a recliner in that bathrobe with our first baby on his shoulder, also asleep. When I got pregnant, I knew I could save money by making maternity clothes. I did make some, and my mother made me some too. We didn't spend much. Then, of course, it is even more fun to sew for your children. Knits were the big thing in the early 70s, so I took a short course at the YMCA in stretch and sew. We didn't sew during class. We took our assignments home, so the teacher had no occasion to worry about blindness. If she didn't explain something, I asked, but this was easy for all. I made pants and a shirt for my daughter, who was a toddler, and a matching set for my son, who was a tiny baby. I also made a shirt for myself. I offered to make my husband a shirt, but it never got done. It was always cheaper to buy T-shirts than to make them. After my husband died and I returned to work at the Commission for the Blind in Iowa, I was immediately assigned to teach sewing along with Braille. My students all wanted to sew with knits, so the stretch and sew class was far more valuable than I had ever dreamed. Some of my students were beginners, and some had far more sewing experience than I. This concerned me at first, but I found that we could learn from each other in wonderful ways. Several of my students went home and took up sewing a lot. Others did less, but enjoyed it. One young woman had been a professional seamstress in an alterations department for a big store. She chose to make a jacket that had three parallel rows of top stitching for trim that were supposed to be done in three different colors. I cautioned her about this, but that is the kind of thing she liked. I thought that her control as a newly blinded seamstress might not be as good as desirable for something that showy, but it really turned out fine. I cannot say how many students I taught sewing or how many outfits I made for myself and my children during the next several years, but I gained a lot of experience. It was during that time that people began using machines with cams and other kinds of fancy stitches. These made sewing even more fun. Making decorative items or decorations on clothes was something we had to do. We just couldn't ignore these interesting new sewing machine features. When my daughter was in second grade, she joined Bluebirds. They were supposed to make red felt vests, and none of the mothers wanted to take on this project. I thought felt vests were not sensible for second graders. One slip of the scissors would be ugly, and felt was expensive. I offered to have the group make skirts at my house. Other mothers thought I was crazy, but agreed. It was simple. Use navy blue rectangular pieces of polyester knit fabric. Turn down the top enough to pull 3/4 inch elastic through. Turn up the bottom 2 inches and sew red rickrack around at the top of the hem. There was only one seam required and no hand sewing. The girls could use the sewing machines if their mothers would let them. The skirts were cute as they could be, and the girls were proud as peacocks. By the time my daughter was in sixth grade, it was clear to me that she wanted more clothes than I was willing to buy. I told her she could probably have more clothes throughout junior high and high school if she would learn to sew. She was more than eager. She chose to make a 3-tiered white skirt with purple trim. The gathers on 3 tiers wore her out, so I helped, but she did the rest. She wore it for her 6th grade graduation and looked great. When she was called to the front for the top award from the school, I had tears and wished one more time that my husband could have been there to share it with us. Anyway, Laura was a confirmed sewer, although she still had a lot to learn. We began to learn about new kinds of patterns together. While she was in high school, she made casual clothes, but I did the more formal ones. When kids need something for school, you don't always get much notice. When Laura joined the orchestra, she needed a black formal. Her friend's mother knew the right pattern, and I made it. For her first formal dance, I made her a mint green long satin dress with puffed sleeves and an inverted V below the bust. She had a good bust line, and the dress looked good on her. She took it to college with her when the time came. Now Laura does more sewing than I do. She got practice during college and made a friend's wedding dress. Today, for me, sewing is a hobby, but it is there when needed or wanted. I love to share this experience with others. It is a way of being creative and busy. One summer I went looking for clothes and just couldn't find much. Before long, I switched to shopping in fabric stores and had the clothes I liked. Making a work dress can be done in about the time needed for two shopping trips, and if shopping isn't going well, sewing is more satisfying. I also can make clothes fit the way I want them to. If I ever have grandchildren, there will probably be things to do for them. Time will tell. If I ever have an opportunity to teach sewing again, I will be much more confident about what projects my students should attempt. One more thing. For a blind person who likes to read recorded books and magazines, sewing is one of those things you can do while reading. Captions. 1. Cutting out the pattern by touch. 2. Ramona Walhoff. Mother, seamstress, businesswoman, success. End of captions. End of Gray Pancakes and Gold Horses, edited by Kenneth Jernigan. Read by David Elias in the studios of Potomac Talking Book Services, Incorporated for the Library of Congress, January 1999. Published by the National Federation of the Blind, 1800 Johnson Street, Suite 300, Baltimore, Maryland, 21230-4998. Further reproduction or distribution in other than a specialized format is prohibited.
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2: Our first presentation is one that I think you'll find very important. Even as we work to create built-in accessibility in the area of technology, we must recognize that there is a tremendous amount of expertise and value that comes in the access technology industry. And this morning we're starting off talking about what I dare to say is really one of the most significant and important tools that blind people use in accessing information that truly allows us to compete on terms of equality and work and other settings. It's been about 5 years since we've had this company represented here on stage with a presentation, so it's a good opportunity to catch up. This company plays a very important role in providing access to information, and I would say its most important product in that regard has been JAWS for Windows. One of the important values, I think, that has been built into this product is that it's shaped and informed and directed by blind people. This morning we have Ryan Jones with us, who has been with the company for 17 years, but has worked in the access technology industry and as a trainer for even longer than that. You have probably gotten to know him at the booth or other places. The second gentleman is Glenn Gordon, and although you should know him, you probably know him better through the work he's put in to the JAWS for Windows product, because a lot of the work and design and thought that's been put into it has come from him. Since it is the 30th anniversary of JAWS, it's a number I like, since it's also my 30th convention, and you may have noticed they were distributing lapel pins that had a certain distinctive shape to them. I did know the shape because I did install JAWS that way in the beginning. So it's a real pleasure to invite to the podium from Vispero, Ryan Jones and Glenn Gordon.

0: Hi, good morning. My name is Glenn Gordon. And I'm not saying that I'm old, but two factors that might conflict with that determination. One is I started working on Jaws before many of you were born. And number two, I have no idea of what that song was. So we will proceed. I'm going to talk for the first portion of the session and then reflect a little bit about where we've been, how we got there, especially some of the early years of Jaws. And then I'll turn it over to Ryan Jones, who's our Vice President of Software, and he'll talk about exciting things that are coming up in the future of Jaws and screen reading in general. It's great to be here with so many Federationists, people who helped make Jaws be the product that it is, both from using it and from giving us valuable feedback. I've done this for 31 years. I started in 1994, and I've learned a bunch of stuff, some of it more painfully than others. And I'm going to share some of those thoughts with you in the next few minutes. And woven into that will be some of the history of Jaws. I was really lucky. About 10 years before I started working on Jaws, I discovered that I was passionate about something. Well, I discovered I was passionate about something when I was 7, but that was radio broadcasting, and I decided early on that that probably was not the best way to make a living. So years later, I discovered that I was really passionate about software development. And if I can offer you one big piece of advice, find something that you're passionate about and pursue it. Even if it's not, quote, the best way for you to make a living, if you're really passionate about it and you want to do that thing, regardless of whether or not you're being paid, you're going to get good at it and you're going to be successful at it. That's my experience, at least. And once you're passionate about something, get to know people working in your field. If only to call and ask them, can we have a conversation? I'm interested in this field. What can you share? If I had not gotten to know Ted in 1986, when I got a Total Talk PC from Maryland Computing Services, Ted was the tech support training guy. If I had not gotten to know him, and if he had not been so generous in sharing his time with me, I would never be working on Jaws. I was the wrong guy. I knew nothing about screen reading. I was not well connected with the blindness community, even though I'm totally blind. But because I got to know Ted, we formed a friendship, we formed trust, and I did some side projects for him that allowed him to determine that maybe I would be a reasonable person to take a gamble on when it came to working on Jaws for Windows. But whatever you pursue, there are going to be challenges. Things are not going to come easy. And the other thing that I learned, first, from interacting with my instructors at school, where I had to balance advocating for what I needed and communicating to them that I didn't want it any easier than my sighted peers. And that's to learn to be resourceful. You don't need to have all the answers, but you need to figure out how you're going to get them. And don't make your problem totally somebody else's problem. There's an element of doing your research, figuring out what the options are, and then ultimately, you may need to ask somebody else to help you. But if they see you're invested, they will become invested and really want to help too. They will see that you're interested in something and that you've done your homework. And I bring this up now because when I first started working on Jaws for Windows, there were no good Windows screen readers. And so the question was, how was I going to use Windows long enough to learn about it to help work on JAWS? And the answer was, I'm willing to share this now, I ordered a free time demo of Slimware Window Bridge, which was the first rather primitive Windows screen reader. I would use it for 15 minutes at a time, because at that point I had to shut it down. There was an operating system called DOS that lots of blind people used. The operating system that we thought nothing could improve upon. Boy, were we wrong. And so I would use DOS to develop JAWS. I'd go into Windows to read the documentation I needed, go back to DOS, rinse, repeat. And that's how I began to bootstrap myself working on this. When something feels overwhelming, do two things. This has been what I've learned. Don't procrastinate, because the longer you procrastinate, the more overwhelming it's going to feel. And take small incremental steps to gain confidence. Even if they're tiny, I have found over and over again that you feel amazingly accomplished for making the smallest stride forward. And in terms of JAWS, I knew nothing about Microsoft Windows when I started working on it. Well, how's a guy who knows nothing about Windows going to work on Windows? Turns out, Ted had a sighted programmer named Chuck Opperman working for him. Chuck loved everything Microsoft. He worked on Windows. He got the shell of JAWS for Windows working before I even joined the company. The problem is it would only work for about 15 seconds. And it failed in really monumental ways. But because he had created that framework, I could make small changes and small fixes and fix his bugs one by one by one over the first 6 months. And that allowed me to do two things. I gained confidence and I learned about Windows. And had he not done this, there would have been no way for me to have moved forward as fast as I did. It was a great way to sort of build up skills and gain confidence. The next thing is that we all thrive when we're surrounded by people whose skill set complement those of our own. When Ted founded the company, he was a visionary. He absolutely was. But the other thing that he did is he put together a brain trust of four of us who each contributed in really different ways and whose skills didn't really overlap all that much. So Ted was the visionary. Eric Damry was a great salesperson. And even though he's sighted, completely embodied the blindness experience and was great at training. And we had Jerry Bowman, who's a former Honeywell HR executive. And he ran the company, both from a personnel and a management standpoint. And with the four of us in those early days, and then expanding out to hundreds of other people throughout the years, we formed a company of blind people, largely for blind people entirely, and we continue to have people with overlapping and complementary skill sets. Turns out, by the way, that if you're developing a blindness product, having people who are blind working in the role of developers is a superpower. And I say that because if one of us who's also a user is a developer, we're going to be more likely to discover problems early on before anybody else sees it. We're not going to discover all of them, but we're going to discover a lot of them, and we're going to be able to fix them without going through a couple of other layers of reporting a bug. So that's one of the superpowers. The other one is, if you're blind, you're going to work and help design a product that other blind people have an increased chance of wanting to use and being able to use effectively. So we were really lucky because as we became more successful, more blind people were interested in working for us. And one of those is in this room for sure. There may be others that I'm overlooking. I'm speaking of the man from New Zealand. With that buffundo voice, the great Jonathan Mosen. He originally talked to us on Main Menu and other internet properties and ultimately came in to manage our PacMate product, helped us refine our Braille implementation. He did so many things contributing to the legacy of JAWS, and he, by all means, was not the only one, but all because we developed a product that people saw a future in and wanted to be part of. Luck and circumstance often play an important role, and I'll give you a few examples. There was something called dueling windows. 1996, at that time there was no real active internet. If you were blind, you had to hear about things firsthand from your friends and relations. And dueling windows at the CSUN conference brought a lot of blindness companies together to demonstrate what we could do in windows. We worked really hard to be well prepared for CSUN. We succeeded there. We were the winning entrant, and that really got people talking about JAWS. We discovered Eloquence. It was the first fully functional software synthesizer, which allowed us to drop the price of JAWS because you didn't need a hardware synthesizer. That was something else that I think at the time was really revolutionary. And there are more things I could talk about on this line, but I think given the time, I'll just move on and say that I fortunately felt compelled from the very beginning to make myself available to others. Even if, quote, it was not my job, if I could help someone, I wanted to be there. And I'll tell you one NFB-related story about that. Anil Lewis and I had a conversation back in 1996 or 1997. He was placing blind people in jobs. They needed a terminal emulator program to work. And he and I talked it through over an hour. That's something that was easy for me to do. I was delighted to do it. I moved on. I completely forgot about it. And he's reminded me of this story time and time again. And so we never quite know the impact that we can have on other people. And providing training and support has also been one of our superpowers. We could not have done it without offering full service, right? Not everybody is a computer mastermind, nor should you have to be. But you need people who you can reach out to, both for one-on-one and more generally to get training resources to become really good at software. And our best advertisers have always been all of you, people who have been loyal to JAWS. And thank you, by the way, for all of that. But even more important than your praise has been your criticism, has been your requesting features. That stuff matters much more than saying you like the product. Because without that kind of feedback, we won't continue to thrive to be our best. We won't think of some of the best ideas. It's that collaboration between you who use the product and those of us who are involved in making it that have really helped. I have loved the last 31 years. Even though I'm, quote, software fellow, I'm not put out to pasture. I still get to work on interesting things. And I could not be more delighted that the person who's heading up our software division of Vespero and Freedom Scientific more specifically. And leading us into the future is Ryan Jones. Here he is to talk about some of the things to look forward to in the not too distant future.
1: Thank you, Glenn, and thank you all for allowing us to be here. Don't tell Glenn, please, but in 1994 when he started, I was in middle school. But seriously, Glenn is one of the most intelligent people and one of the most humble people that I've ever known, and it's a great honor to work with him. He may not remember this, but he was one of the first people who interviewed me when I applied for an IT job at Freedom Scientific in 2005. He interviewed me. I interviewed with several people. I ended up getting a job doing training at the time, which I didn't realize that I loved training until I started doing it. But Glenn was one of the first people I met, and we probably, if based on the song that Mark had for us, we would consider him Grandpa Shark, I think. But even though I may be his junior, I still have no idea what the song means either, so just to be clear on that. But I'm Ryan Jones, Vice President of Software at Vespero. I've been in, as Mark said, in this field my entire career. I've been using JAWS since 1999, so 26 years. I live in Kentucky, in Lexington. Where's Kentucky at? There they are in the back. I met a young lady this morning from Lexington that's been coming to conventions since the early 1960s, 93 years young, Jan. So that was a great honor to meet her this morning. Yes, it was amazing. Turns out she's practically my neighbor, and we didn't know it. So that was a great blessing this morning. You know, what I've come to realize, both as a user of these products and leading the team that builds our products, is that JAWS isn't just code or keystrokes. It's the tool that enables us to participate in school, apply for jobs, and interact with the digital world around us, and also to connect with our friends, family, and loved ones. It's a lifeline to independence. And over the past 30 years, JAWS has grown alongside of all of us as we've moved through different stages of our lives, from education to employment to retirement and all those things in between. JAWS has grown alongside many of us. And as we celebrate that legacy, I want to talk about where we're heading next and some of the things that we can look forward to, and how the future of JAWS is being built with the same principles that got us here. And these are some things that you heard Glenn speak about: listening to our users, solving real problems, and never settling for good enough. We're standing at the edge of a major shift in technology. I don't think that's any surprise to any of you, especially if you have listened to some of the other technology-related presentations this week. And as we all know, AI, or artificial intelligence, it's not just a buzzword anymore. It's actually changing how we interact with the world for blind users. This shift has enormous potential to break down barriers that we've all lived with for too long. Things like inaccessible graphics and images, disorganized web layouts and page structures, and the time and energy it takes to find that one piece of information in a sea of clutter. Has anybody experienced those problems before? Surely I'm not the only one. They're not minor inconveniences. The truth is, they're the kinds of friction that wear us down over time. And AI gives us a new way forward. But here's the thing. Tools only matter if they're built by those of us who need access to them. And at Vespero, we believe that AI should be used in ways that respect your autonomy and your privacy, amplify your productivity, and reflect your real-world experience. And that's why our approach to AI in JAWS is shaped by the people who use it. From engineering to support, training to QA, as Glenn said, many of us across this team are blind or low vision. There's not one department that I oversee that does not have multiple, if not entirely, made up of people who are blind or low vision. And I intend to keep it that way. And I intend to move that forward and then only increase the amount of blind and low vision people that work on my team, because I find that they're some of the best workers that I could ever dream to employ. They don't, and it's because they don't just design things. They actually rely on them. We all rely on them as we build them and test them and help shape the user experience from the inside out. Many of us know the phrase, "Nothing about us without us," and that's not just a slogan for our team. When blind people are involved at every level, the results are just better. The technology is stronger, and we all benefit. Now, we all remember, or we may remember, the acronym of JAWS, Job Access with Speech. So let's talk about the workplace for a moment. One of the most important places that JAWS shows up is at work. Whether you're a software developer, or a customer service agent, a teacher, or an entrepreneur, whatever it is that you do, accessibility at work isn't just about fairness. It's about being able to do your job with the same speed, accuracy, and confidence as your peers. We've all heard the phrase, accommodations are about, quote, leveling the playing field. But what we are really aiming for in JAWS, what we actually believe in, is making blind professionals not just equal participants, but dominators in your jobs, in your careers. We designed JAWS not just to, quote, get the job done, but to do it efficiently. And this is really about productivity, and productivity equals power. We know that when technology slows you down, it impacts how you're perceived by your employer, your coworkers, and even yourself. That's why we focus on reducing steps, eliminating guesswork, and helping JAWS users move at the speed of thought instead of at the speed of remembering things. AI makes this more possible than ever before. If AI can summarize what's on a web page or answer your question in 3 seconds instead of 30, that's time saved. That's mental load reduced. And that's energy you can put towards actually doing your job and not just figuring out how to use your computer and your screen reader. And as Glenn said, of course, none of this actually works without your feedback. That's why we recently launched in March the Insert J Club. Any members out there? Insert J Club? Good, there's still plenty of room. This is a new initiative to connect with more of you, our users, our testers, and our community of experts. It's a space where you can learn more about what we're working on in our products, tell us what's working, and more importantly, tell us what's not working for you, and help shape the direction of future updates to our products. We don't want to guess at what you need. We want to hear it. Because the people who use JAWS, Zoom Text, and Fusion every day are the people who should be steering where it goes next. So if you haven't joined yet, I encourage you to sign up. Go to freedomscientific.com/insertjclub, and you'll be hearing from us about opportunities in the future to shape the direction of where we're going. Now, let's focus our last attention around some AI advancements upcoming. This mindset of co-creation or building with you and not just for you has already shaped many of the tools that you use today. Tools like Picture Smart AI. Any users out there? Excellent. Which can describe everything from family photos to complex charts and diagrams. I will say that this personally has revolutionized my ability to do my work. Or FS Companion. Any FS Companion users so far? Excellent. FS Companion provides step-by-step keyboard instructions in response to natural language questions on how to do things with JAWS, Zoom Text, or Fusion, and the applications you frequently use, like Microsoft Office products. And now we're taking this a step further. Very soon, JAWS will be able to summarize the content and layout of a web page That means no more guessing about what's on the page, no more digging through headings just to get oriented of what's there. And even better, it will allow you to ask questions about what's on the page in plain language. Questions like, does this restaurant menu have vegetarian options? Summarize this article for me. Show me the text of the page without all the stupid advertisements and links that are all over the place. You can use that prompt, by the way. It will work if you say this word stupid in it. Because we've all felt the pain of this, haven't we? We've all felt the pain of trying to find something on a page that's cluttered with things that's in our way. JAWS will answer clearly, concisely, and quickly. And we're not stopping there. Coming in September, we'll also be releasing support for multi-line braille displays. And you may have gotten a chance to see JAWS working with products like the Monarch here this week. We know this has been a long-standing request for those of you in our community. For those of you who will use multi-line braille displays, you know this is a whole new paradigm for access to braille. And I don't think I've ever seen so much excitement from our team that develops and tests braille support as they've been working on multi-line braille. This is all coming, and we're really excited for you to get your hands on it. So let me show you where this is all headed. You're about to see a short video demonstrating JAWS summarizing and describing and interacting with two live web pages. The restaurant page of the Marriott Hotel, where we are now, in New Orleans, and a Wikipedia article about the Marriott Hotel. So let's go ahead and play that video now.
2: 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They all get in the way sometimes of finding that one piece of information that you're looking for. Coming in the fall of 2025, FS Companion will now be able to describe and summarize web pages, bringing useful information right to your fingertips so you can find exactly what you're looking for. 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Let's try it out. I'm on the Marriott's food and dining page here at NFB 2025.
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3: 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Page summary 1. The page provides information about the New Orleans Marriott, a 42-story hotel located in the Central Business District of New Orleans, Louisiana.
2: All right, let's check it out and ask a few questions.
3: Type your question here. Edit. Enter.
2: What are some key facts about the hotel?
3: Enter. What are some key facts about the hotel? Here are some key facts about the New Orleans Marriott: colon, bullet, location, colon, 555 Canal Street, Central Business District, New Orleans, Louisiana, United States, bullet, floors, colon, 42 stories, bullet, completion, colon, built in 1972, architect.
2: Thanks, FS Companion. 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
1: All right. What you saw isn't just an experiment. It's real, it's working, and it's on the way. But, thank you. Even the most productive features only matter if you know how to use them. And that brings me to something I'm also really excited to announce. Starting in August, we're going to be launching a new training series focused on helping you take advantage of AI tools, not just inside of JAWS, but across the board. That includes ChatGPT, Gemini, Copilot, and more. Because we believe the people who learn to use AI well will be better positioned for success in school, at work, and in life. And we want blind users to be at the front of that wave, not playing catch up. This training series will meet you where you are and help you go further. Whether you're brand new to AI or only experimenting, we'll give you hands-on practical guidance to make them work for you. So, as we close, where does that leave us? It leaves us energized, it leaves us grateful for the journey that you've shared with us so far, and it leaves us with a clear sense of purpose for the next 30 years of JAWS, which we will use the same convictions that we've always used, that technology should adapt to you, not the other way around, and that blind people will be involved in every stage of the process, from idea to design to support to leadership. We will build better things. Thank you for your trust. Thank you for your leadership, your advocacy, your support, and your partnership. The road ahead is bright. We are happy to walk with you, and we look forward to the next 30 years. Thank you.
4: Great job, Ryan. Well done. Thank you.
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1: Hello, everyone. This is David Dino-Terris with the Blind Parent Connection. And I am here with my friend and colleague,
2: Anil Lewis.
1: And on this,
2: Two Blind Dads.
1: On Two Blind Dads. And on this episode, we are going to be discussing one of the most important skills and techniques that I know that it's important for me to master, which is travel skills. And Anil, people wonder all the time about blind and sighted people wonder all the time, how do blind people travel and how do blind people get around?
2: Yeah, and that fear is only enhanced when they're talking about, oh my God, and they have to be responsible for kids, children too.
1: Absolutely.
2: So we're going to alleviate all of those fears, answer all those questions, and make everybody feel comfortable with the capacity of blind parents to travel safely and independently with their children. Okay. So the first thing we need to do is really start addressing the elephant in the room, right? Everybody's attitudes and perceptions about the capacity of blind parents to safely and independently travel with their children. And some of the interviews that you've had with some of our parents really kind of articulate that really well. I know you had an opportunity to interview Melissa Riccobono, and she talked about her challenges being a blind parent and traveling with her kids.
1: We certainly did. She provides some really great ideas. Let's give that a listen.
3: The biggest challenge for me is society's attitudes when we're out and about traveling.
1: Right.
3: The misconception that my children are taking care of me
1: right. From
3: the time they were very, very little. I mean, I had Austin as an infant in a cab one time, and the driver said, oh, it is so good you have him. He will take care of you. And, I mean, I know he meant, when I, you know, and I mean, mm-hmm. I took it as, okay, I hope he means when I'm old and gray, you know, but I don't think he did. I mean,
1: no. And
3: I wanted to say to him, he is an infant. I'm taking care of him.
2: So Melissa's points are very well taken, but this next clip from Eric Guillory, I know I can relate to the whole perception of who's the parent and who's the child.
1: Anil, so many times I was with my son who is, when he was younger, maybe 8 or 9 years old, we could be out, we could be at a restaurant, we could be walking at a train station, and they would ask, do you know what he's having, or do you know where you're going?
2: Asking your son this?
1: Asking my son this rather than asking me.
2: Wow.
1: And so certainly my son would say something like, well, I'm really not sure. You should probably ask my dad. And then I'd certainly answer. But the misperceptions and that we need to demystify, and that's why I'm excited to be part of this podcast. Eric does a great job of helping demystify and help understand best about who's really in charge.
4: You hear about situations where little kids, I mean, 3 or 4 years old, you know, they'll be, take your mommy to the cash register or take your daddy to the wherever, you know. And anytime, that never really happened. But I wanted to, when we were going into McDonald's or any place, I wanted to make sure that the proprietors and that the general public knew, not that I'm some big bad dad, but they knew who was the competent one, who was the parent and who was the child.
2: Yes, it's important for the blind parents to also make sure that they're the ones in charge. But it's also important for us as blind parents to educate our kids on how to deal with these public perceptions as well. The story I love to tell is I was walking with my son. He was at that kind of toddler age. I was holding his hand. We were walking through. And I realized just based through his actions that, you know, he's feeling uncomfortable for some reason. And I just stopped and said, hey, man, you know, what's going on? And he looked at me and says, Dad, everybody's looking at us. And I didn't even realize that he was experiencing this as a problem. But, you know, at that particular point, I'm glad that I came up with this solution because it worked really well. But I just looked right back at him and I said, man, with a dad this good looking, people are just going to have to look. And from that point on, he was cool with it. As a matter of fact, when we were in crowded places, I would just, you know, hear him chuckle every now and then. I know there were lots of people looking at us. So it's incumbent upon us as parents to also teach our kids. But in addition to that, we also have to, you know, be creative with respect to how we deal with the challenges that we face. So the next clip from the interview you had with Lisa Maria, I think, really talks about something that's very unique to her, being a mom of 3 kids.
5: I have to say that right now, the toughest thing I deal with is traveling with all three of them, particularly when it's just me. And it's a problem that my sighted husband also has when he's alone with all three of the kids, except he gets to put them in car seats in a car and drive off. If I have all three kids and we're commuting somewhere, you know, two of them are walking, one of them is in a stroller, you know, one of the two who are walking will eventually get tired and want to be in the stroller.
1: Right.
5: So it's just the juggling of the three abilities of the children when commuting.
2: I love the way that she clearly defines that she and her husband both have difficulty, you know, traveling with three kids. That makes sense. And I love the way she points out, oh, well, you know, but he can just put them in the car and drive off. But again, she's very creative. She comes up with a solution so that she can exercise her responsibility as a parent to their three kids.
1: You know what I like about that, Anil, is that, you know, we could either get frustrated or fascinated. And she comes up with solutions rather than saying, it's just too hard, I can't figure it out.
2: Mm-hmm. I think the interview you had with Maurice had a couple of pieces that I think are helpful. When he's talking about how, you know, what we do really impacts the way that our kids perceive us is important. So let's take a listen to that.
6: You want to role model to your children that in the outside world, it's not a horrible, dangerous, awful play. They'll find that out when they get older.
1: Yeah,
6: but it's worth exploring, and it's worth developing the confidence to do that.
1: So fear is real for blind parents and for sighted parents.
2: Yeah, it's just scary to be a parent.
1: What are the fear? False evidence appearing real. False expectations appearing real. Some people just think they can't do it, or it's too hard, or it's too complicated, yeah, or it's too scary. But Neil, we have some Lisa Maria Martinez.
2: Yeah, even though she's a trained O&M instructor, she expresses the fear that she has, you know, traveling with her kids.
5: Now I talk about how much I go out with my kids and I hike, but when I was pregnant with my oldest kid,

0: why are you afraid to go out with your kid? And I decided that what I needed to do was just go out and do it. And that's what I tell a lot of my blind parent friends when they have their kids, is even though it might be very terrifying, just do it and take baby steps, you know. So at first I would strap on my baby carrier, you know, put Eric inside and take a walk to the bank or the grocery store or Starbucks. I think we went to Starbucks like every day the first 2 weeks of his life. And then I upgraded to walking with the stroller just around our neighborhood and getting used to working my cane and the stroller in a way that worked for us, and just getting comfortable with that. And then, so then I became a pro. But when baby number two came around, then there was the whole issue of how to work with two kids and then with three kids, you know. So it really just became a matter of, you know, kind of squashing down my nerves a bit and just doing it.
1: Yeah. And I love the way that Lisa Maria just openly talks about it. Again, you know, being a trained travel instructor, her same apprehensions. The best way to overcome that fear is to really get really good training. That's the only way you're going to develop the confidence to really travel safely and independently with not only by yourself, but with your children.
2: It is so essential. And you get so much confidence in other areas of your life when you learn to travel from where you are to where you need to go. If it's to school, if it's to a training program, if it's to a job, if it's to take your kids to the doctors, it's crucial that we know that skill. We know how to use a white cane. We know how to travel with a dog guide. Whatever it is, it's so important. We know how to travel independently.
1: Yeah, I love the way that Louise Walsh actually opens up and talks about her failing when she did not have the proper skills.
2: Yes, that's we've all been there. Let's listen to that.
3: Travel training has been monumental for me. I grew up not using my cane except on, you know, quote, special occasions. when I knew I would be out at night and couldn't see, maybe I could take it out, or maybe I was on a trip and I might take it with me. However, I remember this one night in college, it was dark and I had left the library. I was walking home and I walked a way that I don't usually walk. And I fell down some stairs, and that for me was a wake-up call that, you know, yep, I need to make some changes in my life. Time for me to start using techniques that will actually work for me.
1: Again, I love that Louise shared with us, you know, her particular pitfall. You know, my mom used to always tell me, you know, there's two ways to learn, and I always used to choose the second. So that's true for me, too. So I'm glad she felt comfortable enough sharing.
2: Oh, I know it. My mom would say, "Dave, you're a hand on the burner kind of learner," and I didn't need one of those white canes. I didn't want to be different. I wanted to be like everybody else, and I've done my share of falling off curbs and steps, and thank God I didn't really get hurt.
1: And luckily, we overcame and we acquired those skills of independent travel. And once you acquire those skills, you know, there's a host of options that you can use to safely transport yourself and your children in any environment. You interviewed Melissa Riccobono, and she gave an overview of a few that she's used successfully.
2: Melissa's a fountain of information and has all kinds of ideas and strategies.
4: We are really lucky to live in a neighborhood where we can walk to many, many,
2: right,
4: many different locations.
2: Mm-hmm.
4: Or there's a free bus called the Baltimore Circulator that stops fairly close to our house. And that goes to many places, but it goes mostly to the harbor and, you know, those places where the aquarium, where the science center, where the children's museum, kind of where all those things are. So we do walk a lot. We take buses once in a while. We also do take Uber and Lyft. And I must say, I think Uber and Lyft are game changers for everybody. I just think being able to track where your driver is, to be able to communicate with your driver,
2: yep,
4: if you can't find them, to be able to, you know, quickly get from point A to point B. I mean, I

0: if I have to wait more than, you know, I don't know, 5 minutes for a ride, I'm like, oh my gosh, it's such
1: What's going on?
0: To wait. And it used to be you called a taxi, and if they were there in 15 minutes, you were lucky. It was generally more like 20 minutes to a half an hour sometimes.
1: Exactly.
0: And you could never count on it. And so that has been extremely, extremely helpful. And so we do that. Certainly we fly on airplanes. We've taken the train a few times to Washington, D.C.
2: Very cool.
0: And of course, you know, we fly on airplanes a fair amount because both of our families still live, most of them, in Wisconsin. So we go back and forth a fair amount and of course, have done other trips.
3: She goes through a host of the new transformative ways of getting around, you know, that ride sharing. That's real. But she didn't, you know, give homage to kind of that fundamental piece of transportation that we've all had to use at one point. That's public transportation. But public transportation is real. And I remember I used to use the bus to take my son from home to daycare. And, you know, you run into a host of different opportunities to test your skill, you know, about being a blind parent, because every day you're potentially running into some new person, a new personality, or someone with an additional misconception that you'd have to deal with, including the bus drivers themselves. But the beauty of it is, I think that it really gave me an opportunity to really demonstrate to my son that I was independent, you know, and able to take care of him. And it also fostered a degree of independence with him as well, because in those environments, he learned a skill set that is real helpful for him today, interacting with people of different personality types, being able to catch public transportation when he essentially needs to use it to get where he wants to be. So, you know, I think it was a win-win. Not my choice today, but I'm glad that I was able to actually use public transportation and actually show my son how to use public transportation.
1: It's so interesting that you say that, Anil. And the misconceptions of even from the bus driver. And I can tell you, one of the first times I ever traveled by myself, and it was to travel to work. Now, my orientation and mobility instructor, she had helped me several times do the route, and I even did the route one time with my wife, so I knew how to do it. And then it was time. It was Monday morning. It was 6:47, and the bus came, and I said to the bus driver, I said, "Is this the number 26? He said, "Yes, it is." And I stepped on the bus, and he said, Do you know where you're going?
3: No, sir. I was just standing here on the corner hoping that someone would just give me a destination.
1: Exactly. I know where I'm going. I'm going abroad and market, and I put my money in the changer. And he said, "Are you sure you should be out here by yourself?"
3: Wow.
1: And, you know, that really, you know, as if I wasn't afraid enough. And my dad would say, Anil, like, it's okay to get butterflies as long as you get them to fly in formation, right?
3: So he's been an Air Force guy.
1: He was a Navy guy. He was a Navy guy. And so I was already nervous. And just that, like, oh my goodness, like, yeah, I should be out here, sir. It's okay for me to be out here. Why do you ask? He said, "Don't you know the general public is crazy?"
3: It wasn't about you at all. Yeah, he was just trying to protect you from society.
1: I said, Apparently they are, sir. Apparently they are.
3: But, you know, we have, as Melissa's already stated, we have come into a whole new era where there are so many more options out there that allow us to really, you know, get to where we want to get when we want to get there. But I think that the key that some of the people that you interviewed kind of pointed out is, there's a strategy that you can use to really kind of leverage your ability to have responsibility over some aspects of it and partner with others who can provide resources to you. You know, just a collaborative kind of partnership that takes place. I think it's better described by the interview you had with Louise Walsh, and she talks about how building relationships helps her come up with transportation solutions.
4: The more I do it, the easier it becomes. It might be that there's a playgroup across town that I want to take my preschooler to, and it might not be feasible to take that $40 cab ride in perpetuity every week. But if I commit to doing it that first or second time and use those as opportunities to just meet people, it might be that there's somebody going my direction who I can catch a ride with and for whom I can also maybe offer something in return, like, hey, I can watch your kids sometime, or why don't you all come on over to my place? We can have a play group at my house. And that's been a big part of my getting to know people.
3: I think the most important part of what Louise just shared with us is her statement is, you know, she just had to commit to doing it. It's easy to talk yourself out of doing something, but if you commit to doing it and just, you know, committing the resources that are necessary to get it done, as she just described, you'll never know what innovative strategies or opportunities may come out of you just taking that first step. So I think that was very good to share.
1: I love the thought. I read the book a long time ago, Feel the Fear and Do It Anyway. Sometimes you just got to feel the fear and do it anyway.
3: Mm-hmm. And Terry Rupp, in your interview with her, she also shares some strategies she used to kind of trade off responsibilities.
2: So I live in the city of Las Vegas, which is not quite a city. We don't have a decent transportation system.
1: No.
2: I also live in the suburbs, which is separated from the rest of the city by about 2 miles of desert. There's no busing. We don't have a bus system that goes to my part of town. If you take paratransit, paratransit doesn't come to my part of town. So I had to get really creative with transportation. I'm very fortunate now, at this current date, that I have my own parents who live right around the corner, and my mother-in-law just moved in with me. So I have drivers who are retired and able to drive me around. We have Lyft, we have Uber. Mm-hmm. My kids ask us anytime when it's just me and we're going somewhere, who's going to drive us? Are you calling a Lyft? Did you schedule the Lyft yet? But I also have a huge network that I've cultivated in the community with the mommy group that I ran, where I used to barter babysitting services. These are other moms who are sighted, who trusted me to watch their kids. In return, they would drive my kids and I to doctor's appointments, to school events, to play dates.
3: So as members of the National Federation of the Blind, we know that we continue to fight for independence for blind individuals, but really the goal is for true interdependence. I mean, those two previous examples show how we have value and we have talent, and we can offer it up and partner with others that have value and talent and work collaboratively toward a solution. I think that Patty Chang probably kind of sums it up really best. It's all about developing a network.
1: We talk about a network, and I love the thought, Anil, that a network can eliminate the legwork. And being plugged into a network of people in the Federation, being plugged into a network of people in our community, being plugged into a network of people in maybe where we worship will really help us to, you know, solve some of the challenges that we may be experiencing.
5: I really had to develop a network of some kind of system so that I could get my kids where they needed to go. So
1: right.
5: Finding a mom who I could either trade babysitting for her driving, or finding a dad that you could, you know, trade. I'm an attorney, so a couple times I traded doing a simple will for somebody for their driving. You know, I mean,
1: wow.
5: If you're creative, you can figure out something that will be valuable to both of you. Obviously, I want the driving, and that's really the only thing I've ever heard my kids complain about, is mom not driving.
3: And it's important to understand that once you build the network, that you have to make sure that as the blind person, that you step up to your responsibilities as well. It's not a matter of being the weaker link in the chain. We have to step up and be actual fully participating members of that network that we've created. And I think that Eric Guillory kind of says it really well. He talks about reciprocity.
1: He does, and he really drives home the point that what gets rewarded gets repeated. And so I think he makes some really good thoughts here. Let's give that a listen.
6: I always encourage folks, whether blind or sighted or any circumstance, to reciprocate. So, for instance, if one of the dads, you know, takes our son home time or two or whatever, it may be that we, you know, bring them something or get them a small Christmas gift or just any different ways to reciprocate with your friends. Don't just assume that, you know, even though they're doing it out of kindness, just for building and maintaining those relationships, you reciprocate that kindness as well. And that makes a huge difference. And also don't wear out your welcome in terms of even folks who are kind, they have their own lives to lead as well. So having that network upon which you can depend, but also knowing that there are times where you're going to need to pay for rides, whether it's through Uber or Lyft or city bus or taxi.
3: Again, this is another example of the strategies that are used. And these aren't just blind specific. I mean, all of these examples are strategies that all parents use, because there's no person out there that doesn't really build on that team. What is it? It takes a village to raise a child. So it's all about building that village.
1: It is true. And I also believe that as blind parents, we need to identify other solutions that we can utilize to solve our problems. I think we've got some really good ideas on our next clip.
7: So when we had Silas, we lived in Kentucky, Louisville, Kentucky, which does not have the most robust public transit system. It's okay if you live downtown, but beyond that, its service is spotty and slow and not as reliable. And so we, before we moved, we lived in a townhome community that was not anywhere near a bus. And it worked out for us because we had a reader driver that we employed. Mm-hmm. And it's not, I think sometimes people have this perception, I certainly encountered this when I was in the blindness field, you know, in the blind community, that people think it is prohibitively expensive. And what I would say to that is, like with anything, there is an associated cost. But keep in mind that sighted families pay a car payment. Sighted families pay for car insurance, and those things are not cheap.
1: Nope.
7: It, of course, it's dependent on what kind of car you have. Is it paid off? What is your insurance premium? So there is a wide range of costs there. But it's just something to keep in mind that I think we have this perception sometimes that because sighted families don't have to take Lyft or Uber, or they may not use public, they have their own car, they may not use public transportation, that it is more expensive for us. And while that may be true in certain situations, I don't believe that is always true. So for us, we had somebody and we paid them, we had a certain number of guaranteed hours a week. And so we would schedule, okay, it's going to be an errands day. And so, or we have a play date or whatever. And so it was nice. We could keep the car seat in her car, schedule errands, and she would help with the mail and, you know, things like that. So that worked out really well for us. We had a couple while we lived there, a few different people. And what worked for us was posting on our local university job boards online. All of that stuff is electronic now. Most job boards are. So you can post an ad on either your local university, which I highly recommend. Students tend to have flexible hours. And $10 an hour to drive their car around is a pretty good gig for them. And it's consistent if you can guarantee. So that worked out very well for us. Background checks, which you should do, particularly for a driver. You want to make sure that their driving record is clean. All of that can run about $15, $20. You can do a basic one online. I have heard, though I have not done this, that you can go to your local police precinct and get one done for free or really cheap. Might take a little longer, but you can do it that way too. So it's definitely worth the investment. Some people I know, they require less driving time, and so they maybe trade services. So sometimes I know people that have owned a home, they have a garage, and the parking may be limited in the neighborhood, so they let their person who drives for them occasionally use their garage as a parking space. Because otherwise paying for parking would be more expensive. So there's some different ways to work that out, and that's how we found somebody. Make sure you do a job interview. What we included in ours, we knew she had a good driving record, or both of them had good driving records, and we always had a stack of mail available and worked through reading and made sure that they could read well. Because reading is a skill. And not everybody has it. We had a trial week too, and so I did a shopping trip with her to see how efficiently we could go through a store together and how we communicate. And that worked out great for us. That was a part of the interview process. So don't just hire the first person that applies. My main advice, do not hire your friends to do that.
8: Why not?
7: Because it can get complicated, but if you're friends first, and then what if there's an issue? What if they feel like they can be late more often because, oh, they're my buddy? They'll, and not that people do that consciously to take advantage, but you tend to, expect more grace from your friends than you would from your employer. Right? What if something happens on the job and you need to confront them about it? That can make put a strain on friendships. So I just recommend avoiding that at all costs. Find somebody else.
3: That's a very interesting strategy. You know, we can call it the driver reader solution, but I think that it's very important that blind parents do use the resources and talents that they have to come up with those similar solutions to meet the needs that they have for their families. It's interesting that Briley O'Connor is married to Corb O'Connor. They're both blind individuals, blind parents. So they have to come up with those non-visual solutions. It's interesting, though, that some people in society think that it's better for a blind person to be married to a sighted person so that the sighted person can deal with all of the things that the blind person can't. And I think that Eric Guillory kind of puts a kibosh on the perception that the blind parent gets a pass.
6: My wife happens to be sighted, so she does do all of the driving, obviously, in our family for now until the cars, you know, catch up with our aspirations. So she does. However, she's not always available to do that. My parents actually just moved quite literally a mile away from us. It's been a great blessing because they want to be, my dad has just retired, so they want to be near the grandkids, and it's really great. And so they help out with some of that, but again, they're not always available or, you know, either. Sometimes they're involved in other things or out of town or any number of things. And for years, they weren't in town. And so for me, planning how to get to activities, it definitely makes me grateful that I have an organized wife and someone who's keeping track of what's happening when, because then I'm able to say, okay, I'm going to line up this taxi or pay this driver to do this route, and then, okay, so they can get us there, but they can't get us back, so let me arrange something else. And that's really been great. Again, use the power of technology to your advantage to set things up. I'll text a friend and say, hey, I know your son is going to be at soccer practice. Could we possibly get a lift to XYZ, you know, to location when the guys are done? Or if I'm not at that practice, then she'll say, or he'll say, whichever friend I'm texting, oh, you know, one of the dads might say, I'll bring Austin home or whatever the case is.
1: I love Eric's perspective. He doesn't get a pass. He, even though there are rides available, and he still had to have a plan B and have some other solutions. And that makes me think of, Anil, you know, about just a great mentor of mine, Joe Ruffalo, who's been a longtime Federationist and president of the NFB of New Jersey for many years. And he told me, David, congratulations. I hear you're getting married. I said, yes, I am, Joe. Marianne and I are getting married. He goes, David, I want to remind you of something. And I said, what's that? He said, Mary Ann is your wife. Mm-hmm. She is not your taxi driver.
3: Yeah.
1: She is your wife. She is not the cook.
3: Yeah.
1: She is your wife. She is not the accountant. You have responsibilities here as well.
3: Yeah.
1: And so just as, you know, that was just some great advice, some friendly advice, and really framed this well for me that, wow, okay, so just because she's sighted and she can drive doesn't mean she gets all those other responsibilities.
3: Yeah. That's true. Responsibility is key, and sharing that responsibility between parents, regardless, blindsided, it's important to being parents. This is me, the single dad, talking about that, but I recognize how important that is. But speaking of responsibility, you know, things have changed since we were little kids. The responsibility has grown. Back in the day when we would travel as kids, they just throw us in the car and hit the gas pedal. Right now, you got seat belts and car seats, and that adds a whole different dynamic to traveling with your kids when you're a blind parent.
1: It sure does. And we have to consider, you know, 5-point car seats and booster seats and buses and Ubers and trains and all these different options and need to be prepared to handle those things.
3: Yeah, but that dynamic of the car seat, that's unique to me. So I was very happy to hear the piece from Jennifer that talks about car seats.
8: You know, one of the biggest things that I have had to deal with is having to transport my kids in vehicles and install and uninstall car seats. Car seat safety is very important to me, and I keep my kids in the safest possible car seat for as long as possible. And so having three children in car seats and only having two hands, it's very difficult to, you know, to have to carry the car seats and install them all and get the kids all buckled in and, you know, all that. And it just, it can be frustrating sometimes if we're taking an Uber or a Lyft from yeah. point A to point B. But when car seats are necessary, it's just a matter of, you know, my two older ones are old enough now to help a little bit. My oldest is in the booster and she can carry her own. But there was a time for a short period of time when all three of them were in 5-point harness car seats. And wow, yeah. so basically I would put the youngest one in first because the two older ones were old enough to understand stay put, don't move. Whereas the youngest, you know, she was sure. a baby and, you know, I'd just put her in first and then I'd get the other two taken care of.
3: So that car seat dynamic, it's not a little thing to be taken into consideration. And the complications even enhanced with the new transformative ways we get around today. It'd be different if you could just leave your car seat in the vehicle. But blind persons using taxis, Ubers, Lyft, et cetera, they can't just leave the car seat in that vehicle. So they have to come up with creative ways of what to do and how to store that car seat. And I love the way that Stacy Cervenka really describes the different ways that she's dealt with. What do I do with this car seat?
9: The difficult thing about being a blind parent is if you take an Uber somewhere, like to the mall, when you get out at the mall, you then have to schlep the car seat around.
10: And yeah, so that stays with you. Yep.
9: Light a car seat as possible. So when one thing that we've learned to do is to ask at mall security or customer service or the ticket counter or the front desk if they would mind holding the car seat while we walk around. And then I wear a front carrier and put Josephine in it. So I don't have to walk around with the car seat. So our strategy for that is we find the lightest, most portable car seats and booster seats we can. And then when we get to a location, often we will ask them, and we've never been turned down. I have heard of some blind parents who have been told no. And in that situation, I would probably ask to speak to a manager or supervisor, and I would use the term reasonable accommodation. But we do. Like when we go to the zoo, we ask at the ticket window, we say, hey, would you guys mind holding our car seat in the ticket booth, and they always say yes. With the kids' museum, there's an area to do that. I mean, we've Fairy Tale Town, Thunderland, Sacramento Zoo, we've never been told no. At the mall, again, there's usually, you know, if there's not a security desk that you're aware of, you could just ask at a store, like buy something at the first store you come to and be like, hey, by the way, would you guys mind holding our car seat and we'll come back for it? And, people have always completely understood because it's obvious that the car seat is big and bulky and they can tell that we're struggling. So, I mean, they're happy to help.
1: We've been discussing some high-tech options, traveling with Uber and Lyft and public transportation. But, Anil, what about a low-tech option like our 2 feet?
3: That's very low-tech, but it's definitely a viable way of getting around. Even in talking about walking, we have to make sure that we use simple strategies to make sure our kids, when they're traveling with us, are safe and that we are able to get to where we need to get to without any real complication. I think Melissa talks about some simple strategies that she's used when walking with her children.
0: So the wagon was great because that's made to be pulled behind you. We also used a stroller, and we always pulled our stroller behind us instead of pushing it because, of course, we wanted to make sure that my guide dog or the cane came to the streets first or to any obstacle first. You know, I would much rather, if I'm going to run into anything, I would have much rather had myself run into it before we had the baby run into it.
1: I appreciate all those ideas from Melissa. Some people like strollers and some people like wagons. But then, Anil, some people don't really want to use that option. And I think Stacy's really comes up with some really good ideas on what can you do if you don't want to pull a stroller.
9: A lot of blind parents like to use strollers and pull them behind them while they're using their white cane or their guide dog so that you can detect obstacles with your cane or your dog in advance. However, you know, I don't use strollers as much. I tend to prefer baby carriers. I really like the Mobi wrap, which I use to wear my kids when they're young on my front. And I believe it works for kids up to 35 pounds. And so I still use it with Josephine, and she's a year and a half. And then my husband really likes the Beko Butterfly, and then we also got the Lilla Baby Toddler. And so using baby carriers has kind of been the most efficient for us because it leaves our hands free, and we kind of find it more aerodynamic and just easier. I would you know, when Josephine was first born, the first maybe 8 months of her life, almost every day I would put Josephine on my front. I would put the diaper bag on my back and I'd go for long walks. And it was just very simple. Like I didn't have anything in my hands other than my cane. I didn't overlook pulling anything. So I really enjoyed that. There are also little things once your kids start walking. There are little harnesses you can get at Target where they are shaped like an animal, and the animal's tail is kind of a long leash that the parent can carry. Leo had a monkey, so he wore a little monkey backpack, and we would hold on to the monkey tail. And so that meant that he could walk, and he could, you know, stop and pick flowers or pick up a rock. And, you know, he didn't have to hold our hand, but at the same point, he could only go as far away as the leash.
3: So again, Stacy is a wealth of information with all the different names and models and stuff that, again, it's important to understand that these tools are the same tools that sighted parents use. We just use different techniques and strategies to take advantage of them. But even beyond all that, there's just such a simple way of traveling that should not be lost to man. And that sharing moment of walking hand in hand with your child cannot be substituted. And I love the way that Maurice Perret puts it in perspective when he talks about walking with his son.
11: I have very fond memories of my son, 2-3 years old, just learning to walk. And we loved going for walks together. And so in order to know where he was, keep track of him, keep him out of traffic, you know, I would hold his hand. And so I would hold his right hand because with my right hand, I'm using my cane. And because a 2 or 3 year old child, you know, they really idolize their parents. They try to model their parents. Dad used a cane, so my son also thought he should use a cane. But since I was holding his right hand, he held the cane in his left hand. Best cane travel you've ever seen. Now, my son is sighted, doesn't need to use a cane, but he was modeling his father. To this day, I think maybe I was responsible for him being left-handed because he was holding his cane in his left hand.
1: I just love listening to Maurice share the story and just the time he spent with his son just walking hand in hand. I know I heard this poem a long time ago. Only one life that soon is past. Only what's done with love will last. And those walks, just walking to the bus or to school or wherever, and just being together as father and son, mother and daughter, is just so important. And it just is a constant reminder that, you know, we can live the life that we want as long as we surround ourselves with the right people and the right love and the right encouragement. We can do anything we want.
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14: Recipes. This month, we're running another edition of Retro Recipes, pulled from the archives. We were reminded about some of the absolutely delicious recipes that have run in the past that deserved another look. Obviously, there are too many to reprint them all, but here's a small selection. Corinne Dunbar's Red Bean Soup. This recipe first appeared in April 1991. Ingredients. 1/2 pound red kidney beans. 1 small onion, chopped. 2 cloves garlic, chopped. 2 ribs celery, chopped. 2 bay leaves, 2 sprigs thyme, 1/4 stick butter, 1 teaspoon Worcestershire sauce, 1/2 pound ham, ground fine, water, salt and pepper to taste, claret wine, sieved hard-boiled egg, 8 lemon slices, garnish. Method: saute onion in butter. Simmer beans for about 3 hours with onion, garlic, celery, thyme, and bay leaves in enough water to cover. Keep an eye on the beans as they cook. It's important that they do not go dry, but equally important that there not be too much water. Press mixture through a coarse strainer, using large spoon to force mixture through. Add ham and correct seasoning with salt and pepper to taste. Place 1 tablespoon claret wine in bottom of each bouillon cup. Pour soup. Garnish with sieved egg and lemon slice. Serves 8. Portuguese Chicken and Rice by Bill Bridgman. This recipe originally appeared in November 1999. Ingredients: 3/4 pound Polish sausage, kielbasa, or any other garlic smoked sausage. I like to use Mexican chorizo or medium flavored Italian sausage. 2 1/2 cups cut up frying chicken, 2 medium onions, chopped, 1/8 teaspoon red pepper flakes, 1 cup long grain rice, uncooked, 2 cups chicken broth, 3 1/4 ounce can pitted ripe olives, well drained and cut in half, 2 tablespoons cider vinegar. Method: brown sausage in a little oil. Remove with a slotted spoon and set aside. Brown the chicken in the same pan, adding more oil if necessary. Set aside. Stir in the chopped onions and continue cooking until the onions are softened. Add pepper flakes and rice, stirring until the rice is coated. Add the olives and return sausage to pan. Mix together. Add the chicken broth and arrange the chicken over top. Sprinkle with cider vinegar, bring to a boil, cover and cook in 375-degree preheated oven for 30 minutes. Uncover and cook another 5 to 10 minutes or until the chicken is done. Potato Chip Cookies by Pat Robbins. This recipe first appeared in June 2003. At that time, Pat Robbins was a member of the Charlotte chapter and served on the chapter's board of directors. Ingredients: 1 pound margarine, 1 cup sugar, 2 egg yolks, 2 teaspoons vanilla, 3 cups flour, 1 cup potato chips, crushed, 1 snack pack, 1 cup chopped nuts, powdered sugar. Method: cream together margarine and sugar, add vanilla and egg yolks, work in flour. Add potato chips and nuts, stirring well. Drop by teaspoonfuls onto greased cookie sheet. These cookies rise very little, so you can place them close together. Bake at 350 degrees for 15 minutes. Roll in powdered sugar. Makes about 4 dozen cookies. Vanilla Flan by Lydia Ucero Quiones. This recipe was originally introduced in February 1996 like this. Lydia Ucero Quiones has a bachelor's degree in education from the University of Puerto Rico. She plans to keep studying to obtain her master's degree in education. Presently, she is working as an English teacher at Ramirez College of Business and Technology. She is a founding member and first elected president of the NFB of Puerto Rico. Currently, she serves as first vice president of the affiliate. She is also the treasurer of the Society of Friends of the Regional Library for the Blind and Physically Handicapped. Ingredients: 1 cup sugar for caramel glaze, 3 cups milk, 1 cup plus 2 tablespoons sugar, teaspoon salt, 6 large eggs plus 2 additional yolks, 1 1/4 teaspoons vanilla, flan mold, round, 8 inch by 2 inch, larger mold for the bain-marie. Method for glazing caramel: put 1 cup sugar in the flan mold over low to moderate heat for 8 minutes. Stir continuously with a wooden spoon until the sugar is completely melted. Keep over very low heat while glazing the mold. Using your hands and working rapidly, tilt the mold in a circular pattern to spread the syrup evenly over surface. You want the bottom and sides of the mold to be caramelized. Set aside to cool. Method for making flan: preheat the oven to 325 degrees. Add enough water to the bain-marie mold to reach 2/3 of the way up the flan mold and set water-filled mold in the oven. Mix well the milk, sugar, and salt without foaming and scald mixture in the saucepan. Don't let it come to a boil. Beat the eggs and additional yolks lightly, just enough to blend them. Don't let the eggs foam up because this will produce a grainy flan. Add the scalded milk slowly to the eggs and strain. The idea is to combine the mixtures without curdling the yolks. Add the vanilla, pour into caramelized mold, and set in the pan already in the oven. Bake for 90 minutes or until a cake tester inserted slightly off-center comes out clean. Remove from the oven and let cool for 2 hours before refrigerating. Refrigerate covered. To serve, invert a platter with a rim, which will hold the liquefied caramel. Note: this recipe is specifically dedicated to Ali Cantos, president of the National Association of Blind Students. During his visit to Puerto Rico in June, he ate tons of vanilla flan. Enjoy, Ali! Easy to Make Brownie Blitz by Kathy Davis. This recipe was originally introduced in December 2005 like this. This recipe should be made a day ahead of serving. Therefore, depending on the time available for cooling of the brownies, you may want to make the brownies 2 days in advance. Ingredients: 1 package brownie mix, baked, cooled, and broken into bite-sized pieces. 1 large package instant chocolate pudding. 1 12-ounce container Cool Whip. 2 to 3 Butterfinger candy bars, sliced into very thin slivers, or 3 to 4 Heath bars broken into small pieces. Method: in a large fluted or glass salad bowl, place approximately half of the crumbled brownies. Prepare pudding as directed. Add about half the pudding to the brownies and spread a layer of Cool Whip over the pudding. Then sprinkle with half the candy bar slivers. Repeat these layers in this order with the other half of the ingredients. You will have to work quickly to prevent pudding from setting before layering is complete. Refrigerate overnight to allow the pudding to soak into the brownies and to set. Serve and bask in the compliments.
15: Letting the world know that blindness is not the characteristic that holds us back. We're NFBRN, the National Federation of the Blind Radio Network.
14: Change in the Wind at the World Blind Union General Assembly by Mark Maurer. There is a photo on the page, the caption, Mark Maurer. The World Blind Union and the International Council for Education of People with Visual Impairment held joint meetings in Orlando, Florida during August of 2016. This was a joyful opportunity for the National Federation of the Blind because our organization served as the primary host for these meetings. One of the more notable results from this meeting is that Dr. Frederick Schroeder was elected to the presidency of the World Blind Union. In 1964, Dr. Jacobus ten Broek, the founding president of the National Federation of the Blind, was elected as founding president of the International Federation of the Blind, one of the two organizations that formed the World Blind Union 20 years later. This brings the presidency of the primary world organization of blind people back to the United States. Dr. ten Broek would be pleased. I served as chairman of the host committee, and from this position, I came to know innumerable details about the operations of the meetings we held. I also reflected about past meetings of the World Organization and about my participation in them. I first traveled to the World Blind Union meeting that was held in Madrid, Spain in 1988. My experience with blindness-related organizations consisted mostly of interacting with the National Federation of the Blind and certain agencies doing work with the blind in this country. The World Blind Union was startlingly different from what I had known. In planning the 2016 meeting, I wondered how startlingly different the delegates to the World meeting would find their experience in the United States. In Madrid, to begin with, the food was not standard American fare. How unexpected is that for an inexperienced American? And the Spanish didn't eat in a pattern that seemed comprehensible to my stomach. The days began early, and they continued into the night. We stayed at an international hotel, which meant that a modified American breakfast could be found. The breakfast was part of the hotel package, and we felt some compunction to eat it because it would be wasteful not to do so. In 1988, the National Federation of the Blind had come out of a period of our history when the organization had wondered whether we could gather the funds to continue, and we were quite conscious of not wasting a dime. Of course, we still have that view, but differences in cultural norms are sometimes easier to accommodate when we've had a little more experience with them. If I traveled to Madrid today, I would probably spend more time resting and a little less with breakfast. My problem was that the restaurants didn't open at night until 9 p.m., and the dinner hour was a leisurely affair. It often concluded after midnight. Then I would have to be prepared for breakfast at 7 a.m. Apparently, Spanish people have a nap in the middle of the day, sometimes called a siesta, but we had meetings. After a few days, the 7 a.m. to after midnight schedule began to wear on me. Of course, Spain is a fascinating country. We visited La Alhambra, a hilltop fortress, which also includes royal gardens and palaces. During the tour, we passed through the throne room, and I wondered what distinguishes a throne. After all, a throne is a place to sit, and monarchs are not strikingly different from other people in their sitting requirements. Many years later, when I was visiting the House of Lords in London, Lord Colin Lowe told me that the person who chairs the House of Lords, the Lord Speaker, sits on a bag of wool. I concluded from this, and from my reading about the British Constitution, that the wool sack was adopted as a piece of history. Wool became the primary export for England in the 13th century, and the government of the country stabilized its financial operation by a modest tax on the wool export. However, these reflections have still not told me what there is essential about a throne. I feel certain that it is not an ordinary chair.
16: When I was visiting the throne room at La Alhambra, I wanted to find out, and I stepped over the rope to touch the throne. A guard in the throne room warned me away. I still don't know what there is special about a throne. Our hosts in Madrid, leaders of ONCE, the Spanish National Organization for the Blind, were most gracious. They took us to a restaurant where Ernest Hemingway had enjoyed dining, El Sobrino de Baltín, and I tasted suckling pig for the first time. I have been convinced ever since that the Spanish know what to do with pork. One of the days in Spain was set aside for tours, and some of us went to Toledo, the former capital of the country. I had read novels about how a single human being could block a street, and I did not really believe it could be done. But some of the streets in Toledo were built between stone walls and were narrow enough that I could reach almost from one side to the other. The construction of such passages was both fascinating and impressive. In 2016, we did not plan for a siesta in the middle of the day. I wondered how this would seem to delegates who were coming to our meeting for the first time from countries where such a custom is part of the tradition. I also wondered what other customs that we take for granted would seem unusual. The meetings we planned in Orlando lasted 8 days. Sometimes they were meetings for the World Blind Union, sometimes they were meetings for the International Council for Education of People with Visual Impairment, and sometimes the meetings were jointly conducted. One element of these meetings was the tea break. One occurred from 10:30 to 11 in the morning, and one occurred from 3:30 to 4 o'clock in the afternoon. We don't have these at NFB conventions. However, they are expected at World Blind Union meetings. At the tea break, it is anticipated that everybody who wants to have tea, coffee, muffins, or pastries available will get them. In planning the World Blind Union meeting, I was charged with the responsibility of assuring that these breaks would occur as scheduled with the beverages and food available for each participant. I have managed a great many meetings in American hotels, and I know that buying coffee by the gallon is a dramatically expensive experience. Nevertheless, I planned the tea breaks. When I checked them, I noticed that they were all well attended. At some of the World Blind Union General Assemblies, a set lunch is one of the elements of the program, but the International Organizing Committee did not request that we plan prepared lunches for the delegates. We do like to eat in the United States, but we don't like restrictions. We usually hope to find many different kinds of food outlets wherever we go that remain open most of the day and much of the night, and that offer a wide array of choices. Our more adventuresome colleagues tried the restaurants in the Rosen Center and nearby the hotel, such as the Red Lobster, Denny's, a barbecue spot, or fine dining establishments. Some like pizza, some like fast food, some like products of the sea, and some like seared steak. It appeared to me that our colleagues in the World Blind Union felt much the same. Two basic types of entities exist in the field of work with the blind. These are agencies serving the blind and organizations of the blind. In many parts of the world, organizations of the blind are scarce. Organizations of the blind are made up of blind people who elect their leaders and who, through a democratic process, determine the policies and direction for the organization. In places where blind people have established organizations of the blind, the concept that blind people should run their own programs is no longer novel. However, where organizations of the blind have not been created by blind people, the idea that the blind have the ability to manage the planning and detailed execution required to run a complex organization with significant programs is often regarded as a form of insanity. Blind people cannot lead other blind people, it is thought, because when this takes place, all fall in the ditch. Consequently, the thought that democracy exercised among blind people can create programs that sustain independence for blind people is controversial. How, I wondered, would delegates from other nations feel about being with members of the National Federation of the Blind who are blind themselves and who expect to run the organization in which they are a part? In many of the World Blind Union meetings, the volunteer contingent assembled to help delegates consists of sighted people. I planned to have volunteers available, but a great many of them were blind people. How would the delegates react to this, I wondered? Would they feel uneasy with this kind of volunteer? Pam Allen served as coordinator of volunteers. Federation members who have attended our national convention know that we follow the custom of creating a system of talking signs to direct individuals to various activities and locations. Meeting room this way is not an unusual expression at our meetings. I wondered how this would work with World Blind Union delegates who are new to the experience. My observation is that the delegates seemed to manage quite well. One event for every World Blind Union General Assembly is known as the Cultural Night. The host committee has the opportunity to show off the culture of the country where the meeting is taking place. How can the culture of the United States be characterized? What elements synthesize the American spirit? How can this be demonstrated? We decided to show five very different things. The blind driver car, baseball, exploration of space, a mechanical representation from a rodeo, and American music. The car that we built to be driven on the Daytona International Speedway by Mark Riccobono combines two elements of American culture, the inventive spirit of blind people and the cars that we as Americans love to build. President Riccobono offered people rides in the vehicle using the space available in the parking lot of the Rosen Center Hotel. He was the chauffeur. Although these rides were brief, they demonstrated part of the ability of blind people. The blind drivable car would not have been developed without the work and the spirit of the National Federation of the Blind. From the concept of the rodeo comes the mechanical bull. In the United States, the mechanical bull is a machine shaped like a bull, which can be made to behave as if it were an untamed creature, prancing in the arena for cowboys or World Blind Union delegates to ride. It exemplifies the American West, the frontier, and something of the unusual playfulness of the American spirit. Another part of the cultural night was a pitching station where delegates could throw a ball tracked by a speed gun. The best pitchers in baseball can cause the ball to travel at 100 miles an hour. Delegates could discover just how good their pitching arms were. In addition, they could enjoy baseball food, hot dogs, peanuts, popcorn, and soft pretzels. For the space exploration element, we displayed artifacts used by astronauts in the space program. An astronaut, Mike Foreman, spoke about the space program. What must a person do to qualify to become an astronaut, and what are the requirements for a spacewalk? How does life change when there is no gravity, and how does it feel to be back on Earth? Our astronaut posed for pictures with delegates from around the world and answered many questions about the experiences of being in space. To cap off the evening, we enjoyed music performed by our own members. J.P. Williams, the singer-songwriter who has made a name for himself in Nashville, sometimes joined by James Brown, our Tennessee president and a member of the board of directors, offered musical selections from American artists. Delegates responded enthusiastically to the songs, showing musical development in the United States over more than half a century. J.P. Williams and James Brown concluded the evening with a rendition of their own creations that had been performed for the National Federation of the Blind's 75th anniversary. As chairman of the host committee, it was not my responsibility to plan the work of the World Blind Union. However, I observed a great deal of it when my other duties did not call me away. I have attended all of the meetings of the World Blind Union General Assembly beginning in 1988, and I believe that the organization has changed from what it was in the early days. The World Blind Union is a combination of organizations of the blind and organizations for the blind. In 1984, the International Federation of the Blind, an organization of blind people, and the World Council for the Welfare of the Blind, an organization composed of representatives of agencies for the blind, came together to form the World Blind Union. The result of this combination was uneasiness and distrust. Some delegates wanted the organization to be a representative one, made up largely of blind people, and some delegates wanted the organization to be a think tank directing worldwide policy for the blind, which would be made up of professionals who would speak on behalf of blind people. This second group wanted the union to become a coordinating body to direct resources from the wealthier parts of the world to blind people in parts of our globe where resources are scarce. In the early days, delegates fought fiercely over the nature of the organization. In 2016, the arguments are largely a matter of history. The World Blind Union adopted for the first time this year a policy requiring all of its officers to be blind people. Although many sighted delegates remain part of the organization, the WBU is becoming an organization of the blind. To serve as a representative body for blind people from around the world, the World Blind Union must learn what blind people want. Then it must gain sufficient resources to exercise influence in places where decision-making about blind people occurs. Finally, it must exercise the authority of the organization with sufficient diplomacy that the use of the organization's power does not damage its structure. This is a very delicate challenge. However, if the World Blind Union has no power to make change, it is irrelevant. If its members have no power to make change, it is also likely that the World Blind Union will have no power to make change. Consequently, the challenge for the World Blind Union is to help its members to gain power and to coordinate the use of that power to address the most important priorities for the blind. More than a decade ago, the World Blind Union attempted to influence the United Nations to create a legal document, the United Nations Convention on the Rights of Persons with Disabilities, CRPD. Dr. Frederick Schroeder served as a representative from the World Blind Union to the United Nations for the purpose of assisting in the negotiations. The head of the World Blind Union delegation to the United Nations was its then-president, William Rowland. The convention was adopted by the UN 10 years ago, and it has been ratified in more than 150 countries, but unfortunately not in the United States. Although the World Blind Union is not as well known around the world as it might be, the United Nations actively brought its name forcefully to the attention of many international organizations. Another convention sponsored by the World Blind Union, the Marrakesh Treaty to Facilitate Access to Published Works for Persons Who Are Blind, Visually Impaired, or Otherwise Print Disabled, has been negotiated through the World Intellectual Property Organization, one segment of the United Nations. This treaty, which eases legal restrictions on the transfer of books for the blind from one nation to another, became effective in the summer of 2016, just as we were gathering for the World Blind Union General Assembly. This is the only treaty of which I have ever heard that deals exclusively with the needs of the blind and print disabled. Once again, Dr. Schroeder was one of the negotiators, along with Scott Labar. Marianne Diamond, who served as president of the World Blind Union during the negotiations, was a fierce proponent of the rights of the blind. It was she who persuaded the National Federation of the Blind to invite the United States to support the treaty. Although this treaty has become effective for the nations that have ratified it, the document is still in the negotiation stage before the Senate of the United States. What happened at the 2016 General Assembly of the World Blind Union? Delegates considered the governing structure of the World Organization, but left most of the systems established previously in place. The one exception is that all officers must now be blind people. Technology for the blind was reviewed, but no new programs were created regarding technology. Recently, a group of organizations dealing with blindness caused a low-cost Braille display to be produced, which is making its way onto the market. This Braille display is not dramatically different from others currently available, but it is cheaper. The cost difference may enhance the use of Braille technology in places where it has previously been cost prohibitive to use it. Programs of rehabilitation for the blind received attention. Although new plans for rehabilitation did not appear to come from the discussions, a number of countries where rehabilitation had not been emphasized may find that there is sufficient interest to proceed with teaching the blind. Exhibitors show their products to delegates. Most of the items on display are known to the people who have attended our national convention, but some new products made their appearance. Such things as a digital Braille watch that can display the time and perhaps text messages in Braille characters. Sometimes startling change comes not from a dramatic event, but a subtle alteration in the pattern. In this General Assembly, it seems to me that the important news is that more blind people are taking more independent action to produce more opportunity for themselves and their peers in more places around the world than has ever previously occurred. Programs for the blind get better when blind people help to shape them. The World Blind Union is causing this to happen. This is good news for world programs for the blind.
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18: 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The promise of autonomous vehicles and the advocacy still required to make them available more widely. 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More on using the Facebook websites and some technical challenges when using third-party workarounds. And in our tech tip, if you're buying a new laptop, how do you make the function keys work the way you want? It's Jonathan Mosen, proudly coming to you from the Jernigan Institute in Baltimore, Maryland, and another little milestone for Access On. This is episode 30. Thanks so much for helping us to get there. It's wonderful to see more and more listeners every week. And before we go on to the main part of the show, let me give you a preview about the next Accessibility Boutique. Whether in school, the workplace, or everyday life, we often encounter products or services which are not accessible. While lawsuits get most of the attention, many products and services are made accessible through the efforts of their users. So we're going to be doing an Advocating for Accessibility Boutique on June the 24th, and some of the things that we'll be covering there include what information you need and how to gather it, getting through to the right department or person at a company, how to compile a detailed issue report, what you can try when a company doesn't respond. We'll look at the National Federation of the Blind's Inaccessibility Tracker form, where you can share your experiences. So why not do it now while it's fresh in your mind? 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

nfb.org/convention. That's nfb.org/convention, and start thinking about all the things that you can attend. But I did want to draw your attention to a few things that are coming from us at the Center of Excellence in Non-Visual Accessibility at the National Federation of the Blind. We are going to be up bright and early and bushy-tailed and raring to go on Tuesday, July 8th at 8 in the morning, and we're going to be doing Comparing Apples and Androids. That's brave of us, isn't it? It's happening in Gallery 3. Do you own a smartphone? Have you wondered whether the grass might be greener on the other side? Join the Sena team as they compare the experience of using an iPhone running VoiceOver and an Android device running TalkBack. We also, at 10 o'clock that same day, July the 8th, have a presentation called What's New with AI. If you stay in the same place, you'll be able to just enjoy that one as well. AI services are constantly improving, bringing new features and exciting improvements for the blind community. 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And then, from 2 until 4 that same day, July the 8th, it's the Accessible Device Showcase in the same place, Gallery 3. 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This will be a great opportunity to get your hands on new braille displays, tactile graphics, smartphones, and other access technology. It's kind of like a little bit of the International Braille and Technology Center coming to the convention. And we're looking forward to that, and this is interactive. You'll be able to get your hands on this technology. On July the 9th, from 6 until 7:30 p.m., I'm really looking forward to this one, and I hope to see you there. It's called Access On Live, and appropriately enough, the room that it's happening in is Studio 7. It says here, join Jonathan Mosen, so I guess I should be there for this one, and an expert panel for a live edition of the NFB's Access On Technology podcast. Bring your tech questions, comments, and opinions. So this is going to be fun. Hope you'll join us since you're listening to Access On, and we'll record a live episode. I know I'm dating myself, but I remember those old, particularly American shows, comedies, that sort of thing, and they used to use these canned laugh tracks. You know, someone would push a button when they thought it was appropriate to have a bit of laughter in there. And there was a little bit of pushback about this, so they got live audiences in, and sometimes you'd hear at the end of a show, I remember this in the 70s, maybe early 80s, and the announcer would come on and say, such and such a show is recorded on tape before a studio audience. Maybe I need an outro that says that on the day, but that's Access On Live, July 9th at 6 in the evening. And there's a plethora, I tell you, of fascinating sessions relating to tech. So do check out the agenda, and there are also some tech-specific items on the general session. Now, if you're unable to attend the National Convention in person, you can register for the virtual experience, and you can attend the convention virtually, where the general sessions and some other meetings are concerned, via Zoom, or you can also watch it on the NFB's YouTube channel. In the presidential report, President Riccobono will undoubtedly talk about some of our advocacy efforts and other initiatives in the technology space. And right after that, we have a piece called Access On Through Collective Action, Mobilizing Leadership Through Blind-Centered Technology Perspectives. And I will be presenting that in my role as Executive Director for Accessibility Excellence here at the National Federation of the Blind. And then Accessibility, AI, and community engagement, a growing relationship between Meta and the organized blind movement. This is going to be presented by Maxine Williams. She's Vice President, Head of Accessibility and Engagement for Meta. And following that, co-piloting accessibility in partnership with the blind, reflections on the past decade and the future at Microsoft. We'll hear from Jenny Leigh Flurry, who is Vice President, Chief Accessibility Officer at Microsoft. On Sunday, July the 13th, the final day of the convention, you will be able to hear General Session Blind-Centered Innovation Through Jaws for Windows, celebrating 30 years of commitment to leadership into the future. And that's going to be presented by Ryan Jones, who is Vice President of Software Product Management at Vespero. And he's also going to be joined by Glenn Gordon, Software Fellow at Vespero. And right after that presentation on July 13th, you can hear Accessible Independent Checkout. 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
It's presented by Jake Kinner.

0: Fraser, who is Director of Digital Accessibility at Target. This is a topic that's come up here on Access On because there are concerns that not all shopping experiences are as accessible as technology now allows them to be. And we mentioned there that we have been doing some work with Target on this, so I'm sure you'll find that presentation of interest. You may remember that some time ago on Access On, we spoke with Brandon Biggs. He's also on the general session agenda. He's going to be talking about the quest for equal access, innovating blind-centered maps and diagrams. Brandon is Chief Executive Officer of XR Navigation. To find out more about the National Federation of the Blind's National Convention, you can head over to nfb.org/convention. That's nfb.org/convention. And don't forget that if you would like to register for the virtual experience, it is some way for you to be a part of the fellowship and the learning that comes with these national conventions. It's a wonderful experience. There is a lot of interest in autonomous vehicles. Many of us dream of not having to deal with rideshare refusals and all of the hassles and just being able to go into a vehicle and have it drive us somewhere. And recently, the Center of Excellence in Non-Visual Accessibility conducted a boutique on the subject, and we're going to play you some highlights as we look at the latest developments in autonomous vehicles. You may recall the excitement when Mark Riccobono drove a vehicle at the Daytona Speedway that was fully accessible to blind people. And Neil Lewis, who's our Executive Director of Blindness Initiatives, picks up the story in conversation with Kyle Belanger.
1: I think it's important to state that it was interesting hearing Kevin say within the next decade, we thought that we were going to be working, developing partnerships with individuals to really refine the interfaces that allowed a blind person to drive a car. But we ended up developing partnerships with the autonomous vehicle industry that allowed us to give feedback from a lived experience perspective of blind people to make sure that as this technology was being developed, that it would be accessible to blind individuals. So I'm really proud of the fact that through that public demonstration, although our initial goal was not the one that we eventually achieved, gave us prestige and status within the industry. Forward, then it was the Google car, right? Now it's Waymo, actually came to us for our advice on how to really develop the technology in a way that made sure that blind people would also be able to access the vehicle. Our senior staff have been active in those discussions with the various manufacturers. And I think that the blind driver challenge gave us a unique perspective because a lot of people thought that it was just an autonomous undertaking, that the car was doing all the driving. And I rest assured, as one of the individuals who was kind of slated to do that, if President Riccobono was not able to, it really wasn't. It really was us getting information from the GPS, the LiDAR, all the other computer systems that would allow us to make decisions on where to turn, when to turn, how fast to go, how slow to go. And that gave us insight with respect to all of the data that's out there that's available for these algorithms that the autonomous vehicles use to drive safely in their environment. So the same information we were getting was only a small percentage, of course, of what the computers can process, gave us that information to navigate around Daytona. So we've been really impressed with the ability for that technology to provide autonomous vehicles the ability to transport us from place to place. It might be helpful to give the attendees a little bit of perspective of the discussions and input that we provided to these manufacturers, because they came to us with some pretty interesting ideas. So I guess the best way to frame it is we were looking at helping them create a door-to-door experience and evaluating that. A lot of them were overly concerned about how do they get the blind person from their front door to the vehicle. And they were trying to find all these various technological methodologies to make that possible. So luckily, we were able to explain that, you know, blind people are able to navigate independently through their environment. So putting a lot of time, energy, and resources in doing that, as opposed to putting the time and energy and making sure the vehicle itself is safe and the interface used by the blind person to control the vehicle is accessible, we redirected them in that way. So maybe you want to share some of the things they were asking, like, how does a blind person find a vehicle?
2: Yeah, they had a lot of questions. You know, they didn't really understand how a blind person will use their environmental cues to navigate or interact with their surroundings. They would know the building they just came from, whether it be their house or a building they had gone into previously. They always have a general idea. And we talked to the vehicle manufacturers and companies really about how the main thing that was needed was just an audible alert for when the vehicle arrives so that the blind person can locate exactly which vehicle it is, especially if it's a busier area where there might be multiple vehicles, say having a button to trigger the horn or some sort of sound effect within from the vehicle so that a blind person can hear and orient to it was really the main thing that was needed for getting to the vehicle.
1: Mm-hmm. And we had some pretty interesting discussions. Some of the things we also suggested was kind of the hot potato, cold potato piece, how you could use primarily the phones, because that's what we kind of thought would be the real interface, because it's just like using a rideshare app. But that phone would tell you when you're getting closer to the vehicle with maybe a higher vibration or moving away from the vehicle. So more kind of a, you're getting closer, not getting closer. I don't think anyone really adopted that particular intervention, but some of the things we also talked about was many of you who do the rideshare know that the driver say, I'm in the red car. So that wasn't going to be helpful. I have my headlights on and that's not going to be helpful. But as Carl said, you know, having the horn kind of guide you to that space. So I'm pleased to see that Waymo actually gives the user the control to actually blow the horn as you get close so you can direct yourself. One of the interesting pieces that I really like also about the technology is as you approach the vehicle and identify it's your car, you are the only one that can actually unlock the doors. Because one of the things we were talking about is as a blind person, if you're hitting that horn, you may be letting other people in your environment know, you may be putting yourself in some type of risk or whatever. So if someone's able to access that vehicle, you could, you know, put yourself in some type of danger or jeopardy, but you are the one that unlocks the vehicle with the touch of the keystrokes. I had the opportunity to actually ride in a Waymo vehicle with President Rick. I think we'll show that video as well. But we talked about form factor. We gave them suggestions on tactile ways that they can represent things. And it was really an interesting kind of discussion because many of them were also working on cross-disability accessibility. So trying to find ways of merging our recommendations into strategies that they will be using to help other people with other disabilities interact. We are still actively providing this type of feedback. So if you're actually interested in being a part of that collaboration with some of the car companies we've been working with, please reach out to us and let us know. And then I'll also tell you, you know, Waymo itself is actively providing rides in, I think, San Francisco, Austin, I think maybe Phoenix. I know they're coming here to Atlanta, so I'm excited about that. And the experience is really, if you caught Uber or Lyft, it's very similar. You order the ride through the app. You put in your destination. As I said, you can find the vehicle. It'll give you walking directions to the vehicle on the app. It allows you to blow the horn to navigate through sound. You unlock the vehicle, you climb in, you put on your safety belt. And just to give you a sense of it, it's still a traditional car. Has the back seat and driver's seat and the passenger seat up front. Now they are allowing individuals to pick up the full back seat and the passenger seat. You're still not allowed to ride behind the steering wheel because there's still an actual steering wheel. And maybe Jesse will talk about some of the policies that we have to address in order to get that particular thing to shift. But my experience when I got in the car was really kind of surreal. You hit start ride in the app and the car, you know, it's giving you audio feedback as well. But then it takes off. And if you can see, you actually see the steering wheel still making the appropriate turns as you go through that first 4 or 5 minutes of the trip. It really was like, wow. But after that, you settle in and it's just like another ride. The ride is really just that smooth. There's always room for improvement. I'm very pleased with what I've seen and been able to participate. I'm hopefully going to be traveling to San Francisco again, and hopefully I'll get a chance to take a ride in an autonomous vehicle. And view any of those cities and the growing cities that are coming, I encourage you to do it as well.
2: Another thing the vehicle manufacturers were asking us about is getting to the vehicle, getting in it, but then during the ride, you know, we talked about the importance of having audible controls for whatever in-vehicle controls there may be. Controlling things through an app is one piece, but then, you know, if there's in-car AC or, you know, dashboard controls, making sure that those are done in an accessible manner as well.
1: So that people can control the music as well. I think that Waymo is doing that. Just having independent ability to do everything a sighted person would do in that car.
2: Right. And having at all phases of the drive, making sure a blind person knows exactly where we are, exactly what's going on, and has full control over the experience as any other individual would.
1: just like anything else we do, we get to the point where we have that ability, but it really doesn't serve us until we make sure that, again, the policies that are put in place support that. I talked about the steering wheel. That's required by law. So many things are still required by law that kind of inhibits the perpetual innovation. We talked to them about, well, with the autonomous vehicle, maybe we can change the seat configuration totally. Maybe have individuals facing each other in the vehicle, and some of them are looking and exploring those types of things as well.
2: As Anil mentioned, there are a number of a ton of advocacy work we're doing in Maryland and other states around the country, as well as nationally. Everything's from various requirements to getting these deployed in more cities. And one of the people on the forefront of this, who's been heavily involved in autonomous vehicles advocacy for the National Federation of the Blind, is a member of our advocacy and policy team, Jesse Shirek. Welcome.
3: Hey, thank you, Carl. Really a pleasure to be with you and Anil here today. And pleasure to talk to everybody about autonomous vehicles. I grew up in a really rural part of the world. I grew up in Grafton, North Dakota, which is in the upper northeast corner of North Dakota. I was a good 40 miles from the nearest Target or supermarket, a major supermarket, major shopping mall. And essentially, as a little kid, I thought I was able to do everything. But as soon as one of my friends would hear that I was blind, you know, they would get the pity in their voice. And they say, "You'll never be able to drive." Transportation is such a critical aspect of how we live in the world and how we interact with the world. So getting into the advocacy and policy space was really exciting for me. Really early on, when I started working for the National Federation of the Blind, my supervisor and the executive director of the Advocacy and Policy Department, John Perret, was holding a department meeting. And he said to us at the time, this was 2020, you know, there's this new thing in the Phoenix area. It's called Waymo. A person can take a ride all by themselves with no driver in the car. And he said, "I called the local chapter president and encouraged her to take a Waymo ride." And she said, "Well, you're crazy. I'm not taking an autonomous vehicle ride. Why don't you do it?" John said, "Well, I'm in Baltimore. You're in Phoenix. I really think this is a great opportunity." And he said, "She's going to do it. She's going to report back to us the next week." So the following week, she reported back that it was a phenomenal experience, that it was incredible to be in a vehicle without a human driver. And so that really inspired me. So shortly before I got into the advocacy and policy space with the National Federation of the Blind, I was working in a different role. I came out of NFB leadership. I used to be an affiliate president. And so I was driving to Washington Seminar with John, and I was going to be doing some mentoring at Washington Seminar, where we advocate on the Hill. And John was telling me about Senator Thune. So Senator Thune is a senior senator from South Dakota. He's also a very big autonomous vehicles proponent. So at the time, there was a federal framework to make autonomous vehicles permitted in different areas around the country. And one of the major elements to this framework was to include a driver's licensing provision. One of the things that we've been concerned about as blind people is, what if they make autonomous vehicles available, but then they require a driver's license, an operator's license, to ride in an autonomous vehicle? So from the very beginning of our advocacy work in this space, we've been fighting against the requirement to have a licensed driver, or to have a driver's license that depends on eyesight in order to operate an autonomous vehicle. So John making this connection for me with Senator Thune was really eye-opening, you know, coming from the Dakotas. So I started working in this space, and shortly after, I was getting ready to travel to our national convention. We have several major partners in the autonomous vehicles space, including Waymo, including the Autonomous Vehicles Industry Association, including PAVE, which is a coalition that deals more with education in the autonomous vehicle space. And one of my points of contact, Stefania, reached out to me from Waymo and said, "Jesse, we're really concerned. On July 13th, there's going to be a hearing in San Francisco, and this hearing is going to create a permit that would allow for commercial autonomous vehicle service in the city of San Francisco." At the time, this is during our national convention, so it's right prior to the 4th of July. And she said, "You know, we're about to hit the 4th of July holiday. I'm not going to be able to get anybody at this hearing." And so I was at national convention, and I took that and ran with it, connected with our California affiliate president, Tim Elder, and spoke with their caucus in California to get members of the National Federation of the Blind to advocate with the California Public Utilities Commission. And that actually passed. It became legal to operate commercial service in San Francisco, in addition to Phoenix. And then it expanded to Los Angeles. And as Anil said, it's moving on across the country. But one of the things that was really interesting about this was that if the National Federation of the Blind didn't have grassroots advocacy in place, we wouldn't have been able to pivot so quickly in order to help our partners and ensure that our rights are protected and that we will have access to autonomous vehicles across the country. Shortly after that, President Riccobono was invited to testify in front of the Data and Information and Commerce Subcommittee of the Energy and Commerce Committee. He was one of four individuals. There was an academic. There was Jeff Farah from the Autonomous Vehicles Industry Association, and a person from the Auto Innovators provided testimony. So these four individuals, and we were at the table, and President Riccobono was clearly able to emphasize the need to make sure that we wouldn't be barred from the technology by having requirements for a driver's license permit. But he also brought up about some of our other federal initiatives, which, as Anil alluded to, purpose-built autonomous vehicles. In order for there to be purpose-built autonomous vehicles, we need what are called federal exemptions. Currently, a steering wheel is required in an automobile. A rearview mirror is required in an automobile. Side mirrors are required in autonomous vehicles. And some of the autonomous vehicle companies have decided to try to phase these things out, but they need exemptions in order to do that. So one of the things that we have advocated for was increased numbers of exemptions, but especially increased numbers of exemptions if they focus on accessibility at the core of the design process. So we really, from a federal level, are pounding on Washington's door to make sure that autonomous vehicles exist publicly, but also that they will be accessible to all blind and disabled people. Shortly after this occurred in 2024, a bill was introduced by Representative Greg Stanton from Arizona and the lead co-sponsor from Florida, Representative Brian Mast. They brought forth a bill called the Autonomous Vehicles Accessibility Act, which would codify into law that a blind person could not be discriminated against for not having a driver's license, but also to come up with an infrastructure study that would study how autonomous vehicles would interact in the physical environment in a city, in a place like Baltimore, or in a place like San Francisco, where you have very unique elements to the environment, and it would study best practices for autonomous vehicles and accessibility. Moving on to state legislation, we thought it would be a great idea to have autonomous vehicles in Maryland. So we as in the National Federation of the Blind of Maryland, our local affiliate, passed a resolution at our state convention in 2023, encouraging the Maryland General Assembly to adopt a state infrastructure so that we could bring autonomous vehicles to Maryland. That passed unanimously. After that passed, we were in the process of bringing a statewide bill. Before that, we had an opportunity to have a state bill introduced to create an autonomous vehicles framework in Maryland. A local delegate Jazz Lewis, brought a bill that said that there'd be an operator, a person with an operator's license required in the cabin of all autonomous vehicles, whether they're light duty ride shares, whether they're delivery vehicles, or whether they're heavy duty trucks. And of course, this was the nightmare that we've all been trying to avoid in the National Federation of the Blind. And it demonstrates the need for the passage of a federal bill that would ban discrimination on the basis of licensing. So I testified along with our partners at Avia and a number of other community stakeholders against this bill. The Teamsters Union testified in favor of it. A couple of notable items. You might be wondering why people would want to require a licensed driver. Well, there are some people out there that don't believe that these vehicles are ready for prime time, even though they're already operating commercially in several cities, they question the liability aspects of it. So who would be responsible if there was to be a lawsuit? Somebody was injured in an accident. There's no human driver that can be sued or that would be responsible. So that's another piece and another reason why we need a strong federal framework. And the third component is, I think, the loss of jobs. People are concerned about losing their jobs as commercial drivers, which is understandable. But we also have to look at how many jobs would be created by the proliferation of autonomous vehicles. If you're looking at a significant percentage of the population blind or low vision, then you're looking at increased transportation opportunities and more jobs for many individuals. Another piece of legislation I'd like to kind of address. In Kentucky, they tried passing an AV framework in 2023, and it passed through their House and through their Senate, but was vetoed by the governor. So the following year, after it failed in Kentucky, we got wind that this had happened. And again, with our partners in the Autonomous Vehicle Industry Association and Waymo and PAVE, we advocated for the passage of this framework in Kentucky. And it was vetoed by the governor. But in 2024, the Senate had enough votes to override the veto. So it actually passed. In Maryland, we did get a bill introduced in both the House and Senate to create a general framework for autonomous vehicles. This didn't pass in 2025. I did testify along with members from our Maryland affiliate and our partners. It didn't pass just because I think the idea is a little too new. But we believe if we bring this bill back next year, that we will get this passed. And one of the reasons that we think it's so vitally important to get an autonomous vehicle framework passed in Maryland is because the National Federation of the Blind headquarters is here in Maryland, and our CINA staff, Jonathan, Kennedy, and Carl, are all here in Maryland, and we want them to have every opportunity to test the autonomous vehicles that are coming onto the market to ensure that they are accessible and to be able to recommend the best practices for accessibility. I want to mention that, you know, I had an opportunity when I was in Phoenix in December. We were celebrating Congressman Stanton for introducing the AV Accessibility Act. And I took the opportunity to take a ride in a Waymo. And for me, growing up as a blind person, I've never been in a moving car alone. When I ordered the car, it was just like ordering an Uber or a Lyft. I walked up to the car, like Anil said, pushed the button to unlock the car, opened the handle, put my suitcase in the car, and stepped in. And I sat there for a minute before I buckled my seatbelt, just soaking in the moment. As the car started, I made a phone call to my wife just to say, hey, you're not going to believe this. I'm in an autonomous vehicle, and I'm having the first private conversation I've ever had in a vehicle, you know, with you in this moment. And it really illustrated how much more efficient a blind person could be working when you don't have a rideshare driver, maybe asking you questions about your blindness, maybe being much more the opportunities for independence. My wife has worked guide dogs for 30 years, and we've dealt with discrimination after discrimination with rideshare drivers. And one of the nice things about these autonomous vehicles is there's no driver in the vehicle to discriminate against a person who's using a service dog or any other characteristic that they might discriminate against. So I think this technology is incredible. It's here now, and it's quickly moving across the country. And we'll just encourage you to keep an open mind. And if we do call on you and ask you to help advocate, we hope you'll step forward and help in the advocacy efforts.
0: That's Jesse Sherrick from the National Federation of the Blind's Advocacy and Policy Team, giving us a bit of a background on autonomous vehicles. We also heard Anil Lewis, who is Executive Director of Blindness Initiatives here at the National Federation of the Blind, and Carl Belanger, who's a non-visual accessibility specialist on the CINA team at the National Federation of the Blind. And we would be interested in hearing about your experiences with autonomous vehicles, if you've had one. Have you been in an autonomous vehicle? What was it like? Did you find it easy to locate the vehicle when it turned up? What about getting to the other side and the experience while you were in the vehicle? And I think it probably evokes quite an emotional response for many blind people who take that autonomous vehicle ride for the first time. So be sure to tell us about that too. Drop us an email here, accesson, that's all joined together, at nfb.org. accesson@nfb.org. If you'd like, you can use an app like the Voice Memos app on your smartphone to record something. Or if you have something nice and fancy set up on your PC or your Mac, you can do it that way as well. You can also just write the email down and I will read it out. accesson@nfb.org to be in touch on this subject or any technology-related subject that you think might be of interest to Access On listeners. 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Extension 2430. That's 410-659-9314, extension 2430. Or you can send a check to National Federation of the Blind and mention Give 25 and the fund in the memo. The winner will be announced July 13th, 2025. Thank you for your generosity. Let's go on to some listener feedback, and we're starting with Stefan Hudson. He says, "Hello, Jonathan. Unfortunately, I have yet another potential issue to add to the pile of things for the NFB to discuss with Meta. This one has to do with balancing security with accessibility. For many years, I've been using a program called Miranda NG to send and receive messages on Facebook. It's a third-party app that's very lightweight and easier to use than having to deal with the Facebook and Messenger sites in a browser. From time to time, my Facebook account is locked due to what Facebook calls suspicious activity. This is almost certainly due to the use of Miranda NG, as there's never anything suspicious when I review my activity. While that's certainly annoying, all I normally have to do is confirm that I'm who I say I am by entering a code sent to my email address, and off I go. Until the next time it happens. There's also a new option to approve logins on a separate device, which I accidentally turned on when unlocking my account, and this is where the problem begins. According to my research, approving logins on another device seems to be a default form of two-factor authentication when no traditional methods are set up. When this setting is enabled and a new login attempt is made from an unrecognized device, a notification is sent for review. The user can choose to either approve or deny the login attempt from another device that's already logged in. If there aren't any devices logged in at that time, then a code is sent to the email address associated with the account instead. This is a pretty good way to make sure accounts are secure, but there seems to be no way to turn this setting off unless you enable another two-factor authentication method, and Miranda NG doesn't support two-factor authentication at all. So I'm locked out of using Miranda NG entirely. I have no choice but to use either the website or the Windows app, and I don't know if the Windows app works any better than the website. To be fair, the website is technically accessible, but it's not as easy to use when it comes to sending and reading messages, which is why I prefer Miranda NG. I completely understand why Meta has implemented this, And under normal circumstances, it probably wouldn't be a big issue for most people who use the official messenger apps. That said, I believe taking away user choice is a problem, especially when that choice affects accessibility. We shouldn't have to sacrifice accessibility for security, but these days it feels like we do. And now that choice has been unintentionally taken away. The rollout of default end-to-end encryption is another issue that will likely make it impossible to use Miranda NG at all. So I wonder if this could be brought up in talks with Meta. It's entirely possible that they won't let users disable this setting. After all, they said the old basic site was removed for security reasons. But it probably doesn't hurt to ask. While I'm grateful Meta has been willing to listen, I would honestly deactivate my account if I didn't have a reason to keep it. That's how tired I am of dealing with these issues and waiting for fixes. I've sent this feedback directly to Facebook support as well, so there's a record of it somewhere. As always, I appreciate everything you and the NFB do to advocate for accessibility. Thanks for making that case so clearly, Stefan. I will mention it to Meta. I suspect that you are right. There is a trend in these social networks, at least the big commercial ones, to clamp down on third-party apps and what the application programming interfaces can do. We've seen this with Twitter, now X. We've seen it with Reddit. And we've seen it with Facebook, to be fair, for some time. There was a period some time ago where there was a third-party, quite accessible tool for Facebook, and API changes and deprecations meant that that wasn't able to continue. So I suspect that is what's going on. The key thing that we are focusing on with Meta now, and the talks are ongoing about this, is just cleaning up the Facebook desktop experience, because it's not a good experience at the moment. There are all sorts of issues. We have made some progress, and we don't believe that we are done by a long way. But one of the recommendations that we made to Meta was the J and K navigation keys on the Facebook website stopped working some time ago. There are actually two things going on. One is that there used to be a protocol that was actually worked out between Freedom Scientific and Meta, but it was a protocol available to anybody who wanted to implement it, where if a website was using certain keys for its own purposes, you could encode that in a way that told JAWS, don't use your traditional navigation quick key function for these keys on this particular website. Let the website's command override instead. And that was an option that JAWS has. So if you didn't like that, you could override that option and always use navigation quick keys. But somewhere along the line, it all got broken on Facebook.com. We don't have the JAWS overriding navigation quick keys back, but now we do have the J and K keys back. And that is a direct result of the ongoing advocacy that we are doing here at the NFB. So if you go to Facebook.com, for now, you will need to disable your navigation quick keys, whatever that is called on your screen reader. In JAWS, you would push insert Z to disable the virtual cursor. If you're in NVDA, the best thing to do is just disable the navigation quick keys while staying in the default mode. So you can push insert, shift, and space to do that. And then you will find, you should find, that J and K are working again after some absence. As I said, we are not done here. There are lots of things going on Facebook.com that are not desirable, and that also includes the extraneous block quote characters that are everywhere. But it's good to have some progress to report, and we are continuing to encourage Facebook to keep working on this so that we have a truly accessible desktop experience. Let's follow up with Gareth Williams. You may remember he was reporting a problem with his Samsung TV. And he writes, "Hi, Jonathan, thanks for airing my problem with the Samsung SmartThings app on the podcast. Your suggestion of using screen recognition has, in fact, proved a successful resolution. Although I would consider myself a fluent voiceover user, this was something I had never stumbled across. Needless to say, this does not excuse Samsung for messing up their app. Many thanks." Well, thank you, Gareth, for letting us know. I'm glad that that was able to work around the issue. I agree, screen recognition is a troubleshooting tool. It's a tool of last resort, and it does not excuse a software developer from making their apps accessible. So hopefully Samsung will come through and fix what has become broken. That said, sometimes we just need to get the job done, right? So we need to use those tools from time to time while we advocate for something more sustainable and permanent. On to the next email, which says, "Hello, Jonathan. My name is Jason, and I am from the Capital Chapter of the Pennsylvania affiliate, just over an hour up the road from Baltimore. Regarding 1Password, I was wondering whether you pay for the service as a subscription or if it is free for you. I ask because I am still running 1Password 7, as it seems that when I tried downloading the 1Password 8 app, it wanted me to purchase a subscription, and it wouldn't let me get past that screen. I store most of my passwords in Apple Passwords and Google Password Manager now, but 1Password is nice for bank account and credit card information and secure notes that Apple and Google Password Managers don't seem to allow you to store as efficiently. Thus, I wanted some clarification on that." Jason, yes, I'm personally paying for a subscription to 1Password, and it's a family subscription. So I give it to my kids. I'm trying to encourage them to practice sensible security practices, and 1Password is great for that. My wife has it as well, and I'm her technical support person. It's nice to have a use. And I use it as well. So I'm happy to subscribe. I personally like 1Password. It works cross-platform. I think that's what they've moved to now, that you do subscribe. They're going for a cloud-based approach. There are other password solutions that may do what you want that will store things locally on a cloud service like Dropbox, for example, and encrypt the data. I haven't explored a lot of those yet. I believe that Bitwarden may have a version that will do that, and Bitwarden has become quite popular in the blind community. I think after Glenn Gordon talked it up on FSCast, actually, there are a number of blind people who looked at that. And it's also a good package. I think if you do a comparison between Bitwarden and 1Password, there are some advantages of 1Password, but it may just depend on whether you're willing to pay for them or not. And like anything, I think it's user interface choice. Some people will just feel that Bitwarden makes more sense to them from a user interface point of view. So you might want to check out Bitwarden and see if that's a better option for you, given that you've moved a lot of your password management to another tool. And Jason's got more. He says, "Regarding navigation apps, I wanted to mention one that I don't think has been mentioned on the podcast yet, and that is the WeWalk app made by the manufacturers of the WeWalk Smart Cane. I have tried the actual Smart Cane in the past and thought it was overall too short and too heavy for my liking and ended up selling it, but it was the older version and not the second edition. That being said, their navigation app can still be used standalone without connecting it to a Smart Cane and works quite nicely. Thanks for that tip, Jason. Yes, I think any Federationist who's used to the NFB cane is going to find the weight of the WeWalk cane a bit of a challenge because our canes are so light. Once you get into that, it's very hard to go back. We do now have the second generation WeWalk Smart Cane at the International Braille and Technology Center. And in one of our publications, whether it's this one or the blog or the Braille Monitor or wherever, we will eventually publish an evaluation of the second generation WeWalk Smart Cane. But thank you for mentioning the app and the fact that you can use it even if you don't have a WeWalk Smart Cane. And Jason continues, "I was also wondering if you had any tips for setting up an HP printer without sighted assistance. Their Windows HP Smart app did not seem very accessible with NVDA and did not read most of the prompts on the screen. I think NVDA has commands to navigate the screen in a way that mimics using the mouse, and that may have helped, but I am not extremely familiar with them. I ended up turning off NVDA and having a sighted person assist me with the setup process. The only thing that was accessible was creating an HP account with a username and password, but I think the HP Smart app opened a standard web page in Chrome for that specific step. Then Chrome prompted me to open HP Smart again. Overall, the process was still frustrating, so I was wondering if you or other listeners have had similar experiences. Thank you for all you do, and I have greatly enjoyed the podcast." Well, thank you, Jason, for writing with such an interesting message. I have not had the pleasure of trying to set up an HP printer from scratch recently, so I wouldn't want to suggest that my knowledge is in any way current. So let's just open this up. Have you purchased an HP printer recently and have cause to set it up? How did it go for you? Maybe using optical character recognition may help. You can also use Aira if you have access to that. They support a range of remote tools, including Remote Incident Manager, which is very accessible. Or as you did, you can just seek sighted assistance, which is sometimes just the pragmatic thing to do, even though we shouldn't have to resort to it in 2025. There's no reason why an app like that should not be fully accessible. But let's see if we can gather some experiences. Access on at nfb.org. That's access on at nfb.org if you can help Jason out with this one.
4: Hi, Jonathan and Access On listeners. This is Rich Yamamoto coming to you from Kansas City. I wanted to clarify the problems that I was having with Thunderbird / Betterbird, which is the fork of Mozilla Thunderbird that I have been using because I've seen that it's actually a cleaner interface in a lot of different ways. The problem is mainly with JAWS. I don't have any issues with it using NVDA, but I'm trying to use JAWS more just because NVDA is also doing some interesting things in Microsoft Office that I can't necessarily explain very well, but it's crashing a lot in Word and PowerPoint, and JAWS isn't doing that. In JAWS, though, the reading pane is not being read with the arrow keys or the JAWS cursor or anything like that, nor is the composition area. So like I can use like the to field and the CC, BCC, all of those things, the subject. But when it comes to typing in the message body, I can type just fine, but I make mistakes just like everybody else, and I can't view the text that I'm reading in the message body. And I think that's kind of a problem, and I don't know if there's a setting I haven't changed or something else that I need to do, but that is also, to me, kind of a serious issue that, you know, for a little bit, I've just been using Outlook to negate this issue. And also, I'm on the modern Outlook interface, and it's not horrible. It's not great, but it gets the job done, I suppose. And it seems to do better with the sign in with Google authentication system there than classic Outlook was doing. So that's always good. But I mean, my preferred is to use Windows Mail. But apparently when you type in Windows Mail in the start menu, it brings up modern Outlook now. With EM client, the problem that I've noticed is that every time you arrow through like a context menu or like a menu on the menu bar, it will say menu, menu, and then like the file menu, Alt plus F, and then it will read the menu option. So it's very verbose, and it's way too verbose for easy, efficient navigation. And so that's why I haven't really been using EM client, but I don't know. It's been a couple months since I've used that, but I don't know if that's been fixed or anything like that, but I can't really test it because my demo expired, and I don't really want to buy it again. So that's kind of why I'm looking for an alternative or an accessible solution to my email quandaries. I like the Mac mail program just because it works. Everything is seamless and integrated, and it all works great. I've yet to find a calendar app for the Mac, but that's a whole different situation. But I want something kind of like Mac Mail, and maybe I'm just taking that experience for granted and I have to just finagle a bit more on Windows. I don't know.
0: Thank you very much, Richard. That does sound like it might be fixable if the issue with Thunderbird is the way edit fields are behaving. I don't know whether you've given Vespero tech support a call, but it might be something that they can change in terms of the dimension of the cursor way in the advanced part of Setting Center in JAWS. Or maybe somebody can give us some hints on how they may have overcome that, because it doesn't sound like it has to be a showstopper. Obviously, while it's behaving the way it is, it's a showstopper, because sure, you've got to be able to review what you're writing and proof it. So let's see if anyone has any hints. It would be interesting to get other people's impressions of how they're getting on with the modern Outlook. We know that Microsoft has put quite a bit of accessibility work into this. They're continuing to do it. They've also worked with screen reader developers on this. I do check into it from time to time to see what progress they're making, and it still feels a lot less fluid and efficient. Part of it is to do with some of the features that aren't back yet. But part of it is also just to do with the fact that it's fundamentally an HTML environment. And sometimes you get popped into curses in your screen reader that don't seem appropriate to be popped into at that particular time. So certainly the modern Outlook is a work in progress. I do understand what you're saying. You are a bit spoiled with Mac Mail in the sense that you've got that unified inbox. And a lot of people truly do appreciate the concept of a unified inbox. So let's see if anyone can help with the Thunderbird now that you've clarified that further. But if you've not had a chat to Vispero Tech support, it might be worth doing that and see if they can assist you. This email comes from Riley, who says, "Dear Jonathan, I'm writing to you today on behalf of a blind client who uses hearing aids. They recently bought an iPhone 16 Pro and an Apple Watch Series 8 and have a question about how they can connect them to their hearing aids. My client would like to know if they can pair both their Apple Watch and iPhone to their hearing aids at the same time and use them simultaneously. Alternatively, do they need to disconnect from one device to connect to the other each time they want to switch between watch and phone?" Riley, the answer is it depends. And it's also a counterintuitive answer, because you would think that if a hearing aid had embraced Apple's own made-for-iPhone protocol, it would work, but it does not. And that's because at the moment, the Apple Watch does not support the low-energy Bluetooth protocol required for made-for-iPhone hearing aids to pair as audio devices with your Apple Watch, and therefore to work with VoiceOver. There was no announcement in the Global Accessibility Awareness Day material from Apple saying that this was going to change with the 26 versions of their operating systems, and I think they would make a bit of a noise about it if it were going to change, so I think we can assume it's not going to change with the next release of watchOS. Why I say that this is counterintuitive is that if you don't have hearing aids that have embraced the made-for-iPhone protocol and have instead just gone for standard Bluetooth, which is the approach that Phonak have taken, then yes, you can pair your hearing aids to your Apple Watch, and you should be able to switch seamlessly between devices, although I've had mixed results with this. But what should happen is when your watch goes to sleep and you start using your phone, you should be able to hear the iPhone again. If your iPhone goes silent, you put the iPhone in standby and you wake the watch up, it should work. And a lot of the time it does. Some of the time it doesn't, in my experience. So it's not like AirPods, where this is pretty seamless between iPhone and Apple Watch. Unfortunately, we don't have that yet, and there are no signs at this stage that we are going to. There are Apple Watch apps for some hearing aids, and that could be useful because you might be able to pair a little braille display with an Apple Watch and control your hearing aid from the Apple Watch, and I suppose that's progress of sorts. But for audio, it is not a happening thing with the made for iPhone hearing aids. And speaking of iPhone, some final thoughts on iOS 26 and related things. Marissa says, "I wanted to thank you for your recap with your fellow co-hosts of the Apple WWDC 2025. While I am looking forward to the redesign of iOS 26, I hope that there are a lot of stability and bug improvements in the OS overall. Also, there really wasn't much mentioned on Global Accessibility Awareness Day by Apple as it relates to any new voice-over features or enhancements. While I understand that no operating system is going to be bug-free, I hope that this next version of iOS 26, iPad OS 26, etc., etc., are stable, that VoiceOver doesn't have as many issues as it does in the past, that users of Braille are able to use their Braille displays and other methods within the Braille ecosystem to accomplish daily tasks. As a low vision user, I wonder, as Heidi was mentioning, about the new design and how it may complicate being able to visually see things if the contrast is not good enough. I hope there is a way to fix these settings so that they can conform to more pleasant and usable experiences by low vision users." It is a concern, Marissa. I believe I have seen in one of the many articles I've been reading about iOS 26 that they understand the accessibility implications of the liquid glass approach and that there are ways to address it. But certainly if people feel able to, particularly when the operating systems go into public beta, which should be next month, you know, the developer betas are always a little rough and ready at the beginning. So anyone who jumps on now is taking a bit of a risk, but some people are going to take that risk. But I hope that when people do get onto the public betas, if they find some issues there, some concerns, that they let us know and that they also report directly to Apple about them. Time for an Access on Tech tip. This week, it comes from Carl Smith from the NFB of Utah Salt Lake City chapter. He says, I have a tech tip for those purchasing a laptop. Often, the function keys on new laptops have alternative functions from those we are used to, such as turning on and off the Wi-Fi or changing the volume or screen brightness. This is very inconvenient for those of us who use screen readers or magnification software and use the function keys for our normal work. Different laptop brands offer various ways to turn these alternate functions off, making the function keys perform as we are used to. Some brands have apps for this, or even sometimes requiring users to go into the BIOS to do the job. When buying a laptop, look for a lock icon on the escape key. If this lock is present to toggle the function keys between their two functions, all you need to do is press the FN key along with the escape key. Thank you, Carl. That's a very useful tip, and I have seen people struggling along with having to do all sorts of contortionist keystrokes to get their JAWS or NVDA functions that are associated with the function key row, and then when I show them how easy it is to turn it off, they're quite relieved but also frustrated that they didn't know it before. So usually it is possible to disable those system functions from the function keys so you get them back to the way that we as screen reader users prefer them. And if you have a tech tip, access on or joined together at nfb.org and you can put tech tip in the subject line. That concludes this episode of Access On, the technology podcast of the National Federation of the Blind. 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
6: Sharp Knives and Chickens by Elsie Hebert Lamp. Elsie Lamp is a leader in the National Federation of the Blind of Idaho. She is a wife, mother, and grandmother, and is active in her community in politics and public affairs. Her vast experience growing up on a self-sufficient farm served her in good stead in a recent cooking class. Here is how she tells her story. "Watch out! That's a sharp knife!" the instructor almost screamed at me. Her shrill warning scared me, and I jumped. Luckily, I already had a good grip on my knife. I'm sure that I made the instructor very nervous because I am blind. She probably assumed that I would also not be able to complete the task that she was going to teach. I know that misunderstandings about blindness are very prevalent. She did not know me, but I knew that some of my classmates had confidence in my ability from their previous experiences with me. I assured her that I would be careful, but that I would appreciate it if she would not scare me anymore. The instructor was attempting to teach, for our culinary enjoyment, a group of more than 20 women in the Church of Jesus Christ of Latter-day Saints Relief Society to debone a whole fowl, such as turkey, goose, pheasant, duck, dove, quail, or chicken, etc., for roasting with stuffing, dressing. The great thing about this technique is that after the bird is put on the table, it looks beautiful. We can slice servings straight through the meat and stuffing. I make a nice-looking circular serving with the golden brown outer skin, the meat color, and the varied texture of the stuffing in the middle. When dinner is over, there is no unsightly carcass of a dead bird on the table. She told us that we would retain the drumstick bones and the middle wing bones while completely removing the wing tip. It really is easier than it sounds, at least for me. We had each been asked to bring a whole chicken from the meat department of the supermarket and a good knife. I went to the class with my required items and an excitement of what I was about to learn. While growing up in a large conservative Mennonite family in northeastern Washington State and southeastern Idaho, we, for the most part, produced all that we consumed. Exceptions were a few spices, sugar, and flour for our homemade bread, egg noodles, and other baked treats. As you can imagine, we all were taught great work ethics. Running

0: lots of chickens. We had laying hens, banty hens, required roosters and brooder chickens or fryers for eating. We raised thousands of them every year. We butchered some of our livestock, including rendering our own lard. We ate beef, pork chops, smoked sausage, lard, cracklings, tongue, liver, rabbit, and chicken that we raised. We also ate fish that we caught when we went fishing and any game that family members shot while hunting. Favorites were venison, deer meat, goose, and pheasant. We made our own juices, jarred fruits, noodles, pickles, relish, jam, baked goods, and German sausage that we stuffed in casing and smoked with apple wood. We sold fryers and smoked German sausage to supplement the family income. I am very familiar with chickens. I know the cleanest, most humane way to kill a chicken. I can cut a chicken in small serving pieces without ever cutting through a bone. I can butcher one faster and better than almost any American. My mother and I used to clean 300 chickens in a 6-hour period, including the cleanup. I do know chickens. So let's get back to our deboning class. Our instructor intended to teach the class by demonstrating the technique. She had not anticipated such a large group, nor had she been prepared to teach a blind woman. In order for her to make her necessary cuts, she had to have her bird on the counter in front of her, which made it impossible for all to see what she was doing. She stumbled with words, trying verbally to describe what she was doing so that we could duplicate it. Students were asking her to show them again. How can you recut what you have already done? Many students were giving up and/or expressing skepticism. I began to feel sorry for her as she became more nervous and flustered. Finally, I interrupted her. May I ask you a question? She seemed even more nervous but affirmed her permission. Would you like me to demonstrate what you are doing to half of the class while you show the other half what you are doing? There was an audible sigh, and it was not just from the instructor. Do you think that you can do it? How will you know what I'm doing? We began an enjoyable class that ran into instruction of some other techniques that I demonstrated upon request from the instructor. I was able to show the students how to remove the bones successfully. The instructor told us to throw the bones in the garbage. If you need some great broth from which to make your gravy, don't throw them away, I protested. Parboil them with a couple of whole cloves and some parsley for the best tasting broth you have ever had. I do not know how many of the students have used the technique that we learned that evening. I know that several use it because we have discussed it on occasion. I have used it. It is time-consuming, so I only do it for very special dinners if I have a lot of time for preparation. But I know that a very grateful instructor thanked me so profusely that I was embarrassed. She said that if I had not been there, the class would have been a disaster and she would have run from the crowded kitchen in tears. She was probably right. She let me know how much she had learned from me. I, too, expressed gratitude for learning a new chicken trick. I changed in her mind about what it means to be blind. She no longer viewed me as a helpless person. Yes, my knife was as sharp as anyone's in the room. I probably had more experience using it on a chicken than anyone else there. My blindness did not interfere with my skill. In fact, I was much better at describing what and how to manipulate the knife and the hands to debone the chickens than our instructor was. My biggest disability is often others' misunderstandings about blindness. The National Federation of the Blind has helped to change the misconceptions about blindness, both in my own life and in the communities we live in.
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2: Okay, this next presentation is Sexual Health Education and Research, a community-centered approach driven by the blind. I learned many years ago through the Federation that the best way to be a teacher or a leader is to continue to learn things from the perspectives and lived experience of those that you are honored to teach or lead. And I try to do that on a daily basis in this movement. The first time I remember getting to know our presenter, our next presenter, was during our 2006 Rock It On program, which I was in charge of. That was not her first experience with the Federation. I looked back and noticed that she was published in

future reflections in 2004. I told her that recently. I'm not sure she looked it up because she might be not so happy with what she said 20 years ago, but then most of us aren't, right? When she was in the program, she was only a sophomore in high school, but I can point out very significantly that in the Rocket On program, she was selected to be the mission director for our rocket project, which says something about her leadership and how early she started showing leadership potential. My experience has been she always has keen insight to offer and does not fail to share with you her perspectives, which always are informative. She was educated in schools, including the School for the Blind, and so she knows well the failures of the education system for blind children. And I particularly love her dedication to doing something about it. She works often in our Texas Federation Youth Programs. And her and I have often shared thoughts. She shared thoughts with me about how the blindness field and the materials produced around sexual health education are greatly lacking. So last year, I appointed a committee, a subcommittee of the board, to work with her on our first sexual health education program here at the National Convention. And I know many of you went to participate in that, because I dropped by and I noticed that it was a great success. So I asked if she would come talk about it here. I was really honored to be in our Betsy Zaborowski conference room in April when this young lady defended her dissertation, calling out many times the work of the National Federation of the Blind, and adding further academic credibility to the lived experience that we share, combined with real researched methodology. I'm certain that this won't be her last time with us. She will be making many, many more contributions to our movement, but I'm really honored to be introducing her for the first time and this stage as Dr. Micah Baugh.

0: Thank you. This is my 18th convention, and in all those years, this is one of the first times we're discussing sex education on the convention floor. But something I learned at my very first convention, this is the National Federation of the Blind, and we're not scared to tackle difficult things together. We're not afraid to get comfortable with uncomfortable topics. We don't shy away from tough conversations with others or among ourselves, and we certainly don't sit idly when we recognize injustice or inequity. I'm going to talk a lot about what other people say to us and about us, but I'm also going to invite you to consider what we, blind people, say to ourselves and each other collectively as a movement. Are we amplifying messages of hope and courage and inherent human value? Or to what extent, and I know it's hard to think about our faults, but to what extent have we amplified the messages of cruelty, neglect, and injustice foisted upon us by others' erroneous assumptions and misconceptions that we could never be sexual beings? But most importantly, what are we doing about it? You might have some feelings here in the next 20 minutes. They might even be some unpleasant feelings. You probably weren't expecting deep emotions on your Sunday morning. I wasn't expecting deep ones when I wrote this, but here we are, so at least we're in it together. Let's start with what other people say to us. The good news is, these are not our people, in case you were wondering. These people, often well-meaning experts in the vision field, send us messages about our needs, our desires, our hopes, our values in the world. Sometimes these messages are edifying, but usually they're just not. They said that blind kids don't need to learn Braille because it's too outdated. So we said, if they won't teach them, we will. And now we have the NFB Bell Academy. Then they said, blind kids can't learn science, technology, engineering, and math because it's too visual. We said, if they won't teach them, we will. And now we have a whole generation of science nerds and tech geeks. And then they said, teachers of students with visual impairments know everything they need to know. We said, first, let's try teachers of blind students. Secondly, no, they really don't. And yet again, if they won't teach them, we will. Say hi to a Teacher of Tomorrow cohort member if you see one today. There's 20 of them here at this convention. They're learning how to be our people. Let's make sure we're their people, too. One of my favorite things about our movement is the spunk and feistiness with which we attack injustice. Usually, when the messages we're hearing are as mired in misconceptions as those I've just highlighted, we spring into action. In other words, challenge accepted. But messages about reading and careers aren't steeped in the same social stigma and taboo as other messages. They don't wound us to the core of our worth as humanity like other messages do. Do you know what else they've been saying for all these years? Do you know what they say when it comes time for the talk in fifth grade or middle school? What they say when it comes time for health class in high school? If you think for a second, you know what they say, because somebody said it to you or a blind person that you care about. The things that hurt most are the most difficult to forget. And as the kids say, these messages hit different. Still, I'll state it plainly, and just so we're clear, everything I'm sharing here is backed by real-life research conducted by real-life disabled scholars, which, as a researcher myself, quells my ever-present anxiety about whether the statement I'm about to make is valid or not. Luckily, I did the entire literature review for you. You're welcome. So I can say with total confidence that everything I'm sharing is legit. So here's what they say. They say, in summary, blind kids don't need sex education. It's too awkward. It's uncomfortable. How would we even teach them that? We can just let them skip that class. And if we can't get them out of the class, maybe we'll just forget to make the materials accessible. So that way no one will feel awkward about them touching a picture of a vagina. Blind kids don't even need this information anyway. They're all so weird and nobody's gonna wanna, you know, have sex with them. Let's just discreetly encourage the parents to put her on the pill so that we can avoid periods and, God forbid, pregnancy. I hope we know how untrue and wildly misguided these statements are. But false or not, they sink in. What others say to us too often becomes what we say to ourselves. The underlying squeamishness here, it's not just about sex education. It's about whether we, blind people, deserve the information and opportunity to live full and enriching lives. Lives full of love, intimacy, and yes, good sex, if that's what we desire, as everyone else. But you know what the worst part of this is? And here's where my raging feelings entered the chat, and I hope yours do too. The worst part of this is that in my 15 years of working with blind kids, I hear these messages from them. They tell me how I'm just not relationship material, and nobody's gonna date me anyway, so I don't need to learn that stuff. And my family says they'd take my baby if I ever had one, so I'll just never have sex. If young blind people tell me these things in today's modern, enlightened, hip world, I know the things our elders could share would be even harder to hear. These messages are insidious. They hurt, sometimes so profoundly that we'd rather pretend that they don't apply to us or they don't affect us than engage in meaningful efforts to address the hidden kernels of truth behind them. But whether we address them or not, we carry the things that people say to us within us. They grow and they flourish, and we risk projecting them onto others in our movement, sometimes the most vulnerable folks around us. What do we say to the survivor who's trying to heal? What can we offer the blind parents who are trying to support their queer teenager? What answers do we have for a young blind woman who finds herself pregnant and doesn't know how she got that way because she didn't understand how menstrual cycles work? Do we respond in scoffing tones that sex has nothing to do with blindness? Or blind parents can figure this out on their own, it's not our job. Or my personal favorite, well, I didn't need sex education to figure out how things worked. These started as things that others have said to us, but they've become things that we've said to ourselves and each other, because it's really difficult to confront the systems that perpetuate these norms. But is this who we are? Do we cede the right to write our own narrative in all aspects of life, even those that usually occur in the dark behind closed doors? I think not. I think, in fact, I know that we're better than that. So they said blind kids don't need sex education. So even though it's hard, even though it's uncomfortable, even though we are tired, and even though we don't all agree on the specifics of how and when and what to teach with sex education, we already know what solves this. It's the same refrain from the Braille, science, and teacher crises. If they won't teach us, we'll teach us. They wouldn't teach us, so we taught us. We, the blind, developed the Sexual Health Education Research and Training Project, which, to my knowledge, is the first research-based, blind-led, blind-centered sexual health education effort for blind adults. It was designed by blind people for blind people. No. Lest anyone think we approached this haphazardly, I'm going to throw out some fancy research lingo to assuage your worries. This is for all those science nerds who appreciate a long, overcomplicated description, but it's also for those skeptics who aren't sure if we ought to be venturing into research, or sex education, or research on sex education. The SHIRT project employed a community-based participatory research model, which is a social justice-oriented approach that was adapted for public health in the late 20th century. It's only about 25 years ago, in case you were wondering. This approach follows 9 key principles, which you can find in the peer-reviewed literature if you're so inclined. But suffice it to say that in this kind of research, it's the researched, not the researcher, that holds decision-making power and leadership. It's not academic experts telling blind people what we need. It's people with academic expertise and people with community-based expertise working together to solve agreed-upon problems using agreed-upon methods. We also used a critical disability theory lens. CDT scrutinizes the systems within which disabled people live, as opposed to scrutinizing the disabilities or the people themselves. Here's how I like to think of CDT. Instead of the traditional breakup line of, it's not you, it's me, CDT says to ableist systems and the people that perpetuate them, actually, it is you, you're the problem. And that's a view that I would venture to guess resonates with many of us here today. So with the CBPR approach and CDT lens in mind, we developed a sexual health education intervention, which is just what public health folks call a program, for blind adults. Because we know from previous research from Drs. Wild, Kapperman, Kelly, and others that blind adults did not get adequate sexual health education in high school, and because we do, obviously, have standards, we use the National Sex Education Standards as the basis for what content to include in the intervention. The NSES details all the skills and knowledge that one should have after leaving high school, so it was a logical place to start when trying to fill those gaps. SHRT also combined 13 constructs from 3 conceptual frameworks during intervention design, implementation, and evaluation. Conceptual frameworks are just roadmaps for researchers, and they tell us what elements to think about and how those elements relate during the research process. We chose the reach, effectiveness, adoption, implementation, and maintenance, or REAIM, framework, and its companion, the practical, robust implementation sustainability model, or PRISM, because these are widely used, robust, evidence-based frameworks in the field of public health. They've been tested, retested, critiqued some more. So in short, these frameworks work. With REAIM and PRISM, while REAIM and PRISM contemplate every aspect of the intervention design process, including the target audience, they lack the detailed consideration of the specific and unique attributes of each target audience, like blind people. And that's where our third framework, the 5 Principles for Disrupting Compulsory Sightedness, comes in. This framework was developed by blind scholar Natalie Shaheen, and it maps... It maps in hierarchical order the necessary infrastructure for a given educational endeavor to cultivate success for blind learners. Now, these things might seem obvious to us, like embracing non-visual techniques, creating an empowering environment, ensuring that all equipment and materials are accessible, but they're sadly novel concepts to some of those experts in the vision field. The combination of interdisciplinary frameworks addresses a key problem with much of the programming, sexual health or otherwise, developed for blind people. In my experience, well-meaning content-specific experts like sex educators want to be inclusive, but they develop programs that lack the need or that do not meet the needs of blind individuals. Conversely, professionals in the blindness field want to address identified knowledge and information gaps, but they lack the content-specific expertise, like credentialing and sexual health education, to do that effectively. It's the combination of blindness-specific and content-specific expertise that's critical here, and though it took us 3 frameworks and 13 constructs from them, we achieved that goal with SHRT. So at this point, I've introduced to you lots of acronyms: SHRT, CBPR, CDT, NSES, REAIM, PRISM, 5 framework, or 5 principles. We've got a whole alphabet soup. Since we all know that the quality of your work directly correlates to the number of fancy acronyms you have, I posit that I have thus adequately convinced you of the valor of this endeavor. Sarcasm aside, the fact that our work is grounded in science is profoundly important, but it's also a bit of a drag if research isn't your thing. So let me turn now to some of the things we learned from our years-long, meticulous effort to bring the SHRT project to fruition. I'll spare you the research specifics this time and just say that we learned these things because we asked blind people, both the 14 facilitators that helped run the event and the 178 participants that attended it, what they thought. So this information comes from us. It doesn't come from somebody else who thought they might know what blind people need. It's clear from our data that there's a resounding need for continued sexual health education work in our community. Both participants and facilitators emphasized that they were excited and relieved that our organization was engaging in this critical work. Here's what two participants said. One said, "The positive blindness philosophy and complete openness of the facilitators was amazing. Every table I visited was patient, kind, and happy to answer questions. The fact that this was happening at all changed my life." And I cannot name just one thing that was great about this particular activity. I've been saying for a long time that we needed a way to learn about sexual and relationship health that would be inclusive to blind people, and this was it. Our data also highlights that for sensitive information like sexual health, it is imperative that blind people have autonomy over what and how they learn. So rather than creating a seminar where folks would be exposed to prescribed content, we developed a self-directed open house where participants could decide what and how they learned. Some folks were just interested in anatomy. Others were there for the contraception. Many were interested in gender and identity, but most folks wanted to visit every table to learn all that they could. It sounds so simple to let people choose what and how they learn, but for many attendees, this was the very first time. These are adult attendees, and this was the very first time that they could, one, choose what topics they wanted to know about, two, have time to explore those topics without 57 people asking if they needed help, three, have access to somebody who knew non-visual techniques and could answer their questions, four, decide that they didn't want to talk to that person who was there to answer questions because they wanted to explore on their own, and five, have everything, not just one thing or two things, but everything available in accessible, high-quality formats. Here's what this meant for just one participant. It's a story that was shared by one of our facilitators. "I had an asexual, aromantic person come to my table, and she was in tears, and she said, 'I never thought I'd be welcome at an event like this.' And then she said, 'I can just leave the tables where I'm uncomfortable, and I never thought I'd be able to do that.'" This person was asexual, meaning they don't experience sexual attraction to anyone at all. They're also aromantic, which means they don't have romantic feelings either. Essentially, this is perhaps the last person we might expect to attend an event about sex. But she showed up because, well, I don't know why she showed up. We'll have to do more research to know why people came to these things. But I would hypothesize that it's because she got all the wrong messages growing up. But regardless, this person had a transformative experience because her autonomy was respected, because we made space for all of us, and because we had the courage to tackle these difficult things together. We learned plenty of other things about what makes sexual health education effective, what we did well, and what we could do better. But with my remaining time today, I want to share with you a few more glimpses of what happened at the SHIRT Project. We didn't shy away from tough conversations, and these stories, these are our collective reward. At the end of the evening, a blind woman, probably in her early 20s, who didn't know how to use a tampon, was learning how to use a tampon, asking questions about why is this here and how does it stay in, and having all these questions answered for her that nobody's ever answered before. This is incredibly important information that somebody should have shared with this person, and it didn't happen until this event. And we had someone come up who wanted to be a blind parent. She had never met a blind mom before, and she didn't really think it was possible. She burst into tears hearing our stories about how we were parenting positively in the community and how it really was possible. Then she starts being all apologetic about crying, and I was like, "No, no, it's fine. Please keep crying." And at that point, that's when I knew that this is where I'm supposed to be. And finally, we had a family who lost a baby at 13 weeks. And seeing the 3D printed 13-week ultrasound, they connected with it so emotionally and so hard. It was such an important moment for them to see what their baby might have looked like. They finally got some closure. We don't have to continue to simply absorb the messages of others. We're not empty vessels just waiting to be filled with whatever they decide we should hear. We don't have to wait and hang on and hold tight while someone else determines what crumbs of knowledge we're allowed to have. If we ask nicely, maybe someone will explain how to use a condom. If we don't make a fuss, perhaps they'll describe labor and delivery or lactation. Maybe we'll get enough to get by, and maybe we won't. But make no mistake, unless and until blind people are at the center and at the helm of this sex education ship, we will never experience the freedom to live the sexual, asexual, or anywhere in between lives that we want. We decide what messages, ideas, and values and priorities flow freely within our movement. And when we do that, by extension, we also decide what flows freely from our movement into the hearts and minds of those vision experts and anyone else who hasn't yet realized that when we say blind people live the lives we want, it applies to every aspect of our existence. Whether you're a blind, black, queer and kinky, retired pastor from rural America, or you're a young, blind, deeply devout Catholic from the inner city who's just trying to conceive a child, you belong here. And if none of these struggles resonate inside you because you did get adequate sexual health education or because you did figure it out all on your own, pick up a brick and help us build something because you especially belong here. Maybe you don't need blind-led, blind-centered sex education or research, but I assure you that blind-led, blind-centered research needs you. It's not about your personal views on sex. It's about our collective right to have equal, if not superior, access to all educational opportunities, including sexual health. We didn't stay silent when they wanted to do away with Braille. We didn't sit still when they said that STEM careers just aren't for you. We're moving to make sure that teachers have the tools and philosophy they need to nurture our next round of blind leaders. Wherever there's educational injustice, wherever blind people are getting the short end of the stick, and whenever they tell us that you're not eligible for all that life has to offer, we'll be there. We'll step into weird, awkward, uncomfortable spaces together. We'll do the work to generate the data that will tell us how to make it better, and we'll use that data along with courage and commitment and a solemn promise forged from shared pain and shared resolve that we will not let their messages win. We'll do research on Braille and science and sex and whatever comes next. We'll craft our own messages to share with others, and most importantly, those messages, our messages, are the ones we'll amplify back to ourselves. Thank you.
1: Well done.
0: Is that okay?
1: Very well done. Great job. Great job.
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1: This next item is the quest for equal access, innovating blind-centered maps and diagrams. One critical area of access to information that we are concerned about is maps and diagrams. But oftentimes, most people have simply decided that they already know that making maps and diagrams accessible to blind people is too hard. So they haven't worked on it. Our next presenter decided that if maps and diagrams, if no one was going to work on methods for making them available so he could use them, he will just work it out himself. And so he is doing that. As a blind person who is a software engineer, he has started his own company called XR Navigation. And he is at the forefront of finding innovative ways to get access to this vital data. He's also a PhD candidate at the Georgia Institute of Technology. You should know that he received an NFB scholarship in 2012, so he meets a high standard. And his work is one of the tools that public entities might use to fulfill the resolution that was passed at our convention last year regarding access to maps by higher education institutions and other entities. He's here on this stage for the first time, but he's no stranger to the Federation, and in fact, we were aware of his efforts to innovate in mapping, so the Federation made a strategic contribution to help him with the early stage work of his mapping project. For the first time in his capacity as Chief Executive Officer of XR Navigation, please welcome Brandon Biggs. Yeah.

0: Thank you so much, Mr. President. I want to start by telling a story that demonstrates why accessible digital maps and spatial diagrams are important. You smell the smoke and pull up the wildfire evacuation map, and your screen reader reads, map region, graphic clickable, blank. If there is an accessible version, it's a table with one column saying the name of the fire and another column with a level of containment, which is not particularly helpful in this case. Traditional methods of making digital maps and spatial diagrams accessible is through using turn-by-turn directions, nearby address searches, simple alternate text, and tables. The problem is that these completely remove the spatial information that makes something like a map a map. I want to demonstrate the magnitude of this problem. Sighted people view, on average, 300 maps a year. This is just maps, not any other types of spatial diagrams. Contrast that with blind people, who, on average, view less than one. This is the massive gap that we're trying to close with our tool, Audium. It's the first digital map and spatial diagram tool that everyone can use. The low vision experience for sighted and low vision users allows you to zoom in up to 200% without squashing interface elements, adjust the border width of features to make them easier to see, and hear the text labels read out in speech. The non-visual experience is like a video game, or an audio game for those who know what I'm talking about, where users hear the name and sound of objects as they move a character around the map. Like this. Play sound file one.
1: First tier section in Nixon Hall. First ramp, trash cans along the ramp. Second row table, west in Nixon Hall.
0: Audium is fully usable visually, auditorily, and through what we call interactive alt text that can be read on a Braille display. We're also working with the companies producing the full-page Braille displays so that you can read the tactile graphics on those as well. I like to split navigation tools into two different categories: orientation tools and mobility tools. The tools that we're used to, such as Good Maps and Blind Square, are mobility tools, and those are used to get you from point A to point B. Orientation tools are tactile maps, and they help you build an understanding of a space before you actually go. Audium is a digital orientation tool. This next example is an indoor map that might be familiar to some folks, except without the extremely long elevator wait. Play sound file
2: two. This is a demo of the multi-level Audium building experience at the New Orleans Marriott. I'm currently at the Canal Street entrance, and I want to go to the Grand Ballroom. The first thing I'm going to do is open up a list of all the objects on this map by pressing the M key for menu.
1: M. Filter objects submenu 2 of 202.
2: And I'm going to use Control F to find Grand Ballroom.
1: Control F. Find edit selected Grand. Enter. Result 2 of 3. Grand Ballroom. Acadia Ballroom. Third floor. Room is 13.
2: And it tells me it's on the third floor. So I'm going to escape out of this.
1: Escape. Audium map.
2: And open up the menu of only the objects on this floor by pressing Shift M.
1: Filter objects submenu 2 of 42.
2: And find an elevator.
1: E. Elevator. First floor.
2: And get directions to it.
1: Go 2 of 6.
2: Enter.
1: D. Directions submenu 5 of 6. Enter. Elevator. First floor is 13 steps left and 7 steps up.
2: And now I'm going to use my arrow keys to move around the map. Every arrow press moves me 1 meter by default, and I can change that by pressing the dash and the equals key. I'm going to go left first.
1: Left arrow. Canal Street entrance exit. First floor. Left arrow. Bumped into wall.
2: So I hit the wall, and I'm going to go up.
1: Up arrow. Walkway. First floor. Left arrow. Walkway. Left arrow. Walkway. Left arrow. Bumped into wall.
2: And I'm going to use a trailing technique similar to what I would do with my cane to see if I can continue up and to the left.
1: Up arrow, walkway, left arrow, bumped into wall. Up arrow, walkway, left arrow, bumped into wall. Up arrow, walkway, left arrow, walkway, left arrow, walkway, left arrow, quarter tower elevator lobby.
2: And I'm going to hit the D key to see where that elevator is now.
1: D, elevator, first floor is 3 steps up. Up arrow, bumped into wall. First, left arrow, door. Up arrow, elevator, first floor.
2: And I'm going to use the levels menu by pressing L.
1: L, first floor lobby radio button checked 1 of 3.
2: To get to the third floor.
1: Down arrow, second floor radio button checked. 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
2: And that switched all the features to the third floor, so I'm going to press the Shift M key to open up all the objects on this current floor.
1: Filter objects submenu 2 of 41.
2: I'm going to find the grand ballroom.
1: G, grand ballroom. Go 2 of 6.
2: And get directions.
1: D, directions. Enter, grand ballroom. Acadia ballroom. Third floor, room, is 2 steps up.
2: And if I go up.
1: Up arrow. Bumped into wall.
2: There's a wall, so I'm going to go down.
1: Down arrow. Quarter tower elevator lobby.
2: And I'm in the elevator lobby, so I'm going to go left.
1: Left arrow. Quarter tower left arrow. Acadia ballroom foyer. Third.
2: And I'm going to go up.
1: Up arrow. Acadia ball. Up arrow. Bumped into wall. Left arrow. Acadia ballroom foyer. Up arrow. Acadia ball. Up arrow. Grand ballroom.
2: And we made it to the grand ballroom.
0: There are a lot of walls in this hotel. These types of maps are useful for orienting to airport terminals. I don't know if anybody has any issues with those. Stadiums. Understanding and selecting where you want to sit on an airplane. And orienting to the emergency evacuation maps that are so important. They are on every single room door in this building. So that is what Audium can make usable. One of the clients that we recently worked with was the Vision Rehabilitation and Assistive Technology Expo. And this team organizing the expo is primarily blind. And before working with us, they had to have a transcriber transcribe everything into Braille, which was quite slow and cumbersome. Every time they would need to make a change, they would need the transcriber to transcribe the new change, emboss it, and mail it to all the different committee members. But with Audium, every person was able to use and view the map in Braille, in audio, and visually, depending on what they desired. This allowed, and you can update the map virtually overnight. This allowed the team to competently review and approve the exhibit hall layout. They then made that map available to all their attendees, and over 2,000 people were able to view and did view the map. This next example is a neighborhood map, and you can view a neighborhood map for free on our website by going to audium.net, that's audiom.net, and I'll say that a little later as well, and entering in any address in the world, and it'll pull up a map exactly like the one you're going to hear right now.
2: Is an Audium OpenStreetMap neighborhood map of the National Federation of the Blind Conference in New Orleans. I am currently on the Sheraton Hotel, and I want to go to the New Orleans Marriott. I am going to start by moving my character around the map, 1 meter each arrow press. And that's because I have my step size set to 1 meter. I can adjust that by pressing the dash and the equals key and change it to whatever I want it to be. I'm going to press the up arrow.
1: Up arrow. Sheraton New Orleans Hotel 49 level building at 500 Canal Street, 146 meters tall. Hotel, 210.7.
2: And what that told us was the name of the object that we're on, which is the Sheraton Hotel. We learned its address, how tall it was, and then we heard some coordinates that tell us where we are on the map. We also heard a short sound representing the hotel. I'm going to press up arrow one more time.
1: Up arrow. Empty space. 210 points.
2: And what that told us is that we are now off the hotel in empty space. And empty space just means that there's no data for that location. There's a lot of empty space on maps. So we have a key command, control up arrow, that will jump us to the next object in that direction so that you can avoid most of the empty space.
1: Control up arrow. Jumped 5 meters north to paving stones. Sidewalk.
2: Now we're on the sidewalk that's to the north. So north is what you're default facing when you start an audio map. And I'm going to orient myself to this sidewalk. So not all sidewalks go east and west. So let's see what this one goes.
1: Oh, orienting to southeast selected paving stones.
2: All right, so it goes southeast to northwest. And now I am going to open up a list of all the objects on the menu by pressing the M key.
1: M. Filter objects submenu 2 of 880.
2: There are 880 objects in this menu, and I'm going to down arrow through them.
1: Down arrow. Paving stones. Sidewalk is right here. Down arrow. Sheraton New Orleans Hotel 49 level building at 500 Canal Street, 146 meters tall. Hotel is 5 steps right and down arrow. Canal Street 4 lanes asphalt. Main road.
2: And so we can tell that the hotel is to our right and Canal Street is to our left. Now I'm going to press the N key to go and find the New Orleans Marriott.
1: N, Norta 114 General de Gaulle Solon, bus route.
2: And this is a bus route, and I'm going to keep pressing N.
1: N, Norta 100 Algiers out. N, Norta, N, New Orleans Marriott 5 level.
2: And there we go. Now I'm going to hit enter and get directions.
1: Enter, go 2 of 6. D, directions, enter, New Orleans Marriott 5 level building at 555 Canal Street, hotel, is 42 step left, application.
2: So, the New Orleans is 42 steps left, and we can jump to the left to see what is to the left, although we heard that it's Canal Street, so let's verify.
1: Control left arrow, jump 10 meters northeast to Canal Street, 4 lane.
2: Yep, Canal Street is to our left. I'm going to press, go back to the sidewalk.
1: Control right arrow, jump 10 meters southwest to paving stones.
2: Now I'm going to move along this sidewalk. I can either repeatedly press the up arrow or hold the up arrow down and move along step by step, or I can press the control up arrow to move to the next object along the sidewalk, which is what I'm going to do.
1: Control up arrow. Jump 29 meters southeast to paving stones, service road, and paving stones, sidewalk.
2: So there's a service road that we need to cross after the Marriott, between the Marriott and the crosswalk.
1: Control up arrow. Jump 39 meters southeast to asphalt zebra marked. Pedestrian crossing. Asphalt zebra marked.
2: And now we're at the pedestrian crossing, which is the crosswalk on the corner. So I'm going to press the left arrow since we know that Canal Street is to our left.
1: Left arrow. Asphalt zebra marked. Pedestrian crossing.
2: And orient to this crosswalk.
1: Oh, orienting to northeast selected asphalt zebra marked.
2: And now I'm going to press the control up arrow to move across this street.
1: Control up arrow. Jumped 8 meters northeast to traffic signals. Traffic signal.
2: All right, so we landed on the light, which is typically in the center of the crosswalk. And now I'm going to press the up arrow.
1: Up arrow. South Clay.
2: And there is no crosswalk underneath us, so that means that the crosswalk turns a little bit. So I can press the left or the right arrow key to figure out where it went. So I'm going to press the left arrow.
1: Left arrow. South Claiborne front.
2: And we're back on the pedestrian crossing. I didn't let it read out all the different bus routes because bus routes are very long. And I heard the sound of the pedestrian crossing, so I know that I'm back on it. I'm going to press the control up arrow.
1: Control up arrow. Jump 9 meters northeast to crossing the tracks. Asphalt.
2: So there's something here called crossing the tracks. And so if I press the right arrow.
1: Right arrow. Canal Street streetcar. Left arrow.
2: And we heard that there is a streetcar track that we are crossing. So I'm going to press the control up arrow one more time.
1: Control up arrow. Jump 3 meters northeast to crossing the tracks.
2: Oh, there's another crossing the tracks. So I'm going to continue forward.
1: Control up arrow. Jump 12 meters northeast to traffic signals.
2: And we're back. There's another light. And then I'm going to continue forward.
1: Control up arrow. Jump 7 meters northeast to paved sidewalk.
2: and we're back on the sidewalk. So what we heard there was there are two lights and two track crossings that we need to do in order to cross Canal Street. Now I'm going to press the O key to orient to the sidewalk.
1: O, orienting to southeast, selected paved.
2: And we are oriented southeast, and so I'm going to get directions now to the Marriott.
1: D, New Orleans Marriott 5 level building at 555 Canal Street Hotel is 6 step left and 32 step down.
2: And so it's down. I'm going to turn around 180 degrees by pressing the shift down arrow key.
1: Shift down arrow, northwest.
2: And I'm going to move along this sidewalk by pressing the control up arrow.
1: Control up arrow. Jump 24 meters northwest to paved sidewalk and Dorsair Street one-way service road.
2: So there is another crosswalk that we need to go. It's more like a service road driveway. We need to cross that street, so it's something to be aware of.
1: Control up arrow. Jump 31 meters northwest to paved sidewalk and New Orleans Marriott 5 level building at 5.
2: And we made it to the Marriott.
0: There's a reason why we did the other direction going between the two hotels, because this one had a bunch of crosswalks. But it would have been nice to have known, you know, before coming here that there was all those complicated intersections. But that's what Audium allows you to do, is explore all this information that's there on the map before actually going, which gives you a lot of confidence when you're actually moving from point A to point B. And you don't actually need Google Maps or any of those turn-by-turn directions tools if you have a map. This type of tool is useful for understanding where polling locations are if you would like to know where to vote, understanding the trails in a park if you'd like to go hiking, learning where your classrooms are on a university campus, and understanding the zoning requirements in a city if you'd like to build an apartment building. This next example is what we call a thematic map, and it's our final example. And these types of maps have some kind of data overlaid on top of the geographic information. Go ahead and play the sound file 4.
2: The non-visual version of Audium has two modes, a tabular view and a geographic view. The tabular view
1: table
2: has a row for each of the features on the map and a column for each of the properties associated with those features. We find a feature of interest.
1: Down arrow, Montana row header row 2 name column. 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
2: And a column of interest.
1: Right arrow, 292,604 North Dakota row 4 total cases column 2. Right arrow, 383,964 North Dakota row 4 cases per 1 million.
2: And what we heard there was a pitch that's relative to the other pitches in the column, so we can tell that North Dakota has a higher number of cases per 1 million than the other rows. Now I'm going to press enter.
1: Alert maps.
2: And that jumped me to the center of North Dakota and switched the statistic on the map to cases per 1 million. Now I'm going to use my arrow keys to move around the map, 50 kilometers each arrow press, and I'm going to use a technique called weaving to explore the border of North Dakota.
1: Right arrow, North Dakota, 383,964 cases per 1 million. Right arrow, North Dakota, right arrow, Minnesota, 322,284 cases. Down arrow, Minnesota, left arrow, down arrow, South Dakota, 319,779 cases per left arrow, South Dakota, up, left arrow, down, left, up, left arrow, down, left arrow, up, left arrow, down, left arrow, Montana, 312,280 cases, up, right arrow, up, left, up, right, up arrow, empty space, right arrow, empty, down, right, up, right, down, right, up, down, right, up, down, right arrow, up, right, down arrow, left arrow, down, right, down, left arrow, down arrow, south.
2: And what we got there was the shape, orientation, and size of North Dakota, and the distance, direction, orientation, and general layout of all the features bordering North Dakota. We also learned that Minnesota has the highest number of cases per 1 million bordering North Dakota, but North Dakota has the highest number of cases per 1 million out of all the features we explored.
0: Definitely takes a little bit of getting used to understand how to go and trace around these objects, but this type of map is really useful for understanding weather information, where wildfires are, temperature information, air quality, and understanding what gerrymandering is, and live election results, which is what we did this last year for the U.S. presidential 2024 election. Audium also shows different types of spatial diagrams, such as anatomical, meteorological, circuit board diagrams. Audium also allows blind people to independently draw and create their own shapes and digital diagrams. We have performed over 13 academic studies on over 150 blind and 40 sighted participants. And in our most recent evaluation, we compared the spatial knowledge understanding that people had after viewing a table, an audio map, and a visual map. And we found that tables communicate no spatial information. But there was no statistically significant difference between a visual map and an audio map. These results are extremely promising, and we're continuing to do research in this area. There are two major areas that Audium can contribute to around increasing independence in the blind society. First is with employment. Audium can allow blind people to independently perform tasks in over 1,000 professions in STEM specifically, such as epidemiology, oceanography, meteorology, cartography, and architecture. We do have a few blind people in these professions, but it's only one or two, and they will tell you that having access to be able to view and create digital diagrams is really important for their profession. The second is in allowing blind people to independently participate in civic engagement projects. In my city of Atlanta, Georgia, we have a transit authority that recently published a complete redesign of the bus routes around Atlanta. And they asked for public comment for that bus route redesign. Being someone who uses public transit for independent navigation, I decided I'd give my feedback. So I logged onto the website, went to the survey, and the very first item on that survey was a map that was completely blank. And every single question on that survey required the use of that map. So this meant that I was unable to provide my feedback. This happens all around the world. Blind people are unable to participate and give their voice to the civic institutions on civic projects that impact them the most. And this is what Audium can help with. When I've spoken to institutions about making their maps and diagrams accessible, they say, "You're the first person to have ever asked us about making these accessible, so it must not be important." When I ask how many people they would need to hear from in order to make it important, they say, "One." Other than you. So, our vision is that all digital maps and spatial diagrams are usable to everyone. But we can't do this alone. We need your help. I want everyone to pull out your phone, plug in your headphones, and visit this link. audium.net/email. That's audio, M as in map, .net/email. And that will pull up a contact form with the top digital map tool providers and their contact information and draft emails and a number of institutions that provide digital maps to the public. And I want you to send an email to an institution that resonates with you the most. If you have another institution or have a digital map or spatial diagram that you would like to use, our contact information is the second option on that contact form. So send us that information about that diagram or institution, and we will help you make that usable. Digital map and spatial diagram accessibility is where audio description was in the 1970s. But we have one massive advantage. The Americans with Disabilities Act Title II regulations are going into effect next year, and this requires all digital content be made accessible, including maps and diagrams. So I would like everyone to join me in demanding that all public maps, digital maps, and spatial diagrams be made usable, because it's your right. Thank you.
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4: Awards presented at the 2016 convention. From the editor, recognizing the work that is accomplished on behalf of blind people is a critical part of the mission of the National Federation of the Blind. For this reason, we present a number of awards. Some are

0: children through their lives with Braille literacy and the skills of independence. The National Federation of the Blind recognizes teachers who are leaders in the field of education of blind students. This award recognizes and honors the best of the best. I'd like first to thank the members of the committee. We had Laura Bostic, Michelle Chacon, Dan Wenzel, and Mary Willows. It was a very difficult decision. We had many highly qualified applicants, but one stood out above the rest. This year's Distinguished Educator of Blind Students has spent 39 years in the field of education of the blind. She received her Certificate of Teachers of Blind Students from Florida State University, her Bachelor's of Science from Louisiana State University, and a degree in low vision therapy from the Pennsylvania College of Optometry. She began her career in 1977 working with preschool students who are blind. Throughout her 39 years, she has worked with children from birth through high school in many different settings, in home settings, as an itinerant in the classroom, and now she serves as an educational consultant for the Louisiana Center for the Blind. Pam Allen says that she is a passionate Braille literate. She's passionate about Braille literacy. Eric Guillory, who was a student as a child of this distinguished educator, remembers that she said that her students needed skills, not sympathy. He also says that she is a full-blown parrot head Jimmy Buffett fan. And while this was not one of the criterion for our decision, it doesn't get much better than a cheeseburger in paradise. To put it in her own words, "I can stand my ground with those professionals who say that this student doesn't need Braille because he is keeping up just beautifully with his sighted peers." Well, as you might guess, of course, he's in kindergarten. I've had to battle with administrators, teachers, and even parents, but I always advocate for the children. I have with me a check, and it reads $1,000. I also have with me a plaque that reads, "The National Federation of the Blind honors Janet Bernhardt, Distinguished Educator of Blind Students, for your skills in teaching Braille and other techniques of blindness, for graciously devoting extra time to meet the needs of your students, and for empowering your students to perform beyond their expectations. You champion our movement, you strengthen our hopes, you share our dreams." July 2nd, 2016.
1: Thank you so much. Board of Directors, President Riccobono, and the Awards Committee, and especially the people that nominated me, Pam Allen, the director of the greatest Center for the Blind in the world, the Louisiana Center for the Blind, and Eric Guillory, my dear friend, colleague, and yes, former student. Sorry if I embarrassed you. I thank you from the bottom of my heart. This is the most prestigious award in the world that any teacher of blind students could receive. And I want you to know that it means the world to me. It means that after working most of my life now in helping children has made a difference. And I believe that's what all of us want, is to make a difference. When I started teaching, I never intended to work this long. I was waiting to get married, have babies, and be a stay-at-home mom.

0: And yes, I knew about Gloria and her bra-burning friends, and I liked her very much, but I wanted to be a mom, and I wanted to stay at home and raise children. But God always knows exactly what I need and when I need it. And I became a teacher before I became a mom, and something wonderful happened. I went in that classroom, and I fell in love with my students. I fell in love with your children, and I considered them my kids. And I was an old mama hen back in my 20s, and you better not ruffle my feathers too much, because I was willing to fight for them. So if a teacher told me that, oh, I'm so sorry, I've never taught blind children, he can't come into my class, I teach science, I would just in my very nice way, would say, that's okay. You don't have to know about teaching blind children. That's my job. Your job is to teach science. And it worked. Now, I was very fortunate because I worked for directors of special ed that believed that I knew what I was doing. They thought I was the expert. Dear God, I was a brand new teacher. I didn't have a clue what I was doing. Now, I knew the Braille code. I knew it backwards and forwards. I passed the Braille transcribers course. You know, that was my final exam at Florida State. But not once did anyone tell me how to teach a child how to read Braille. So what I did my first day in teaching first grade, I went to the lady next door who happened to teach first grade, and I said, what are you teaching your kids this week? And she shared her lesson plans with me. She and I became great friends, and all through that year, all I wanted for my students, I just thought it was real simple. He's in first grade, he needs to learn what the first grade kids are learning. And I kept my kids until they knew how to read and how they knew how to compete academically before I threw them in the classroom. Now, yes, I mainstreamed back in those days. We call it inclusion now. But I sent them in for things that they could succeed in. I would send them in for spelling first. And then in second grade, I sent them into reading because they were reading on second grade level. And then I sent them into math in third grade because they could complete all of the math assignments given Braille textbooks. So that's kind of how I did it. And I loved it, and it worked. I was also allowed to do things that I thought was important. Today we teach to the test, and I'm so sick of teaching kids what they are supposed to pass on the test. And I guess if I would have had a better vocabulary, or if I'd have been better at explaining things to children, they probably wouldn't have had as many good experiences as they had. Because I couldn't explain what skis were and how you went downhill on a snow-covered mountain in skis. The more I tried to explain, the more they got confused. And I said, okay, field trip. So we went to Lafayette, Louisiana, where they had a simulated mountain, and they learned how to snow ski. And one day the instructor said, oh, my God, they're naturals. I am so sorry that they'll never get to go skiing. And I said, well, they probably won't. And then I thought, well, why not? Why don't we raise the money and go snow skiing? I did not want my children growing up thinking that I'm blind and I don't have to work. I'm going to get a check. That is not my philosophy, and it's not your philosophy, NFB. So we sold Braille jewelry. We had garage sales. We sold pickles. You'd be amazed at how much an elementary school kid will pay for a pickle. We raised the money, and we went snow skiing. I also did things like I hatched chicks in an incubator so they could feel that egg and feel that little chick peck out of the shell and they could hold it in their hand. One day I did the entire life cycle of a chicken in one day. You know, we hatched it, we raised it, we loved it, we killed it. We didn't.
1: Okay.
0: We didn't mean to kill it, but one of my little kindergarten students that loved them so much wrapped them very tightly before we went to lunch in a towel. So when we got in the room and we did not hear those little cheeps after we got back in, we were like, uh-oh. So I try to teach that all life is valuable, so you can't really flush a chick like you can a goldfish, you know? So what do? So I went and found a janitor and borrowed a shovel, and we buried the chick. You know, those are things that teachers don't have time to do today because they're too busy trying to save their jobs by making sure that their students can pass the test. You know, I tested all the time. I tested because I wanted to know what I needed to teach. Is there something they don't know that they should know? Let me find out. So, anyway, this has been a long 5 minutes, I'm sure. For me, if not for you. This award not only belongs to me, this award belongs to each and every one of you, my NFB family. Because if I'm an outstanding educator, it is because you taught me. You taught me how to teach. You know, when I started teaching, I didn't have a clue. I called Joanne Wilson. I called Don Banning. I called Warren Figueroa. And today I call Pam Allen and Eric Guillory. You know, you never stop learning, or at least I hope I never stop learning. And they teach me today. But you have taught me how to be a teacher. And I humbly share this award with you. Thank you. Thank you.
1: Thank you.
2: Blind Educator of the Year, presented by Edward Bell. There is a photo on the page, the caption, Kathy Nimmer poses next to Edward Bell holding her plaque.
3: Thank you, Mr. President, members of the board. It is an honor and a privilege to be here. The Blind Educator Award was designed to recognize individuals who have made strides in the teaching profession. I want to thank the committee for helping us to select this individual this year. As noted, last year we did not select someone for the award. We only select someone for this award when there's a person who is deserving of the award, and I believe that there definitely is this year. The profession of teaching goes back decades, and it is a very noble profession, but like so many professions, it is one that the blind have often been shut out of. Because of low expectations and discrimination, the doors of opportunity have often been closed. And yet, a number of individuals have been able to fight through the system and to become teachers across this country and have taught in the public classroom sighted children safely, effectively, and efficiently. And among those individuals, some have excelled and achieved beyond just teaching the class. Like our recipient this year, they've gone on to work with other teachers to help train them, to help and educate not only the children, but the others in the community. This individual works to train teachers around the state, doing workshops and in-services. She has a blog and makes other presentations and has even written a book. Perhaps most notably, however, she is the 2015 Teacher of the Year in the great state of Indiana. Yay! Now, I didn't say the blind teacher of the year, I said the teacher of the year, because her work has put her head and shoulders above all of the teachers in the entire state of Indiana, all the sighted teachers included, which goes to show not only what we as blind people have achieved and can achieve, what we are doing given the hope and opportunity that's been given to us. So please help and give a warm congratulations to Ms. Kathy Nimmer from Indiana. Along with the award comes a plaque, and I'm going to ask my lovely assistant, Ms. Beth Braun here, to read the text of that plaque for me.
4: National Federation of the Blind, presented to Kathy Nimmer,
1: In recognition of outstanding accomplishments in the teaching profession, you enhance the present, you inspire your colleagues, you build the future. July 2nd, 2016.
3: Now, in addition to the plaque that you will receive, you'll also be getting a check in the amount of $1,000. And perhaps more importantly than that, by receiving this award, you also receive the esteem and the respect of the members of the National Federation of the Blind. For the work that you do helps children and others to live the life they want. And that is our goal and our mission. So thank you for all you do, and thank you for being the 2016 Blind Educator of the National Federation of the Blind.
4: It is such a privilege to be here with you and to receive this award. I remember when I first decided I wanted to be a teacher, it was when I first received the diagnosis that my vision would be deteriorating. Before that point, I had no idea that visual impairment would be part of my world, but the minute that came into my life, teachers came into my life in a very intense and personal way. And as I grew up and lost vision, I worked one-on-one with such amazing teachers in public school and then at the Indiana School for the Blind, who gave me my desire to be a teacher who would have that kind of impact. By the time I was hired as an English teacher at a public high school in West Lafayette, Indiana, I was totally blind. And I had an idea of what kind of teacher I wanted to be, and yet not a clear path of how to be that teacher. I was so conscious at the beginning that my blindness would be such a big factor in the classroom that I tried to minimize it by lecturing instead of talking to the kids because I didn't want to mistakenly call somebody by the wrong name. I didn't want to move around the room and bump into something, so I stayed behind the podium. I did all of these things to try to minimize my disability, and instead I was magnifying it. And my classroom was chaotic and out of control, culminating when a student threw a book bag and it shattered the classroom window. When that happened, I wanted to quit. And I knew that my private humiliation and failure was now public. But I knew, too, that I could be the kind of teacher that had touched my life. And I wanted to do that for all of these sighted students. So I threw away all the fears about my blindness being an issue in the room, and I just became myself and laughed and joked and desensitized the students to being conscious of my blindness because I was just being a teacher, not being somebody who was afraid of having a disability in front of them. And success happened. When I was named Indiana Teacher of the Year, I was away from my classroom for a year, traveling the state and nation and speaking to groups all around of all sorts. And every time I spoke at a public school, I met the blind and visually impaired students who attended those schools. And in reconnecting with little children, just beginning their lives with blindness and visual impairment, I was brought right back to my initial diagnosis and the teachers who touched my life. It is such a privilege to be a teacher. It is such a privilege to succeed at the thing that I love, and it is such a privilege to help young people find that thing that they love, whether they are sighted or whether they are blind, and pour themselves into that passion so that they can find success. Thank you so much for promoting that constantly in your organization and for this award. Thank you.
5: Thank you, and congratulations.
2: Ray Kurzweil Innovation Award, presented by Mark Riccobono. From the editor, this is a new award, and Mark Maurer introduced it in this way. 41 years ago, back in 1975, we welcomed to our convention an inventor named Ray Kurzweil. Last year, we inquired if we could establish an award in his name as the premier inventor of blindness-related technology, and he agreed. This year, we offer the first of those awards, and here to make the presentation is our president, Mark Riccobono.
5: Thank you, Dr. Maurer, and I'm going to invite Ray Kurzweil up here to also make some remarks about our recipient this evening. So Dr. Maurer has given you the history of the award already. And since we established it at our Diamond Anniversary Banquet last year, we haven't had the opportunity to yet give the Ray Kurzweil National Federation of the Blind Ray Kurzweil Innovation Award. The Ray Kurzweil Innovation Award is intended to honor an individual or organization whose innovative development of technology, outstanding integration of accessible design, or ingenious method of leveraging existing technology to solve access to information barriers has or will have a significant impact on the blind. The recipient should also exhibit the spirit of partnership with the blind that has characterized Ray Kurzweil's work with the National Federation of the Blind. Both the names on the award and the selection criteria make this a pretty high bar to jump over. The person we are recognizing tonight meets this standard. In fact, when someone was needed to lead the development and engineering effort for the world's first handheld reading machine for the blind, Ray Kurzweil personally found this year's awardee and put him in charge of the project. That was 13 years ago. But Dr. Paul Albrecht, the first recipient of the Ray Kurzweil Innovation Award, is still on the job. As Director of Engineering for our KNFB Reader project, Paul Albrecht has been and still is the principal individual responsible for making our mobile reading technology this gold standard that it is, better than anything else on the market. Now, I have quite a lengthy resume here about Dr. Albrecht, and I could read it, except we have a lot of other things to get to tonight. Let me just give you a few highlights, and then I think most fitting to turn the presentation over to Ray for some personal comments before we give the award. Paul has served as the technical lead and founder of Cambridge Heart, managing development and the FDA approval process of a medical device used to predict the potential of sudden cardiac death. He has served as technical lead in three medical company acquisitions, including a $2 billion deal with WebMD. In 2009, he won the Nokia Technology Showcase first prize for mobile applications. And, well, most importantly, he has been the lead engineer for all three generations of our KNFB Reader mobile products. Paul has received degrees from MIT and Harvard, and he has a 30-year track record of technology innovations. But simply having accomplishments in technology is not enough to win the Ray Kurzweil Innovation Award. You must exhibit the enduring commitment that Ray Kurzweil has had to users, the enduring commitment to blind users of technology. And while Paul's work and his technologies that he's developed represent achievements, the qualities of those technologies reflect his enduring commitment to the users, to blind users of the technology. Before we invite Paul up to receive the award, I'd like to offer Ray an opportunity to offer his thoughts about the first recipient of the Ray Kurzweil Innovation Award.
6: Well, thank you, President Riccobono. It's a great honor to have this award named after me, and it will only reinforce my lifelong commitment to the ideals of this organization. Before I comment on Paul, with whom I've known for 15 years, I just wanted to share a couple of thoughts I had about President Riccobono's inspiring address. I've had the opportunity to hear more than 40 inspiring addresses by three great presidents, and it really forms the high point of my year. President Riccobono talked about fear. I found particularly moving his reference to fear from love. Mourning for a loved one whose past is the price of love, that's always been my feeling. He talked about fear of blindness, and the only inability to see that we should fear is the failure to see opportunity, to see hope, to see the potential of every individual. And these are qualities the NFB sees very well. And I thought of this quote, and if you saw me writing during the address, it's not because I wasn't paying attention. But it comes from someone who's always sure to have a poignant quote for any situation. But I think it describes our president of this great organization and the organization itself. It's from Winston Churchill, in my view, the greatest European leader of the 20th century. He said, "Never give in. Never give in. Never, never, never, never, in nothing great or small, large or petty, never give in, except to convictions of honor and good sense. Never yield to force. Never yield to the apparently overwhelming might of the forces arrayed against you." And I think that quality also describes my colleague, Paul Albrecht. I met him 15 years ago. I was looking for someone who could help with our artificial intelligence efforts. And unlike many of the resumes that I looked at, his view was that the essence of intelligence was being able to see the pattern of information. I actually wrote a paper 50 years ago that said that. It got me to meet President Johnson, and I've pursued this view for half a century, that the essence of intelligence is seeing the patterns around us. And Dr. Albrecht, unlike a lot of other artificial intelligence researchers who were trying to define intelligence in terms of logical rules, was devoted to pattern recognition. And as you heard, he was able to see the very subtle patterns that might lead to sudden death from a heart attack, and that was his first contribution. So being of like mind, we formed a union. I found him to be a brilliant researcher in artificial intelligence. And most importantly, when I brought up this opportunity to advance the state of the art in reading for the blind, which involves understanding patterns of printed letters and also patterns of sound in terms of synthetic speech. He jumped at the opportunity and was very excited about it and has remained completely devoted to this mission for the last 15 years. As President Recobono mentioned, he worked tirelessly to develop the first handheld reading machine for the blind and has continued to work on that. And the only reason that this technology is the best in the world is because of the devotion of Paul Albrecht and the other scientists and engineers that he has helped to gather. And so it's my honor to see this award go to my colleague, Paul Albrecht.
5: Ray, if you could stay close, we'll have Dr. Kurzweil stay close to help. This is a heavy award. You might need a cart to get it out of here. So, I'm going to get the award out here. All right, Paul. You can take this.
7: Thank you, President.
5: Hold on to that. And I'm going to read the inscription. It's a, this is a piece of glass. And it is inscribed this way: National Federation of the Blind Ray Kurzweil Innovation Award. Honors Paul Albrecht for your deep commitment to meaningful engagement of blind people in technology design and for applying your innovative genius to raising expectations for the blind. Your example inspires others. Your inventiveness improves the world. And your impact continues to grow through the lives of those touched by the skill of your craft. July 5, 2016. Now, this is an award, but the Ray Kurzweil Innovation Award also comes with a check for $10,000. I now turn it to Paul Albrecht.
8: Thank you very much. So much has been said. Gotta look at my notes and see what's left, but so thank you. It's not often that one gets a chance to work with an inventor and visionary as renowned as Ray Kurzweil, or an organization as passionate, an organization as bold as the NFB. For the last 14 years, it's been my privilege to work with these two partners to create technology that some users have told us is life-changing. And feedback like that has just been so motivating, causing us to just reinvest and make it better for all of you. Along the way, there have been a number of memorable events. I just wanted to share with a couple of them. I remember initially following Mr. Gashel around the halls of Congress when we sought funding for the first generator of KNFB Reader. And if you wanted to see something, you should see Mr. Gashel speeding through the halls of Congress, tapping furiously, forcing me to have to keep running, keep up with him. It was an interesting thing. It also showed me, you know, the other side of NFB, the organized, focused advocate. Then there were times when it looked like we had reached the technology end and there was no suitable technical option for the reader. Only then to have Ray's exponential technology prediction come true and come to our rescue. In all, it's been a terrific and rewarding experience, and I want to thank you for letting me be part of it and for letting me be part of the NFB family and team. Thank you.
2: The Newell Perry Award, presented by James Gashel. There is a photo on the page, the caption, James Gashel hands Tristan Denley the final new Perry Award, flanked by Mark Maurer and Mark Riccobono.
7: Okay, thank you, Dr. Maurer, and thank you, Federationists. Tonight I have the honor, if I can have your attention, please, I'll have the honor. I have the honor to present the Federation's Newell Perry Award. Now, this is an award that we present to an individual, blind or sighted, who has demonstrated courageous leadership and outstanding service on behalf of blind people, and especially in partnership with the National Federation of the Blind. By policy and practice, we've not been obliged to give the Newell Perry Award every year, but only when we find some particular person who has met the standard to earn the award. That standard was set by Newell Perry himself, and it's a very high standard because he set high expectations for blind people in an era when the lowest expectations prevailed. On Saturday, the Board of Directors decided that we would retire the Newell Perry Award since we want also to focus on the Kenneth Jernigan Award in the future. So tonight, this will be the last time the Newell Perry Award is presented. And therefore, I'd just like to spend a few minutes to remind everybody about who Newell Perry really was to our movement and how his life helped to form the National Federation of the Blind. Newell Perry was born in 1873 and died in 1961. As a boy in high school at the California School for the Blind, Perry told officials at the school that he intended to graduate from the public high school in Berkeley. And he also intended to proceed on to attend the state university. When aspirations to do anything like that were considered to be absolutely unrealistic for a blind person. But in the face of initial opposition from the superintendent and the teachers at the school, Newell Perry persevered, and he met every educational expectation and goal that he set for himself. In fact, the superintendent of the school, Waring Wilkinson, eventually became a convert to Perry's tenacity and provided him with a princely sum of $500 a year as a scholarship. I guess it was pretty good back at that time. This was to enroll at the University of California at Berkeley, where Perry graduated with a degree in mathematics in 1896. During his time at Berkeley, Perry also founded the Alumni Association for the Self-Supporting Blind. And they focused on employment and self-sufficiency of blind people. Membership in this association was opposed by people at the school. But in the late 1990s, 25 to 30 independent-minded blind people were attending the association's regular monthly meetings in Oakland, California. Now, does this sound familiar? Attending regular monthly meetings. Go to your local chapters now. Following this pattern, wherever Newell Perry went throughout the rest of his life, you would find him at the forefront of working to organize the blind. Although our history shows that the National Federation of the Blind was founded in Wilkes-Barre, Pennsylvania, in November, yeah, shout out to Pennsylvania, in November 1940, you can also say that it first took root in Berkeley, California, with Newell Perry at the helm. After he earned his PhD in mathematics in Germany at the University of Munich in 1901, and then lived in New York City near Columbia University, Perry returned to Berkeley in 1912 and took a teaching position at the California School for the Blind, where he remained for 35 years. There he met and mentored Jacobus ten Broeck. And now you know the rest of the story. In 1955, the NFB convention adopted a resolution directing the Federation officers to establish an award for distinguished service in work with the blind called the Newell Perry Award, to be conferred by the Federation's Executive Committee. Although the award was established really 61 years ago, we've only given the Newell Perry Award 27 times, and tonight will be number 28 and the last time, as I've said. In the early years, the Newell Perry Award was made to individuals either inside or outside of the Federation. But in the years since we established the Jacobus ten Broeck Award, only people, let's say our friends and fellow travelers outside of the Federation, have been considered. Past winners include Edwin C. Johnson, Governor of Colorado; West Virginia Senator Jennings Randolph, author and backer of the Randolph-Shepard Act for blind vendors; Dr. Kenneth Jernigan, our past president and principal leader of the blind from the 1950s through most of the 1990s; Hubert H. Humphrey, vice president of the United States from Minnesota, and a great, great friend of the National Federation of the Blind; U.S. Representative James A. Burke from Massachusetts, for sponsoring Federation legislation in Congress to improve Social Security programs affecting the blind; Dr. Andrew S. Adams, Commissioner of the U.S. Rehabilitation Services Administration in Washington, D.C.; Representative Barry M. Goldwater, Jr. from California, for sponsoring Federation legislation to correct exploitation in sheltered workshops; Frank Kurtzilke, Director of the National Library Service for the Blind and Physically Handicapped at the Library of Congress for many, many years; and of course, our dear friend, Ray Kurzweil, inventor of reading technology for the blind and exalted and most awesome friend of the National Federation of the Blind. Now, compared to these past winners and others that I haven't been able to mention here tonight, the person we recognize this year is actually a relative newcomer to our Federation extended family, but he is no less deserving and no less devoted to our cause. You heard from him this afternoon. That narrows the target, doesn't it? Now, here you go. Tristan Denley. Yeah, Tristan Denley is Vice Chancellor for Academic Affairs at the Tennessee Board of Regents in Nashville. He has served, yeah, He's served in that capacity since August 2013. But before Dr. Denley got to Nashville, he was the provost and vice president for academic affairs at Austin Peay University. He originally comes from Penzance, England. Dr. Denley also got his PhD in mathematics. I guess he was following Newell Perry's example. Oh, he came along a little later. Aside from his education in England, Dr. Denley has held positions in Sweden, in Canada, and at the University of Mississippi. It's a long way from Sweden to Mississippi. And then he moved to Tennessee. Testifying to his leadership, Dr. Denley received recognition from EDUCAUSE, from Complete College America, from the Bill and Melinda Gates Foundation, and from President Obama, all for his work to establish Degree Compass. Now, some of you may know what that is. I'm a long way from knowing what Degree Compass is, but it's a course recommendation system that successfully pairs current students with courses that best fit their talents and program study for upcoming semesters. Now, I know that all that's really pretty cool, but the thing you really need to know about Dr. Denley is his leadership on behalf of digital accessibility in higher education affecting blind people. Not only is Dr. Denley an outspoken advocate for digital accessibility, but he is in a position to enforce binding requirements. And he's in a position to enforce binding requirements at every single one of Tennessee's 47 post-secondary institutions under the Tennessee Board of Regents. And it's the sixth largest system in the nation. Every other system, take notice. According to James Brown, president of our Tennessee affiliate, Chancellor Denley told his staff that if a document found its way into his office that was in any way inaccessible, there would be a very strong price to pay for that to happen. According to Dan Goldstein, who sues a lot of these institutions on our behalf, the Tennessee system is a model for the nation. This is according to Dan Goldstein now. He said he refers people to their website and to them to confer about doing the right thing. Now, more than all of this, and all of that's really, really good, Dr. Denley and his team get especially high marks for working constructively with the NFB of Tennessee to support the Teach Tennessee Act, modeled after legislation that we have pending in Congress. Now, through the work he is doing to advance equal opportunities for blind higher education students, and to have a constructive partnership with the National Federation of the Blind of Tennessee, please join me in recognizing Dr. Tristan Denley with the Federation's highest honor, our Newell Perry Award. Now, step up here. Don't go away. He's got his plaque, and he's holding it high for the pictures. There you go. Okay. Now, the plaque. he is receiving, and it says, in recognition of courageous, going for accessibility, it takes courage sometimes, in recognition of courageous leadership and outstanding service, the National Federation of the Blind bestows the Newell Perry Award upon Dr. Kristen Denley, our colleague, our friend, our brother on the barricades. You champion our progress. You strengthen our hopes. You share our dreams. July 5, 2016. Thank you very much, Dr. Denley.
8: Thank you. I don't know even what to say. I'm just absolutely bowled over. I'm so humbled by this award. I'm so surprised that I could be chosen from that. What an amazing list of people to follow in the footsteps. Actually, even as you were telling the story of Neil Perry as a fellow mathematician, I was just stunned by all that he'd achieved. You know, it's been a tremendous pleasure to do what we've done in Tennessee, to see the progress that's been made in a short time. But what I know, and I'm even more inspired after what I've seen today, I know that there is much more to be done. And you have my commitment today that more will be done in Tennessee, that we can march forward together, because I know that the limits are far from being satisfied yet. So thank you for your support, and I look forward to working together on more to yet. Thank you.
2: The Kenneth Jernigan Award, presented by Mary Ellen Jernigan. There is a photo on the page, the caption, as Mrs. Jernigan speaks, Dan Goldstein smiles and holds up his award, while Mark Maurer and President Rick Abono smile and celebrate with him.
9: In establishing the Kenneth Jernigan Award, the Board of Directors of the National Federation of the Blind noted that Kenneth Jernigan's influence had touched the lives of millions of blind people throughout the United States and the world. Many of those whose lives he touched are present in this room tonight. I might add to the board's comments that one need not be blind to have been touched deeply by his life and work. The board stipulated that this was not to be an annual award. It was to be presented at the annual convention, but only so often as a suitable candidate emerged. There has been only one recipient of the award to date, Mr. Frank Kurt Silke, whose work as director of the National Library Service for the Blind enriched the lives of generations of blind people. Tonight, a suitable candidate having emerged, the second Kenneth Jernigan Award is being bestowed. As you would expect, this individual's work has had profound effect on the lives of blind people. 1986 was a pivotal time for this man. It was in this year that his education, his years of training in the law, his interaction with Dr. Jernigan, his own passion and dreams came together with a need and an opportunity that launched him on a new path. Although all these things might be said of a number of people, they can most definitely be said of the second recipient of the Kenneth Jernigan Award. They can be said about our friend and colleague, Daniel Goldstein. come right up here. For it was 30 years ago that Dr. Jernigan met and hired Dan Goldstein of the Brown, Goldstein, and Levy law firm to represent the National Federation of the Blind. This set in motion a relentless campaign through the courts to bring reality to Dr. Tenbrook's declaration that the blind have the right to live in the world. Today, both the law and the actual lived lives of blind people reflect that right more strongly than they did during Dr. Tenbrook's lifetime. Dan bought into our work all the way, bringing with him his superb legal skill, his keen intellect, and most of all, his generous heart. He rapidly became a trusted advisor, a principal architect, and the courtroom face of our legal strategy. For 30 years, in actions far too numerous to call out by name, Dan and his committed colleagues at Brown, Goldstein, and Levy have executed a carefully crafted legal strategy, which agonizingly slowly, bit by bit, case by case, decision by decision, has chipped away at the ignorance, discrimination, and blatant disregard of the law enshrined in the functioning of our corporate, educational, professional, and governmental institutions of our country. Target, Cardtronics, Apple, Amazon, Florida State University, New Jersey Oceanport Board of Education, the Law School Admissions Council, the Authors Guild, the United States Department of Education, the United States Department of State, the Seattle Public Schools, Montgomery County, Maryland. These entities and dozens upon dozens more have all been brought to a new understanding of the meaning of Dr. Tenbrook's declaration 50 years ago in the California Law Review that the blind have the right to live in the world. It is a tribute to Dan's commitment to our cause that his work has been about more than achieving a legal victory. It is not unusual for courtroom opponents to become staunch allies of our work. Apple's deployment of VoiceOver as an out-of-the-box accessibility feature of each new iPhone. The establishment by Cardtronics of its Accessibility Center of Excellence are lasting results of Dan's effort to use the law to create understanding and build relationships rather than merely to vanquish a foe. And one final thing connects Dan to our movement and to Dr. Jernigan himself in a very personal way. All of this has never been about Dan or his personal legal triumphs. Dan has been a teacher and a mentor to others in the growing community of disability law professionals. His firm offers quality internships to young blind lawyers. He was a moving force in the establishment of the Jacobus Tenbroek Law Symposium, and he has been

0: Now, the inscription on this massive slab of glass, I said I wasn't going to say that, but I did. The inscription on this beautiful, massive slab of glass reads, Kenneth Jernigan Award, National Federation of the Blind, for your dedication to the highest ideals, for your commitment to extraordinary service, for your imaginative leadership in expanding equality for the blind under the law. We, the organized blind movement, confer upon Daniel Goldstein the Kenneth Jernigan Award. Your hand assisted in every challenge. Your heart responded to every need. You are a trusted colleague and a valued friend.
1: Well, if I have some reputation for being articulate, I'm about to blow it completely. I am absolutely stunned and overwhelmed by this award. By getting it from Mrs. Jernigan, it's very special. I had no idea in 1986 that the life I wanted to live was as counsel for the National Federation of the Blind. And I assure you that you have given me more in friendship and support, and you've taught me all so very much lessons that I'm very glad to know and that have made my life so much richer. And there are so many of you who are as dear to me as my family, and it has just been such a privilege to do this work. So thank you, not just for the award, but thank you for this opportunity. It's been an honor.
2: The Jacobus Tenbrook Award, presented by Mark Maurer. There is a photo on the page, the caption, Jerry and Marilyn Whittle.
3: Our founder was Dr. Jacobus Tenbrook. He was born in Canada. He was blinded as a child. He, along with his family, moved to California because they heard that there might be some place to get an education. And they didn't think there would be any good place to get an education in Canada on the Western Prairies. It was never my good fortune to meet Dr. Tenbrook, but I've met his writing and I've heard his irrepressible voice. And that voice said to me, it's your life to live, you can do it, don't give it up. And it said to me, the law is with you, the society is with you, all you have to do is find a way to make it real. I met Dr. Metzen, who was a student of Dr. Tenbrook, and I heard hundreds of stories. And I met Hazel Tenbrook, and I heard dozens of other stories. But I missed the man, and I'm sorry that I never got a chance to meet him, but I've met his

ideas, and I've met his spirit. And it is my honor tonight to give another award, which is named after our founding president. Dr. Tenbrook served from 1940 to 1961, and again from 1966 until his death in 1968. Until I had the temerity to serve longer than he did. He was our longest serving president. And he crafted the nature of the organization that we inherit. And he found the followers, the students, the people who would come after him, who would carry the imagination, the effort, and the energy into the generations after him. Principally, of course, Dr. Jernigan, who, as I said, was my teacher and my leader and my president. And that spirit and that energy are embodied in the award that we give tonight. It also is not given annually, but only as often as we find a suitable recipient. And we have such a recipient tonight. We give this award to a worker within the movement, a person who has been a soldier carrying the day-to-day tasks, standing on the barricades, lifting the necessary weights that must be moved, inspiring individuals who have need of a voice that will tell them, you have the ability, the capacity is yours. Two people will get this award tonight. They have been leaders of ours for more than 30 years. And they come from Louisiana. You will know them from the work that they have done to stretch the potential of blind people, and also from the writing that has come from Louisiana, Jerry and Marilyn Whittle.

0: You might make your way up here. Now, I am going on memory, which is not always accurate, but I'll do the best I can. I think I met Jerry in South Carolina. And I believe that was before the establishment of the Louisiana Center for the Blind. And he was a leader in South Carolina even then. When he got to Louisiana, he became a teacher, and he taught many things, but largely he's known for teaching Braille. Of course, he wrote about blind people, many plays, and he's written some published books now. And then, of course, there's Marilyn. Marilyn was a teacher, too. And she taught in the kitchen, in the home economics department, and she helped even some of our most difficult students, people like Anil Lewis, find out how to make banana bread. And he learned that if you make it properly, it rises up right there. And you can slice it up and eat it personally. So Jerry and Marilyn did their teaching and helped people to know that the future could be brighter for them than they knew. But the teaching of the skills was only one small part of it. They also taught that there was joy in life and friends and love and a family to support one another, and that in time of need we could carry one another's burdens, and in time of joy we could share the delight of knowing one another. So tonight we have our prestigious honor named for our founding president, the Jacobus Tenbroek Award. And we have a plaque. Now, Jerry, I'm going to give this to you, but I want you to share it. Okay. Which says, Jacobus Tenbroek Award presented to Jerry and Marilyn Whittle for your dedication, sacrifice, and commitment on behalf of the blind of this nation. Your contribution is measured not in steps, but in miles, not by individual experiences, but by your impact on the lives of the blind of the nation. Whenever we have asked, you have answered. We call you our colleagues with respect. We call you our friends with love. July 5th, 2016. Yay! Here are Jerry and Marilyn.
1: Thank you, sir. Ireland.
2: Go ahead. You go ahead first.
1: I don't think I've ever been so surprised in my life. Now, I was trained that when you start getting emotional, you're supposed to think of unpleasant things. And so right now I'm thinking about snakes and lizards and things, just to try to get me from getting too emotional. But long time ago, I'm getting old enough, so everything's a long time ago now. Unless Mr. Kurzweil can come through for me with that longevity and everything. But I'm in my last quarter, I know that. But Jesse Stewart, a Kentucky writer, a country boy, said about teaching that you make work like play. One of the secrets is to make work like play. So I've had fun. I've had the joy of teaching over 1,000 students. Wonderful students. And Meryl and I, in the spirit of Mr. Capps, are like a team, like Mrs. Capps and Mr. Capps, who is my Federation father. I wish he could be here tonight. My prayers are with him. One more thing I want to say. I owe my life to the NFB. And I don't... someday I'll have the courage to tell the whole story, but Mr. Capp sent two really cute girls up to my part of the country in South Carolina to organize a chapter, and I said, this is the organization for me. but I didn't realize at that time how very wonderful it would be. And anything I've done it because I love everybody. And I love Jesus. And he would want me to do it that way. So I want to thank everybody. Thank you, Dr. Maurer, my good friend, Dr. Maurer. My goal with Dr. Maurer was always to try to make him laugh. And a couple of times I got him to laugh right out loud. And I was kind of proud of that. Now, speaking of partners, my precious wife, my treasure, Marilyn Whittle, has driven us and hauled us all over this country by herself. With 18 students and staff in a 16-passenger or 14-passenger van. So we were sticking, those canes were sticking out the windows, and we were going everywhere. And Marilyn Whittle took us everywhere. And she's given more than, she didn't have to give. You know, she wasn't blind, and she joined up with me, and I probably aged her 20 years from this experience. But Marilyn gave because she wanted to, you know, not because she had to. That's the kind of person she is. The sweetest person I know. Go ahead, Marilyn. It's your turn.
3: Well, it all started when I went back to school, and I found this guy holding the door for me. And he said something about, here's the door, you know, I'll hold the door for you. And I was going to see my advisor. And from then on, I got into trouble. I've had the most wonderful, adventurous life being in with the NFB. And it has provided me all kinds of experiences. But most of all, meeting the students and having fun in the kitchen. I've done different things. I've done different things at the school. And one of the things, of course, is driving. And then another thing is typing. And then beginning computers. And then finally, I did some travel also. And I can remember crossing streets and stuff like that under sleep shades. And I remember if I had a tail, I would have pulled them right between my legs. But I've certainly enjoyed working with the center. And I still, as long as I can, I'll try to do some things indirectly and always be a part of it and a part of the NFB. And thank you so much. I appreciate it.
1: Thank you.
4: 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We're NFBRN, the National Federation of the Blind Radio Network.
5: The Importance of Expectations by Steve Jacobson. There is a photo on the page, the caption, Steve Jacobson. From the editor. This article first appeared in the summer edition of the Minnesota Bulletin, the newsletter of the National Federation of the Blind of Minnesota. This is how it was introduced. Editor's note. The following was presented as part of a panel for parents of blind children at a career day for blind youth on April 27, 2019, sponsored by State Services for the Blind and the Minnesota Department of Education. While Steve is specifically challenging parents here, I love the way he consistently teaches all of us how to have high expectations of ourselves. Like you, I know how difficult and challenging it can be to be a parent. Even though my two kids are now adults and mostly making their own way in the world, the worrying does not stop. There are more than enough challenges raising kids who have normal vision, but raising kids who are blind or visually impaired, as is the case for my kids, adds yet another layer to what is already more than enough to keep one busy. As one who was also once a blind child, even though that was some years ago now, I want to thank you for taking the time to be here today. Since I have this opportunity to speak with you, I want to take a word that you hear often, that being expectations, and perhaps bring it to life. First, let me share the experiences of some sighted parents of a blind child for whom I have a great deal of respect. They happen to be my parents. When I was 2 years old or so, my mother decided she needed to rearrange the living room furniture. After this task was completed, she had neighbors over, and they observed some confusion on my part with the new arrangement. Several expressed horror that she would rearrange the furniture and make her poor little blind child learn it all over again. My mother, who was sighted, knew, though, that to get by in life, I had to be able to learn how to navigate in a changing environment. The new arrangement remained in place, and I adjusted fairly quickly, but she endured some pretty harsh criticism during that time. When I was perhaps 7 years old, my father was installing a television antenna on the roof of our house. He needed someone to help him hold the pole still while he completed the installation. As the oldest child in the family, he brought me up to the roof to assist. Once again, a different set of neighbors were shocked to see a blind child up on the roof. Unlike the rearranging of furniture, I clearly remember the afternoon on the roof installing the TV antenna. I remember being aware of needing to be careful, but I do not remember it being a fearful experience once I got busy, certainly not as fearful as it was for the neighbors who watched. My guess is that it was even a bit scary for my parents. As I grew into my teens, I was very interested in shortwave radio and therefore was interested in stringing wires across our roof to act as a good receiving antenna. I do not remember asking permission to do this. I just went ahead and did it, as teenagers mostly do. Years later, my mother told me that yet another set of neighbors thought she was an awful parent for letting that blind teen be on the roof by himself. My mother told me that she told the neighbors that I was smart enough to know that it was in my interest not to walk off the ledge. However, I know by talking to my mom about this years later that it was not an easy thing for her to do, and she probably had some doubts herself. All of these seemingly unrelated experiences helped me succeed in college. I was one of those kids who really liked math. The so-called wisdom of the day was that blind college students should stick to other subjects, such as the social sciences. I was not sure exactly how I would handle college math classes, but I had faith, partly based upon the expectations of my parents, that I could figure it out. It was at that time that I became aware that expectations were not just something imparted to me by my parents. I became an active member of the National Federation of the Blind, and among other things, I attended annual conventions. I met blind people there who were already doing some of the things I wanted to do. I discovered, sometimes to my disappointment, that I was not all that special. I learned about a couple of blind professors who taught mathematics at the college level and about others who had studied the sciences. I joined a group of blind computer programmers and learned other blind persons were working in that field and making a nice income. In the end, I earned a degree in mathematics and went to work full-time in the computer field. I thought about all of this many years later when I was employed and owned my own home. I realized that although my parents had no idea what I would do for a living, it was made clear that they expected I would grow up to live independently and have a job just as it was assumed would be the case for my sighted brother and sister. When I was an adult, I had to go up on the roof to clean leaves out of the gutter. I heard through the grapevine that an older neighbor was close to having a heart attack watching me up there. It therefore seemed better for him if I did my gutter cleaning at night. It didn't matter to me, after all, if I performed the task in the dark. More to the point, though, I realized I was on my roof cleaning out gutters because my parents encouraged me to try things when I was growing up. They had expectations that I would succeed, and I had learned from other blind people that my life could be as normal and rich as anybody's life. As much as I came to appreciate the expectations that my parents had for me, I did not realize until I was a parent myself how very difficult that had to have been for them. Having one's parenting skills questioned by neighbors must have been very difficult. Besides the gift of expectations they gave me as a blind person, it made me more aware of the importance of having expectations for my kids, and also, to figure out when I need to sit back and let them try to succeed or even fail on their own. Sure, I did bring one of my girls up on the roof, so she knew there was no particular mystery in doing that, but your kids may have no interest in such an experience. However, some of your kids will do things that I never did. We don't all excel at the same things. The important thing is that we convey to our kids that we expect they will succeed, even when we occasionally don't know how it will happen. As mentioned before, I grew up assuming I would go to work every day just like my dad did. Yet, I know now that my dad didn't know what kind of work I would likely do. He would never have dreamed I would work for more than 40 years in the computer field. Still, he somehow conveyed the expectation that I would be going to work every day. I did my best as a parent of two girls with varying degrees of vision loss to convey the same expectation to them that they could accomplish what they set out to achieve. Besides being concerned that they not let poor vision stand in their way, I was concerned that they not allow their goals to be limited by the fact that they were girls. It is too soon to know for certain how their stories will play out, but they are both on good paths. In the end, though, as parents, we can set expectations, provide tools for success, and give as much support as we can, but our kids will have to take what we have given them and go as far as they can. Still, as I learned from my parents, our kids will sense our expectations of them and will go much further because of our encouragement and the expectations we convey to them. Doing this and knowing when we need to let go is extremely difficult at times. However, I have come to understand, through my own life, that expectations are some of the most important gifts we can give to our kids to help them succeed. I know this is true because it is one of the most valuable gifts I've received from my sighted parents.
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4: Hello, and welcome to the Nation's Blind Podcast. I'm Melissa Riccobono, and I am not here with Anil Lewis, but I am here with someone equally as wonderful, Chris Danielson. How are you, Chris?
7: I'm great, Melissa. How are you today?
4: I am doing well. How are you enjoying this spring weather?
7: Oh, I love it so much. It's my favorite time of year. The weather is so nice right now. It's almost perfect. So I'm really excited about that. Are you enjoying it as well?
4: I am. I'm sitting here with the windows open. So if you hear any background traffic noise or anything like that, or a breeze coming through, that's because there's a window at my back that is open and it's so beautiful. Now, the only thing I have to say is the Orioles are not as doing as well as the weather. And I know, Chris, you're a big Orioles fan. And
7: yeah,
4: anyway, it's, just had to get that in there. I'm sorry.
7: It's very sad. I was going to mention it myself, actually, but then I thought, why? I spoil the vibe, but since you brought it up, they've still got time to turn it around, but they need to do it soon.
4: They do.
7: Anyway, this is not a podcast about weather or baseball.
4: No, it's not. It's about May 15th, which is Oriana Riccobono's 15th birthday, by the way. But that's actually not what it's about either, though I'd love to give you a whole podcast on Oriana. And heaven knows she'd love to give you a podcast on herself.
7: Oh, she certainly got the talent to do it. But May 15th, in addition to being Oriana's birthday, which is very, very important, is Global Accessibility Awareness Day. So that's a really great celebration that accessibility professionals put together. And we have some guests on the podcast that can speak to our topic, because we want to talk about the role of technology in our lives as blind people. So I'll introduce the first guest, which is one of our instructors from one of our NFB training centers, our National Federation of the Blind Training Centers, the Colorado Center for the Blind, which is Not the one I graduated from, but that's neither here nor there. Brittany Savage, how are you? Welcome to the Nation's Blind Podcast.
8: I'm good. Thank you guys for having me. I'm really excited to be here.
7: And what do you instruct?
8: Sure. I'm one of three home management instructors that we have here, and I also teach a sewing class as well.
7: Ooh, a sewing class. Mm-hmm. I need that. I'm terrible at sewing. Go ahead, Melissa, introduce our other guest.
9: We've also invited our executive director for accessibility excellence and host of our other podcast, the Access On podcast, which I listen to and look forward to every week. This is Jonathan Mosen. Hi, Jonathan. Welcome to the Nation's Blind podcast.
10: Oh, thank you, Melissa. And I have to say, I feel really bad that the Orioles have kind of tanked since I came to town, and I feel like I'm responsible.
9: No, you're not responsible, and I still owe you a good baseball lesson, and you owe me a good cricket lesson, because I promised you I would follow cricket if you let me teach you about baseball. So we need to get together and do that.
10: We do.
7: We all need to get together, because I want to get in on this.
9: Oh, cool. All right. Brittany, do you like baseball or cricket?
8: I am a big fan of the Orioles, actually.
9: Really? Well.
7: Oh, wow. A Colorado Orioles fan.
8: Well, I'm originally from Virginia, and my very first MLB baseball game was the Orioles versus the Astros when I did my summer program in Baltimore. And President Rick Abono actually took me to an Orioles game, and I got a Nick Markakis bobblehead as the giveaway that day. And I still have him. He sits up on my bookshelf here at work.
9: Oh, my goodness.
7: Yeah, good old Nick Markakis.
9: Well, let's not get too much further from technology, but I'm really glad we're all baseball fans. That's awesome. And maybe there's technology we can talk about that helps us enjoy baseball games. But the question that I have here for all of you, and maybe even Chris and me, so Chris, start thinking about it. What is your favorite technology tool and why? Ooh, good question. Brittany, do you have one?
8: My favorite technology tool probably has to be the Alexa. I'm not going to lie. Oh,
9: okay.
8: She's good for everything.
9: She's good for everything. And what kinds of things do you use her for?
8: So here at work, we use her a lot for timers, looking up recipes, how to use an ingredient. A lot of times we actually just did a CCB chopped. Where we broke up our classes and we gave them mystery items, and they had to use technology. A lot of them use like the Alexa or their phone to look up. Some of them had never seen an artichoke and try and figure out what it was and how to cook it and how to use it and things like that.
9: Wow. CCB chopped. That's super cool.
7: That's a great idea.
8: Mm-hmm.
9: Yeah.
8: It was really fun.
9: All right, Jonathan, you are a very techie man. I'm very interested to hear. What is currently your favorite technology and why?
10: You know, we had a discussion back in the Living Blindfully days where I said to people, if you had to pick one piece of technology that you could keep and you had to discard everything, what would you keep? And for me, the answer would be my iPhone. And that's because it does pretty much everything I need to do. I can be productive on it in terms of writing things. I read all my books with it. I text my kids back in New Zealand with it, all of those things. Now, there are things that I can do more efficiently on my PC. There's no doubt about that. If I want to do some serious composition, I can do that on my PC much more efficiently with my screen reader there and all the shortcut keys and everything like that. But I can write full documents on my iPhone as well. So for me, having an iPhone in my pocket means I'm connected to the world and can do pretty much anything I need to do.
9: Very good one. Chris, how about you? Do you have one?
7: Oh, gosh. It's really hard to pick, so I'm going to cheat and pick two.
9: Oh, we said one, Chris. We said one.
10: Recount.
9: Go ahead. We'll let you pick two.
7: All right. Well, one of them was going to be a repeat of somebody else's anyway. So I am going to say that it is my Sonos system.
9: Oh.
7: And the reason is because I'm very musically oriented now, and it's still my favorite, despite the fact that they screwed up their app last year and still haven't gotten it quite back to where it needs to be, in my opinion. But nonetheless, I just use it all the time when I'm at home. you know, and for those who don't know, Sonos is just, it's basically smart speakers, and you can buy one or more than one, and you can get them to work together. And there's just all kinds of cool things that you can do with them. And they work with the Alexa skill as well. So you can use them as Alexa devices as well. So I do that a lot.
10: You know, it's a really good one to pick, Chris, in the context of Global Accessibility Awareness Day, because it does demonstrate how precarious our access can sometimes be. Mm-hmm. Because literally overnight, and I got some inside information, I actually wrote to the chief executive of Sonos, who I've communicated with before, and said, I'm aware that you guys are about to do a complete rewrite of your app. It's going to be a disaster and a debacle for blind people. Please hold off until we've all had a chance to give you advice about how to fix what's badly broken. And they released anyway. And that's a very serious matter because, you know, like you, I've invested quite a bit of dosh in Sonos gear. And suddenly overnight, all of that hardware that we purchased was temporarily turned into a paperweight.
7: Exactly. Exactly. And so it is important that we remain vigilant. Now, they are doing better. In fact, I don't know if I'm supposed to say this on the podcast.
10: Yeah, I was going to say the same thing.
7: I got a note from them yesterday saying we're still working on accessibility and we want, you know, participants to tell us what we're doing right and what we're doing wrong. And all that kind of stuff. So that's good that they're engaged, but they shouldn't have broken the darn thing in the first place.
10: Right.
7: Because they knew they had blind customers. I mean, you wrote a book about it, for gosh sakes.
10: Yes, I did. Yeah.
7: So anyway, we don't have to talk about that all the time, but it is important to remember that all of the things that we use that we are using, you know, we have to be vigilant about the continued accessibility.
10: And just briefly, if I could say, this is another example of where the National Federation of the Blind adds so much value, because the chief executive of Sonos lost his job over that app rewrite debacle.
9: Wow.
10: And they've put a temporary new CEO in place. And I was talking to President Riccobono about this, and I said, I think it would be a good idea if we reached out to the new chief executive of Sonos and said that we are willing to engage constructively about how this app can be made more efficient, because there is a bit of a difference between accessibility and efficiency. Mm-hmm. Something can be accessible but still be really unwieldy to use. So President Riccobono wrote a letter to the chief executive of Sonos, the new one, and I'd like to think that one of the reasons why they are getting back and reaching out to the blind community to say, how can we do better, is because of that outreach that the National Federation of the Blind did.
9: Yeah.
7: And just to put a bow on this and quickly move on, but I will say also that accessibility is good for everybody. We were probably part of the reason that the guy lost his job, but the real issue was, well, not the real issue, but the other part of the issue was that everybody hated that app relaunch. Every Sonos customer that I know of hated it.
10: Yep.
7: So.
9: Yeah. And I mean, I think that's really gets to the heart and soul of what we want to talk about, not just our favorite technologies and the ways that technology makes our lives easier, because it certainly does. If I had to pick, incidentally, after a lot of soul searching, I guess it would have to be my Braille display, just because I use it so much now in my line of work. I'm reading notes from it right now. Now, certainly I could have hard copy Braille and that would be fine, but just being able to plug in something to my Braille display and have a document right here in front of me, though I would miss my Victor Reader stream, which I fall asleep listening to every single night. So that would be that'd be something to get used to. But anyway, we really do want to talk today about how we can use technology in helpful ways, but also not lose sight of the fact that technology sometimes breaks, batteries die, people break the app. And so we still also need to make sure that we have blindness skills along with our technology, and we don't depend so much on technology. And by the way, this doesn't just mean us as blind people. Sighted people, have you ever driven with somebody and they have no earthly idea about anything having to do with the city they're driving in. And it's not because they are brand new to the city. It is because they have driven around only focusing on their GPS. They have no idea how address systems work. They have no idea where the one-way streets are, which is a big deal here in Baltimore. And they don't have an idea when they're looking at an address that's on South Charles Street and they're on South Charles and the GPS wants them to turn off of South Charles. And you say, no, please don't do that. My house is on this street. And they do it anyway. And then they figure out, oh, your house, oh, it was on that street. So anyway, I digress. I don't think we are the only people that need this lesson.
7: No, we're not. But I thought it was funny when you said, have you ever had this experience? And I'm like, I have it regularly with rideshare drivers.
9: Yes.
7: And it's so funny because it's so different from the Baltimore cab drivers that I used to use in a lot of ways that they were less reliable. Mm-hmm. But man, the ones of them who had been doing it for a while, they knew where they were going.
9: They did. And they could read paper maps.
7: Right.
9: And I mean, I'm not saying paper maps are better, but they could figure it out. Or you could say it's up near da da da da. And they'd say, oh, right. Or you would just get in the car and they'd say, OK, we're going to such and such. That's up near this. Right. And that. And sometimes if they were your regulars, they'd say, oh, I took you up there before. Right. Or I took you close to there or whatever. But they definitely remembered more. But Brittany, let's start with you. How do you teach students to use the technology? Because I'm sure that's part of the curriculum at the Colorado Center. And though you're not one of the technology instructors, it sounds like you use technology in home management, and maybe technology now is sort of used across the classes at the Colorado Center. I'd actually be shocked if it wasn't. Braille for Braille displays in Braille and technologies in home management. Of course, technology in technology class, and then GPSs and other apps in travel. So how do you teach your students to use this, but also help them understand that sometimes there are things that are just more efficient by using low-tech solutions, or that they still need to know how to do things if their technology is broken?
8: Sure. So, I mean, of course we use tech in home management for certain things. And we do, you know, have students who come in. Some people may have never used VoiceOver or TalkBack and they're still learning it. It's their first time, but we have students who are super proficient in it and maybe have known about some apps and used them before they came. So we really work with the student on where they're at and what they're using. We use Seeing AI and Be My Eyes a lot, especially in the kitchen for product scanning, because we do keep a lot of things on hand in the kitchen, like in the pantry and in the fridge. And so if we send somebody, okay, go find, you know, the pasta sauce, and there's 8 jars in there, how do you know which one is which? And we do go over, like, well, the salsa jar feels different than the marinara jar. And if you want to be triple sure without having to open it, you can open Seeing AI and use the product scanner. You can do Be My Eyes and take a picture. You can call a volunteer, all of those type of things. But we also teach the low-tech things as well, like, before we had the smartphone and the apps, I was a student 10 years ago, so we didn't learn any of this stuff. We learned, you know, the rubber band technique, where say you are in your own pantry at home and you have a can of, let's say, corn, a can of peas, and a can of green beans. You put one rubber band around, say, the corn, two around the green beans, and the peas just have no rubber band. Or we use the magnetic Dymo tape, which I'm a big fan of, and you can make labels. And then when you're at the store, you pull it out of your pocket before it goes in the cart. You say, hey, can I see that for a second? And you magnetic your Dymo tape label right to the can. So we do teach those as well as the tech things. Cause like you say, your phone could die. You could, your Wi-Fi can go out. You could be in a hurry and you don't have time to say, oh man, where did I leave my phone? And then you're on a 10-minute search to find your phone when you can just reach in and feel, okay, this is exactly what I need. So we do all of those kind of, we do both.
7: You know, and that's really smart. And I like that you mentioned both the rubber band technique and the Braille technique, because, you know, some people are not Braille users and our centers teach Braille, but, you know, until you get proficient enough with it, then that's not the best option for you. But there are other things you can do. You can organize your cabinets. I mean, when I was a student at the Louisiana Center for the Blind, one of the big things was you always put things back where you got them because the kitchen was organized in a certain way. And, you know, it was helpful to keep things that way because then people could always find them. And the instructor could say, okay, go get the flour. It should be here. You know, and then if somebody had moved it, you would deal with that. And I'm big on that at my house. I organize my kitchen in certain ways so that I know where, and my pantry so that I know where certain things are.
8: Mm-hmm. Exactly. And I do that in my own personal life in my house. Like things are, I'm not, a little bit of OCD. They're in alphabetical order. And like, if you were to go in my fridge, you're like, oh, I want a Coke. I'm like, honey, second shelf, second can to the right. You know, like that's just me and like my own personal thing. But we also use bump dots a lot for labeling things. A lot of medications. I know like we teach students that like if they, like you said, we teach Braille here. And, but if they're not quite at the point where they can read the Braille yet, so maybe a Braille label isn't the best solution. We do, you know, and we have the rubber bands, but we can also do bump dots. Like a bump dot on the lid might be the Tylenol. If you have one on the side of the bottle, that's the Advil. So, you know, we teach that as well, and not just in the kitchen, but just in other parts of life too, like medications and things.
9: Definitely.
7: So I found out recently that my prescription provider would provide both Braille labels and ScriptTalk labels, which of course are labels that your phone can read. Mm-hmm. They're NFC tags, I think. And I asked for both because I want all the information that the ScriptTalk can give me because it can contain more information than the Braille bottle label. But at the same time, when I'm just reaching for my medicine, it's great to be able to just read the Braille and know that I've got the right medicine in my hand. So, you know, sometimes you use a combination of a high tech and a low tech solution too.
9: Mm-hmm. Definitely. So, Jonathan, what are your thoughts on this? I know you've instructed in the past and you've kind of made, I don't know about your living, but you're kind of making your living now sort of helping people understand what is out there with technology, but also making it better whenever possible. Do you have thoughts about sort of how to find that balance between the technology that's really amazing and really can help in a lot of ways, and then also not forgetting about the easier low-tech solutions along the way?
10: I think I'd make the point I made again, that accessibility and efficiency are different things. And I think what we should be striving for is the most efficient outcome in any situation. And sometimes the most efficient outcome isn't always depending on the high tech. For example, you might use AI or a visual interpreter service or whatever when your shopping comes to sort out what the shopping is. But do you necessarily want to call back to that visual interpreter service every time you want to identify an item? So hopefully where you can get to, if you have a Dymo labeler or something similar, is that when the shopping is sorted, you can put Braille labels on things that you need to identify quickly, because even if you only know uncontracted Braille, sorting through your pantry and say choosing from different teas or different things that you might have in the pantry is going to be so much more efficient by just using your hands on a bit of Braille than it is using any kind of device where you have to find a tag or a barcode or whatever and scan that or hold it in front of the camera and have something identify it. And the other thing I'd say too is that, you know, it's about choosing the right technology for the job as well. One of the saddest things that I've seen as an instructor is when somebody with low vision has convince themselves or had other people tell them that doing something the blind way is the quote abnormal way, unquote, and that they need to struggle along as much as possible with the conventional way of doing things. And I have seen people taking, say, 2 or 3 minutes to read a fairly ordinary length email because they're straining at the screen. It's fatiguing. It's difficult. It's just stressful. Whereas they could have read that email using text to speech in all of, say, 20 or 30 seconds. Mm-hmm. And then again, Braille comes into the picture here. I use text to speech a lot, cranked way up. But there are times when I have to present professionally in front of a group. Like you, Melissa, I use my Braille display regularly for reading scripts in audio production environments. And there are just some times where I enjoy curling up with a book. I haven't read a hard copy book in many, many years, but I do that on my Braille display. So to have the tools in the toolbox to use in any given occasion is, I think, key. When we get to travel, it's interesting. So I come at this from a slightly different perspective in the sense that I have a hearing impairment, which has degenerated over time. And it has got to the point where it really affects now my spatial awareness. I can't really echolocate anymore. If an elevator goes ping, I can't tell where it's coming from. You still need to use what techniques you can from the classic toolkit of travel instruction and use structured discovery where you can. But at the same time, I think one of the things that we've been really clear about in recent times is that there's no one way to be a model blind person. And if you have other disabilities going on or there are things going on that mean that something like travel for you is not as easy as it would be for some people. You know, I heard the recent episode with Jordan on, and that was amazing. That was good stuff. But there are some people who can't travel that way for legitimate reasons. It's not just a case of the fact that they haven't had the instruction. It may be that there are other mitigating circumstances. Then technology really can be an aid, an enabler. So it's important to know how to use that technology and not be ashamed of using it if you need it.
9: That is such a good point, Jonathan. And I have to say that since I've been able to know that I have Ira and Be My Eyes in my back pocket, and since I have a good GPS on my phone, it actually has helped me feel more confident to explore my neighborhood, because I feel like even if I get turned around, I don't have to wait for some helpful or unhelpful Henry. And why is it that the helpful Henrys are always there when you don't need them and then never around when you do? I have something in my pocket that gives me the control. And even if I've taken a route a lot, sometimes I'll just have the GPS following me, or, you know, on telling me the streets and things, just because then it's just one more assurance to me that, yep, I'm still on the right track. Yep, I'm going to get here in this amount of time. And that's really helpful, particularly because I have chronic fatigue. And sometimes it's just, my memory's not as good, or I just can't process things in quite the same way. And so just having that extra tool of the GPS just reminding me where I am and kind of giving me that, like, yep, you're still on the right track, that has been hugely helpful. And I can only imagine how helpful certain things are when you just can't hear as well as you used to be able to hear.
10: Oh, man, I'll give you a quick example of this, because I was recently at an airport with a seriously delayed flight. It was supposed to depart at 6, and eventually it left at 10:30. So it was really, really horrible. I just wanted to get home. So, and when the word came through that this plane had been struck by lightning and they had to do a full service and it was going to be a while, you know, airports are very, very difficult environments for hearing impaired people, because there's just so much sound. There's crowd noise. There's things coming out of the PA. It's just a din, and it's very difficult to sort it all out. But because I had Ira and it was an Ira access location at Boston Logan, I felt absolutely comfortable and confident about calling an Ira agent and saying, I got a lot of time to kill. Let's go find some food. And you see, so then you get to the food, and then the next problem is you're still in a very crowded environment, and it's hard to hear somebody telling you you what the menu is. Mm-hmm. So the IRA agent was able to have me take a picture of the menu on the board, and he read me the menu. And then I was able to confidently go up to the counter and order exactly what I wanted. And that's the thing, you see, we shouldn't be ashamed of using this technology when we need to.
7: Absolutely. And I do the same thing that Melissa does. I always have my GPS on. And going back to the thing we were talking about earlier, I keep my GPS on when I'm in an Uber or a Lyft, because I want to know what the heck they're doing, you know, and that's a way which I didn't really have before. I mean, I could always count turns and stuff like that, but that's a thing that I didn't have before that now lets me know, okay, this is the street that they're probably on. You know, GPS can be wrong mm-hmm. sometimes, but this is the street that they're probably on, and this is what they're doing. And I also listen to their GPS if it's talking to them, but sometimes it isn't, or they've got their earbuds in or whatever. You know, most of the time the drivers are fine with it. I've had a few go, I've got it, sir. I know how to get you where you're going. And I'm like, no, it's fine. I just like to know where I am. And you know, what I sometimes say to him to get him calmed down is, well, what if you have an accident? I need to know where I am, you know, so that I can get help for us or whatever. Mm. But most of them don't comment on it. Or if they do, they ask about the technology. And I use it when I walk, because sometimes I do get turned around, and sometimes I am not sure of the direction that I'm still going, or the street, you know, whether I'm still on the right street. So it is helpful. So I do that too.
9: It is helpful. And you know, it's interesting, Jonathan, particularly the menu, all sighted people have access to that menu up on the board.
7: Mm-hmm.
9: And so all you were doing is using a different tool. Now, yes, you could have had somebody behind the counter read it. That has its pros and cons. Some people are great about it. Others are cranky about it. Some people only give you a very bare minimum of what they have. If you can't hear them, of course, that's a problem too. But really, IRA or any of these apps kind of do level the playing field in a sense, because we are able to get the information that is out there for all the sighted in a very different way than we've ever been able to get it before.
7: Yeah. And why shouldn't we? Because it's giving us equal access. I mean, yes, we have our non-visual techniques as blind people, but yet there's so much information that we've just gone without, and now we don't have to go without it.
9: Right. And so we're going to stop here for a quick ad, but when we come back, we're going to, actually, this is a great segue, because we're going to talk about the Meta AI-powered Ray-Ban glasses and some thoughts about those. So stay tuned. Back with you in just a moment on the Nation's Blind Podcast.
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9: Welcome back to the Nation's Blind Podcast. Here we are talking about technology, and there was an AI news, or, I'm sorry, a news story, not an AI news story. Maybe it was. I don't know. I hope not.
7: It was.
10: It was a real human.
7: It wasn't written by AI, but it was about AI.
9: I hope not. Yeah. Yes. And the headline was AI-powered Ray-Bans are life-enhancing for the blind. And it's by the Wall Street Journal and MSN. And they quoted Jonathan and other blind people's thoughts and experience is using the Meta glasses. And before we get into that, let's get back to Brittany, because we haven't heard from Brittany for a little while. Brittany, have you had a chance to check out the Ray-Ban Meta glasses?
12: I have gotten to play with a pair. My friend has a pair. I don't have them.
8: But they were really fun to use because we went clothes shopping and they were pretty busy. So we couldn't, an associate was helping us when they could, but they would have to go and check people out. And so we put the glasses on. I'm like, okay, can you describe the shirt I'm touching? Or can you tell me what color these pants are? So I don't have any personally, but I have gotten to play with them. And I'm not going to lie. I'm ready to go order me a pair.
7: Well, I do want to say the reason that Jonathan is quoted in the article is because of the National Federation of the Blind and because they reached out to us. And, you know, my primary role now is editing the Braille Monitor, but I still do some of the media stuff. And I say this not to just tout my involvement or the National Federation of the Blind's involvement, but to say that when they started writing the article, they were really going to go at it from an angle of this technology is changing the lives of blind people. This is the thing that is going to pull blind people out of the darkness. I mean, it wasn't quite that bad, but it was, yeah. So there was a reason that we tried to give that article a little bit more nuance.
9: Well, and I think it's very interesting because what's quoted from Jonathan is that it's affordable and he's used them a few times to record.

0: said that the glasses failed to read correctly the number on the door to his home, so he didn't trust it. And then finally, Orlando, a blind man, said that the glasses were life-changing to him because he was fearful of walking alone, but the glasses removed his fear. And so let's just, Brittany, we know now what you kind of think of the Meta glasses. Jonathan, you're quoted in the article, but what do you think of the Meta glasses overall?
1: You see, this is the thing. When this went around the office, a number of people said, can't we just have a product that blind people use and get some value out of without it being called kind of life-changing or, you know, restoring sight to the blind or whatever? You know, we can use something and like it. So, look, a couple of things about this. I think the Ray-Ban Meta glasses are coming in at a good price point. They have a pretty good AI functionality, but we know that sometimes AI can get things wrong. And that's really what Aaron is seeing when he's talking about some specific use cases. And you do have to be very careful with AI, no matter what it's on, whether it's on your computer or in a pair of glasses or on your phone. There are certain cases where AI is wonderful, and there are some where it's not. And one of the things that I noticed over the weekend, for example, I've got one of these power banks. And because I was traveling, I wanted to make sure that my power bank was charged to the max. I asked ChatGPT, how's my battery charge going? And it said, oh, the power bank's at 100%. It's ready to go, it said in its cheery voice. So then I asked Envision, the new Ally product they have, and they said the battery was at 80%. And then I asked, it just went on and on. I was getting different numbers from these AI products. So my daughter has been in town, which has been wonderful. I flew her and her husband over to Baltimore, and they've been helping us get set up. And I used a good old pair of human eyeballs and said, what is actually this battery? And she said it's 82% and going up. So, you know, it's difficult. AI does mess things up. But that said, I like the fact that you can use visual interpretation hands-free with these glasses. The AI does get a lot right, and it's getting an increasing amount of things right. The AI is dramatically improving over time, but it still might get some things wrong. What I'm really impressed about with the Ray-Ban Meta glasses is the way that Meta has realized what they have. I don't know how much thought they really gave to blind people when these glasses came out, but blind people discovered them. They could see some really useful use cases there. And now Meta has embraced it. And this is a lot of the work that I do here at the National Federation of the Blind. It's my job to kind of connect the federation with big tech and little tech and anyone who wants to do technology for blind people to ensure that we're involved at every stage of the process. And Meta's coming to convention this year. They're going to have a significant presence at convention. It looks like we're going to be talking to them soon on Access On. And as far as the glasses are concerned, they're actively thinking about how do we make this better for blind people. One example is that obviously we need more detailed descriptions. We also want people described because that's visual information that sighted people just naturally have, and we shouldn't be deprived of that either. And the other thing is, you know, we want to have a document read completely. We don't want it always summarized. We want to be able to reliably take a piece of paper and say to the glasses, read this thing completely from top to bottom. Don't summarize it. Read it in its entirety. And Meta's embracing all of that. They obviously put Be My Eyes on the glasses. So that in that regard, it is a success story in the sense that they've been listening to the organized blind movement and responding with real world changes.
0: Definitely. Chris, do you have Meta glasses? Have you used them?
2: I don't. I've had them on for a few minutes just to see what they would feel like, but I haven't really. I've been wanting to buy some, and I will eventually, but it's not been as much of a priority as I thought it would be, but it may become more of one. But what's interesting is we asked social media about this general question of technology. So Misty from Indiana says, I think it's like how we used to do in school. We used to learn long division and other by hand mathematical skills before we got to use calculators. So we would not only have this knowledge for its own sake, but in case we ever didn't have a calculator around. I would say

0: The same goes for blindness skills. We need to balance learning low-tech solutions and become acquainted with how to use the high-tech ones so we may be just as versatile. So, you know, for Misty, it's about flexibility. It's about finding the right tool for the right task.
1: I think that's a really good point. And I do think, unfortunately, the way our world is going, if you don't start learning at least some of the higher tech solutions, you really do miss out. I mean, I think about people that can't send a text message. And, you know, Jonathan talked about texting his kids in New Zealand. I mean, there's so many seniors that would love, I think, would love the actual process of texting grandchildren or children. And if they don't have a phone they can use and they don't want to learn texting, I mean, it's fine, I guess, if they don't want to learn it. But if they just don't think they can or they don't take the time, then they're kind of missing out on this way of being connected that can be really a great thing. And, you know, so much of our lives, we need more. I feel like we need as much connection as we can get. So certainly there's nothing wrong with picking up a phone and talking to somebody, but there's also nothing wrong with sending a quick text. Hey, I'm just thinking about you. How are you? And that can really enrich your day. So
2: I was just going to say, without distracting us too much from the Ray-Ban Meta's, the buzzword of the moment in AI is multimodal. And one of the things that I'm really excited about is to see this multimodal thing rolling out, particularly in the field of online shopping with a company called InnoSearch. And Chris, I know that you've used that and had a good experience with it. You can shop online. They've aggregated over 500,000 retailers on a very accessible website, and you can ask AI about the pictures that are on the site pertaining to the product. But the thing that excites me about this is that they have now set up a standard telephone number that you phone with any standard telephone, and you can talk to this thing, and you can actually complete entire online shopping experiences from searching for the products you want to asking about those products to adding one to your cart and checking out, all with a phone call. That to me is very exciting, because there are a lot of people who become blind later in life as part of the aging process. There's some skepticism about how much they feel they're able to achieve at that stage of their lives. And if they can benefit from online shopping by making a phone call, I think that's exciting. And that's just the beginning. This whole multimodal concept is where it's at right now.
1: And I think that's amazing. You know, kind of the more things change, the more they stay the same. I remember touch tone telephone systems for all kinds of things. Back in the day, it was CDs.
2: Yes.
1: You could actually, there was something you could call and you could get like little samples of the CDs before you bought them, and you could put them in your cart. And, you know, I don't know that it lasted long because the web kind of came in and took it, but those systems still work. Even NFB Newsline, the system to do your newspapers and magazines over that good old touchtone telephone is still alive and well, even though we have the apps and stuff. So that's great. Chris, you were going to say something too?
0: Well, I was going to say, I have had some good experiences with InnoSearch, and one not so good experience, but their customer service resolved it, which was good. They do actually have customer service. And I know you had that experience too, Jonathan. And the great thing is they're making it so that you can talk to it and or use your touchtone phone. So that's a good thing. What we were talking about from Misty's comment is that we, you know, the versatility is so important. And actually it was from what you were saying, Melissa, because everybody's going to get a preview of something that's going to come out in the monitor. But I was reading an article that has been submitted, and it's from another instructor at a training center, a travel instructor. And he said, you know, it would be easy for us to be tempted to say, well, at our training centers, we're just not going to let students use some of these technologies because they need to learn to use the non-visual skills first. You know, like sort of like the approach with guide dogs. You don't use a guide dog at NFB training centers for the time that you're there. But he said that, you know, we don't really have that option, and it's not a good option because blind people need the technology skills also if they're going to compete. You know, you need to learn to use your iPhone in some cases to do everyday tasks like unlocking a hotel room door or running a thermostat, an Ecobee thermostat, like I know Jonathan and I have, that only has a touchscreen and an iPhone app. So you got to have the skills. And so the trick is integrate the skills, but also have that discussion about how you know when to use the technology tool and when a blindness technique is going to be just as good.
1: And also what to do if things all of a sudden become inaccessible or are inaccessible from the beginning. So,
0: right.
1: Do you have more social media comments there, Chris?
0: Well, I've got another one from Lisa, and she has an interesting perspective. She says the disability community, including the blind community, fed and drinks the Kool-Aid that independence is like the Olympic gold medal. Yes, it's important to be independent, but we don't spend time focusing on interdependency. I believe that interdependency on good blindness skills and adaptive technology is essential. I believe in self-determination and grit. I also believe in common sense. When I was parenting my son some time ago, I used to tell him, why work hard when you can work smart? There is nothing wrong with a little bit of physical or mental elbow grease, but if using a gadget or a workaround will make your life easier, then by all means use technology.
1: That's a really good point. Brittany, do you have things like that that you try to teach your students in the kitchen that, you can do it this way, but here's a technology or here's a much easier way that you can do it?
3: That's a really good question. Maybe going back to identifying, let's say, spices, for instance, say maybe they aren't labeled in a way that they can access it via Braille or something. Maybe they don't maybe have those skills quite yet. Like, okay, well, you can open up and smell them, but if it's maybe a spice that they haven't smelled, like, okay, well, let's pull your phone out. We can scan the barcodes. We can read the labels, things of that nature. That's about all I got coming to my brain.
1: Well, that's okay. I mean, I'm even thinking just about cooking and just all the different ways. I mean, we have an air fryer now. So we sometimes use our air fryer for things that a few years ago I would never have thought of cooking anywhere else, any other way but in our microwave. Or we have an Instapot and we very much like our Instapot. And again, do you have to have those things? No. I can also certainly cook in the oven. I can cook on top of the stove. But some of them, they're kind of the craze for a whole bunch of people, not just blind people. And we should be able to use them. And they are gadgets that make really good tasting food in a convenient way. And so we shouldn't be left out of that.
3: Exactly.
0: And with the air fryer in a healthier way, by the way,
1: in some
0: cases, because you're not using grease to fry, you're just using really superheated air that's circulating. Yeah.
2: Mm-hmm. Grease is the word.
0: Grease is the word.
2: I think that the bottom line is that blind people should be empowered and entitled to make the same choices as everybody else. And if sighted people have the choice to go and buy a gadget to make their life easier, then the National Federation of the Blind will keep advocating to make sure that that gadget is a choice that we can make as well. It's really that simple. We want to be involved at the conceptual stage, at the product design stage, at the evaluation stage. Of course, here we have our Center of Excellence in Non-Visual Accessibility and the International Braille and Technology Center. Look, if there's a need for a gadget that's been identified and it's popular and it's on the market, we want our members to have the choice to use that gadget too.
1: Mm-hmm. And truly, the things that are done that make gadgets good for us to use often really help sighted people as well. And that's really where the global accessibility comes in. As Chris said before, if it's good for us, it's generally going to be better for everybody. And I mean, we get into medical devices, we get into things in the kitchen, we get into appliances. If appliances are set up so that they have buttons and they beep, a person who maybe doesn't identify as blind, but just says, well, I can't see quite as well as I used to. Mm-hmm. They can take advantage of those features. And they, yeah, they were built in for the blind, but they're going to benefit everybody. So, Brittany, did you have something else to say?
3: No, I was just agreeing with you, like, with the air fryer and how convenient it is. Yes, because obviously we teach, you know, the stove and the oven and things. But when you are maybe in a hurry, just because, like, we all have life, you know, we have kids, you have to get them to activities, you have to maybe go do soccer after school or whatever it may be, or just in general life, it makes it so much easier because it's quicker in there. It's more convenient. You don't have to stand over it. You can walk away from it and do other things. And most of them are Alexa compatible. So even if it's when the old ones had the turn dials, which I'm a big fan of, now they're all touchscreen, but most of them also Bluetooth enabled. So you can use an app, you can use an AI device. So you can, it's like the crock pot, set it and forget it, which is nice.
1: Definitely. So I'm going to read our last social media post. Rocky from Minnesota said, I think the key to balancing technology use and independent skills rely on the degree to which an individual can manage their technology. For instance, I have heard many people, particularly from older generations, say that technology is taking away our jobs and our ability to live and think critically. In my view, the issue is not artificial intelligence. It is all in the way that we use it. As a college student, I can use AI to check the spelling and grammar of my papers, as well as the formatting, and sometimes even to detect whether I have plagiarized. It would be completely unethical for me to use a service like ChatGPT to write my entire paper. As with everything else, it is important to be well-balanced. As a deafblind person, I rely quite heavily on technology, including my iPhone and computer. Yet, I recognize that when it comes to certain tasks, technology may be less useful, and it is good to know when and when not to use it. It is also important to be realistic. So, very interesting thoughts from our followers on social media. Thank you for the feedback.
0: I'm really glad that Rocky is an ethical student, because that is not using ChatGPT to write his papers, because that is a real concern, and it is happening. And, you know, the problem is with that is not just the cheating aspect of it, but also just the aspect of, you know, when you learn how to write, you learn how to think. A little bit, I feel like. So I hope that a lot of college students feel like Rocky does and are using ChatGPT. And I write and I use ChatGPT to help me sometimes, but I use it in very particular ways that make it a tool to help me do what I'm doing, but doesn't replace my own ability to, you know, write a composition.
3: Mm-hmm. I agree with ChatGPT here. It's great for so many things, especially like coming up with recipes, because we have a garden here.
1: Oh.
3: And we tell the students, okay, and it's one we all work in. Like, okay, there's this list of things in the garden. I want you to pick five of those things and make up a recipe using these five things, because we want to, you know, use the produce that we pull out of the garden. And they're like, well, I don't know how to use this, this, and this. So they'll put it in ChatGPT and it'll say, give me a recipe. Using these things, which is really fun, and it comes up with fun stuff. But sometimes ChatGPT can be a little wonky with her measurements and her recipe directions. And so it's fun to use it with students in, because, you know, of course we go over learning like what different measuring cups are, different measuring spoons, things like that. And we'll go through the recipe. I'm like, okay, so let's look at it this way. I'm pretty sure ChatGPT did not mean to say 8 cups of tomatoes when we're only using a half a cup of carrots. So going through and doing the conversions ourselves, so we get like the basic outline for it, but then we can go through and tweak it. So having that as a fun tool to give you ideas for a recipe, but also having the knowledge and understanding to go in and tweak it and fix it to probably how it should be a little bit, and it's a little bit more of a reasonable measurement for a recipe.
1: That is so cool. I've never used ChatGPT that way.
0: I know when ChatGPT first came out, there were some incidents. Maybe they've fixed this now, but there were some incidents that it was actually making up ingredients, like you know, ingredients that didn't exist.
1: Have you ever
0: had that happen?
2: Yeah, it has come a long way. But again, it's like it's using the tool for the right purpose, isn't it? And one thing I do want to point out is that these new LLMs have introduced a feature. Gemini has it now, ChatGPT, even Elon Musk's Grok has it now as well. And this is called deep research. And I think this has tremendous benefits for blind students or any blind person who's doing some research. I've been using this a lot. And what it does is you give it a very detailed prompt. For example, I've used it to do research on US mobile carriers as I've moved here on different streaming TV services so that I don't have to have cable. And I was able to give it deep questions like, I want you to do comparisons based on how many channels the streaming service has, accessibility for iOS and on Apple TV and on the PC, and whether the service has audio description. And what it did was it went away. And you can, the scary thing about this, you can actually watch it thinking. When you switch this deep research mode on, you can go to like a status bar at the bottom of the screen, and it actually starts to reason. And it says, based on what I just found in this article, I need to change my opinion about this. It goes out onto the web and it produces a detailed report. And I got back a lovely narrative with tables that showed me all the different criteria I'd specified.
0: Accessible tables. Yeah. I got one with accessible tables yesterday.
2: Accessible tables. They were accessible. And I mean, that is amazing because that saved me hours and hours and hours of Googling for things and reading different articles and trying to make sense of the contradictions. The deep research thing is amazing.
1: Wow.
0: And I used it. We're getting a little far afield and we should probably wrap up shortly, but I will say that I used it in the way that you actually suggested on Access On. I had a new tech gadget that I wanted to learn how to use. And so I had it write me a manual. And it did a really nice job. So it's kind of amazing. But again, you know, I would be really careful if I were a student. I think it has benefits, but I would be really careful if I were a student about having it write a research paper and not editing that research paper myself.
1: Oh, no, I wouldn't even have it write it personally, but that's just me. And also, I do have to say that I really hope that AI does not completely take over Jonathan's job of doing all the awesome demonstrations and tutorials that he's done over the years.
0: Absolutely.
1: I was just listening to one this morning, actually, getting better at some software that I'm using. And you know, so I love that human touch, but you know, that's just me. This has been a great conversation. Does anybody have any other thoughts about technology, Global Accessibility Awareness Day, anything else that we should talk about before we wrap up this podcast?
2: I just like to very quickly add, I think that in the technology space, there's a lot to be said for concepts of structured discovery, because so often, you know, and you were talking about this with Pam and Jordan in the context of travel. So often I see people being given a list of instructions about, if I press this button, I'm going to get this thing to happen for me, or I tap this thing on my smartphone or whatever. And then what happens is that an app update comes out and the user interface has changed even just a fraction, and it breaks all of those instructions. So I think it's incumbent upon us to continue to advocate for good quality technology instruction so that people aren't just taught by rote to push things to make certain things happen. They actually understand how these screens look, how they're laid out, why things happen the way they do, because even if you have a basic grounding in those skills, then it's going to set you up to explore by yourself, to not get stuck when something changes, and to have the confidence to download something new and just try it and know that you can't break it.
1: Amen. And maybe we should have a whole episode about that, or maybe you should have something like that on Access On.
0: Absolutely.
1: Especially for kids in school. I cannot stand it when I hear people in IEP meetings say, well, we went through lesson one of this and lesson two. And I'm not saying that tutorials are not great. I mean, I just was saying Jonathan's are wonderful. So I'm really not trying to say that. But for something like JAWS, I think you have to learn the basics, but there are so many ways that are engaging. Let's meet kids where they are. And if they are fascinated by, I don't know, the music artist Livingston, which is big in my house right now, why don't you use JAWS and the internet and help them research facts or articles or whatever else about Livingston? And that way you don't have to go through this, to do this, press this button. Okay, you did that. Good. Now do this. It's much more of a, okay, what will you need to do? Well, you're going to need to get to Google. How do you get to your desktop? I feel like the structure discovery can be so empowering, and I really wish it was used more. And quite honestly, I feel like that's just where education should be for all students, that it really should be much more based on let's look at what you want, where you want to get, and then help you just discover all the different ways and understand the why behind and not just the pushing buttons. So
0: I agree as well. And it's also going to help you troubleshoot when things mm-hmm. do go wrong, when the app changes or when you're finding a new app. I mean, it's really important to understand the theory of voiceover if you use an iPhone, so that you understand how to explore an app and how to find stuff. You know, all of that is really important. And I'm always so proud of myself because I'm not nearly as tech savvy as Jonathan, for example, but I'm always proud of myself when I can figure out, oh, based on what I know about this technology, this must be what's going on. And if I do this, it'll probably solve it. And it's fun to figure those things out. And it is a form of structured discovery.
1: Yeah. And you're usually not going to break things. People don't generally put them out into the world if they're going to be that easily broken. Well, thank you both, Jonathan Mohsen and Brittany Savage. Thank you so much for being with us on the Nation's Blind podcast. Enjoy Global Accessibility Awareness Day on May 15th. And please give us more feedback about technology. 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
6: Standing on One Foot by Kenneth Jernigan. We who are blind are part of the larger society. We tend to see ourselves as others see us. We tend to accept the false views about our limitations and thus do much to make those limitations a reality. I can offer a personal example. Quite some time back, an article written by R.H. Gardner appeared in the Baltimore Sun. It was headlined, Ice Castles, A Little Hard to Swallow. And this is what it said. Several years ago, I was at a party when a friend, for reasons I cannot recall, bet me I could not stand on one foot 15 seconds with my eyes closed. I had been quite an athlete in my youth, 10 years old, during which period I could stand on practically any part of my anatomy, head, hands, ears, or toes, for an indefinite length of time. I accepted the bet. To my astonishment, at the count of 5, I began to waver. At 7, the waver turned into a stagger, and at 10, I was lost. It was a great shock for a former athlete, even a 10-year-old one, and I have never forgotten it. For something happens to your balance when you close your eyes. And how much worse it must be if you're blind. Being blind, a scientist friend once pointed out to me, cannot be compared to closing your eyes. When you close your eyes, you still see. You see the undersides of the lids with the light behind them. But what you see when you're blind is what you see out of the back of your head. There's neither light nor sight of any kind. I was reminded of all this while watching Ice Castles, a film about a blind figure skater. I'm told there is a blind figure skater upon whose career the film is loosely based, but it's hard to believe, in view of my experience trying to stand on one leg. When I read that article, I poo-pooed it and laughed it to scorn. So did one of my sighted associates. Then, just to show how silly it was, she closed her eyes and stood on one foot. But the laughter stopped, for she wobbled and fell. Then she opened her eyes and tried it again. There was no problem. She kept her balance without difficulty. "Nonsense," I said. "Let me show you." Whereupon I stood on one foot and immediately lost my balance. That incident occurred many years ago, but I still remember it as if it had happened yesterday. Was I shaken? You bet. After getting over the shock, I did some serious soul-searching. We know that the tests, which are made by blindfolding sighted people to determine what the blind can do, are totally invalid. I have been among the most vocal in pointing that out. I knew, or at least I thought I knew, that balance is a matter of the inner ear, not the eye. Why, then, did my associate fall when her eyes were closed but keep her balance when they were open? Perhaps the fact that she was accustomed to seeing things around her as part of her daily life made the difference. Or perhaps, even though she is well-versed in our philosophy, the matter went deeper. Perhaps, reacting to social conditioning, she subconsciously expected to fall and was tense. I suggested that she practice a few times with her eyes closed. And what do you know? It worked. In 4 or 5 times, she could stand on one foot as easily with her eyes closed as open. But what about me? I have never had any problem with balance. In fact, I was formerly able to walk across an entire room on my hands. So I tried standing on one foot again, and I could do it with perfect ease. If anybody doubts it, I will be glad to demonstrate. Then why did I fall the first time? I reluctantly conclude that, despite all of my philosophy and knowledge to the contrary, despite all of my experience with this very sort of situation dressed out in other forms, I fell into the trap of social conditioning. I hope I won't do it again, but I can't be sure. There is probably not a blind person alive in the world today who has not, at one time or another, sold himself or herself short and accepted the public misconceptions about how limited blind people are, usually without ever knowing it. Prejudice is subtle, and tradition runs deep. Which brings me back to Mr. Gardner and his newspaper article. He was not trying to hurt the blind, but just to make a living. Nevertheless, based on his single false experience as a simulated blind person, he made sweeping generalizations about our lacks and losses. Do you think he would believe we are capable of equality? That we can travel alone, compete with others for a regular job, and live full and normal lives? Of course not, and his opinions count. He is a member of the press, a molder of thought. And how do you think he would react if one of us brought all of this to his attention? Probably with defensiveness and resentment. Perhaps he would even help stimulate unfavorable publicity about us, not realizing or admitting why he was doing it, or, for that matter, that he was doing it. Of course, he might not behave that way at all. He might learn from the experience and be a better person for it. A few years ago, I went to a cafeteria with a sighted friend. We took our trays and moved down the line. When we turned from the cash register and started for the table, an accident occurred. A glass of water fell from the tray and splashed on the floor. "There will be those," I said, "who will see this and think the reason I spilled that glass of water is because I am blind." You are right, my sighted friend replied, for you didn't spill it. I did. It fell from my tray, not yours. All of this was bad enough, but there was more and worse. I didn't leave it there. How did you do that? I asked. This time my friend, who is as well-versed in our notions about blindness as I am, responded with more than a touch of acid. I did it the same way anybody else would, she said. I tipped my tray. Do you think it is normal for the blind to be clumsy and the sighted to be graceful? Do you think sighted people don't have accidents? Why did you automatically assume that you were the one who spilled the water? It was a fair question, and it caused a lot of reflection. I reluctantly concluded that, despite all of my philosophy and knowledge to the contrary, despite all of my experience with this very sort of situation dressed out in other forms, I fell into the trap of social conditioning. I hope I won't do it again, but I can't be sure. The force of cultural conditioning is powerful, and changes in public attitudes about blindness are hard to set in motion. If I, who have spent most of my life dealing with the problems of blindness, make such mistakes, how can I blame sighted people when they misjudge or fail to understand? Even though there are still a lot of wrong notions about blindness and what blind people can't do, we are learning and truly making progress. Whether sighted or blind, we should take pride in our accomplishments, but we should mix that pride with a little humility. We should have faith in ourselves and keep both feet firmly on the ground, but we should also know that sometimes we will be found standing on one foot.
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8: The next presenter is no stranger to us, as he's now come to our convention for a number of years. And this is a very important year for his presentation. We remain on high alert to make sure that our National Library Service for the Blind remains intact as changes are made in the federal government. And this gentleman has been director of the library now for a number of years and has truly become a dedicated advocate, I'll say, for the program and for continuing to expand the program. He said one Jason wasn't enough, and could he bring a second one on stage today?
9: Yes, sir.
8: So he brought another Jason with him. And together, these two gentlemen, they're not replacements for each other, but they do make a dynamic duo in heading up our National Library Service, which, as we know, there have been cuts to the Institute of Museum and Library Services, and that has impacted many state libraries for the blind. These gentlemen are helping to make sure that we protect the tremendous infrastructure we have at the Library of Congress, and they have been coordinating with us so we can do our advocacy work on the state level. Please welcome from the National Library Service both Jason Broughton and Jason Yasner.

0: David. NFB, how are ya? All right, tell me, who here knows about NLS? Who here is using Bard? Who here has a digital talking book machine? And who here has a Braille e-reader? I could not be happier to be able to say those words to you and know that the National Library Service for the Blind and Print Disabled are doing everything we can to ensure that all may read. So good morning to all the visionary minds, advocates, and leaders gathered here today. It's truly an honor to be among those whose voices have shaped, refined, and energized this movement for the blind and print disabled equity. My name is Jason Yasner. I'm the Deputy Director of NLS at the Library of Congress. At the National Library Service for the Blind and Print Disabled, our collaboration with the National Federation of the Blind is foundational. It's not just policy, it's partnership. Your feedback ensures our services remain relevant, inclusive, and empowering. Together, we continue to center dignity and independence in everything we build. And I want to give a special thank you to President Riccobono and his team. You guys have been amazing partners in the past, in the present, and certainly in the future. All right, one of the most impactful ways we can empower people with vision impairments and disabilities is through meaningful collaborations between organizations like NLS and NFB. Because when these organizations join forces, they bridge critical gaps, combining resources, expertise, and advocacy to create more inclusive systems of support. Here at NLS, we provide access to Braille and audio materials that enrich lives, while the NFB brings the lived experience, grassroots advocacy, and innovation needed to shape these services into something truly transformative. So together, they don't just distribute materials, they promote autonomy, lifelong learning, and social inclusion. So think of all the thousands of individuals who, thanks to these partnerships, can now pursue higher education, enjoy literature independently, or simply access the information they need to navigate daily life. It's not just about accessibility, it's about dignity, opportunity, and equality. So President Riccobono mentioned NFB Newsline, which we consider an absolute critical service. Yes? Yes? So we at NLS are doing everything we can to preserve this service. Just to let you know, as of now, the fiscal year 26 budgets that have been put forth by the House and the Senate both still include the money for NFB Newsline to go to NFB. And every time we've ever gotten a question about it, we wholeheartedly say, this is critical, this is a core service, and you can't cut it. So we look forward to our FY26 budget, hopefully kicking in on October 1st if Congress does its job. And we will ensure that the National Library Service continues to provide the services that we all rely on. So let's talk a little bit about technology. I mentioned Bard before. We have been undergoing a Bard modernization for years now. We've been talking about Bard 2.0, and most of what Bard 2.0 up to now has been on the back end. We've been really making Bard better, stronger, and faster on the back end. It's been redesigned for maximum accessibility, especially for low vision and mobile users. Now that Bard 2.0 is becoming a reality, some of the new features include smarter search tools, subscription and wish list management, reading history, and enhanced privacy. And thanks to our migration to the cloud 2 years ago, Bard now supports up to 800,000 users, which is a five-fold increase, ensuring faster performance and broader availability. So this isn't just a tech upgrade. It's about making information feel intuitive, personalized, and dependable. Just to let you know, we have been migrating all Bard patrons to the new platform. It's relatively seamless, and so we know that all Bard patrons will be migrated to the 2.0 platform by September 30th this year. So we're really, really excited about it, and we're looking forward to your feedback as well. All right, more about some devices. Some of you are familiar with our Alexa skill, which is called My Talking Books. So this was something we decided to investigate several years ago, and we created a new smart speaker Alexa skill called My Talking Books, and right now it's in an open beta with 5,000 users. We're collecting feedback, and we're seeing how things can be improved, which was great was 2 days ago, I believe, I met Peter Korn, the director of accessibility for Amazon. He was doing a presentation here, and he was talking about Alexa Plus, which is the next generation of Alexa. Well, we feel that this new Alexa Plus is going to help our Alexa skill, My Talking Books, and so we're hoping over the next year to see some vast improvements in that. Some of the focus areas we've been looking at are streaming audio services, voice interaction and navigation, Wi-Fi hot discovery, and text-to-speech enhancement, all driven by inclusive design that centers real-world usability and diverse user needs. Whether your device is handheld, voice-controlled, or as yet imagined, we're building pathways towards seamless, independent reading. And of course, we can't forget the new next-generation digital talking book machine, the DA2. And we want to thank all of you for providing feedback and user testing over the past couple years. And we especially want to thank HumanWare for being our partner to create the DA2. Right now, as I speak, thousands of DA2s are making their way to the state libraries. So you will be able to have a DA2 very, very soon. Once again, the DA2 is an enhanced digital talking book machine. It still takes the cartridges, of course, but it has a Wi-Fi modem, so you can connect the Bard and download your books directly to the machine. It also has Bluetooth connectivity. It's a better device in every way, shape, or form. So we're really excited about the DA2. So let's talk about some numbers. So in fiscal year 24, over 22 million items were circulated, averaging more than 100 items per patron. This is significant, 22 million items. You guys are reading a lot, and we love it. We want to make sure that we have stuff you want to read. So please keep giving us your suggestions. Our expanded collections include 11,377 new audiobooks, 7,575 Braille titles, and Bard's holdings now total nearly 190,000 items, with 152,000 plus Marrakesh acquired downloads in 26 languages. We're going to talk about Marrakesh a little bit. Jason Broughton will talk about that. But these numbers reflect more than access. They reflect engagement, curiosity, and a thriving community of readers. And while we're talking about readers, who here is familiar with talking book topics? All right. Talking book topics has been around longer than I've been alive, I believe. It has its limitations. We have something that we think you'll like even better. It is an email newsletter called Collections Connections. And if you haven't heard about it, I'll tell you a little bit. It is once a month book list that includes recommended Braille and audio titles with the Bard links right there in the email for easy access. So, if you're interested in Collections Connections, please send an email to connections. The email is connections@loc.gov, loc.gov. Once again, connections@loc.gov. We hope that this will improve on talking book topics and you'll end up liking it better. So finally, the last thing I'd like to say before transitioning is we have a new patron enrollment online application. We know that the enrollment process for NLS has been cumbersome. It is paper-based. It's not very efficient, and it varies significantly from state to state. We have created an online patron enrollment form. And right now, it is in development, but tonight at 6 p.m., everybody, in Studio 7 on the second floor, I invite you all to come by and try out the new patron enrollment form. My team is going to be there. We've got some iPads, and we're going to be testing, signing people up. And we need to know how easy or difficult it is for a patron to sign up via this web application. It is absolutely built for accessibility. We made it as simple as possible, but we need your feedback. So once again, tonight, 6 p.m., Studio 7 on the second floor. So thank you for your attention as we've explored the evolving technologies and services offered through NLS. These are more than tools, they're commitments to progress. And now I'm honored to welcome a leader who embodies innovation, collaboration, and purpose. Please join me in welcoming Jason Broughton, the director of the National Library Service for the Blind and Print Disabled at the Library of Congress. Thank you.
1: Good afternoon. You've already had one, Jason. Now you have two. All right, so good afternoon. I am Jason Broughton, Director of the National Library Service for the Blind and Print Disabled, and I am honored to be here with you once again in the Big Easy. I want to first start off by thanking you because of your strong support and your wonderful welcome when Dr. Hayden was appointed to the Library of Congress. So with that, NFB has been a wonderful supporter of the Library of Congress, and with that, that extends beyond traditional boundaries. Her work in championing access and inclusion across platforms will always be remembered. With that, she has now transitioned to the Mellon Foundation, and we remain inspired by her legacy and are guided by the blueprint that she helped create. Thank you. Thank you. I'm going to keep my comments brief, but we have finally relocated back to the Capitol complex after 57 years of being away. There's still a little bit of work that we need to do, but proximity matters, not just geographically, but institutionally. We are now more connected than ever. We are at the table and are being served because we are a lot closer. And so that it will definitely be able to help us shape access and equity as we go forward in library services. On a global perspective, we last summer ended up hosting 37 countries for the International Federation of Library Associations, Libraries Serving Print Disabilities. And it was an amazing exchange, something before the library had never done. Our collections team with Alice O'Reilly heading that, put that on. She is here in the audience to talk about collections when you would like to meet with her. And with that, we definitely learned a lot of what is going on worldwide across libraries. With that, however, I do want to make a more domestic update when it comes to reading disabilities, which is a part of our legislation, particularly with an emphasis on dyslexia. To the great state of Texas, you are our number one subscriber of new patrons and enrollees for reading disabilities. Thank you, but not to be left out, the state of Pennsylvania is right behind you. So whether it's local or global, these partnerships turn inclusion into action. Our Braille in Demand program, we fulfilled 4,350 patron requests, and selecting from 16,000 titles, it is offered to you on a long-term loan. This program affirms that Braille is not only a format, it's a form of personal expression. The top genres, because you know I like to do this, cookbooks, spiritual guides, crafting, and of course, we have to throw in a large array of fiction. As mentioned, the Marrakesh Treaty, we've now acquired over 2,000 Marrakesh-acquired titles, and they're available in Bard, representing over 26 languages. So let me give you a little bit of what we have in there. Took me a little while to kind of practice this out. English, Spanish, French, German, Italian, Vietnamese, Polish, Croatian, Arabic, Persian, Hebrew, Bengali, Gujarati, Finnish, Somali, Portuguese, Taringa, Albanian, Yiddish, Urdu, Basque, Dutch, Amharic, Greek, Danish, and Chinese. So as we look to the future, it's a little complex. I know that a lot of people are thinking about state actions, federal government, and a whole variety of things in between. We have shifting federal government landscapes, policy changes, and economic pressures that will challenge us to be grounded in our mission at NLS. But this movement, your movement, is built to endure. With persistence, resilience, and innovation, we move through uncertainty, not with fear, but determination. Advocacy and education is not just about response, it's about a vision. And you, the members of NFB, are at its most focused architects. So as I close, I want to offer deep gratitude, not just for listening, but for helping to shape. For demanding better, which you guys do very well. You know how to demand. Dreaming bigger and daring to ask harder questions. Our collaboration between individuals, organizations, institutions is what drives NLS. When we face hard times, it's your voice, your persistence, and your leadership that carry us through. When we find joy, it's through storytelling, conversations that you've had all week at this conference, the technology that you use, or simply being amongst community. It's a reminder that the journey is not only vital, it's beautiful. And as you know, as a librarian, it's always important to kind of give people a little bit more than what they had anticipated. A poem, A Mortal's Morning. Today I rise with quiet grace, no frantic pace, no bitter chase. The sun slips softly into my room, its golden hand dispels all gloom. I stretch and step into the light, no longer scared of fear or fight. The breeze, it sings a sacred song, reminding me I do belong. I walk through work with lifted chin, not just to lose, but love to win. The world feels wide, the sea feels near, my heart no longer filled with fear. We mortals dance, we gods pretend. We break, we build, we bend, we mend. Yet, in the now, the boldest key, I find the more I'm meant to be. Thank you to the membership of the National Federation of the Blind for being fearless in your fight, your generosity, in your collaboration, and unwavering belief in NLS. It's been an honor to talk to you. Let's continue, and as they say, let the good times roll. Thank you, NFB.
2: Well done. Good to see you.
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2: All right, how about our library? I haven't made it down there to see the new digs yet, so I still need to do that. So.
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2: All right, sticking with the discussion of technology, and Jonathan mentioned Meta. I had a prop for this introduction, so I had to put my Meta Ray-Bans on. Okay, now I can do the introduction appropriately. So this would be the time to put your Meta glasses. Maybe someone has the Oakleys, I don't know. This next presenter, though, is a first-timer at this convention, and As all of you know, Jonathan already spoke to it, Meta is a company with which blind people have a challenging relationship, as he's already articulated by some of the problems that we often encounter on the front lines with Facebook. But at the same time, we have a lot of interest and excitement in our community because of some of the work that's happening related to AI and wearables. How many people are wearing your Meta glasses now? There you go. It just goes to show you. But they're not perfect, right? But fortunately, we have a leader at Meta that takes this seriously, takes the relationship with the National Federation of the Blind seriously, and she's been given a mandate at the company that spans people, product, and policy. And so she's in a great position to do something about it. She has built a strong relationship with us in dealing with problems and solutions very quickly, although she's only fairly new within the last 6 months to her role at Meta.

Well, this is an exciting crowd. Yes. Thank you to everyone. Thank you, President Riccobono, for having us here. Thank you to all of the organizers of this amazing 85th National Convention. Yes. Thank you to every single member and every human being who is a participant in the Blind People's Movement. As I was introduced, my name is Maxine Williams, and I am, in fact, the Vice President of Engagement and Accessibility at Meta. I am a 5'2" black woman with a blue suit on and Bantu knots in my hair, which are like little bumps all over my head. Yes, you know what those are. Right now, we are at a turning point. We honestly are. Artificial intelligence, or AI, is reshaping how we live, communicate, and navigate life. And for many of the 1.3 billion people around the world who experience some form of disability, especially those who are blind or have low vision, this moment brings both promise and questions. There is promise in the idea that AI can support independence and connection in new and more powerful ways. It can help describe what's around you, read a menu out loud, summarize a document, or transcribe a voice message, all in real time. There is promise in the idea that AI holds all of this potential to improve access. But this moment also comes with real questions. How do we bring the lived expertise of people with disabilities into the design and development process? How do we leverage AI to meet the diversity of needs and perspectives across the disability community? Are we building products and features that are usable and that bring value to those who use them? At Meta, we have been asking these questions. We know AI has enormous potential to improve the user experience, but we also know that potential does not become progress without intentional action and community collaboration. Today, I want to talk to you about what's possible at that intersection of accessibility and AI. Not just what we are working on at Meta, but what we are seeing across the industry and how together we can shape the future of access. AI is something that works in the background to make your life easier, to make it more convenient and more enjoyable. At its best, AI doesn't just automate tasks. It adapts to you. It augments how you move through the world on your terms, responding to your context, your environment, and your preferences. For blind and low vision users, that promise is not abstract. You know, you've been using assistive technologies for years, navigating with screen readers, OCR tools, and description apps that have long provided foundational access. But what makes this moment different is the way that AI is enabling more dynamic, conversational, and context-aware experiences that act more like a digital assistant than a static tool. These new capabilities allow people to complete tasks that once required the help of others, such as identifying objects or understanding spatial layouts independently and privately. That shift is very meaningful. Because when assistive technology preserves your autonomy, it is not just more advanced, it helps to level the playing field. Let's talk about the Ray-Ban Meta glasses. Yay! You already

0: know the basics, right? Yeah. Hands-free interactions, AI-powered guidance. But what we're hearing from community members is that it's the subtle things. Time responsiveness. Things like that are beginning to shift what's possible. Features like detailed responses. They don't just describe, they interpret. Instead of listing objects, they offer spatial cues or read intent from signage. That nuance matters when you're navigating an unfamiliar place or trying to engage with your environment more fluidly. This feature, detailed responses, wasn't just dreamed up in a lab, you know. It was shaped and led by Meta employees who are blind or who have low vision. Yes. And it was tested by our partners at Be My Eyes. Yes. And informed by direct feedback gathered through user research and a dedicated advocacy outreach session we held with organizations like, you guessed it, the National Federation of the Blind. That collaboration didn't end with development. It was continued through iteration. For example, we heard from the community that there were overly restrictive limits on their ability to get descriptions of people, making it difficult to understand who was around them in public or social settings. In response, our teams lifted these limitations last year, helping wearers to access the information they need about the people around them. Having this product feature influenced by members of this community who deeply understand the real-world friction points ensures that we are solving for impact, not just assumptions. And bringing in trusted partners like Be My Eyes, like the NFB, provided us with grounded, community-informed insight that helped us refine both the technology and the experience. Now, of course, it's not just about launching new devices or pursuing research breakthroughs. It's also about listening, especially to those who rely on our products every day and making thoughtful, ongoing improvements based on that feedback. At Meta, our products, Facebook, Instagram, WhatsApp, Threads, Quest, Ray-Ban Metas, are all used by more than 3.4 billion people each month with various needs, various experiences, and various aspirations. We've heard from members of the blind and low vision community about what's working, and let me tell you, we have heard about where there's room for improvement. Loud and clear. That input is informing how we apply AI across our products to make them more responsive to real-world needs. This includes automatic alt text that now describes photos across several of our platforms in more than 45 languages. Thank you for the feedback. Audio descriptions in reels and videos so that more visual content is accessible. Yes. Screen reader support in Meta Quest. And if you haven't tried Meta Quest yet, run and try it. We introduce new possibilities for entertainment, education, and social connection in virtual reality. We have enhanced color, contrast, and labels across WhatsApp, Instagram, Quest, and more to make contact easier to perceive and navigate. All of those improvements have come through your feedback, listening, and continuing to strive to do our best. And we know we are not done. We believe that in order to achieve our mission of building the future of human connection and the technology that makes it possible, we need to build products that are accessible and provide value to everyone. This is a direction that we are heading in with focus and intention. And one of our biggest lessons we've learned is that we cannot do this work in a vacuum. In fact, it's something I'm extremely proud of, how much we've learned from the disability community. You've told us what's missing, you've tested features, you've pointed out friction points and helped us to continue to improve how we design. You helped us shape detailed responses. You helped us refine Call a Volunteer through our partnership with Be My Eyes. And you continue to show up with clarity and candor, helping us understand where our products can continue to evolve to meet your needs. And beyond feedback, you've offered something even more powerful, which is your perspective. Recently, we hosted a multi-day co-design focused entirely on Facebook accessibility. Yes. For those who are unfamiliar, a co-design is a participatory research approach in which we bring users and experts together in our product design process as equal contributors. For this particular engagement, which we had recently, we invited blind and low vision users, advocates, and organizations to work side by side with our product teams to explore barriers, collaborate on solutions, and prioritize updates. This wasn't a surface level workshop. It was a deep, immersive collaboration, one where the lived experiences and expertise directly impacted how our teams think about accessibility on the platform. And you'll be happy to know we did not ask community members to be participants, we asked them to be partners. Yes. They weren't there only to test or give feedback, they were there to shape the vision, to challenge assumptions, and to help us reimagine what is possible. Together we reframed what is considered average or good enough. You see, because we heard from many of our co-designers that a product or feature they used recently was average. That's the word they use. But when we probed, we discovered that average often meant barely or somewhat usable. And that realization reflected for us a history of how low expectations from technology had become. Right? Because it was technology that wasn't being built with the community in mind. That insight has helped us to further fuel us to work towards experiences that are not just average, not barely usable, but truly accessible for our users. And today, the findings from that co-design are already informing improvements and new features at Facebook. But we know we can't stop there. Can't stop, won't stop. This is ongoing work, and it's being shaped by your voices, your perspectives, your experiences, and your participation. So, where do we go from here? Well, on our part, we are going to keep listening. We are going to keep building. We will build AI that enables autonomy and independence. We will build with tools that are open and shareable. We build products that reflect your real-world needs. And we build with communities, not just for you. The history of accessibility has always been one of innovation. Captions, voice control, text-to-speech, these all started as accessibility tools, and now they are part of everyday life for millions of people. That is what accessibility does. It does not just solve problems, it changes the standard. And when we build with accessibility from the start and prioritize the people who need it most, we end up making products that are better for everyone. So thank you again and again. Thank you for your leadership, for your feedback, and for your partnership. You are not just influencing the products we build. You are shaping the future of what is possible. What is possible with AI, with technology, and with the future of human connection. Thank you.
1: 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We look forward to doing more with Meta.
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3: Coming to see the unfairness of paying less than the minimum wage by Cindy Bennett. There's a photo on the page, the caption, Cindy Bennett. From the editor, Cindy Bennett is the recently elected treasurer of the National Federation of the Blind of Washington, a winner of a 2014 National Federation of the Blind Scholarship, and a woman whose intention is to work in the field of adaptive technology for the blind. Every challenge she has in getting equal access to her coursework serves as one more affirmation that she has chosen the correct field and that the efforts of her labor and the intelligence she brings to the world are being properly focused. Because she is socially conscious enough to be concerned with more than her own narrow self-interest, Cindy shares her budding awareness about the unfairness of paying less than the minimum wage in an email post to the National Association of Blind Students, NABS, listserv. The first I heard about the Fair Wages Initiative was at the 2011 National Convention. It was my first convention, and I was astonished that we cared about solving a problem experienced by those with disabilities who did not have hope of gaining anything better based on their lack of potential. I heard about the initiative again from our national representative at the NFB of Minnesota State Convention and at the North Carolina State Convention. I was attending Blind Inc. and had the good fortune to attend both. Anil Lewis happened to be in Minneapolis for some reason and ran a seminar for the students at Blind Inc. Surprise, it too was on the subminimum wage issue. I was annoyed at this point. I felt like people were yelling at me to just believe that it was wrong, and I didn't listen because my only experiences with people tagged as having multiple disabilities were at events where they were tokens for fundraising purposes or visiting a class or something. I was a National Association of Blind Students representative at the NFB of Michigan convention later that fall, and Anil Lewis was the national representative. I had finally had enough, so I cornered him and asked him why the NFB expected its members to take action based only on moral arguments when no one had ever presented me with any facts on which to act. Since then, I have seen numerous emails and stories filled with facts and figures that expose the fallacy that special wage certificates are in place for the good of those with disabilities. Not only did my confrontation help to change my mind about the rightness of pressing for the minimum wage for everyone, but it also convinced me that this is an organization in which what I say means something. I expressed a concern to a national leader. He listened and understood the value of what I and others were suggesting, and then he acted to address our concerns. If it isn't abundantly clear from what I've already said, I too, at first, was very skeptical about the relevance of the issue in the National Federation of the, let's hear it, blind, not blind with other disabilities, and about whether it was actually unfair, discriminatory, and immoral. Many entities justify their special wage certificate because they claim they are a training center for people with disabilities. If that is so, then you would expect trained people to depart such a center or at least move up in the ranks. At our NFB training centers, our students don't stay forever. Although we don't train students for one specific job, we have success rates of over 90% of our graduates finding jobs or going to school within a year of graduating from a center. I will echo others in noting that several students at our training centers have disabilities in addition to blindness. In contrast, only 5% of workers at these so-called sheltered workshops, training centers, with their special wage certificates, ever seek other employment. Another argument is that passing legislation will mean that all people with disabilities working under the Section 14C provision of the Fair Labor Standards Act will lose their jobs. I agree with Ariel Silverman, the former president of the National Association of Blind Students, when she observes that, if employers do this, it is because they are prejudiced against workers with disabilities. It is obvious that these companies operate just fine, given that they are able to pay exorbitant executive salaries. A great example of this phenomenon occurred at the state convention of the NFB of Washington in 2012. BISM in Maryland, the Chicago Lighthouse for the Blind, and the Seattle Lighthouse for the Blind voluntarily forfeited their special wage certificates and committed to pay all workers at least the minimum wage. We thanked the CEO of the Seattle Lighthouse at our convention. He gave a report, as he does each year, and mentioned that the company was operating on a $54 million budget. He later mentioned that the transition would be difficult because it was costing the Lighthouse $60,000 a year to raise everyone's wage to at least the minimum. A little math easily shows that this is just over 0.1% of their $54 million operating budget. If a company is having difficulty making less than a 0.1% increase in its cost, then they have bigger problems. I would contend that the real transition is in attitudes rather than finances. Paying people ethically does not cost these companies. These are not mom-and-pop shops, employing people with disabilities at sub-minimum wage. These are often conglomerate workshops that take advantage of the provision to get nice perks like preferential contracts, which means they have to do less work to receive more business, and people with disabilities are an easy ticket to such a provision. For those that think this plight affects only those with multiple disabilities, you should be informed that our own NABS president, Sean Whalen, worked for sub-minimum wages at a sheltered workshop. He is now pursuing a master's in public policy from Harvard, but at the time his community believed that such a job was his only hope. He talked about this in his 2012 presidential report at the annual business meeting of NABS at the National Convention. Similarly, there was a news special done months ago about a couple in Montana working for sub-minimum wages. If they have additional disabilities, they did not choose to disclose anything other than blindness in the news story. However, I think this is irrelevant. We just had a discussion on the listserv of the National Association of Blind Students about working harder to include people who have disabilities in addition to blindness in the NFB. This fight is a direct way we are doing this. We believe that people with all types of disabilities can achieve adequate productivity in society with the proper training and opportunity. We highlight this in many of our major speeches. In an article about Walgreens hiring people with disabilities, mention is made of using simple organization strategies like colors, food items, or animals to help people whose understanding is not adequately communicated through lettered signage. The Walgreens article also mentioned several times that hiring people with disabilities was an experiment, and if the workers did not meet their standards, they would let them go. My favorite part of the article, the one that really resonates with me as an accessibility researcher, is that the methods used to assist those with disabilities actually helped everyone. Another thing I have wondered is whether some of these people with disabilities even understood what minimum wage is at the time they agreed to work for it. There is an inherent problem with this. We have legislation protecting those who cannot manage their own lives against abuse, and if caregivers can be convicted for squandering their clients' money, how can a business be given the opportunity to take direct advantage of someone who doesn't know the system? What is more is that this idea is unrealistic. Many earners of sub-minimum wage know it and are brainwashed to believe that they are not worth more. I heard these exact words said by a woman who attended the NFB of Oregon State Convention. She interrupted Parnell Diggs' update about the Fair Wages Initiative to say that she had other disabilities and mental health instability that prevent her from being productive enough to be worth paying the minimum wage. It sure seems like her employer does not fit the propaganda about the happy places that just love giving people with disabilities opportunity and increasing self-esteem. They have clearly exaggerated what society already tells her. As someone with a disability, she really isn't worth much, and she should be thankful for the charitable saviors who give her some way to spend her sad life. I don't see anyone going through tests to gauge whether they are worth anything. All workers except people with disabilities are entitled to the minimum wage if they get a job, so this is about equality. And if there is someone who, after being put through appropriate training and after being given appropriate opportunity, does not perform to company standards, or who chooses not to work, then, disability or not, I do not believe he or she should be working at that job. I think that this will constitute a small minority of people with disabilities. The essential question is whether it is okay to give someone something to do just to keep him or her occupied, when others doing that same something are given a proper wage. I have to wonder how unproductive these employees actually are. I wonder if the issue lies more with the inside-the-box training that is too often provided, in lieu of training that really meets the needs of the disabled people seeking work. It is true that some employers pay their workers without disabilities based on productivity. It's called commission. Right-to-work states also require service industry workers like restaurant servers to count tips as part of their wage. But this has nothing to do with Section 14C, which discriminates against a select group of individuals simply because they have a disability, not because they are less productive, but because they are disabled. Productivity tests are implemented as a mechanism to determine wages. The certificates are not made for less productive people. It wasn't long ago that we treated other groups like this. I have watched several World War II videos about how to train a woman to work. They became popular when many women went to work to replace the men who had gone to fight. The videos were littered with misconceptions such as the need to be softer on a woman, the importance of not expecting as much out of her, and remembering not to expect her to understand higher-level thinking. This sounds inane now, but we are still behind as a society when it comes to the perceptions of what people with disabilities can contribute to the workplace and society. Some think it is utopian to think that legislation will solve the problem, and in some ways it is. And that is why the NFB also does other things, such as creating quality training for blind people and working with other companies and organizations who exemplify similar ideals to prove that the legislation should create rather than stifle opportunities. Some companies will choose to continue their prejudiced behavior against people with disabilities, but I would like to learn more about how realistic this is. It sounds to me like preferential contracts are pretty desirable, and any reputable companies that laid off a ton of workers with disabilities would get deplorable publicity. If you think the NFB is crazy for believing in the capabilities of the disabled, then consider that President Obama included workers with disabilities in his recent executive order raising the minimum wage for all workers under federal contracts. Similarly, over 50 organizations made up of and for people with disabilities have joined the NFB in the effort to phase out Section 14C. So I challenge anyone who justifies the sub-minimum wage work to take a good hard look at the sheltered workshops which employ it, their tax-exempt status, their preference in getting government contracts, their charitable solicitations, and their inflated salaries, and then tell me with a straight face that you believe it would be a hardship to pay at least the minimum wage to the blind and the otherwise disabled who live in our world, share our experiences, and have the same hopes, dreams, and aspirations as do the rest of us. We can do better. We will do better.
4: Letting the world know that blindness is not the characteristic that holds us back. We're NFBRN, the National Federation of the Blind Radio Network.
3: Lift Up with Lift Roundup by Patty Chang. There is a photo on the page, the caption, Patty Chang. From the editor, everything we do takes funding, and it is good when a business acknowledges our worth and gives customers an opportunity to help. Here's what Patty Chang, our Executive Director of Development, offers to promote this opportunity. Lyft and the National Federation of the Blind have been working together for some time. Our partnership often means that we hold Lyft accountable and provide honest feedback on their progress. That feedback is not always positive, particularly when we report issues related to ride denials involving guide dog handlers, but this article shares news about Lyft we hope you will welcome. In December, the National Federation of the Blind joined Lyft's Roundup program and became one of only 13 charities invited to participate. Anyone who is a Lyft user can select the National Federation of the Blind in the app, and Lyft will round up the rider's fare to the nearest dollar. 100% of the difference is forwarded to the National Federation of the Blind. The Lyft Roundup program has potential to bring in much-needed financial assistance to the National Federation of the Blind from members and non-members alike. It took me all of 2 minutes to sign up, and I feel good about helping the Federation to fund things like free white canes, early childhood programs, NFB Newsline, and Bell Academy. NFB member. 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We hope that readers of the Braille Monitor will also ask their friends, family, and colleagues to sign up for Lyft Roundup and select the Federation too. Here is an example of what you can share to encourage those you know to sign up. 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
6: Hello and welcome to the Nation's Blind Podcast. I'm Melissa Riccobono.
7: And I'm Anil Lewis.
6: Yes, he is Anil Lewis.
7: Sitting right here in the studio with Melissa Riccobono.
6: Yes. Yeah. How are you, Anil?
7: I'm good and I'm glad that we're in the studio.
6: I'm excited about being in the studio. There's something to be said about Zoom, but this has been really fun being back in the studio, and it feels like old times, which this is kind of one of the last things to come back to more of a pre-pandemic normal.
7: There you go.
6: This is really exciting. I like this a lot. And I like that we are doing something maybe a little bit different on this episode of the Nation's Blind Podcast. Not so far different than people will not recognize it at all.
7: Yeah, we've been weaving a little bit of it in, and now this is the topic.
6: This is the topic, yes.
7: You guys are going to get to hear us talking about my federation. Yeah, all this episode, Melissa and I are going to be talking about all these misconceptions about the federation. So hopefully it'll educate many of our listeners.
6: Definitely, and we're going to have episodes like this where we really do a deep dive into some type of topic about the National Federation of the Blind or question that you, our listeners, bring to us. So we really are excited about this, and we hope that you'll be just as excited, and this is your chance. Mm-hmm. If you have a burning question about Anil Lewis and you want to ask it,
7: we might
6: be able to do that.
7: Or Melissa Riccobono.
6: Oh, sure. Yeah. Or you know, more so though, if you have a question about what we think about a topic. And this is, we really do not script this at all. This is something that we are doing off the top of our heads. We have topics that we're going to talk about.
7: Our comms team gave these to us only minutes ago.
6: They did. And so this is going to be really fresh, and we're just excited to bring this to you. So should we get started?
7: As long as you agree with everything I say, this
6: will go smoothly. No, Anil, as long as you agree with everything I say, this will go smoothly.
7: Let's see how it turns out.
6: Okay. All right. So our topic today is our federation, as Anil said.
7: Mm-hmm.
6: Talking about our federation.
7: See?
6: Who's at Water Bottles after that, though?
7: That was us. Who's at Water Bottles? Yeah, I love that.
6: For those that don't know, Who's It used to be our logo, and Georgia had these great water bottles that had the Who's It logo on them.
7: And we would sell them in our exhibit hall and everything.
6: Yes.
7: I think we sold more water bottles so people could hear us sing the jingle more so than the water bottle itself.
6: I loved the jingle. You know me. It's music, it's going to be in my head.
7: If it's music, it's Melissa. Yeah.
6: If it's chocolate, it's
7: Anil. Amen to that, sister. Yes.
6: So anyway, we are going to talk about the National Federation of the Blind and a lot of the things that people believe about the National Federation of the Blind or are told about the National Federation of the Blind.
7: Mm-hmm.
6: Things like, you can only be one way to be a true federationist.
7: Well, that's true, right? We agree on that.
6: No. Actually, I don't agree with that at all.
7: Sure. I mean, if you're going to be a federationist, you've got to be against guide dogs, for God's sake. Let's start there, right?
6: Well, Anil, I used a guide dog for quite a long time. And
7: you were a federationist? You were a member of the NFB with a guide dog?
6: Not only that, I was an affiliate president and the first lady of the National Federation of the Blind when I had my guide dogs.
7: I stand chagrined. No, but I definitely know that we're not anti-guide dog, but that is one of the premier kind of misconceptions about us being rigid as an organization.
6: Absolutely.
7: Yeah. The Federation is about whatever mobility tool gets you where you need to be as independently as possible with as least inconvenience to you and to others.
6: Right. And sometimes that changes. If it's a dog sometimes and a cane other times, whether it's sighted guide sometimes, people, that's a big one. Oh, you can't, you're in the National Federation of the Blind. You can't go anywhere sighted guide.
7: Yeah.
6: No.
7: The nature of independence. Read the speech, Dr. Kenneth Jernigan. He'll break it down for you. But I have to admit, I get a little jealous of guide dog users sometimes because, you know, guide dogs, they can just cut through crowds and stuff like zoom, zoom, zoom. You know, canes, you just,
6: Excuse me.
7: Yeah.
6: It is true. It is embarrassing, though, when you're really trying to stand in line and your dog just doesn't understand and they want to take you to the very front.
7: And they think it's a race. You can't walk with a crowd because they think, oh, it's a race.
6: Yes.
7: We're going to win.
6: We're going to win. Let's go. Yes. No, that's very true. That is very, very true. You know, another one that I hear a lot is all about how I think paratransit is a huge one, or even taking a fixed route bus.
7: Right.
6: Oh, I'm not a I use Uber and Lyft too much. I'm not a real Federationist. Or I chose, and it, what makes me the saddest is it's almost as though when we talk about this, when I've heard people talk about this or they've talked about this to me, it's almost as if they're Catholics in a confessional.
7: Uh-oh.
6: I know I'm not supposed to do this, but I do take paratransit to work. But that's not because I can't take the bus. And I'm always like, guys, whoa. Like, stop. Number one, you have a job, right? Well, yeah, I'm going to work. Okay, well, that's wonderful.
7: Yeah.
6: Number two, you're going to work, or even if it's not work, even if it's a volunteer activity, you don't have to explain to me or to anybody else why you're choosing to use paratransit. The only time that I think people do want to challenge in it, and I hope a gentle way, is when people truly believe paratransit is the only way they can ever get to from
7: I'm
6: point A to
7: said
6: point
7: that,
6: B.
7: Because I was about to say I disagree, because I do want to hear why they're taking paratransit. Because not to be critical,
6: right,
7: but to let them know that there are other options. Because I'll tell you, if you're counting on paratransit to be your major way of getting back and forth to work, your job may be at risk.
6: Yes.
7: Because paratransit is a very difficult thing to schedule and be consistent. Now, there are some areas that I hear rave reviews about how wonderful their paratransit is, but that's the exception and not the rule.
6: Yes.
7: So if there's a person that's taking paratransit because they haven't received the proper training to catch the fixed route, I want to make sure they know that there's an option there and that they have the ability to make a choice.
6: Yes, and I definitely agree. And that not only that people of the NFB, local chapter members, people in their affiliate, most of the time people would be more than happy to go through that fixed route with them and help them feel comfortable. And I mean, maybe it's that they need one of our training centers also, but to start them out, I have taken the bus with people to help show them things. And I've also taken the bus with my blind NFB members to learn how to get to a new place myself. So I think that's really, really important. And I do agree with you, Anil, that I really dislike it when people just feel like they have to justify every single thing and they just think that I'm going to look down on them because they're not measuring up to whatever ideal they have about what it really means
7: to be a Federationist.
6: It's not even a Federationist, but a perfect.
7: I am the very model of the modern major Federationist. You know, another
6: one that tickles me
7: is the whole Braille thing that, you know, if you can't read Braille, of course you're not a Federationist.
6: Yeah.
7: And that's true, right?
6: No.
7: That one's not true?
6: No, that's not true at all. Because as we know, only about 10% of blind kids learn Braille.
7: Yeah,
6: that's
7: atrocious.
6: Only blind kids.
7: Yeah.
6: You know, when adults go blind, they may or may not learn Braille. And yes, does Braille, I mean, I use Braille every single day of my life. I cannot imagine my life without Braille. But I do know that there are many people that for thousands of reasons
7: are not Braille readers. Shame on them, right?
6: No. Oh, okay. Again, if they are interested in learning, I would love to help teach them. I'd also love to help them understand. You know, President Riccobono talks about this a lot, about how he was told as a senior in high school that he could be taught Braille if he wanted to learn it.
7: Yeah. With no real incentive or understanding as to what the benefit would be.
6: That's exactly right. And so he thought, I have two study halls now. Why would I take one up learning Braille? I can't imagine.
7: And look,
6: why
7: he became president of the National Federation of the Blind. So
6: he did.
7: Right?
6: Now, no. He did learn Braille later. But I mean, that's a really powerful thing. And we definitely believe that everybody should learn Braille. We also do, though, believe or understand that sometimes people are going to use Braille in very basic ways, and that's also okay. If there's someone with a lot of other disabilities, we can talk about that too in a second, but if there's somebody with a lot of disabilities that print or braille, they're not going to be able to read War and Peace.
7: But they can label the microwave.
6: Exactly.
7: They can label other
6: find the bathroom, the correct bathroom.
7: Exactly.
6: Find a room number in a hotel.
7: Yeah, label their ingredients so they can cook and still be independent. Yeah.
6: Even write like a sentence of notes for a speech and mm-hmm. then go extemporaneously. That's that's really important.
7: Now, one piece before you transition mm-hmm. about the braille, I'd like to tell people, of course, we are really strong braille advocates.
6: Yes.
7: I mean, because we believe in braille, we know the benefits of it. 90% of the people that are employed that are blind or no braille, that's a statistic. It may not be a causal relationship, but it's definitely a correlation between gainful employment and blind people. But we also recognize that if there's some functional vision that some people are able to take advantage of, then it's just adding more tools in a toolbox. The most specific thing I point out is in the school systems, we do advocate very strongly that young kids are taught braille, even if they are able to read large print, because the vision may not be sustainable. It may create some eye fatigue. So in those instances where the print gets smaller or their vision deteriorates, let's not get to a place where now they need to learn braille, right? Because that holds them up from reaching their academic goals. So let's teach them. Kids can learn both print and braille. That's the best case. Those are best practices. So that's why we created a National Reading Media Assessment, so that we have peer-reviewed, valid data that shows that students with low vision can also benefit from learning to read Braille as well.
6: That's a really good point. But again, not one size fits all. And I think that's a really important thing, too. To be a Federationist, you can't ever use your vision that you have, which is not true at all.
7: Yeah.
6: Or as Anil would say, oh, that's true, right, Anil? That's true, right? You can't ever use your vision.
7: But my sarcasm is much more evident than yours. People hear you and they believe what you say. They believe what comes out of your mouth. With me, they know that's Anil. He's being sarcastic. Yeah.
6: But I think it's really important for us to tell people it's all about efficiency.
7: Mm-hmm.
6: If you are using your vision because that's all you've ever been taught and you're reading at about 10 words a minute
7: mm-hmm.
6: and you have a job where you need to be reading, I think that
7: Braille could be the game changer.
6: Absolutely.
7: Yeah.
6: Braille could be the game changer. If you are traveling and you can see a red building and you know that's the front door of your work, why wouldn't you? I mean, it's good to have other, you know, ways to tell, but why wouldn't you? If it's efficient, why wouldn't you use it? You know, my brother-in-law is legally blind. He can actually see very, very well
7: mm-hmm.
6: and up close
7: mm-hmm.
6: and not too close. He can actually read a standard print book without eye strain. He can read at a mm-hmm. good level. I don't know what his reading speed is.
7: So this peripheral vision is the problem?
6: I think his distance, I'm mm-hmm. guessing. I don't.
7: Yeah, so many different areas.
6: There are
7: many,
6: right, people with tunnel resulting. Vision sometimes mm-hmm. can see really well straight ahead of them. And to say, oh, no, they shouldn't be taught print or, you know, they should only know Braille. No, that's not what it is at all. It's all about what's going to be able to be the tool in your toolbox that's going to let mm-hmm. you get the most things done in the best way.
7: Yeah.
8: The Dr. Jacob Bolotin Awards, named for the world's first physician to be born blind, seek to honor initiatives, innovations, and individuals that are a positive force in the lives of blind people and advance the ultimate goal of helping them transform their dreams into reality. 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Nominations for the 2023 Bolotin Awards are now being accepted and are due by no later than April 15, 2023. 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
7: Now, I got one.
6: You got one? Oh, I can't wait.
7: All this is good about skills acquisition. That's not important. But we cannot tolerate, as Federationists, any special treatment. I mean, out of here with that. You know? If you're on that plane, don't you dare pre-board, right? Right?
6: Don't you dare get airport assistance.
7: Exactly. No. Don't you dare get that wheelchair? No. Just say no. Yeah. So, all right, that's one we agree on. Let's move on to the next.
6: Actually, I've gotten airport assistance before. Now, I've had a couple experiences where I realize that I want to stay more in control of the assistance that I've gotten. I've had the experience of being put in a golf cart and a driver that didn't know English very well, if at all, and I was terrified I was going to miss my flight, and I got out of that golf cart shaking and said to myself, never, ever again.
7: Yeah.
6: But when I was traveling by myself with two children, one was 3 and a half and one was an infant, you bet I took a little bit of help to get all of us and all of our paraphernalia through TSA. What? The stroller, Anil. Paraphernalia. Yeah, diaper bag. Car seat. Yeah. I don't even remember what all we had. Probably a backpack carrier.
7: Oh, my goodness.
6: I also, my aunt died, and I needed to get a plane quickly, and I wasn't in a position where I was really... Also, when my father was dying, both times, I wasn't in a position where I was really in a place where I wanted to fight to find things on my own.
7: Yeah.
6: But all other things being equal, most of the time, I will go to the airport and I will ask questions because that's how I like doing it. And then I know I'm more in control because sometimes it takes longer for the people to come and help me than it does.
7: Yeah, most of the time.
6: And I'm impatient. I'm really impatient. So I generally don't want to wait unless I really feel like I don't have a choice.
7: And if you take the time to explore, no matter how difficult it may be in the beginning, if it's something you have to do on a regular basis, then you learn more about the environment. It makes it possible for you to travel more independently in subsequent times. So I travel in and out of the Atlanta airport all the time. So, yeah, when I'm first navigating through the airport, sometimes I may, well, the first time I'm sure I got some assistance. Mm-hmm. But then I got a sense of where it was. Then I took a little bit more, I don't want to say risk, because it's not like my life is in danger, but initiative, right, to explore more on my own. So now I can get around the airport fairly easily and simply. But it goes back to what we were talking about earlier. You have a goal that you want to meet. What are the tools that you can use to meet that goal that allows you to be as independent as possible with as little inconvenience to yourself or to others? Mm-hmm. And in some instances, it's just going to be faster. If you're running late for a plane, getting some sighted guide to help you run through the airport may be a good idea. If you have the time to ease on into and have a little bit of breakfast, that's what I like to try to do because I like to travel in the morning, then I'm going to, you know, respectfully say no thank you. So it's different things. But the other piece too about the pre-boarding, I always think this is funny because I was the same way. When I learned, especially when I went through training at Louisiana Center for the Blind, which we'll have to get into a little bit later about there's a different kind of expectation when you're actually in training.
6: Yes.
7: But the whole thing about not pre-boarding. But then when I started flying as much as I do now, I hate being separated from my luggage. And now the planes just overbook all the time. And if you don't get on that plane early enough, by the time you get there, that overhead space is full.
6: Yeah.
7: And I'm sorry, sir, we're going to have to check that bag. No,
6: I don't.
7: No, you're not. Yes, sir, we're going to have to check that bag. So no, I pre-board just to make sure that I can get my luggage and not be separated from my luggage. So it's all different reasons. But now I've flown so much, my status lets me get on. And it's almost like, it's like you were talking about earlier, how you have to justify something, right? It's almost like when I get on at that level, I want to like flash my Delta Sky Miles card and say, no, it's because I have medallion status, not because I'm blind. You know, so I still have a little of that residual in me as well.
6: You know, it's funny. A friend of mine had an appendicitis. That wasn't funny, but she was traveling. She was when her appendix, needed to be taken. It didn't burst, thank goodness. It just needed to be taken out. But then she took a wheelchair through the airport when she was coming home. And she said the same thing. I wanted a sign on me that said, recovering from appendicitis. Yeah. It's not just because I'm blind. That I'm sitting here. I thought, it's just sad. You shouldn't have to justify. Again, if you think that's the only way you can fly, that's a different story.
7: Yeah.
6: But I also think traveling in the morning is a great idea, but it makes me very tired, and I just want to get on the plane so I can just get settled and close my eyes and go to sleep.
7: I hear you.
6: I have pre-boarded many a time in my life.
7: and I think this is a good kind of transitional moment when you talk about your friend with the appendicitis, me with my medallion status. that just goes to show that society's perceptions, you know, we inherit them ourselves.
6: Yes.
7: So when people are talking about the Federation believes in this, you know, I'm admitting to you, yeah, I've had some of that ingrained in me. I've come to evolve and understand that it's false. But somewhere along the line, I had been convinced that that was the case. So I'm not being critical of those who really feel that way. But what I would offer is this. A lot of times people infer that the policies and the beliefs of the National Federation of the Blind are exemplified in one person, and not just the description that we've been playing with of this proper federationist, but one person telling someone about this organization. And this organization has tens of thousands of members with their own unique lived experiences and their own personal preferences. And when having those discussions with others, sometimes we do it with such zealous, and, you know, because you feel good about it. I mean, when you've overcome some significant challenges and you feel good about the fact that, yeah, I can go independently throughout the whole airport and I can board the plane without any, you say it in a way that makes people think, wow, that Federation. No, that's just a liberated blind person.
6: Mm-hmm. I think the other thing that bothers me and makes it different for me, if someone insists I pre-board,
7: yeah,
6: then I'm probably going to dig in my
7: absolutely
6: heels and
7: just
6: say, no,
7: for
6: no.
7: The principle of it, yes.
6: Exactly.
7: I guess I'll have to check my luggage, but I'm not going to let
6: gonna
7: you
6: pre-board.
7: Make me
6: right.
7: get on this.
6: Right, right. And I mean, I think, but again, I think that's the difference, right? It's being in control of when you, I mean, I can't stand it when somebody wants to treat me like an infant.
7: Yeah.
6: I'm an adult.
7: I was traveling through the airport with a friend of mine. I'm not going to name him because we got off the plane and we had a connecting flight. And they had someone because, you know, they flagged us. So when we got off the plane, they already had somebody waiting. We had plenty of time. We could have made our plane. No hurry, anything. Had somebody waiting. And the guy walked up to him. He says, well, let me have your boarding pass. And he gave him his boarding pass. And he asked me, let me have your boarding pass. No.
6: No, thank you.
7: What do you need?
6: Right.
7: Well, I'm going to this gate. He says, well, give me your, no, I'm not giving you my boarding pass. So he says, well, you guys come with me. So I'm fine with the assistants going to the right gate. And my friend kept on saying, well, can I have my boarding pass? He says, no, you're my responsibility.
6: Oh,
7: you're my responsibility.
6: Yes. And that's, again, this is an adult friend.
7: Yes.
6: This is not a...
7: yeah.
6: This is not an unaccompanied minor.
7: Exactly.
6: Which, you know, that's a whole different story. And,
7: yeah,
6: and yes, you know, when my blind children fly unaccompanied.
7: Well, that's different. That's every kid.
6: Exactly.
7: Yeah.
6: Exactly.
7: But they didn't ask any other adult that got off that plane for their boarding pass.
6: Exactly.
7: And they did not assume responsibility.
6: Yes.
7: You know, that was so funny, though. Yeah. Oh, so many airplane stories.
6: Oh,
7: yeah.
6: Absolutely. Hmm. Well, you know, I think we could talk about airports forever, but the other one that I hear a lot is, oh, that Federation, they're no fun. They're just business. It's all they are.
7: Well,
6: they're not
7: true.
6: Social at all. They're just,
7: that,
6: and they
7: well,
6: just sue
7: true.
6: People. That's all they do.
7: Yeah.
6: They're so confrontational. They sue people. They're not any fun.
7: Yeah. That's why I joined them. That's why I joined the National
6: Grinch?
7: Federation of the Blind. Yeah. No, man, that is so far from the truth. Oh, my goodness. Yeah. But I tell you, as we always say, the real fact is we work very hard.
6: Yes.
7: But they say when you work hard, you play hard.
6: Yes.
7: And if you come to our national convention, which is going to be in Houston this year.
6: July 1st through 6th.
7: There you go. You will find out how hard we work because it's a full week of getting up, getting at it, getting it done. But you will also see how we play hard because ain't no party like a blind folks party because a blind folks party don't stop.
6: And, you know, again, the Federation, especially because it's a place where blindness is just normal.
7: Yeah.
6: So you just go with your friends and you're doing things together and it's just a normal thing.
7: Mm-hmm.
6: You know, our Constitution does speak to this. It does say the Federation is not merely a social organization.
7: Mm-hmm.
6: And I think that is important. If you're going to have a chapter, we wouldn't want a chapter that all they did was go bowling and then said, like, we're an NFB chapter. We're going to go bowling every, that's our meetings. Our meetings are in the bowling alley. We're just going to bowl. That's not the type of collective action that we're talking about. That's correct, because we are a grassroots organization.
7: But we're strong because of that social interaction, because you develop those personal relationships that make you that much more committed to sharing the work.
6: I think that, and I think that you also do learn a lot in those social interactions, going to lunch with people, finding different restaurants, going on the buses with people, maybe just learning different skills that maybe you never knew how to do before. And that's definitely part of it. But again, it's not just one, and it's not just the other. And I think that's really important that, yes, we do work hard, but we do play hard.
7: That whole other side of it is so important, though, because we are, to our core, a political organization. But that, of course, is a conversation for another podcast. We hope that you've enjoyed our back and forth and hope it at least gives you an understanding that the Federation is a family of a diverse group of people with different lived experiences and perceptions and opinions. If you want to know the position of the organization, then go check out our website and look at the resolutions and that kind of thing. But we'll talk in more detail around the political infrastructure of the Federation in a future podcast.
6: Yeah, and I think that too, I'm hopeful that our communications team, you know, they don't always listen. No, I'm just teasing. I think the nature of independence is a really important speech that should be with our show notes for this episode. I also think there was a great article written by President Riccobono in the Monitor regarding what Federation philosophy is and isn't. And I think that's another really important. Those two things, I'm assuming they'll be in our show notes. And please take a look at those, because those are really good guidelines. And then also talk to Federationists. If you don't understand or you don't know, and don't just talk to one person either. Talk to Federationists, plural.
7: That's the key.
6: Go to a chapter meeting. Ask your questions, or you can ask your questions to us on the Nation's Blind podcast. We would love to hear from you, and I really love the format of these episodes, so I'm hoping we'll do them again. I assume we will, but we would love to have your questions. So please give us a call. Send us a voicemail, 410-659-9314, extension 2444.
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7: Yeah, wake up a conversation in social media. 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
6: We would love that. And again, it might not just be Anil and me bantering either. We might bring other people on. You know, this is all a work in progress, starting something a little bit new. So give us your feedback about that, too. If there's other people you'd like to have join our panel.
7: Are you trying to get rid of me?
6: No. I'm just saying in addition to. I can't get rid of you, Anil. I can't get rid of you.
7: Who would
6: eat all the green M&Ms?
7: All right. There you go. I'd still eat the green M&Ms, even if I wasn't able to be on the podcast. You could call me up just for that.
6: Oh, okay.
7: Well, until the next time we get to eat some green M&Ms, we want to thank you for listening to the Nation's Blind podcast. And remember, you can live the life you want.
6: Blindness is not what holds you back.
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9: There is a photograph here of a man seated at a restaurant table with a young girl in his lap. The man holds a long white cane under the arm that holds the child. Both are smiling broadly. The caption reads, "Gary Wunder and Daughter Missy." Who is responsible for whom? By Gary Wunder. From the editor. Gary Wunder is an articulate man of greater than average sensitivity and insight into the human condition. He is also a father and husband, a member of the National Federation of the Blind National Board, and president of the NFB of Missouri. He has been blind since birth. Here, Gary relates an incident which occurred when he was out walking with his daughter. "I am the blind parent of a sighted child. My daughter was 4 years old when we were out walking one day. Now, there have been times when my daughter knew that I knew everything, and times when my daughter was sure I knew nothing. We were going through one of those I-don't-think-he-knows-very-much stages. Whether that happened because of something that somebody at preschool said to her about having a blind father, or because it just happens in the development of children, I don't know. So we were out walking one day. I've always walked with a cane, and I've always taken care of Missy. Never had one accident whatsoever. But when we came up to the curb, she said, 'Stop, Daddy, stop.' I was surprised, and I said, 'Missy, I know to stop.' 'How do you know?' said Missy. 'My cane falls off the curb,' I said.
10: Oh, yeah. Well, don't go, Daddy, don't go. Missy, I'm not going to go. Well, you can't see the light. No, I can't see the light, but I can tell when to go by the traffic. Do you know what I mean? Uh-uh. Well, when the traffic parallel to me is going, it's safe to go. When the traffic perpendicular is going, it's not safe. Do you know what I mean? No. What's perpendicular? So I explained to her that parallel is that traffic moving on my right, and perpendicular are those cars sitting out here in front of me. We waited a while, and Missy says, "Go, Daddy, go." I said, "Missy, the traffic in front of me is still going. It's not safe." She said, "I know. I just wanted to see, did you know?" So we crossed the street when the light and

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And we're going to talk a little technology now for the next little while. And to start this off is Access On through Collective Action, mobilizing leadership through blind-centered technology perspectives. And you heard in the presidential report that over the past year, we've been reimagining what the Federation's role can, should continue to be in this area. And step one of that was to bring this gentleman aboard to Team NFB. And we were really happy that he joined earlier this year as our Executive Director for Accessibility Excellence. Many of you have gotten to know him from some of his podcast work, from his work at tech companies. I believe that through his leadership now as one of our executive leaders on the staff at the National Federation of the Blind, you will have even more opportunities to get to know his heart and his commitment as a blind person. You know, it's not an easy task to pick everything up from around the world and move to a new country and dive into a position like a leadership position at the National Federation of the Blind. I think that says all you need to about this guy. And I'm really glad that he is a friend, a colleague, and here for his first presentation to our Federation family as Executive Director for Accessibility Excellence. Here's Jonathan Mosen.

Thank you, Mr. President, and good afternoon, fellow Federationists. It is an honour to be here as the Federation's Executive Director for Accessibility Excellence. And since I now live here in the United States, I do want to assure you that I now feel honoured without the letter U. I would like to thank everyone who has made me feel so welcome to the Federation and to the United States. Technology affects us all. Some of us embrace it. Some of us wish we could avoid it. Some of us find it intuitive. Some of us find it inscrutable. Some of us rise to the challenge. Some of us want to throw the damn thing out the window. While technology evokes various responses and emotions, we all just want this stuff to work so we can get on with our lives. We demand access that is equal in functionality and reliability because we proudly and unashamedly assert our worth, and we deserve no less. When companies develop technology for our use, we

0: the blind expect to have a seat at the table at a time when our voice can matter? President Riccobono chose the title of this address, Access On Through Collective Action. And I was delighted that he gave me this title because collective action is the reason we have much of the technology we now take for granted. You know, sometimes people say things to me like, I'm not really much of a joiner. I feel strongly about an issue, so I can just whip up a frenzy on social media or start an online petition and make change that way. And it's true, you might have some success if you have a big enough following, your issues get sufficient traction, and all the noise reaches the right person who can implement the change that you're asking for. I've seen it done, but it's rare, and it takes time, skill, and a lot of luck. Now, this organization has an unmatched track record of bringing about technological advancements because of the power of collective action. Social media is often an echo chamber, but history proudly chronicles that the voice of the organized blind has been echoing through the corridors of power, changing the world for 85 years. It is a voice that cannot be silenced and will not be ignored. While an individual complaint may be seen as a personal grievance, the organization representing the nation's blind transforms that complaint into a civil rights issue. My fellow Federationists, the NFB is not fighting for us. Collective action means that the Federation is us fighting for ourselves and for one another. Stronger together, unstoppable in our momentum, gaining solace and strength from our solidarity. Now, to attendees in the room who have come to find out about the NFB, and to those listening online who aren't a part of our movement yet, I say this. If you want to see technology evolve and improve, if you believe that the blind have not just the right, but the duty to build on the work of those who have gone before and worked so hard to give us the technological victories we now enjoy, then our doors, our hearts, and our arms are open. Come join us. There is a place for you in the National Federation of the Blind. At our Centre of Excellence in Non-Visual Accessibility, which we call CINA for short, we inform, advise, educate, and advocate about technology. And of course, I have to start with artificial intelligence, AI, specifically generative AI. This is disruptive technology, and it has the ability to disrupt myths about blindness. The National Federation of the Blind knows that it isn't blindness that holds us back, but constraining attitudes certainly do. All the major AI players are well aware that without intervention, AI may perpetuate harmful stereotypes about blind people. The generative AI revolution has presented an opportunity to correct the record, and we intend to see that it is corrected. We're making progress. Thankfully, it's been a long time now since I've had an AI express sorrow to me that I'm blind. AI companies are actively rebalancing data, ensuring that we are portrayed accurately. Many AI companies now have ethics boards that monitor AI for inaccurate portrayals. Blindness-specific data sets where we ourselves demonstrate what it is to be blind help to reduce bias and better inform the AI. AI describes the world around us, and many of us find it helpful. Sometimes it produces vivid, accurate descriptions. At other times, it just makes things up. Although it does continue to improve steadily. Guided by member feedback, we in turn provide guidance to AI companies about the kind of information AI should convey in a range of settings. AI should never replace our own travel skills and awareness of surroundings. But nor do we wish for companies with the potential to provide us with useful information to be overly cautious and patronizing. We continue to talk with technology companies about the concept of AI as an alternative technique of access to visual information. Everyone else can identify people they already know in a crowded room, and AI, in theory, permits a blind person to do that too. We must make it happen. We must find ways of allowing a blind person to identify someone they know while respecting privacy concerns. This problem is no longer technological, it is ethical. We will work with the industry to figure it out. You'll be hearing much more about agents in the world of AI in the year ahead. AI has the potential to create a new screen reading paradigm that will be particularly beneficial for people who become blind in later life and may not have vocational goals. It can be conversational and easy to use for daily tasks like shopping and communication. And we look forward to working with a range of companies in the mainstream and access technology sectors to see this new product category emerge in a way that makes technology more inclusive while preserving the efficiency so many experienced users need. Speaking of efficiency, we continue to receive feedback from members about the need for companies to remember efficiency when designing for accessibility. There are some applications which are broadly accessible, but which are unnecessarily verbose. Software developers mean well when they do this, but it is the equivalent of ordering a cup of coffee somewhere, and then when someone hands it to you, they say, "Be careful, that's hot." We know it's hot, it's what we ordered. And just to give you an example, when we press enter in a web browser to load a page, we don't need to be told the page was loading because that's what we ordered. We're in the undesirable situation of some applications speaking way too much and third-party screen readers with far fewer resources than big tech having to invest some of those limited resources in making these applications bearable. That is wasteful, pure and simple. Some may think that this is a finicky complaint. It is not. When you calculate over a work or school year the lost productivity because of suboptimal experiences, accessible but inefficient user interfaces hold us back. And now I want to talk about something that we've received many phone calls and emails about, Facebook. And given how much concern people have expressed, I think it is important that I account in detail to the convention about our advocacy on this subject. Blind smartphone users who use Facebook have not had an easy time of it. Several severe bugs crept into the Facebook app, which were left unresolved for a long time. Not everyone uses a smartphone. That is their choice, and that is their right. And if a desktop site exists, we demand that it is fully accessible to everybody. Now, late last year, just ahead of the Thanksgiving holiday, when people often use social media to connect with one another, Meta closed down its MBasic Facebook site. We know that change is the only constant when it comes to technology, and that the MBasic site was designed for older mobile phone browsers that no longer exist. But many blind people used it because it was clean, simple, and accessible. I don't think Meta appreciated the accessibility impact of deprecating the site. Nevertheless, the elimination of that workaround exposed how increasingly riddled with accessibility problems the primary Facebook site had become. Things were pretty bad, but the National Federation of the Blind and Meta have been in constructive, respectful, forthright dialogue. We've gathered your feedback. We've found common threads and provided helpful steps for the Meta team to duplicate defects. Meta, in turn, has been responding. It has fixed some of the particularly egregious bugs that were frustrating smartphone users. And we're now starting to see improvements to the main Facebook website, with some of the keyboard shortcuts fixed and extraneous block quote characters removed. We're not yet at our destination. The journey continues. But as long as we see changes in response to our feedback, we will keep the conversation going. I also acknowledge Meta's presence here at our national convention. They have come so they can hear their blind users. And we are pleased that they have responded to our feedback on improving the Meta Smart Glasses. And I think you will be impressed with what is coming with the Meta Smart Glasses. It was a significant moment in 1990 when Dr. Maurer unveiled the concept of the International Braille and Technology Center for the Blind. He said, and I quote, "When the blind buy technology, we deserve the same consumer report style independence that sighted people take for granted. The International Braille and Technology Center will exist only to answer one question. What really works for a blind person?" End quote. We launched the IBTC 50 years to the day that our federation was founded. At a press briefing, Dr. Jernigan said this, quote, "The IBTC is at least one of everything. Every speech synthesizer, every braille display, every scanner we can find. It is the tool we will use to keep industry honest and to keep blind people employed," end quote. Of course, the Federation delivered. There is no place on the planet like the IBTC. We have been so successful in our advocacy that many devices available for general purchase now offer accessibility features. The IBTC purchases a selection of such devices, but we have strayed true to the founding mission of the IBTC. When a device specifically for blind people comes on the market, we purchase it, we evaluate it without fear or favour, and we communicate our findings to you. In 2017, in his banquet address, President Riccobono observed, quote, "We live in a time in which technology is constantly a part of our human experience. But of course, we've always lived with technology. However, the difference today is the speed with which technology is becoming increasingly important in our lives. The changes that occur as technology alters the pattern of our lives take place not in decades, but in days. The increased velocity of change will soon demand altered patterns of thought and behavior from us hour by hour or minute by minute. Technology has changed the way we work, play, and even the way we think," end quote. In response to the rapidity, impact, and nature of technological change, last year, President Riccobono concluded that the time was right to create an executive director position with a technology focus. The Federation never stands still, and the time has come to write an exciting new chapter. I have recently completed a thorough strategic review of CINA, which includes the IBTC and related functions. And there are 10 key strategic objectives that will guide us moving forward. 1, be a timely, credible source of technology advice for our members. 2, make recommendations, provide technical advice, and perform detailed evaluations in service of the core programs of the Federation. For example, legal work, advocacy priorities, capacity building projects, etc. 3, facilitate means by which members can share information about the increasingly complex area of technology, since no matter how talented our staff, they can no longer be expected to keep up with every option in minute detail. 4, conduct thorough, fair evaluations of products based on a published test methodology to ensure transparency and equity reducing the prospect of personal bias creeping into evaluations. 5, raise awareness of accessibility in the wider community, ensuring the NFB is seen as the definitive, authoritative source of information on the accessibility of technology for blind people. 6, build strong relationships with companies producing technology that blind people use, both blindness-specific and not. 7, act as a conduit between members experiencing accessibility challenges and technology companies to promote speedy defect resolution, thus materially improving the lives of our members and adding value as an organization. 8, when necessary, provide clear information and calls to action that allow the membership to campaign on accessibility issues of importance. 9, provide guidance to individuals and startups seeking to enter the access technology field, encouraging them to adopt a genuine interest in co-design and a respect for the self-determination of blind people. And 10, seek international cooperation with individuals and organizations with whom we have mutual objectives. In the years ahead, we'll be making the operational changes that better equip us to deliver on those strategic objectives. As President Rick Obono said in his report, in the coming year, he will create a committee to more closely link the membership with Sina's work. But there is much more. We'll find innovative ways to bring the knowledge of the IBTC to you. Our new technology podcast, Access On, is just the beginning. Access On is an opportunity for us to tell you about some of the technology that we've been evaluating and let you hear the movers and shakers talking about the latest developments in technology. But we also love hearing listener contributions, and there are plenty of people in this room who can add immense value to the podcast, giving it a strong federation flavor. So if you have something to share, a concern, a demonstration others may benefit from, a tech tip to improve efficiency, remember, Access On is the Federation's podcast, which means it is your podcast. Now, as Steve Jobs used to say, I have one more thing. I'd like to share with you our bold dreams for the International Braille and Technology Center of the future. We are reimagining the IBTC's layout to reflect that technology is not an end in itself, but the means to living the life we want. In the IBTC of the future, when you look at equipment that can help you study, you'll do so in a classroom. When you consider equipment to help you succeed on the job, you'll do so in an office where you can sit down at your desk and try as many solutions as you need to. In the IBTC of the future, we'll have extensive home automation set up so you can bring your own smartphone along, see what's possible, and how effective it is to control the home yourself. These changes will take time and significant resourcing. But we know that when the National Federation of the Blind has a dream, we always turn the dream into reality through the grit, determination, and love that is the lifeblood of our movement. This dream must come true because technology affects us all. Accessible, functional, useful technology develops not only for us but with us means employment, education, entertainment, and empowerment. Let's do what we must to preserve it and take further control of our technological future and make it happen. It will be so because we are the National Federation of the Blind, and that is our right, that is our duty, that is our destiny. Thank you so much.
1: 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Its archives chronicle how we have changed what it means to be blind. 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
2: Advocacy and Policy Report by John Perret, Rose Sloan, Gabe Cazares, and Lauren McLarney. From the editor, before I could afford to go to the convention, the part of the Braille Monitor I most looked forward to reading was the Washington Report by James Gashel. I loved hearing about our legislative skirmishes, the arguments made against us, and the way we were so often able to prevail. Much of the Monitor was interesting, but this section was where I got my marching orders, something I could really do beyond my local chapter to help the National Federation of the Blind. It is with these thoughts in mind that I try to include much of what we now know as the Advocacy and Policy Report. I hope you enjoy the remarks made by these dedicated men and women as much as I do. A photo appears at this point, the caption, John Perret.
3: The Advocacy and Policy Department is responsible for NFB Newsline, public relations, and governmental affairs. The mandate for our department is to promote equality and opportunity for all blind people so that we can live the lives we want. This is our assignment and our joy. The problem is that society views blindness as a tragedy. Our founder, Dr. Tenbrook, said, quote, "The principal misconception, the one that embodies and epitomizes all the rest, is that blindness means helplessness, social and economic incapacity, the destruction of the productive powers, the obliteration of the ability to contribute to or benefit from normal community participation. In short, the lingering image of the helpless blind man." I know a lot about these dismal views of blindness, and the hope that the National Federation of the Blind has to offer because of the role the National Federation of the Blind has played in my own life. At one time, I began losing my eyesight about 20 years ago. At the time, I worked for Advanced Digital Information Corporation as one of their top salespeople. The company would fly me all over the country and sometimes the world to tell prospective clients about our high-end digital mass storage equipment. While on a business trip in Chicago, I noticed problems with my vision. My eyesight deteriorated slowly, and it took several years for a retina specialist to diagnose my condition as cone rod retina degeneration. The doctor said that my condition was both incurable and degenerative. As the 1990s progressed, my eyesight got worse and worse. Eventually, I had to stop driving and turned in my driver's license for a state-issued ID card. In retrospect, the biggest problem was my lack of a role model. I did not understand how a blind person could do much of anything or be successful. And as I became a blind person, I did not think I could be successful. I progressively relinquished all of my responsibility at work to others because I didn't think I could do them as a blind person. Eventually, I agreed with my company that the only option for me was to leave the company and go on Social Security disability income. I was resigned to the fact that I would spend the rest of my life sitting at home, very busy, at nothing. In 2001, I was living in Tampa, Florida. I learned about NFB Newsline and spent hours every day listening to the service. I began to wonder if the National Federation of the Blind could create a service as great as NFB Newsline, maybe I should learn more. One day, I researched the National Federation of the Blind, and I discovered that there were hundreds of chapters, and then one met close to where I lived. I went to the meeting, and after all these years of feeling isolated and alone, I met another blind person. In fact, I met a whole bunch of blind people. But they were not sitting at home, very busy at nothing. They had families, careers, avocations. I was amazed. I was intrigued. I was motivated. I was filled with hope. I quickly got involved in the National Federation of the Blind and NFB Newsline at the state level and traveled to the National Center for NFB Newsline administrator training. I met Jim Gashel and Dr. Maurer and others. I was even more motivated and inspired to know that I could live the life I wanted to live. I could go back to living the life I used to live. This would require me to do some things non-visually, but I quickly learned from my ever-increasing number of NFB friends that I could do what I wanted to do. In February 2004, after attending Washington seminar, Dr. Maurer invited me back to the National Center to interview for a job. I think most of you know, I got the job. At the National Federation of the Blind, we say that our battles are not over until we win. That is because our battles are personal. At one time, I perceived being blind as an insurmountable problem. I was wrong. But being blind in a sighted world can pose some challenges. I am frustrated when I encounter inaccessible websites, inaccessible apps, inaccessible kiosks, inaccessible instructional material, inaccessible home appliances, and inaccessible technology of any type. Which brings me back to the Advocacy and Policy Department. We all share a similar story. Our bond is our personal journey to conquer blindness, not with restored eyesight, but with our shared attitude that blindness is not what holds us back and that blindness does not have to be a tragedy. As you have heard, NFB Newsline is what introduced me to the National Federation of the Blind, and this year is the 20th anniversary of this terrific service. It was conceived, designed, and implemented by the blind for the blind. NFB Newsline is available in 45 states plus the District of Columbia. It serves over 108,000 subscribers. There are 347 newspapers, 16 breaking news sources, 14 international newspapers, and 43 magazines. Over the past year, NFB Newsline subscribers have enjoyed over 38 million minutes of news, have made over 2 million calls, received over 2 million emailed articles, logged on to our web portal over 2 million times, and accessed our mobile app over 260,000 times. Over the past year, we have added several new features to the service, In December 2014, we introduced a new continuous reading mode for the telephone access method. By simply pressing 99 at the section level of a publication, a subscriber can listen to the entire publication cover to cover without having to prompt the system to move to the next section or to the next article. I love this feature. Two of the most recent publications added to the magazine section category are Braille Book Review and Talking Book Topics. Books listed in these two publications are listed as individual articles, which can be emailed to you by pressing #9. These emails can then be forwarded to your regional Talking Book library to request the books. I still listen to NFB Newsline every day, but now I do it with purpose and pride. I am proud that the National Federation of the Blind could create such a valuable service for blind people. And I listen to learn how we can convince more companies to make their websites accessible, to make their apps accessible, to make their kiosks accessible, to make electronic instructional material accessible, to hire more blind people in competitive integrated employment, and to increase access to Braille. I am now part of the strongest and most effective advocacy group of blind people in America. When I go to the halls of Congress, or to Fortune 500 companies, or to universities, I go with my long white cane, and the confidence you have given me, and the knowledge that we are all working together, side by side, to live the lives we want. Thank you for what you have done for me. All right, we have more to go. All right, so we're going to go through more details with each of our three specialists. The first one I'd like to introduce, please welcome Lauren McLorney.
4: Good afternoon, friends. So I'm here to talk to you all about the TEACH Act. So I want to know what that stands for. Technology, education, and college and higher education. All right, that was good. What does the bill do? It creates guidelines. Oh, that was awful. Okay, what does the bill do? It creates guidelines. All right, you guys got it. Before I get into any more details than that, I want to start by saying this is my fifth or sixth convention, and the one thing I noticed that's kind of unfortunate is you always get to hear from us in government affairs, but there are a lot of other people at the National Center that work on these issues, particularly higher education, that you don't get to hear from. So there is Christian Kuhnke and Maya Jones. They do a lot of our administrative support over the last year. Chris Danielson, he runs our PR team. Megan Sadu has, she's our general counsel, and she has listened to me rally on and on about the higher ed lobby for hours. Stephanie Witt is the person who did the TEACH Act video. Jen White makes me smile every day. There's tons of people at the national office that support our higher ed issues, so if everybody could just acknowledge their work, even though they're not up here talking to you. So now back to the TEACH Act. Just a brief reminder, what brought us here is we saw the effect of inaccessible technology on students with disabilities in college. We saw that blind students were delaying their education, changing majors, even dropping out, not because they didn't have the work ethic and not because they weren't smart enough, but because the very technology that should have leveled the playing field for them was inaccessible and creating needless barriers, and we knew we had to do something to stop it. And so we initiated litigation. We went to the Department of Justice. Our student division started letter writing campaigns. We did petitions. We have done everything. But we knew that nothing would change unless the market was stimulated to include accessible things. And that meant schools needed to be told, this is what accessibility looks like. This is the criteria you should follow. Here's what you should ask for. So that is what the TEACH Act was meant to do. And we introduced it in November. Well, not we, but Congressman Petri, with our help, introduced this bill in November. And then Senators Warren and Hatch introduced the Senate companion the following February. And then we got 56 co-sponsors in the House. We got 6 in the Senate. We had 22 different groups endorsing the bill. We had over 1,000 views of our video. We were on a roll, and we were feeling good. And then the higher ed lobby said, we don't like the bill. And members of Congress said, you might want to get them to like the bill. And so we thought, well, that kind of makes sense, because we don't like it when other people, not blind people, say they know what's best for the blind. We say, no, we know what's best for the blind. So when Congress says higher education knows what's best for higher education, go talk to them, it made a little bit of sense. So we reached out to them. That was 9 months ago. So I will tell you, we have spent the last 9 months negotiating with them. And in that time, I've had several moments of frustration. I have heard in my head this line from one of my favorite comedy bits, the comedian's talking about how absurd it is when the airline industry tells you that when the oxygen mask drops down, that you should adjust your mask before helping the person next to you. He says, I did not need to be told that. And I have heard that in my head countless times over the last 9 months. They started by saying that they do more for students with disabilities than anybody else. That's what the higher ed lobby told us. And I asked if they had any specifics. And they said, well, no, we have 7,000 institutions. I couldn't possibly tell you any specifics. They told us that the experience that our students were reporting was the exception and not the rule. That we were only hearing from students that were having problems. And we said, no, it's called the National Association of Blind Students, not the National Association of Blind Students with Problems at Institutions of Higher Education. They then tried to lecture us about how they want help because they don't want to have to spend all this money on accommodations. Accommodations, that separate but equal ad hoc process, is really expensive. And I thought, I did not need to be told that. I know. That's why we're here trying to help you. They told us they wanted a new title, and we said, okay. They said they wanted a purpose-based commission to create the guidelines instead of the access board. And we said, maybe, okay, we'll think about it. And then they said they wanted a safe harbor for considering the guidelines during the decision-making process. Just considering them. They should be able to buy whatever they want, but they should get a reward for considering buying accessible technology. It's the equivalent of saying, I sat outside the bank and I considered not robbing it, but I decided to go in and rob it anyway, but you shouldn't arrest me. I really thought about it. I gave it real consideration. We said we would never accept that. And I'm happy to report that 9 months later, which was about 2 or 3 weeks ago, we have finally reached an agreement with the higher education lobby on the TEACH Act. So what does it look like? Well, first, it has a new name. It's called the SMART Act. So scratch all of that practicing of what TEACH stood for. It stands for Stimulating the Marketplace to Make Accessibility a Reality Today. The SMART Act. The guidelines will be created by a purpose-based commission with equal representation from all of the different stakeholder groups. So there will be seven representatives from the disability community, including 2 students with disabilities. There will be 3 technology experts. There will be 7 representatives from the institutions of higher education and 5 industry reps. There will also be a bifurcated safe harbor, which is a complicated, fancy way of saying they didn't get what they asked for. They're going to get the safe harbor that we proposed in the first bill, and then they will also be incentivized to adopt the guidelines into their decision-making process and write down why they make the decisions that they make, what's available in the market that they're choosing to reject, and how they're going to provide equal access to students with disabilities, and then they only get a partial reward for even doing that. So the bill looks exactly the same, it just has a different title. So then the next step is getting other disability groups to join us. And I thought that that would be really easy. But I was on a call last week with a few other blindness groups, and it was kind of eye-opening. They had some concerns. And they started out by saying, well, you know, we really appreciate all you guys have done. I mean, NFB, up until this point, you have done some phenomenal legal advocacy. What you have done with your litigation, those settlement agreements have changed everything, and it's accessibility is mandatory because of those settlement agreements, you know. And I thought, I did not need to be told that. I know, I work here. I know what we're doing. Then they said that their biggest concern was not the change in the safe harbor, not the purpose-based commission, not the new name. Their biggest concern was that the guidelines were not mandatory. And I said, well, the bill last year had voluntary guidelines, and you all endorsed those. And they said, well, we had a different interpretation of that bill. And so I read this line. I said, nothing in this act is to be construed as to require an institution to only use technology that conforms to these guidelines. You thought that meant it was mandatory? And they said, yes. And so then I thought, I don't know how much more of this conversation we should go forward with, because they don't seem to understand what we're all about. But then when we were wrapping this conversation up, the group basically said they couldn't support it. And I said, okay, I'll take your concerns back to the higher ed lobby. And one of them said, Lauren, when you go back to them, go back with strength. I did not need to be told that. What did they think we'd been doing for the last 9 months? And they weren't there with us when we were doing it. What NFB is doing, this was so eye-opening to me. I realized we have initiated over a dozen lawsuits. We have settled those lawsuits. The Department of Justice has intervened on some of our lawsuits. We have had the Department of Justice issue guidance that we urge them to initiate. We have conducted 2 or 3 letter writing campaigns. We have met with presidents of institutions of higher education. We have brought the higher education lobby to the table, and then they agreed to this bill. What have the other groups done for blind students? Nothing. So I'd like to have them with us, but we don't need them. They really need to just steer clear of us or join our team, because we don't need to hear anything from a group that doesn't understand this bill and the lawsuits that they don't help us with and the negotiations that they don't participate in. So what's next? Well, we're going to pass the bill. That's what we're going to do next. So we have to write it. And I'm actually not going to be the one that writes it. The person that's going to write it, you're going to meet in a minute. But the reason I'm not going to write it is because I'm leaving in August to go back to school. And so I want to take advantage of this opportunity to say, first, don't forget me, because I want to come back. And second, what's driven my career choices is there's a quote, it's really cheesy, but I like it. This guy, William Carey, says, I'm not afraid of failure. I'm afraid of succeeding at things that don't matter. And that has driven my choices. The Federation is changing lives, and nothing could matter more than that. And I have loved being part of this family, so thank you. To tell you more about the SMART Act and how important this is for students with disabilities is the newest member of our team. First, he was my friend. Now he is my colleague. Please welcome Gabe Cazares.
5: Howdy, my record-breaking Federation family. It's an honor for me to address you this afternoon as the newest member of our government affairs team for the National Federation of the Blind. By way of introduction, my journey in the Federation began in the summer of 2009 when I applied for a summer work program through the School for the Blind. And I had the privilege of working for the National Federation of the Blind of Texas as an intern. The internship was supposed to be 6 weeks long that summer, but 6 years later, here I am. Because of the mentorship and love I received in my home affiliate, the National Federation of the Blind of Texas, and the skills and confidence I gained by attending the Louisiana Center for the Blind, I am now living the life I want. As a student, I have experienced firsthand the barriers and frustrations that inaccessible technology pose. For instance, during the 2015 spring semester, my last semester of college, I took a math course to fulfill core curricular requirement. The textbooks, homework, quizzes for the course were all web-based. I'm a Braille reader, so I requested Braille copies of all the course materials, since, per usual, the web-based interface was completely inaccessible. However, because of a staff change in the Office of Disability Services, my Braille request for materials was never submitted. So what did the school decide to provide me as a reasonable accommodation, you may be wondering? A print copy of the textbook and a human reader slash scribe. I was fortunate in the sense that the reader slash scribe is also a mathematics instructor and a friend of mine who truly understands both the importance of Braille and the capacity of blind people. But stop to think about what could have happened if the circumstances had been different. What if I had been unsuccessful in completing my course assignments, my quizzes, my exams successfully because of the lack of access in the course? I would have failed and not graduated college on time. The frustrating reality is that I know my story isn't the only story. Hundreds of students are here this week who know what it's like to be left behind by the same technology that has the potential to level the playing field for us. When you need to sign up for a course but you can't independently access the registration system, that is second-class citizenship. When you need to check your grades, although some of us would rather not sometimes, but you can't independently access the learning management system, that is second-class citizenship. When a professor assigns you an online reading, but the PDF file they upload is not properly tagged, making it impossible for you to independently access it, that is second-class citizenship. It's time for developers of electronic instructional material and institutions of higher education to stop thinking about accessibility after the fact. It's time for schools to stop adopting a separate but equal attitude about accessibility. We will not accept second-class citizenship in society, and we will not accept it in the classroom. But this is what it's all about, right? This is not necessarily just about education. It's about the fact that if we settle for less than equality in the classroom, then we are settling for being one, two, three steps behind everyone else for the rest of our lives. To those outside of the Federation, it's easy to assume that this second-class citizenship is just part of being blind, that technology benefits plenty of people, just not blind people yet. And accessibility is too far beyond the horizon. We are just going to have to wait. And that we should learn to live with this discrimination. But I know this is not true, and I know this is not the life I want to live. Students are the only ones that can change the landscape. And that is why the National Federation of the Blind has fought for the rights of the blind, and we will continue to do so until both developers of electronic instructional material and institutions of higher education understand that we will not accept being an afterthought. We are not against innovation. In fact, we know the innovation is there. What we are against is the deployment of technology that shuts out blind students, because having equal access to education is not a privilege. It's our right. In closing, I'd like to address students in particular. As we move forward with the SMART Act, I call on you to be engaged and active. Passing this proposed legislation will revolutionize the development and procurement of electronic instructional materials. But we need your help. Tell your story. The National Association of Blind Students is always collecting stories about the effects of inaccessible technology. Talk to a fellow NABS member and learn about how your story can make a huge impact in the fight for equal access. When we call for grassroots mobilization, don't sit on the sidelines. No one does grassroots like the National Federation of the Blind, and that's because our members are active, engaged, and energized. In the last few months, I've been sitting in on and participating in our negotiations meetings with the higher education lobby. They're at the table, it's true, but they don't get it. And how could they? They haven't heard from us. They need to hear from us, and I'm calling on you students to make it happen. One of the reasons I wanted to come work at the National Center for the Blind is because I want to take my experience as a blind student and use it to bring about meaningful change for blind students across the country. I know what it's currently like to be a blind student in the United States. And let me tell you something, Federation family, it's unacceptable. However, I take comfort in knowing that with our grassroots movement, our legislative influence, and the love, hope, and determination of the nation's blind, we will see complete access to electronic instructional materials become the norm, not the exception. Thank you for giving me the privilege of working for our movement. I sincerely look forward to building the Federation with you. Thank you.
4: Good afternoon, NFB family. It's so great to be here at our 75th convention. Before I begin, I'd like to take a moment to say thank you to someone who has been a huge positive influence on me. And also, you might want to know who I am. I'm Rose Sloan, and I'm also a government affairs specialist at the NFB National Center. I specifically handle everything employment with regards to policy. But anyway, the person who I really would like to say thank you to is someone I talked to 2 years ago in this very room. I sought her out because she had the type of job I wanted. Ladies and gentlemen, the person who has been such a role model to me is Lauren McClarney. And thanks in part to her advocacy on my behalf, I got a shot at working at the national office. Lauren, I, along with many Federationists, will really miss you. You've inspired and motivated us all with your never-ending determination and energy. And we can't thank you enough. I wish you the best of luck as you further your education. Can we take a moment to show Lauren our appreciation? You'll truly be missed. I also wish to welcome Gabe to the team. Wasn't his presentation great? finally, I just wanted to say I cannot wait to start working with Mr. Parnell Diggs. It'll be wonderful. As our one-minute message so eloquently states, we raise expectations for blind people because low expectations create obstacles. These obstacles couldn't be more prevalent than in

this practice may not be affecting you directly, it is absolutely affecting each and every one of us indirectly. The low expectations that society sets for us stem from many places. But the mere fact that we can be paid sub-minimum wages does not reflect our attitude of high expectations. The low wages that are paid to our brothers and sisters with disabilities are a reflection of the low expectations set for them and, in effect, all of us. We, the National Federation of the Blind, are committed to ending this antiquated, discriminatory, and demeaning practice of paying people with disabilities sub-minimum wages. We support H.R. 188, the Transitioning to Integrated and Meaningful Employment Act, or the TIME Act. Sponsored by Congressman Greg Harper from Mississippi, the TIME Act will responsibly phase out Section 14C over a three-year period. The idea of repealing Section 14C is supported by over 80 disability organizations. And thanks to all of your hard work at and after Washington Seminar, I'm happy to report that the TIME Act is up to 40 co-sponsors. And to me, the very exciting thing about these particular 40 co-sponsors is that there are 18 Republicans and 22 Democrats. Very bipartisan legislation so far. I encourage all of you, especially if you live in districts that have a Republican representative, to please write, email, or call your national legislators and urge them to join the 40 members of Congress who already support the TIME Act. Maybe you wrote them after Washington's seminar. It's time to write them again. It's time for 14C to be repealed. After all, a few states in our great nation have already shown that ensuring every person, regardless of disability, is worthy of at least the minimum wage. On May 7th, the governor of New Hampshire signed SB 47 into law, and SB 47 says that no entity can pay a person with a disability a sub-minimum wage. Congratulations, New Hampshire. Other steps have been taken too. For example, the Workforce Innovation and Opportunity Act created a committee tasked with increasing the integrated and competitive employment opportunities for workers with disabilities. Dr. Schroeder is a member of this committee. I want to join him in urging you all to please write emails to the committee. And now, there's a simpler way to do this. To personalize a template email, please visit www.nfb.org/ICE. ICE stands for Integrated Competitive Employment. Remember, ICE. The form will allow you to include your own personal reasons as to why you feel 14C should be phased out. Perhaps you might explain how discriminatory and unhelpful some minimum wage environments are for people with disabilities. Maybe you'll remind the members of the committee that there are alternatives to 14C certificates, such as customized and supported employment. Or maybe you'll mention that New Hampshire and Vermont have already figured it out, and there are competitive integrated employment opportunities for people with disabilities. If enough of us use our voices, the committee will recommend that Section 14C be responsibly phased out. Who can I count on to fill out the form at www.nfb.org/ICE? That's what I thought. No other group does it like us. Our voices will surely be heard by the committee. Since I last spoke to you at Washington Seminar in January, the Legislative Affairs team has been working diligently on legislation that will help improve the Social Security Disability Insurance System. As you've likely noticed, SSDI is a rather hot topic right now. The trust fund will be insolvent as early as December of next year, and unless Congress takes action, SSDI beneficiaries will see about a 19% cut in their benefits. As you can imagine,

0: And Congress does not want this to happen, as demonstrated by actions they're taking every day, such as this morning, they held a hearing about this very topic. The insolvency of the SSDI Trust Fund is not the only problem. The work incentives currently in place for blind SSDI beneficiaries are broken. To illustrate my point and explain the need for change, I'm going to tell you of my friend, Allison Deppner. Allison is a smart woman who loves to teach. She taught in New Mexico and now lives in California and is an SSDI beneficiary. Because she cannot live on her SSDI benefit alone, and because, quite frankly, she doesn't want to just sit at home all day collecting money from the government, Allison works part-time as an electronic transcriber. But Allison has to be really careful about how much money she earns, because believe it or not, she could actually lose money if she works too much. And Allison isn't alone in this predicament. In fact, many blind people throughout this nation are either turning down jobs or discouraged from looking for work at all because it could cost them money. Simply put, blind SSDI beneficiaries can maximize their take-home income by working part-time and collecting SSDI as opposed to working full-time. This is backwards. Blind individuals want to raise expectations for ourselves. We want to be independent, but the system doesn't allow us to do so. So, what will the reform look like? As long as we make our voices heard, it will encompass the Blind Persons Return to Work Act, a piece of proposed legislation that will create a two-for-one phase-out of benefits, eliminate the confusing and unhelpful trial work period, and expand blind work expenses to blind SSDI beneficiaries. Low expectations create obstacles between blind people and our vocational dreams. We want real jobs at real wages. We want an SSDI system that encourages us to always work to our full potential. By working together as we have been doing for 75 years, we will be heard on Capitol Hill. We will ensure that the Time Act and the Blind Persons Return to Work Act are signed into law. No one does it like the Federation. No one does it like us. Be on the lookout for emails that will alert you to contact your members of Congress regarding all the legislative priorities you've heard about today. Have a great convention, everyone.
1: 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We're NFBRN, the National Federation of the Blind Radio Network.
2: A Dust-Up in Oklahoma and Its Importance to Blind Oklahomans by Gary Wunder. Two photos appear on the page. Photo 1, the caption, Director Joe Cordova. Photo 2, the caption, Division Administrator Douglas Boone. In the June 2013 issue of the Braille Monitor, the lead article was The Rehabilitation System in Oklahoma, Progress, Setbacks, and the Hope for Greater Opportunities. It revealed that two leading rehabilitation officials were fired or resigned 3 days apart, and the article discussed the reasons for their severance. More importantly, it discussed the progress that had been made in providing rehabilitation services to the blind of Oklahoma and expressed the hope that it would not be derailed by the inappropriate behavior of its previous rehabilitation officials. The fear that elected officials in Oklahoma would retreat from the task of improving their rehabilitation system by promoting low-profile bureaucrats and ordering them to keep rehabilitation services below the radar was unfounded. Oklahoma moved boldly to hire Joe Cordova as the executive director of the Oklahoma Department of Rehabilitation Services, ODRS, in December of 2013. His work in the field is well known to members of the National Federation of the Blind and professionals in the field of rehabilitation, having distinguished himself throughout the country as an innovative and hardworking leader in getting services leading to employment. He has been the Assistant Commissioner for Services for the Blind in New Mexico, headed the Division for the Blind in the Rehabilitation Services Administration, became a regional commissioner in that agency, and then moved to Hawaii to head their general rehabilitation agency. We want people to have good jobs at good wages, and we want to avoid providing the kind of minimalist service that leads to them coming back to the department again and again because they don't make enough money or the employment doesn't represent something they really want to do. Cordova is emphatic in his conviction that the bar for his agency is not met or exceeded by helping clients secure entry-level employment and then walking away with the agency feeling satisfied that it has a case closure. The agency should feel that it has been successful only when it has helped one of its consumers to find employment where they make a good, sustainable living wage. Cordova believes that achieving this goal can often require several years of hard work to produce these results, but he notes with pride that the wages of disabled customers in Oklahoma went up by 5% this year. This is happening in a state that is currently suffering significant financial difficulty as a result of lower oil prices and the need to dramatically cut government expenditures. Many of the changes brought by Cordova have been warmly welcomed, and as we detail those that deal specifically with rehabilitation for the blind later in this article, it is easy to see why blind residents of Oklahoma are embracing the changes. One change, however, that has generated some controversy is the replacement of the superintendent of the Oklahoma School for the Blind, a department which falls under Cordova's jurisdiction. Cordova says that the decision to dismiss Dr. James Adams was difficult and that he made it after it became clear that he and Adams did not share the same vision for student success. Cordova says that Adams did a good job in coordinating the day-to-day activities of the school, but his expectations of students and the careers that might be theirs were not consistent with Cordova's. We need a long-term vision for people at the school. Our data for a six-year period clearly demonstrated that graduates of the school performed below blind students who attended public school. I believe that the expectation for students should be that they will get an education beyond their post-secondary experience. But Cordova said that this was not what Dr. Adams envisioned. Cordova says that Adams believed that the superintendent should not be encouraging students to go to college and that their demonstrated failure to thrive in this environment was an indication that they could not. Cordova believes that the more appropriate view for the school and the rehabilitation agency to take is that the failure of the students is more likely the result of deficiencies in training that the school should identify and address. He believes that the school needs to assess how it's doing in providing academics, independent living skills, and extracurricular activities, and to use these assessments to improve the ability of the school's students to face the challenges they must meet to succeed in the world today. If we aren't producing successful students, either something in the curriculum needs to be changed, or maybe we need to give them some remedial courses, tutoring, and other support services that will help them get to that place. The charge has been made that changes at the School for the Blind have occurred in an attempt to eliminate the residential school. Cordova says this couldn't be further from the truth. As a former blind student who has attended a School for the Blind from age 5 until graduation in my home state of New Mexico, I believe I can speak from personal experience as to the many benefits of attending a specialized residential school for the blind, benefits which are not always readily available in regular public schools. I attribute much of my success over the years directly to the programs and services offered in a special residential school for the blind, and I want future blind students to have the same opportunity to benefit from those types of programs and services here at the Oklahoma School for the Blind. Cordova removed Adams in June of 2015, having made the decision earlier but not wanting to disrupt the school year. He was replaced by Christine Boone, the wife of Douglas Boone, who is the director of visual services. This sparked charges of nepotism. But, in fact, these have no legal legs. Neither of the Boones supervises the other, both reporting directly to Cordova. Cordova says, "I have worked with Christine for more than 30 years, and I trust her to implement the policies that I believe will lead to better outcomes for students. I appointed her to serve as the interim director while we do a nationwide search. Finding a qualified superintendent is a difficult task, and I cannot think of one blind person who currently serves in that capacity in the United States. As this article is being finalized, interviews are currently being conducted to find a full-time superintendent." On the subject of rehabilitation services for blind people, there are many positive accomplishments to report. Cordova hired Doug Boone in January of 2014 to head the Blindness Agency, a unit that is strangely named Visual Services. Boone says that when he was looking for a house and told people where he would be working, they wanted to know how many different kinds of glasses the agency provided and what a person had to do to get services. He says they never once assumed that the agency was set up to serve blind people, and both he and Cordova are proposing a name change for the blindness unit. There seems to be good support for changing the name to Vocational Rehabilitation for the Blind and Visually Impaired, and the name change is expected to be finalized at the end of 2016. Boone said that when he came to Visual Services, the definition of blindness being used by the agency often resulted in ambiguity in who would be served and the services the agency could provide them. The agency has now updated its definition of blindness so that it is less confusing and unambiguously complies with federal regulations. It clarifies that the agency serves the legally blind, the visually impaired, those who have a progressive condition which is certain to lead to blindness, and those who are functionally blind, people who are photophobic and cannot see during the day, although at certain times under certain lighting conditions may have 20/20 vision. He says the agency has also addressed training for its counselors in the area of low vision. Sometimes there is this perception that our state services for the blind discourages the use of vision. If one's vision is dependable and makes one competitive, that is good, and we try to make the most of it. But if it works now, but it won't work at 2 o'clock in the afternoon, that's a problem. One of Boone's concerns has long been that people who are newly blinded have their first meeting with the agency, and after 2 hours are left with a mountain of paperwork that they have no idea how to process. For many of these people, print is no longer an option, but we were leaving them all this paperwork and actually contributing to their sense of defeat about what it means to be blind. Signing up for services to address blindness is an emotional time, and when I was a counselor, I often felt frustrated at that first meeting, knowing that a client could only retain about 20% of what I told him. We have created a much better system, and it is one that is long overdue. The agency has developed an information cartridge that is readable using a National Library Service, NLS, book player. The cartridge includes a document detailing the rights and responsibility of applicants, information about how to contact the Office of Disability Concerns, known in many states as the Client Assistance Program, a pamphlet on library services and how to use them, information pamphlets about and from both consumer organizations, and a list of out-of-state training centers with whom the state agency contracts. The cartridge also includes information about the Oklahoma Rehabilitation Council, and this is critical because agency consumers need to know how to contact those who are responsible for overseeing the program that gives them service. By the time we leave their house, we have delivered them an NLS machine, and they are signed up for library services and shown how to use the machine. Not only do we leave them with critical information, but by signing them up for library services, we once again open to them the wide world of information and the stories and adventures that literature can bring. Boone believes that there must be stronger relationships built between the staff of his agency and the consumers they serve. To this end, his division is encouraging staff members to attend state conventions of the National Federation of the Blind and the Oklahoma Council of the Blind. We can't serve people well if we don't know them. So that staff are aware of the broader issues faced by blind people, they are invited to attend national conventions of the two major organizations in the country. The agency will pay their expense to attend the convention of the American Council of the Blind and the National Federation of the Blind. If you attend the convention of the National Federation of the Blind 1 year, you are obligated to attend the convention of the American Council of the Blind the next. Likewise, if your first convention that the agency pays for is the American Council of the Blind, you are obligated to go to the convention of the National Federation of the Blind the next year. We will pay for our staff to attend two conventions, and if they choose to continue going to one or both, we will grant them leave time to do so. Our division's impartiality has to be above reproach. Under Boone's leadership, the agency has placed increased emphasis on emergent training in blindness. This can only be received at a residential rehabilitation center, and no such center for the blind exists in Oklahoma. The division, therefore, maintains contracts with 6 agencies around the country from which its consumers can choose. Boone feels that residential training is so important that he has created a contest, funded from his pocket, to encourage the division's staff to send clients for training. If a staff member gets 3 students to attend intensive rehabilitation training, Boone will give that staff member a $100 bill. I have put my money into this because I think people need to know that this is where my heart is and that I am committed to quality training. Money is a great motivator. I think the effectiveness of the contest can be seen in the figures. In 2014, we sent 12 people for center training. In 2015, there have been 26 people participating in intensive training. With the passage of the most recent amendments to the Vocational Rehabilitation Act, known as the Workforce Investment and Opportunity Act, tremendous emphasis is being placed on providing transition services for people ages 16 to 21. For the first time, the division sponsored the Transition Independence Program. This 2-week course gave blind students an experience in which they lived in a dormitory, learned to travel from the dormitory to the cafeteria, learned to do some light cooking, received additional training in orientation and mobility services, went on community trips, received daily instruction in Braille and assistive technology, and got some technology they could take home as their own. The program purchased an iPod Touch, and with the assistance of the National Federation of the Blind of Oklahoma and the Oklahoma Council of the Blind, iTunes cards were provided so that each student could purchase a copy of the KNFB reader and thereby have access to the printed page. The program concluded with a cookout, giving many of the students their first opportunity to grill their own hamburger and hot dogs. Several of our students had never worked around a fire, and one was deathly afraid of it. This meant that we had to do lots of preparation with a cold grill so students could see the layout of everything in a cool, touchable environment. It was so exciting to see a 17-year-old in the program lighting her first match and starting our fire. I have never seen anyone as excited as she was, and this is what we are all about. Visual Services has recently advertised a transition facilitator position. The person hired will help young people ages 14 to 16 to acquire the skills of blindness and will work with their parents to make sure that other soft skills are acquired. The person filling this position will also work with students from ages 16 to 21, the focus being on transitioning from high school to college or some other program oriented to training one for employment. Since parents are key, the agency is developing a video that shows successful blind people working and participating in their communities. The agency will also set up periodic meetings across the state so that parents can meet blind people and have their questions addressed. The agency has added an assistive technology coordinator to improve services to clients and to do outreach to potential employers. The coordinator doesn't do placement, but does try to plow new ground in getting employers to see that the jobs they have to offer are ones that can be done by blind people. Our hope is that when they have job openings, they will think about blind people to fill them. What we are trying to create is a no-pressure environment where an employer has a license to ask questions in an honest way. Expanding assistive technology services to make sure that the agency is providing quality instruction and follow-up is important to Boone. The agency is adding a toll-free number its customers can use when having problems with technology, be it hardware or software. Division staff can either talk them through their problem or can connect to their computer to provide direct assistance. Training will continue to be in person, but the phone can be used to refresh what you already know but have kind of forgotten, says Boone. The division has always had an assistive technology lab, but nothing has existed for people in the eastern part of the state. The agency now has a building in Tulsa and is waiting for furniture. The building will house a technology lab, but more importantly, it will allow all of the staff in Oklahoma City to function under one roof, increasing the coordination of services that the division provides. In addition to the training provided by agency staff, the division has contracted with Langston University to teach keyboarding, JAWS for Windows, and mainstream applications. Our intent in working with the university is to increase the computer literacy of our clients and to get people job ready, says Boone. As an added benefit, the university can work with staff members to enhance their training on the technology that is so important in the workplace. There is a lot of it out there, and it is no small task to stay current. In addition to the consolidation taking place in Tulsa, the agency is working on bringing staff together in Oklahoma City. Library services will be moving from a mall in a state-owned building. All services provided by staff in the Oklahoma City area will also be under one roof. This building will house an access technology lab, a kitchen for training, a washer and dryer, and administrative offices. Our goal is to get people in Oklahoma City to see the library as a central place to go to get services, says Boone. Given the downturn in Oklahoma's economy as a result of low oil prices, one significant benefit is that this move will eliminate some rental fees and will also bring federal dollars to the library because vocational rehabilitation programs have to pay rent somewhere. Changes in the business enterprise program are ones Boone sees as particularly exciting. The agency is upgrading requirements to enter the program and offering those who think they are interested in food service the opportunity to have extended visits at business enterprise facilities. This business is not for the faint of heart, said Boone. There is a lot of standing, a lot of dealing with growly customers, but the business opportunities represent a significant shot at advancing, and we strongly support the program. People who decide they want to go into food service will attend a training center, and while learning or refreshing one's skills of blindness, the Business Enterprise Program trainee will be taking a training course offered by the Hadley School for the Blind to learn about food preparation, running a small business, and other job functions required to be a successful business person. Our expectation is that when they get back to Oklahoma, they will be very close to bidding for and getting a facility. With all of the emphasis on employment that is required by the Rehabilitation Act, some have speculated that it is the intent of the agency to do away with homemaker services. Boone says this couldn't be further from the truth, and that, when asked to provide comments on the latest revisions resulting in the Workforce Investment and Opportunity Act, he wrote unequivocally supporting the retention of the homemaker status. What he does object to is the practice previously followed in Oklahoma of automatically placing people 55 and older into homemaker status, noting that the consumer should always be asked what he or she would like to do, regardless of their age. He notes that a woman who was 79 years old resumed her work as a tax preparer after she received services from the agency. Boone believes this is how it should work, and that informed choice doesn't mean that only young people have the right to exercise control over their lives. Overall, Boone is happy about the progress made so far. He says that standards and indicators are up, wages are up for people who have received training and are being placed, and good things are being done as the agency works diligently to better serve its consumers. While the controversy surrounding the Oklahoma School for the Blind is regrettable, it should not overshadow the significant work being done to help the blind of the state. Neither should it obscure the commitment of elected officials in Oklahoma to take the high road, offering to the blind of Oklahoma a chance for the education and training that leads to gainful employment and a major step toward the full integration of the blind and the sighted. While the innovators in Oklahoma should be given due credit for their forward-thinking attitudes and programs, I unashamedly express my hope that other agencies will follow suit and that what seems spectacular today will become commonplace throughout the nation. Of course, the chances of this transformation will occur are directly proportional to how much we in the National Federation of the Blind press for it, and I hope that the pages of this magazine can chronicle such changes until they no longer are newsworthy, but are so commonplace that they are simply expected.
1: Proudly raising expectations. Because low expectations create obstacles between blind people and our dreams. NFBRN, the National Federation of the Blind Radio Network.
3: 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I'm Melissa Riccobono, and I'm here with...
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3: You are!
4: Yeah, right.
3: Happy here
4: with Melissa.
3: Happy National Guide Dog Month.
4: Wow, look at that. National Guide Dog Month.
3: You know, now, I didn't even know there was one, so sorry.
4: Is it, I forget the proper, is it National Guide Dog Month or National Dog Guide Month, or it really doesn't matter now?
3: I think it's
4: All right, listeners,
3: National
4: that's your first question.
3: Guide Dog Month.
4: Let's go with that.
3: But if I'm wrong, please write to us, tweet us, Facebook us, let us know you're listening.
4: But for now, it's going to be Guide Dog Month.
3: That's right. All absolutely. Right, and our producer hasn't whispered in our ear that it is...
5: It is Guide Dog Month.
3: Okay. No, I was going to say he hasn't whispered in our ears that it isn't Guide Dog Month. Yeah. So I think we're okay.
4: Yeah. Okay. Good enough. Good. I was just trying to stir some things up.
3: There is kind of some controversy around that topic, isn't there?
4: Speaking of controversy, that's really where we start this whole discussion around Guide Dog Month, isn't it?
3: We are... unsheathing the elephant in the room.
4: That's the best way to start it.
3: That's right. You know, we're opening the trunk. See what I did there?
4: Yeah, I see. That's pretty good.
3: Unpacking the pachyderm.
4: Oh, all right. That's enough. All right. So we have a really interesting...
3: And I'm trying to think of another pun, but I can't.
4: All right. So email that and tweet that for
3: I'm
4: us.
3: I'm very punny. But anyway, yes, we are...
4: Oh, my
3: we are
4: God. We've created a monster. About National Guide Dog Month. We're going to interview anybody today?
3: We are going to interview someone. We are going to interview Al Elia, who is an attorney with the National Federation of the Blind, who is also a guide dog user. Mm-hmm. And we are going to talk about mostly discrimination with guide dog teams.
4: Yeah.
3: Is it getting better? Is it getting worse?
4: Yeah.
3: And particularly rideshare. Uber and Lyft have really... opened up some opportunities
4: for
3: discrimination, unfortunately.
4: Well, I thought you were going to start with this, open up some opportunities for some real greater independence.
3: Oh, well, I mean, yes. I mean,
4: but along with that,
3: no,
4: it's come with the problem.
3: That's absolutely right. Yeah. That's absolutely right. And so, is it getting better? Is it getting worse? Al's going to unpack that pachyderm for us, and we will have that interview. I really enjoyed talking with Al. He's a great guy. Yes, he is. So, should we get to it before I get too punny?
4: Oh, my goodness. Let's listen to Al.
3: You're listening to the Nation's Blind Podcast, and I'm here with Al Elia. How are you, Al?
6: I'm good, Melissa. How are you?
3: I'm doing well. So it is National Guide Dog Month in September. So happy National Guide Dog Month, first of all. You, like I, have made the choice to use a guide dog, though my guide dog is retired right now, so I'm sort of in between dogs because I don't want two big dogs in my little row house in Baltimore. And since one of my daughter's first words was woof when she was just a little bitty thing, I think it'd be very sad to have the dog retire somewhere else. So I'm here in Baltimore with the dog, kind of between dogs. You know, I know my story as far as why I chose to use a dog. What made you choose a guide dog?
6: Well, initially, I chose to use a dog when I was in college, and I frankly hadn't had much exposure to mobility training. But, you know, I still had enough vision during the day to get around, and I just noticed that at night I was having a great deal of difficulty. Mm-hmm. You know, this is sort of before I found the NFB and got cane training. And so I got a dog to help me get around in the evening and discovered that not only did the dog help me in the evening, but, you know, as a person with RP, where even in the daytime I had no peripheral vision, the dog really helped me to sort of get around more easily during the day as well. Subsequently, when I have sort of been between dogs and used a cane, I've realized that, you know, while I can get around just fine with a cane, that the way that I am perceived in the world is very different. You know, I find that people do not, you know, shout across the street at me or, you know, sort of run up and grab me as much when I'm using a dog as when I'm using a cane, because people don't understand the way that blind people detect things, and that it's okay if you're walking toward a telephone pole because you'll hit it when you're, you know, you'll hit it with your cane when you're 3 or 4 feet away.
3: Right.
6: And of course the dog will sort of adjust your trajectory so that you sort of move through the world more like a sighted person, and therefore the sighted people don't get all freaked out.
3: that is true, unless they're scared of dogs, which is a whole other issue.
6: Well, yes, that is true.
3: But, you know, it's interesting. I'm totally blind, and I also chose to use a dog in college, and I'd had mobility training sort of all through high school and elementary school, but I also chose to use a dog because I had a night class my first year of college, and where I always felt fairly safe walking back to my dorm across campus when it was dark, I kind of just started getting just a little bit of feeling of discomfort, especially in the winter months when it was really dark, really early. And I thought, you know, I've always liked dogs, and I've always sort of thought about getting a guide dog. And if I were to have a guide dog, particularly at night, as a woman, I felt like I would feel a little bit safer. And so that's kind of initially what really prompted me, even though I'd kind of said from little on that, yeah, I might want to get a guide dog someday because I love dogs. That was really the thing that kind of pushed me over to really begin to explore schools and decide to get a dog. So kind of that night travel for both of us is interesting.
6: And Melissa, you know, that was part of my decision as well. Mm-hmm. I mean, in addition to sort of having difficulty getting around, moving slowly and moving clearly like a person who looked like he was not getting around easily, you know, looking like a person who wasn't walking confidently, shall I say.
3: Right.
6: You know, I didn't want to be marked as a victim.
3: Right.
6: And, you know, having a 100-pound German Shepherd walking next to you is always going to be helpful for one's sense of safety.
3: Yeah, no, definitely. Absolutely. So I didn't mention you're also a lawyer by profession. And so, you know, let's get into, you know, some legal stuff, but more based on kind of our experiences. So you can kind of answer this question based on your experience, but also, of course, your experiences as a lawyer. How do you think that we're doing in society as far as guide dog teams and discrimination goes? How frequently or infrequently do you think that discrimination for people who are using dogs and their dogs occur these days?
6: You know, it's the best of times, it's the worst of times.
3: Oh, the tale of two cities.
6: Yeah.
3: Yes.
6: So, you know, as I say, I started using a guide dog close to 25 years ago. And at the time, it was very infrequent for me to encounter problems where, you know, people would say, you can't come here with the dog, or I'm not going to serve you because you have a dog.
3: Mm-hmm.
6: It would occasionally happen with taxi cabs.
3: Yes.
6: And when I would call the dispatch, it would instantly be an apology and we'll send a cab to pick you up and take you wherever you want for free. You know,
3: that's
6: an apology.
3: Wow. Wow. That's service.
6: Yeah. I had situations with stores where, you know, I would go into the store and they would tell me I couldn't come in, and I would say, well, I'm coming in anyway, and if you want to call the police, you know, they'll tell you that I'm right. I did in one instance have to actually call the police on a store that refused to let me in, where I needed to rent a truck, and obviously I had a other person to drive it, but they refused to let me in to, you know, pay for renting the truck.
7: Wow.
6: You know, and the police showed up, and the police told the owner that he had to serve me, and, you know, that was 25 to 20 years ago. I've found, though, that lately there seems to be less awareness among the general population of guide dogs. I mean, I know growing up, guide dogs were sort of in the media. You could see movies where there would be a person with a guide dog. You know, famously, and while it wasn't perhaps the best depiction of a independent blind person, there was a guide dog in the opening scene of Superman.
3: Oh, I know that.
6: And, you know, lately it seems like there hasn't been. I've encountered so many people who see the dog. You know, see, I have a dog. The dog has, very clearly has a harness. I even wear sunglasses to signal to people that, you know, I am blind because, you know, I'm often told that I don't look like a blind person, whatever that means. And people will see the dog and they will say, you know, well, what's that thing on his back for? and I explain he's a guide dog and say, what's that? Because I'm blind. Oh, and so he helps you? Yes.
3: Yes, that's what he does.
6: And so I think a combination of that and the sort of problems that we are having with people who have either pets or, in some instances, emotional support animals. But I think it's mostly in the situation of pets where they sort of know that persons with disabilities who have service animals are allowed places with their dogs. And so I want to bring my dog, too. And I'll just go on the internet and print off this ID and, you know, be able to bring my pet. And so as a consequence, there is a great deal more suspicion on the part of people as to whether or not this, you know, this dog is a real service animal, if you will. And so that's caused a lot of problems. I'm sure you're aware of the problems with, you know, airlines trying to restrict access for people with service and emotional support animals. It happens in stores now where, you know, you walk into a store or a coffee shop and, you know, I will be stopped and, you know, asked, is that a service animal, when I think it is pretty obvious. And
3: yeah,
6: they'll ask me if I have ID for the service animal, and I have to get into a whole discussion of how they're not allowed to ask for ID.
3: Right.
6: So, as I say, on the one hand, it seems like people are more aware that they do have to let service animals in. At the same time, there is more suspicion as to whether or not this animal is really a service animal, when, while certainly other service animals for disabilities other than blindness are important and should be allowed everywhere, you know, sort of we're the originals.
3: Right.
6: You know, the guide dogs is sort of the original service animal.
3: Right.
6: And, you know, you would think that they would be the most obvious and easy to identify service animals, and yet it doesn't seem that they are.
3: Right. No, and that's so true, and that's really mirrored my experience. Aside from the taxi cabs, I'm glad you actually got a ride for free. I've never gotten anything for free after being denied. I mean, I've gotten, you know, service eventually, which has been good. But when I call the cab company, or when I used to call the cab company, what they often said, particularly here in Baltimore, was, well, we can't do anything about it. We know it's illegal, but they're contract employees. So, you know, we can talk to them, but we can't really force them to take you. And wrong or not, that was just the attitude of the company, which drove me nuts. And anyway, that's a whole other story.
6: Yeah, that's interesting. You know, and it is interesting. It does seem that there are areas of the country where that may be different. Mm-hmm. The instances where I was talking about 25 to 20 years ago were all in Cambridge, Massachusetts, or the People's Republic of Cambridge, as it's well justifiably known.
3: Got it.
6: When I actually called the police to have them come to the U-Haul that was refusing to rent me a truck, they actually set converging squad cars with the sirens blaring.
3: Wow.
6: You know,
3: wow.
6: It was like all points bulletin, blind fan being discriminated against.
3: Hurry, hurry.
6: Yeah.
3: There's justice to be served.
6: Exactly.
3: Yeah. Well, that's great.
6: Yeah, so, you know, but certainly I have, you know, encountered problems like the ones you're describing,
3: mm-hmm.
6: Albeit rarely. And, you know, I think part of it is having to, you know, sort of remain calm, but at the same time, you know, sort of explain that, you know, there is a law. There's probably multiple laws, depending on whether your state has its own protective laws.
3: Right.
6: That, you know, this is illegal, that they could be subject to fine, and that they need to do something about this.
3: Yep. Yeah, no, and that's exactly how I have handled it as well. And then also complained to management or, you know, somewhere else if that occurs. Certainly sometimes you can't really prove it. You know, the cab driver rides by you and just mysteriously doesn't pick you up. And, sure. You know, that also now is sort of what's happened some on rideshare services like Uber and Lyft. And obviously, those who listen to the Nation's Blind podcast regularly know that the National Federation of the Blind has some settlement agreements with Uber and Lyft. And we really want to make sure that we can catalog users' experiences so that we can figure out whether the situation with rideshare discrimination is improving or not improving. So are you one of the counsels for the NFB that works on the settlement?
6: I am.
3: So can you talk just a little bit, you know, in your opinion, what's improving, what's not? And more importantly, I guess, what should people do whenever they ride in a vehicle, rideshare vehicle, Uber or Lyft, with a guide dog or with someone who has a guide dog?
6: As far as whether or not things are improving or not, I think that that is very subjective.
3: Yeah.
6: Because certainly, I would love to be able to say that having reached agreements with ride-sharing companies that now the problem is solved and, you know, blind persons and other persons with disabilities who use service animals do not have any, you know, discrimination or denials by rideshare drivers. That is sadly not the case. Mm-hmm. The denials still happen. You know, non-denial discrimination still happens. But, you know, I think it is important that riders who use service animals understand that the driver has to know that this dog is, or usually dog, that the animal is a service animal.
3: Mm-hmm.
6: I myself encountered a situation once where English was clearly the driver's second language.
3: Right.
6: He, you know, was insistent that he couldn't take a dog.
3: Mm-hmm.
6: And I said, it's a guide dog.
3: Mm-hmm.
6: And he said, no. I said, it's a guide dog. I am blind. It's a guide dog. And
3: right.
6: Then I finally said, you know, you're not allowed to deny me based on my use of a service animal. He said, oh, a service animal? and I said,
3: yes.
6: He said, oh, I'm sorry. I didn't know. I said, okay, that's what a guide dog is. He said, I didn't know.
3: Okay.
6: In some instances, it's sort of, you know, literally right. The magic incantation of service animal.
3: Because got
6: that
3: it.
6: Is what, you know, that is what drivers and frankly others are being told when they are educated. And as I said, because guide dogs are not depicted in popular media,
3: mm-hmm.
6: you know, you would think that it would be obvious, but it's not necessarily obvious, especially to a person who maybe is not expecting a dog to be there and shows up and there's a dog. Now, some people I know have their own means of figuring out where the driver is and, you know, which car is their rideshare driver, etc. In my case, for whatever reason, I've chosen to call the drivers
3: mm-hmm.
6: to let them know, not just that I have a service animal, but that I am blind, that right. I am not going to see them.
3: Right.
6: And that I need them to, you know, roll down the window, honk the horn, yep. do something to, you know, let me know that they've arrived because I am blind.
3: Right.
6: And then I say, don't worry, you'll know who I am mm-hmm. because I'm the big guy in the like black coat with sunglasses and a big black service animal.
3: Mm-hmm.
6: And they say, okay, not going to miss that. Now, I have had situations where, you know, drivers have said, you know, I can't take a dog. And mm-hmm. and so on the phone, while they're still 10 minutes out, I can have the conversation and explain, you know, we're talking about a service animal.
3: Yep.
6: I am blind. I need the service animal and use him to get around. The law requires you to take him. The service animal policy of the rideshare company requires you to take him.
3: Mm-hmm.
6: And you know, you need to come pick me up. And I have had one instance where the driver said, look, I just can't do it. And I said, okay, understand that I'm going to report you.
3: Yep.
6: And that's going to, you know, that you're likely no longer going to be able to drive for the rideshare company.
3: Right.
6: And the driver said, okay, but, you know, I just can't take a dog.
3: Yep. I said, okay. I had the exact same maybe it was the same driver. I had the exact same experience.
6: Yes,
3: same driver, because I did report that driver, and he was terminated as a result of that. And that's the really important part. Just like you said, the driver has to know. You have to have that conversation. If they cancel or drive away before you can have that conversation, you should certainly report them. But particularly if you have had that conversation and you make it very clear that it is a service animal and it's the law that they take the service animal and the policy of the company and they still refuse you, that's a much stronger report to be able to file.
6: Indeed. And you know, as I say, I tend to call the drivers. I guess I'm a little old-fashioned. I prefer phone calls to messaging and whatnot. Sending a message, a text message, with the same sort of content, by the way, I am blind, or if you don't want to, I am a person with a disability and I have a service animal, just to let you know. I do think it is helpful to, especially, and this may not work for people who are not blind, but, you know, as a blind person who probably is going to need the driver to, you know, identify themselves,
3: right,
6: it is helpful to let them know that ahead of time so that they associate, oh, okay, yes, this person has a disability, and just sort of, oh, and this person also has a service animal, and that's how I can help identify them.
3: Right.
6: You know, rather than, I think what sometimes happens is, you know, the driver shows up and there's a person with a guide dog or a service animal, and sort of the driver wasn't prepared. And that is not an excuse.
3: Right.
6: Because the driver should still take the service animal.
3: Yes.
6: But you know, you sort of haven't laid the groundwork to prepare the driver. And you also run into the difficulty then that the driver may, you know, because they are upset at the, you know, sort of in the moment of being in, you know, an argument with a person, that they may not be hearing the fact that this is a service animal, that you're a person with a disability, et cetera. And so the rideshare companies, under the agreements, you know, when it's a he said, she said, or, you know, whatever, where there's only two people and there's not a sort of third party witness and there's no record of a, you know, text conversation or a phone, you know, where you can say I called and I was on the phone and I explained that it was a service animal, then the rideshare companies are often believing the drivers when the drivers say, oh, I was not aware that it was a service animal. Mm-hmm.
3: Although they only get a couple chances to say that, though. Is that correct?
6: Well, that is true. They only get one strike.
3: Right.
6: So they get one instance of, oh, I didn't know.
3: Right.
6: Or at least that they're supposed to get
3: only one. Correct.
6: And this is why it's important for riders who encounter barriers, whether it's a denial or, you know, being treated differently on the ride or what have you, to not just report it to the rideshare companies, but also report it to the NFB's rideshare testing program, which is available on the NFB's website, because that allows us, the attorneys, to sort of make sure that we are following up with the rideshare companies on, you know, denials that we know happen,
3: right,
6: to find out, you know, what happened to the driver. You know, are the companies living up to the requirements of the agreement?
3: Right. And that's a really good point, you know, that discrimination isn't just when you get denied. It's also when you are treated differently by the driver. And the rideshare survey is very simple. It's just a few questions, particularly if you weren't denied, which we're going to talk about in a second, because it's really important that we have positive experiences as well. We need all experiences. But even if you were denied, it's a very short survey, a few questions, and then the attorneys will follow up with you, but you should also definitely report it to the company as well. Do both of those things. And you can get the rideshare survey on the NFB's website. You can also get it in the NFB Connect app, I believe, still has a place where you can get access to the survey. So bookmark it. Try to use it every time you ride, because it's important that we get experiences where people had good experiences, correct?
6: Sure. You know, in addition to knowing where rideshare drivers behaved poorly, it's good to know situations where those, you know, drivers did the right thing. You know, I had an instance yesterday where I ordered a rideshare and I called to say, you know, I'm blind, so I'm going to need you to identify, blah, blah, blah. and you can see me because I have a big black service dog. And she and the driver said, "Oh, yay!"
3: I love that. Yeah, that makes my day.
6: it was certainly notable. Those sorts of experiences are also important because we need to know whether or not things are getting better.
3: Right.
6: So we know that the rideshare companies are growing. We know that they're taking more rides. We don't know whether or not the number of denials is and other sort of, you know, non-denial discrimination.
3: Right.
6: You know, for example, telling you that you're, you know, it's an SUV, your dog has to ride in the back.
3: Right.
6: Ride in the seat with you, something right. like that. Or getting in the car and having the driver, like, you know, talk about how upset they are that they're going to have to, like, you know, back
3: clean their
6: the car.
3: Yep, exactly. Right? Exactly.
6: Those sorts of things. At any rate, we know that denials continue to happen. We don't know whether or not more people are having better experiences now that the rideshare company agreements are in place without having people tell us that, you know, through the NFB's rideshare testing site that, you know, I had a good experience, so that we know that, like, if there are, say, 100 reports in, you know, June of 2019, and I'm making these numbers and dates up, but let's say there were 100 reports in June and there were 100 reports in May, if we know that there are 20 reports in May of denials, and then there are 15 reports in June, you know, if the total number of reports is 100, well, then that looks like that has gone down. On the other hand, if it's, you know, 15 in May and 20 in June, but the number of reports in May is 100 and the number of reports in June is 200,
3: right?
6: Then we know that, like, oh, well, actually, you know, as a percentage,
3: it's about the
6: it looks
3: same.
6: Like things are getting a little bit better, right? You know, within statistical margins of error and blah, blah, blah, blah, blah. But it's important to have, you know, a total number to compare to the number of denials.
3: Sure.
6: So that we can understand what it's like out there in the real world, you know, beyond just the people who are encountering, you know, barriers.
3: Right. Well, thank you so much for joining us. This has been a great conversation. And please, everybody out there, make sure that you are filling out your rideshare survey, and happy travels with your guide dog.
6: Thank you, Melissa. It was a pleasure talking to you.
3: You're listening to the Nation's Blind Podcast.
4: Yeah, it's a really good interview, and I think it's very important that we as an organization, the National Federation of the Blind, really speak to and have actions that really direct our energy and effort toward correcting the discrimination that guide dog users face. And I'm glad that Al's on our team, and I think that some of the strategies that we're employing are going to really create the opportunity for blind people to take advantage of this new disruptive technology and ride sharing, but also just prohibiting the discrimination for those individuals that choose to use guide dog as a mobility tool in any environment.
3: Yeah, no, definitely. I think the education, the more we can educate, the better. And also, I think that two things that are really important, it's not just the refusal of a ride that's discrimination. If you get in a car and the driver is grumbling the whole time about, oh, now I'm going to have to vacuum and I'm going to have to clean my whole car. And, you know, I, as a guide dog user, I don't ever have a problem if a driver asks me, can you hold on a minute? I have a sheet in my trunk. Would you mind if your dog lays on the sheet? I mean, fine. That's perfectly acceptable to me. Mm-hmm. I don't consider that discrimination at all.
4: You know, someone, guide dog user has a responsibility, and that's nice.
3: That's right. Yeah. And, you know, as a blind person, I guess I could also take the responsibility and bring my own sheet, but usually I have 5 million other things to carry. So I don't mind that at all.
4: And the only thing with that, I would, if I chose to use a guide dog, I would probably try to find a way to take my own, because I'd be afraid of, okay, they're going in their trunk to get a sheet to put on my animal. How do I know that the sheet that they're using, I want on my animal?
3: Well, it's more on the floor for the animal to lay on. It's not really covering the animal.
4: I understand, but it's still contact with something. Yeah. There you go.
3: Yeah, that's, but if your animal has flea prevention and that type of thing, that, you know, they're going to...
4: Good to know.
3: You know, anyway, that's a whole other thing.
4: Well, we're going to be doing some learning around this.
3: So. Yeah, no, but at the same time, if they're complaining constantly and they make you feel uncomfortable on the ride, that is also discrimination, and you should report that. But also making sure that you report those either truly, really positive experiences,
4: yes, exactly,
3: or those experiences that were just fine. They were neutral, you know, nothing at all said, nothing at all negative or positive. And those are really important as well, because we really do need those as the benchmark to, okay,
4: agreed,
3: this is how many reports, this is how many rides we know about, and you know, here are the percentages.
4: And a lot of people miss that particular aspect of advocacy. They think that every yes. time advocacy is about, you know, beating up someone who's doing something wrong. But yes. if you don't praise those that are doing it right, you don't develop those exemplars that really kind of set a standard for others to follow. So that's a very good point to make.
3: Yeah, definitely.
4: So we're going to learn more about guide dogs as we do subsequent podcasts around guide dogs.
3: We are, and we would love to hear from you. Are you a guide dog user? Do you have questions about using a guide dog? Have you had any great experiences? Al and I talked about our reasons that we made the choice to use a guide dog, and hopefully on the next episode I can talk a little bit more about the things I love and the things that maybe are a little frustrating once in a while about using mm-hmm. a guide dog. But what about your experiences?
4: I would love to hear some really either funny or interesting stories of people who've gone out and used their guide dogs in a variety of different environments. You know, that's the best thing. Leaving voicemails so we can hear them
3: yes.
4: in your own words would be awesome.
3: We would love that. And if you want to leave a voicemail, 410-659-9314, extension 2444.
4: Mm-hmm. And if you guys are more technically savvy and you want to record your audio on your iPhone and then email it to Ooh. Us, you can email it to us at podcast@nfb.org.
3: You could probably
4: see what I did there? See?
3: I do. Yeah. And you know what? You could probably also send it to us audio on Facebook or even a little video, I guess, although, you know, video on a podcast isn't exactly what we need, but there'd be audio with the video. Just search for National Federation of the Blind on Facebook, or mm-hmm. I'll be nice to you, Anil, because I know you always have a trouble with our Twitter handle.
4: Yes.
3: You can tweet us with audio also, or just experiences. We are at @NFB_voice.
4: There you go. We're looking forward to hearing from you. Giving us feedback on the podcast is always welcome, but we're definitely looking forward to hearing some interesting guide dog stories as we talk about guide dogs during National Guide Dog Month.
3: Great. And remember, you can live the life you want.
4: Blindness is not what holds you back.
7: And now, another story from our popular Colonel book series.
8: Delivering the Coffee by Mary Ellen Gabbias. Mary Ellen Gabbias has held a variety of responsible jobs. She has worked for a state legislature and has been an administrator of a program which helps blind people find employment. Today, she is a wife and mother with three small children. In her story, Delivering the Coffee, she reminds us that it isn't always the great events of life that make the difference. Here is how she describes her own personal journey to confidence. I was lucky. My parents always believed I could do great things. When I wrote my first composition in elementary school, my mother was very proud. She said that I could work hard and become a famous writer. She had it all planned. I would write the great American novel and make enough from it to support her and Dad in their old age. I began learning French in grade 3. My parents imagined me working as an interpreter at the United Nations. I became a political junkie in 7th grade and began working on political campaigns in high school. My parents reminded me that I should not forget good ethics when I was elected to Congress. My parents definitely believed that I was capable of doing extraordinary things with my life. It was the ordinary things that gave them trouble. I was expected to dust furniture, but my mother gave up on teaching me how to sweep floors when I couldn't get the hang of using a dustpan. I took my turn washing and drying dishes, but my sighted brothers were all expected to clear the table. It just seemed so much easier to do that job with sight. I learned how to measure, pour, stir, and chop. I did not learn how to use the gas stove. In fact, my mother always thought I would have to marry a rich man who could afford to hire a cook and housekeeper. Either that, or I should stay single and live at home. My parents were quite progressive compared with some of the other adults I knew. They expected me to be responsible for myself and my actions. They pushed me to do more than I thought a blind person could do. They stood up to other adults who called them cruel for letting me play tag and roller skate. All in all, they were terrific. But they had never heard of the National Federation of the Blind. They had very limited contact with blind adults who were earning a living and managing their own lives. The local agency for the blind had a very custodial approach. They organized picnics, but the people with the most sight served them food and cleaned up afterwards. The totally blind people were taken to a bench and encouraged to sit there and wait to be served. My parents knew that I could do more than the agency thought a blind person could do, but they didn't know how much more. I was a very typical adolescent. I felt ugly and awkward, and I was sure that every blemish on my nose made me a social pariah. With their usual patience and understanding, my parents reminded me that I wasn't the only kid who'd ever had a pimple. Blindness made me stand out more than any adolescent wants to stand out. My parents helped me to understand that being different from everyone else could be tremendously positive, provided the differences were based on excellence and achievement. I came to believe that if I were only good enough at everything I tried, people would forget I was blind and treat me like everyone else. I became very active in the Junior Achievement Program. High school students in Junior Achievement work with representatives of local companies to form their own small businesses. The businesses make a product or provide a service throughout the school year. If they are successful, they make a profit. If not, they go the way of many failed small businesses.

0: Company annual report. Our officers competed with the officers of 93 other companies for the title of Officer of the Year. I won. Out of 94 executive vice presidents in Northwestern Ohio, the judges chose me. What more proof did I need that blindness could be forgotten? Then, the wind was knocked out of my sails. I was told that I could not attend the National Junior Achievement Conference along with the other contest winners. They were afraid to be responsible for a blind person. They said I could go if I was willing to be the only student among the 2,000 who attended from around the country who came with their parents. The conference organizers said they might let me eat with the other students, provided the food was not too difficult. I could not stay with them on the college campus where the conference was being held. I would have to stay in a motel with my parents. I learned the hard way that others do not forget about blindness, particularly when they do not understand it. I was not willing to attend the conference under such humiliating circumstances. My confidence was badly shaken. If being the best wasn't good enough, what could I do? I first heard about the National Federation of the Blind when I was a university freshman. I read Federation literature with increasing excitement. Here were blind people succeeding despite obstacles thrown in their way. They weren't asking anyone to forget that they were blind. They were not asking for special favors or to be taken care of by others. They were prepared to do their share of the work and to help take care of others in need. As I met other members of the National Federation of the Blind, I began to understand what real self-confidence means. I did not have to struggle to be perfect at everything I tried in order to feel acceptable to others. I needed to strive for excellence because doing my best was the right thing to do. I met people who were doing things which I admired. Some were succeeding in careers I never dreamed possible for a blind person. Others were doing the ordinary work of everyday living with skill and grace. Sometimes it is the small moments which make the largest impact. I was attending the Federation's National Convention during the summer when I graduated from college. The presidential suite was a place for convention delegates to gather, make friends, and conduct business with the president. There was always a pot of coffee on hand to serve visitors. I dropped by the suite to say hello to friends. Someone asked for a cup of coffee, and the person in charge said to me, "Will you get that, Mary Ellen?" That simple request threw me into a dither. I was an honors graduate of a large state university. I'd traveled by myself across the country, but I had never before carried a steaming cup of coffee across a crowded room. Yet someone had asked me to do just that. I was afraid I might not put the right amount of cream and sugar in the cup. I was afraid I might burn myself when I poured the coffee. I was afraid I might bump into someone and dump the whole cup on them. But I was at the convention of the National Federation of the Blind. This was not the place to use blindness as an excuse for failing to try. Besides, where else would I get more understanding and support if things didn't go well? I delivered the cup of coffee. Nothing went wrong. In fact, I doubt if anyone else realized what a moment of truth this small act had been for me. I was quite ready to heave a sigh of relief and rest on my laurels. Then three more people asked for coffee. Before long, I'd gotten over my nervousness. By the end of the afternoon, I felt quite experienced. I did drop a cup and realized the world did not come to an end. That was just an ordinary part of doing an ordinary job. More than 20 years have gone by since that convention. I still enjoy writing and speaking French, though I've long since decided that the life of an author or interpreter is not the life for me. I'm still a political junkie, and I spent more than 2 years working for a state legislature. Now I'm a wife and mother. I'm teaching my 3-year-old son to pour his own apple juice. He's learning the ordinary skills of daily life from me. Now, I'm the mom who encourages my children to dream great dreams and work hard to achieve them. It's amazing how extraordinarily satisfying ordinary things can be.
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2: National Federation of the Blind announces devastating job cuts within the Office of Special Education and Rehabilitative Services. From the editor, the following statement was released by the National Federation of the Blind on October 14, 2025. Multiple news outlets report that most federal employees within the Office of Special Education and Rehabilitative Services, OSERS, received reductions

0: Action in Force, RIF, notices on Friday, October 10. The RIF is scheduled to take effect on December 9, 2025. If not reversed, this action will severely undermine the Department of Education's ability to carry out its legal responsibilities under the Individuals with Disabilities Education Act, IDEA, the Rehabilitation Act of 1973, and the Randolph-Shepard Act. These laws, fact sheet, available at nfb.org/monitor-links, ensure that blind children receive Braille and other essential educational services, that blind adults receive the training necessary for competitive employment, and that blind entrepreneurs have opportunities to operate businesses on federal properties. While the National Federation of the Blind, the nation's transformative advocacy and membership organization of blind people, has been breaking down barriers in education and employment, this action by the Department of Education threatens to rebuild those very barriers by eliminating the positions responsible for enforcing crucial disability rights laws. The consequences will be devastating. Fewer blind students learning Braille and accessible technology, fewer blind adults receiving mobility and employment training, and fewer business opportunities for blind entrepreneurs. Furthermore, loss of institutional knowledge will be a significant disadvantage to the commitments our nation has made to those programs and citizens with disabilities. These cuts will set back decades of progress toward equality and independence for blind Americans. In a letter to Secretary of Education McMahon, dated March 25, 2025, full text available at nfb.org/monitor-links, we sounded multiple alarms about how cuts made to Department of Education programs would have a devastating impact on blind Americans. This latest action by the department only deepens the concerns we put forth in that letter. The National Federation of the Blind calls upon the Department of Education to immediately rescind this reduction in force.
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2: This item is meaningful social security for blind Americans. We call this a new era of opportunity, and we call it that because we have a new commissioner at the Social Security Administration. We earlier talked about the new podcast, Walking Alone and Marching Together. You can hear in Chapter 1 that at the organizing of the National Federation of the Blind, we were talking about the Social Security Administration and the program of Social Security in this nation. So we've been in this game a long time, and we are always pleased to invite leaders to this platform who share our values in terms of creating opportunities, creating incentives for people to go back into the workforce. And this commissioner was sworn in on May 7, 2025, as the 18th commissioner of the Social Security Administration. So you observe he's only 2 months in. So I think it's a statement about the power of this organization and his commitment to our shared values that he has made this a priority in his first 2 months. So yes, please welcome the Commissioner of the Social Security Administration, Frank Bisignano.

0: Thank you. What Mark did, I'm not really sure how to follow. So it's my fault because I asked for the earlier time slot, but I didn't realize he was going to have his own chant for his last name. So first of all, I'm honored to be here. And I think I am going to come at this job as the Commissioner of Social Security in a way it's never been come at before. And I'll explain why. And then I'm going to come at the relationship with the National Federation of the Blind in a completely different way. And I'll explain why. So you have a belief and a purpose. And your members, and you're driving with a passion and a purpose to make a better life for each other. And I can honestly say that I not only can believe and support the effort of the National Federation of the Blind, but from birth, in the multi-generational immigrant household I grew up in, I lived with my blind grandfather till his death. So I think there's never been a commissioner that could come here and say, I understand what it means to live in a household with a blind, and more importantly, have a role model as a grandfather who was blind. So it wasn't hard. It wasn't hard to say yes. It was actually all my honor and pleasure. And I'm not really sure how long it's been since a commissioner was here, but I suppose it has not been an annual event. You have my commitment that I'm accessible, I'm available, and I will work on any issue that resembles Social Security for the National Federation of the Blind. My commitment goes deep. Only 2 years ago at Guiding Eyes for the Blind, which is in Yorktown Heights, New York, did we build a wing in memory of my grandfather there. So I think there's much more to talk about, though. I want to make a commitment. The commitment's around Social Security. And you've heard a lot. You've heard a lot. You've probably read a lot. But I'm going to set the record straight over what's occurred over the past 2 months. I like to tell people, you know, I'm the fifth, in May when I took the job, I was the fifth commissioner in 5 months. So that's not a very good place to settle into. And there was lots of things that went on, but I will share with you that the ship is being righted in a very, very quick fashion. Now, one of the things I know you're worried about is, will there be the staff to serve the public? Right? Is that true? Yes. And I think I want to share some information with you. I read yesterday in the Washington Post from an ex-Social Security Administration executive that in 1967, there were one employee for every 480 beneficiaries, And today, there's one employee for 1,400 beneficiaries. So that could scare you, right? That could scare you. Although, I will tell you the following. In 1967, all there were checks. Today, we pay 71 million Americans electronically and 600,000 with checks. In 1967, there wasn't the internet. Today, 500 million transactions are done over the internet. In 1967, there wasn't phone technology. As a matter of fact, in the beginning of 2024, we did not have phone technology. Today, of the 80 million phone calls, 90% of them are technologically served, with 40% getting instantaneous satisfaction, half of them. So I want you to think about the technology revolution we're driving. And so if you adjusted all of that, you would conclude we actually have more transactions being done technologically and thus more labor to solve the problems. Now, let's get to the grueling facts. The phones are answered quicker right now than they were 3 months ago by 50%, and even greater today. So the field offices have lost 4% of its personnel, but in fact are scheduling appointments online for you and serving those appointments in a 6-minute wait time. I commit to you that we will have the staff to do the job, and we are going to do a better job than ever before. We're a technology organization. We're a services organization. I came from a company that served every American household. I was the CEO. I've been a 2-time public company CEO in the largest financial institutions. I've been a 2-time public company COO. But this is the most important job I've ever had in my life. And to be able to work closely with the National Federation of the Blind is why I'm here. And that means many things. That means going and calling Pete Sessions next week to talk about the Act on Disability that he has right in front of him and see how we can be helpful to him. That means we've already completed the kiosks. And yes, I appreciate you all bringing it to us and making sure you held us accountable. And I always want to have a relationship where we could do it face-to-face and support you. This is an unbelievable, powerful group. What I saw before me, I could not have envisioned without being here. I say showing up matters. And being there and understanding the realities cannot happen over the phone. So I decided this was the most important thing in the world for me to do today, right? And that would be on most any other day also. We are here to serve you. Social Security's coming up on its 90th birthday, August 14th. My objective is that we have the next 90 years of Social Security, it being a digital first, it being a people services organization, and we should deliver for the public where they want to be served. If you want to be served in a field office, it should be the same as over the phone or on the web. And that's my commitment to you. The same experience for all. I am tremendously grateful for what has been created here by the National Federation of the Blind. I see fabulous leadership here, committed and moving the needle forward. And so in any manner that I can be helpful to the National Federation of the Blind, I will be there in a minute. Mark has my number. John knows where to find me. They have 100% commitment from me. I will come to the office in Maryland and see them also. And we will go work on everything we can to integrate your life in a manner better for the rest of time. Thank you.
1: Thank you, sir. Appreciate it. Definitely hope to see you in Baltimore.
2: Thank you, Commissioner, especially for your commitment here in front of the convention to help advance our bill with Congressman Pete Sessions to eliminate the earnings cliff in the Social Security Disability Insurance Program. So we appreciate that. And, you know, I think what we can say about your being here, besides the fact that our invitation was probably one of the first letters to hit your desk and you accepted it, we're gifting to you a customer feedback loop. So if the response times are slow, these people are going to tell you. And if the response times are good, these people are going to tell you. So the fact that you have opened up that line of communication is going to be a very important data point for you, and we genuinely appreciate that you have come to express partnership with us. So thank you for being here.
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4: Presidential Report 2015, an address delivered by Mark Riccobono, National Federation of the Blind, Orlando, Florida, July 8, 2015. There is a photo on the page, the caption, Mark Riccobono.
2: The last year of our movement has been marked by transition, growth, determination, exploration, and accomplishment. While an anniversary is often used as a time for reflection, we have used our 75th year as an opportunity to strengthen our organization at the local level, to reinvest in the next generation of leaders at the state level, and expand our reach at the national level. We continue to be a strong organization powered by the collective actions of individuals of diverse backgrounds, perspectives, and talents. Our stories are unique, but they carry the common threads of hope, determination, and high expectations that bond us together in this family that is the National Federation of the Blind. On July 17, 2014, I attended the organizing meeting of the Towson, Lutherville, and Cockeysville, the TLC, chapter of the National Federation of the Blind of Maryland. This was the first of many gatherings I personally had the opportunity to participate in as part of our renewed membership engagement efforts during the past year. Whether the activities were in Maryland, Ohio, Iowa, Nebraska, or Texas, the events all carried the same energy and forward-looking spirit that characterizes Federation events. While some organizations face declining membership, we enjoy steady growth because we continue to build an organization that offers the blind of this nation an authentic and effective vehicle for collective action. And together with love, hope, and determination, we transform dreams into reality. Janine Owens is a member of the National Federation of the Blind of California, and she has been living the life that she wants as a worker in the child care industry for nearly 30 years. In 2010, she began work at Brighter Beginnings, where she provided both care to children and education to parents. In 2013, a parent complained to management that it was unsafe for a blind woman to be watching her child. Management responded by instructing Janine to submit herself to a medical examination. And the doctor opined that it was unsafe for Janine Owens to watch children due to her blindness. Although the company knew of Janine's blindness when they hired her, and there had been no unsafe incident involving her, the company agreed with the expert evaluation of the doctor and fired Janine. We filed charges of employment discrimination with the U.S. Equal Employment Opportunities Commission for the violation of Janine Owens' rights under the Americans with Disabilities Act. And the EEOC investigation found probable cause to believe that both Brighter Beginnings and the doctor discriminated against Janine Owens on the basis of her disability. We are now working toward a successful resolution. However, make no mistake, if we do not receive just relief for Janine Owens, we will take this case to the highest lands in our court, courts in our land, and we will not stop until justice is done. You will remember that several years ago, we filed suit on behalf of Yasmin Reyesuddin, a member of the National Federation of the Blind of Maryland and an employee of Montgomery County, when she learned the county would be investing in new technologies to operate countywide information systems that were used in her work at the local call center, she urged the county to plan for accessibility and offered to help by providing early user testing. Montgomery County ignored her, installed inaccessible software, and proceeded to move her around to different jobs to hide their failure. In March of 2014, the trial court decided that Ms. Reyesuddin was not entitled to a trial on her claims of discrimination. Knowing that the judges, like the doctors, are not always well informed about blindness, we appealed the decision just a couple of weeks ago. The Fourth Circuit Court of Appeals handed down an opinion reversing the original decision. Among other things, the Fourth Circuit opinion states that employers cannot duck their obligation to provide accessibility through budgeting tricks. In this case, budgeting only $15,000 for accessibility from a $3.7 billion budget. And the employer must look at the savings it gains when implementing new technologies as well as its costs. Although the fight is not over, we are one more significant step closer to eliminating the misconception that technology and accessibility are in opposition to each other. We want to use our talents in the workplace, and we will continue to defend our right to equal access. And equal access in the workplace also means equal pay for equal work. And we are providing the leadership required to significantly advance competitive and integrated employment for the blind. On July 22, 2014, I was honored to represent the National Federation of the Blind at a White House ceremony where President Barack Obama signed the Workforce Innovation and Opportunity Act into law. Due to our considerable advocacy efforts, Section 511 of WIOA will reduce the number of youth with disabilities who are tracked into subminimum wage employment by requiring that these youth receive the training and services that will maximize their talents and meaningful employment by providing them vocational rehabilitation training. Additionally, a new advisory committee to increase competitive integrated employment for individuals with disabilities was established under the United States Department of Labor. Dr. Fred Schroeder, a longtime leader of the National Federation of the Blind and former commissioner of the United States Rehabilitation Services Administration, is serving on this committee, and our years of the foundation that we have laid in our fight for fair wages is paying off. We have tried to reason with the employers, but sometimes they ignore us. Source America, formerly known as NISH, is a central nonprofit agency that coordinates the distribution of government service contracts to agencies that hire people with disabilities. More than 80% of the 500 agencies that receive contracts through Source America are holders of subminimum wage certificates. Source America lives up to its name. It is the source of America's institutionalized discrimination against workers with disabilities. In August of 2014, members of the National Federation of the Blind joined five other disability-run advocacy groups in an informational protest in front of the Virginia headquarters of Source America. Our protest received considerable exposure through traditional and social media. Sadly, Source America continues to postpone meeting with us face to face. But we are not going away. In contrast, the leadership of National Industries for the Blind has been making a good faith effort to understand our perspective and change their patterns. In October 2014, I was invited to provide a keynote address to a general session of NIB's national conference in Alexandria, Virginia. In January, I met with Kevin Lynch, president of National Industries for the Blind, who shared his organization's commitment that all contracts facilitated by NIB now require that all workers paid under the contract receive at least the minimum wage. In addition, the NIB Board of Directors has established a policy that an administrator from an agency that pays anyone less than the minimum wage will be ineligible to serve on the board. National Industries for the Blind is not doing all of the things that we believe they need to do, and they have not yet committed to actively supporting the transitioning to integrated and meaningful employment legislation that Congressman Greg Harper of Mississippi has sponsored on our behalf. However, NIB is here at this convention. They are committed to actively engaging with us, and they appear sincerely interested in changing their practices. We are making great progress, and more friends are joining this effort every day. The justice of our cause and our unwavering determination will continue to raise expectations for workers with disabilities. A critical component in our pursuit of the careers we want is our access to high-quality education. The infusion of new technologies into higher education should have brought greater access to information for blind students. However, the failure of technology companies to design their systems to include non-visual access and the short-sighted behavior of universities that did not require equal access in the purchasing of educational technologies has left blind students frustrated and, in many cases, shut out. The National Federation of the Blind is not prepared to settle for second-class work, and we are not prepared to settle for second-class education. When Anthony Lanzalotti, a member of the National Federation of the Blind of New Jersey, sought to improve his opportunities through education at Atlantic Cape Community College, he learned that even the teachers can be wrong. Anthony faced barriers in every aspect of his experience at ACCC. The technologies that Anthony was required to use were inaccessible. The curriculum materials that Anthony needed in order to compete were inferior. And the custodial restrictions that Anthony was forced to tolerate were insulting. Among these insults, Anthony was told that while on campus, he would need to be accompanied by a sighted guide at all times. Although Anthony has suffered, we've been able to turn his experience into a lesson for the higher education community. On June 1st, 2015, we secured a consent decree from the court that directs Atlantic Cape Community College to eliminate the artificial barriers they place in front of blind students. This is the most detailed and comprehensive resolution of its kind ever. The consent decree requires specific training for Atlantic Cape personnel. comprehensive audits of Atlantic Cape technology, implementation of corrective action plans, provisions for students with disabilities while corrective action is in process, and other benchmarks that ACCC must meet in order to reach the expected standard of equal access that is the right for all students in our nation. In September 2014, we entered into a similar settlement agreement with Maricopa Community College District of Arizona. And we are actively pursuing action at other universities. We will keep the pressure on as long as the campuses prevent our full participation. The barriers do not only exist in our universities. Last fall, we secured a settlement against the United States Department of Education regarding its operation of the Direct Loan Program. As a result, the Department of Education will now require all student loan servicers to have and maintain accessible websites, make all publications, notices, statements, and other information fully accessible through a variety of formats, and make all forms accessibly fillable, reviewable, signable, savable, and sendable. All of this will happen over the next 2 years. And by the way, the National Federation of the Blind received $250,000 in attorney's fees. The bad news for students is that inaccessibility will no longer be an available excuse for not paying those student loans. High-stakes testing is ubiquitous. Most people seeking entry into a graduate program or work in a professional field find there is a test to pass. And most of the time, those tests are taken online. We continue to hear from blind test takers, such as Mary Chappelle, Sherry Pablo, and Justin Schmelz, who face barriers to taking entrance or professional certification exams in social work, professional counseling, teaching, medicine, psychology, or computer science. Frequently, the barriers are the result of testing platforms that are not fully usable with non-visual access technology. And often, testing entities do not understand the need for non-visual accommodations like tactile graphics. In every instance where we have intervened, we were successful in getting a positive resolution and eliminating barriers. We will continue to aggressively work with the leading testing companies, Pearson VUE and Prometrics, to change the unacceptable pattern of discrimination. And we will continue to assert the rights of blind people who seek to enter programs where testing presents a real barrier.

One method we have used to stimulate accessibility in higher education is advancing legislation that will create guidelines for educational technology. Our bill was introduced into the last Congress with bipartisan support and broad endorsements. In the early development of our legislation, we reached out to the American Council on Education. First, they dismissed us. Then, they ignored us. But once our bill gained momentum, they came out against us. They offered no justification for their statements and no alternative proposals. Blind students were expected to wait. We were not prepared to wait. And a public debate ensued with 11 different blog posts, op-eds, and articles on the topic. Kyle Shackmoot, one of our members from Massachusetts, and an expert in educational technology, is one of the courageous leaders who spoke truth to power about his own experience with inaccessible technology in education. And we released a YouTube video, A Lesson on the Teach Act, which received thousands of views. We were finally able to get the higher education lobby to come to the table. And for the past 8 months, we have been negotiating in good faith. We have often been frustrated with their misunderstanding, and they have often been upset that we continue to sue their constituent schools. They have told us that they know how to run their institutions, and we have told them that we know how to run our lives. Despite the friction, I am pleased to report that we have very recently come to an agreement. The major points of our agreement, once made into law, will bring us significantly closer to the promise of equality of opportunity in education. I am hopeful that the process of drafting actual legislative language will be less frustrating and more rapid. If it is not, and there is no other way, we will continue to take our cases to the courts, we will continue to march on their campuses, and we will continue to use all of the tools in our toolbox to defend the rights of blind students. The National Federation of the Blind is also providing leadership and equal access to transportation systems. The vast majority of taxi cabs that travel through the streets of our nation include touchscreen terminals that allow passengers to monitor their trip fare, to pay when they reach their destination, to determine the vehicle's location with GPS, and to access other meaningful information. These devices are often completely unusable by blind passengers. We have worked with the device manufacturers who have been eager to build in accessibility, and we have engaged in legal advocacy with those who have not. During the past year, we have secured significant agreements with two of the major players in this industry, Verifone Systems and RideCharge. After a complaint against Verifone was filed in Massachusetts, they engaged us in discussions
to understand accessibility. And this has led to a broad and comprehensive agreement in which Verifone has agreed to provide all information on its units in a manner accessible to blind passengers. Over the next few years, Verifone and NFB will be working cooperatively to ensure that Verifone's touchscreens are accessible to the blind wherever they are found. And similarly, our original attempts to engage with RideCharge regarding accessibility failed. In April of 2014, we filed a class action lawsuit on behalf of the National Federation of the Blind and our members Rick Boggs, Geraldine Kroom, Rochelle Houston, and Tina Thomas in the United States District Court for the Central District of California. Just last month, we finalized the terms of a comprehensive settlement that promises that all ride charge units in the nation will soon be accessible to blind passengers. The agreements with Verifone and RideCharge, along with our previous partnership with Creative Mobile Technologies, represent a commitment to accessibility for nearly all of the touchscreens being used in taxis across the nation. The emergence of new transportation alternatives brings a promise of more customer control and greater affordability. Uber and Lyft are the most well-known of these new alternatives. But, like many of our previous travel options, they have sometimes presented blind passengers with discriminatory barriers. We have recently entered into an agreement with Uber to establish a collaborative partnership to ensure the accessibility of Uber's mobile applications, to increase awareness among Uber drivers and managers regarding the rights of blind passengers, including those using service animals, and to work toward the implementation of fair and effective public policies that require accessibility. We are also working to design a similar agreement with Lyft. Although we have an interest in exploring the possibilities for the blind to drive, as we have through our Blind Driver Challenge, as long as others are in the driver's seat, we will not settle for being second-class passengers. One of the most dynamic ways that we live the lives we want is by providing the love and commitment that is needed to parent young children. Blind parents continue to get unfairly questioned by social workers, attorneys, and judges about capacity to take care of their children simply because the parents happen to be blind. This year, we have continued to reject those questions by assisting many blind parents who face discriminatory actions and custody disputes. One case is that of a New York father, Pedro Martinez, who fought to have full custody of his young daughter. The social worker initially applauded his skills as a blind parent, but
The social worker went on to conclude that the child was just too young to live with her father because he was blind and she would not have the ability to tell someone if she was being harmed. The report from the social service agency was described by our attorneys as one of the most shockingly discriminatory reports they had ever read. We were successful in convincing the government officials and the courts that blindness was not the characteristic that defined the ability to be a good parent, and the little girl is living with her dad. And Mr. Pedro Martinez is with us at this convention. We are currently taking action on behalf of parents in New York, California, and Washington State who each face hostile and discriminatory presumptions about their ability to parent due to their blindness. Together, we work with love to protect the rights of blind parents. And we are not afraid to use our parenting skills forcefully and loudly when our blindness is used to artificially limit us. We will continue to say no to that behavior. One of the most important responsibilities we have in our society is directing our democracy. In 2002, the Help America Vote Act was signed into law, and due to our work, It included specific language to ensure that non-visual access to electronic voting systems was the rule, not the exception. Since the enactment of the law, the National Federation of the Blind has provided expert testing of non-visual accessibility of voting machines, facilitated discussions among industry experts and consumers about the future of voting, and performed monitoring of voting patterns, especially during major elections. When the Maryland legislature directed the State Board of Elections to develop an online ballot marking tool that could be made available for absentee participation in elections by anyone, we offered our assistance to the state. The final product was an online ballot marking tool that was secure, reliable, and fully accessible to people with disabilities. However, the State Board of Elections failed to certify the online ballot system, and they held no public meetings to discuss the reasons why. On behalf of Melissa Riccobono, who served as president of the National Federation of the Blind of Maryland, Janice Toothman, a member of ours who is deafblind, and Kenneth Capone, a gentleman with cerebral palsy who uses a head stick and iPad to communicate, we sued the state of Maryland. Bizarrely, a group of blind people, clearly acting against their own interest, attempted to support the state in blocking equal access to voting. The judge, I know it's hard to believe, take a moment to examine. The judge rebuffed the state's reasoning that the disabled should be shut
out of absentee voting, and we secured a permanent injunction that requires use of the absentee ballot marking tool in the November 2014 election and use of an accessible tool going forward. Although the state has appealed and the matter awaits argument in the courts, we can be proud that we have secured a ruling that raises expectations for our participation in our democracy. Our voting case emphasizes just how critical the internet is to full participation in society in 2015. We have a clear history of demanding equal access to e-books and demanding equal access to websites. Thus, it should have come as no surprise to Scribd that we wanted equal access to their web and mobile app-based e-book subscription system. After all, who would not want the ability to pick

has heard our demands for equal access. And they have responded by saying they have no obligation to allow us to participate. And Scribd has offered us a fight, but we are equal to the challenge, and we welcome the opportunity to create more good legal precedent that enforces the message that websites like Scribd must make their services accessible to the blind. I am proud to report that the federal court in Vermont recently agreed with us and rejected Scribd's argument that, as a web-only business, it is not required to abide by the Americans with Disabilities Act. Scribd is seeking to appeal that ruling, but we are pushing for the case to go forward. We want the court to hear the facts, and we want them to hold Scribd accountable for its persistent exclusion of blind patrons from its digital library. And we'll get it. We'll get it. Much of our work is about vigorously protecting our rights, but we are increasingly successful in turning those fights into friendships. Relationships take time to build trust and understanding, and we seek to invest that effort with those who sincerely seek to integrate our perspective. On May 7, 2015, Mark Maurer, immediate past president and director of legal policy for the National Federation of the Blind and I, traveled to the federal court in Boston, where we joined with our partners from the Office of the Attorney General for the Commonwealth of Massachusetts for a class action fairness hearing. In that hearing, the judge approved the outstanding settlement that has resulted from a brutal marathon of litigation with Cardtronics over the accessibility of their ATMs. When we started this case, in 2003, we were arguing about less than 10,000 ATMs. Today, Cardtronics controls almost 100,000 ATMs throughout the country, and under our agreement, virtually the entire fleet will be fully accessible with state-of-the-art voice guidance. Most significantly, I am proud to say that Cardtronics is now a willing and eager partner of the blind. And this milestone represents just the beginning of a relationship that I am certain will live long beyond the terms of the current agreement. Cardtronics is participating actively in this convention. They will be installing a new state-of-the-art ATM at our headquarters in Baltimore. And Cardtronics will be making a seven-figure financial contribution to the accessibility work of the National Federation of the Blind. Many years ago, we settled a significant class action suit against Target for the inaccessibility of their website. Although Target has faced challenges, it has worked proactively and creatively to address those issues, and it has included guidance from the Federation.

Target is now taking the initiative to go farther by seeking to make its stores more accessible and to make itself a model employer for blind people. Target is here at this convention. We will hear from one of their top executives later this week, and they are providing the leadership that is likely to hit the bullseye for high expectations and full participation. Accessibility needs to be baked into the culture of corporations in order to be effectively maintained over time. And a new partner of ours, Expedia, has made that commitment. This week, we are announcing an agreement with Expedia, which also operates Travelocity, that will provide the key elements to make their website and mobile applications mobile apps accessible, and that will help them maintain that accessibility into the future. The blind want to travel, and we want access to the tools that allow us to pursue our dreams. Expedia is prepared to help us go to the places we want to live our lives. The National Federation of the Blind Jernigan Institute in Baltimore, Maryland, is our world-class headquarters from which our national activities are coordinated. During the past year, we have hosted 3,607 members, friends, and guests from nearly every state in the nation and 8 foreign countries. Although our work is serious, it is also fun. For example, educators and sometimes be found playing Braille Twister or creating Lego creations while sharing their expertise. Overnight visitors frequently enjoy musical selections that start the day with a laugh. And the most popular choice of cookie among our visitors remains chocolate chip. We have invested heavily in our communication and data management systems at our headquarters. We have recently upgraded our phone system. In addition to providing better call quality and stability, the new phone system incorporates accessibility features, including audible caller ID and the ability to manage calls using the computer keyboard. We have upgraded more than 100 handsets throughout our building, and we have installed phones in our conference rooms that are suitable for large meetings. We have also installed a new accessible copy machine for use in our office operations. We have converted our recording studio to enhance our production of video content to share our stories with the world. We have completed the first phase of a massive project to unify our internal databases in order to more effectively serve our members and share information among the blind of the nation. We have also launched the NFB Connect mobile app for iOS in order to share information in new ways, and we have significantly increased our presence in social media.
#NFB15. Access to information continues to be a central part of our mission. This is our 40th year of partnership with inventor Ray Kurzweil. Earlier in this century, we joined forces to establish the Kurzweil National Federation of the Blind Reading Technology Company to innovate technologies needed for the 21st century reading machines. On April 22, 2015, we made a significant move related to our work in this area by securing the transfer of the reader technologies, including more than 24 patents, to a new entity, KNFB Reader LLC. KNFB Reader LLC is a wholly owned subsidiary of the National Federation of the Blind, and I serve as managing director of the corporation. Now that the Federation is the sole owner of the technology, we are aggressively building the plans to secure the business, to further the existing mobile application, and to develop new elements of the technology. And Ray Kurzweil has pledged his continued partnership in our innovative endeavors. This is our 20th year for the NFB Newsline program. Our expanding work to deliver timely, free, and accessible information to the blind that includes newspapers, breaking news, magazines, television listings, holiday shopping ads, and job listings. In the past year, over 100,000 blind individuals have received more than 38 million minutes of service, along with many millions of additional interactions through the web and mobile applications. Our International Braille and Technology Center for the Blind continues to be a central place for the evaluation and testing of specialized products for the blind and for the accessibility of mainstream technologies. Through our technology program, we also strategically invest in partnership projects that have a significant potential to transform access for the blind. One such project is the Transforming Braille Group, which we began working on with other organizations around the world in 2012. Jim Gashel, Secretary for the National Federation of the Blind, is serving as our representative in this effort, and he is enthusiastic about the early prototypes. This project is on track to bring the cost of Braille display technology down by as much as 85%. Imagine a 20-cell Braille display for $500. And we can expect to have a product for our convention next year. With support from the state of Maryland, we established an initiative known as the Center of Excellence for Non-Visual Access to Education, Public Information, and Commerce. We kicked off this new initiative with a web accessibility training day in partnership with the Maryland Technology Assistance Program in September 2014. One of our primary goals is to provide training and best practices to information technologies professionals who may not have experience with accessibility. In October,
We followed up with a Train the Trainers conference that included access technology expertise and mainstream training on products from Apple, Google, and Microsoft. Technology training is critical to compete in the 21st century. And our other goal is to get more blind people to be part of the training and testing of technology and to raise expectations for our participation. In the next year, we will explore implementation of a new access to information portal under our Center of Excellence project. The Hathi Trust represents a repository of more than 13 million digital copies of books from university libraries. We have established a working relationship with the Hathi Trust for the National Federation of the Blind to operate a secure mechanism for people with print disabilities to gain access to this collection. And we expect to build the portal for use in the next year. This means more Braille, more books, more access to information, all because of the National Federation of the Blind. Shortly after the 2015 Washington seminar, I traveled to Seattle to meet with Satya Nadella, Chief Executive Officer for Microsoft. Microsoft products have presented significant accessibility barriers for the blind, and I hoped that the new leadership at Microsoft would receive our concerns and make actionable plans. I received a commitment from Mr. Nadella that Microsoft would make accessibility a higher priority, that he understood the urgency of the problem, and that he was personally interested in observable progress. We will be holding Microsoft to this commitment, and we will hear from the top executive for the Microsoft Office team later in this convention. Google has also made commitments to us, and in the past, they have not always delivered on all of their promises. Over the past year, we have noticed real progress in the accessibility of Google products and, more importantly, in the understanding of accessibility within Google. In May, I was invited to participate in a presentation with the Google Accessibility Team at Google I/O, the annual developer conference that represents the cutting edge of inspiration and innovation at Google. It is clear that accessibility is beginning to be better understood. Minor applause, it's okay. And not just within Google, but amongst the developer community. Although there is still a lot of work for Google to do, I believe we will be pleased with the report from Google later this week and that our effort to work closely with Google is paying off. Other activities through our Research and Training Institute continue to expand possibilities. Our Disability Law Symposium, named after Jacobus Ten Broeck, constitutional scholar and first president of the National Federation of the Blind, continues to grow and is the premier event for advancing disability law in this nation.
our Jacobus Tenbrook Library continues to preserve our history and help us tell the diversity of our stories. The inquiries we receive come from a wide range of individuals who want to better understand our impact on the world. One such person is Allie Tubbs, a middle school student from Iowa, who made Dr. Tenbrook the subject of her performance in the National History Day contest. Allie is not blind, but she discovered Dr. Tenbrook in a book, and she wanted to learn more. Last month, Allie took second place in the junior individual performance category in the national final round for her presentation called Jacobus Tenbrook, a leader with a vision of equality for the blind and a legacy of constitutional equality for all. Tens of thousands of lives are touched directly and indirectly through the programs of our Jernigan Institute. A more complete report of our research and training activities will be given later in this convention. Whether it is in the 7,222 free white canes we distributed, the 405 free Braille slates we gave, the constant flow of general information requests, and the impact of our research and training together, we change lives. In the fall of last year, we held a successful 75 Days of Action campaign to build and strengthen the NFB. Although there are many reasons for us to undertake this work, I think the most significant reason is that we have a responsibility to the next generation. The barriers that still exist in the education systems are a significant problem. The most powerful thing that we can do to tackle those barriers is to build and strengthen the National Federation of the Blind, and build the Federation is what we are doing through our education programs. We continue to provide leadership to the nation in Braille education, Braille training, and Braille advocacy. During the summer of 2014, our NFB Braille Enrichment for Literacy and Learning programs were in 21 of our affiliates, providing direct Braille instruction to more than 250 blind youth. We are also facilitating early connections to Braille and literacy through our Braille Reading Pals Club, and we are assisting with the distribution of Braille books across the nation. In addition, we are the primary provider of training for Braille transcribers and proofreaders through our work with the National Library Service for the Blind and Physically Handicapped. And we are moving that program into the future by developing the critical components needed for training in the Unified English Braille Code. And two consortia exist to develop assessments for states to measure the progress of K-12 students in the Common Core standards. The Partnership for the Assessment and Readiness for College and Careers, PARC, and Smarter Balanced. During the past year,
We have aggressively monitored progress from our settlement agreement with Park. Coordinated efforts to press Smarter Balanced, to build accessibility into their assessments and eliminate significant discriminatory barriers. And we provided expert technical assistance to both entities. Our goal has been to ensure that the results of these assessments measure blind students' actual achievements rather than measuring blind students' ability to overcome the barriers in inaccessible testing. We continue to educate school districts when our blind students are not receiving the services they need. One example is our support of the Pierce family in California. We overcame the resistance of the school district to ensure that their son Nathan received the blindness skills and educational services necessary to build and strengthen his talents. We continue to support individual families with information about their rights, understanding the truth about blindness, and connections with successful blind adults. We have distributed tens of thousands of copies of our Future Reflections magazine and thousands of pages of other literature to parents and educators. We are raising expectations for the blind in science, technology, engineering, and math, and improving the accessibility of museums and science centers. This year, we held our NFB STEM to You program in Baltimore, Maryland, Boston, Massachusetts, and Columbus, Ohio. We trained a core of young blind apprentices to serve as mentors to the young students in our programs. We will hear from one of those apprentices later this week. We are working raising the expectations for the participation of the blind in museums we are working with, and we are building a model that will provide best practices to other museums throughout the nation. This summer, we will hold our first ever week-long program focusing entirely on teaching the engineering design process to blind high school students. And I feel certain that these ambitious blind youth will be helping us engineer a brighter future for the blind very soon. There is more to tell about our success in the past year, our story of determination, exploration, participation, collaboration, ambition, and optimism is being told best by blind people who are living their lives with respect and confidence because of our work together in this federation. I have been honored to serve as your president during the past years, and I look forward to the time to come. The work has been challenging due to the barriers we still face. And I recognize the challenges ahead will require the same commitment from me. In every convention I attend, from each member I meet, with each report of new chapters I receive, and from every personal story I read, I find a renewed sense
of energy and hope that is 75 times stronger than any of the obstacles that we face. With the sense of history that has come from 3/4 of a century of Federation work, with the demands that will inevitably be our challenge in the years to come, I have done my best to keep faith with the bond we share. And I want to take this moment to thank each of you for doing your part to make the accomplishment reflected in this report possible. You have shown me tremendous love, hope, and determination during this past year. And it is a true blessing that inspires me to give my all to this organization. I will never ask of you any more than I am prepared to demand of myself. But the stakes are too high. The opportunities are too at risk. And our lives are too valuable for us to do anything less than take the actions that must be made in order to reach the accomplishments that are within our grasp. We must commit to continue our progress, and we must make the sacrifices required. At one of this year's membership events, I was asked what I would say to someone who had not been active in the Federation for a number of years. With a firm handshake, I said, "Welcome back. We have been working hard while you've been gone, and we are glad you are here to help. This organization is all that it is because of us, and it will be all that we dream it to be because we continue to grow and cultivate our Federation for the next generation. I am pleased to report that our determination unites, our philosophy works, our imagination soars, our program blossoms, and our membership grows because our love flows. Let us celebrate the success of this year by making the next one even better. That is my commitment to you, and that is my report for the 75th year of the National Federation of the Blind.

0: letting the world know that blindness is not the characteristic that holds us back. We're NFBRN, the National Federation of the Blind Radio Network.
1: A Mountain, a Waterfall, a Cracked Pool, and a Christmas Tree Color Wheel by Ray McGeorge. There is a photo on the page, the caption, Julie Deedon standing next to the fountain. From the editor, this article was originally published in the February 2006 issue of the Braille Monitor. In honor of our new fountain, we reprint it here, along with the original editor's note. Editor's note. Ray McGeorge is the first vice president of the National Organization of the Senior Blind. He has been a leader in the National Federation of the Blind for several decades. He is also one of those guys we would all love to have living near us. He does plumbing, electrical work, and machine design and building. He is also an amateur architect. Here is his account of creating a backyard fountain. More than 4 decades ago, my wife Diane and I were visiting her family. One member had a patio. When I stepped out the door, I could hear the sound of water and a motor. I was told that the motor was powering a pump that forced water up so that it could then fall into the pool below. I got down on my hands and knees and examined the pool and the rocks which served as a backdrop for the waterfall. I really liked the whole setup except for one thing. I am convinced that most sighted folks simply look at things without noticing the racket they add to the environment. The pump on that patio was noisy. As a blind person, I found that the noise detracted from the beauty of the falling water. I was beginning to form a plan in my mind. I really liked everything about that waterfall, except that pump motor noise. At this point, I must mention that my wife and I own 2 apartments. We live in one of them. The other has been rented to the same woman for many years. I found a big fish tank in our basement, so I asked our tenant whether the previous owners had had fish. She said that they had, and that they also had several ponds in the backyard. She also told me that at some point they had filled the ponds in with dirt and old cement from the pond sides. Since I had been thinking about how much I wanted a pool with a waterfall, I went out to the yard with a heavy, sharp tool and began to search for the sound of cement. It took a lot of heavy banging and clanging. The neighbors probably thought I had lost my mind, but I was not deterred. Finally, I located a pond that was almost 10 feet square and about 2 feet deep. It took a lot of work, but I dug out all the dirt and broken concrete. I decided to use debris to create the little mountain I wanted to build on 2 sides of the pool. In my mind, I pictured the peak of the mountain at one corner. However, the building material I had at hand was insufficient for my purposes. Let me digress for a minute to tell you about my next-door neighbors. They were young and managed the apartments in which they lived. But they had no yard. Diane and I began inviting them over to bring their food and share our patio at dinner time. The couple became interested in my pool project, which was visible from where we sat. They had an old truck. Being blind, I asked them for help with transportation. They said they would be glad to drive me to the nearby mountain so I could examine boulders to use to form the base of my mountain. I found some as big as 3 feet in diameter. It took 2 of us to lift them into the truck. I also made sure that the boulders were interesting colors. Since the peak of my mountain was to be in one corner, I wanted the mountain rounded, jutting out into the pool. My neighbors helped me place the rocks where I wanted them. This was a long, back-breaking project, but we all survived with our backs still functioning. As a machinist by trade, I already had some of the skills I needed. One of my neighbors was a steam fitter. He became very interested in the project and donated a lot of 1-inch pipe, which I badly needed. I was not rich in those days. However, I still had to purchase a goodly amount of plastic pipe to carry the water across the yard and into the basement to an old coal bin. I wanted that noisy pump far from my waterfall. I had to drill 2 holes through my house foundation, one to take the water from the pool, the other to pump it back out for the waterfall, about 100 feet. Remember, the pipe for the waterfall was on the inside of the little mountain. At the very peak, I worked on the pipe with a file until I had a fan-shaped opening for the waterfall. I worked on the opening until the waterfall was about 3 feet wide. I finally controlled the water flow so it made a gentle sound as the water hit the pool, but it took a lot of work. The first time I turned on the waterfall, the water shot out with such force that it watered the entire yard. After many adjustments and tests, I found the flow level I wanted. I was simply overjoyed when I walked over to my patio and could hear the water clearly, but not the pump motor. Boy, was I happy. After I had all the rocks, dirt, driftwood, and plants in place, I installed a 30-inch-high chain-link fence. We had 2 young children, so I did not want any accidents with the pool. As the children grew, they learned to climb over the fence, but by then they understood water safety. You may think this is the end of the story, but not yet. My wife and I are blind, but we entertain sighted guests on our patio during the summer, so one evening, when we were sitting out there with the water splashing, it occurred to me that lighting for the waterfall might be nice. I hunted around and finally found a Christmas color wheel. I decided to build a small rock garden in the pool corner, diagonally across from the waterfall. I built a form to house the color wheel and then cemented rocks around it. For 20 seconds, one sees blue, then green, and so on. Our guests say that they like the colored lights. To complete the job, I put two switches inside the patio door, one for the waterfall and the other for the lights. Then the job was complete. Well, almost. I did have to build a fence behind the mountain so that the shed could not be seen. I then painted it green and trained a pretty vine with red berries to cover the fence. Imagine how much we enjoyed this backyard beauty for 30 years. But after 3 decades, I began to notice that the waterfall was not flowing at full force. I knew that the problem was the plastic pipe was supposed to last only a couple of decades. So there I was, digging a trench instead of rocking in my retirement chair. I had never thought I would be working so hard, but what choice did I have? I forgot to say that the pool was painted a pretty blue. Please notice that I used the verb was, for there is one more segment to this tale. When the water level in the pool began dropping, I knew what was wrong. The old pool was leaking. I refused to do any more work. I simply drained the pool and hired a company to come and apply a plastic layer to the interior. The coming of the halfway mark of fall last weekend brought the end of listening to the waterfall for another year because the pipes must be drained for winter. We enjoyed our last supper on the patio listening to the music of the falling water. But when spring comes around next year, we will have the joy of hearing our longtime project come to life once again. With my wife's and my NFB philosophy, we knew we could design, build, and ultimately enjoy bringing a mountain and waterfall into our backyard. Perhaps the day will come when we cannot physically do the repairs needed. Then we will hire workers to do the job under our direction. Yes, I do believe that at our house, we have truly changed what it means to be blind. We recruited and organized sighted people to help with the driving, lifting, and so on, but we were the bosses, and the sighted were the helpers. Blind people love beauty, and we know how to create it.
0: Proudly raising expectations. Because low expectations create obstacles between blind people and our dreams. NFBRN, the National Federation of the Blind, Radio Network.
2: Hello, I'm Melissa Riccobono, and you're listening to the Nation's Blind Podcast. And I am virtually here joined by...
3: Anil Lewis, and I'm just going to tell listeners, that had to be a double take. You know, we couldn't get that done in the first run, so I'm just disclosing.
2: No.
3: Yeah, it's good to be here, though.
2: I messed up.
3: Virtually.
2: Yes, it's great to be here. We have another guest here, too. Are we going to talk about the topic first, Anil, or are we just going to introduce our guests and start rolling? What do you think?
3: Let's set the topic up, and then that way we can set our guest up as the expert that she is in this subject.
2: And she is. She is an expert. That's true. Yeah. That is true.
3: And many of our listeners may know that since our founding in 1940, the National Federation of the Blind has really fought to make sure that the capacity of blind people is acknowledged so that we can be fully participating members of society. And one of the things that's prohibited us from doing that is a discriminatory provision in the law, Section 14C of the Fair Labor Standards Act, that allows employers to pay people with disabilities less than the federal minimum wage. And sometimes this is like pennies per hour, and it still exists today.
2: Still exists. That's the really important part. I had no idea about this provision in the law until we've been working on it ever since I learned about it and ever since the National Federation of the Blind started working on it, which was how I learned about it. We've been tirelessly advocated that this stops. Because there's no reason in 2020 that anyone should be paid less than the federal minimum wage.
3: And although it's still in effect today, we continue to fight that good fight. And I remember when I came to work at the National Center, one of the first jobs I had was Dr. Maurer said, you know, go down to D.C. and get some legislation passed to, you know, repeal this law. And I'm thinking, no problem. It's so discriminatory, so immoral. This should be so easy to do. And yet and still, we were not able to be as successful as I thought, but we made some significant progress. And our advocacy and policy team continues that good work today. And we have a guest on the podcast, which is one of our extremely phenomenal staff members of our advocacy and policy department, Ms. Stephanie Flint.
4: Well, thank you guys so much for the call. Oh, I'm good. How about yourself?
2: I'm doing fine. You know, one really quick story about Stephanie. I love it that Stephanie is a C-SPAN junkie. So when we say she's an expert, she truly is, because at least when I first met her, she listened to C-SPAN a lot. Do you still listen to C-SPAN? And you know, it's an election year. Is that Oh, is that increasing or decreasing?
4: You know,
2: C-SPAN listening.
4: I still do listen to C-SPAN. Low key, my face is kind of red after the comments. So thanks for outing me. I'm just kidding. No, but I definitely still listen to it. But I think I kind of listen to it in a way that I've learned to, you know, tune out certain things and then pay attention to other things, you know. So, yeah. Sometimes background
2: noise.
4: So
2: you pay attention.
4: Yeah.
2: And you pay attention to the things that you're an expert in, and that includes this subminimum wage. And so we'd love to hear about your work on this issue and sort of what is going on. We haven't talked about this for a while on our podcast. And so we'd love to just be able to let our listeners know what's been happening in this area over the last few months.
4: Sure. Well, first and foremost, thank you guys for having me on the podcast. And thank you both for your kind words. I really do appreciate it. So I am a couple of months into the 14C space and into the labor and employment space. Those topics have recently been added to my portfolio. So I just kind of dove in off the deep end. And I'm not sure when the last time 14C issues were addressed on the podcast. But I do know that in recent months, in the past couple of months, different reports have come out from the National Council on Disability and from the U.S. Commission of Civil Rights. Anil's testimony is actually addressed and quoted in that report. Fun fact.
3: Yeah, so that was a traumatic experience. But it's interesting that you're quoting, because back when I was the NFB lead on that particular legislative item, you know, we had some reports from the NCD at that particular time. So I'm glad that they're continuing to stand in solidarity with us. But interestingly enough, when John Perret and I were trying to develop that coalition of organizations of people with disabilities to really support the repeal of 14C, we actually ran into some resistance. A lot of the organizations that were representing people with disabilities really weren't on board. And I'll never forget, we were on the call with a variety of representatives from these organizations. And those of you who know John Perret know that he's great, but many of you may not know that he's also like a frustrated minister or preacher or reverend.
4: Yes.
3: We were talking at the time, and they would kind of put up some resistance. And John just said, listen, this policy is just wrong, and history is going to prove it. He says, what you have to do is ask yourself that when it's done, which side of history are you going to be on? And that's when we got the coalition. That's when we got it. For me, it was very easy because it's very personal. My brother and sister both were working at the Georgia Industries for the Blind back at the time when it was a segregated workshop, and they were getting paid piecemeal rates based on their productivity. So I knew that it existed, and I knew kind of the harm that it created, because luckily my sister was able to kind of get the training she needed to go and get competitive integrated employment. But my brother, by the time we really knew what was real, had been institutionalized to the point where that was just the norm for him. And it was really sad. And I'm glad that the commission gave me the opportunity to kind of testify related to that.
4: And, you know, to me, it's interesting that, you know, we've had the commission's report in the recent months. We had, you know, the National Council of Disability report that recently got released regarding, you know, Ability One and competitive integrative employment, even though Ability One and 14C are, you know, complementary issues, but still it's clear that they are in our favor. And then, of course, the Department of Labor has issued guidance surrounding 14C. So what we're seeing is we are seeing lots of federal agencies, if I may quote the recent USCCR report, we're seeing lots of federal agencies acknowledge the fact that 14C of the Fair Labor Standards Act is an antiquated, discriminatory, and outdated practice. And, you know, it might have been great in 1938 when there were very limited opportunities for people with disabilities and for, you know, us as blind people. But the more that society has continued to evolve, the more discriminatory we are learning that this practice is. You know, people can't get promoted and people are stuck doing these same repetitive jobs when they have the intellect to do so much more. And that's what we keep seeing, you know, in 2020. It's not as prevalent as it used to be, of course, because of the work that, you know, our organization has done on the state level and, of course, the federal level, but also because I think that people with disabilities and their rehabilitation counselors are understanding the point of the informed choice process. And I think that more people are beginning to choose competitive integrative employment because they see that that really is going to be better for them in the long run.
3: And the awareness and education, I think, is so important. So many of the people that I came in contact with that were, well, I guess I'll say supportive of 14C provision. It was the fact that they just didn't know that there was an alternative other than what the entities that have kind of made their bread and butter and keeping them institutionalized led them to believe. So, yeah, we do have to worry about the systemic ableism that, you know, allows this to continue to exist. And the education piece is so difficult. I'll offer a quick story. Once I was talking to this parent whose son was dismissed from a shelter workshop, and they tried to make it sound like it was because of our advocacy. I wish it was, but I think the workshop just realized, like many, what they were doing was wrong, and they just didn't transition the way that we know that you can transition into a competitive integrated work environment. But I remember talking to her, and she was just so upset with us because we were pointed out to be the people that were responsible. And as I was talking to her about her son, I said, ma'am, I don't want to make any promises I can't keep, but I'm certain, based on the things that you've told me, that I can definitely help your son obtain competitive integrated employment, because I used to do job placement back in the day. But she told me, no, you can't. I said, ma'am, I'm telling you, I really can if you just let me. And she's like, well, we've tried for years and you just can't. I said, out of respect for that, I know, but I've had experience in doing this. And we went back and forth, and finally, and I wish I wouldn't have done this, because I wasn't there with her, but I asked her, I said, so ma'am, I really just need to know, why is it so difficult for you to believe that I could create a situation where your son could be employed at a competitive wage, but so easy for you to believe someone who tells you that he can't? And she had no answer, of course, but I never was able to reach her because she would not give me her information. And that's just so, it was so profound to me that, you know, that's the real battle. And how do you fight that? Even with the legislation, how do you fight that institutionalized perspective around the incapacity of somebody? Because it's not because they're evil. She obviously loves her son, but how do you counter that? That's one of the biggest dilemmas that we face. And I don't mean to hog up all the time on the podcast. So I'll let that go at that, because that always takes me to a special place.
2: I think it's also a hope thing. So, you know, somehow, maybe what gave her hope initially was that he could do
3: something,
2: this job, something. Mm-hmm. Right. Yeah. And so she never really wanted to hope for more.
3: Yeah.
2: Because she was afraid of getting disappointed. And maybe it's part of, goodness gracious, I'm going to get on my soapbox just a little bit, but even our education system isn't always the greatest and sometimes has very low expectations for kids. And you either hope and are disappointed, or you just kind of get into a comfort place and sort of settle. I think the other thing, though, really, to kind of bring it a little bit back, is there are different tools now also, which some of these things have caught up. So for a while, you could only have $2,000 in a bank account and be on, you know, if you wanted SSI or needed SSI. And of course, if you're getting pennies an hour, you know, you're going to need some other support unless your family's very, very wealthy. But now, you know, with tools like ABLE accounts that you can actually save, or your people can put aside money, or you can work and put aside money, you know, that doesn't count toward that asset limit. You know, there's just like getting off of those kinds of assistance programs is actually able to be done. And I mean, those kinds of things really also need to be part of that conversation and part of that talk. Because, of course, I think the other thing that always folds into it for parents, especially if their child is very developmentally delayed or very, very disabled, is what's going to happen when I'm gone? I don't want my other children to have to, you know, have that, you know.
3: No, be honest. So they'll be burdened. That's the way they feel. Yeah.
2: Right. Right. So anyway, I think that those things are at least a really good step, but obviously we need to do what we can. And these reports, they agree with us. I guess I shouldn't say that they say that we're right, but they definitely agree with us in our stance. And I believe, Stephanie, they also show that companies who have done this or workshops that have done this haven't, you know, that was the whole other thing is, oh, if we make these workshops pay minimum wage, they're just going to go under and no one's going to have a place to go. But that hasn't been happening, has it?
4: No, it has not. So for the USCCR report, they actually went and visited different workshops. So mm-hmm. they did visit some of the sub-minimum wage workshops, and then they visited some of the workshops that had been, you know, competitively... Right, exactly. Mm-hmm. Transitioning workshops, which, you know, at that point, they're, you know, almost not workshops because a lot of them have become more integrated. And so going to those, and I think that's a part of why they came to the conclusions that they did, because they saw that these individuals were, I wouldn't say that maybe they were given high expectations, but they're being given higher expectations than they've ever gotten before. And I think that they're starting, you know, coming from that report, the people from the workshops are, you know, seeing this as they transition. But the people who went to the workshops from the USCCR also see how beneficial it really is. And to both of your points from earlier, if I may go back just a little bit, you know, I think that a part of it is parents of disabled children oftentimes do not know how to let go and do not know how to let their children, you know, transition into the world. You know, even if they have a low incidence disability or if they're developmentally delayed. And I think that a lot of that fear comes from the low expectations that have been set for years and years and years and years. And of course, you know, we as an organization, you know, have high expectations and we do expect people to have high expectations of blind people and other people with disabilities. And, you know, the truth of the matter is while high expectations are becoming more increasingly common, we're still not at a point where we're seeing a lot of parents want to let go. And I'm wanting to say that that's probably the reason that Representative Grothman, who is extremely in favor of 14C, we like to call him the champion of 14C in nice. The Advocacy and Policy Department, among other things that I will not share here. But, you know, he had people coming up to him after he testified back in November of 2019 at the USCCR hearing, just thanking him and saying, you know, I don't know what my child would do without this. You know, thank you, thank you, thank you. And there was, you know, and Anil, please correct me if I'm wrong, but I want to say that there was like a line of people, you know, lined up to say thank you and congratulate him and praise him for fighting for.
3: Yeah, and I think we have to make it clear to our listeners that this was not a congressman that was in favor of the repeal of 14C. Right. He really was touting the efficacy of the segregated work environments. He was talking about how these handicapped people with one arm, they can't be expected to do work. And I had the opportunity to testify at the commission hearing. And I think that we have a piece to share with our listeners.
5: I found the National Federation of the Blind. It was that blindness is not the characteristic that defines me or my future. And every day we raise expectations because low expectations create obstacles between blind people and our dreams. So the National Federation of the Blind told me that I could do this. And in the instance where blindness was in the past a reason to have people employed at some wages, now people say, no, that's not the case. But now they say it for other disabilities. My real confession is I ended up being a service provider. I brought people in. I gave them the tours of the center. I made them think that it was a wonderful place. We finally shut the place down. We got everyone in there, a competitive integrated employment job. And I am just sitting here really feeling sad about what I perpetuated in doing those tours to give this particular perspective to the congressman, because there is a better alternative. And if people who are doing the training actually possess the skills to do it, because that's the data that's missing here, without evaluating how many people who are providing these services actually have training and skills to provide them. But when people do, then the positive outcomes emerge. Thank you guys for the time. I appreciate it.
3: So that was just a piece of the testimony. And I'll have to be honest with you. When I sat there and I got the opportunity to testify after this congressman, I was prepared, you know, to talk about all the efficacy and the research and what we've done. But as he was talking, I realized that I had created people like him. You know, back when I used to work at this community rehabilitation program down in Atlanta, I used to bring politicians in to our, we call it extended workshop then, but it was a sheltered workshop. People were getting paid piecemeal wages for stuffing envelopes and other kind of projects. But I would come in and I'd tell them, look, this is what we're doing. We're getting these people prepared, you know, for work, and they're not here to become envelope stuffers, but we're trying to teach them the work ethic. And it was a sales pitch. And we would do that for funders and we'd do it for politicians. And they left feeling, wow, what a wonderful place. And the reality is many of the people that were in that extended workshop, they weren't going to be leaving that extended workshop. But luckily, my supervisor at the time realized how backwards that whole model was. And he and I both worked together to close it. And we were able to get all of those people placed, except for one older gentleman who ended up in a senior living facility, which I think he was happy with because he was one of the few males in that space. And whenever you would go visit him, he was as happy as you as could be. That's the way I want to retire. I'm just saying. But I sit there and I try to be forthright and recognizing that this is wrong. But I also, based on that experience, and I guess maybe it's me dealing with my internal guilt, have to give some recognition to he is what has been created by those who have continued to tout that this sub and wage thing is necessary and appropriate. And again, that brings us back to how do we challenge that? That's the hard part.
2: What are the next steps?
4: Sure. So next steps, for sure, on the policy side of things. And then I'll kind of offer a little bit of, because Anil did make some really, really good points, but I'll visit the policy side for a minute. So we are currently working on a couple of bills for next Congress. Most of our listeners are probably familiar with the Transformation and Competitive Employment Act. And so we are going to likely, of course, we'll work to get it

0: of competitive integrative employment for sure, because her son has Down syndrome, I want to say. And then in the Senate right now, we only have Democratic sponsors and co-sponsors. So I think the goal here is to make sure that we are bringing both sides of the aisle into play, because this should not be a party issue. It's like, I want to say, Neil brought up earlier, this should not be a party issue. This should be a moral issue. This should be something that is recognized. And my hope is that we will see it recognized sooner rather than later.
1: Yeah, it's the right thing to do. And the thing that's really interesting is, okay, it kind of started because people did not know what tools and strategies to use to help someone who had a significant disability obtain employment. But those days are gone. I mean, with technology and the new strategies now, there are people that had been written off, right, that no one thought could work, but they're entrepreneurs. One young lady, significantly disabled, she runs a coffee shop. Okay, she doesn't do all of the work of the barista, but she has a team around her that helps support her in that effort. But what a wonderful answer to this whole dilemma, right? Because none of us, I don't know anyone out there who is so independent that they don't need someone else to help them in some form or fashion. So I think normalizing the lived experience of people with disabilities to a degree where we can capitalize on the talents that they have and fold them into a work environment, in this particular case, that values that capacity in a way that meets a goal that everybody can really reap the benefits of. So again, it's time out for that antiquated perception that people with disabilities don't have the ability. We now have the innovative strategies and technology to make it possible for anybody to obtain competitive integrated employment. And that education is what needs to take place, especially for the parents.
0: To go off your point from earlier, Neil, you know, you said that you were part of the Community Rehabilitation Center in Atlanta that used to bring politicians in. So, you know, I think that a part of it, you know, because obviously the law, you know, needs to be practiced, right? So if 14C, the repeal of 14C does become the law of the land, and even before it becomes the law of the land, I think that it's crucial that politicians are brought into these integrative settings so that they can see that, you know, people with disabilities, intellectual, developmental, what have you, are just, they're doing well, they're thriving. And honestly, it seems that they are a lot more happy as compared to what they could have been at a workshop, or maybe what they were previously at a workshop.
1: I went up to the congressman after the testimony, and I witnessed a lot of the parents, again, revalidating that he's their champion, right? Protecting this isolated, safe environment for their children. And I offered him, I gave him my card. I said, look, I will come up to you. I forget what state. Do you remember what state he was in, Stephanie?
2: Wisconsin, I think. Isn't it?
1: That sounds right.
0: Yeah, Wisconsin. Yeah.
1: So I said, I'd come up, and I have some friends. I could take you to other facilities that practice, you know, good employment strategies. Gave him my card, never heard from him. So at that particular point, you know, I can't make any excuses for him now. You know, I let him know that it's possible. You've got to take the initiative to be informed. You can't just sit back and rest on your laurels. So at first I felt some empathy because I felt that, you know, he's very much like the person I created, people I created. But once you get that opportunity to learn, it's up to you to take it, especially as a representative. So there you go. I agree with you. We got to find creative ways to get people exposed to this alternative to the shelter workshop, because once they're exposed, it's just so common sense.
2: Well, and also just exposed to all the stories, you know, the true life stories and the stories that are remarkable because they're not remarkable, if you know what I mean. Like, here I am, I'm making, you know, more than minimum wage. I love to go to the movies
1: just
2: every
1: like
2: weekend
1: you.
2: And out to
1: just like you.
2: I have the right. This should not be a front page inspiration story. You know, I think until we can really, as a country, get to where those types of things are not quote unquote inspirational or just so wonderful or so amazing.
1: The disability community calls it inspiration porn.
2: Right. Yeah. And I mean, it is. And I think that's a big part of it as well. And Anil, to your point, why would he want to learn something new when he's already found his niche and these parents are patting him on the back constantly and saying,
1: you're right.
2: What a wonderful.

0: job he's doing. I mean, again, I think I'm glad that you reached out, and I think there's always room. And certainly if anybody is listening to this podcast and is thinking, well, 14C should continue, and, you know, why is this, you know, please learn what you can, because there are always two sides to every story. There are, but be open then, and don't have one idea or another until you really do know everything and have truly seen the other side and truly sat down with families and heard their stories as well. Yeah. You know, yeah. Don't just go to the sob story, the ones that tug most at your heartstrings. Yeah. Go to the ones that just make you feel like, oh my gosh, this is, you know, I didn't know that she's running a coffee shop. That's, you know, that's so normal. I mean, you know, that's really what it should be. We need to just make sure that somehow all people get the chance to talk about what they do and how they do it, and that it shouldn't be a big deal. It should just be normal.
1: Absolutely. Yeah. And to both of y'all's points from earlier, you know, a lot of it comes from, and I want to say that, you know, of course, some of the bias that the representatives have, just kind of bringing it back to the policy side for just a second, but some of the biases probably come from, you know, representing their constituency base, the way that some of them see it, right? They are representing their constituents. And I think that maybe, just maybe, starting with their constituents, and, you know, of course, that's a huge order. You know, how would we do that? And I think that it goes back to what Melissa was just talking about, with those lived experiences, with those stories, with all of those things that can easily, you know, serve as why 14C is antiquated and discriminatory, and why it should be repealed.
0: Well, Stephanie, thank you so much. This was a very great conversation, and I just hope that people will keep this conversation going, because conversations like this that really have two sides, where people really try to understand where the other side is coming from, are, I think, extremely important.
2: Yeah, I mean, we're not going to be able to continue to move the needle unless we still have these candid, uncomfortable, but necessary discussions. So I'm glad you're in the fight there, Stephanie. I wish I was still doing that work for the Federation, but you know, we all have our roles to play and helping Black people live the lives they want.
1: Sure, absolutely. And Anil, you know, you are always welcome in any of my Zoom meetings. You're welcome to go with me to DC. We'll have a grand old time. We'll stop by Starbucks. It'll be great.
2: Awesome. Thanks for joining us. So what's next,
0: Melissa? Can I join you for a C-SPAN party?
2: Oh my goodness.
1: Oh yes.
0: Okay, excellent. Once the pandemic lifts, I'll join you for one. That'd be great.
1: Sure. And also, it depends on the outcome of the election, so it might not need to be the fourth.
2: All right. So we're back, as you can tell, and luckily you guys have found us, but our Apple feed or whatever, I don't know the technology stuff, but you can now ask Alexa to find us like you used to back in the good old days. So we're glad to be back and easy to access.
0: You can. So please make sure, if you're just getting us from the web, make sure that you resubscribe. Search for Nations Blind podcast on your favorite podcast catcher of choice. And we are back. So please make sure and tell your friends. We love new listeners, because it only works with all of you. You know, we like talking to each other, but we're more excited about being able to talk with all of you and bring this conversation to you.
2: And we have some really interesting conversations coming up. We're going to be talking about blindness and intersectionality. So look forward to some really engaging, provocative discussions. And we would really love to hear your ideas of what you'd like us to cover on the Nation's Blind
0: Absolutely.
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2: Mm-hmm. 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I don't know how you're going to enter the extension, but once you do, it's 2444.
0: And you can always, you know, the newfangled ways, you can get us on Twitter. 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
2: You can find us on the Book of Face, Facebook, by searching for National Federation of the Blind. We hope that you've enjoyed this dialogue. I hope you continue the conversation with your friends and loved ones, because we're going to continue to fight the good fight. As my friend John Lewis would say, we're going to keep on getting into good trouble, necessary trouble. And until then, remember, you can live the life you want.
0: Blindness is not what holds you back.
3: Next on NFBRN, another story from one of our Colonel books. Dick and Jane, and Barbara, by Barbara Pierce. The story you are about to read is true. Unfortunately, you could change the names, dates, times, and places, tell it over and over again, and it would still be true. We as blind people have enough real problems to deal with without having to continue to endure the needless illiteracy forced upon us by the failure to teach us Braille when we are children. If you sense in my words something less than my usual good cheer and optimism, you are right, because the teaching of Braille to blind children is an area in which our schools have declined over the past decades rather than improved. We in the National Federation of the Blind are working to reverse this trend, and we need your help to do it. In the following story, Barbara Pierce lays out the problem. Here is what she has to say. Can you remember the intoxication of learning to read? I can. When I began first grade, the Scott Forsman primers about the adventures of Dick, Jane, and Sally were in use. And I still remember the picture of Dick standing on his head in a pile of leaves, feet kicking in the air, while one of his sisters intoned the page's text, "Look at Dick, funny, funny Dick." Had I but known it, those early weeks of first grade were the high point of my reading career. We gathered around the teacher in reading groups to sound out the words and falter our way through each page. I was good at it. I understood the principles of picking out the sound of each letter and shoving them together rapidly enough to guess at the meaning. The result was that I was in the first reading group. My success didn't last long. By second semester, each page bore many more lines of print, and my mother was forced to work with me at home after school or before bed to help me keep up. For I was what they called a low-vision child. I could see the print with only one eye, and I am certain that I was legally blind, though no one ever used that word in my hearing. Mother placed a little lamp close to the page so that I could see as well as possible. But the letters were still blurred, and I could never get the hang of reading an entire word at once. By second grade, I was in the second reading group, and by third grade, I had slipped to the third group, despite the lamp now clipped to the side of my desk. I had to face the truth. I was dumb. I lay awake at night worrying about the increasing number of spelling workbook exercises left undone because my reading and writing were too slow to complete them in class. I still maintained an unbroken string of perfect spelling tests because my parents drilled me on the spelling lists every week. The tests were nothing, but the workbook. I fantasized about what it would be like to go to bed at night and not stare open-eyed into the black prospect of mortification when the truth about me and my incomplete work eventually came to my parents' notice. It happened at the close of the third marking period, and it came, as such things do, like a bolt from the blue. I had actually brought home what I thought was a good report card, all A's and B's, except for art, penmanship, and gym, in which I always got C's. Everybody knew that I was terrible at those things because Barbara's blind as a bat. But the dreaded unmasking of my shameful secret in the spelling workbook seemed to me to have remained hidden beneath an A for yet one more grading period. I handed my mother my report card and ran out to play. But when my brother and I were called in for dinner, Dad was out of town at the time, I knew that something was wrong. Mother had been crying, and she did not sit down to dinner with us. She said that she had a headache. It soon became apparent that I was the headache. My report card had betrayed me after all. In all that hard-to-read small print at the bottom, the teacher had given me a U, unsatisfactory, in the puts forth best effort category, where I was used to getting E's, excellent, or at least S's, satisfactory. Mother went to school the next day and learned the horrible truth about me. I was astonished to learn afterward that the relief of having my shameful secret out in the open actually reduced my burden. True, I had to make up all the work I had been avoiding because the reading had become too difficult. Playtime was much reduced, and I had to learn all over again how to go to sleep without worrying. But things were never again as bad. In the following years, we tried magnifying glasses for my good right eye, and the summer after fourth grade, I had to be tutored in an effort to learn to read with high magnification. In September of fifth grade, my new teacher called on me to read a paragraph in the geography book during the class lesson. I read like a second grader, and I was mortified. The teacher never called on me again, By sixth grade, I was hardly using the glasses at all. I was quick to learn, as long as I didn't have to struggle to make sense of the print, and it was easier on everyone for the teacher to assign a rapid reader to work with me on in-class reading projects. Finally, at the close of seventh grade, my parents faced the painful truth. If I were to have any hope of literacy, I would have to learn Braille. Print was no longer an option. I worked to learn Braille in a summer of weekly lessons taught by a woman who used Braille herself, though she admitted that she was not a good Braille reader. She assured me that her husband could read Braille rapidly, but I never heard him or anyone else read Braille efficiently. People told me it was important to use my Braille, and that practice would increase my speed. But by that point in my education, I had already worked out alternative ways of getting my reading and writing done, and I was no longer eager to crawl down a page of text as we had done in early elementary school. I practiced writing Braille with my slate and stylus because I knew that in college I would need a good way of taking notes in lectures, but I never made time to learn to read Braille properly. Now that I am a member of the National Federation of the Blind, I know hundreds of people who read Braille easily and well. Some of them could not see print when they were beginning school, so Braille was the only option for them. But many more could make out print when they were learning to read, even though as adults they cannot see it. They were lucky enough to be taught Braille along with print, and they simply and naturally learned to decide which method would be most useful for each reading task. As a result, they now read Braille at several hundred words a minute. I have never regretted learning to read print. Everyone should know the shapes of print letters, but I will always bitterly regret that I was not taught Braille as a small child. Today, I am struggling to gain the speed and accuracy in reading Braille that I should have had by the time I was 10. I have now been working at it for 6 years, and my reading speed has tripled, but I must face the fact that I will probably never read as well as a bright 10-year-old. Setting aside the fact that the adult brain does not master new skills as rapidly as does a child's, I cannot bring myself to practice reading aloud to my long-suffering family. The time for taking advantage of such an opportunity is childhood, and I cannot inflict my stumbling reading on my husband. If my mother could speak to parents who are facing the dilemma of whether or not to demand that their children learn Braille, she would urge them to decide in favor of Braille. No matter how clearly a youngster can see print at the moment, if the vision is fragile or problematic in any way, Braille will often become invaluable in the future, even if print, too, continues to be useful. All young things need space to stretch and grow within their God-given abilities. Blind children must be given a chance. Caption to photograph. The simple pleasure of sitting quietly and reading a good book was long delayed for Barbara Pierce. End of caption to photograph.
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5: Bountiful expressions of thanksgiving from the Mississippi affiliate, compiled by Lashana Font. A photo appears on the page, the caption, Lashana Font. From the editor, Dr. Lashana Font is a consistent and thoughtful contributor to these pages. Below, she has compiled some Thanksgiving reflections from members of the Mississippi affiliate, of which she serves as president, for your enjoyment. Here are their thoughts. Ramon Holmes, member of the Tupelo chapter. The National Federation of the Blind taught me a lot. They gave me the skills to do more things on my own. Robert Skillen, Anthony Clay, and Sam Gleese were people I met, and we traveled together to national conventions. On top of this, I am grateful for life and for every morning I wake up because I have been through so much in the last few years. Nisi Spratt, president of the Tupelo chapter. I lost my vision in a car accident on March 29, 1999. After getting out of the hospital and adjusting to the loss of my vision, I started independence training at Addie McBride Rehabilitation Center for the Blind in Jackson, Mississippi. I then met Mr. Sam Gleese, and he introduced me to the National Federation of the Blind. After attending a meeting, I became a member of the state affiliate. When I completed my training, I returned home and attended a meeting of the Tupelo chapter of the National Federation of the Blind of Mississippi. I moved my membership to this local chapter. I have been a member of the federation for 24 years, and I am now the president of the Tupelo chapter. After attending several meetings, I realized that I am a blind person with the same legal rights as other individuals. I still have a life to live. I have gained more independence as a blind person through the training provided by the Federation. I have gained confidence that I can do it all, knowing that it may just take me a little longer, but I can still complete the task. I am now able to travel alone with my white cane thanks to proper training. I have attended numerous national conventions where I learned about my rights as a blind person and received additional training to enhance my independence. Because of the National Federation of the Blind, I do not let blindness hold me back. Additionally, I am thankful for many things. God blessed me with the opportunity to earn my GED after the car accident. I then attended Northeast Mississippi Community College, where I graduated with an associate's degree in office systems technology. I have a job at LCI where I work as an assembly worker. I am married. We have an 11-year-old daughter, and I love every minute of it. I am also thankful to be a proud member of the National Federation of the Blind, where I have gained an extra family that cares about me and my rights to live as an independent blind person. Emma White, member of the Jackson Chapter. The National Federation of the Blind changed my life. It taught me independence, and I became more self-assured. As a result, I can do things I thought I would never do. I now do basic things I had other people doing for me. There are things I am thankful for in life. I am grateful for the Bible. It gives me strength and direction in life and lets me know what it will be like in heaven. 3 John 2:2 is my favorite verse. It says, "Beloved, I wish above all things that thou mayest prosper and be in health, even as thy soul prospereth." King James Version, KJV. Not to be forgotten, I am also thankful for life. Lynette Wright, member of the Jackson Chapter. When I thought I was all by myself as a blind person, the National Federation of the Blind helped me realize that I am not alone. I thought my life was over and I did not have anything else to contribute. When I heard of the Federation, I realized I had been found and no longer wondered what would become of my life as a blind person. Thankfully, I realized I can still grow, learn, and help others. Additionally, I am grateful for my family and friends. My grandchildren mean the world to me, and I treasure every moment I spend with them. Sean Warnsley, President of the Hazelhurst Chapter. The National Federation of the Blind has taught me to be more independent. It has also helped me learn more about who I am as a person and has exposed me to various opportunities I can pursue in life. I am thankful for being a member of the Federation and for being part of our Federation family. I am also grateful for the lessons that leaders in our organization have taught me and for the various skills that have helped me grow. Stella Threadgill, member of the Hazelhurst Chapter. I appreciate that the National Federation of the Blind is an organization that advocates for and upholds the rights of people who are blind or low vision. The Federation helps to make sure there is accessibility in the workplace, schools, and public buildings. The Federation helps motivate independent living, education, and self-empowerment. Additionally, the things that I am most thankful for are my Lord and Savior, who takes care of me every single day. I am also thankful for my family, neighbors, and friends who help me when I need it and stand by me in hard times. I am thankful for the limited eyesight that I do have and that I am still able to read books, even though I have to hold them close to my face to see. I am thankful for being able to walk, talk, clean up my own house, cook, and help others when I can. Thankfully, God has blessed the blind with technology that can help us with daily living. God cares for the blind. Frank O. Berry, member of the Hazelhurst Chapter. The National Federation of the Blind allows people who are blind, like me, to meet and interact with other individuals who are also blind. We are able to be around individuals who understand what it is like to live with blindness. Within this organization, I have learned about resources that help me in my daily life and gain information to live independently. I am thankful for the Lord waking me up each day and for me being able to take care of myself. Thanksgiving flows from my heart because I can live as a blind person, and the Lord keeps helping me every day to be able to still enjoy my life with minimal assistance. Wanda McKinney, President of the Northwest Chapter. The National Federation of the Blind gives me an opportunity to meet and build lifelong relationships with other Federationists who share similar life experiences with me. It also means I have connections with others who have some answers or suggestions to help overcome life's hurdles. The Federation also represents a strong presence because there is strength in the large number of Federationists who stand together as one. Moreover, I am thankful for the life that God has blessed me with so far. I am thankful for my parents, siblings, niece, nephews, and other family members, and friends. I am also thankful and proud of my family legacy. I am thankful that with each new day, there is an opportunity to make a difference in the lives of others. Betty Myers, member of the Greenville chapter. The National Federation of the Blind of Mississippi is a newly found family to me. At the beginning of my low vision journey, I was terrified. I had to leave my job where I worked for 23 and a half years, stop driving, and become dependent on others. After meeting my NFB family, attending the Addie McBride Rehabilitation Center for the Blind, and meeting with people who were totally blind and others like me who have low vision, I became a different person with a new attitude. I'm so thankful for that experience. I came out of depression with an open mind, caring heart, and not feeling ashamed anymore. I was just so proud and thankful for the new chapter in my life. The National Federation of the Blind saved me from a bad situation, and I became a proud member of the NFB of Mississippi Greenville chapter. In addition, I am very thankful for my children, grandchildren, great-grandchildren, and my wonderful family. Last but not least, I am thankful for my handsome husband, W.H. Myers. I am grateful for the love and support I get from them all. To God be the glory. Amen. Sharonda Davis, member of the Greenville chapter. The National Federation of the Blind is a support system, a community of encouraging and resilient individuals who are understanding of the challenges I contend with due to low vision. It is positive and spiritually uplifting. It is a wealth of information and knowledge that I appreciate and have been able to utilize and implement, which has considerably improved my quality of life. The Federation is also a platform to be seen and heard, with every opportunity to bring awareness to others that the blind and low vision are vibrant, capable individuals who can and will accomplish as much as they desire. Additionally, I am thankful for God in my life. I see His love, care, and concern operating in and through my husband, family, friends, and others around me. In addition, I am thankful for His wisdom and the wherewithal He has provided for me to navigate through every aspect of life. I am thankful that He uses me as an example of perseverance to impact others, showing them that they can do all things through Christ, who strengthens them. Jeffrey Collins, member of the Magnolia Chapter at Large. To me, the National Federation of the Blind has been and is a nationwide organization that redefines and builds character, conduct, and conversations of who we are as blind and low vision people. I'm thankful that I was introduced to and later joined the Federation. Not only did I join an organization, but a worldwide family. Additionally, I am grateful for my health, strength, and family. Marcia Thomas, member of the Magnolia Chapter at Large. The National Federation of the Blind has given me a newfound hope that a full, rewarding life is still possible despite my visual deficit. I am part of an organization of like-minded individuals who inspire me to keep reaching and striving to be all I can be. I am thankful for life, my health and strength, and the blessing that my family are all doing well. Thaudry Hull, member of the Magnolia Chapter at Large. The National Federation of the Blind has handed me hope. I gain joy from the unity we display in walking together as blind people. We are supportive members united to walk out our purpose. In addition, I am grateful that God has given me the ability to continue being a blessing to my family and children. I am also very thankful for life. Renee Cornett, President of the Gulf Coast Chapter. The National Federation of the Blind means getting my life back. It means I have the power to advocate for myself and other blind people through collective actions. I have battled so much in my life through a divorce at an early age, becoming homeless, although I had three jobs, overcoming health issues, being blind, which I am proud to be, and assisting other blind people in gaining their independence. I regained my confidence thanks to the Louisiana Center for the Blind. Structured discovery has become a significant part of my life, and I am honored to have been chosen by the Mississippi Emerge Center to serve as the home management instructor, where I assist others in overcoming their blindness. For all this, I thank the Federation for helping me gain a deeper understanding of the positive philosophy on blindness and how it does not define me. Moreover, I am thankful for many things. I am thankful for this year of opportunities to work in the industry of helping blind individuals achieve their goals of independence and re-enter the workforce. I am thankful for this year's organization of our Gulf Coast chapter of the NFB of Mississippi and for being given the opportunity to lead our chapter as president. With endless love, I am grateful for my beautiful daughter Bella, who would not allow me to give up on myself and taught me what faith is all about. This highlights my gratitude for the great character she embodies through her hard work and determination. I am also grateful to my husband, Tim, for being there when I need him. Additionally, my niece Kaylin and her fiancé Joe are always present and cheer me on when I visit and never leave me behind. My mom Naomi has always taught me valuable life lessons and how hard work pays off. I have friends I have met along the way, and they have been encouraging. Most importantly, I thank God for His love and grace and for allowing me new days and new opportunities to make a difference in the world each day. Our affiliate president, LaShawna Font, believes in me and has welcomed me to walk beside her to explore more opportunities and benefit from her mentorship. I am also thankful to Marilyn Green for being a strong mentor and believing I can achieve many goals in the National Federation of the Blind.
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7: 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I'm Melissa Riccobono, and I am here with...
2: Anil Lewis, and I'm proud to be here with Melissa Riccobono.
7: Oh, well, I'm proud to be here with Anil Lewis, so...
2: So, Melissa, I just got back from the NFB of Colorado convention, and, of course, people love the Nation's Blind Podcast.
7: Well, yay! I'm glad they're listening.
2: Primarily because you were there. And I tell people, I said, you know, I enjoy doing this podcast with Melissa, but I'm just going to tell you guys, for Melissa, it's an addiction. This is what Melissa lives for. You have a very strong fan base there.
7: Oh, well, thank you to my, should I embarrass my children? Yeah, let's go for it. Thanks to my peeps in Colorado for being fans and for listening to the podcast.
2: Yeah, that's not embarrassing.
7: We always joke that, you know, the microphone will have to be pulled from my hand. I'm not going to voluntarily let it go. So
2: no one's going to have you let it go.
7: Oh, well, that's
2: good. I'm sure that, you know, if they even tried, you would advocate for something else.
7: See what you did there.
2: I tried. It was
7: weird. We're going to talk about advocacy, aren't we?
2: Yes. We're going to talk about advocacy and get past that weak segue. Yes.
7: So what are we advocating for today, Anil? Or what are we talking about advocacy about?
2: Well, we're talking about how the Federation advocates in this current climate. And I think, and this is one thing I reiterated when I was in Colorado as well. Things go so well for the Federation, but I think sometimes we get so focused on the wonderful successes that we have that we don't continue to remember that to our core, we're a grassroots organization. Mm-hmm. And even in the face of all this uncertainty and people, you know, being kind of afraid of what's going to happen next, I mean, this is when we're at our best. Mm-hmm. So looking at what we're confronting around the different changes in government and the reduction in force and the reduction of money and the services that are being provided that we know are essential for our success in this world. This is where we earn our bread and butter. This is where we steel sharpens steel on this one. So we're going to be talking about that. We have some really wonderful guests to help us talk about this effort. We have Leah Campbell from Oklahoma, a growing wonderful friend of mine through our Kenneth Jernigan Leadership and Service Program and some other activities we've had an opportunity to participate in. And we have Nathaniel Wales. You're Connecticut, right? Nathaniel, do you keep moving around?
8: Yes. Okay, we've been in Connecticut for, oh goodness, almost 18, almost 19 years when my wife got into law school here and we ended up settling here. And I found a great job doing civil engineering work for the federal government.
2: Well, cool. So in the context of what we're discussing, we'll let you guys introduce yourselves, if that's okay.
7: Yeah, let's start with ladies first. How about you, Leah? Go ahead and introduce yourself and just a little bit about who you are. And maybe just, I mean, you've been advocating for a long time, but maybe just a slight introduction about the advocacy that that you've done in and around the NFB and for other organizations or things that are near and dear to your heart.
9: Thank you again for inviting me to be here. My name is Leah Campbell. I live in Oklahoma, where I serve as the first vice president and legislative director for the Oklahoma affiliate. I'm also a ABLE National Resource Center ambassador and a chapter advocacy coordinator for the United Spinal Association for people with mobility disabilities, where I advocate for wheelchair users. I also advocate for rare disease with the Every Life Foundation for Rare Diseases because I was diagnosed with a rare autoimmune condition, and that is how I became blind. So just to kind of tie that together, began losing my vision when I was 10 and was totally blind by the time I was 12. I was misdiagnosed with a disorder and treated for it. And one of those treatments actually paralyzed me as a quadriplegic, which is how I became to advocate for wheelchair users as well. Fast forward quite a few years, I'd gotten paralyzed after college. It also took my sensation of touch. So it made trying to live as a blind person quite difficult. But in 2019, I went to People with Disability Awareness Day, shared my story with legislators at the Capitol. Shortly after that, I came to the NFB searching for ways to access things for a blind person, but one who could not use sensation of touch or braille. And I also spoke to my legislators about the inaccessibility of absentee voting in Oklahoma, which they introduced as a bill, and Oklahoma House Bill 1711 was signed into law in May of 22, giving blind and low vision Oklahomans the ability to vote electronically by electronic ballot delivery system. So that was really my first huge win. And in January of 21, I participated in my first Washington seminar virtually and my first Rare Disease Week on Capitol Hill with the Every Life Foundation, and have been doing that ever since.
7: Got it. And Nathaniel, how about you?
8: So, as you know, I live in Connecticut, moved here from California, was actually born in Wisconsin.
7: Really?
8: I've been, yes.
7: I had no idea.
8: Yeah.
7: It's really awesome.
8: Born in Madison, but we moved out to California when I was nine. I've been blind for my whole life. Low vision is the term I might have used for myself growing up, but always needed, accommodations and the need for appropriate skills training. And in school, got a bet the National Federation of the Blind, my family and I did when I was in high school through our Parents of Blind Children division. Went to college, studied civil and environmental engineering, got some good adjustment to blindness training at one of our centers run by members of the National Federation of the Blind, what we would now call a Structured Discovery Training Center. And then started my career in California and then moved here to the East Coast, working in civil engineering and planning large infrastructure for either the state or federal government. And I serve as first vice president also of our Connecticut affiliate, very involved with our board on legislative advocacy here in Connecticut, advocacy with our agency for the blind, which would through a little bit of uncertainty a few years ago. And I think we actually came out stronger as a result of it and have a really solid director and continue our advocacy in Washington DC and making sure that Connecticut can pull its part for the blind and disabled.
10: We were also hoping that Lindsay Kerr was going to be able to join us, but unfortunately she wasn't. But we were able to get some pre-recorded information from her. So let's let Lindsay introduce herself.
11: Yeah. So hi, everyone. My name is Lindsay Kerr and I live in California. And then as it relates to advocacy, my journey really started when I started college over 10 years ago when my college didn't have an audible signal in a place where they should have, as there was no parallel traffic. So there was really no non-visual way to cross a particular intersection. And thanks to a petition, I was able to get that done. My advocacy journey has continued with work with the National Federation of the Blind, whether that be attending Washington seminar or even I was one of the 250 or so people that attended the rally for rideshare in San Francisco in October of last year. I'm also a teacher of the visually impaired. I'm in my first year. And so this particular area holds a special place in my heart, not only as someone who is blind, but also I work with the next generation of students. And so I see the issue that this could hold for them because it could mean that I may not be able to come into their classrooms and give them that proper instruction, but also it could mean that they're not going to get the literature that they need in order to continue their education through the different library services, et cetera. And then it expands to our older populations that may be losing their vision later in life because they don't have the services that they need, especially having such a life-altering circumstance happen to them.
10: That's our panel. So just to be specific around what we're discussing today, we're going to be talking about the mass layoffs. These are announcements that happened in the past month. The mass layoffs with the Department of Education, the Medicare telehealth benefits expiring, and the reintroduction, thank goodness, of our Medical Device Accessibility Act.
7: Definitely. But before we get into all that, I think I'm being told we should pause for a message. So should we pause there, Anil, and then come back to it in just a minute?
12: Are you considering an end-of-year contribution? Now is the time. 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
7: All right. So here we are back and we are talking about advocacy. And as Anil said, the Medicare telehealth benefits, the Department of Education layoffs, and the introduction of the accessible medical devices. What do you want to talk about first, Anil? What do you think? Where should we go from here?
10: Well, let's see. In October, multiple news outlets let us know about the reduction in force of all our federal employees in the Special Office of Special Education and Rehabilitation Services, OSRS. So this is going to prevent blind children from receiving the essential services that we know are essential. That's me using the word twice, to their success. It also will prevent blind adults from receiving services that are essential as well.
7: Well, especially blind seniors who just maybe lost their sight or are losing their sight. If they can't get the training or the technology or the things that they need to live independently, they're going to go into nursing homes. And that's going to cost the taxpayers many, many more dollars than if they were able to get proper training.
10: It's also going to impact our blind vendors program, too. So, all of those services that we receive from these are going to be impacted. And the really frustrating part about it is this is just another example of how we as an organization have advocated to make sure that these services exist so that we can become competitive participating members of society rather than beneficiaries of the public goodwill. So the reduction in all these spaces really ends up creating more of a burden on society overall by prohibiting us from, gaining the skills and the training for us to be participating members. So it's very frustrating.
7: Yeah, it definitely is. I mean, as a parent of kids that are receiving special education in school, not just even for blindness, but for some other very recently diagnosed disabilities, it's very scary. And one who is now college age and has just applied for some rehab services, and we have no idea where that's going to go or how that's going to be impacted by these things. And probably right now, the letter that might come to our mailbox pretty soon, I'm guessing, is yes, you qualify. We don't really know what it's going to look like and when you're going to be able to get services. But here you go.
10: We could talk about it all day, but we do have some people here that maybe they have some thoughts.
7: We do. So, I mean, it'd be great to get their thoughts on the Department of Education. Should we start with the Department of Education?
10: Makes sense to me.
7: All right. Nathaniel, I think you were trying to maybe jump in. Do you have some thoughts about that?
8: I have a number of thoughts. I describe myself and the wonderful educational opportunities that I've had and the career that I have, the career that my wife as a blind woman has had. And I look at those opportunities that were built over decades. Special education, access to a good education, a true, free, and appropriate public education, learning Braille, cane travel, getting good rehabilitation services. All of those things are things that have contributed to us living the lives we want. And then just like you look at your kids, Melissa, I look at my son and think of his older brother who was up in heaven. They both had their own, our son has, and our older son had very different disabilities, things that we as parents with a disability, with one sort of disability, have had to learn more about. I have a little bit more empathy for her parents of blind children, but it's very frustrating and it's very scary to know that the opportunities that our son, who just turned 5, is a child with he was on the autism spectrum, could very well be fewer. We're going to have to fight much harder for them, his rights, his opportunities, and his dignity as a person are under real attack by this. There are several million children in this country that this impacts. Yeah, it's very scary, and it calls for all of us. Every time I forward out a legislative alert, every time that I call my congressman, his office in D.C., and encourage my fellow members to do so, I'm fighting for the people right behind me and for my own son.
10: Yeah.
7: Absolutely. Very well said. How about you, Leah?
9: Oh, yeah. I grew up in a very somewhat rural town in Southwest Oklahoma and went through public school. I lost my vision. It wasn't until I was 10. So I had that special education and the IEP and able to stay in school. And that just enabled me to be able to graduate successfully as salutatorian and go on to college. And just what it's going to take away from students and older blind Americans, like you were talking about, and think about them possibly ending up in nursing homes because of not being able to live on their own and support themselves.
7: Yeah.
10: We're really curious, with the basic elimination of ulcers, a couple of questions that have been posed to our members are, should education return to the states? If so, why not? Or how can we, including our members, advocate for the reversal of the mass layoffs within ulcers?
7: So should we maybe see what Lindsay has to say about some of these things first, and then we can respond to what she has to say?
11: I don't think it should return to the states, and here's why. We have some states that are smaller, meaning that they have less funding, or we have some states that are larger that may have more funding, and so the quality wouldn't be as good as it is with it being in the federal government now. It's not perfect, but it's better than it could be just being in the states.
7: Okay, that's a great point. Nathaniel, do you have another point about that?
8: A couple of points, if I may.
7: Of course.
8: First, Lindsay is exactly correct that returning education, I don't even know what people mean when they say return education to the to the state, because the education of children who are blind. I learned Braille in California and in Louisiana. It was the same code. Lindsay teaches the same code as kids in Connecticut or Maryland are being taught. The education that blind and other disabled children need doesn't change no matter what state, and I suppose we could even say no matter what developed country you live in. So it makes sense that the standards and the quality standards and what is quality, what is less than quality, is not something that is going to be dependent upon your state government. It makes a lot more sense for that to be set at a national level because it doesn't really change based upon where you live. The other thought is oversight. Who is going to enforce quality standards, and who's going to enforce proper financial management? When I wanted to go to a structured discovery training center 30 years ago, when I was getting ready to go to college out in California, the California rehab system did not want to send me to an out-of-state program. And they said, oh, it would cost $3,500 a month. That was the tuition, but we can get you that same training in-state, in the Bay Area, taught by state employees at a center that had dorms and even had a cafeteria that served three squares a day for $1,500 a month versus $3,500 at a nonprofit training center in North Central Louisiana. And that seemed odd to me, but actually I never even got to ask the question because they played some games with how they implemented the policy, and my parents, and credit goes to both of my parents, but this one goes especially to my dad, actually called them out and said, you wrote this policy for Nathaniel, and that's not right, because he asked, and he called them out, called their bluff. But that didn't do anything for the next person after me, because now they had the policy in place. And it was like trying to go to college out of state, right? Or go to a private versus a public university. But people who looked at this objectively said, wait a minute, how does this add up? Joanne Wilson could not run the Louisiana Center for the Blind without charging $3,500 a month in tuition. And yet this state center in the Bay Area with state employees, with state pensions, and nothing wrong with government employees. I am one. But that's not cheap. She's like, this doesn't seem to add up. And so, or maybe she thought she was doing something wrong. And so she called the Department of Education in Washington, D.C. and said, I don't get this. How is this happening? They're like, these numbers don't seem to add up to us either. And they called California Rehab and said, you know, we're not understanding this. We want to audit your books. And rather than present their books for auditing, they changed the policy and it went away. And that's why people like Lindsay now, can go, if she wanted to, a structured discovery training center. Why many people after me were able to go, my wife, other wonderful TVIs like, you know, Rosie and Marco Carranza, Priscilla Young, who works with blind seniors and is a master cane travel teacher. And why did that happen? Because there was federal oversight to make sure that federal funds were not being controlled by the state and at the whim and goofy accounting to benefit their coworkers, but rather was being used primarily for the benefit of blind and disabled consumers.
7: What a story.
8: Yeah.
7: Leah, how about you? What are your thoughts?
9: Well, I agree with everyone here that no, it shouldn't. And I have a concern that what would happen in the interim if it does shift to the states, that all these people on the federal level already know how to manage and disperse money and things of that nature, and who's going to fall through the cracks in between, and would there be any safety mechanisms? And there's a huge learning curve that would be there.
7: Definitely. And then who, I mean, as Nathaniel said, who are the people that say no if things are not being run correctly? And where does the money, would there even be federal money? Which then, as Lindsay said, that goes to a really huge disparity, because mm-hmm. some states with lower taxes or lower income or whatever else would have potentially much less funding, and states that had more, or if you were a richer family that happened to have more means, then your child would get something, where a child who has less means, and I'm not saying that doesn't still happen, but the whole purpose of education and public, free, appropriate public education is to help that happen much less. And yeah. So.
10: And the reality is all education is so local. Really?
7: Yes. You think?
10: To really double down on what Nathaniel was saying, so many school districts, you know, if you live in a very affluent district, then they can supplement whatever federal funding to provide a whole different level of education. So I think that the strength of having it on a national level is it at least, and I hate saying this, but in so many instances, that's what's so important. It creates a floor where no one can be provided less than what really is essential. And I think that's important. And also the consistency of the way that it's implemented across the country to at least provide that minimum standard, that free and appropriate public education is so important too. If we didn't have that federal oversight, Nathaniel's absolutely right. It would be just a mixed bag of education being provided to blind students across the country.
7: Right.
10: And services to blind adults.
7: So we've had a great discussion so far. And, you know, in the NFB, we're always solution focused as much as we can, right? There's always hope, or we always try to be hopeful. So what can our members do? How can we advocate? Leah, do you have thoughts about that?
9: Sure. I've got a couple of things I think on that. One thing for the members that in this instance, since the Health, Education, Labor, and Pension Committee, they're looking at doing the reduction, is so important, and they kind of hold the power that we can reach out to those senators that are on there. Oklahoma senator is one of them. We can also contact our representatives in our local districts, you know, in Washington when they're there, and we can always call the offices. We can send emails. Sometimes when you don't feel like you're not being heard, you can always schedule a meeting with them and explain things to them on what you experience.
7: And it is the story. Stories are very powerful. Nathaniel, yeah. How about you?
8: I completely agree with Leah. Our U.S. senators are in the minority party here in Connecticut, so maybe our advocacy with them will look a little different. But still, our voices matter. Wherever you live, our senators and representatives need to know how important this is and that this is a priority, especially, and we deal with this in the NFB. There are so many problems and challenges out there. We've got to prioritize. We've got to make sure that we keep all of us, no matter where we live, whether we're, you know, red or blue or purple or whatever, we keep advocating, we keep calling, we keep sending emails, we keep making appointments and telling our stories and letting our friends in Congress know that we want them to do this and that we will have their back. And we have information and stories that they need to hear. I'll say I called my congressman's office in D.C. the other day about this, trying to schedule a meeting. And they told me how to do it, but they also asked for my information. And she must have pulled me up in the office's database because she's like, yep, I see your letter to the aide. Congressman Hines completely supports this. They even sent me a reply by email with a letter that he had signed on to. Your congressman, no matter which side of the aisle they sit on, a good office will track this stuff, and you will have a track record with them as an advocate. And keep that up and keep encouraging your fellow members, your fellow chapter members, your fellow at-large members, people at your state convention. Keep writing these letters. Keep putting the pressure on. And if it can be helpful, go to D.C.
7: Absolutely. What does Lindsay have to say about all these, this topic?
11: I think the first way they can do it, as I have done, and I think that's how I ended up on this particular podcast episode, is just continually emailing their congressional members from the releases that come out through our different listservs through the national office, but also, you know, letting their friends and family know how these things are impacting them so that the your friends and family can help in that advocacy. Because if your friends and family don't understand how you're being impacted, that change can't happen. And, you know, more congressional members and, you know, legislators don't understand how we're being impacted, especially with us being such a small population in the grand scheme of such a larger population that, you know, we're decided

0: we identify. So I think that that point is very well taken.
1: Definitely. So now we come to Medicare. And as of October 1st, the telehealth benefits have expired. And this would mean that, or does mean that, beneficiaries will be required to travel to a medical facility in order to receive regular diagnostic care that could have been administered virtually.
2: You know, I think telehealth should continue. It's opened more doors for many who, you know, didn't get access to medical care prior to the pandemic. And I mean, I don't know if you've seen this through social media. I recently discovered it and I thought it was really interesting. You know, medical care for telehealth isn't even, you know, just your typical seeing the doctor and that sort of thing, but even dentistry has gone to telehealth, where there are mobile dentists that will come into your home or even come into nursing homes to get that proper care. And so because of the pandemic, we've opened more doors to medical care that we didn't have prior to. And so, you know, having telehealth has opened the doors that we didn't expect to have it open.
1: Nathaniel, do you have anything else to add?
3: It's opened up new doors. It's opened them up not only for patients, especially patients for whom it is very hard or expensive to travel. You know, even if they're in a small state, transportation is always a challenge. And sometimes it's necessary, but there's a lot of times that it's not. But it's not only good for patients, but it's also good, honestly, for doctors and other medical professionals who want to be able to provide care without having to sit in an office and be exposed to germs and pathogens and things like that. This is good for the providers as well, but it's particularly important for blind and disabled patients.
1: I agree. And I would say, I didn't think I had anything else to add, but I do, because I have chronic fatigue syndrome and I was finally able to find true help through the Cleveland Clinic. And the first time I had to go to the Cleveland Clinic, that was 3 years ago. From that time forward, I've been able to do telehealth. Now, I'm very lucky. I have private insurance. And so I'm able to use that telehealth. But otherwise, I would either need to decide that I'm on a good trajectory, I don't really need to see my chronic fatigue doctor anymore, or I'd have to be hopping on a plane every, for a while it was 3 months, now it's 6 months, but still an actual trip to Cleveland. I don't think I would want to do that when right now I can just get dressed one morning, Zoom with my doctor for about 15, 20 minutes, make sure everything's going well, ask any questions that I have, and then be cleared for another 6 months or have medications adjusted or whatever else. So it's obviously very, very important.
0: My whole piece around this is really the fact that it's not just around disability. I think telehealth just makes sense. For me, the biggest thing is the logistical concern. Right now, in order to actually go see a doctor in their offices, there's at a minimum, sometimes a 4 month wait just to get there. And the thing that really frustrated me before telehealth was you get up, you go to the doctor, you'd have to wait in the waiting room for like an hour, then you go see them for 15 minutes and then you're back again. So I think that telehealth just makes sense, period. So I don't know why we would want to stop this since it's so progressive. The other piece is now, with everything that's going on, really, I think it started in COVID especially. I know me seeking professional help with some counseling and dealing with the emotional stress and some other things. I mean, the convenience of being able to do that in a telehealth environment was just, I mean, that was the deal breaker for me. If I would have had to do anything more than just set up that opportunity to really speak with and engage with the counselor, I don't know whether I would have done that or not. And I think we are going to be doing a podcast on mental health. And that's just a key component for me.
1: So, I mean, the good news about this one is that there is a bill and it has been introduced and it does have bipartisan support to make sure that these benefits won't just stop. And I believe that it's to make these benefits permanent. So I'm guessing as far as advocacy goes, making sure that people know about that bill and that our members are on top of that and talk to their legislators about that and just kind of follow it as it makes its journey.

0: journey from being just a bill, only a bill, sitting on Capitol Hill, to becoming, hopefully, a law. All right, speaking of laws and bills, the Medical Device Non-Visual Accessibility Act has been reintroduced in the U.S. House of Representatives. Yay! Anil, do you want to talk a little bit about what this legislation will do?
1: Sure. The Medical Device Non-Visual Accessibility Act is a piece of legislation that ensures medical devices are manufactured with non-visual access. And this is really key. This is work that we've been doing with some of the manufacturers, but we recognize that without legislation, we're probably not going to make as much of an impact as possible, because we can make the argument about the return on investment and that kind of thing, but still companies, they research and develop in the same rhythm. So unless we're able to get them to understand the business efficacy of it, then sometimes the regulation is going to be required in order for them to make that particular move. And it's very interesting that a lot of the technology today is being built with a lot of digital interfaces already. So if they at least put some attention toward accessibility, it'd be a less harder thing to meet than I think they expect. So we're hoping that this piece of legislation not only hopes to educate the manufacturers, but also for those who refuse to be educated, will require them to do what we know is the right thing to do.
0: Yeah, absolutely. I'm a CPAP user, and I just got a brand new little tiny travel sized CPAP. And it was pretty cool because I could actually go in there and change some settings myself. Of course, I talked to my doctor to figure out what settings I needed to change. And that was nice, except that the app, that part of the app, everything else was fine, but that particular part of the app, I actually had to have my 18-year-old help me with because it was not accessible. And if they ever change their apps, again, right now, I'm able to see my events per hour, see how many hours I slept and used my machine, see how my mask was sealed throughout the night. All these are really, really important. But if they ever change the app, it could just not exist anymore, that I wouldn't be able to have access to any of that data. And of course, somebody that doesn't have a smartphone or somebody that's not very technology savvy, they're not going to be able to get that data in the same way that I'm able to access it and use it and help it for making decisions for my health and talking to my doctor when things don't seem right or there's numbers that just aren't making sense to me. So Nathaniel, do you have anything to add about this bill?
2: You know, this is one, you know, as a parent, working with baby monitors, you know, when our kids were little, you know, thinking about parents who need accessibility because their child has a different disability or a rare disease. And look, this is something that may not affect me today, but diabetes runs in my family. I'm fortunately in very good health, but, you know, I am mindful that having access to blood glucose monitoring and everything that I see my dad do, my dad is a type 2 diabetic, you know, that is something that very well may be something that I'm going to need at some point for myself, for my wife, and it is something that certainly has been for my kids as a parent.
0: Leah, how about you?
3: The only things, I mean, I can see where this can really work, you know, with people doing home dialysis, even like subcutaneous IVIG in my community, just doing some of those things at home rather than having to go to infusion centers just takes a lot off of people. And then just the fact, I mean, if we do get telehealth back, just being able to report your weight, your blood pressure, and, you know, your temperature accurately and being able to monitor those things is so important to just maintaining good health. And so I just think it would also be great because as wheelchairs are considered as medical devices, for me being blind and a wheelchair user, I think it would be great if I could have a wheelchair that would actually have auditory output and I knew what things I was adjusting and things of that nature.
0: Oh, or like your bat, if it's an electric wheelchair, I bet your battery, knowing what the level is, I'm guessing would be really helpful. I never even thought about that.
3: How far you can go and get back.
0: Right. Yeah. I never even thought about that. But yeah, that makes a ton of sense. Absolutely.
1: So then I'd like to add, really interesting, from transitioning from the previous topic, telehealth is greatly complemented with the accessible medical devices. Leah talked about, you know, being able to do blood pressure and weight. You know, mm-hmm. I have these products and they weren't necessarily designed to be accessible, but my scale, my glucose monitor, my blood pressure, they all work through an app on my phone, and that information is accessible to me. And not only that, the apps themselves, well, most of them kind of communicate through the iPhone Health app, which then I can actually allow my doctor to have access to. Mm-hmm. So it makes that process even more seamless. So, you know, normally when you go into a physical space to see the doctor, they put you on the scale, they weigh you, they take you in the back to take your blood pressure. For me as a diabetic, they may prick my finger to take a glucose. And, you know, I don't need to be physically present for them to do that. I have the tools here, as long as they're accessible, then I can get that information, and I can also consciously share that information with my doctor. This again, is just a win-win.
0: It is. And knowledge is power, right? Mm-hmm. I mean, say what you want about the scale, and there's a lot of people that will say, don't weigh yourself every day and this and that, and that makes sense. But I do think that in general, knowing what your weight is kind of from week to week or even every couple
1: changes
0: weeks,
1: your behavior.
0: That's powerful. It does. It mm-hmm. does. Or, I mean, at least for me, like I'm a little higher than I want to be, but I'm holding very steady. So at least I was like, okay, I may be a little bit higher, but at least I'm not gaining more. If I really start gaining more, then I really, really need to kick it up another notch. But right now, even if I'm not super happy where I am, at least I'm really stable. And in general, I'm doing pretty well. And so, you know, maybe it's not as big a deal. But anyway, I just think that knowledge is so powerful. And that's why we need this type of bill to pass. So any final thoughts, Anil, on advocacy or any of these topics or anything else that you want to share with our listeners and our members?
1: I'd like to see if our guests have any final comments, because I always have final comments.
0: Oh, but, okay. All right. Who do you want to start with this time?
1: I have to start with my buddy Leah.
0: Okay. Start with your buddy Leah.
1: Yeah, because I'm a Southern gentleman, you know, ladies first, all that. Chivalry is not dead. It's just, you know.
0: Is it dormant once in a while?
1: No, it's not even dormant. It's on life support, but we're going to revive it. Yeah.
0: Oh, dear.
1: It's going to be fine.
0: Okay, good. You're gonna revive it all by yourself.
1: I'm leading the charge, and okay, I'm sure Nathaniel's going to help me.
0: Okay. Excellent. Go ahead, Leah.
3: All right. Well, I think when it comes to advocacy, I would just really like to encourage people to just be willing to share your story. You don't have to know the particulars of the legislation or the bills. Just being there to be vulnerable and share your experiences and how things have impacted you is really powerful and what the legislators want and need to hear. They're in Washington. They don't know how it affects us, especially as blind people or paralyzed people or anything in a small minority, because they don't experience it. So how are they going to do it if we don't tell them? And if for people are getting nervous and things with going into speaking, just remember that you are the expert on your mm-hmm. story, and that's it. They don't know. And, you know, whatever you tell them, they're there to listen.
1: Well said. How about you, Nathaniel?
2: In addition to everything that Leah said, which was absolutely spot on, look, I'm a numbers guy, right? I'm an engineer. I look at, you know, what the standards are and how much something might cost. And somebody might say, well, you know, a standard is too expensive, whether it's the standard, a national standard for teaching Braille to our kids, or a national standard for accessibility of medical devices, or a standard of what we're going to pay for with telehealth benefits. But ultimately, having all of those standards in place and having oversight over them is the most effective way, no matter what space you're in, to help people live the lives that that they want. Having those standards sets expectations for cost and make sure that money is spent wisely. We do need money spent, but there are ways wisely and with good oversight.
1: Agreed. So let's hear final thoughts from Lindsay.
4: I think it's important that we get the younger generation helping in that advocacy journey so that they understand that although they may not be of voting age, they still have the ability to have that voice. And I think it really will help build their skill sets as they exit the high school and go into the either employment space or even college space, so that they have the tools they need to advocate to their employers for accessibility, or even to their college disability service offices to advocate for accessibility.
0: That's a really good thought. One of my earliest memories actually is sitting on my mom's lap as she called Jim Sensenbrenner, who was a senator, representative, I don't think he was a senator, representative in Wisconsin, talking about why the free matter for the blind mailing should continue, and how if it didn't, it would really impact my sister in her schooling and, you know, having to pay for the books that she needed, and also impact me as I was growing up. And so, yes, younger people definitely do need to see that, and they are watching. So that's a really good point.
1: Yeah, and I echo that, because I think that we get to a place where we become victims of our own success, and the young people have to recognize that we had to fight hard to get here, and yes, they're going to have to continue to fight hard to keep it. But what Leah was saying early on also is very important with respect to recognizing that we have expertise through our lived experience that should be valued. Overall, these topics are so interesting to me that as we as an organization continue to fight, you know, to be fully participating, contributing members of society, these particular decisions are trying to relegate us back to the existence of beneficiaries of the public goodwill. So why would we want to spend less money to end up costing the government more money? It's just counterintuitive to me. The Office of Special Education and Rehabilitation Services just to make sure that people with disabilities can access the same services that are provided to everyone else in the ways that we need them. So, you know, in the regular education environment, students get print books. We want to make sure that in that regular education environment, blind students get Braille books. It's really fairly common sense, but I think that what happens is not enough of the policymakers really have real engagement with individuals with our lived experience. So again, that's why our advocacy is so important. Our advocacy is not going, you know, stomping, protesting. When it comes to that, absolutely, we have teeth to do that. But our advocacy is about relationship building. And I love the way that our members really develop relationships with policymakers so that they gain a degree of respect that those policymakers can recognize that the services that we need are going to be cost effective for society. And even more so as we advocate for accessibility of medical equipment and telehealth, those are services that benefit beyond just people with disabilities. Those are services that benefit everybody. I mean, everybody can benefit from more accessible devices. Everyone can benefit from easier access to telehealth services. So again, that's a demonstration of our desire to be proactive, contributing members of society, not just beneficiaries of the public goodwill.
0: Yeah, so true. And I mean, that is anything that walks you through how to set it up or gives you that feedback. I think more and more as I watch my own mom aging and I see things that maybe she struggles with and see how it helps her, if there's actual instructions that she's able to listen to and kind of, you know, she can see, so she can look at it at the same time. But I think that's really, really important. And so I love that idea. And I love that we're really trying to make it better for everybody. So,
1: and we'll provide some links to some information in our show notes. And we are looking to hear your stories, your lived experience. If we can help amplify or echo what you're out there communicating to others, let us do that collaboratively and work together, because it's through that collective action of the National Federation of the Blind that we can assure that blind people can live the life we want. And that life we want is, again, to be contributing members of society. So until next time, remember, you can live the life that you want.
0: Blindness is not what holds you back.
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7: Protecting and expanding the right of the blind to live in the world. The report from the Advocacy and Policy Department by John Perret, Jeff Kalock, and Stephanie Flint. Three photos appear on the page. Photo 1, the caption, John Perret. Photo 2, the caption, Jeff Kalock. Photo 3, the caption, Stephanie Flint. From the editor. Because of time constraints, we were not able to listen to the report of our advocacy and policy team during our 2020 National Convention. What follows is a report from the fine folks who make up our advocacy and policy group. John Perret begins the presentation after this introduction by President Rick Abono. Our advocacy and policy team works on a daily basis to amplify and coordinate the advocacy activities of our affiliates across the country. They help us stay plugged in, connected to all the right places, and make sure that we synthesize the tremendous resources that we have to get the agenda of blind Americans accomplished in the Congress, as well as helping with local legislators here. To kick off our advocacy report is a gentleman who brings as much heart and determination as anybody in the National Federation of the Blind to our work. He makes sure that our name is as well known as any other, and certainly better known than most in Washington, D.C. and beyond. Here is the Executive Director for Advocacy and Policy, John Perret. John Perret. Thank you, President Rick Abono, and good afternoon, Federation family. The National Federation of the Blind is composed of members who are imaginative, supportive, and determined. When we formed our organization 80 years ago, we found that the broader community dismissed us as irrelevant. They believed the blind were not capable of speaking for ourselves, but this did not stop us. In the 1990s, we challenged the federal government when it said that we could not have federal jobs, and we beat them. In the 1970s, we won the right of blind employees in sheltered workshops to organize and bargain with management about wages and working conditions. In the 1990s, when leaders of the United States House of Representatives tried to merge vocational rehabilitation services with human services programs, we just said no and beat them on the House floor. These three victories are just a few examples of the power of the organized blind movement. Our 2020 Washington seminar was no exception. Representative Bobby Scott, chairman of the powerful Committee on Education and Labor, spoke at our great gathering in. We had 15 members of Congress speak at our congressional reception, and we picked up 46 co-sponsors across our legislation. We were steadily working on our legislative agenda, making the voice of the organized blind movement heard on Capitol Hill and in our local communities. Then on March 11, the World Health Organization declared COVID-19 a pandemic. As the threat of COVID-19 took hold, President Rick Abono took decisive action. On March 13, he postponed all in-person Federation meetings, and on March 23, the Jernigan Institute was closed. But the National Federation of the Blind is composed of members who are supportive, imaginative, and determined. We found ways to continue the work of the Federation. Our programs were adapted, our advocacy efforts intensified, and our commitment to our Federation family deepened. Chapter meetings were moved to Zoom calls, the Bell Academy was changed to the in-home edition, and our national convention is still occurring. Most importantly, our members continue to communicate with each other to discuss ways of persevering through the COVID-19 pandemic. When the CARES, bracket, Coronavirus Aid, Relief, and Economic Security, close bracket, Act was passed, our members began an intensive effort to educate each other on the economic impact payments, expanded unemployment insurance, and the effects these programs might have on Social Security Disability Insurance, bracket SSDI, close bracket, and Supplemental Security Income, bracket SSI, close bracket. Through it all, we continue to educate our elected leaders on legislation that would, when passed, improve the lives of blind Americans. We explained that the Access Technology Affordability Act was needed more than ever to help blind students who are now learning from home, how it would help blind people look for and apply for jobs, and how it would help us maintain our self-sufficiency in this time of mandatory social distancing. Our co-sponsor count grew rapidly, and we are now up to 112 co-sponsors in the House and 23 in the Senate. We also asked Congress to eliminate the 5-month waiting period for eligible SSDI recipients and the corresponding 24-month waiting period for Medicare benefits. Eliminating these waiting periods permanently is a good idea. Eliminating them during the COVID-19 pandemic is even more crucial. On July 24, Representative Jan Schakowsky of Illinois introduced the Greater Access and Independence Through Non-Visual Access Technology Act, H.R. 3929. We are working to secure a Senate champion. This bill establishes a minimum non-visual access standard for home-use medical devices, home appliances, and fitness equipment. It currently has 28 co-sponsors in the House. On December 5, 2019, Representatives Rowe and Courtney introduced the Accessible Instructional Material in Higher Education Act, and on December 18, Senator Warren introduced companion legislation in the Senate. The House bill currently has 43 co-sponsors, and the Senate bill has 8. We hope to either pass this legislation as a standalone bill or as a component of higher education reauthorization. We continue to advocate for the passage of the Transformation to Competitive Employment Act. As I mentioned, Chairman Bobby Scott spoke at our Great Gathering Inn and said that subminimum wages are outdated and discriminatory. Furthermore, he said, ending Section 14C of the Fair Labor Standards Act is a critical civil rights issue that deserves our nation's attention. We could not agree more. The House bill has 60 co-sponsors and the Senate bill has 7. Now, let's take a minute to talk about NFB Newsline. At the beginning of the pandemic, when information about COVID-19 was more difficult to obtain, we added a special search feature to NFB Newsline to help subscribers find COVID-19 breaking news. We also added COVID-19 statistics from Johns Hopkins University, and in order to make sure that all blind Americans had access to this information, President Riccobono temporarily extended the NFB Newsline service to all non-sponsored states. The National Federation of the Blind has also contracted with Deloitte Consulting to analyze NFB Newsline, the news industry, and trends in media consumption. We will be using this information to determine what enhancements are made to the service. Thank you to everyone who participated in our survey. We have recently integrated the core elements of the KNFB Reader into the NFB Newsline mobile app. We are currently having some problems with that. We hope to rectify these problems and reissue the beta and the actual production app in the next few weeks, so stay tuned for that. NFB Newsline serves more than 123,000 subscribers, and it has over 500 publications. On average, we receive 5,226 calls every day, and some portion of NFB Newsline is accessed every 1.8 seconds. The weather portion of the service includes detailed 7-day forecasts, emergency alerts, and other useful information such as air quality and heat index. The TV listings include programming for every broadcast and cable provider, channel mappings for your specific cable or satellite provider, and information on audio description. The job listings include every job listed on CareerBuilder and USA Jobs. Don't forget that you can now also access NFB Newsline on any of the Amazon family of products. When I think of imagination, support, and determination, I think of the members of the National Federation of the Blind. It is our imagination that has helped us create opportunities and find solutions when none were apparent. In our support of each other, we have built a community that is there for us in good times and bad. It is our determination that drives us every day in our relentless pursuit of equality. Our bonds of friendship have made a lasting impact on the history of the Federation. As the American playwright Tennessee Williams once said, "Life is partly what we make it and partly what is made by the friends we choose. I am honored to count all of you as my friends. I am strengthened by our commitment to each other during this pandemic. I am proud of what we have accomplished together. And I look forward to working with all of you as we build our future and the lives we want. Let's build the National Federation of the Blind." All right, fellow Federationists, we're going to move to the two specialists that helped so much in coordinating all of our work on Capitol Hill. It's really our teamwork. Our 50,000-plus members, your advocacy happening in the Capitol and in the local districts, coordinated with the work we do in Baltimore and in talking in detail to staff members on the Hill, that makes us the success we are. Our first specialist is going to be Jeff Kalock. He's the newest member of our staff. He used to work as a staff member on Capitol Hill, so he's been on the other side of the table as we talk to people. Please welcome Jeff Kalock. Jeff Kalock. Thank you, fellow Federationists. This is my first time addressing you, and it is wonderful to have this opportunity and to work on behalf of the National Federation of the Blind. I feel passionate about the issues I'll bring to you today, and it is your passion that will bring them to fruition, so let me get started on my list. The Access Technology Affordability Act will provide a refundable tax credit for blind people purchasing specific assistive technology. You know about the specifics of the act from our fact sheets and the write-up in the Braille Monitor, so let me start with what you may not know. We are doing well, but your support is critical because we don't want to lose out on the skills of any blind person, for it is a tragedy when anyone's potential and productivity go to waste. Right now, we're gaining momentum with this bill. We have 128 co-sponsors in the House and 26 in the Senate. Out of those 128 in the House, 79 are Democrats and 49 are Republicans. But announcing party affiliation doesn't fully express the diversity of the support we have attracted. We have members who are progressive as well as those who belong to the Freedom Caucus. This speaks volumes in demonstrating that this is a solution to a problem that does not have partisan distinction. This is something that every American can support and should support. Right now, we have so much momentum that this legislation has the interest and the support of both Chairman Neal and Chairman Grassley. In addition to that, the bill was recognized at the House Subcommittee on Select Revenue Measures by Chairman Mike Thompson. During that hearing, the members were discussing COVID-19 and how it affects families and workers during these harsh economic times. Chairman Thompson mentioned this bill not only during that hearing, but in his opening statements, which just goes to show the importance of this bill and how not only will it impact the economy, but also how it helps workers during these tough times caused by the pandemic. In order to push this bill further, though, we need your support. We need you to contact your members of Congress. We need you to call them. We need you to email them, or even schedule a conference call using Zoom to express the importance of this bill. Tell them not only how it would affect your life in normal times, but stress the unique nature of this pandemic. We know that right now many people are working remotely and that students are learning remotely. It's critical that this technology is at their disposal so that they can continue to be productive. As John mentioned previously, this is a group effort. We can't do this on our own. We need you to contact your representatives and your senators and urge them to co-sponsor this important piece of legislation. Another piece of legislation that I want to mention addresses a group that has been hard hit during these harsh economic times. I'm talking, of course, about our members who work in the Randolph Shepherd RS program. Randolph Shepherd vendors are small business owners, as many of you know. They operate in government facilities. These could be federal or state facilities. The locations our RS merchants manage are critical because they aid workers in gaining supplies that they need at almost no inconvenience to them. But due to the closure of these facilities, many of these entrepreneurs have not been able to go to work because they cannot access the building they work in. This has created a harsh economic downturn for their businesses, and they need our help today. Even when federal facilities open up, they are not going to have the same number of workers. Over time, these facilities may end up serving the number of customers they had before the pandemic, but that time is not yet, and this is why it is critical that we receive federal aid to help these entrepreneurs and get them through this pandemic. We have been successful in the House of Representatives in gaining an appropriation of $20 million to help Randolph Shepherd vendors, but more still needs to be done. We still need to work on the Senate side in order to make sure this bill passes, and then we must coordinate with the White House to see that it is in favor of this legislation. All three must work together so that Randolph Shepherd vendors can prosper during these times. This is where you come in as well. We need your support right now. As we're reaching out to the Senate, we need you to reach out to your state senators and let them know that Randolph Shepherd vendors can't wait on this funding. Remind them that these businesses are different from others because they reside in federal and state buildings to which they have no access. Due to no fault of theirs, the food they have purchased will spoil and will need to be paid for and replaced. Lastly, I want to speak with you about voting rights. None of the things I mentioned would be possible without our right as American citizens to vote. This is an election year, and it is crucial that we do what we can to see that voting is accessible, private, and independent. No one should have to choose between their safety during this pandemic and their fundamental right to vote. Title II of the ADA states that Americans with disabilities have the same opportunity to vote as Americans without disabilities. That being said, the blind should have the same access to vote as anyone else, and that should include the right to vote both privately and independently. Unfortunately, too many states do not have the accessibility, privacy, or independence that blind Americans deserve in order to cast their ballots. Because of this frustrating process, we must contact our federal, local, and state representatives and let them know how important voting privately, independently, and accessibly is to us. With this as my plea to you, I want to give the podium back to John so as he may introduce our next speaker. John. Thank you, Jeff. All right, the Federation team is alive and strong, and we're working together to move our legislation forward. I'm so excited. Thank you, Jeff, for speaking about the Access Technology Affordability Act, the RS program, and the critical importance of voting. I appreciated the comments that Speaker Pelosi made the other day in her conversation with President Riccobono. That was terrific. All right, now moving to Stephanie Flint. We appreciate the NFB of Mississippi helping to encourage our latest staff member. So let's hear from Stephanie Flint. Stephanie Flint. Thank you, John, for that wonderful introduction. And Federation family, it is a privilege to be able to address you in this capacity. I know that I don't just speak for myself when I say our virtual energy over this week has been very palpable and just absolutely amazing. And that has been, in part, because of Federationists like you. Winston Churchill is often credited with the quotation, "History will be kind to me, for I intend to write it." That isn't actually what he said, but for the sake of brevity, it probably is what he should have said. Instead, he said, "For my part, I consider that it will be found much better by all parties to leave the past to history, especially as I propose to write that history." But for my presentation today, let's use the shorter quotation and just attribute it to me. Since 1940, we have written and continue to write our history in a way that is kind and favorable to our movement. On July 24, 2019, 12 days after last year's convention, Congresswoman Jan Schakowsky of Illinois introduced H.R. 3929, the Greater Access and Independence Through Non-Visual Access Technology Act, or GAIN Act for short. This piece of legislation will authorize the Access Board to conduct a study of pre-existing non-visual access standards, as well as recommend and establish a non-visual access standard for household appliances, fitness equipment, and home-use medical devices. Not only does this legislation have the power to enrich the quality of life for all blind people, but it's also, dare I say, gaining momentum in the 116th Congress. I'm pleased to report that the GAIN Act is now also up to 29 co-sponsors in the House of Representatives. History will be kind to us, for we intend to write it in favor of equality and opportunity for the nation's blind. And speaking of equality and opportunity, after much deliberation and negotiation with the higher education lobby, H.R. 5312, the Accessible Instructional Materials in Higher Education Act, what we call the AIM High Act, was reintroduced on December 5 of last year by Congressman Phil Rowe of Tennessee and Congressman Joe Courtney of Connecticut. 2 weeks later, companion legislation S-3095 was reintroduced by Senator Elizabeth Warren, along with Senators Michael Bennett, Johnny Ernst, John Tester, and Dan Sullivan. Both the House and Senate bills were reintroduced without safe harbors for institutions of higher education. In addition, the primary tenets of AIM High were incorporated into the House's Higher Education Reauthorization Package. There is no doubt in my mind that, as a result of our movement's relentless advocacy, lawmakers are beginning to understand the critical importance of equal access and that equal access is the key to leveling the playing field between disabled and non-disabled students. Equal access is the key to expanding the circle of participation and revolutionizing the 21st century college classroom so that our blind students can compete on terms of equality and have the same opportunities as their sighted peers. We know now that, more than ever, equal access to instructional materials is paramount to a collegiate's success in not just their virtual learning environments, but also in their face-to-face classrooms. History will be kind to us, for we intend to write it in such a way that not even a global pandemic such as COVID-19 will be considered an excuse to undermine the rights of blind Americans. If there is one thing that I've had the privilege to witness as someone working on the government affairs team at our national office, it is that my Federation family always answers the call of our movement. On March 19 of this year, I received word from multiple sources on Capitol Hill and other disability groups that the Senate had proposed legislative language that would allow states to request or obtain waivers for all services covered under the Individuals with Disabilities Education Act, or IDEA. I remember thinking to myself, surely there is no way this is going to actually happen. But then I saw the language and my heart sank. I feverishly and fiercely typed out a call to action alert, letting my Federation family know what had happened and that it was vital to reach out to Congress in order to keep this waiver authority out of the CARES package. Let me just say that, while I'm sure you are tired of seeing the same phrase over and over again in every single legislative alert that we send out, your calls and emails to your senators and representatives really do make a significant difference. It's because of those calls and emails from Federationists like you across the country that the waiver authority I mentioned was weakened into a requirement that the Secretary had to report on any waiver recommendations 30 days after the enactment of the CARES package. Shortly after its passage, President Riccobono wasted no time in writing a letter to Secretary DeVos explaining that no IDEA waivers were necessary for students and none should be recommended to Congress. And, spoiler alert, Secretary DeVos only recommended one waiver under IDEA, which extended IFSP, bracket, Individualized Family Service Plan, close bracket, services for our blind toddlers past their third birthday until a safe determination of IEP services could take place. As John mentioned earlier, our advocacy and policy team has expanded our advocacy efforts to new dimensions in response to COVID-19. We are working to eliminate Social Security disability waiting periods, which would allow those who have lost their jobs due to this international crisis promptly to begin receiving cash and insurance benefits. What is more, we are requesting an appropriation which will establish a Peer Support Training Centers grant program, allocating $10 million to structured discovery centers like the Louisiana Center for the Blind, the Colorado Center for the Blind, and Blind Incorporated, so that these vital contributors to the success of blind people may continue offering their services during and after this one-of-a-kind national emergency. I get asked a lot, but how are we able to do this? If I may go ahead and paraphrase Hamilton the musical to describe my Federation family, we can do it because my Federation family does not throw away our shot. Instead, my Federation family rises up to any challenges that come our way, and we are able to take our advocacy to new heights and give it all we've got. This is not because of me and our advocacy and policy team, but because of President Riccobono's steadfast leadership and his unwavering commitment to the nation's blind. History will continue to be kind to us because with love, hope, and determination, we will write it in such a way that our legislative dreams are transformed into laws that become our reality. My Federation family, I invite you to join me in continuing to build the Federation with advocacy at the forefront of our efforts. Thank you. John. Thank you, Stephanie. The depth and breadth of our advocacy, the advocacy of the National Federation of the Blind, knows no bounds. We are, as you can see, working together. We are making substantial progress on what is really our 7 bills that President Riccobono mentioned earlier in this convention, along with all the specialized work that we've been doing that Stephanie mentioned related to COVID-19. We've also had a great lineup of members of Congress speak at this national convention, beginning with the somewhat surprise presentation with Congresswoman Jen Schakowsky, the sponsor of the GAIN Act, followed by the Speaker of the House, Nancy Pelosi, followed by Senator Durbin, and now we're going to view a presentation with Senator Bozeman. Senator Bozeman has been doing an incredible job as the sponsor of the Access Technology Affordability Act. President Riccobono spoke to him earlier this week and had a terrific conversation. Here it is. President Riccobono, it is my pleasure to be here today with the senior senator from the great state of Arkansas, a great friend of the National Federation of the Blind. He was first elected to Congress in 2010. Among other things, he serves as the chairman of the Appropriations Subcommittee on Military Construction, Veterans Affairs, and Related Agencies. I think I first got to know him in the 115th Congress when he came to our congressional reception and, amongst other remarks, announced that he wanted to be the lead sponsor in the United States Senate of our Access Technology Affordability Act. It is a very important bill that has been advancing, and we really appreciate having the senator's leadership on this and other important initiatives we both support. It's a pleasure today to introduce Senator Bozeman. Senator, thank you for being with us. Senator Bozeman, well, thanks so much, and special thanks to the National Federation of the Blind for inviting me to speak at your convention. As an optometrist, I have seen firsthand many of the struggles your members have to deal with on a daily basis. In fact, I can remember my brother calling me when I was at the University of Arkansas as an undergraduate. My brother had decided he was going to become an ophthalmologist. He was in a medical school residency and decided ophthalmology was going to be what he wanted to devote his life to, so he called me and said, "John, I'm going to get into ophthalmology. Why don't you think about being an optometrist, and then we can work together?" So I thought about that, and my brother and I were very close. He was 4 years older than I, and so I did that. I got into my training, and when I was a senior, I realized that I was going to have to work with people who had impaired vision. I asked the dean of my school if I could go to the New York Lighthouse for the Blind, which was truly the best place in the country at that time for low vision training, so I spent a semester there. I studied under Eleanor Fay, the great ophthalmologist who was such a pioneer in that area, and this was so very helpful. I came back to Arkansas and visited with the School for the Blind in Little Rock. We set up a low vision program. And you have to remember, this was back in the old days when really there were just some inexpensive but fairly powerful magnifiers. I worked with this young student and got him where he was able to read print. The school followed up and did an excellent job. Literally, he was reading newspapers. He goes home on break and he's reading the newspapers, and his mom says, "What's the deal? What are you doing? How can you do this?" So she called the person who was taking care of him. That doctor subsequently called the person at the School for the Blind, chewed him out, and said, "Do you know what you were doing?" And so I really do understand where we've been, where we are now, and what we need to do to push us in the future. That's why I introduced the bipartisan legislation to help blind Americans have access to the tools that they need to get in the workforce, in this case, with COVID-19, get back to work and excel in the classroom. The Access Technology Affordability Act establishes a $2,000 refundable tax credit for blind Americans to be used over a 3-year period to offset the cost of access technology. Many blind Americans have lost their job to the COVID-19 pandemic, so this is an excellent time to double down on their efforts. A refreshable Braille display will be a huge asset to search for a new position. Blind students of all ages are now learning online at home, so a Braille embosser is an essential tool to keep up with their schoolwork. Many states are enforcing stay-at-home orders. Screen reader software can help keep blind citizens informed of which restaurants and businesses are open and safe for them to visit. The legislation also, very importantly, provides flexibility for individuals to obtain access technology based upon their specific needs. And, as we all know, certainly a person who is categorized as blind, it's not a one-size-fits-all. There's all levels of vision. There's all levels of feel. So all of you know better than anyone else, accessibility requires an individual assessment of one's own skills and needs. This can be especially valuable for blind Americans to ensure that they are receiving the tools that are most useful to them. The unemployment or underemployment rate among blind Americans was likely exacerbated by the COVID-19 pandemic, but it has existed, as we all know, for many years. According to the 2017 American Community Survey from the U.S. Census Bureau, nearly 70% of blind, working-age Americans did not have full-time, full-year employment. The bill will help these Americans enter the labor force by shouldering a small portion of the cost for access technology. And the only other thing I'd say is that the technology we have now and the affordability is something that in the old days we simply couldn't imagine. There are so many devices that can help make one's life so much easier. So that's really what it's all about, is working together, and I appreciate the efforts of your team in Washington. Fred Griffey does a great job, and you are all doing a great job with explaining to members how important this is and educating Congress as to how helpful having accessibility through a tax credit program is. So thank you very much, and I'll be glad to visit and discuss anything you'd like. We're willing to help you in any way that we can. PR. Thank you very much, Senator. It's great that you keep your leadership and perspective rooted in the real hopes and dreams and needs of blind people, bringing your personal experience to that, so we really appreciate that. I guess you know that we've registered more than 7,000 individuals to be at this online convention. Many more will be streaming who haven't registered. SB. That's great. PR. What would you want to say to those blind people who are out there? Some of them are going to be learning about this bill for the first time, and they're probably saying, "Yeah, man, I need that." What would you say to them in terms of what they can do to help you and your efforts to move this bill in the United States Congress? SB. Well, as you know, I can help educate members and twist arms and do all that we're going to do right now, but there is absolutely no substitute for your members or affiliates, for those people reaching out to their congressman, their senator, or, you know, not necessarily directly, reaching out to their staff and just talking about how important it is. I think the thing that makes the most difference is relaying how this proposal would make a difference in their life, how it would make their life easier. Again, we helped start the Low Vision Clinic in Little Rock, spent many years there, and Dr. King took that over and is doing a tremendous job. But I know firsthand that some people don't understand how to categorize blind people. It's all one vision, it's all one field of vision, all of those things. And so we have to educate them as how a reader would be so helpful, or a magnifying device that may take many different forms. In the case of Braille, you know, we must tell them about the various things we can do in that regard, or a combination of all of those things. Hard copy, refreshable Braille. But I think the best thing is personal contacts. You know, I get all kinds of contacts. Sometimes they're from letters, and this and that. But there is no substitute for an individual taking the time to contact by email or phone call or in person, and it can either be staff or members. PR. Great, I'll throw one more thing at you. So people should definitely support S-815, which is the bill we've been talking about. One of the things I love about this, and the work that we do in the National Federation of the Blind, is that it is bipartisan, has support from all angles. One of the things that we've been doing at this convention is, of course, encouraging blind people to register and go out to vote this year, regardless of their political views. We've been working hard over the last few months to put extra energy to make sure that blind people can vote in an accessible manner in states as the voting landscape shifts. I just wonder, in terms of participation in the voting process in the United States, do you have any messages for our members? SB. No, just accept as you said, I would encourage them to go and vote. You know, the good things about these issues are that they aren't partisan in nature at all. These are things that we simply need to get done, and the idea that helping an individual who is handicapped in some way, this way through visual impairment, that's something that we really do to coalesce. We've got good sponsors on both sides. That's really important as you get things done. We appreciate your leadership in that regard, the leadership of your association, your leadership in Washington that's doing a good job. That's pushing things forward. And then, as you said, we're getting ready to celebrate the 4th of July, where we celebrate the founding of our country and the freedoms we enjoy. Certainly right at the top of that list is our ability to go and vote, so we shouldn't take that for granted. PR. Well, thank you, Senator. We appreciate your leadership on behalf of the National Federation of the Blind of Arkansas, who I know really supports what you're doing, and you're listening to their voice locally and also our national movement. We really appreciate your leadership on this bill and others, and we look forward to our continued work with you in the Congress. SB. Well, we appreciate you and appreciate the great work that your organization is doing. It's how you get things done, through banding together. So we're going to do our best to continue the work to push this through, and I look forward, hopefully, in the not-too-distant future, that we're together again in person. We're going to get through this virus. I would remind all who are participating really to take precautions, wear the mask, and do the things like social distancing. It's all about protecting yourself, but as important or maybe even more important, it's about protecting others. So many people have underlying conditions, and we don't want to get these people in difficult situations. So again, thank you so much for having me, and I certainly enjoyed our time together.
8: Letting the world know that blindness is not the characteristic that holds us back. We're NFBRN, the National Federation of the Blind Radio Network.
9: Print and Braille, Evolving Codes to Meet the Needs of a Changing World by Jennifer Dunham. There is a photo on the page, the caption, Jennifer Dunham. From the editor, few things upset people as much as trying to change the things they love. Change the logo of the National Federation of the Blind and a chorus of voices shouts that the older one was better. Change the convention schedule and we are absolutely certain that the convention will never be the same. Tear down one of our buildings at the 1800 Johnson Street location to make way for the Jernigan Institute at 200 East Wells Street and some are saddened by the loss of a smokestack. But none of these outcries compares with the emotions that arise at the prospect of changing Braille. It is all too easy to say, if it ain't broke, don't fix it, or leave my Braille alone. But as folksy and comfortable as these heartfelt statements are, it has become clear over the years that print is changing, and if Braille is truly the closest tactile equivalent, the code blind people use can no more be set in stone than the visual representation it purports to express accurately. Jennifer Dunham represents the National Federation of the Blind on the Braille Authority of North America Board. She helped to draft our resolution in 2002, but she has concluded that a decade of changing software and hardware has forced her to reevaluate the recommendations she would make to us about our primary means of reading and writing. Here is what she says. Since 2004, it has been my honor to serve as the National Federation of the Blind's representative on the Board of the Braille Authority of North America, BANA. In this capacity, it is my responsibility to express and support the views of our organization to the best of my ability, which I am honored to do. It is also my responsibility to do all I can to ensure that members of the organization have full and complete information with which to formulate their views. The three-part article by BANA entitled, The Evolution of Braille, Can the Past Help Plan the Future?, communicated a great deal of information about the changing nature of print and Braille in the May, October, and December 2011 issues of the Braille Monitor. I urge readers to read that essential information in order to understand the larger context of where things stand today regarding Braille codes in the U.S. In what follows, speaking only for myself, I will describe the process by which I am coming to understand these issues, as well as the conclusions I have reached. Before I do so, I should address my background. not to hold myself out as an expert with all the answers, but to explain what informs my opinions. First and foremost for this discussion, I am a Braille user. I began learning Braille in kindergarten, and I was fortunate to have all the books I needed through high school transcribed into Braille on paper. All of the books and tests for my mathematics classes were transcribed in the Nemeth code, and although I was not a math genius, I was a competent math student. In high school, I took basic computer programming classes, in which the books were transcribed in computer code. I also studied music and foreign languages using Braille. During college, however, in the late 1980s, the stream of Braille dried up. None of the textbooks were available in Braille, and most of the Braille I read was of my own creation, generally the copious notes I took using a slate and stylus. In time, as Braille translation software, refreshable Braille displays, and sources of downloadable Braille books became more common, like many other Braille readers, I have gained more access to Braille than I could have dreamed of during college. These days, most of my Braille is in refreshable rather than paper format, although at times nothing beats full Braille pages on paper. In my job and in the rest of my life, I read and write Braille practically all day, every day, for all sorts of purposes. With a refreshable Braille display and a mobile phone, for example, I can have the previously unimaginable experience of reading the daily newspapers in Braille during my commute to work. I see firsthand the advantages and the limitations of machine-generated Braille translation and back translation. Next, I am a Braille transcriber. Some ask how it is possible to be a transcriber if one is unable to see standard print. I would be glad to elaborate more on that another time, but for purposes of this discussion, suffice it to say that in addition to the other rigorous training needed to become a good transcriber, a blind transcriber must be skilled in the use of many different tools for discovering the exact content and format of the print, including pictures, and must clearly understand the limitations of every tool in order to use all of them to best effect. In the early 90s, perhaps as a reaction to the dearth of Braille available to me during college, I became very interested in learning to use Braille translation software, which is one of the tools a transcriber may use, and over the last 20 years, I have become experienced in working with several different translation programs. I was also certified as a literary Braille transcriber by the Library of Congress and have detailed familiarity with the formats required for producing textbooks. For almost 10 years, I transcribed and taught others to transcribe materials into Braille for the University of Minnesota. That work familiarized me with the complex nature of today's textbooks and the problems of transferring the print contents onto a Braille page in a way that gives the blind reader the same information that the sighted reader gets. It also exposed me to the advantages and challenges of working with publishers' files as opposed to print on paper. In my current job, I coordinate courses for those seeking certification as Braille transcribers and proofreaders. I have also taught Braille to blind students. For 4 years, I worked as the Braille instructor at Blind Inc., teaching Braille to adults, some who were newly blinded and some who did not receive the Braille instruction they should have received as blind children. I learned much from working with these students through their struggles and successes. Since the late 90s, I have followed the discussions about the unification of the Braille codes with interest. I was not part of BANA at that time, but I read everything I could get my hands on about the origins and progress of the development of a unified code and the controversy surrounding it. Keeping an open mind, I attended the workshops, evaluated the samplers, and talked to as many people as I could who knew something about the issues. Ultimately, I reached the conclusion that, although a code bringing together the literary, math, and computer codes was a good idea in theory, the benefits of doing so were not as great as the problems it would cause. I therefore agreed wholeheartedly with the resolutions we passed in 2002, opposing any drastic changes to Braille. Since that time, more access to refreshable Braille, the changes in communication technology for everyone, further developments in Braille unification efforts, and my involvement with the work of BANA have caused me to revise my view. During the late 90s and into the early 2000s, many of us had little experience with reading dynamically generated content in refreshable Braille. The Braille note-takers at the time were only just beginning to include mainstream connectivity features, so most of what we read with these devices, if we had access at all, was content we had written ourselves or which had been created specifically for use in Braille. Fast forward 10 years, it is now possible for us to read the screens of some mainstream mobile devices in Braille, and we can type in contracted Braille on these same mainstream mobile devices and computers. What we type using 6 keys is no longer just for ourselves to read. We of any age can email it, text it, or even Braille into a document on which we are working together with a sighted colleague. These technological developments have tremendous potential to boost the support for Braille literacy of blind children and to increase the utility of Braille for all of us. It is more apparent to me now that some changes to our Braille codes would help us realize that potential more fully. Knowledgeable Braille transcribers are essential, but much of the Braille availability today is not produced by transcribers. Teachers of blind students must often spend significant time preparing Braille for their students. Any number of people who know how to operate a computer but are not trained in Braille are called upon to prepare Braille materials. Although the words, numbers, and punctuation in an electronic book or other document may look perfect when reviewed in print format, many errors are usually introduced when the same document is electronically translated into Braille. If a person is preparing the document, he

up as hyphens. The indicators required by Braille rules to show footnotes and endnotes do not appear, and the usual print superscripting of the numbers is ignored, so the numbers show up at the ends of sentences without spaces. The current method used to deal with punctuation occurring in the middle of words creates some ambiguity for the reader about the actual symbol intended. I could go on and on with these examples. It is true that experienced Braille users can figure these things out and work around them, often by relying on speech output to clear things up. The workarounds pose more problems for children dealing with educational materials or other communication, which is more frequently on the web or in other electronic format readily available to the student without the intervention of a trained transcriber. A teacher who often does not spend much time directly reading from a Braille display, unless he or she is also blind, may not be aware just how often errors and ambiguities appear in on-the-fly translation. Frequent exposure to such errors can undermine the process of learning correct Braille and of learning the material being read in Braille. Some changes to Braille itself would reduce the time and effort needed by people preparing Braille and by Braille readers themselves to deal with these fussy code details. Simply tweaking the current codes here and there would introduce different errors. The problems will just become worse, as they have over the last 20 years. Problems in the current literary code, which, by the way, is officially called English Braille, American Edition, EBAE, become even more apparent when a Braille user types Braille into a document and the Braille is back-translated to print. Two categories of problems contribute here. First, even if the user follows the Braille code rules correctly, errors in back-translation may still occur because of ambiguities in the code. Will the .4e I typed translate as an accented E of some sort or as a euro symbol? If I type a word like fan nation, will the .6n back-translate as the intended capital N or as A-T-I-O-N? What about K4? Will it come out as K-B-L-E-D? If I want to send a text mentioning the performer will period I period M, how do I avoid having my text say W-I-L-L-D-D-I-D-D-A-M-D-D or even just W-D-D-I-D-D-A-M-D-D? The developers of backtranslation software work hard to keep the programs as accurate as possible, but because of the state of current code, they often have to create a programming exception for each new brand name or word, since there is no systematic way to handle the problems. Yes, one can go through certain contortions to ensure that these and similar items turn out right in backtranslation, but one must first be aware of a possible problem and must be familiar with the workarounds. One could also just do the typing on a QWERTY keyboard. However, writing is as important for developing literacy as is reading it. Braille reading children need to type much of their schoolwork in Braille while at the same time letting their teachers or peers read it in print. The potential exists for anyone to work entirely in Braille while communicating with non-Braille readers. It would go much better if we eliminated unnecessary reasons for errors. The second category of backtranslation trouble occurs if the user does not know and apply the rules of the code perfectly. When we wrote Braille primarily for our own use, exact observance of the rules mattered much less. Now the user must have a better grasp of the rules and the exceptions. I have been involved in the judging of a number of Braille contests in which fluent Braille users put forth their best work to try to win the prizes. Although these Braille users obviously knew Braille well, in a surprising number of instances they did not follow the rules, and if the work had been back-translated, errors would have resulted. For instance, confusion sometimes arises over spacing between the words in and the. In correct Braille, there is no space between the words into and the, and no space is left between words such as and the. In a number of cases, Braille readers omit the space between the words in and the, which is not permitted. A backtranslation would therefore also omit the space in print. For another example, certain contractions, such as the one for con, are permitted to be used only at the beginning of words, with few exceptions. Some Braille users, observing that the CON contraction can be used with O'Connor, sometimes use the CON contraction after a prefix such as in inconvenient, yielding INCCVENIENT in backtranslation. Again, these are relatively small matters by themselves, but if these things occur with fluent Braille readers, how much more must they occur for people still developing their Braille skills and working to apply what they are learning? Some say that, if the Braille codes were made simpler, that might help teachers learn Braille better and be more inclined to teach it. I am fairly skeptical that code complexity has been a major barrier to Braille education. The negative attitudes about Braille in the education system, and in society in general, run much deeper.
Of course, I would love to be proven wrong in this belief and to see code changes cause more children to learn Braille, but I do not think we have enough evidence to assert improved Braille education as a

0: reason to make code changes. However, some simplification of rules would be helpful to anyone who needs to write Braille that will be read in print. Earlier I mentioned that some common print symbols currently have no representation in literary Braille. It seems baffling that, after all this time, we still have no consistent way to represent the plus sign in EBAE. The reason is that the addition of any of the acceptable possibilities for this and other such symbols into the code as it currently exists would simply increase the conflicts and back-translation problems we have just been discussing. For decades, the BANA committee charged with updating the literary code, made up of Braille readers, teachers, and Braille producers with expertise in code development, has put in enormous amounts of time working to ensure that the literary code is adequate to express today's literary material without creating more conflicts within the literary code or with other codes currently in use. Since being more involved in BANA, I have been able to observe the struggles more closely. Their task is tremendous, and the current state of affairs remains unresolved, not because of the lack of effort and expertise, but because we have a code right now that is in a state much like a Scrabble board at the end of a game in which few, if any, openings are available to fit in new words. While working on the literary code and various other projects, such as tactile graphics guidelines, BANA has also continued to observe the development of Unified English Braille, UEB, as well as of the Nemeth Uniform Braille System, NUBS. Please see the BANA article mentioned earlier for more on the origins and history of these efforts. During the last 10 years, Braille readers from around the world have worked to make refinements and improvements to UEB. For example, the technical sampler that was distributed in the U.S. in the early 2000s is now out of date because of updates and improvements. On the website of the International Council on English Braille, the rulebook for the code and guidelines for presentation of technical material are available for download by anyone. Although these publications are full of illustrative examples, remember that they are books about rules and are therefore not particularly compelling reading, just as is the case with our current EBAE rulebook. The basic characteristics of UEB were discussed in the BANA article. Another important feature, the misunderstanding of which has sometimes given people a negative impression of UEB, is its ability to show different typeforms, such as boldface, underlining, and the like. A common misconception is that these indicators would appear in everything, creating much distracting clutter. In fact, the UEB rules, like our current rules, call for most typeface indication in print to be ignored in Braille and used only when needed for emphasis and distinction. The different types of emphasis are needed for transcribing textbooks and other specific materials. These typeform indicators are also present in NUBS with similar restrictions. UEB is also capable of handling many types of technical material, even to the advanced level. The representation of these materials is, however, very different from what we use in the U.S. When the work was basically completed on the Nemeth Uniform Braille System 2 years ago, I eagerly studied the sampler and the rulebook, hoping that the Nemeth Uniform Braille System would be the answer we had been seeking, a way to minimize the difficulties with the current literary code while preserving our tried-and-true system for working with math and science material. The basic features of NUBS are also discussed in the BANA article, and I will not repeat all of them here. NUBS is not simply our current literary Braille with lower numbers. It is my view that, although NUBS takes a systematic approach to addressing the problems and would offer some real benefits for working with technical material, it introduces some possible difficulties into material Brailled for everyday use. As discussed in the BANA article, most Braille codes, including our current ones, use modes, in which a given Braille character has different meanings depending on which mode is in use. Mostly, the everyday Braille reader need not pay much mind to modes because their application is quite intuitive. NUBS has two modes, narrative for normal literary material and notational for numeric and technical material. Punctuation is different in the two modes. The comma, period, and colon are completely different, and the other marks of punctuation require an extra indicator in notational mode. The Braille learner must grasp the concept of these two modes right from the very beginning, because notational mode is not used just for math and technical material. It is used any time a number is present, in a numbered list of spelling words, in references to time of day or money, in the mention of a year. It is also used in cases where no numbers are present, email addresses and middle initials, among others. The Braille user must be mindful of the two modes when writing, or back translation errors will creep in. To have two sets of punctuation throughout all texts creates more complexity for everyone. Additionally, NUBS uses a method for indicating accented letters that requires a special symbols page in order to give the reader information about the accents while avoiding a great deal of clutter in the text. The code therefore misses an opportunity to improve the experience of students learning foreign languages as well as providing the general reader better information about the accented letters used in English. As we look for the right path forward for Braille readers in the United States, we need a solution that addresses the problems of current codes as much as possible, but provides the flexibility to allow for agility and precision in the representation of both technical and non-technical material. Each of the challenges with current codes discussed above may not seem like a major issue by itself, but together they make it clear that some change is necessary. The conversation about code change has been going on for more than 20 years now, while mainstream technology, speech-based solutions, and print in general continue to change and grow. We all want and need for Braille to remain a vital part of this equation, and if we can lay the right infrastructure, it will do so. We need a balance between universality and flexibility in the Braille codes, and we need a solution that moves us to a better state of affairs than currently exists. We must try to improve what can be improved without disrupting what need not be disrupted. Given all the complex issues to consider in this decision, the path that seems the most reasonable to me would encompass these three elements. 1. Adopt Unified English Braille to replace English Braille, American Edition, and the Computer Braille Code as the standard for general-purpose materials. 2. Maintain the current Nemeth code for use in mathematical and technical material. And 3. Develop a gradual implementation plan involving a minimum of disruption to the education of blind children, taking into account the needs of Braille users of all ages and walks of life, and providing clear guidance to Braille producers and teachers about when to use which code. It may be tempting to reject this solution out of hand because it seems to undermine most of the original goals for unifying the codes. It may be easy to think of reasons why it would not work. Yet, imperfect as it may be, I think it's worth careful consideration. Even with two separate codes, if the general purpose code was optimized to meet the demands of today's general purposes, and if the code optimized for math and science was maintained, we would be in a far better position than we are now. It would allow for time and space to learn more about the things we do not know while fixing some known problems and maintaining things that are known to work well. This strategy would allow us to develop and use every tool to facilitate blind students and professionals in STEM subjects. Lest it seem that the current Nemeth code would be left behind in the digital age, note that at least one Nemeth backtranslator is now in use. Also, regardless of the code used for technical materials, transcribers are still very much needed. Our technology and work with publishers' files has simply not advanced enough to eliminate the need. The educational materials produced for children must be accurate. We must still push to get school districts to understand the importance of certified transcribers. I will not try to propose here what the implementation plan should look like, but the input of teachers, parents, transcribers, Braille readers, and others with an interest in Braille is needed. For a transcriber who has been trained in all the Braille rules and how to manipulate those dots on the computer screen to get them into print, their perception of these issues will be vastly different from that of a student working with a Braille display, trying to type her assignment for French class so that the teacher can read it, or even just trying to type an email address into her mobile phone. Their perception will be different for a person who reads mostly books and magazines from the library, does not have a refreshable Braille display, and writes most Braille on paper or labeling tape. Parents and teachers of a child in the school district with plenty of access to Braille transcribers may experience these issues differently from a child in a district where the resources are few. Yet all of these perspectives are very important in making the decisions and crafting the implementation plan. Let us not allow fear of change to hold us back, but rather let us work together to use our energy to move Braille forward so that it remains an integral part of the work and lives of blind people for generations to come.
1: 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NFBRN, the National Federation of the Blind, Radio Network.
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3: Hello, and welcome to the Nation's Blind Podcast. I am Anil Lewis, and I am joined with my fantastic co-host, Melissa Riccobono.
4: No, I'm afraid I'm not Melissa Riccobono. This is Chris Danielson, but if you're sitting there going, oh, I'm so disappointed I don't get to hear Melissa, well, you will get to hear Melissa in this episode. I'm just pinch hitting for her in the intro and outro.
3: Oh, beautiful. And I just want you to know I'm not disappointed. Although I love work with Melissa, it's always good to work with you, Chris. So welcome back to the Nation's Blind Podcast, the hard work we do here for the Federation.
4: Thank you, Anil. And it's always a pleasure to work with you as well. And So now that we got our little love fest over with, it's the holidays. We have to we have to have love and, you know, all the
3: joy.
4: Joy going around. And there is a joyful thing happening. It's not necessarily the biggest development in the world, but it's kind of,
3: but it's great.
4: Yes, it is. It's great. As a matter of fact, I believe when our presenter presented about this at the convention, wasn't he in a Tony the Tiger,
3: That's what I heard. It wasn't audio described for me until afterwards. But yes, I heard that he was actually in a Tony the Tiger outfit.
4: Yes. Yeah,
3: we of course are talking about Kellogg's, ladies and gentlemen.
4: The maker of so many of our favorite breakfast cereals.
3: That I grew up on. Absolutely. Frosted Flakes, the whole litany. Yeah.
4: Yep. Frosted Flakes and Corn Flakes and Rice Krispies, Snap, Crackle and Pop. They were my buddies.
3: You're taking me back. You're taking me back.
4: Exactly.
3: So what are we talking about Kellogg's for? They got an accessible cereal for us, do they?
4: Yeah, it's a completely accessible cereal. You know, Rice Krispies always had the audio, you know.
3: I'm very nice.
4: Yeah, that was good.
3: We're ahead of the game, right.
4: Yeah, exactly. But what we have now is an accessible packaging solution from Kellogg's. And some of you may remember that this was introduced at convention. This was discussed, and maybe some of you got a chance to try out the technology, because it's not labeling. Well, it is a label directly on the packaging, but you access it with a free app called Navilens through your iPhone. And you'll actually hear a demonstration of this technology today if you did not get to experience it at convention.
3: Awesome. I think Melissa had the opportunity to interview a chief accessibility representative of Kellogg's.
4: Beth Four is her name.
3: Beth Four. Exactly. And they also, from what I understand, have an employee resource group called Capable. So it's nice that they're creating an infrastructure at Kellogg's that allows their employees with disabilities voices to be heard. And I think that that's when innovative ideas like this emerge, and then it really moves the products to a place where they're going to be best in class. So I'm looking forward to hearing the interview.
4: Well, let's get right to it then. Here is Melissa with Beth Four of Kellogg's.
5: You're listening to the Nation's Blind Podcast. I'm Melissa Riccobono, and I am here with Beth Orr from Kellogg's. Good morning, Beth. How are you?
6: Good morning, Melissa. It's great to be here with you.
5: Well, thank you so much for being here with us. I'm very excited to talk with you about all the things that Kellogg's is doing to improve accessibility. Do you want to just let me know what your role at Kellogg's is right now?
6: Sure, happy to. So I am part of the global internal communications team at Kellogg. But I also have the privilege of serving as one of the national co-chairs of Capable, which is our business employee resource group at Kellogg. So I kind of wear two hats in that way.
5: Fantastic. And I'm sure we're going to talk a little bit more about Capable as we go on. Why don't we go backward and talk a little bit about you so that our listeners get to know a little bit more about you and your own journey kind of personally with hearing and vision loss and your journey with Kellogg's and whatever else you'd like to share.
6: So I was born with Usher syndrome, which many of your listeners probably know is a combination of both hearing loss and vision loss. And so I was born with a severe hearing loss, and I've worn hearing aids my entire life. And when I was younger, that was back before they mainstreamed most students. And so I actually went to a special school for hearing impaired children. And at that school, they had an area for blind students, and then they had an area for children who were hearing impaired or deaf, as well as other disabilities. You don't see that today. The students are mainstreamed right into the public schools. But that's how I started in school. And I actually, because my hearing loss was so significant and I had gotten so far behind in my language development and things, the doctors actually told my parents when I was young that I would probably never graduate from high school. And if I did, I would only achieve about a fourth grade reading level. Thankfully, I have amazing parents who refused to accept that. And they tried to provide as many opportunities as they could for me. And I will mention my brother and sister also have Usher syndrome. And so for all three of us, my parents are both have normal vision and normal hearing. So it wasn't something they were familiar with, but they did everything they could to provide us opportunities and what we needed to succeed. And I will say that I proved that doctor wrong. I went on and graduated from high school with honors. But when I was in junior high, another doctor actually diagnosed me with retinitis pigmentosa. And it was at that point I found out that I actually have Usher syndrome, and that was what was causing the hearing loss. So late in high school and certainly into my college years, I started to experience symptoms of the vision loss where I started to notice issues with seeing at night. I had to stop driving at night, and my peripheral vision was starting to slowly close in while I was in college. But I did go on, and I graduated from college with honors, and I got a degree in business, and I spent some time working in both the healthcare industry and also the pharmaceutical industry, even though I was experiencing vision loss and you know, still dealing with the hearing loss that I'd had since birth. Later on, I went on and I got my MBA degree. And it was at the time that I had completed my MBA degree that I applied for a position with Kellogg in their communications area. So I have been with Kellogg now for 4 years. It's been an amazing experience. And I will tell you, Kellogg is a wonderful place to work for people with disabilities. It's a very inclusive environment. They are very accommodating with whatever I need to succeed. The people that I work with are just so encouraging and so supportive. And I think that helps me to do even better. Just like the parents that I had when I was young that supported me and encouraged me. It's great to work in an environment with people that support you and encourage you.
5: Yes, absolutely. And what a story. Thank you for sharing your whole story. And I hope that you and your parents have been able to go back to that doctor and tell that doctor a thing or two. Maybe you haven't, and maybe that's just my, you know, desire for some haha, I proved you wrong moments. But I think,
6: yeah, I'll send him a copy of this podcast.
5: Please do. You know, I just
6: let him know what I'm doing today. Yeah.
5: Yeah. You know, that's a whole another topic for a whole other episode. But I really get upset when doctors or any professionals completely discount kids, especially young kids, and just say this is all they're ever going to be capable of when, how do they know? And parents make all the difference. So thank you for sharing that with us. So now you've been working with Kellogg, and why don't you now talk about what Capable is, what it does, and your role with that?
6: Sure. And so you just mentioned that, you know, people with disabilities are capable of so much more. And if we have the right environment and the right support. And so at Kellogg, we have several different business employee resource groups for employees, and Capable, and that's spelled with a K for the Kellogg K, is our business employee resource group for people with disabilities and supporters. And as I mentioned at the beginning, I have the privilege of serving as one of the national co-chairs for Capable. And so within Capable, we focus on both mental health disabilities and physical health disabilities. So we have employees who have disabilities with both. And as we know, going through the pandemic and other things, mental health has really become an important topic to talk about. And so we're able to support in both areas. We work very hard to support in both areas.
5: Wow, that's wonderful. And again, I think that just highlights what you were saying before about Kellogg being such an inclusive place to work and such a supportive place to work. And that does help you, and I'm sure all the other employees, do their best because they're feeling supported and heard and like they have a place to go to talk about or get answers to different issues that they might be having due to their disabilities. That's wonderful.
6: Absolutely.
5: So was it Capable that sort of helped develop this Navi Lens project, or is that just sort of a side job that, or a side part of your job that you do? Because I know Kellogg has something called Navi Lens, and we'd love to hear about that. And we'd love you to also to demonstrate it. But I'm just kind of wondering if that sort of came out of the work of Capable, or if it's just sort of a side thing that Kellogg decided that it needed to do to make its packaging more accessible for everyone.
6: Yes, would love to explain further how this idea came to be. So within our business employee resource groups, including Capable, we have three main areas of focus: marketplace, the workplace, and the community. And so within the marketplace, many of your listeners will remember a few years ago, we had Rice Krispie Treat Love Notes with Braille stickers. And that was something that we partnered with the NFB on. And that idea came from Capable. And then we also partner with some of our other brands. Kellogg is a large food company, and so we have many of our iconic cereal brands, but we have Eggo and Pop-Tarts and Cheez-Its and Pringles and RX Bar and just a wide range of products. And so we partner with the brands where it makes sense. So another example is with the month of November, we did a partnership of a Movember activation with Pringles, which is something that focuses on men's mental health. And so those are some of the different ways in the marketplace. And then in the workplace, Capable partners with our facilities teams on how to make our workplaces more accessible. And so we worked with them on a number of initiatives. We also partner with our total reward team on benefits. And so something that I'm very proud of in the last 2 years, we enhanced our hearing aid benefit, which many employers don't.
5: Lovely.
6: Yeah, many employers don't even cover hearing aids. And so that was great. And we also have significantly in this past year enhanced our mental health benefits. So that's another area within the workplace that Capable helps out. And then one other thing Capable has done is our Lean on Me program. And so it's a mental health program that we've started in the workplace where our employees can be trained in mental health first aid. Employees can identify when another and a colleague might be experiencing mental health distress and help connect them to the appropriate resources. So that's been a really important program that we've done. And then we also do some things with community. So we partner with organizations that support individuals with disabilities in the communities where we both live and work. And so through those three areas that we focus on, the one being marketplace, there were several of us within Capable a few years ago that sat down and we started discussing how can we make our packaging more accessible to the blind community. And of course, with me being part of that blind community, it was something very near and dear to my heart. And so we presented this idea. We started with the cereal category and we presented this idea to our cereal leadership team and said, this is something that we would like to do. It was something our Europe team had done. But this Navalens technology is new to the U.S. This technology was started in Europe. It's used more widely in Europe, but it's fairly new to the United States. And so we brought this idea forward and we said, we want to do this in the United States too. We think this will be a great way to make our packaging more accessible. And so we are proud to be the first food company to use this Navalens technology on our packaging. Many of your listeners are probably familiar with a QR code. And so it's similar to a QR code and it's something that you scan. But the nice thing is where a QR code, you have to scan directly on it. It's an optical smart code. It uses high contrasting color squares on a black background and you don't have to scan right on it. As long as you're within a few feet radius of the code and it can be up to 160 degree angle, it will pick it up and read it to you. It works in low light and it's very, very quick. So I have a box of Special K here in my office with me. So before I demonstrate it, I should say that there's two different apps and they're both free that users can download. There's the Navalens app and there's the Navalens Go app. And so the Navalens app is for blind users that need the information read aloud to them. The Navalens Go app is for sighted users or also low vision users that may not want the information read audibly, but they want it displayed in their phone in a way that they can read it. So for someone like me, I would be considered with low vision. It's hard for me to read that packaging information. A lot of the print's pretty small for someone like me, but I have my phone settings, the contrast, font size, things like that set in a way that I can read it. For purposes of this demonstration, I'm going to go ahead and use the Navalens app. So all you do is you have the app open on your phone, and as you're walking down the store aisle, it will pick up and read to you all the different code that it's picking up. And so since I'm demonstrating on Special K, if it's Special K that I'm looking for, once I hear Special K read to me, I click on that. It will give me more information on the packaging. I can either hear the full detail of all the allergen information, the packaging information, things like that, or I can just skip ahead to filter and locate, and it will actually locate it on the store shelves for me using vibrations and sound to locate it. It will also tell me that it's 15 inches on the right or on the left, and it helps direct me. For someone with low vision who can see a little bit of their phone screen, it has a very large arrow that keeps moving and directing you so you can actually locate it on the store shelf. So let me go ahead and open up my app now.
5: All right.
6: The Navalens app. And I'm not scanning directly on the package. I just kind of am moving.
7: Kellogg's Special K breakfast cereal. 11 vitamins and minerals. 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Original. 18 ounces box.
6: And so that's what, as I'm walking down the store aisle, if that was the only one, it would read all of the information, but it will pick up the one that's closest. But if you hear Special K, but Rice Krispies you're looking for, you just keep moving. And then when you hear the Rice Krispies, you can click on it and it will help you locate it on the store shelves.
5: Wow. I did not know that it helped you. I knew it gave you packaging information. I had no idea that it also helped in the location of the products on a store shelf. That's pretty cool technology. And I love that it's more about getting the code close. I've been so frustrated sometimes, not just with QR codes, but also with barcodes. Sometimes trying to find barcodes on boxes to get nutritional information that has been, or just even packaging information, has been incredibly frustrating. So that is really cool technology.
6: Right.
5: Wow.
6: Yeah.
5: So how many products have this? Is it just cereals right now that have this packaging?
6: So we're starting it on four of our most loved cereal brands. We're starting it on Corn Flakes, Rice Krispies, Special K Original, and Crispix. And those can be found on store shelves now.
5: Wow. Excellent. And if people like this technology or have feedback, is there a way to give that feedback to Kellogg or to help Kellogg know, yes, we want this on more packaging in the future?
6: Sure, we would encourage that. So on all of our packaging, there's consumer affairs contact information, both email and phone number. And we would love to hear your positive feedback. It does help us to shape our decisions and know what's working and what's not. So we welcome that feedback.
5: Fantastic. Anything else that we should know about Kellogg or about this technology or the things that it can do or the things that you'd like it to do in the future?
6: You know, as I mentioned, we're the first food company to put this on packaging. This technology was actually started as a navigation tool for using in like train stations and airports and things like that.
5: Got it. Okay, yeah, that makes total sense.
6: Right. And so, you know, as I mentioned, we're the first food company to put this on packaging. So we think that this has, you know, the potential to provide more accessibility to the blind community with that. So what I would say is that this falls under our Better Days promise. And so Kellogg is looking for a lot of different ways that how we can create better days for people. And this is one of the ways that we are making the food more accessible to people and is part of our commitment to equity, diversity, and inclusion and creating better days for 3 billion people by the end of 2030. So I'm very proud to work for Kellogg. I'm proud to work for a company who prioritizes this and who takes ideas that a business employee resource group and says, hey, we think this is important. We think this, you know, is something that the blind community would benefit from. And they embrace that idea and they say yes. And, you know, here we are with it on store shelves.
5: I mean, what a great thing. And just like in so many other areas, when something is accessible for people that happen to be blind or have low vision, they're often more accessible for other people. I'm thinking about seniors who just don't see as well as they used to. And if they can be taught to use an app like this, it might help them very much either locating, you know, maybe they don't need help locating it on the shelves, but maybe they have a health condition and they really need to know the nutritional information. And like you said, that print can be really small, not just for somebody who maybe has a diagnosed, you know, visual impairment, but just for lots of different people. Also, cross sections of society. So total disclosure, I'm blind, but I also have chronic fatigue syndrome. And part of the treatment that I'm doing right now for my chronic fatigue means that I have to look very carefully or should look. I don't always do quite as well as I should probably, but I need to look carefully at what I'm eating because I'm really trying to avoid a lot of sugar and spikes in sugar because that really makes my energy go up and down in ways that aren't helpful. And so I've been very happy whenever I have found an app that makes it easy for me to see things like grams of sugar, added sugar, you know, serving size, all of that, that kind of puts that all in one place. So I really applaud Kellogg for doing what you're doing to make this information so much easier to come by, not just for me, but for many, many other people. And I really do believe that things that are made for people who are blind or low vision have ripple effects for other people in general society. So I think this is great technology and I'm just so excited that I was able to talk to you today and learn a little bit more about it. And I bet our listeners are excited about it too.
6: Well, it's been a great privilege to partner with the National Federation of the Blind on a number of different things. And we're thankful for the privilege to be able to talk to you. And I would encourage all of your listeners to download the NavaLens app or the NavaLens Go app and go to your local store and look for these four brands. And again, it's Crispix, Corn Flakes, Special K Original, and Rice Krispies that they can find it on packaging now.
5: On packaging now. Fantastic. Beth Forbes, thank you so much for taking the time and being with us today, and a great success to you in the rest of your hopefully very long career with Kellogg and with the Capable Group, and great work with everything that you're doing.
6: Thank you, Melissa.
5: Thank you.
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4: You know, this is really exciting. It's a high-tech solution to the problem, and we like other solutions as well, like, lower-tech solutions. But this is kind of neat, because what I think is great about it is that you can get all the information that's on the box. You know, you can get the nutritional information and, all the information that you would want about these cereals. And that's what I think is really great, because that, there's a lot of information on food packaging that we don't normally have access to.
3: Exactly. And you referred to it as a high tech solution. I think that in today's world, this is really the low tech solution, because it's not just something that we as blind people will be using. This is technology that everybody's going to be using, because the manufacturers are going to be able to put much more dynamic information in play for every consumer. And with the fact that Kellogg's is ahead of the game, implementing this technology, making sure that it's accessible for blind people, when it becomes the de facto way that people shop, you know, in person, et cetera, then we will automatically have access to it. So I'm excited about it.
4: Yeah, I am too. I think it'll be fantastic. I'm looking forward to having my Rice Krispies with a side of Natalins.
3: But I'm both later.
4: There you go.
3: He'll be with us all episode.
4: Yeah, right. Exactly. But let's move on and talk about, you know, it's almost the end of 2022, Anil. I can't.
3: This has been a great year. 2022, man, I mean, this is the first year that it's been all 12 months. It's been highs and lows. It's been good feelings and bad feelings. You know, it's just so refreshing. I don't want to call it that it's normal, but it's just been so refreshing that this year has been, you know, plagued with what you would normally consider, you know, the challenges that we face, but nothing so overwhelming that we couldn't deal with it in grace and also still have those joyful moments to make life worth living. I'm looking forward to 2023 on the back of this one. I think that 2023 is going to be that much better.
4: Well, I think so too. And of course, we got to experience all of the things that happened this year together. We got to be in person a lot more. Yes. And there are so many highlights. I know for you and me both, a personal highlight was being there for the Blind Driver Challenge. And
3: oh, man, that was awesome.
4: Convention in New Orleans.
3: Yes, sir.
4: And we've got a lot to look forward to in 2023 in the Federation. Washington Seminar is coming up right away. And so all of those things.
3: Another in-person national convention in Houston, Texas, and so many more things. I'm so glad we're going to have more in-person programming. We're going to be able to get out more to our affiliates and do more stuff dynamically in person. I'm just pumped. Come on, 2023. Come on.
4: Yeah, let's have it. Let's bring it on. Do you have a personal resolution for 2023?
3: Bigger and better in 2023. One of the things that I'm really focusing on personally is trying to make sure that I learn this new language that we're all speaking, to make sure that I can interact with people in a way, you know, that doesn't unintentionally offend, which has been interesting. But also in line with that, it gives me the opportunity to learn more about diverse lived experiences in a way that will allow me to not be unintentionally biased around individuals. It's really been an exciting journey to learn these little nuances. Some part, I have to be honest, has been pretty frustrating, because some of the things that I would have never thought would have been offensive are offensive. And sometimes it's just not finding any real parallels that can make things definitely appropriate. Here, really quickly, I'll throw this out. I just had a trip to Vancouver, British Columbia, and they have a very good commitment to representing their authentic indigenous peoples, right? Mm-hmm. That was settled there first. But I did not know that in Vancouver, British Columbia, using the word Eskimo is a derogatory term.
4: Oh, really?
3: Using the word Eskimo in Alaska is accepted. So it's just those types of things. It's nuanced, but it's interesting. And I'm accepting the challenge of trying to expand my boundaries of understanding so that I can be able to interact productively with so many different people.
4: You know, that is a really good resolution. And I will try to join you in that because I think it is really important. You know, there's a lot of talk about this kind of thing and people grumble about political correctness or whatever, but it's really just about respecting other people's identities.
3: Amen.
4: To me.
3: Yes.
4: And just like I wouldn't change your name, your personal name, I'm not going to call you Fred when your name is Anil. Why would I call somebody else by a name or by an identity that
3: doesn't appreciate the respect? Yeah.
4: Right. That doesn't speak to who they are. So that's a great resolution. So I like that, and I'm going to personally try to get back into some things, some self-care things and things that I'm personally passionate about other than the Federation, which, of course, I'm very passionate about, and that will continue to be a big part of my life. But
3: well, good.
4: I'm hoping to spend some more time practicing the piano and singing and getting back into some musical things that I've done in the past. So
3: the world needs more Chris Danielson singing and performing. Yes, that is correct. Good for you.
4: That's very kind of you. I don't know how many podcast listeners will agree with you if they heard me sing.
3: We'll have to do a podcast and have you do some music for the podcast. That'd be awesome. Then they will know what I'm talking about.
4: All right. Well, that sounds like it might be a plan. So anyway, we'd like to know what you are excited about for the new
3: Absolutely.
4: Year. Or if you're making a resolution, what your resolution is. But you don't have to make a resolution. Just tell us what you're excited about for 2023, whether it's something in the Federation or something new. Maybe you're going to do a new challenge as for yourself as a blind person. Take a trip somewhere you haven't been or something like that. Why don't you tell us about it? Why don't you give us a call? We'd love it if you give us a call because then we can play back your voicemail with
3: there you
4: permission,
3: go.
4: Of course. But you can give us a call at 410-659-9314, extension 2444.
3: That'd be awesome. Awesome. But there's other ways to contact us that's in the out notes that you'll hear as we close. But just want you guys to know that we appreciate you. We love that you have been on this journey with us, and hopefully you will continue on this journey. So until the next Nations Blind podcast, just remember, you can live the life you want.
4: Blindness is not what holds you back.
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9: An Unplanned Walk in the Blizzard by Carrie Cipollo. Carrie Cipollo is a graduate student studying chemical engineering at Penn State University. He has a keen sense of responsibility and is not willing to use his blindness as an excuse to avoid doing a difficult task. With a measure of pride, he relates the following story. It was a cold evening in mid-January, and I had just finished a long day in class and had just finished eating dinner. I was preparing to go to work. I was a computer lab consultant and had a work shift starting at 7 p.m. The time had just passed 6:30 p.m. My usual daily plan was to catch a 6:40 p.m. bus that would have gotten me to my computer lab at 6:57 p.m. I was rarely ever late for work because I'd always been taught that punctuality was a good trait for an employee to have. I had just discovered that it started snowing quite hard while I was eating dinner. Conditions had become blizzard-like. I called the bus company to see if the buses were running on schedule. I found out from the dispatcher that the buses were way behind schedule and had not even started their evening routes yet. It was now 6:35 p.m., and I realized that my usual bus commute was not going to work on this evening. I immediately called my employer and informed him that I was going to walk to work in an attempt to get there on time. I had never been a fan of walking in snowy conditions. I realized that I was going to put my cane travel training skills that I obtained from the National Federation of the Blind's Training Center in Minneapolis, Minnesota, to the test. I put my boots and the rest of my winter gear on and proceeded out the door. I got outside and found that at least 5 inches or so of fresh snow had fallen on the sidewalk immediately outside of my dormitory. I proceeded to walk down the snow-covered ramp to the main sidewalk. My commute was about a 1 mile walk. I'd never walked a distance of that length in the snow before. The snow was falling down at a regular rate and quickly covered my hat and the outside of my coat. I soon discovered that my cane easily moved through the freshly fallen snow and was able to touch the sidewalk, which was still warm, fairly clearly. I proceeded to walk at a brisk pace towards campus. I crossed a number of different streets and eventually got onto campus, where I no longer had the sounds of traffic to keep my sense of direction. I started walking between campus buildings along what used to be clear sidewalks earlier that afternoon. I navigated through the snow surprisingly easily. I saw my confidence building up with each step that I took. I eventually reached my building and ran up the steps that were covered in snow. I wiped the snow off my coat and boots and ran to my computer lab. I arrived in the lab and called into my supervisor again to clock in and discovered that the time was right on 7 p.m. I had arrived at work despite my not being sure that I could make it on time. The supervisor on duty was surprised that I was on time because of the 40 or so other workers who were scheduled to work the 7 p.m. shift, over two-thirds of them did not show up due to bad weather. It was at that moment I realized that the confidence I had developed through the National Federation of the Blind really does work in all types of environments. With confidence in one's skills comes success.
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0: 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A photo appears on the page, the caption, Cindy Scott Houseman. From the editor, Cindy Scott Houseman is a leader of the National Federation of the Blind of Arkansas. She lives in Little Rock, where she also owns an art gallery. Given her involvement in the arts, readers will likely not be surprised to learn that she is a theater enthusiast and has worked in that field. In this article, she describes innovations that are making theatrical performances more accessible to the blind and others. Here is what she says. Audio description, AD, makes live and recorded performances come alive for blind and low vision audiences. By narrating visual details, actions, settings, costumes, and more, it helps everyone fully experience theater, film, and other art forms. AD is now common in many movie theaters and on certain TV services, and it is gradually expanding into live theater. Experiencing Broadway and touring shows. My earliest experience with audio description were on Broadway in New York City. There, the description is often professionally produced and generally available for any performance once a show has been running for a while. These performances feature pre-recorded AD, individual sound clips carefully cued to match each moment, like any other sound cue, and synchronized with the performance through the miracles of modern technology. I also encountered pre-recorded AD on a touring show in Memphis, Tennessee. At the Broadway performances, the description ran through a provided tablet and earpiece, and at the touring performance, it ran through a free app on my phone called Gala Pro. I have since been told that Gala Pro is also an option on Broadway now as well, but that tablets are still provided for those who do not have or want to use their smartphone. Building local access in Central Arkansas. Little Rock, Arkansas, where I live, offers more live theater than one might expect, and many local theaters provide live AD for at least one performance of each production. I became personally involved in 2019, helping the Arkansas Repertory Theater, Arkansas Rep, our local Equity House, implement AD. An Equity Theater is a professional theatrical production company that operates under a contract with the Actors Equity Association, AEA, the U.S. Labor Union for Stage Actors and Managers. We lined up funding, equipment, and trained voice talent, even planning pre-performance touch tours of the set. Our first internal test in early 2020 was fantastic. I was thrilled beyond anything I had imagined. Then the pandemic abruptly halted the season. A couple of years later, Sandy Pinkstaff took our initial work further. Sandy's premier AD job came about because a former student was in town visiting family. This former student is now a parent. She wanted to take her young son to the Children's Theater in the Arkansas Museum of Fine Arts, and having AD would help facilitate her understanding of the action on stage. Drawing on decades of experience as a music teacher at the Arkansas School for the Blind, and as an orientation and mobility and braille specialist, Sandy trained with the Arts Access in Raleigh, North Carolina, and Mind's Eye in St. Louis. After retiring from full-time teaching in 2023, she launched Creative Descriptions, a business dedicated to organizing and promoting AD throughout Central Arkansas. Sandy has gotten many of the theaters in Central Arkansas interested in offering AD, and she is really good at organizing all of the aspects of this business. She puts together listings of upcoming theater performances and emails this information to potential attendees. Once she knows a person has tickets, she sends show notes and all of the other details, such as what time to show up and where to meet her for the equipment. Sandy's approach therefore facilitates access not only to the performance itself, but to more of the printed information that is available to sighted patrons. A Family Affair and Touch Tour Highlights. My husband and I recently attended an Arkansas Rep performance where Sandy's son Grant, a professional actor, delivered the live description. Before the show, stage manager Luisa Torres led a memorable touch tour, letting us handle key props and set pieces so we could visualize their use during their performance. Touch tours like this add a deeper layer to audio description. Luisa was so good, I asked, where else has she done this? She told us that during the regular, fall through spring, season, she works at Baltimore Center Stage, BCS, in Baltimore, Maryland. I enjoyed pointing out the connection that this city is where the National Federation of the Blind headquarters is located. When I thought through this connection, I called Chris Danielson, editor of the Braille Monitor and Greater Baltimore Chapter President of the National Federation of the Blind of Maryland. He and I had a great conversation, comparing and visiting about each of our audio description experiences. He brought up the general show descriptions that are often given before the performance begins. If you don't know this happens, you might miss a lot of informative details. This part of the AD usually contains information from the playbill and provides detailed descriptions of the set, characters, costumes, and other pertinent details that couldn't be included in the AD during the performance because of the obvious time constraints. If this pre-show AD is a recording, it usually plays on a loop starting around 20 minutes before the show begins. I contacted the Baltimore Center Stage Theater and got to visit with Rachel Erickson, the Director of Properties. Rachel is a member of the Allyship and Advocacy Committee of the Society of Props Managers. She is very tuned into accessibility and shared with me the following insights. I was privileged to have close friends and mentors teach me early in my career that accessibility is at the core of a vibrant arts community. The Touch Tour program that we offer here at BCS exemplifies a core tenet of universal design, that an accommodation for some is ultimately a benefit for all. While we created the Touch Tour specifically for our blind and low vision patrons, it has become very popular with anyone who drops by. We have started offering additional touch tours at our student matinees, something that the teaching artist in me really enjoys. All our patrons benefit when we provide a tactile way to engage with the story, because theater at its core is an embodied art form. For the actual tour, I aim to curate a tactile representation for every visual storytelling element on the stage. A typical spread includes pieces of the set like floors, walls, and trim, entire costumes on dress forms, swatches of the fabrics used in costume builds, and actual or replicas of the majority of props that are handled prominently by the actors. We arrange this all on several tables in the public lobby outside the performance space, and always have an interpreter there who serves as a tactile dramaturge. Their task is to guide our patrons through the offerings while relating them to their place and importance in the story. Because we always offer the tour at the same performance as our audio description service, the audio describer often comes through for a tour as well to gain further context for their script. I was especially interested in learning more about Rachel's innovative ideas for the future. Something else I would like to include in tours is a topographical bird's eye view of the playing space with the current shows set on it. I've seen these incredible tactile maps at places as varied as the Sagrada Familia, Church of the Sacred Family, in Barcelona, and the Andy Warhol Museum in Pittsburgh. They instantly let you gather the layout of the space or image through touch alone, which is a welcomed anchor amid the flood of descriptive words. Rachel is currently learning 3D computer modeling with the goal of using the theater's 3D printer to build these set maps in the near future. She is very grateful that her role as properties director gives her access to these emergent technologies. The first line of Baltimore Center Stage's vision statement is, "We are building a theater for everyone," and this deeply resonates with Rachel Erickson. Leadership support for access. Arkansas Rep Executive Artistic Director Will Trice, a multi-Tony Award-winning producer, shares this commitment. "The touch tours certainly weren't my original idea, but they made perfect sense once I learned about them," Will told me. "Theater is a three-dimensional art form. Well, actually four-dimensional," he said. "Scenic and props designers create environments for the performances. Sometimes literal, sometimes poetic. I'm not blind or low vision myself, but it seems like being able to establish a tactile relationship with those environments would make all the difference in connecting with the performance." And under the guidance of a professional stage manager, touch tours are a relatively simple offering for most shows. Community, culture, and advocacy. The impact of accessible theater is tangible. Whenever I attend a described performance, I meet new friends from the blindness community, many of them students at World Services for the Blind. These events facilitate our active participation in the arts and invite the broader public to see us as full participants in cultural life. The model is spreading, and those of us who feel called to do so can help that spread. Audio description is appearing in Arkansas State Park visitor centers and in museums and attractions nationwide. Sometimes all it takes is asking what accessible options exist. If you ask at an attraction and find out that accessible information has not been thought through yet, this could give you, and or your chapter or affiliate, a chance to let them know what they can do to make your experience better. Concluding thoughts and a personal reflection. The arts have always been central to my life. I met my husband while working at the Arkansas Rep in the late 1980s, back when I was sighted, and our son, who is also blind, served as the Rep's property manager in 2022 and 23. Watching AD and touch tours flourish today is deeply meaningful to me. They ensure that everyone, regardless of sight, can feel fully part of the living, breathing world of theater.
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0: When cuts become catastrophe, defending Braille and deafblind education by Justin Young. A photo appears on the page, the caption, "Justin Young." From the editor, Justin Young is a member of the advocacy and policy team at the National Federation of the Blind Jernigan Institute, and education issues are part of his portfolio. Here is what he has to say about recent cuts in grants from the United States Department of Education. "The Department of Education has quietly taken an action that could devastate the future of blind, low-vision, and deafblind students across our nation. This fall, the department abruptly eliminated more than 30 federal grants that fund Braille training, deafblind education, and teacher preparation. These are not obscure programs. They are the lifelines that ensure blind and deafblind children can learn, read, and communicate on equal terms with their sighted peers. That is why an urgent legislative alert went out from our national office. You can read the full text of the alert at nfb.org/monitor-links. As Education Week reporter Mark Lieberman documented in his October 2025 article, teachers and students learned of the cuts with shock and disbelief. April Wilson, one of only two teachers of blind students in her Illinois district, had been completing a federally supported Braille certification program when she received the news. "Some VI teachers can go years at a time and not teach Braille," she told Education Week. "When we get that student who's blind in our district, we'd better get ready." Without those grants, she and hundreds of other educators will lose the opportunity to get ready at all. According to the Education Week report, the department has discontinued funding for Braille training programs at California State University and the University of South Carolina, as well as projects serving deafblind children under the Individuals with Disabilities Education Act. In his positive note, a publication for leaders and members of the National Federation of the Blind of South Carolina, affiliate president Marty McKenzie noted, "I was notified on Sunday, September 6, 2025, that Project Inspire 2, Access and Equality in STEM Learning for Individuals Who Read Braille, grant has been defunded effective September 30, 2025. Dr. Tina Herzberg, a Federationist, is the principal investigator on this grant. It is the third Braille grant she has obtained in her 18-year tenure at the University of South Carolina upstate. Federationists such as First Vice President Lenora Robertson and others learned to read Braille under the first grant. Federal deafblind centers that help families and teachers across states are also facing elimination or consolidation.

0: Braille literacy is not an elective skill. It is the foundation of learning for blind students. When teacher training programs are dismantled, students lose access not only to Braille, but to literacy itself. For deafblind students, whose numbers are small but whose needs are complex, the loss of coordinated federal support could mean no meaningful instruction at all. This is not fiscal prudence. It is moral gross negligence. The National Federation of the Blind knows what happens when society treats the education of blind and deafblind children as expendable. We fought for decades to secure the right to learn Braille, to receive materials on time, and to be taught by trained professionals. We know that when blind and deafblind children are denied those tools, the result is not merely academic failure, it is a lifetime of limited opportunity. The Department of Education must reverse course and restore these essential programs. Our children's literacy and future depend on it.
1: 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Its archives chronicle how we have changed what it means to be blind. 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
0: Blind Actors by Peggy Chong. There is a photo on the page, the caption, Peggy Chong. From the editor, Peggy Chong is affectionately known to many of us as the Blind History Lady. Her obsessive hobby and sometimes vocation is to track down little-known blind people from the thousands of sources she reviews and to put their stories into places where they can be appreciated for the pioneers they were. It is clear from the articles we have run this year that the Braille Monitor believes blind people should be seen more in television and movies, but what Peggy makes clear in this article is that a number have already appeared who have mostly been unsung in their own time and forgotten in the world of today. Here is how she takes a major step in putting things right for those who early on appeared on stage and film. In the January 2017 Braille Monitor, several articles were highlighted regarding the lack of people with disabilities in Hollywood, the lack of opportunities for them, and the lack of characters that portray people with disabilities in a normal, positive light. As was amply observed, it is not for lack of trying on the part of the blind or others with disabilities. Through my research and stories presented by the Blind History Lady, I have found several blind men and women who worked hard to fulfill their dream to become movie or television stars. Most did not succeed, not for lack of talent or drive, but because their opportunities were tied to the era in which they lived and its attitudes about the blind. How they dealt with their blindness varies, and we can only guess how things would have worked out for them if they had handled it differently. Although there has never been a disabled actor on the A-list, there have been some who have made a good living in the movie/entertainment industry. We should remember that the people I am highlighting rarely had an opportunity for blindness training. It was just not available for most of them. Talking about any disability was taboo. Yet we do have a legacy in the films if we know where to look. Sammy Brooks, a silent film actor who began his career at the age of 15 after leaving New York to chase a dream in Hollywood, would today be considered disabled. He was featured in over 200 films, working with stars such as Will Rogers, Vic McLaughlin, and Stan Laurel and Oliver Hardy. By 1920, he was actually credited for his small roles in the films and, according to a few websites, may have been taking home over $1,000 a week during the late 1910s and 1920s. Sammy was cited for most of his comedic acting career. Depending on what one reads, Sammy stood between 3'1" or as tall as 4'5". Many of the silent film stars did not transition well into talkies, yet Sammy got many small parts in many films during his 24-year career. When Laurel and Hardy cast for their 1936 film, The Bohemian Girl, they remembered their friends from the silent film days and asked Sammy to take a role in their film. The newspapers called Sammy and the others comedy stars of yesteryear. Sometime during the early 1930s, Sammy began to lose his sight. Still, Laurel and Hardy wanted Sammy and his comedic talent for their film. Hal Roach, who Sammy worked for on many films, kept him in the studio extra crew, knowing he was blind. While filming Captain Fury, Sammy got better acquainted with the lead actor, Vic McLaughlin. Mr. McLaughlin was so moved by the blind actor that he bought him a seeing eye dog and presented it to him in the spring of 1939.

0: Don Mahoney was also a child who had dreams from age 4 of becoming a cowboy movie star. In his lower middle class family, several of his siblings began to lose substantial vision in their early teens. Don was no exception. You can read his life's story in my ebook, The Blind History Lady Presents Don Mahoney, Television Star, available through www.smashwords.com. When Don finally got some small parts in Hollywood, most of his vision was gone, and it was quite noticeable. When Don was honest with the studios about his blindness, the parts he was offered were slapstick roles such as, in the proposed film, Blind Cowboy and a Seeing Eye Horse. He wanted to be a serious entertainer, not a comedian. Don went back to Texas in 1949 and reinvented himself. This time he decided to keep his blindness to himself. That would not be part of the Don Mahoney brand. For almost 10 years, he kept his blindness a secret from the television stations he contracted with while he rose to be one of the biggest kiddie show hosts in the state of Texas. He built up a photography business, restaurant chain, and a small recording studio. Don Mahoney toys and products were licensed under his name. Acting was not where the money was, but acting was what marketed the other ventures. For a time, he relaxed on his 8,000-acre ranch. When Paul Lees, a blinded World War II soldier, was recovering in the military hospitals, he was sent to Hollywood to an eye specialist. While out there, the military asked Paul to appear in some military-sponsored films. When he was well enough, before his discharge, he traveled the country promoting the military films. He now had the Hollywood bug. After his discharge, he thought he would have an easy time getting into the movies as a war hero. Approaching influential people, he often did get a referral, but as he quickly found out, more often than not, he was the butt of a joke. Paul kept on trying and honing the blindness training skills he learned while in the military, as well as creating a few of his own. He found that making friends with the set crew made life for him much easier. The set crew often came up with ideas for scenes, for markers on the floor or within the scene itself to mark where Paul needed to come in, stop, or the direction to walk off. In 1946, he was uncredited in the film OSS. In 1947, he finally got a credited role in Smooth Sailing. Paul worked with many stars such as Peggy Lee, Richard Webb, Marlene Dietrich, Alan Ladd, Donna Reed, and many more. The next 4 years were good to Paul in Hollywood, but by the early 1950s, his war hero edge had worn off. America had put the Second World War behind it. Although Paul continued to act in Hollywood films through the 1970s and local New Mexico theaters, his attentions turned elsewhere. With his brother-in-law, he became wealthy, building new homes for the growing post-war population in the Southwest, Texas, and New Mexico. Paul taught filmography classes at the Albuquerque YMCA for underprivileged children. He taught university classes on several subjects relating to filmography and had his own freelance film company that did well making documentaries. Elena Zelaya already was famous in the western part of the United States in the 1950s when she began her 15-minute weekly television cooking show, It's Fun to Eat with Elena, on Channel 5 in the Bay Area in California. Elena had been blind for many years by this time. Her cookbooks were a way for her to support her two sons after the death of her husband. No one would hire the blind widow, so she hired herself. Before the death of her husband, she had gone to the San Francisco Institute for the Blind, where she learned some Braille and soon became a volunteer instructor. After the first cookbook was published, she spent hours and hours on the telephone reaching out to the women's clubs, merchants, libraries, churches, Lions clubs, anyone who would give her a chance to come and promote her books. Her will-do attitude gave little opportunity to refuse the short Hispanic woman with the big smile. She too worked with the set crews to develop a way for her to know what camera was on her by tying a string to her ankles. A slight tug on the appropriate string would tell Elena the direction to face. She went on to begin a Mexican frozen food company that her sons ran for decades after her death. We can all think of a few other blind actors in more recent years who have tried to break the Hollywood glass ceiling. Yet we need to have a better, more diverse voice on the small and big screens, representing real America. We need to be shown doing not only the heroic or the dastardly. We need to be shown taking our place as children in schools, adults making a living and raising our children, and as people who take life's ups and downs, blindness not being the focal point of our existence.
1: 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We're NFBRN, the National Federation of the Blind Radio Network.
0: Reading, reading, actually reading the news by Nijat Worley. There is a photo on the page, the caption, Nijat with his morning coffee and NFB Newsline on his iPhone. From the editor, Nijat Worley is a recent college graduate who now works at the National Center for the Blind as the manager of marketing and outreach for sponsored technology. He was born in Azerbaijan, and his appreciation for a free press and the importance of journalism is instructive for those of us who take them for granted or malign them when they make us uncomfortable. Here is what Nijat has to say, not only about the virtues of a free press, but also about the service that helps him enjoy it. I have always been somewhat different from my peers. I don't like loud parties. I don't like to go to bars to drink, and I avoid getting into dangerous and rash situations such as slacklining, walking on a rope similar to a tightrope walking, except that there is less tension on the line, so the rope bounces and makes the task more difficult. Skiing, snowboarding, or any other dangerous sport for that matter. This may be unusual to hear from a guy in his early 20s, but I am disappointed to say that these are some of the activities that people my age enjoy the most. I wish more of my peers would spend a Sunday afternoon like me, reading the news and becoming informed about the political and environmental happenings in the world. Before you make comments about ivory towers, please let me explain. I have always been a bit different from my peers. While most of the kids my age sat in the other room and played video games, I would sit with the adults as they drank coffee and discussed politics, international relations, and the rules of war and peace. I don't know why, but I have always enjoyed philosophy, politics, history, and social studies. These interested me the most, and they still sustain me in my free time, which is why I love reading news and current events. This is why NFB Newsline has come to play such a big role in my life. I have been an NFB Newsline subscriber for over 10 years now, and I use it religiously every day to read my favorite publications because I enjoy knowing about politics and events taking place all over the world. Did you know that there was an attempted coup by the military in Eritrea yesterday? How many of you even know where Eritrea is? No, it is not a de facto independent region on the eastern tip of Canada. Well, you get my point. NFB Newsline makes it very easy for me to have up-to-the-minute access every day without even thinking about it. Unlike my older colleagues who once complained that the lack of access to quality news was a significant problem in their lives, I simply take it for granted that I should be able to wake up in the morning and listen to the New York Times while I am exercising, eating breakfast, or riding the bus to work. Some might say, you don't have to use NFB Newsline to get news and information. There are many other methods for accessing them through television, radio, the internet, and thousands of applications and programs on mobile devices. NFB Newsline is not the only way for a blind person to receive news in the 21st century. These people are right, but none of those other methods of accessing news reports provide me with as many choices and as much flexibility as NFB Newsline. This versatile service gives me one place to go to access content from over 300 publications, all guaranteed to be readable from my home phone, my iPhone connected to a Braille display, or using my home or laptop computer with the screen reader of my choice. Half an hour of broadcast news on television provides the listener with only half a page of newsworthy information, because in the 30 minutes devoted to a news broadcast, two or three commercial breaks interrupt the news segments. Don't even get me started on the opinions and commentary of the reporters and news anchors that get slipped in between the news reports. I find it impossible to make sense of the important issues and the relevant material I should know to really comprehend them given the sensational celebrity gossip and 30-second sound bites that precede every segment of a news report. Anyway, before I rant about the deficit of professional journalism in the media culture of the 21st century, let's return to the importance of reading printed news from highly regarded publications such as the New York Times. I value excellence in journalism and the painstaking process that journalists go through to bring us valuable news reports from the center of the action. Whether it is from the midst of the violent protests in Tahrir Square in Egypt, the front lines of the war in Afghanistan, the boiling political inquiries of the White House press room, or the center of the Occupy Wall Street movement in New York's financial district, real-life journalists put themselves in danger every day to bring us information from every corner of the world about the events that matter the most. This is why I owe it to them to honor their work by taking the time to read what they have gathered and synthesized. One of the tenets of democracy that we hold dear in this country is a free press, which is more than the Eritreans can say. The purpose of a free press is to provide unrestricted reporting of the issues that concern us as citizens and allow us to have a public discourse on those issues and come to some consensus.
2: I cannot tell you how thrilling and emotionally moving it is for me to read public responses to an editorial on an important political issue such as gun control in the Sunday edition of the New York Times. I believe that I fulfill an important duty as an active citizen when I closely read and analyze well-written news reports by intelligent professionals trained in providing accurate reports right from the heart of the action. Perhaps the most subtle and yet the most important benefit of reading newspapers and magazines on NFB Newsline, for me, is the ease for which I am able to navigate through thousands of different articles from hundreds of different publications right from my telephone or my iPhone. I would not find the experience nearly as enjoyable if I had to read the same material while tied to my desk by a desktop computer or was limited to reading on a laptop while sitting in a chair. Instead, I read what I want to read while eating breakfast at the table or while lying in bed with the earpiece of my phone pressed against my pillow. Sometimes the way one reads and the environment in which he reads can make all the difference in whether the experience is arduous or pleasurable. NFB Newsline gives me the freedom to choose from hundreds of publications and to move effortlessly among their sections. It gives me important information on images and the captions for those images. It allows me to read every detail of an article from the funny spelling of a word to the playful placement of a punctuation mark for emphasis. Nothing escapes me when I am reading newspapers on NFB Newsline. Therein lies the true value of NFB Newsline. It allows me, a blind person, fully and independently to access enormous amounts of information at the simple touch of a few buttons on a home phone or a few taps on a touchscreen at my leisure. I don't have to be in a specific location. I don't have to read the news according to somebody else's time. I can easily and fully independently read all of my favorite print publications from the comfort of my armchair, the waiting room of my doctor's office, or the noisy cabin of a Boeing 747 cruising at an altitude of 35,000 feet. Thanks to the work of the National Federation of the Blind and the work we do in this organization to improve the lives of the blind in America, I am able to participate actively in the public discourse in this country. The NFB has promoted the rights of the blind in America for 7 decades now, and bringing access to printed media is just one small part of that effort that has drastically changed the lives of blind people like me. Can I live without NFB Newsline? Of course I could, but my life would not be as enriched and as fulfilling without this excellent service bringing me so much information every day. NFB Newsline allows me to gain knowledge and have intelligent conversations with the people that I interact with on a daily basis. That is why I am so thankful for it and cherish it. Oh, and just so you know, Eritrea is a small country about the size of Pennsylvania in eastern Africa, bordering the Red Sea, between Djibouti and Sudan. It has a population of 6 million and no political freedoms whatsoever, hence the lack of free press. So the next time you want to talk about international affairs or have an intellectual political discussion, feel free to call on me. Thanks to NFB Newsline, I can be certain that I will be ready to go toe-to-toe with you. Just do me a favor. Don't try to entice me to go water skiing or mountain climbing. I'd rather spend my Sunday afternoon reading editorials and writing responses. Although I have to say that going skydiving does sound like fun.
1: Proudly raising expectations. Because low expectations create obstacles between blind people and our dreams. NFBRN, the National Federation of the Blind Radio Network.
3: Hello, this is Daniil Lewis, and you guys have tuned into the Nation's Blind Podcast. I know you're used to Melissa Riccobono kind of bringing us in, but unfortunately, my wing woman, Melissa, is not able to join us for this episode. But wait, we are in for a treat. Mr. Chris Danielson, the original Nation's Blind MC, is here with us today. How you been, Chris?
4: I've been great, and you're too kind.
3: No, I'm only honest. That's what I am.
4: Well, it's great to be with you, and I am really looking forward to this podcast a lot.
3: Man, you just don't even know how excited I am. The fact that I even got to meet this gentleman is just so phenomenal to me. So just to give our listeners a little bit of background. So I lost my sight when I was 25 years old, and I was a college student at the time, and I was majoring in computer information systems. So, you know, computers were that's what I would do. But when I lost my sight, being able to study and take notes and all, it just became so challenging. And luckily I did have the Federation, and they did encourage me, really, really encourage me to learn Braille. And that was good, you know, learn how to use a slate and stylus. But in order to be really effective in the classroom, you have to be able to use more technology to be able to be effective. And luckily for me, there was this innovative piece of technology that just changed my academic life as a blind person. And many of you who are listening may know of this device. It was called the Braille and Speak.
4: I had one of those.
3: Did you?
4: Yes, I did.
3: It was a phenomenal device. I mean, not only could you take notes in it, it had a stopwatch, it had a clock, it had a calendar. You could hook it to Braille embossers, print embossers. You could use it as a speech synthesizer for your computer. It was everything.
4: It got me through. It got me through my senior year of high school, like college and law school. And
3: yeah.
4: Wow.
3: I used it when I went to work, too. Yeah, it was just a phenomenal device. And you guys, we are honored to have the inventor of this wonderful life-changing device, Mr. Dean Blasey. How you been, Dean?
5: I've been great. Thank you. Thanks for the introduction and the kind words. I've heard people refer to the Braille and Speak as a Swiss Army knife of computer technology.
3: That's perfect.
4: It was.
3: That's a perfect description. Yeah. And when you hook that to a Braille embosser or a print embosser, I mean, I don't. My Braille displays now, I don't know if I can even hook them up to an embosser.
4: I haven't tried, but I don't have an embosser anymore. But my first embosser was, I believe, another of your products, Dean. It was, weren't you responsible for the Braille Blazer?
5: Oh, yeah, we were.
4: Yeah, that little guy.
3: I still have my Braille Blazer. It's right downstairs in the International Braille Technology Center. Oh, it's still here.
5: I see him on eBay sometimes.
4: Yeah,
3: it still works.
4: That guy got me through law school. That little guy did. I'm afraid I taxed it to its limits, though.
3: But the thing I liked about the Blazer is it printed on regular size paper.
5: Yeah,
3: which made it a lot easier for me to interact in that college environment because I didn't have to carry around big, huge Braille pieces of paper. I could slip it into my contemporary folders and stuff. Enough about me. Yeah. So, Dean. Can you share with our listeners, and you've already shared this story with me, and I just find it so miraculous. First, describe to our listeners your onboarding into this whole space. How did you first become even interested in dealing with access technology?
5: Well, I'll do that. First, I'd like to make a little clarification on what you said, that I invented the Braille and Speak. I guess technically I did, but there were people involved that I think share it. And I'll get into that now. The way I got into this industry was when I was 11 years old, I got a ham radio license. And I was WA4AND, and that's my call sign. I operated ham radio, I still do, actually, so all these years. When I was about 15 or 16, I went to a ham radio club meeting. We were forming a ham radio club in Frankfort, Kentucky, which is where I mostly grew up. And at that ham radio club meeting, I met Tim Cranmer, a blind guy. And
3: another phenomenal man from the past.
5: He's a pretty world-renowned guy. And I met Tim, and we kind of took a liking to each other right away. And he asked me that very evening if I'd be interested in working for him on weekends, helping him out. And, of course, being 16 years old, needing to drive a car, and needing gas money and girlfriends and all that, I could sure use the money. So I said, sure. I didn't even ask him what I'd be doing.
3: Nice.
5: So I ended up working for Tim for, about 3 years of high school and then 4 years of college. I'd go there virtually every Saturday. In fact, he called me his Saturday boy. I'd go there virtually every Saturday and do something. Sometimes we'd do fun stuff, like we'd build circuits. I don't know if you know what a say-when is, little thing that beeps when your coffee cup's full.
3: Yeah. The liquid level indicator.
5: Yeah. Well, he called it the say-when. And we'd build some of those and improve the circuit. And, we did a lot of electronic things that just was fun to do, trying to be able to lower the frequency when you speed up a tape recorder and making the speech still sound good. And we spent a lot of time on that. It didn't go anywhere. All of our ideas failed for various reasons. But that's what I did for him. I did that kind of thing. So I wrote out checks. I would do some reading to him. I crawled under his house and put in furnace filters. I'd run downtown and do some grocery shopping for him and with him sometimes, take him shopping. sometimes I drive him over to Lexington and meet with a friend of his, Fred Gassoni. Fred eventually moved to Louisville, but I'd drive Tim around and the three of us would get together and leave him there, and their families were very, they were very good friends. You all know Fred Gassoni? Do you remember the name?
3: No, that's a new name for me.
4: Oh, okay. I have heard of him. I've heard the name, but I don't know all the history associated with him.
5: Yeah, well, Fred worked. I think Fred worked for the Department for the Blind in Kentucky, and Tim Cranmer became the Director of Services to the Blind. So I guess they had a work relationship, but they lived in different cities. Anyhow, Fred was quite a character too, and the two of them really hit it off, and they were both sort of inventors. So Tim was the real inventor, in my opinion. He just could think of anything. And
3: just naturally curious. Now, were these the first blind gentlemen you had ever met?
5: Yes, they really were.
3: Okay. Uh-huh. Very nice.
5: So anyhow, I worked for Tim. I started to say I used to read to him. Well, I did some reading. I'd read his mail to him and once in a while some technical journals. But Tim noticed that my reading was just awful. It was just awful. And at the time, you know, I was a high school student, and I should have been able to read really well. But I had turned out I had a learning disability of some kind of dyslexia.
3: Oh, wow.
5: And he ended up sending me off to an ophthalmologist in Lexington, gave me some really weird visual training that it really did help improve my reading a lot.
3: Well, wow.
5: Mostly I grew out of it just by doing a lot of reading. So that's another one of the things I did for Tim. So as time went on, I was in college, and he and I together developed a few things. The page marker, where you could mark sections of audio tape without hearing it.
3: Oh, got
5: you
3: it.
5: You probably know that. Well, I used to spell
3: them. When you fast forward and you hear the beeps?
5: Yeah, you go fast forward and you hear the beeps, yeah.
3: Yeah, very nice. You guys did that?
5: Oh, yeah. Tim.
3: See, this is why I like having these conversations. So much that you don't know, you learn. Go right ahead.
4: Absolutely.
5: Well, I made a little one that you hold in your hand and took a 9-volt battery and you press a button and it would add the low frequency tone on tape. It wasn't high technology, but it was at least you could buy them, you know, and back then you couldn't. A bunch of other things too. I also helped him with piano stuff. He was a piano tuner and a piano technician. He could repair pianos and rebuild them and restring them and all that stuff. So that was another one of my jobs with him, was to just do various things to help him out.
4: That's a very highly advanced technical skill, if people don't realize.
5: Oh, my gosh. Mm-hmm. And the it's a physical skill, too. It's a skill that when you have to put a piece of felt through a teeny little hole, probably a 32nd of an inch in diameter. Now, you think about how do you do something like that? But it's got to have felt in it in order to run smoothly. And he was able to do that kind of stuff. Anyhow, remarkable guy. So then, as I went through college, I also worked for Tim on weekends, kept doing that. And we did different things. And finally graduated and moved out to New Mexico with my wife and had a child shortly after that. Kept in touch with Tim the whole time. And over the phone mostly because sometimes over the radio, ham radio. In fact, I bought an old piano out there for, I think, $150, an old upright. And Tim tried to help me tune it. And you can imagine what that was like.
3: On the ham radio?
5: Well, it was over the ham radio, yeah. But he would tell me. It's funny because he used to tell me.
4: I can guess that. That may not have ended well.
5: It was pretty cool. We I bought a tuning fork from middle C or A, I forgot which, A440, I think it was. So I got A pretty well done, and then I moved on. But it takes such an ear you have to develop to tune a piano that mine didn't sound too good. But honestly, it was better than it was when I bought it. So I was happy.
3: There you go.
5: But some crazy things like that we did. So I went to New Mexico, and I worked out there for a year and a half and ended up moving to Florida and working for a company there. And while I was there, I got drafted Yeah, that was the toward the end of the Vietnam War, like 1968. And I'm sorry, 1970. Oh, wow. It was actually 1970. And so I moved up to Frankfurt, and I got drafted from there. Meanwhile, my wife worked for Tim, and she was a driver and ran errands for him and an office.
3: She became the Saturday girl.
5: Yeah, she was kind of. Which is very nice of Tim to employ her, because, you know, my income went less than half of what it was when I was working as an engineer.
3: Oh, wow.
5: So I was stationed. Luckily, I got stationed in Aberdeen, Maryland. And so I stayed up there for the next almost 30 years. But while I was there, I still worked with Tim building products and making various things, calculators with displays. Yeah, I don't know if you all ever saw an audio tactile display.
3: I can't say that I have.
6: No, I don't think so.
5: Tim invented that, because this is before Braille displays were cheap enough and speech technology wasn't around yet. And it was say you had a 4-digit calculator. So the audio tactile display would have 4 columns of Braille digits, 9 at the top and 0 at the bottom. Mm-hmm. And to read the display, you'd run your finger down each column, and when you heard a beep, that was a digit in that column.
6: Oh, wow.
5: Yeah.
6: Clever.
5: Audio tactile display.
3: Nice.
5: And so we were going to commercialize that, but just after that, Telecentre came out with the their talking calculator. What was that called? You guys probably remember.
4: The Speech Plus?
5: Speech Plus.
4: Is that what it was?
5: That's what it was, yep.
4: I remember that.
3: Yeah, that was long before my time. When I came around, those Sharp calculators were the rage.
4: Everybody had one of those. Sharp calculators. Yeah, because it had a clock, and you could enter any date for like 1,000 years, and it would tell you what day.
3: And you'd have it in your pocket or something. It'd go around cuckoo.
4: Yeah, exactly.
5: Yeah, technology.
4: But yeah, the speech plus was the original, and it was just a basic calculator, but it was quite a thing because it talked.
5: Oh, yeah.
4: And it talked in a robot voice like this. I remember that.
5: Yeah, it sure did. It was pretty cool. So that kind of knocked that invention out of the water, but it was still fun to do. Mm-hmm. Meanwhile, at my work, I was at the U.S. Army Human Engineering Laboratory, and we tried to devise standards so that when the Army made something, it would fit the soldier. Like, you wouldn't want to make a tank that an average size body couldn't fit in, or a gun that took a giant to shoot, and, you know, things like that, just as an example. Yeah. And I met a friend, and we started doing computer work on the side, mostly for small businesses, accounting software and things like that. It turned out that became a lot more fun than working for the government. So this friend of mine and I started a company called Maryland Computer Services.
3: Oh.
5: I don't know if you remember or ever heard of that, but we started that company in 1976 and ended up buying some computers that we used to develop software. And one of them was a Hewlett-Packard desktop computer.
3: Hewlett-Packard had a desktop computer in 76?
5: They had a desktop computer, yes, before that, actually, in about 1970. 71.
3: It wasn't just a computer terminal. It was an actual full-blown standalone desktop.
5: It was a standalone desktop that ran.
3: Wow, I didn't know that.
5: Yeah, the basic language. It was called the HP 9800 and 9810.
3: Okay.
5: And it you program it in BASIC, and it had a little LED.
3: I remember BASIC, yeah.
5: Yeah, it wasn't even an LED. I think it was liquid crystal. No, it wasn't liquid crystal. Probably the LED or something like that.
3: Yeah, not cathode ray.
5: No, it wasn't cathode ray. It had individual digits that were made.
3: Okay.
5: Vacuum fluorescent sounds right to me, but I'm not sure. At any rate, we bought some of those, and we're doing software for, I think, some Social Security Administration or some attorneys or accountants. And Tim calls me one day and says, Dino, he used to call me Dino. He's probably the only one in the world that ever really called me that much, but Dino, I need some help. So we can hire a lot of blind people here at the state, in the state, if we could answer phones and look up a telephone number quickly and tell the person. Because we have operators now answering the phone and looking it up in a Rolodex or a piece of computer paper and giving phone numbers. So I asked him how quickly he needed to look up a phone number. And he said, oh, I don't know, 5, 10, 15 seconds. So we took one of our Hewlett Packard HP 9826 computers and hooked up inside that a speech board from, I think it was actually from the Telesensory Speech Plus. We wired that to the computer and wrote a program and so we could store these names and phone numbers on a little tape cartridge. It was about the size of a cassette tape, but it wasn't a cassette tape. And we called it a talking, what did we call that? Talking telephone directory. Mm. And that's really what started me in a big time in the business. And Tim bought probably 10 or 15 of those. And then we started selling them around the country and really, really got into business with that. Then we adapted it to be a...
3: So I'm sorry. So your company actually just created the devices or did you actually put blind people to work as well?
5: No, we just created the device and sold them to...
3: Okay. And then other companies hired the blind people.
5: Yeah. We sold them mostly to state agencies and the VA,
3: makes sense.
5: The government, people yeah. like that.
3: Yeah.
5: And I think the next one we developed was the Talking Information Management, TIM, for after Tim Grenman. And that allowed you to store anything you wanted and look it up. But along that same time, we knew we needed to develop more better speech than just the letters of the alphabet and the numbers, the digits. So we set it
4: up. So you didn't have at that time the capability. None of these things could speak words.
5: That's right. They couldn't speak words. Mm. So we found out about the Votrax VSB speech synthesizer board. This was a pretty good sized circuit board. Gosh, I can't remember exactly how big it was. Maybe 6 by 8 inches. And we hooked that up to our Hewlett Packard computer. And we wrote the software to turn speech, speech characters, ASCII characters into phonemes. Then we send the phonemes out to this board and it would speak them. So we actually developed that and transferred the code to a Z80 microprocessor and put that inside of a Hewlett Packard computer terminal. I don't remember the part number of the terminal, but, and so then we made what we called a T-term and Total Talk. And Total Talk basically let you get on of course, they didn't have the internet back then, but they had computers that you could hook a terminal to and it would, send data.
3: Yeah, through the modem.
4: Yeah, direct dial modems. Yeah.
5: Yeah. And this one would speak.
3: Total Talk sounds familiar to me.
5: Total Talk. Yeah. It was a pretty good product. By the way, along that, one of the users of that technology, the T-term, which was a little bit before the Total Talk, it could only speak the letters of the alphabet and the digits and punctuation. That was it. But you could read a whole screen on a computer terminal, character by character.
3: Wow. It's like using an opticon to read print.
5: Yeah. Very similar to that. Yeah. Yep. And we sold one of those to a blind guy down in Florida who was working at he recently turned blind, so he didn't know Braille. And he was working at a company down there for managing hotels. And he was their programmer.
3: Mm.
5: And he called me up once in a while, say, this thing would be a lot better if you could do this and this and this, And so I said, gee, I'm going to go down and meet this guy. So my wife and I were on a trip somewhere, and I went down and I met Ted Hinter.
4: Oh, wow.
5: And Ted and I talked, and we just, really hit it off technology-wise.
3: Of Hinter Joyce fame. Let's know that, yeah.
5: So a couple months.
3: The innovators of JAWS.
5: A couple months later, I said, Ted, why don't you come to work for us up in Maryland? And so he did. It was like 1979 or 80, maybe 81. And so he came there and worked on the Total Talk and the T-term both. And the two of us together devised what we now call the speech pad, the basic operation of the basic layout of JAWS. We use a numeric pad. mm-hmm. and you go up and down line, word, character.
4: Mm-hmm. Use it every day, constantly.
5: Yeah. Well, that mostly came from Ted because he's the blind guy and he knew what he needed. But we sat there and devised that, and that really opened up a lot of doors. It's a very logical way to do that.
3: So what you just described is what we're trying to get developers to understand now. You came to organically. So many people now with their technological expertise create something for the blind and bring it to us and think that it's great. Yeah. And we just keep on telling them you need to have blind people involved in the design and the development phase. So you guys did it right. You're exemplars. So hopefully, moving forward, more people will do that.
5: You know, it seems so obvious, but a lot of people don't do it. They just think they know what they're doing and they don't know that. I mean, I got most of my input from Tim Cranmer, Fred Gassoni, and really literally thousands of hundred or more of blind people that, this would be a lot better if I could do this or this or this.
3: Yep.
5: And because I could implement those in software, it was a really quick thing. They would say, I'd like to have this. And, a couple of days later, I'd send them a Braille speak with that change in it.
3: Nice.
5: And
4: you make it sound easy, but for those of us who aren't programmers, I can't imagine how you would do that. But you make it sound like it was pretty simple.
3: Yeah. Well, and your recall of the different systems and the different technical specs and stuff, that's just amazing to me.
5: Yeah.
4: Right. So, we could talk to you all day. As a matter of fact, we could make a 3-4 part episode. This is a great history lesson. And maybe we'll do that at some point. But since we mentioned the Braille and Speak, let's talk a little bit about how that came about. Because, and for those podcast listeners who don't know, the Braille and Speak is the predecessor to the note takers and Braille displays that you have now. So this is really important stuff. So Dean, if you could talk a little bit about, just fast forward just a little bit and talk about how that comes about.
5: Sure. Along this time, this was after Maryland Computer Services, and I had already started at Blazy Engineering. Fred Gassoni was developing a little device called the Porter Braille. He found a Braille display out of Italy, and he got that, and then he hooked it up to a Braille keys and a microprocessor, which Wayne Thompson was the programmer there. He's a Frankfort, Kentucky guy. They developed this thing, and it was a pretty neat device. It was small and had a microprocessor on the board. Some of the problems with it, one was that when you could type in something in Braille, but it's, as soon as the power went away, everything was gone. It didn't have any storage, any volatile storage, non-volatile storage. Wow. So Fred and I were there looking at that thing one day, and Fred or somebody said, this would be pretty cool if you got rid of the Braille display and you just add a speech to it. Be really small and neat. So I had just left Maryland Computer Services, and not on the greatest terms, but I left and I was doing consulting work. So I took his idea and took a Z80 microcomputer, and just at this time, surface mount technology was coming out. This was in 1986, where you could really make things small and pack parts close together. But I took a Z80 processor and a speech chip that Votrax had made, a little integrated circuit. I combined all those things in a package and with six keys plus the space bar. And I took it to Fred and Tim and said, what do you think about this? Now, the package I put it in was wedge-shaped because I thought it would be important to tilt the Braille display, at like a 30-degree angle. So more like
3: an ergonomic. Keyboard.
5: Yeah, well, that's what I thought was ergonomic. And that's the first thing they said. Well, why do you have to tilt it like that? Why don't you just have it flat? And now it makes perfect sense. Why wouldn't you do that? But at the time, again, a sighted person developing things for the blind, you just don't know. Yeah. So we fixed that, and they helped me with the commands. Fred actually developed a lot of the commands. All I did was try to make a mirror images so left and right were the same. And mm-hmm. Fred was doing it a different way, more based on acronyms. So
3: Chord O gets you to the options.
5: Yeah, Chord O, T for yeah. time, D for date.
3: Yeah, that's it. Yeah.
5: Oh my gosh.
3: Braille and speak ready.
4: Yeah. Oh my gosh.
3: I love it. I love it.
5: Yeah, I'll tell you, it was something.
4: That was fun. The other great thing about the Braille and Speak, too. No boot up time at all.
3: Yeah, yeah. You flip it on and you can start. Yep. Those days are gone.
5: That's a fact. You know where I got that idea from was from Radio Shack had a little computer app that a lot of reporters used. It was pretty big, you know, it was like 12 by 12 by 2 inches thick. But it had a display, and man, as soon as you turn that on, you could start typing. No boot up time. And I thought, no, that's the way things ought to be.
3: So yeah, agreed.
5: We made it that way, and
3: especially if it's a note taker, I can understand. You know, the computers you're going to be using it as a powerhouse. But if you're out and about and you want to jot down a note, you don't want to turn on the device and have to wait. You know, even 15 seconds. Yeah. You just want to be able to jot it down. Yeah.
5: Yeah. Exactly right.
3: You want to do a quick calculation? You want to be able to flip it on, do your calculation, and flip it off. Yeah.
5: Well, at the time, I had the idea that this thing should cost under $1,000. That way, individual blind people could buy it. So you're not trying to suck money out of agencies where it comes and goes. And so that's why I did it. Once I got it running, I decided I'd make 10 of them. Went to my wife and said, well, you want to invest our life savings in buying, making 10 of these. And believe it or not, she said, if you think it's a good thing to do, just do it. So I did.
3: That's beautiful.
5: And I think it was like $10,000 that I had to spend.
3: Thank her for all of us.
4: Yeah, exactly. Seriously.
5: And honestly, I didn't have any. I only had like $10,000 saved up. So
3: wow.
5: I made these 10 units. And that July, I took them to the NFB convention. And I sold all ten of them. I probably sold eight of them because I had to keep one or two for me to work on. And I told people it doesn't work real good yet, but it's going to be good. And
3: what year was this, Dean? Do you recall?
5: 1987, I believe, July of 1987.
3: Wow.
5: Yeah. Be interesting to look that up in the archives, but I'm almost certain it was 87.
3: I'll take a look.
5: So I showed it to a bunch of people. Everyone that could buy one bought one right there, and I came back with checks in my pocket, cash, credit card numbers, because people wanted to buy one, you know. And I said, look, I don't know when I'll be able to get these to you, but you got to pay for it now because I don't have the money to build a whole bunch of these.
3: Nice.
5: So they did. And I used that money to bootstrap my way to making a better design, a better case, a better plastic package. And we should have kept one of the old ones because I'd like to be able to show it to people.
4: I wonder if you were an early adopter of the Braille and Speak who bought one at the 1987 or so NFB convention and are listening to this podcast, let us know. I'd love to see one if you still have it.
5: Yeah,
3: absolutely.
5: It was slightly bigger than the existing one, but basically similar. Different keys, different keycaps. And that's really how the Braille and Speak started, and it took off from there, and we added calculator software and just all kinds of things that people would ask for.
3: And I just love the way you integrated all of the peripherals. That was a real win for me, too. I mean, because I used it as my Rosetta Stone for everything that needed accessibility. Mm-hmm. When I needed to use a computer on campus that didn't have any speech on it, I had my JAWS and I used my Braille and Speak as my external synthesizer.
5: I'll be
3: and, you know, it's,
5: yeah.
4: Yeah. My first job, when I was in law school, my first real job, quote unquote, real job, I used my Braille and Speak as the speech synthesizer.
5: Huh.
4: And actually, the second law school job I got when I worked for the South Carolina Senate Judiciary Committee, I used it there, too. So it was, I mean, I had a Braille and Speak probably into the late 90s at least. And then I think I did get, I think a Braille Light was my first thing with an actual Braille display. But the Braille and Speak, man, it served me well for 10 plus years, I would say.
3: I went through every iteration of the Braille and Speak.
5: Oh, did you?
3: And even when they got the Braille, I had all the way up to the millennium and beyond.
5: Wow.
3: Yeah, I mean, I just kept, every time they came out with a new one, I would wait and I would save my money and I would buy that next one. And it wasn't until they stopped making them that I went to other devices. But, you know, it was still, there's no comparison. I mean, even today, I respect the note takers that are out there, but the simplicity of the devices, you know, for the functions that they provided. Now I think that we sometimes get to a place where that device is supposed to be the end all be all. And my personal preference is I use the tools, the mainstream tools, to make sure I can stay competitive in the mainstream. Yeah. But when I have a specialized blindness technology, I want it to serve that specialized purpose. So if I could get one of those old note takers, that would probably be just fine by me.
5: Yeah, it's amazing that nobody's that they didn't follow on with that technology. Mm-hmm. You know, I guess because you have cell phones and tablets that have speech, but yeah. You don't have Braille, you know, you need that Braille.
3: Yeah.
5: So much more natural.
4: Yeah, it is. It is. I mean, it still makes a big difference, even with using my phone and stuff. I still prefer to text and everything with Braille. But the other piece of it is, though, so many of the basic concepts of the Braille and Speak have come down, like the whole cording system and that basic Braille keyboard design. Mm-hmm. I know they keep monkeying with it a little bit to make it more economic, or ergonomic is the word I'm going for. But the basic idea is still the same. And
3: you still cord.1 to go to the left and cord.4 to go to the right.
4: Exactly. Exactly. And it still makes sense. It still works. And I think the reason that I've been able personally to transition to so many different technologies that use Braille goes back to the Braille and Speak. So on that note, Dean, how does it feel to be a pioneer? I mean, do you think of yourself that way?
5: No, I don't spend any time thinking about that at all. I still think about technology and what might be useful here and there, but I don't think of myself as a pioneer. But I'm sure the pioneers didn't either, right?
4: Well, that's right. True. Right. That's true. Right.
3: Good point.
5: Yeah.
3: And let me say, I really do appreciate the humility in every instance. Oh. I've talked with you. You know, I can't help but just continue to express what an impact your technology had on my life. But you still handle yourself in such a way that's so humble, and I do appreciate that. And I also love the fact that you're always still looking for what's that next thing.
5: Yeah.
3: You know, the discussion about a nice portable Braille device. I'm glad that you're still in the game. I really am.
5: Well, I'm just mostly hanging out and things, but I still talk to Ted Hunter a lot. My son Brian and we all, we all try to do some thinking about what's needed and see if we can be of get in on it. We love developing stuff, you know. It's just I wouldn't call it a hobby, but it's a passion.
3: Nice.
5: Yeah,
4: I was going to say. I mean, how does that? I mean, you know, most of us will never quite have that feeling. We have other things that we feel good about and they're valuable too. But I mean, how did that feel, you know, when the Braille and Speak really took off? And I mean, did you have that sense at the time that you were really changing people's lives?
5: Well, you know, it did. That came up a lot because I used to get a lot of letters from, mostly from parents. Saying how valuable this device was for my child. But then I also got it from a lot of adults that say, I don't know what I would have done without the Braille and Speak. I don't think I could have graduated from college without it. Yeah. I mean, you know, all of that. I know people that wrote their dissertation for the PhD on a Braille and Speak. I mean, can you imagine
4: wow.
5: that? Can you imagine
3: it? Yes, I can imagine it, but yeah, wow. That's still pretty impressive.
5: I wish I remembered who it was, but I don't. But I remember she called me frantically once because she lost a big chunk of it, and I helped her recover most of it, you know.
3: Oh, wow. Yeah.
4: Oh, nice. Oh, my gosh.
5: And I thought, why would you put all that stuff on it?
3: Backing it up. Obviously, she didn't invest in the peripheral of the tape backup that also came with the Braille speaker.
4: Yes, exactly.
5: Yeah, remember the
3: disc or subsequently the 3.5 floppy disk peripheral.
4: Yep, that's that what I attached. I remember backing up to a 3.5 floppy disk for sure. Yeah.
5: That was great.
4: I have to tell you. I mean, it was. I don't mean to, you know, focus on our personal stories, but I have to say that the Braille and Speak was a real lifesaver for me when I went to college because I wasn't a very good slate user. Because I'm one of the many blind kids who was not taught to use a slate first. We were taught to use a Braille writer first. So I was so relieved that I didn't have to lug a tape recorder to class and then go back and convert it to notes like I had all through high school. And it was just such a relief to have my little Braille and Speak that I just threw in my backpack and carried around with me. It was a game changer. It really
3: and
4: was.
3: And the keyboard just allowed you to take notes much faster. I mean, it was like being a court transcriber. You know?
5: If you'll remember, none of the sighted people had that ability in class back then either. You know,
4: no,
3: that's true.
5: They had to lug big laptops, which really weren't available then either. So it really gave blind people.
3: They were still scratching with pens.
4: Yeah, I tell you, if I had a dime for every time somebody asked me, you know, what is that thing? How does that work? That's really cool. I mean, that was another thing. It was a conversation piece.
5: Yes. Yeah. People still ask me how it works, and it takes me a long time to explain it. I don't know why.
3: Yeah, because you're very technical, and I'm pretty sure they're not interested in which microchip did this and that. They just want. Well,
5: imagine trying to tell someone what a Braille keyboard is. You know, this is someone who doesn't know blind people, doesn't know even what a Braille.
3: That's very true. Yeah,
5: you know, a Braille cell. So it's pretty tough.
3: Yeah, well, I do appreciate you spending time with us. Chris, as a follow-up, maybe we can. I'd love to know, Dean, you know, your interaction with many of the leaders in the Federation. I know you have that story. So maybe we should spin up another conversation with you. I really do appreciate you taking time to talk to us today.
4: Absolutely.
3: Again, I always consider it an honor.
5: I'd love to do that with you.
4: And Dean, this is the first time I've had an opportunity to talk with you, but I really appreciate it so much. And I think Dean Blasey Part 2 is a good podcast.
5: That's a good idea. I'd like to mention Dr. Maurer and Dr. Jernigan and some of the other people I've met there that I still remember and helped me out a lot.
3: Very nice. Yeah. And I do appreciate the fact that you recognize all the individuals that help you. But in my mind, I don't care how much you deny it, you are the inventor of the Braille and Speak.
5: Well, thanks very much.
3: Thank you, Dean, for joining us, and thank you for having such good friends to help you in that innovation. And on behalf of all the blind people that technology has impacted, we sincerely thank you, and definitely thank your wife for allowing you to use that $10,000.
4: Yeah.
5: Thanks, Chris. Thanks, Anil. Really appreciate it. And I've enjoyed it. Anytime.
3: Our pleasure.
4: Same here. Our pleasure.
3: Now, you guys have been listening to the Nation's Blind Podcast, and I'm hoping that this was as entertaining and educational to you as it was to us. We want to hear from you. We want to know what your thoughts are. If you think that the Dean Blasey Part 2 is a worthwhile endeavor, we'd love to hear it. There's several ways that you can reach out and contact us. You can call us, which is old school for me. That's 410-659-9314, extension 2444.
4: You can also email podcast@nfb.org.
3: You can reach us on Twitter. Our Twitter handle is @NFB_voice.
4: And of course, the National Federation of the Blind is also on Facebook. So you can always just find us at National Federation of the Blind.
3: And we'd love to hear from you. Our hats off to Dean. And remember, everyone, you can live the life you want.
4: Blindness is not what holds you back.
6: And now, another story from our popular Colonel book series.
7: The Leaky Roof, The Children, and the Future by Mark Maurer. Mark Maurer is now in the full flower of his presidency of the National Federation of the Blind. Both he and his wife, Patricia, are totally blind, but this does not interfere with the raising of their two children, David and Diana. If the realization of the American dream means a full life of satisfying work and busy activity, the Maurers qualify, and it is not a passive life. Here is how Mark describes one of his joint projects with the children.

These sighted children have many of the same problems and frustrations that all parents come to know. How can we provide our children a decent education? How can we teach them to be independent? How can we teach them to be honest and open and upright? How can we teach them to recognize that there is danger and skullduggery in a sometimes wicked world, and that they must approach unfamiliar situations with sufficient caution to avoid trouble? How can we teach them responsibility? How can we teach them to be joyous and free of fear? How can we teach them to embrace the exploration of new things and to be aware of wonder and the splendor of living in a world that, with all of its problems, can be glorious and generous and exciting? How can we get them to take out the garbage and do the dishes and pick up their rooms? We have owned a house in Baltimore for many years. Last summer, the back porch roof began to leak. I asked a contractor to give me an estimate for repairing it, and he said that he would. But after a month, the estimate had not come, and I began to wonder whether I would ever get it. Perhaps it would be better, I thought, if I did the work myself, and I also thought that this was an opportunity to give my children, David and Diana, a little education of a practical kind. Sometimes my children appear to be more interested in television and less interested in physical exercise than is good for them. In fact, they are sometimes downright lackadaisical. This is especially true of David. The work that I do is frequently administrative. This means that my children do not often see me doing physical things. Although they don't say it, and they are probably unaware of the tendency, they occasionally avoid physical effort unless it is in the form of a game, such as skating or basketball. I must find a way to help my children understand that physical exertion is enjoyable and productive. Maybe we could fix the back porch roof together, I thought. They might learn something about the value of work, and they might learn how to put on a roof. The first step was to climb onto the porch to assess the extent of the needed repairs. We found a hole straight through the shingles, and there were rotten places in the planking underneath, which would have to be replaced. Precisely how much of the roof could be saved would depend on what we found when we began tearing into it. We started demolition early on a Saturday morning with the dew still on the grass and the sun beginning to warm the earth. The first point of attack for our hammers and crowbars was the hole in the shingles. Underneath these was rotten planking. Our crowbars lifted a large portion of the roof and away it went, exposing even more rotten wood. Another piece of roof was pried loose and dropped to the backyard. But there was still more deterioration. After a while, we decided that it would be harder to fix the roof than replace it, so off it came. Perhaps we should have anticipated the problem. The shingles and planking were not the only damaged portions of the structure. Several of the 2x4s which had supported the roof had rotted almost all the way through. I began to feel most uneasy. I had been walking on a roof with a hole in it. When we took the shingles away, the boards underneath were rotten. When we took the rotten boards away, the rafters had also rotted. There I was, standing on rafters, wondering whether they would hold my weight. What about the support for the rafters? Not only did I feel anxiety for myself, but my children were with me. Of course, they weigh less than half as much as I do, so maybe the rotten 2x4s would support them, but I didn't really want to find out. We tore out the boards and headed for the lumber yard to get more. How does a blind person cut 2x4s so that the angles required for a pitched roof come out right? Measuring the length of a board is no problem. A tool called a click rule is used for measuring. This is a piece of threaded rod inside a metal sleeve. The threaded rod has one thread for each 1/16 of an inch. When you push the threaded rod out of the sleeve, a little spring clicks against the threads to hold the rod in place. The threads on one side of the rod are milled off, except for one thread each 1/2 inch. By feeling the 1/2 inch threads, it is easy to count the number of 1/2 inch lengths. With this tool, measurements can be made to within 1/16 inch accuracy. But how do you ensure that the angles are right? I don't know what other people do, but this is what I did.
A sliding bevel square has a handle with a

0: piece of slotted steel in it. The piece of steel can be set at any angle to the handle. The two pieces can be held rigidly at that angle by tightening a thumb screw on the square. I got out the sliding bevel square and put it on the roof to measure the angle at which the rafters met the exterior wall of the house. With the sliding bevel square set to the proper angle, I put a straight edge on my 2x4 to guide the saw to make the cut. We were using a portable circular saw, the kind that you see on a construction site. The frame around the blade on such a saw is about 10 inches long and 8 inches wide. The blade is perhaps 2 inches from one side and 6 inches from the other. I measured the distance between the saw blade and the edge of the frame and clamped my straight edge on the 2x4 with enough space between the straight edge and the end of the board so that the blade would cut the length I needed. David and Diana observed what I was doing and asked dozens of questions. David wanted to operate the saw, and I reminded him about the safety rules. He took the machine in hand, and the saw blade bit through the 2x4 following the desired angle. When we put the board in place, it fitted snugly, and we hammered the nails home. With the 2x4s installed, it was time to begin the sheathing process. We used 4x8-foot sheets of plywood to form the underlayment for the roof. 4x8 sheets of plywood are fairly heavy, and my helpers David and Diana each weigh less than 80 pounds. We wrestled the plywood sheets up the ladder and onto the rafters. As soon as the first one was fastened to the 2x4s with epoxy-coated nails, I felt a little better. There would be no more walking on open rafters. We would all still need to pay attention so that we wouldn't fall off the edge, but at least there was footing. Along about noon, we knocked off for lunch and a little rest. The day had turned into a real scorcher. The temperature on the ground was approaching the mid-90s, and the sun on the roof seemed hotter yet. We were all hungry and thirsty and covered with grime. There was dust in our hair and down our necks and all over our clothes. We scrubbed as best we could and sat down for the sandwiches. The job was far from finished, but we had completed the demolition phase and were well into reconstruction, and we felt good about it. At the beginning of a job, there is the excitement of discovery and the newness involved to keep a guy interested. As the project goes forward, the new wears off, and determination is needed to persevere to the finish. I was proud of David's work during the morning, and I appreciated Diana's helpfulness. David had been with me on the roof using a hammer, a crowbar, and a saw, or some other tool, all morning. But I wondered at lunch if his energy, his willingness to take direction, his interest, and his enthusiasm would flag during the afternoon. The effort during the morning had been steady and demanding. David had stuck with it, followed directions, remembered safety precautions, and been anxious to do his part. But I knew his muscles would be tired when we resumed in the afternoon. We took a break for a few hours to rest a little and let the sun get farther west so that there might be a little shade in the yard. About 3:30, we went back to the job. We finished the sheathing and started sealing the roof with tar paper. A good seal requires overlapping the tar paper a lot, so there were many, many sheets of tar paper to cut off the roll and tack into place. As we worked, I was reminded that tar paper gets hot when the sun shines on it. I told David how the pioneers on the prairies of the Midwest had used these same materials, pine boards and tar paper, to build shelters against the sun, the rain, the cold, and the snow. After the tar papering was finished, we put on the shingles. A row of shingles is nailed to the edge of the roof with a little overhang to give the roof an edge. The second row of shingles overlaps the first. This continues until the entire roof is covered. Each shingle must be lined up, nailed down, properly overlapped with its neighbors, and not damaged in the process. Hot weather is good for roofing. It helps the shingles create a good firm seal. When they get hot, they get soft, and they mold to the roof and close any openings. But a good hot shingle can become so soft that it is easily ruined. We picked a good day for it, but the handle of my hammer was wet with perspiration during the afternoon and evening hours. As the sun struck the roof, the shingles reflected the heat, which seemed to boil up around us. The final step was to cover the edges of the shingles where they met the wall of the house with roofing tar to ensure that there would be no leaks. It was late when we came to this part of the job. David asked what was to be done and requested the chance to do it. With the tar brush in his hand, David put the finishing touches on the roof. We cleaned our tools, picked up the trash, and congratulated ourselves on a job well done. 2 days later, it rained hard. We stood on the back porch under the new roof. No leaks. The roof was tight and we were dry. Each of us took satisfaction in watching the rain. Blind people often find it difficult to get jobs. Sometimes we haven't been able to obtain proper training. Even when we know the techniques to be used, the opportunity is not always available, because employers occasionally feel that they would not be able to do the work if they were to become blind. Because of this experience, I value work more than I might have if it had always been easy to get. But this is not the only reason I like it. Good work is its own reward, worthwhile to do and productive for the worker and the community. In the National Federation of the Blind, I learned that I should not sell myself short, that I have talents which can be used to help make the world a better place. This understanding has served me well, and I am doing my best to pass it on to my children. We must be prepared to be independent and stand on our own, but we must also recognize that we need the help and support of our friends. The only way to get it is to be willing to give that same help and support to those who need it. This is exactly what we are doing in the National Federation of the Blind. This is what we are teaching blind Americans to do in every corner of our land. This is the education that I hope I can pass on to my children, along with a tight roof and no leaks.
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0: Hello, listeners. 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
1: David Dino Taris.
0: Man, you sound so much better than I do. And we're here for the inaugural episode of the Blind Parents Connection podcast.
1: Brought to you by the National Federation of the Blind.
0: This is going to be interesting. We're going to try to make this as educational and informative as possible, but it's around a significantly challenging issue for blind individuals, even today. Low expectations and the misconceptions around the capacity of blind people are resulting in some really just outrageous outcomes, specifically around the Blind Parent Connection podcast. We're talking about blind parents having their children actually taken away from them, from the birthing rooms, from their homes, and only because of the ignorance of people who have the ability and power to do so.
1: And Anil, I'm very excited. I've been so privileged to interview so many blind parents from throughout the country and to learn strategies, techniques to help them to be successful parents. Yeah. And that's really exciting. I'm so excited for this opportunity for the listeners to get to know more about the Federation and their members.
0: And that's the key. And that's what we're trying to do through this series of podcasts, provide a resource to blind parents out there and really hopefully to social workers and other decision makers around the capacity of blind parents. So helping blind parents understand the different tools and strategies they can use, helping society understand the true capacity of blind people to be good parents. We have to be really thankful to the Gibney Foundation for funding this effort. It doesn't happen for free. So their commitment through their financial gift has made it possible for us to really put this resource together. And it's really going to have a tremendous impact on the lives of blind people. But I think really overall on society in general.
1: Absolutely. I trust that it's going to stretch imaginations, raise expectations, and improve opportunities for the people we love, value, and respect.
0: Man, so you keep that up and people are going to be saying, why is Anil on this podcast? Well, I'll tell you why Anil's on this podcast. I'm a proud dad. I'm a blind guy. I've raised my son. He's going to be a true world changer. And I think that that's not necessarily because his dad was blind, but based on some of the things that we've seen, it could have been the potential that he would not have had that possibility because, well, my personal story is in other places, but there's a real potential that I would not have been able to raise him as a father, but thanks to the Federation, I was able to. And you, sir?
1: Anil, I've been so like you. I've been so blessed with so many wonderful opportunities and experiences. I went totally blind from retinitis pigmentosa when I was 19 years old.
0: Oh, see, I had 25 RP took my vision, so.
1: Wow. And my wife and I, Marianne, we have three kids. David is a sophomore in college. Mary Kate is a senior in high school. And Emily's a freshman in high school. And I just love sharing stories and just learning from other parents who are blind and learning how they travel independently and how they cook and how they clean and how they take care of their kids and how they help their kids at school and do homework and contribute in the community. So we're so excited for this opportunity.
0: Yeah. And as you said earlier, you had the opportunity to interview many parents from across the country. We put together various clips around those interviews to kind of make our point. This episode is specifically around resources, and we have a host of resources to share with all of our listeners. But we have to start with a pure understanding of the fundamental premise. Being a blind parent is no different than being a sighted parent. There are different strategies and tools that we put in place, but being a blind parent is essentially just like being a sighted parent.
1: Absolutely. Once we learn the alternative techniques, we can have and do and become and live the life that we want.
0: You interviewed Miss Bradley O'Connor.
1: Yes.
0: And she says it in very simple terms. So let's hear what she has to say about blind parents.
2: Keep in mind that nobody who has a baby, just because you get pregnant and are going to have a child doesn't mean you are automatically imbued with some sort of magical knowledge about what to do. Everyone else is just as clueless and overwhelmed as you are. So let go of the idea that you are somehow inferior to a sighted parent, because you're not.
0: Yeah, I love the fact that she says everyone's clueless. I mean, I remember holding Amari in my arms, you know, as he was born and not having a clue. So,
1: yep.
0: But he's still alive today.
1: Yeah, he's doing good, right?
0: Yeah.
1: And I know, you know, when we brought David home from the hospital, and you know, I was so afraid, you know, that they got that like wobbling head, you know. Yeah. If I hold it, hold his head, hold it. Okay, I'll hold his head. And then you just learn, you know, you learn how to hold him, and you learn how to feed him. You just learn. And, you know, Neil, I don't know about you, but there was no instruction manual.
0: You're right. There's no manual, but there's still a need for planning. And I think that this next clip, when you interviewed Dr. Eddie Bell, really speaks to that.
1: Anil, Dr. Bell is absolutely an amazing individual who, you know, people think, well, he's a doctor, you know, he must be, you know, have it all going on. Anil, Dr. Bell went blind from a gunshot when he was 18 years old and in a gang in Albuquerque, New Mexico. And he had mentors and coaches and role models like we've had, who encouraged him to go to school and to get a degree and to start a family. So what an amazing leader and mentor Dr. Bell is.
0: Nice. Let's take a listen.
3: You got to have either the skills or know and the knowledge or know where to get the knowledge when the doctor says, how are you going to check this child for a fever? You better know the answer to that question. It's not a hard one. They make talking thermometers. If you are pregnant or even thinking of getting pregnant, go get you a thermometer. Be prepared. Have that long before you ever need to know it. If you're not sure how to know if a baby has a diaper rash, tell you it's actually pretty easy because they're very fussy and it's easy to tell. But if you're not sure, you know, you connect with, there are hundreds and hundreds of blind people through this podcast and through the National Federation of Blind who've been there, done that, and would be glad to answer your questions. But, you know, get prepared, ask questions, know some of what you need to know before you ever get into that situation. You know, if I am a social worker and I say, you know, who's there to help you to care for this child? And you say, well, just me and my blind spouse. And I start asking questions about who's going to change diapers. And you say, well, I don't really know how to do that. And I say, how are you going to check for fever? And you say, I don't know. And I say, well, how are you going to make sure the baby's getting fed? And you say, I don't know. Well, of course I'm going to have concerns about your ability to care for a child. So do your research, do your homework, ask other blind people, and be prepared. And you know, and frankly, David, that's the advice that should be given to any parent.
0: Dr. Bell makes some really good points, and I think that most of all, making sure that as a parent, you can prepare. You should prepare as best you can. Some of the things that he said about the National Federation of the Blind and the discussions he had with other members, that holds true for me, too. There are a lot of things that, of course, I didn't know becoming a dad, but luckily I had a host of blind fathers that could help me by sharing, you know, their strategies for taking care of little children.
1: People don't plan to fail. They fail to plan. And Dr. Bell made some just tremendous points about, you know, being prepared to how you're going to feed people, being prepared, how you're going to handle health care. So
0: how are you going to change those diapers?
1: How are you going to, you know, help your kid to be as independent as they could be? And Briley talks about the importance of training.
2: And not everybody has the luxury of being able to plan when they're going to have a child. Sometimes surprises happen. But as much as possible before you have children, become comfortable with your own blindness skills. Encourage that blind person you know who's going to have a baby or who wants children to get access to good blindness skills training. So that can either look like going to one of our NFB centers, so like Blind Incorporated, Colorado Center for the Blind, Louisiana Center for the Blind, which I'm a graduate of. That will help you become as independent as is possible for you. To be able to cook non-visually, clean non-visually, which is very important to know how to do. How to travel well using a cane. How to use technology, which is particularly important when you get to school-age kids who have homework and other things. Make sure you are set up for success by having those skills. And not everybody has the ability to go somewhere for 9 months. I get that. If you can, though, it's only 9 months out of your life, which sounds like a long time, but it is an investment in your future. And when you have children, it's way harder and way more inconvenient to do it after that. If you can't go, reach out to your local VR agency, vocational rehabilitation, or services for the blind. They'll have somebody that can teach you. They call it rehabilitation, so rehab teaching blindness skills in your own home reach out to your local NFB chapter. Sometimes some of the most effective mentoring or teaching comes from informal mentoring or teaching. So you meet a woman in your chapter who's a mom who has kids or a dad who has kids. People are more than willing, I find, to share their experiences and their techniques because there's no one right way to do everything.
0: I love the fact that she highlights the training that you can get from the NFB training centers and really talks about the sacrifice that it takes, but really frame it in a way that people can recognize the sacrifice is worthwhile. But then she also talks about some other options, you know, that people can really take advantage of. And I know personally for myself, if I would not have gone to the Louisiana Center, I wouldn't be as confident in some of the skills that I needed in order to be a really good parent as I am.
1: Absolutely. I'm a firm believer, Neil, that access equals success. And when we can access the same informations as our neighbors or peers, our coworkers, and we can live the same life. And those same resources that are available to anyone in the community are available to individuals who are blind. And so maybe we're just going to do some things differently. We're going to do maybe some more hands-on training, but it's still those same community resources.
0: You got a lot out of this interview with Briley. I love the fact that later on she talks about even more specific examples of how to really get, you know, information that you need in order to be a good parent. And this is good information for blind or sighted parents.
2: One huge piece of advice I have that was really helpful for us was to take a newborn care class before. And most hospitals are going to offer you that for free. And what you can do is request a one-on-one or a one-on-two if you have a blind spouse class. So the most valuable thing, too, that I think we learned in that class that is harder to learn by just observing or figuring out is swaddling. There are a million YouTube videos out there on it, but I can't see YouTube videos, right? So we learned how to do that. You learn how to, the things everybody else learns, how to hold the baby and do a bottle if you need to. So when you... The recommendation, particularly for breastfed babies, if you're going to give them a bottle, is to do what's called paced feeding, and that is a little bit more elevated than the traditional pose, cradle pose you may think of for feeding a baby. For anything like that, just ask your hospital for a more individualized class. You know, or you can also reach out in your area. If your hospital doesn't offer that, find a local doula. So doula is a birth support. They're birth support workers that assist women in birth. And often people do what's called they're a postpartum doula. So they can come to your house after you have a baby and help with things you may have trouble with. But a lot of them also offer child care classes, infant care classes. So check into that.
0: I love the way that Briley spoke to the point around self-advocacy. You know, it's nice to know what's going on, but if you don't use your voice really to assert yourself, to make sure that you can access the services that are out there, then they're not going to be there for you to obtain. But even before that, you have to be aware of the services and some of the resources that are out there for blind parents. There's information readily available through blog posts and other publications, and you interviewed a couple of individuals with some ideas about that.
1: We have just such amazing members who have blogs and who have websites, and just to really think about, you know, how do blind parents do things. Anil, some of the folks that we interviewed even have blogs in U.S. News and World Reports.
0: Wow, that's impressive.
1: Very cool. So there's so many wonderful resources aside from this one that people can avail themselves to and learn about and just nourish themselves. And like Dr. Bell was saying, be prepared. And there's so many ideas, and there's all you need is really one idea. And Anil, if you're talking to that medical professional in the hospital and you're not able to answer the question confidently and competently, well, then the whole conversation may go a different way. So utilizing these blogs and podcasts and websites are going to be an amazing tool for new and expecting parents.
0: Well, let's listen to some of them. You mentioned one about the U.S. News and World Reports. Is that Stacey Cervenka?
1: Yes, sir.
0: Let's hear Stacey.
1: All right.
4: So I write a column. Generally, it's monthly. Sometimes it's a little less than that. But I write a blog for U.S. News and World Report. You can find it online if you were to Google U.S. News and then my name. And I write primarily about issues affecting people who are blind and low vision. So it's aimed at blind and low vision parents themselves. But it's also understood that it's largely going to be read by a more general readership. And so it's also targeted and written in such a way that it educates people, kind of your average typical reader.
0: Good information there. And you also interviewed another one of our members, Ms. Terry Rupp.
1: Terry Rupp, who is very active in the Federation, who is a mom, who is a marathon runner, a motivational speaker, and she has a blog, Blind Mom in the Burbs.com. And absolutely an amazing individual. Let's hear from her, Anil.
5: The blog started out as a conversation between another Federationist who was talking to her sister about how she wonders how I do it as a blind mom in the burbs. So I started sharing tricks and tips on how I do it as a blind mom in the burb. My kids were 6 months and 2.5 at the time. So as you've guessed, the things that I write about have changed dramatically, from changing diapers to potty training to cleaning up, you know, sick kids and measuring medicine, things like that, to now to advocating for my kids in school with a blind child, as well as teaching my kids to advocate for themselves with bullies, field trips, things like that. It's also about me. It's not just about blindness. It's, I believe my tagline is the trials, triumphs, travels, and tears of a stay-at-home mom in the suburbs.
0: Really good information. I don't think I've read that particular blog. I'm going to have to go check that out.
1: It's very interesting, and it's practical, and it's down to earth, and it's not a lot of, you know, rehabilitation jargon. It's just someone sharing their story.
0: Nice, nice.
1: Yeah.
0: In addition to blogs, there's other podcasts. This is going to be a limited series, but there are ongoing podcasts to help blind parents, and Mary Jo Hartle has one.
6: My blog is makingitontheplayground.com, all one word. And our blog is kind of just a place where, when we had our daughter, I started blogging about experiences as a blind parent and how I was doing things, because there are blind parents out there, but we're such a limited population, and I feel like there's resources, but they're kind of few and far between. And so I just wanted to, from my own experience, blog about some of the things we learn along the way, and then also in the hopes that maybe I could share some of, you know, what I was doing and learning as a blind parent with other parents. So I write about some of our family experiences and things we do or we learn with respect to blindness. And then the podcast, Jesse and I have done that together. It's Everyday Blind Parents. And you can check it out on, you know, iTunes. On the blog, we talk more about specific parenting issues. We've done a couple of episodes on working with schools, like how to build a relationship with your child's school, with their teachers and the administration, because that's a huge piece, you know, being able to communicate with them what your needs are as a parent and, you know, accommodations for you, and then how to be part of the school, how to volunteer. Sometimes there are barriers with that. And so we had a couple of episodes on that.
0: So, you know, what's interesting, David, all of the people that we've interviewed so far and spoken with are Federationists. So I love that their personal commitment to ensuring that blind parents can live the lives they want is manifesting itself into the blogs and the podcasts, et cetera. But it's the Federation that really is the real true glue that holds all of this together.
1: Absolutely, Anil. Someone, I think it was Eric, commented, it's faith, family, friends, and the Federation that have shaped him as a dad and as an advocate and as a leader. And Eric is the director of youth services.
0: This is Eric Guillory?
1: Yes, Eric Guillory is the director of youth services at the Louisiana Center for the Blind, and just an amazing dad, an advocate, and just talks about the importance of the resources right here in the Federation that have changed his life.
7: We have a dynamic and powerful parents division in the Federation. We have divisions for, of course, as you know, all sorts of job roles and family and community roles and really getting folks involved.
0: So definitely what Eric says around the Federation and its impact is echoed in the interview that you had with Melissa Riccobono.
1: Melissa is a fountain of information. She shares so many ideas. And she, I love the thought that a network can eliminate the legwork. And, you know, I love the word network. You know, notice it's not net sit or net think or Netflix. It's work, right? And Melissa talks about the importance of being plugged into other parents who happen to be blind and sharing strategies about how they have handled obstacles, challenges, difficult teachers. Let's give it a listen.
8: That's one of the most important things for blind people in general, to have a network of other blind people. But I think for parents as well, it's you need a village to help you raise your kids. I don't care who you are. So I would just say that, again, you need that network. And I think the best place to find that network is the National Federation of the Blind. We have a listserv for blind parents. You go to all one word, nfbnet.org. You click on join or drop NFB mailing lists, and you find blind parents, and they give you a little, you know, page where you subscribe. You can ask questions on that list, and you get really great answers. And as you figure things out as a parent, you can also give advice. And I love that, because no one tool is going to work for every single family. And so you can get a lot of differing opinions and, you know, really figure out what it is that works best for you.
1: And now we have Stacy Cervanka to share some additional resources that we think you'll find interesting.
9: One thing I'd like to share is that, you know, the NFB Blind Parents Group, we have an email listserv for blind parents that you can join by going to nfbnet.org. We also have the Facebook group isn't specifically for NFB, but a lot of NFB Blind Parents Group members are moderators and are members of the group. It's called Blind Parents Connect, and any blind or low vision parent or their ally is free to join, and we share a lot of good tips and information with one another on that Facebook group, so feel free to reach out and join.
0: Again, the National Federation of the Blind offers a host of programs and projects and services to help blind parents live the lives we want, but the key to all of it really is the way that we support one another. Mentoring is really the key to everything that we do as an organization. It's our members helping our members, and really not restricted to our members. It's our members helping blind people, period.
1: I really believe that, you know, I know I've been very blessed by just being around other Federationists who have helped me believe in myself when I didn't believe in myself. And that's because I was able to stand on the shoulders of giants.
0: Mm-hmm.
1: And the mentoring is just one of the most important things that we do.
0: And yeah. So many of us have our own personal story. Patty Chang shares with us her story around mentoring and how it impacted her as a blind parent.
10: Debbie Stein has a daughter that's, I don't remember, maybe 4 or 5 years older than our kids, and she lives close to us. And Debbie is the one that would call me out on, you know, like, when are you going to put the bells on? You know, you've got to think this through kind of thing. If you find a good mentor, then you're not going to have to reinvent the wheel.
0: Yeah, and mentoring is something that we as an organization have done so informally, but as Patty said, you don't want to have to reinvent the wheel. So we put together a formal mentoring program for blind parents, our blind parent mentoring program. And, well, you know, it's better if Melissa Riccobono explains it.
8: We also have a blind parent mentoring program where you can either sign up to be a mentor or you can sign up to be a mentee. And we try to match mentors and mentees based on lots of things, you know, children's ages, geographic location, whether, you know, somebody has a child with autism. You know, speaking with another blind parent with a child with autism might be really helpful. So we do the best that we can to match people as well as we can.
0: And to complement all of the mentoring that we offer, we have a lot of different tools to support that whole network. We have blindparents.org. If you go to www.blindparents.org, you can get access to a variety of different resources, including, you know, information that's been shared already on this podcast and what's going to be shared on future podcasts. We have a brochure for blind parents. And the resources are only going to continue to grow through this particular project. We want to make sure that our listeners know that this is not necessarily a static effort. The podcasts themselves will be here in perpetuity, but as we evolve different strategies and evolve different solutions to different problems that blind people face, these ongoing resources of the website, et cetera, will continue to be there. And I also want to offer to all of you who may not be aware, the National Federation of the Blind is a network of 52 affiliates across the country, all 50 states plus the District of Columbia and Puerto Rico. And you can contact your affiliate president in your local area and get some direct assistance and maybe pair it up with a mentor in your local area. So we want to make sure that everyone knows that the National Federation of the Blind continues to be a resource for blind parents across the country. In addition to the way that it helps blind people, the National Federation of the Blind also helps the whole family. I love the way that Patty Chang in one of the interviews that you had with her really explains it.
10: It's a big advantage. I mean, my kids would not have had the experiences that they had I not been active in the Federation.
1: And I can, Anil, share with you, it was 1992. I had just graduated from East Stroudsburg University, and I was 22 years old. And my mom said, so you know, the National Federation of the Blind is having their conference in Charlotte. And I bought you and Mary Ann, she was my girlfriend at the time, bus tickets to go to this convention. And I said, Ma, I said, you shouldn't have wasted your money because I'm not going because I'm not really one of those blind people. And she said, well, it's too late. I can't get my money back and you're going. And I said, okay, Ma, I guess. So I called up Mary Ann, and she said, oh, yeah, your mother called up my father to see if I can go. And my dad said, it's fine. So, okay, so we take a bus ride down from New Jersey to Charlotte. And we were there for the week, and it was the first time we saw the exhibit hall and all the assistive technology, and we got to meet so many people from all over the country in the general session, and the energy and the enthusiasm.
0: Yes, powerful experience.
1: It's life-changing. It's life-changing. It was empowering to be there. Mm-hmm. So then we met just amazing people like Carol Castellano, who was, president of the Parents of Blind Children, and her family. And we just had a good time. We just had a good time making friends.
0: Nice.
1: Right? And then on the bus ride home, I had a big bag of Braille and brochures and
0: back then probably cassette tapes.
1: Cassette tapes. Yep. I said to Mary Ann, I sure learned a lot. And she said, I did too. Mm-hmm. And I said, you did? I said, well, what did you learn? And she said, I learned that you could do anything you put your mind to as a blind person. And I learned that if you want to get married, I'm okay with that too.
0: Oh, nice. And so subtle, too.
1: Right. Yeah. It's just subtle as a sledgehammer. And Anil, like, the Federation changed my life.
0: Yeah.
1: Because, Mary Ann, I didn't realize she was really
0: anxious
1: watching.
0: About that.
1: Yeah.
0: Yeah.
1: I didn't know that, like, that was a question in her mind.
0: Wow.
1: But one of the things the Federation does is demystify, misconceptions.
0: Yeah.
1: And so they helped her believe that, I could be successful. And they helped me believe I could be successful. So the Federation just isn't for people who are blind. It's for the whole family.
0: Yeah. And you said something also just then that was very key. It helped you understand the two. And I recognize in just interacting and talking with some of the blind youth that the Blind Parents Connection podcast that we're doing here is not just going to be educating, existing blind parents or decision makers and influencers. But I realized that there were blind kids out there that were really concerned as to whether they could be parents themselves. And talk about smashing misconceptions, really making it possible for them to understand that their lives are not limited to due to their blindness, that they can still be confident, qualified parents. That's a peripheral impact that we're having through the work that we're doing here.
1: The very simple but powerful message, Anil, if he can do it, maybe I can too. If she can do it, maybe I can too.
0: Mm-hmm.
1: And so we're better together.
0: Yeah.
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1: The Driverless Revolution, Setting a New Standard for Transportation and Technology by Kyle Vogt. There is a photo on the page, the caption, Kyle Vogt. From the editor, Mark Riccobono introduced this presenter with these enthusiastic words. I'm very excited about this presentation. We invited this gentleman last year, but he declined. Rightfully so, his wife had just had a baby, so he should have declined. He made it a priority to be here this year. We really appreciate that. I was fortunate to have the opportunity to first meet him right here in this hotel, as a matter of fact, in January at the Consumer Electronics Show, when we were one of the founding partners to launch the PAVE Coalition, which is an effort to promote the opportunities that will come from driverless vehicles. This next gentleman is an innovator and a visionary in this space, and we're proud that we've had the opportunity to get to know him in our efforts to make sure that autonomous vehicles are accessible to blind people from day one. He's a relatively new and growing partner with the National Federation of the Blind. We're happy he could make it this year. He's the President and Chief Technology Officer of Cruise Automation, Kyle Vogt.
2: Good afternoon, everyone. Thank you, President Riccobono, and thank you to the National Federation for the Blind for having me. Congratulations on another successful conference. This is a really impressive turnout, and I appreciate the opportunity to be here today, and I'm humbled by the remarkable work that you all do, and I'm going to tell you a little bit about some of the work we do. As Mark said, my name is Kyle Vogt. I'm the co-founder and president and CTO of Cruise, which is a company based in San Francisco working on self-driving cars. We have about 1,500 people, and we partner with General Motors to manufacture and deploy our vehicles. We're working every day to improve roadway safety. We think self-driving cars can be safer than humans ever could be, and also to make transportation more accessible by bringing autonomous vehicles to life. And building and deploying autonomous vehicles, we like to think of it as this generation's space race. The technology challenge is immense. There's been nothing like it since the Apollo program. And if you think what we're trying to do here, we're trying to make an artificial intelligence system that is better than humans at one of the most complicated and confusing tasks that we do on a regular basis, which is driving, in some cases, in very complex urban environments. And we've seen computers beat humans at things like chess, which is a very structured and sort of straightforward problem without a lot of complexity. And we've seen computers beat people at video games and other things, but never has a computer system been better, or in this case, safer than a human at a task as complicated and unpredictable as driving out on public roads where there are other drivers doing things, pedestrians, cyclists, and all of it, and can come together and create a very chaotic scene. The stakes for what we're doing are enormous. Beyond just safety, we want to bring accessibility to seniors, people with any kind of disabilities, and all of our vehicles are electric, so we want to make the air in our cities cleaner as well. To us, the vehicle of the future shouldn't be built like the vehicles in the past. So unlike the Apollo program in the 1950s, today's space race, if you want to call it that, is being led by the private sector and not government. The industry is driving a technology revolution with huge impacts, and that makes the work that we're doing together, working with NFB, extremely important. Since the government is not pushing us, it's being led by private companies, we've got to work together and fight to make sure this technology is actually available. So our mission, simply put, is to build the most advanced self-driving vehicles to safely connect people to the places and things and experiences they care about. Sort of a simple mission, but it's not simple to pull off. And people, of course, are at the center of that. And I think that's pretty important because every year, 40,000 Americans lose their lives on the road. And despite all the improvements we've been making in vehicle technology and safety technology, that number is going up. And that might be because people are using Instagram and Snapchat and doing all these other things when they should be driving. And the vast majority of those accidents that lead to all those fatalities are caused by human error, 95% of them. So that means your car is not breaking down. That's people doing dumb things behind the wheel, and we think that's an opportunity where we can improve. And that includes drunk driving, distracted driving, drowsy driving, emotional driving, any kind of driving that's not the right kind of driving. And we're sort of complacent with this reality today because there's not a lot of opportunities other than using a car to get where you're going in many cases. So we're sort of comfortable with this reality that's pretty barbaric if you think about it in terms of how dangerous driving can be. And AVs have a significant potential to address this, especially that 95% of the issues that are caused by humans, because the autonomous vehicles don't get tired, they don't drink and drive, and they never get distracted by text messages. So today, it's dangerous to be inside a car, and it's dangerous to be outside of a car. And in San Francisco, where we're headquartered, pedestrian fatalities have actually increased over the last several years. So it's risky to be a pedestrian in San Francisco today, but it could be extremely dangerous to be a blind pedestrian in San Francisco today. So I think we have a moral imperative as a society to do better, to make our streets safer for everyone, and that's what we're working on. And that's why I started this company, and that's why I get up every morning thinking about how to make this happen sooner and faster and to make it more accessible to more people as quickly as we can. So if you look at the vehicles we're building, they're, again, going back to that Apollo program analogy, these are pretty complicated, pretty impressive machines. They've got sensors that are always on, these laser rangefinders, radars, cameras, all this pretty interesting technology that's never really been put on a car before. And together, these sensors create a near-perfect 3D view of what's happening around the car, where all the people are, where all the bikes are, where the road is, the lane markers, on all of those things. And so that car is computing a safe trajectory hundreds of times per second. And again, it's doing that without ever getting distracted or ever taking a break or hopefully ever making a mistake. And so even if you don't see one of our vehicles, with all these sensors, odds are it sees you and it's trying to do the safe thing near you. So we're working on this technology every day, and we want to put it on the road first in the form of a self-driving rideshare service. And I know from talking to several of you that ride-sharing has been game-changing in terms of accessibility and giving you back the freedom to move around when you want to. And we're going to start there, deploying vehicles like this as opposed to selling cars to individuals, because this has real benefits to us. When you have a fleet of vehicles that are owned and managed, we can make sure they're properly maintained at all times, they're functioning as designed, and then if one car learns something or discovers a construction zone or an accident or something like that, it can share that information with all the other vehicles on the road. So something that human drivers can't really do today, because you're busy driving, you can't really call all the other drivers on the road and tell them what's happening. And I think that's one of the ways that AVs are going to start maybe slightly safer than humans, and as time goes on, get much, much safer. There's no reason to me that this technology has to top out at human performance. I think down the road we could make cars that are 100 times or 1,000 times safer than human drivers are today. So this approach also allows broader consumer interaction with the technology. We're working to create a safe, advanced vehicle, and we want it to be available to as many people as possible and not just the elite. So we're committed to deploying these vehicles with what's called level 4 autonomous technology, which means it's fully autonomous within an area. So think of maybe a certain city geofence or something. And the occupant in that vehicle never has to take control of the vehicle. And that's really important today. It's different than a cruise control or a driver assist feature. This means you get in the car and you don't have to touch it. And that's a really big deal. It means that if you can't get a driver's license or you have a hard time getting a driver's license, that's not a problem. If your job never involves taking control of the vehicle and never involves driving the car, you shouldn't really need a driver's license. I don't think anyone should need a driver's license in the future. But you should have the freedom to go wherever you want to go, whenever you want to go. And that's what we're working on. As I mentioned before, all of our vehicles are fully electric and zero emission. We're committed to being good stewards of the environment and want to democratize access to clean, safe, and accessible transportation and make sure the air in our city stays clean as our population continues to grow. So ride-sharing services have already improved mobility for people with disabilities. We know that. We love that. And we believe that autonomous vehicles can take it to the next level. If you think about it today, when you have a rideshare service, you're still paying for another human being to spend their time sitting in that vehicle driving around. And so that's going to have a cost associated with it. When you take that human being out of the car and replace it with a computer system, we can drop the cost, which makes that transportation more accessible to more people. It's also consistent and doesn't have, you can skip over the confusing or sort of non-intuitive interactions with the rideshare drivers, which despite their best intentions can really vary from person to person. And so that consistent, reliable transportation service is something that, we dream of and we want to bring to life with this technology. And that's related to, you know, our culture of inclusivity and diversity. We think that diversity makes us stronger and makes our technology better. And we think about that both in terms of the people who build the technology at Cruise, our employees, but also the people who use it. And as you know, accessibility is not one size fits all. There are 57 million Americans that identify as having a disability, and the needs of those 57 million people are obviously not all the same. But while there's no single silver bullet that we can do to make this kind of technology available to everyone, I think there can be meaningful progress. And so we've taken a pretty deliberate approach to understand the differences both between and within communities. For example, the blind and low vision community, the deaf and hard of hearing, people with cognitive disabilities, and the non-ambulatory community. So if we recognize and understand these differences, we can hopefully make a better product for everyone. And despite our intentions, we know that we don't have all the answers, and that's where these partnerships come in, including this one. Last summer, we launched a first-of-a-kind initiative to better understand the rideshare experience of people who are blind and how we can tailor that experience specifically so when autonomous vehicles arrive, they're available and they work for everyone. So for months, we worked hand-in-hand with the NFB and others in the blind and low-vision community to understand the challenges associated with using a rideshare service. These things may be obvious to many of you, but like how to find the vehicle and understanding where you are during the trip, figuring out how to navigate the curb safely and doing this, you know, complex dance when the driver's trying to find you and you're trying to find the driver. All of those things and understanding those problems so that when we design this technology without the driver, we still have a solution that works. So, you know, how do you find a vehicle outside the apartment when it picks you up in a different location each time? Or when the driver parks on the other side of a busy road and asks you to cross lanes of traffic to get there? Or drops you off on the wrong side of the road? These are all real problems that I think we can help to address. But as we've been made aware, the blind community is far from helpless. As President Riccobono appropriately stresses, it's you all are very gifted problem solvers, and we appreciate that. We're problem solvers. I think of building a self-driving car as one giant complex problem to solve, and so I think you're in good company here. And there are answers, or solutions, and hacks to every one of these challenges. So if you are a really good problem solver, by the way, we're hiring. So we'd love to get you involved. So we want to work with you on this. I think there's a clever solution to all these things, even if it's not obvious the first time we look at it. So if we can solve these problems and others and simply make the system work and make it better, make it predictable and consistent, user-friendly, more personalizable so it knows your preferences, and through all those things we hope to make it more accessible to more people or more usable to more people. These are only a handful of the issues that we explored together with the NFB and others in our research study. We also went a little beyond that, and we've examined the challenges together and worked on co-designing potential solutions together. Our work, of course, is not done. In fact, over just the last couple days here in Vegas, we've continued to work with the NFB and hosted more accessibility workshops and research sessions. We're sort of the sponge for information. We want to learn more and understand the problems better. We want to partner, and we want to learn from you. And I think together we can unlock the remarkable promise of this technology. So we can't do this alone. We believe fundamentally in the power of partnerships, as do you. It's in our DNA. We, as I mentioned, we partner with General Motors and also Honda to build our vehicles so that we can get there faster by going together. And we partner with world-class organizations like the NFB to help us learn and help us make our user experience the best it can be. The NFB has been an outspoken leader on this issue, including calling on our elected officials to expedite the day when AVs can be a reality and we can actualize the benefits that they can bring. And that the unfortunate reality is that AVs have no shortage of critics. The status quo, changing the status quo is often something people are hesitant to do. And many things that are new, such as autonomous vehicles or the idea with a car without a driver, are often misunderstood at first. But we both know differently that this is the status quo we live in today can be much better. 100 people die on U.S. roads every single day, and millions of Americans struggle to live independently because of the barriers to accessible transportation. So we need your help to change it. 6 million Americans with a disability have difficulty getting the transportation they need, which affects not just quality of life, but also employment and connection to the community. So not only can AVs help solve for those challenges, but research shows that AVs can help 2 million Americans with disability enter the workforce and save $19 billion annually in healthcare from missed medical appointments. That is a future worth fighting for, and I think we need to do it together. Great. So I had the idea for Cruise actually over 20 years ago when I was on a road trip with my father traveling down a 2-lane highway, actually going from where I grew up in the Kansas City area to a robot competition here actually in Las Vegas. And I remember just staring down that road, and it was this mind-numbingly boring task of just holding the steering wheel and going in a straight line. And I thought, man, that seems like something a computer could do. And like immediately when I got home, I started trying to hack together something. And of course, here we are over 20 years later, and

0: improve accessibility, reduce emissions and air pollution, and give people back the most important things, important resources, their time and their freedom to go where they want to go, when they want to go. So I'm honored to partner with the NFB in this pursuit. Thank you very much.
1: Letting the world know that blindness is not the characteristic that holds us back. We're NFBRN, the National Federation of the Blind Radio Network.
2: If Braille Were Print by Aaron Jepson. There's a photo on the page, the caption, Abby Jepson uses a Braille Note Apex. From the editor, this article first appeared in Future Reflections, Winter 2016. Following is the way it was introduced by editor Deborah Kent Stein. Erin Jepson is a low-vision homeschooling mother of four elementary-age children, one blind, one low-vision, and two sighted. She is passionate about education for all kids and about teaching Braille. She and her family live in Idaho. Chatting with a friend today about a refreshable Braille display got me thinking again about the absurdities that I've seen firsthand in my daughter's classes. I've seen a silly attitude about Braille in both a local public school and in a state virtual academy. I've also heard about it from friends around the country who support one another online. This problem comes, I think, from society's general perception that Braille is complicated, difficult, and specialized. My daughter's TVIs work endlessly to provide peer enrichment, to normalize Braille, to minimize errors, and to add Braille in spaces within the school. I have tried to do the same at home. Still, in spite of our best efforts, misperceptions remain in attitudes about Braille and print. To address some of these misperceptions for the non-Braille reading public, I want to try an experiment. I want to reframe some of the things that students commonly hear when they are being taught Braille by imagining that they are being said to a sighted print reader. I'd like to say these things about the reading method that nearly everyone in my area uses, English print. The challenges of print. Imagine a typical first or second grader of average intelligence who is learning to read. Keep in mind the material this learner will need to read in 8th grade, in 12th grade, in college, on the job, running a household. 1. It makes sense that you're having a hard time with this. It is hard to learn print. As your hypothetical classroom teacher, I don't actually read this print stuff. Your aide took a 2-week training course, and we have a reference chart here, but I really don't know how print works. It just looks like a bunch of squiggles on the paper. It uses a round symbol for both a 0 and a letter O, and I'm not sure how to tell you which one is which. There is also special shorthand stuff, like spelling with, as W slash, and I don't know how to teach you all that. Reading a book with writing on both sides of the page is hard for me. It doesn't matter that it's normal for you. I say it's hard, because for me, it is. You have a special print teacher, and you'll see her for an hour or two per week. Surely that's all the extra help you'll need. 2. I'm not aware of any techniques for reading print at a usable speed. As far as I know, print readers only read one letter at a time. I don't know any adults who read printed books. I saw someone do it once on TV, and it looked like magic. I've heard that people who read print well are either geniuses or flukes. 3. I'm sorry, but your book is loaded with typos. The books we're giving you were transcribed by unqualified volunteers, so there are at least 2 typos or misprints or misspelled words for every 30 words. Just remember, you're lucky to have print books at all. Every other kid in your class gets information from illustrations, but we're going to skip those for you. They're cute, but probably they're not important. 4. Technology, schmecknology. First of all, nobody like you uses computers or knows how to type at your age. You have plenty of time to learn that stuff later. Your job someday probably won't require a computer. If it does, someone can give you a quick training course. For now, we're going to print your books using a dot matrix printer. The school bought it in 1989 for our last print reader, and they don't want to buy anything new. We're going to get you a special display screen, though. It hooks up to an iPad. It displays 3 words per screen. To get to the next screen, you just press this little button over here. Cool, right? 5. Reading is overrated. Nobody these days needs to read, print, or write with a pencil anyway. You can just listen to audiobooks. It's a lot less work than reading, and you can dictate anything you want to write. Technology is amazing these days for people like you. 6. Nobody else reads the way you read. In your school, no one besides you reads print. The teachers don't read it. Your friends don't read it. There is no print displayed around the halls, on the classroom walls, or in the lunchroom. Everybody reads, but nobody reads English print. Nobody here can read what you write, and nobody can write to you. Well, one of your friends learned to write to you. He thinks print is a cool secret code. There's a sign in print by the bathroom. You say it actually says Athroux.

0: We keep reminding you to be grateful for your printed books. The other students have thousands of books in whatever they read, and no one tells them to be grateful. But you should be grateful for the 12 books that you have. Don't forget, people went to a lot of trouble to get them for you. You didn't do very well on the reading test last week. Your special print teacher says it was written like this. Percent sign, B-G-O-T, percent sign, B-P-I-G, percent sign, B-horse, percent sign, B-duck. I don't read print, so I don't know how it looks to you. I just grade your test the best I can. 7. You will get your books late, always. The school ordered the wrong reading book from the supplier, so your book is the first grade version, not the second grade version. It's double-spaced and uses easy vocabulary, but that's okay for you. Your life is challenging enough already just learning to read print. You have to learn all those curves and squiggles. The capital letters are different shapes, and there are different fonts, too. You have to learn 5 different shapes just for the letter A. That's hard. You don't need challenging vocabulary, too. You're falling behind in your class. Don't worry. You have a lot on your plate. Your math book is still at the translator's shop. They say it will be here in 7 months. Everyone else is going to use a math book during the next 7 months, but I'll just read you your math out loud to you. Don't worry about learning to read numbers. When you get your math book, you can read the numbers all you want. Be grateful you're getting a math book in print. 8. Of course you're behind. Kids like you, print readers of average intelligence, are always behind. Always. In fact, you'll likely graduate from high school with about a 4th grade reading level. It can't be helped. It's okay, though, because kids like you don't usually want to have a career. People who read print usually get jobs sorting stuff at places like Goodwill. They pay you about $2 an hour, but you won't notice that because of the math thing. 9. Print is just so cool. Print looks cool. I see it here and there, like on elevators. It is just so neat. It's all swoopy and round, and I like to look at it. People like you must be really special to read it. I can't believe you can just walk up to a sign with words printed on it and, boom, read what it says. Kids who read print are so beautiful and special. They open their printed books and just go for it. Unbelievable. 10. I love the way you write print, too. I've watched you write print. You make these marks on paper, and you actually know what they say. That special tool you use, what's it called? A pencil? It's so neat. It writes print just like that. I've seen you type on a special keyboard. It makes print too, but it disturbs the class with the clicking noise, so I wish you wouldn't use it. You can use it someday when you're grown up, but not in class, okay? Just tell one of the adults what you want to write, and we'll do it for you. We'll even spell it right for you. You can practice spelling words on your special spelling tests in your special writing room on Fridays. The print reader's experience. Dear reader, what do you think? Do you think a kid is going to learn to read in that atmosphere with those expectations and that sort of encouragement? With that amount of support and practice? Any TVI or homeschool mom who has tried to even things out for a Braille reader knows exactly what I'm talking about. What do print reading kids typically experience in school? Let's take a look. 1. Your teacher knows English. If you are an English speaker, your teacher knows the language in which you're reading and writing. She or he may even know Spanish or Chinese or Dutch. She can use all the tools you are expected to use. If she can't, she is not deemed qualified to teach. 2. Your teacher has books. Books in print arrive in the classroom on time before the school year begins. In nearly every school in the country, there are books for every kid in the class. The books don't come late. The teacher reads them and shows you how to read them. You have your own copy of each book you need. The teacher sends books home with you for practice. If your parents know English, they can read with you. If there is a quote you want to read at the school assembly, you don't have to write it out for yourself first because nobody else knows how. Your mom can read the story to you. There might be one typo in your whole book, maybe, and everyone complains about that one. 3. Everyone around you reads. Your parents read, your teacher reads, your lunch lady reads, your big sister reads. They read the same way you read. You are expected to learn to read. You're told that it's normal to learn to read. 4. You get help when you need it. If you're having trouble reading, adults act as if this is a problem. You are expected to take extra classes, to practice, and to get help until you can read well. If you can't read, you are called illiterate. You are not given audiobooks. You are taught to read, one hopes. If you don't know how to write, you are expected to practice and learn to write correctly. To get a good job that pays a decent wage, you have to be able to read well, write well, and use computers. None of that is considered weird. 5. You learn current technology. Your school has computers, and you learn to use them. You are taught to type, and you are taught to read on a screen that displays thousands of words at a time. You learn to scan for information because your class moves quickly. 6. You don't get a pass. You are expected to keep up with the class. You don't get a free pass not to keep up. You don't get to be lazy just because you're a print reader. After all, reading print is normal. Everyone knows it's completely doable, so why should you get to slough off? You have all the materials you need and all the tools you need. You can't make excuses because you have the book you need for the assignment and the pencil or the keyboard you need for your work. The teacher loaded and set up the software your class uses, and he knows how to use it. 7. You know you'll use print all your life. You fully expect that you will grow up, get a job, pay bills, and become a contributing member of society. You know you will read and write print as you do all of these things. 8. You read math. If your teachers did not teach you to read and write the language of printed math in school, your parents would throw a holy, hell-raising, fire-breathing, sue the school for a zillion dollars tantrum, and the community would support them. The school would be put up for review by the state. If the teachers did not write math code, they would be fired. Period. The end. And no one would be surprised. 9. Nobody gushes over your reading ability. Nobody tells you they saw some print on a box of Band-Aids and how cool is that. Nobody tells you that you literally deserve a medal for learning how to read, because everybody reads. You don't give yourself pats on the back for using a computer at the age of 17. Everyone uses a computer at age 17. Technology is normal for you. 10. You get all the information in class if you bother to pay attention. A print reader of typical ability and average intelligence can get all the information presented in the classroom. All the stuff on the overhead, all the stuff in every book, all the stuff on the wall, all the lunch menus, all the recess schedules, all the toy names. And for all that, nobody thinks to be grateful. A few last comments about Braille. 1. Reading Braille is normal for blind kids. For blind and low vision kids, Braille is the normal way to read. The tools they use are normal. Reading is normal. Having Braille on the elevator is normal. 2. Reading Braille is not hard. Reading Braille by touch is not hard. Many Braille readers are slow because of all the things listed above that happened when they were learning it. Braille is not hard. 3. You can read Braille fast. Good Braille readers can match print readers for speed. Not many do. See above. A good Braille reader can read 10,000 pages in a couple of weeks. Not many do. See above. 4. Braille is not becoming obsolete. There are Braille displays for computers. There are Braille embossers. There are Braille transcribers looking for work. There are more Braille books than ever before. There are computers that transcribe books more accurately than ever before. There are blind people who need to be able to read. There are people who need to read pill bottles and bills and receipts and blog posts and books and textbooks and math books and elevator signs and hallway signs and foreign languages and CD covers, and they need to see how names are spelled. There are deaf-blind people who use Braille to communicate everything. Since the early 1800s, when Louis Braille brought the idea of a quick, dot-based tactile method of reading and writing to his school in France, there have been naysayers. In the beginning, people said that Braille wouldn't work. A separate code that sighted people couldn't read would never be widely used. Blind people used Braille anyway, because for the first time they could write for themselves. Braille gave them voices. They could read what they wrote. When Braille came to America, it had naysayers. People said it was too expensive to produce. They said there would never be enough books. Blind people used Braille anyway. They made their own books. They hired people to learn Braille and transcribe it. They raised funds. As Braille enters the modern century, it has its naysayers. They say it's becoming obsolete because of technology. They say it's clunky and outdated. Blind people keep using it anyway. We use Braille with technology. We use it to learn to spell, and we use it to jot notes. We delight in the thrill of opening a real paper book and feeling the magical constellations under our fingers as words and stories come to life. Then what is the problem? See if you can figure it out. I can hear what you're thinking, but Braille is different from print. Obviously, Braille and print aren't the same, but they're not as different as they seem to non-Braille readers. I read both. I read Braille by touch. I read print, sometimes, under the right conditions. But I'm a blind person, and I don't read Braille well. I hardly read it at all. Why not? Is it a lack of desire, lack of support, lack of encouragement? I'm not talking about people with multiple disabilities, cognitive impairments, or nerve damage in their fingers. If it's lack of desire, I accept that. You may prefer to use audio, magnification, or other reading methods. But if you dig deep into your reasons and it's due only to shame or lack of good instruction, I feel that those reasons should not exist. We shouldn't be ashamed to read. We should not be left unsupported when the rest of our peers have a way to read that fits their needs and frees them for a life full of options. But I teach Braille, and what you describe is impossible. is it? See if you can do something about it, please. Because if blind and low-vision kids got the support their average sighted counterparts get in learning to read, they would not face a 70% unemployment rate. There might still be workplace discrimination, but I'd be willing to bet there would be more employed blind folks than there are today. I wanted to write, "That would be amazing," but I realized that isn't quite accurate. Amazing implies something above and beyond the norm. It implies something unexpected. It implies something to be marveled at. Reading isn't something to be marveled at. It's something that should be expected, that should be normal. It's basic, like adequate clothing or nutrition. It's the foundation of every other form of education. So instead of amazing, I write, it would finally be what kids deserve. It would be just. It wouldn't level the playing field, but it would be a start.
1: 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Because low expectations create obstacles between blind people and our dreams. NFBRN, the National Federation of the Blind, Radio Network.
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3: 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This is Anil Lewis, Executive Director of Blindness Initiatives for the National Federation of the Blind. Yes, I know it's not Global Accessibility Awareness Day, but we at the National Federation of the Blind Center of Excellence in Non-Visual Access believe that global accessibility awareness should not just be contained in one day. And we wanted to take the opportunity to tell you about some of the wonderful work that we've been doing over the past year in conjunction with the state of Maryland, the Maryland Department on Disability, through a non-visual accessibility initiative grant. I'm here with the members of the staff of our Center of Excellence in Non-Visual Access. Carl Kennedy, how are you guys doing?
4: I'm good. This is Kennedy Zimnick. I am an access tech specialist here on the Center of Excellence in Non-Visual Accessibility.
5: Hi, I'm Carl Belanger. I'm also on the CENA staff, a non-visual accessibility analyst. Happy to be here today to discuss the work we've done over the past year.
3: Just to let our listeners know, the National Federation of the Blind Center of Excellence in Non-Visual Access is where we house the expertise, not only of our staff, but of our membership around the lived experience of blind people so that we can make sure that we can access technologies, not just websites and applications, but everything from home appliances to medical devices to the devices that everyone else uses to live, work, and play every day. We're able to leverage that good work that we do with a wonderful public-private relationship where we can help the state of Maryland be forward-thinking around accessibility. They can leverage the expertise of the lived experience of all of our members and our talented staff at the National Federation of the Blind Journey Institute. This is really, truly a win-win. So what we plan on doing today is just going over some of the work that we do under the Non-Visual Accessibility Initiative grant from the state of Maryland, which covers accessibility in several key areas. So one is education. We have some really good dynamic programming around accessible education. The area of employment, that's an evolving area that we're collaborating with the state of Maryland. Of course, our ever popular virtual boutiques and trainings that we offer throughout the year. The smart cities work we do. And our Accessibility Fellows Program, which really helps educate professors in the university system to include accessibility in their curriculum. And we'll close with some other projects that we've done under our Center of Excellence in Non-Visual Access that help support the work that we're doing under the Non-Visual Accessibility Initiative grant. So we'll start in the area of education. So Carl, you want to tell us a little bit about what we've done in education?
5: Certainly. One of the biggest events we did in education this past year was with the University System of Maryland for the Maryland Open Source Textbooks and Accessibility work. We hosted a conference last fall here at the NFB headquarters, and we had about 60 participants from various groups in the University System of Maryland for a day of learning, discussing procurement, document accessibility, classroom work, and many other topics.
3: I think one of the most impressive things about that particular event to me was that our collaboration with the Curran Center, our Maryland Open Source Textbook Group, to coordinate that really brought in not just accessibility experts from the universities, it brought in teams from each university. So they had people from the Disability Student Services Office. They had individuals who were responsible for developing curriculum, people who were responsible for supporting the infrastructure, the digital infrastructure of the university. And I think that's symbolic of what enculturation of accessibility means, or what needs to happen on that university level if we're really going to have true attention toward accessibility.
4: I think you hit the nail on the head. It was really cool seeing not just, you know, accessibility leaders or professors that might have to deal with, you know, publications or digital materials. But like you said, you know, we had admin teams. We had people that weren't professors, but still worked in the education space. And I think that conference was really cool and important because it connected people in the university that may not have known each other or may not have known, you know, each other's jobs. So I think it really opened the lines of communication at the very least between different parts of each organization or school.
3: I think we did it right.
4: Yeah,
5: I think we agree. Did too.
3: Yeah. One of many things we did in education. We also did some work around accessible classrooms.
5: Certainly. We did a boutique around many education topics, especially learning management systems. Many schools and teachers just select products and tools for teaching whatever subject they may want to teach. And some teachers don't always think about accessibility. So we did a boutique on showing how students can work with teachers to make sure materials that are being used in the classroom are accessible, how teachers can work to procure technologies that are accessible and work with the students to make sure technologies or materials they want to use for future classes are accessible. And then we also talked a little bit about how school districts can work to procure accessible technology and how parents and teachers can work with their administrators, school boards, et cetera, to advocate for and make sure that new technologies that are purchased are accessible and help every student get the education they need.
3: Overall, we've got to stop the bleeding, right? So procurement is so key. If we can get the school systems to stop purchasing inaccessible technology, we're already ahead of the game. So I think teaching the individuals that are responsible for procuring the technology to focus on accessibility is key. But I think the most important piece, especially as you were just describing, is the National Federation of the Blind works to make sure we empower blind people. And I think that one of the strengths or skills that our students need to learn very early on is how to advocate for themselves, or how to know what needs to happen in order for that environment to be accessible, how to use the tools to make them accessible, and how to advocate to the systems in place to make sure that they're able to get access to those tools.
4: Agreed. And I also think it gave a unique perspective to educators or, you know, administrators that might not know what a screen reader is. And, you know, we kind of showed them, well, this is how, you know, a user of screen reader technology would use, you know, for example, Blackboard or Canvas or Google Classroom. So I think it gave them a unique perspective as well.
3: Absolutely. I don't think there are any systems out there that are intentionally trying to deny access to that post-secondary education environment. There's just a degree of ignorance that comes into play. And if we can educate them and we can show them that it's possible and how it's best done, I think then we again get more partners in this progressive work that we're doing toward creating accessible environments.
4: And I think it got rid of some of the scariness or misconceptions that people might have about, you know, access technology.
3: Mm-hmm. Through the Non-Visual Accessibility Initiative grant, we've been able to work with the Maryland Department of Disability on creating more employment opportunities. This is an area, of course, that's really evolving. So we don't have a whole lot of meat toward this, but I think that in the coming year, our collaboration and partnership in the space is really going to be exponential. We have started working on some employment training. We believe that educating individuals who are responsible for assisting any individual, right, to navigate through the public systems that are available through our Department of Labor one-stop shops, and even more specifically for some people with disabilities, the Department of Rehabilitation Services. That collaboration is key so that we can recognize that we're all partners in this space, not just the DOL staff and the Department of Rehabilitation Services staff, and not just the NFB and its staff, also the consumer needs to have skin in the game. And I think that that's where we offer a really big, powerful impact in creating viable solutions to employment. I also am hoping that we in the current months will be able to work with some key employers. So if there are some key Maryland employers out there who are looking to hire blind people, blind or low vision employees, please reach out to us, because we're trying to create case studies So if you really don't think that it's possible, or you're having some problems actively employing blind or low vision staff, then come to us, because we'd like to work with you and document that along the way so that we can use that experience as a case study to hopefully encourage and educate others on how to do it successfully as well. So look forward to more work in the employment space as we move forward. Now, of course, some of the things we've done peripherally have impacted employment. We had a myth-busting employment boutique. Can you tell us a little bit about that, Kennedy?
4: Sure, yes. We have monthly boutiques that we offer for free to people, virtual trainings that they can sign up for at nfb.org/Cena. And one of these monthly boutiques or trainings was a myth-busting employment panel. So the main point of this was to get rid of misconceptions that employers might have about blind or low vision individuals. So we had panelists from representatives of large retail companies and experts within the NFB. We addressed some fears and concerns in hiring blind candidates and answered, you know, questions from the audience that have to do with, you know, seeking employment or finding employment. And this was a great turnout. We had a good amount of people come to this, and I think we dispelled some myths and, you know, made some people a little bit more comfortable in the either hiring process or applying for a job process. So I think this was one of our best boutiques that we had this past year.
3: Yeah, and I think having some of our partners that we've been able to successfully work with to create these employment opportunities really is a good model that we want to continue to build on. And again, having blind individuals who are really demonstrating that they have capacity to not only just get entry-level positions, but to be, you know, managers and directors in these different spaces is also very instrumental in creating that pivot. And this is only one of the examples of the many boutiques and training seminars that we had throughout the year, because part of what we do under the Non-Visual Accessibility Initiative grant is to offer these free trainings, and many of them on a monthly basis on Zoom, so anyone can really tune in. So, Kennedy, tell us a little bit about some of the other boutiques or trainings that we've offered.
4: Sure. Yeah. Along with the Myth-Busting Employment Panel, which we were really proud of, here's some other interesting boutiques that we spoke on. So Office 365, we had an overview of the Office 365 products. So Word, PowerPoint, Excel, and the accessibility of each of these softwares.
3: I really like what we did with the Office 365, but I really like what Microsoft is doing overall, because they're really including accessibility as part of the normal workflow that anyone uses the device. You have the accessibility checker and all those things. I don't know if we discovered or talked about those in the boutique, but I love highlighting tools that people can use that are native, you know, and familiar to everyone, that are actually integrating accessibility into the platforms.
4: Yes, agreed. And we did talk about the accessibility checkers for these products, and we chose Office 365 because it's such a popular software package that people use, especially, you know, we were just talking about employment. It's integral to a lot of businesses that you learn and know how to use, you know, each of these products. So this was a really powerful boutique for a lot of people, I think.
3: Another one was talking about the Linux operating system.
4: Yep. So we had an expert, David Hathaway. He's a freelance access tech trainer, come in and it kind of an intro level to Linux, you know, what it's used for, why should people care, how do they use it? And it was a really cool boutique. Again, this was based, you know, how to use Linux to make yourself more employable was a big idea that David kept talking about. So some of the main things he did, you know, he connected to a remote machine, gave a little demo of what the desktop interface looks like. And throughout, he was giving real world examples of jobs and different employment you can get with Linux jobs.
3: But is Linux truly accessible?
5: So the way he was doing it was through the Linux command line, through connecting to that from your own computer to a server in the cloud. And that method, yes, is fully accessible. There are Linux desktops out there. That was beyond the scope of the boutique. But this was focusing on, as I said, using the Linux command line to do system administration tasks. He talked about spinning up a web server to host your own website, or nice, running databases and many other different employment tasks. And he also discussed ways to get certified in Linux that nice, are accessible.
3: Very nice. And I know that one of our popular boutiques is the Accessible Device Showcase, because, you know, it gives us an opportunity to go and demonstrate the accessibility of a variety of different devices. How do we do this year?
4: Great. So I think this is one of our best seminars, and this one is actually one of our quarterly seminars. And this is a fun one that we do right before the holidays, just in case people want to, you know, buy any of these accessible devices. So some of the accessible devices that we talked about were some accessible home appliances, things like smart ovens or thermostats, learning thermostats. We also talked about some games, some board games, and some video games as well. Then we also had a short talk from an employee of our Independence Market here at the NFB headquarters that just went over some of the devices that they have in our Independence Market, things like Braille watches.
3: Yeah, the Independence Market at National Federation of Blind has a host of different products, from games to learning materials and just basic, like you said, watches, cooking things, just basic supplies for blind people.
4: Yeah. Canes, of course. I should have mentioned canes.
3: Of course.
5: Always. But no, that showcase really is a fun one. It's the second year we've done that now. And it's just always a lighthearted, fun time to just discuss the new developments through the year and give people some information on new things they may be interested in.
3: Nice. And more we're looking at mainstream devices that actually have the accessibility built in and not just looking at devices specifically made for blind people. So that's really a good plus. Yep. And part of the work that helps that happen is we educate developers on fundamental accessibility. So one of the things that we do on a reoccurring basis every year is to provide half-day trainings on everything from document accessibility to web accessibility to web testing. You guys want to talk about that?
4: Sure, yeah. One of our favorite, you know, reoccurring boutiques, like you said, is our web testing, either seminar or boutique. And we went in depth into manual testing, meaning, you know, a human doing the testing with a screen reader. And then we also went into automated testing using software like SortSight or one of the free automated tools like Axe to check the accessibility of just one web page. And mm-hmm. We kind of went into the pros and cons of each one and introduced, you know, a bunch of new tools for people, you know, web developers or anybody else that might want to do some access tech testing.
3: Nice. So speaking of pros and cons, I think it's appropriate to make sure we make the point that we always do. Sure, there are a lot of free tools out there, automated tools for accessibility, but there's only one real way to make sure that you catch the real accessibility and user issues. And what is that, gentlemen?
5: That's with manual testing.
3: Absolutely. What is the data? What is it? I forget that the automated testing only catches what percentage?
5: Automated testing catches about 30% of the errors.
3: Sure. So automated testing is a great tool to use, but you also have to back that up with some manual testing.
4: Definitely.
3: In our manual testing boutique, we stress that as well, right?
5: Yes.
4: 100%.
3: And demonstrate how to do it?
5: Yes.
3: Cool.
6: 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Consider designating the NFB as a partial beneficiary of your life insurance, retirement, or in a trust or will. 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
3: So we're doing a lot with that particular type of interaction with the public. But the other thing we do at our National Center, and this falls under our Smart Cities effort within the Non-Visual Accessibility Initiatives grant, is we work on evaluating a lot of tools that blind people use to navigate their environment. So as we move to a world of what we call now smart cities, where traffic lights can talk to cars, can talk to pedestrians through their smartphones, et cetera, it opens up a whole area of opportunity for getting access to environmental information for safe, independent travel. Some of the work we've done involves some GPS devices. Carl, you want to talk to us about one of the GPS devices?
5: Sure. So as part of our work with smart cities, we review products and just our work in general, we review new technology products that come out from time to time. And one of the products we just concluded reviewing is the Stellar Trek from Humanware. This is a handheld portable GPS device that can provide routing and navigation like a smartphone GPS, but not dependent on a smartphone. It has the ability to virtually browse a area and essentially walk around an area, even if you're hundreds of miles away, just through the downloaded maps, which is fairly unique to that product. And is just a very potentially useful product if you do not, for whatever reason, want to use the GPS app on your smartphone.
3: Speaking of traveling, what are some of the apps or interventions we're looking at for indoor navigation?
5: So we've had for a bit now a service called Good Maps here at the NFB Jernigan Institute. This is a product that uses primarily your phone's camera to detect where in the building you are. And then it can give you routing from point A to point B. So if I want to go from my office up to Anil's office, I can open up the app, select the location, and the app will tell me to walk around slowly and turn around so that the camera can find where I am. Once it does, it will give me step-by-step, turn left, take the elevator to the fourth floor, etc., directions between where I started and where I want to go.
3: Nice. And we do have an installation at the National Federation of the Blind Jernigan Institute, and I hope that we continue to kick the wheels on that particular application so that we can continue to make it better. We also work with another company on indoor nav, right?
5: Yes, we're working with the company Right Here.
3: I used to say Right Here with the H-E-R-E, but it's Right, H-E-A-R, correct?
5: Yes, that is correct.
3: Cool.
5: So this works a little differently than Good Maps does. So Right Here works by installing Bluetooth beacons at various points throughout the building. We've set it up on the NFB Jernigan Institute's fourth floor. And the way this works is when you approach, say, an intersection or the entrance to a major area, your phone will tell you that, okay, you're now at the lunchroom entrance or the entrance to the sleeping rooms or however you want to, you know, however that beacon is referred to. And then you can put it into a mode where as you turn around from that point of that beacon, it will give you information as to where nearby landmarks are in relation to the beacon. Whereas Good Maps is wayfinding point to point directions. This is more of an orientation service that lets you get information about where you are and what's around you.
4: And Aiden, the creator Right Here, has described it as a digital sign system as well. So you can think of it as kind of virtual signs that kind of point you in the direction, kind of what's around you.
3: So what else are we doing in this smart city space?
5: We're also involved in accessible transportation through a company that reached out to us at the beginning of the year. We are now in talks with the Maryland Transit Agency to potentially run a pilot of an interesting device called Spin to Be Seen, which is a device that mounts to the pole of a bus stop to both provide a tactile identifier that, yes, this is an actual bus stop, but it also has a disc with a partially reflective surface so that when you hear the bus coming, you can spin the disc, which causes any light, ambient light, to reflect off of it and shimmer. So that, say, if it's a cloudy night and the bus stops partially shielded by a car, even though the bus driver may not be able to see you directly, when you spin this device, they'll be able to see the light from the stop. And with the proper training, they'll know that, okay, if they see that, that means they need to stop because there's someone there, even if they may not see the person. One other area that is particularly interesting is, again, we were approached by a company who wanted us to look at their products. It's an app for detecting walk, don't walk traffic signals with your smartphone. And this is very interesting because typically blind people are trained to, when they approach an intersection, listen to traffic, discern the light pattern, and use parallel traffic to know when it's safe to cross. Sometimes there are accessible audible pedestrian signals that will beep when the light walk light activates or whatever, but those are not always available. And sometimes even if they're there, they don't work. So what this app called OKO, O-K-O, does is you take your phone and as you approach an intersection, you hold it in front of you with the camera pointing in front of you, maybe slightly up, and it will attempt to detect a walk, don't walk traffic signal if there is one. And they are very careful about if there's any ambiguity in the detection, it does not trigger. So even if there may be something there, if they can't confidently say there's something there, they don't activate the alert. But once you do find the traffic signal, you will get a slow beep, you know, about maybe once a second beep and vibration indicating that you've locked in on the signal. When it changes to a walk signal, the beeping and vibration will become much faster. And then if there is a countdown, so visually for some traffic signals, there'll be a countdown that displays the number of seconds remaining till the light changes. While the app does not try to read the number of seconds, it can detect when that is being displayed and will change to a different descending series of tones with a different vibration pattern to let you know that the countdown is being displayed. And all the processing happens right on the device, so the reaction is pretty much instant. And it was, you know, a group of us went and tested it at a nearby intersection with a representative from the company, as well as a couple of staff and some members from the local area. And we were fairly impressed with how quickly it found the light and how quickly it responded when the light changed.
3: We in the National Federation of the Blind really encourage blind people to, as best they can, acquire a skill set to travel independently and know how to use non-visual access techniques to safely cross the street along with doing other things. But there are some intersections out there that are fairly complicated, especially if you're traveling in that environment for the first time. And just like sighted people, we can benefit from the use of traffic control signals that is multi-sensory. So it has the audio, but it also has verbal, tactile, deafblind that are traveling independently in their environments and having access to that haptic information, that vibrating information also gives them a tool to use to increase their ability to travel safely and independently. The developers, I had a chance to meet with them at CSUN this year, are very excited about their product, and they already started networking with other entities toward integrating the use of their street crossing application to other GPS navigating devices, which I think is a win-win, because eventually you'll get an application that has so many multimodal means of accessing travel information that regardless of what that individual's unique travel challenge may be, there will be a technical solution to help them travel safely throughout their environment. And I'm glad that we were able to be a part of this discussion. I've seen a lot of our members across the country being actively engaged by these individuals. So I also applaud them for really bringing it to blind people to test. But one of the other kind of grassroots ways that we are really working with the state of Maryland is through our fellows program. Kenny, you want to describe what our fellows program is?
4: Sure. Yeah. We came up with this program to work with educators that are in higher education in Maryland to help incorporate accessibility into their course. And this isn't just digital, you know, courses or computer courses. We've worked with a wide range of different professors to help incorporate accessibility into their course. I think now would be a good time to kind of list off the four fellows that we have for our 2023 program and also list the different courses so you guys can kind of get a sense of the different areas that we want to be involved in accessibility, because accessibility can be incorporated into any field. So first we have Susan Lamont. She is a professor at the Anne Arundel Community College, and she is a botany professor. We have Isabel May. She's an associate professor at the University of Maryland, Baltimore. She is a professor of science communication principles. We have Scott Riley. He's an instructor at the University of Maryland, Baltimore, and he teaches a course on pharmaceutical data analytics. Lastly, we have Jason Farman. He's a professor and associate dean at University of Maryland, and he's actually involved in two courses this year, Advanced Digital Media Theory and American Culture in the Information Age. And something interesting about Advanced Digital Media Theory is he's doing work in AR and VR, so augmented reality and virtual reality. So that will be an interesting challenge for us, getting more involved in that virtual reality space as it relates to accessibility and kind of thinking of ways we can make very visual elements like AR or VR, you know, accessible to blind and low vision individuals.
3: I love the way you frame it as a challenge for us, because we have to state very honestly that we don't know everything, although we are proud of the expertise that we house at the Center of Excellence in Non-Visual Access. We don't know everything, but by entering into these types of relationships, it challenges us to learn more And it also lends our lived experience to other individuals who are smarter than us in their specific subject areas. And that's when we create the overall win-win of outcomes here. The Accessibility Inclusion Fellowship Program is modeled after the Teach Access movement I'll offer, and really was birthed out of some research that the Maryland Department of Disability did around barriers that create obstacles, you know, for blind people or people with disabilities to access information. So we're glad to be administering that program. And this is an exciting class for our fellows program. So again, to point out, it's not just teaching individuals who are in the information technology or specifically digital access field. It's broader than that, because we simultaneously educate the professors in a way that creates an accessible experience for any blind students that may want to participate in their classrooms. But it also creates a knowledge and awareness of accessibility for all of their students. And as they go out and work in their professional careers, accessibility will not be an afterthought.
7: And that's the overall purpose of the National Federation of the Blind Center of Excellence in Non-Visual Accessibility, is to make sure accessibility is not an afterthought, that accessibility is introduced and enculturated in the development and design process of all technology, including websites, applications, etc. But our collaboration with the state of Maryland, specifically with the Maryland Department on Disability, through the Non-Visual Accessibility Initiative grant, allows us to do this work in a very dynamic way. The National Federation of the Blind continues to invest significant resources to make sure that accessibility, awareness, and enculturation is really expanded to a national level, and in some instances, international level. One of our first true resource commitments toward that end was the development and establishment of the International Braille and Technology Center. So, Carl, why don't you tell us a little bit about the IBTC?
5: Yeah, so we run the International Braille and Technology Center that houses a wide variety of technology, both specifically designed for the blind and mainstream technology that is accessible. And every year we monitor new technologies that are coming out and obtain them, test them, potentially publish blog posts on them. And this year is no exception. We've acquired a few technologies over this past year. One of them is the Lyric OCR reader, L-Y-R-I-Q. This is a standalone reading device. So scanning and optical character recognition is pretty ubiquitous on smartphones and computers, but there may still be occasions where you just want a standalone device that can scan it, a document, and read it out loud. And the Lyric does just that. It's a flat base that you put your document on with a camera arm that unfolds above it. And what's notable about the Lyric is how fast you place your document on the stand. You don't have to hit a button. You don't have to do anything. As soon as it detects the document is there and it stops moving, it takes the picture, there's a click, and within a second or less, it is reading out the text from whatever document. It's also battery operated. So that is one device. The next piece we've covered, so smartwatches are everywhere. You know, you always hear about the latest Apple Watch or various other watches from different companies. So just recently, Sina obtained and reviewed the Apple Watch, the Google Pixel Watch, and the Samsung Galaxy Watch. And we are in the final stages of preparing an article on those watches and discussing the accessibility of them, why you might want to use them, their strengths and weaknesses, and going over, you know, how all that works with the smartphone accessibility features and the accessibility features built into the watches themselves. And then the third product I want to mention briefly is there is still definitely a market for small, portable, accessible book players, music players for the blind. Humanware just came out with their newest Victor Reader Stream, as well as Hims came out with their latest device called the Sense Player, which is a device that, as I said, can play books in various formats, can stream internet radio, and it can also do scanning and optical character recognition.
7: Of course, that's only a sample of the items that we have in our International Braille and Technology Center. We have everything from tools that blind people use for entertainment, work productivity, voting. So any aspect of technology that blind people use to live, learn, work, and play, we try to acquire it, kick the wheels on it, make it available to our members and the general public, again, to create awareness and also to allow the developers to get feedback directly from blind individuals. In addition to our IBTC, we work to establish partnerships with individuals and entities who are developing that next generation of innovative technology that's going to help enhance the lives of blind people. And we're excited about a collaboration that we have with the American Printing House and Humanware to develop technology that we think is going to be a game changer in the education environment. Through our partnership, we are working to design and develop a tactile braille display that allows real-time access to tactile images and braille digitally using refreshable braille displays. Carl, would you like to tell our listeners about the Monarch?
5: The Monarch is a very exciting new piece of technology. As Anil mentioned, it provides access to electronic tactile graphics for students in various levels of education. Tactile graphics have traditionally been hard copy only through braille paper or raised line drawing kits, and electronic tactile graphics, you know, files have just needed to be embossed. There's been no way to display them electronically. Similarly, electronic braille displays have until now been pretty much limited to just one line of braille. So the Monarch does both tactile graphics. It can take a file and display the line image that a tactile graphic is on the device and allow the user to pan around, zoom in, zoom out to see different parts of the graph and manipulate it. But then it can also display braille. So many tactile graphics have braille labels. Those can be displayed on the Monarch, and it can also do up to 10 lines of braille. So if you're reading a textbook or other documentation, if you're looking at a structured math problem or other spatial concepts, having a device like that that can display all those things in the manner they were meant to be displayed instead of just one line at a time will be invaluable.
3: One of the other things that we're doing broadly is, you heard me mention earlier about the involvement of blind people in the design and development phase. So we created a program that allows our partners who are really vested in their success. We create a space for them to tap into the lived experience and the expertise of blind individuals in our membership, that from novice to intermediate to expert, to help them evaluate their products. And we call that our Blind Users Innovating and Leading Design, or our BUILD program. And Kennedy, you kind of administer most of those projects. You want to tell our listeners about it?
4: Yeah. So the BUILD program offers, you know, businesses and companies the opportunity to get feedback, like you said, from blind and low vision individuals that might not be computer experts or, you know, AT experts. And, you know, especially for kind of big companies, most of the blind or low vision, you know, users that you're selling to aren't experts in the AT field. So we came up with the BUILD program, and the BUILD program offers, like I said, feedback to companies from blind and low vision users from a wide range of skill levels.
3: I think that our most monumental effort over this past year has been when President Riccobono, really at the encouragement of our members who were recognizing that the government was going to be distributing free COVID tests, charged our senior staff to go out, and we purchased samples of every COVID test we could, because President Riccobono reached out to the Biden administration and says, you know, which of these COVID tests are going to be accessible? And of course, they moved at the speed of bureaucracy. And while we were waiting on that particular thing to happen, we did our own investigation. You guys opened up the packages and got access to the instructions and started testing all the various tests. I was surprised. You want to tell our listeners some of the learning that we got out of that initial investigation?
4: Yeah. So, you know, the immediate issue is the test strips and actually getting the results. You know, you can have an accessible box and, you know, large print instructions, but it comes down to the test at the end, you being able to tell if there's a red line or not in that control area. So that's kind of where the main issue came.
3: Were any of the ones we investigated, were any of them accessible?
4: Yes. So the devices that used a reader, you know, something that you put the test strip in once you're done taking it, and then the reader reads out either, you know, on a device like a smartphone, or the reader reads it itself, that it actually reads the result and gives it to you in an accessible manner. So
3: which devices were those?
4: The main one that comes to mind is the ILLUM test.
5: The other one is the Q Health test. The ILLUM on its, you know, on the surface, you know, behaves a little like your standard COVID test where you have the swab and then the test tube. You put the liquid in and drip it into the reader, but then the reader connects to your smartphone via Bluetooth, and through the ILLUM app, you could get accessible results. The other test was by Q Health, and this one worked a little differently in that you had a reader device that was paired with the smartphone that you could reuse. The ILLUM Health, it was just that one time the reader did its thing and then you disposed of it. The Q Health, the reader stayed paired, and then you had these cartridges where with Q Health, there was no liquid to deal with or test tubes, and you just do the swab, stick it in the cartridge, and then stick the cartridge into the reader, which would do its thing, and again, report the results accessibly through an app on their smartphone.
3: When the Biden administration finally started taking some action, we demonstrated to them the initial research that we had done. And then we were able to work collaboratively to start really testing other COVID tests that are out there and also working with them to create some best practices and some standards. Some of them have already been kind of preliminarily released, but we're looking forward to publishing more information. I'm just glad that even though we're working again at the speed of bureaucracy, we're working in concert with the federal government to do so. And I think that the positive reflection on that collaboration was that Jill Hingskirk of the National Institute of Health actually presented at our national convention back in 2022. Her statements basically stated that they were pleased to work in this effort because it motivated her team, you know, because they were used to doing things that were so static that now they finally had something that they could get excited about. And then that excitement is carrying over into other equipment and devices that they're evaluating. So what a tremendous impact we're going to have if not only just COVID tests, but any other tests that they're working on, any other devices that they're working on. So this is really going to result in some true systemic change. I don't think we can top that. I think that that's really, when you talk about global accessibility awareness, that I think is truly global accessibility awareness, a worldwide pandemic, you know, being impacted by our intervention. That's pretty powerful, in my opinion.
7: So now we turn our attention to looking at the horizon to investigate what evolving technologies are going to be changing the lives or enhancing the lives of blind people moving forward, finding technology that blind people can use to be beneficial contributing members of society so that the world can benefit from our lived experience. 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That's nfb.org/CENA. Or wait until next year. Remember, you can live the life you want. Blindness is not what holds you back.
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9: Tapping the Charcoal by Kenneth Jernigan. When you come right down to it, most people give more attention to food and things related to eating than to almost anything else. At least, that's the way it is with me. My wife Mary Ellen and I live in a big house, and the biggest room in it is the dining room. We like to entertain, and I like to cook on the charcoal grill. My wife is sighted, and I am blind, but that hasn't changed the fact that our rules in the food department are what once would have been called traditional. She generally takes responsibility for organizing the kitchen and doing most of the cooking, and I handle the barbecuing and related outside chores. I also have a number of specialty dishes that I like to prepare. A mean kettle of butter beans, a unique homemade salad dressing, and an occasional stew or soup. As to setting the table, she probably does more of it than I do, but either of us will take care of it as needed. The point is that we do a lot of cooking and have a great many guests, and that blindness, except for a few specialized techniques we have devised, makes relatively little difference in how we function. But you might think otherwise if you heard some of the conversations that occur. Not long ago, for instance, a sighted friend of mine was at our home for dinner, and before we went to the table, I was putting batteries into a talking clock. I used the clock, which will tell me how many seconds have gone by, to time the burgers on the charcoal, and its batteries were dead. As will sometimes happen in such cases, the plate that covers the batteries was acting as if it didn't want to slide back into place. My friend said, "Here, I'll do that." Saying this, he reached for the clock. "That's okay," I said. "I'll take care of it." Up to that point, my friend's behavior was, at the very worst,

and pay for. We were dealing with my clock and my batteries, a clock and batteries I had bought and paid for. The task was not difficult. The cover went on almost immediately. But even if that hadn't been the case, my friend's conduct was inappropriate. Even though he knows me quite well, and often almost embarrasses me with his praise of my ability when we are talking with mutual acquaintances, he still thought that my blindness meant that I couldn't put a simple cover plate on a clock. Moreover, I am sure he felt that there was no impropriety in his statement about my liking to be independent. But if I had been in his home and had reached for his clock as he did for mine, and had then said to him, "All right, you do it. I know how independent you like to be," he would have thought I was losing not only my manners, but also my mind. On another occasion, that same friend, and he is a friend, was having dinner at my home, and when I started to pour the coffee, he reached for it, saying, "Here, let me pour that." Suppose I had been in his home and he had started to pour the coffee, and further suppose that I had reached for it without so much as a "by your leave." He would have felt that I was overstepping the bounds of the relationship between guest and host, and he would have thought it doubly inappropriate since I am blind. His tone and words were those you might use in dealing with a small child, but he was in no sense trying to put me down. He is fond of me, and we're the best of friends. Incidentally, if you wonder how I pour coffee, how I know when the cup is full enough, I do it by listening and by long experience in knowing how heavy the cup feels as the liquid goes into it. It's a simple matter, just one more technique that has become automatic with time and use. My friend's behavior, not just what he said, but also the attitude behind it, illustrates to perfection the dilemma we as blind people face. Very often our friends and associates treat us as if we were children, and not very competent children at that. If we object, we appear to be proving the point of our immaturity. And if we do nothing, we permit the misconception to remain unchanged. But the situation is not static. We are making steady progress. Day by day and step by step, we are changing what it means to be blind. The public misunderstandings with which we deal are often not grim. In fact, they can be downright funny. I think of the time when I went to a cafeteria where you carried your tray through the line, but a waitress then took it to your table. I was with a sighted associate, and both of us had put iced tea on our trays. When we got to the table and the waitress had put our trays down and was turning away, I reached out toward my plate and turned my tea glass over. It made a mess. The waitress was very gracious about it and said she would bring me another. She did. But just as she turned around and was leaving, my sighted friend reached across my tray, probably to get salt or pepper, and hit my tea glass and turned it over. The waitress heard the splash and turned around. In a very solicitous voice, she said, "I'm sorry. I'll get you another glass." Do you think I told her that I hadn't spilled that second glass of tea, that it was my sighted friend who had done it? Certainly not. She wouldn't have believed me, and would probably have thought that I was just embarrassed. "No," I told her. "I think I'll just drink this glass of water. I think I wasn't meant to have tea today." Still insisting that she would bring me more tea, the waitress left, but I am sure that she was puzzled by our prolonged laughter. Explanations wouldn't have helped. The incident brightened our day. I remember an evening almost 20 years ago when a sighted professor of journalism and his 6-year-old son were my dinner guests. We were cooking on the charcoal, and I was explaining to the professor that you can tell when your hamburgers are done by timing them, and by how hot your fire is. I was showing him how the burgers are put into a wire rack with a handle on it, which makes them easy to turn. When they are done on one side, you simply lift the rack and turn it over. He wanted to know how I could keep the rack straight on the grill, and I explained that I do it by touch. You can even touch a hot stove without burning yourself if you do it quickly. I illustrated by touching the top of the hot grill, hitting it lightly.

0: and then quickly taking my fingers away. The professor seemed thoroughly convinced that the technique would work. After all, he was watching me do it. But when his 6-year-old son decided to try it, he wasn't so sure. "That grill's hot," he said. "Be careful. Don't do that. You'll burn yourself." The boy, such are the ways of children, was ecstatic. "Chicken," he cried to his dad. "Chicken." He danced to the other side of the grill and kept tapping the top of it with his fingers. I was laughing and doing the same thing, and by, the professor was trying it too. I then said to him, "Now, let's tap the glowing charcoal." The boy was all for it and skipped out of his father's reach. I hoped he was mature enough not to burn himself, and he was. It wasn't long before he, his dad, and I were playing the game of quickly and lightly tapping the glowing coals. There is no great virtue, of course, in tapping a hot grill with your fingers, but it does make the point that visual techniques are not the only ones that can be used in the activities of daily living. There are many others that work just as well. And, by the way, I doubt that my friends, the professor and his son, will ever forget the experience. Most alternative techniques are not as dramatic as tapping the charcoal, but they can be just as effective. The real problem of blindness is not the blindness itself, not the acquisition of skills or techniques or competence. The real problem is the lack of understanding and the misconceptions which exist. It is no accident that the word blind carries with it connotations of inferiority and helplessness. The concept undoubtedly goes back to primitive times when existence was at an extremely elemental level. Eyesight and the power to see were equated with light, and light, whether daylight or firelight, meant security and safety. Blindness was equated with darkness, and darkness meant danger and evil. The blind person could not hunt effectively or dodge a club. In our day, society and social values have changed. In civilized countries, there is now, except perhaps in certain American cities, no great premium on dodging a club, and hunting has dwindled to the status of an occasional pastime. The blind are able to compete on terms of equality in the full current of active life. The primitive conditions of jungle and cave are gone, but the primitive attitudes still linger. Even so, we who are blind have come farther in the last 30 or 40 years than ever before in all of recorded history. This is so largely because of the work of the National Federation of the Blind, which has done more than any other single thing to help make life better for blind people. And we are only at the threshold. For the blind of this country, tomorrow is bright with promise. We believe in the future. We believe in ourselves. And we believe in the goodwill of our sighted friends and associates. We will put the batteries in our clocks. We will pour coffee for ourselves and others. And we will tap the charcoal. But we will do it quickly and with a light touch.
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1: Hello, everyone. This is David Dino Taris, and I'm here with my friend and colleague,
2: Anil Lewis.
1: And
2: we're just two blind dads.
1: Just two blind dads sharing advice and trying to help other people. This is the Blind Parents Connection, and this is brought to you by the National Federation of the Blind with support from the Gibney Foundation.
2: Thank you, Gibney Foundation.
1: We're very grateful. Today, we're going to be talking about a really important topic, and
2: they're all important.
1: Well, they are important, but this is really important.
2: Okay.
1: And something that people are always worrying about, and sometimes they're asking about, and sometimes they don't ask about, and which I think is even more dangerous, is how do blind parents watch their kids outside?
2: Ooh, I can see that. How do blind parents watch? Yeah, I can see how people are really afraid of blind parents watching. Watching their kids. And that's really kind of foundational as to some of the discrimination that we face. A lot of people superimpose that sight is essential for us to be good parents, especially in an outside environment. I can understand why people would think that. But we're going to dispel a lot of the misconceptions and answer a lot of the questions as to how blind parents can do that safely and successfully.
1: Keeping track of your children outside, it's something that I know a lot of blind parents want to know, some expecting parents want to know, and even some professionals are out there who, you know, are wondering that question. So we've got some great ideas and some strategies, and we're excited to bring them to you.
2: Let's start with the fact that people need to understand that some of the stuff we're going to share here is not just specific to blind parents, and I think that's going to be helpful for people to understand that the tools and strategies we use are probably tools and strategies that every parent would want to use. But let's start with that first problem that every parent has when you're talking about letting your child go out into the world, sometimes alone, that fear or that worry about, you know, the unexpected or unanticipated. And I think Lakeisha starts us off by talking about that in a way that gets everybody to understand it.
3: Playing outside was something that I was worried about because I've never, being a new mom, I never had to take a kid outside to play. And so it was a lot of, I got a lot of advice from veteran moms and dads to help me and my boyfriend figure out how to safely have our son play because we want him to go outside and play. We just want him to be safe while doing it. And so far it's been really good. We all had to get used to the backpack leash, including my son. It was something different, but it's working out great, and he loves outside. He never wants to go inside, so I guess we're doing a good job with that.
2: Again, that's one of those things that I think every parent is concerned about, that worry about your kids outside and making sure that they're going to be safe, because the world outside is much more unpredictable than inside your home.
1: It's real easy or easier to, you know, stay home with your kids. But certainly it's a big world out there, and we need to help them to be comfortable and to be outside and to learn and to grow and to get along with other people. Mm-hmm. And, you know, Lakeisha talked about, you know, being nervous.
2: Yeah.
1: And you know, Anil, like my dad would say, it's okay to get butterflies in your stomach, you've just got to talk yourself into allowing them to fly into formation.
2: Well, there you go. I guess that's a new version on herding the cats. I've never seen butterflies fly in formation, but there you go. We can't, you know, really just ignore the fact that, you know, concerns that people have around blind people being parents, especially in an outside environment, are legitimate. In those instances where individuals don't really have the skills, you know, to parent non-visually. And I think the statement from Louise really puts things in perspective with respect to the value of sight in parenting and some alternatives you can use when sight is not really your best option.
1: It's a great point. Let's give that a listen.
3: At the beginning of my parenting, I had a little more vision than I have now. And I tried to use that remaining vision to watch this little girl, and I pretty soon found that wasn't quite cutting it. She was getting faster, and I just had to look at what tools would there be available to me to be able to monitor her better. And I saw that other parents had bells on their children's school on their shoes.
4: Yep.
3: And so I experimented with a few ways to put them on. I used zip ties. I used pacifier clips and bell bracelets and things like that. I tried some different ways.
4: Sure.
3: And I used all of them at different times. And as I did that, I found that the non-visual techniques were really working out for me. Even though I had that bit of remaining vision, it was a turning point for me in learning to be a better parent. And I found I was able to keep track of her much better as she got faster.
1: Anil, I love the term that Louise used. And it was a turning point.
2: Mm-hmm.
1: And we've all had turning points. I know as an individual growing up with retinitis pigmentosa and wanting to, you know, hang on and utilize as much vision as I could, and that's fine. But then you get to a point where you say, this isn't the most efficient way for me to successfully manage or handle this task or responsibility. And so we all have these turning points. How are we gonna successfully handle this?
2: Yeah, I think her statement is very powerful simply because, you know, society wants to make us think that sight is necessary and essential. And if she would have just, you know, acquiesced and continued to try to use sight to be a good parent, she never would have learned those non-visual skills to be a good parent. And the extension of that is once you acquire those non-visual skills, then you can parent like any other parent. I mean, we may be overemphasizing this, but it's really true. And I think this next clip from Micah demonstrates how, in context, it really is just that simple.
5: Generally, infants are pretty loud, right? Like they're just not quiet beings. And so that's helpful in and of itself. And a lot of times infants, especially if they're your own, this may be a little different for babysitters, but if they're your own infants, they like you still and they want to be around you. So they're not usually too far away. So those two things are helpful.
2: Yeah. And that only works, of course, if your kids like you. So hopefully one of the keys that you want to do as a parent, blind or otherwise, is that you want your kids to like you. Again, we don't want to oversimplify this as though blindness is inconsequential. There are some alternative skills that are necessary and beneficial for blind parents to learn in order to successfully be good blind parents. And one of the things that we saw in a lot of the interviews that you conducted, David, were the use of bells.
1: I know we used bells with all three of our kids. And, I remember when my son was around two, he started figuring out ways to try to get those bells off his shoes. The bells helped everyone, Anil. We lived in a three-level house. There was a little basement that was the playroom, and then the first floor and the bedrooms were upstairs. And even when I wasn't home, my wife would still have the shoes on our kids, and she would know where they are, and she would always know what they were doing, and always know. So bells would just help sighted and blind alike. So it's just I love the thought, access equals success. It helps everyone access information where our kids are. And Melissa Riccobono, she and her husband Mark are great fans of bells, and how she shares how they've used those to help keep track of their kids in all different settings.
6: When they were little, we were huge fans of bells on their shoes. And we went to playgrounds and things, and we had parents and grandparents saying, oh my gosh, what a great idea that is. You don't have to be line of sight, but you can still tell where your child is. Maybe
4: exactly.
6: I need to get bells for my child.
4: Yes.
2: Yep, as you stated, she highlights how it's not just the tool that blind guys use to be good parents. Let's hear what Stacy says about bells.
7: So when our children are too young to respond reliably, we do put bells on their shoes. We have found that the best way to secure them is to buy little bells from a craft store, and then we secure them to their shoes or the belt loops in their pants with what are called snap swivels from a fishing bait and tackle shop. My husband loves to fish, and if you go to just a bait and tackle shop, it's really inexpensive and really easy to buy snap swivels, and you can just attach them to the bells. And the great thing about this is you can easily attach and detach the bells whenever you want, but your child won't have the fine motor skills to do it. So your child can't take off the bells accidentally, but you can anytime you need to.
2: good information as well. And we have another example of how bells were used from Patty.
4: Well, I think one of the biggest ones is keeping track of your children before they're old enough to answer, because you want to know where they are. So we used fishing line and bells, like a little, almost like a jingle bell you'd use maybe on a Christmas tree. We bought a bunch of them. And we sewed them to their shoes, and they were taught to leave their shoes on if they were, you know, around Mom in particular, and mostly around Dad, but he's a little bit less strict about it than I was. And that let me know where they were, and it also let me know when they were in trouble, because if they were in trouble, they would go hide and not make any noise,
8: That's
4: or they'd take
8: right.
4: their shoes off, just like any other kid. You know, you don't see them for a while. You might want to go check on them.
1: And Neil, isn't it really interesting? There's high tech and there's low tech, and there's different ways to attach bells to shoes with snap swivels or fishing line. But at the end of the day, they both talk about the importance of when their child's able to communicate. And that's really, you know, something that I always, you know, stressed with my kids. And when I called their name, I never wanted a what. I always wanted a yes, Dad. I always wanted a yes, Dad. So I knew that they were engaged.
2: Yeah, I think that the key part of what Patty's talking about here is she keeps things in perspective. You know, we're not advocating that bells be used until these young people become young adults. But it's an age appropriate. And I think that when she says when they're young enough, you know, so they're unable to answer, it really is a nice tool, you know, until you can get them to recognize that they have a responsibility to be responsive when you call. So I love the way she put that in perspective here. And again, just like many of the examples that we're sharing, it's all about the evolution of that relationship between you and your child, where you learn more about them and they learn more about you and learn the expectations and meet those expectations. And I think the next clip from Lisa Maria shows yet another way that bells are being used.
9: I've used bells with my kids, these really cool, well, I like them. They're the strap of bells that can go on an ankle or a wrist, and I purchased
8: right.
9: them through Lakeshore and in the music section. And all my kids have worn them.
1: Very cool.
2: Yeah, it's kind of cute. Lisa Maria has multiple kids, too, and using the bell intervention. I think this next clip from Louise shows a piece that maybe Lisa Maria could have benefited from. She has different sounds for each of her kids.
1: That's right. Let's listen.
10: My oldest two are 2 years apart, exactly, and I had a very fast three-year-old and a getting mobile one-year-old, and at a certain point, I had different size bells on each of them to try and keep track of them.
1: Oh, I hope they make nice music together when they're playing in Neil.
2: That would be cute. I guess you can tell the mood then based on what the music sounds like when your kids are playing. Really interesting. I never thought about that, but of course I've only had the one son. Maybe I should have put bells, different tone bells on each foot. Then I would have been able to tell whether it was right foot or left foot. Anyway, that was really cute. Riley, of course, you know, it's kind of a mainstay of information from the podcast. And she, again, in her usual way, puts bells in a different perspective.
11: So when they're younger, especially before they're verbal, there's a couple of methods. One is to have the child wear something that can make noise. So like we have a set of Velcro bells that you can Velcro around their shoe or their ankle or around the belt buckle, a belt loop in the back of their pants, so they are less inclined to pull it off. So that is an effective way, especially in very noisy areas. Also, when they're really little, you just end up staying closer to them. So you play on the monkey bars with them. You climb in the climbing structure with them, which is a great way to bond with them anyway. It also has the advantage of you learning, okay, are they going to be the type of child that is a runner? Or what kinds of things do they enjoy doing? What are their patterns of behavior? Which, when they're your own child, you're going to know that.
2: See there, I love the way she lays out that, you know, bells are really good, especially for pre-verbal. But then it's up to the parent to start developing that relationship with their child by playing with them, actively engaging with them, and getting to know what type of child their child is. And then employing those strategies that are going to allow you to make sure that they're safe in those outdoor environments. So it's really good kind of spectrum around getting used to and comfortable with interacting with your child outdoors.
1: Anil, and I just continue to hear the message being reinforced that trust and freedom and communication are just so important. And Briley continues as, you know, her kids get older, you know, the ability to give them just a little more autonomy. It's really interesting. She's a really amazing mom. Let's give that piece a listen.
11: If, you know, I'm sitting on a bench, because now that he's older, I do try to give him a little bit more of autonomy in those places. And what kids really want is independence. And so I've found that he realizes that, okay, mommy's trusting me to do this. So he doesn't really push that much. I recognize that some kids will and other kids won't, and so everyone's going to have different challenges. But for us, that has worked really well because he enjoys that. He enjoys being able to make his own friends and try new things. And he knows that if he pushes it too much, that freedom will be taken from him. So that has worked well for us.
2: Again, another example of just pure parenting. You're setting a structure for your child to operate within, and just being children, they're always going to push their boundaries. You want them to hopefully do that so that you can learn, you know, so they can learn from you as they grow up what's right, what's wrong. And so setting those particular boundaries are important.
1: Anil, it's communication, right? Communication, coordination, collaboration, those C's. And our next clip is Hilda Nino Hernandez. And she is she's from Texas, and she talks just a lot about the importance of, you know, how she communicates with her daughter inside and outside.
8: We have a very big backyard. It's not that big, but to us it's huge. We have a trampoline, and Haley loves to go outside, but we're always communicating. I guess that's something we like to do. It's always, what are you doing? That's, I guess, one of the first things she learned how to say, because I'm always asking her, Haley, what are you doing? We like going to playgrounds around town. There is one close by that is enclosed and has many sensory activities. So that's what we enjoy doing.
2: I agree. Communication is important. And in doing that as a skill to keep track of your kids, you're actually helping their communication skill set. So another peripheral benefit to being a blind parent. So all of you out the side of parents out there, take note of all these tools and strategies we're using to be good parents, and you can become better parents too. I also noticed that in your interview clips that there was another strategy that was used outside of bells that a lot of the blind parents kind of talked about.
1: Absolutely, Anil. And it's not something that was around when I had little tiny kids, but the theme of backpack leashes kept coming up. And it's just a good way for parents to, you know, a fun way for parents to keep track of kids. And, you know, kids love backpacks too. So let's give that a listen.
6: Austin was a very curious kid. He was the kid that ran a lot and, you know, those types of things. So we actually used a child leash for him. It was a monkey backpack, and
12: right,
6: the tail of the monkey was
12: the
6: leash.
12: Yep, was the leash.
6: He loved it. He would, you know, it was his ooh, ooh, ah. I think we had another name for it at some point. I don't remember what it was now. But, you know, he it was fine. That was just how. And we put it on him, started putting it on him when he was crawling. Not a lot, but just so he kind of got that feeling of, okay, yep, this sometimes is going to be on my back, and mom or dad's going to be following behind me. But it was great because it gave him a little bit more freedom to run ahead, but yet he was safe.
2: So, and again, you know, we have to be very careful not to get our listeners to think that all of these tools are necessary and essential. These are just different tools and strategies that parents can choose to use or not to use in order to make sure that they can be responsible parents to their children.
9: We've tried the backpack with a leash, and that sort of works for my kids and me, not in every situation. And, you know, as they get older, it does get easier. And right now, you know, our oldest doesn't wear them. He's almost eight. And so, you know, he's really, yep, good at making sure he, and right now our 4-year-old is kind of transitioning out of the bells himself. Mm-hmm. Yeah.
1: So, Anil, like you were saying, some people like to use bells and some people like to use leashes. And Dr. Eddie Bell, he really shares what I believe is probably the oldest strategy for staying connected with your children.
12: We didn't do one of those kid leashes so much, but what we did do, and I think is an important thing to do, is you teach children from very, very young to you know, mind their parents and, you know, to hold your hand. My youngest daughter is now 15 years old, and wherever we're walking, she always insists on holding my hand. And it's not because she's guiding me or protecting me, but from the time she could walk, we've held her hand when we're walking out in public, and so it's so ingrained in her that she doesn't like to walk anywhere with us if she's not holding on to one of our hands. It's just, you know, so when they were little at the park or at the beach or anywhere else, it was hold my hand. And they came to understand if you don't hold my hand, then I'm going to pick you up or we're not going to go, because I'm not going to let you run around in a parking lot or somewhere where you can get hurt. So you're going to hold my hand. And
2: yep, I agree with you. One of the oldest techniques and probably still one of the most loving techniques of making sure your child doesn't, you know, run around, as Eddie says.
1: And then, Anil, we move to Patty Chang, and she talks about using bells and then the importance of just communicating with your kids as they get older.
4: They didn't get the bells off until they consistently answered me if I was calling for them. And they had a spear of how far they could go, which I think is probably smaller than most people use. I probably let them go every 30 or 40 feet, you know, far enough so you could hear them.
13: Right.
4: But not far enough so that you'd lose track of where your kid was.
2: And my strategy as a parent was fairly similar. My son Amari knew not to go beyond line of sight, meaning not my sight, but if he couldn't see me, he knew he was not in the place that he was supposed to be.
1: Uh-huh.
2: And, you know, growing up, I taught him that when I called his name, it wasn't just a matter of just answering. He had to come to where I am, you know. So I remember one day we were out at a park with a friend of mine. She sighted, and her daughter, Anita, also sighted. And the kids went off playing somewhere, and Amari, following the rules that were set for him, you know, when we realized that they'd been gone for a while, I said, Amari. And he came to me, and Karen's looking around for her daughter, saying, I don't see Anita. I don't see her. Where is she? Anita. And she kept calling nothing. I said, Amari, do you know where Anita is? He said, yes. I said, well, you go get her. And he went and got her and brought her back. And she's like, well, why can't Anita do that? Well, it's all about the parenting. You know, we set those expectations for the kids. We show them the rules and the boundaries in which they're supposed to operate, and we hold them accountable to do so. So it was interesting that she thought that it had been beneficial if she was implementing the same strategies that I, as a blind parent, was using for my son.
1: Train them up, right?
2: Yeah, yeah.
1: And Anil, then Stacey Cervanka, she also reinforces the importance of communicating and having consequences if her kids don't.
14: Once your kid is, you know, maybe about the age of 3 or 4, depending on your child, Greg and I tend to have a more free-range style of parenting. And we have really ingrained in our kids that when we call their name, they need to answer. If we're at the park and I say, Leo, he knows he needs to answer. And sometimes he may not hear, and I may need to call his name like 1 or 2 more times. But as long as when he hears his name, he answers, I know that he's fine. If he does not answer, then we're leaving the park because he's not being safe, and we can't stay at the park if he's not safe. So we kind of frame it at a very young age. We taught him that when we call you or when we tell you you need to come to us, you need to do that. And that was hard. That was a really hard thing to get him to do. It took time, but it was worth it.
2: Yeah, and that's important to understand parenting. It's not simple. It takes something that takes practice and consistency. But sometimes it can be fun. I'll always remember when Mark and Melissa Riccobono's daughter Ariana was younger, one of the little call and response they had for her to make sure she was okay, they would just say, Ariana, and she'd just reply, I'm right here. So it was really cute to see that back and forth as she was growing older.
1: Coming up with little games or strategies just to make it fun, and it's not a disciplinary matter, or it's not a restriction. It's just a way that everyone knows where everyone is, and that's safe and fun. Mm-hmm. And, you know, in our next clip, Eddie Bell, you know, he talks just about the importance of just checking in. And this isn't a blindness technique. This is a technique that every parent and their child can use.
12: And I think as they got older and as they started going to the beach and stuff, one of the things my wife really taught them was check in. You know, if we're at a kid's birthday party and all the kids are running around and going up the jumpies and the slides and all that, you know, every 10 minutes or so, come and, you know, just let me know you're okay. Let me know you're not hurt. So, you know, if it's been 20 minutes and you haven't heard from your kid, then you better go looking for them and find out, make sure they're okay. So it was really cute because when they were little, you know, they understood that. And so they'd be running and jumping and playing around, and they would just come run over and, like, slap their hands on our thighs, like, I'm here, and then they'd run off again, you know. But it was just that checking in with each other, kind of let them know they were there.
1: Anil, I remember one day we were at the pool and my kids were, well, I don't know, 8, 6, and 4, and we were outside playing, and my wife, that was the deal. Just come in and check in with us every few minutes so we know where you are. And so David was 8 years old, and he didn't come around for 25 minutes or so. Mm-hmm. And I started getting a little nervous, and then finally he came over, and I said, David, I said, you know, you were supposed to come over a little sooner. He said, Dad, I was very busy playing. So playing is busy work. And
2: you growed up just like me.
1: Right?
2: That's your son being you, David.
1: Oh, goodness.
2: Very busy.
1: Very busy, very
2: good,
1: busy.
2: Good, good, good. And, you know, so far we've talked about having environments where your kids are out there and you're out there with them. But one of the scariest things I remember is when I started letting my son go to play over his friend's house. Ooh. Without my supervision. So leaving that door and having that door closed is just an anxiety that I can still feel even reflecting on it now. And Micah shares a little bit of her story about her kids going to play over someone else's house.
5: Right now, he's at a point where he can go to his friends' houses in the neighborhood. He's got a couple of friends, and we know where their houses are. We've walked those routes. You know, I know exactly where they are, so he's got some freedom to go there. He can, you know, ride his bike and say, hey, Mom, I'm going to be here, and I know where he's going to be or where he better be, or, you know, or there will be some consequences. So that's where we're at with him.
1: Consequences, right, Anil?
2: Absolutely. Absolutely. I love what she says. He better be there.
1: He better be. Sometimes some of the parents really made me scared. You know, oh, yes, I'll sit up straight, and you better be where you're supposed to be.
2: Yeah. Yeah. The extension of that, though, okay, it's one thing going over to a friend's house, and I remember that, and I would always have Amari to call once he got there to make sure he made it okay, and to call me when he was getting ready to leave and come back to monitor them. But once your children get to the age of driving, that's a whole different space.
1: Oh, it is. I remember telling my son, now you remember speed thrills and kills, right? And then Adel Moville, he talks about, you know, when his son was just learning to drive and maybe wasn't being truthful with dad.
13: My kids really realized that sometimes they could get away with a lot of things with me. For instance, our son was learning to drive, and that was a challenge in itself because he was 15, 16, and, you know, I thought, oh, that's a blessing that he can drive, because where we were, there was no transportation, no public transportation. Well, it was also, along with the blessing, it was also a challenge, because sometimes he would say, I need to go do something, and he'd end up going further than he was supposed to. Mm-hmm. One morning, I remember I was getting ready to go to school, and I told my younger son, I said, tell me how many miles a truck has on it, because my oldest son was going to stay home that day. I remember what was going on. So in the evening, we come back, and I checked the mileage on it. And I said, Adrian, where did you go today? Oh, nowhere. I said, well, how about did you move the truck? Well, he says, I did drive it around the tree a little bit, around the driveway here, practicing. And I said, 15 miles worth?
15: It's a lot of circles.
13: Yeah, a lot of circles. And he said, well, Dad, I really went, then he told me where he had been then.
2: Busted.
1: Try to pull a fast one on your old dad.
2: You gotta love it though. You know, the kids are gonna test the boundaries. You have to be a smart parent. You can't just be sitting there like a bump on a log. Those kids, man, that, I love it.
1: You know, but Delmo, he must have been a Ronald Reagan fan. He was a trust but verify.
2: There you go.
1: He trusted his son, but he verified. Yeah, and
2: I hope that the younger brother didn't get outed. I hope the older brother didn't find out that it was a co-conspirator.
1: Some retaliation.
2: Yeah, exactly.
1: It'd be a bad scene. Bad scene.
2: But you know that's you have to be a smart parent. Some parents strive for other solutions to keep up with their kids, whether they're reasonable or unreasonable, we'll let you decide. Here's Hilda talking about a suggestion that her husband was trying to put into place.
15: The key is the communication between the parent and the child. I guess the child needs to always get used to reporting to the parent where they're at. Obviously, we try to help ourselves by putting bills on the child. And my husband is very high-tech, so he's looking for a device that might have some GPS location on her, but I told him not to spend so much money on that right now because she's going to throw it somewhere. So I use more low-tech items like the bells or just communicating with her.
2: Yeah, and again, the key of that communication, and I think that getting the kids to understand why you're doing it is probably the most important strategy to use, because once they understand it, then it's not a matter of them being rebellious. They're doing it because they recognize that it's to their benefit and for their safety.
1: And Lisa Maria Martinez, I think, does a real good job of explaining that to us.
16: From day one, with all three of my children, whether they understand it or not, I always tell my kids that safety is important. With my oldest kid, he was an extremely articulate, bright child and understood quite a lot very young. And I started telling him, hey, Eric, you know, mommy puts these bells on your ankles so I can hear you when you're walking around. And from day one, whenever we go out and about, whether it's with mom who can't see or dad who can see or anybody else, if someone says, hey, Eric, where are you? He needs to respond. And that's the rule for all three of our children. And if they don't respond, the consequence is, for instance, if we're at the park, we go home. And for the most part, the kids understand how very important it is to let mom or any adult know that, you know, where they are. And for me, and my partner who can see, I didn't want the children to treat me differently or act differently with mom because she's blind. So it's the rule with any adult, you know, you say, here I am, whenever someone calls your name. And even our baby girl, who's two, is getting pretty good at you know, making a noise when you call out her name. So we just really stress communication and consequences, and we just stress the safety of it with our kids.
2: There you go. Communication, consequences, and safety. Three important factors not related to blindness, and the skills that are used, the tools that are used to make this happen are not specifically non-visual. They're just really just core to being a parent.
1: Anil, and, you know, our kids are a little older than Lisa Maria's kids or Hilda's children, but communication, it really is the key. And my wife, who is just an amazing mom, she would say to this day to our son who is 20 and to our daughter who is 18 and to our other daughter who is 15, no matter where you are, no matter what the situation is, no matter what's going on, you could call me. You could call me and let me know what's going on. And Anil, I think Adelmo just does an amazing job of just sharing a key, you know, parent philosophy that I think you'll really enjoy.
13: I believe that communications, Dave, with your children is so important, and being open and being able to talk about situations. When a child does something wrong, you know, that you can explain to them why that behavior was inappropriate to the point where they can feel comfortable that they can come back to you if they do something wrong.
2: Very well said. I think that we as parents need to make sure that to the best of our ability, we create a relationship with our children that allow them to communicate with us. Not only the good things and not only in those responsive times that we've discussed through this episode, but in those times when they have potentially done something wrong. If we don't create an environment where they're comfortable enough to reach out to us when they've done something wrong, we can't teach them how to do it right. I think this episode, more so than any of the others we've done so far, really speak to the core of what we say around being a blind parent. It's really primarily about being a parent and all of the worries that we face and the tools we use to make sure that the kids are safe in whatever environment they're operating in, and that they grow up to be responsible adults. It's really just core. Now, we do have some special ways that we may handle some different tasks, some different skills or tools that we use, but essentially it still stems from that core desire, well, commitment of love to your kids, and that core desire to be the best parent that we can be.
1: Helping them recognize that they can come to us and to respond to us and to be respectful to us and other adults who call on them. So it's really, being a blind parent is just being a parent and learning the skills and strategies and techniques. And I think that our guest today just did a great job of reinforcing that blind parents can really be successful in tracking their sons and daughters everywhere they go.
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19: Hello and welcome to the Nation's Blind Podcast. I am Melissa Riccobono, and oh my goodness, I'm a little nervous. I am flying solo today. Anil Lewis, my intrepid co-host, could not be with us today. And, you know, it's going to be hard, but we are going to need to soldier on without Anil this time around. And he has soldiered on without me, but it's been a very long time since I've taken the helm without him. So it's going to be okay, though. It's going to be just fine. It is fall. Welcome to fall. Welcome to back to school. We're a couple months now into the school year. And, you know, school is definitely very cyclical. You have the beginning of the year, you have your holiday break at Thanksgiving, you have your holiday break around Christmas time, you have your spring break, and then you have summer. Unless, of course, you're in a year-round school, that makes everything different. But for the most part, it's very cyclical. And fall certainly means a lot of back to school, a lot of new routines. And for some families, including my own, it means IEP meetings, individualized education program meetings for children who are blind, for children who have other disabilities. And those meetings can be very stressful. They are meetings where a whole team sits around a table and talks about a child, talks about their strengths, talks about the things that they need to work on, and tries to come to an agreement as far as how everyone on the team can work together, what accommodations they can give to the child to level the playing field so that that child can be successful both during the school day, during the school year, and beyond. And we're going to talk about that because I think sometimes that is the thing that school systems get, dare I say, the most wrong, where schools think about a lot about what's directly in front of them, but not at all or very little about what the child might need when they grow and when they're not this cute 4-year-old anymore, but a 14-year-old. What do things look like then? What things can we put in place so that that child can continue to grow just like his or her peers and can have the skills that are needed not only when they're 4, but also so that they're ready for when they become older, 13 or 14, especially if vision is going to change, especially if work demands are going to change, all of those types of things. But I'm not here to talk to you alone, thank goodness, because I think you get very bored with just hearing me talk. And so we have two wonderful guests here. Both of them participated in the National Federation of the Blind IEP Advocacy Academy. And guests, I'd love you to introduce yourselves and just talk a little bit about who you are and what made you interested in becoming advocates. And why don't we start with Javier?
20: Sure. So, hi, everyone. My name is Javier Diaz. I'm from Miami, Florida. As Melissa mentioned, I was part of the IEP Academy of the National Federation of the Blind for 2025. I got into the program based on my own experience in school as a blind person. I have retinitis pigmentosa. So early on, of course, they focused on the good vision, quote unquote, good vision that I had. And I didn't need any accommodations or anything to get by within the general education program. So as Melissa was mentioning earlier, they focused on what was going on in the moment and not what would be happening down the line when I am done with school, which everybody knew given my diagnosis. So I never had an IEP, never received the training that would have equipped me to be a successful blind adult. So I wanted to make sure that doesn't happen to anybody else. And given my experience as a assistive technology instructor as well, I thought those will lend itself well to not only providing technical assistance to parents of blind children, but also serve as a role model for them and the school district themselves of how we can look to, you know, position the child to be a successful adult once they finish with school.
19: Fantastic. And just a human interest question, Javier, what was your favorite subject or subjects in school when you were going through school?
20: So mine was definitely math.
19: Oh, you're a math guy. Wow. Yeah. That was not mine. I'm on the other side, though I do really understand and love statistics, actually. It just makes sense to me. And I guess because it was introduced in college to me and was very practical because it was a psychology statistics class. So it really talked about research and things that actually made a lot of sense to me as a psychology major. But my favorite was definitely on the English literature, reading and creative writing side. And just writing in general. I always like to read and write. And then, of course, choir, but I don't know if that really counts as a school subject or not. But I was really lucky to have a really, really good music department and have chorus every single day through high school, which is not what generally happens. So there you go. All right, Katie, how about you? How did you get into this IEP advocacy work? And tell us a little bit about yourself and your favorite subject in school.
21: So my name's Katie Nix. I got involved with IEP advocacy after experiencing firsthand what my daughter went through every day at school and how hard we had to fight to get her the services and the tools that she needed. The more I got involved with local blind communities in our state and even the NFB, I realized that my story wasn't all that unique. I realized how common it is that these kids have to fight to get, as Melissa said, an even playing field with the rest of their peers. That really touched my heart and made me want to strive to make it better for these kids. We not only want to see them exceed now, but in their future too. My favorite subject, I'm going to go out of the box here too and say art.
3: Oh, art is so important.
21: It's not a core subject, but those I seem to struggle with a little more in school. So I'm a hairdresser now, so I get to play with hair and do art every day.
3: That is awesome. Do you color people's hair? Like, do they tell you that they want it colored? And do you like use your art color knowledge to help with that process?
21: Definitely. Every day.
3: Nice. Oh my gosh. That's amazing. Well, I love art. So you're more a music-ish, artish person too, writing. Yeah, Javier, you can be the, you know, the mathematical, logical. Katie and I'll just lead with our hearts.
20: I think they all go hand in hand.
3: They do.
20: It actually kind of fits into what we're talking about today, right? Because while, like I said, they all go hand in hand to kind of provide that whole holistic education, our students kind of miss out on that sometimes as well, right? If not for the work that we do as advocates in the IEP process, because sometimes, you know, due to the low expectations out there, they might say, oh, well, that blind kid or that blind child student can't do art, mm-hmm. or can't do this or the other. And we're here to say, well, of course they can. And part of the IEP process is making sure that they are receiving that holistic, whole, on par with their peers education that they deserve and are entitled to.
3: You know, that is a perfect segue, and we are going to talk much more about IEP advocacy. But first of all, we are going to pause for this message.
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3: All right. Welcome back. So we've kind of talked a little bit about why both of you decided to become IEP advocates. And we've kind of touched on this as well, but I'd love to hear from both of you. Do you have anything else to share about why IEP advocacy is so important? Katie, why don't you start this one out?
21: I believe IEP advocacy is so important because it ensures students don't get left behind. Without strong advocacy, schools often overlook what blind and low vision students truly need. A big part of that challenge is that many educators and administrators are simply uneducated about blindness and low vision. And that's really what I want to be able to do, is go into these schools and educate their teachers and their staff about what these kids can do and how that looks for their students.
3: Yeah, absolutely. So true. Javier, how about you? Anything else to share or to add?
20: Yeah, to add on what Katie was saying, parents just don't know what they don't know. And they can be the most prepared, most involved parents. But, you know, when they step into that room, you know, especially if it's their first time in an IEP meeting, you know, these are the quote unquote, you know, educational professionals. And unfortunately, with the amount of education they have, a lot of times they, like Katie said, they lack the knowledge around blindness and low vision. So they don't know what might be best for that blind student. And it's easy for them to kind of push upon the parents that, hey, forget about what you read or however prepared you might think you are. this is the way it goes. And it's easy for the parents to then, you know, kind of fold to their will because they just don't know, right? They don't know the regulations that might be there to back them up on particular things, et cetera, and what they should receive. So that is definitely an important part of I believe, of the IP advocacy work that we do.
3: That is so, so well said. And let me say, as a parent, it is so different as a parent. So a little bit about my story. I had an IEP growing up because I was born blind, and I was at my IEP meetings from the time I was pretty little. That was just part of it. My parents wanted me to know what was going on and what was being talked about since I was being talked about. And so that was just something that I attended all the way along. And I started learning to advocate for my own needs, for my needs with my teachers and things, because I knew I wanted to go to college. And that was really important. For me, it was pretty easy. I was totally blind. There was no print that was going to be big enough for me to see. So there was really no question. I needed to learn Braille. I needed to learn to walk with a cane. I needed access technology on my computer. Bing, bing, bing. Like, those were the things that needed to happen. Then I went to college, became a school counselor, so sat at IEP tables for students that I was counseling. And then I started advocating also for the National Federation of the Blind. And then I became a parent. And even though my first child

0: What was their future going to look like? What were their IEPs going to look like? What did I and didn't I know as far as what they should have or shouldn't have, or what the school should or shouldn't do? And I mean, I know a lot about IEPs. It's very hard to advocate for my own children, and I have made tons and tons of mistakes. And, you know, the biggest thing I think too is that schools, not only don't they look toward the future, but they also often will say they're doing just fine. You know, they're getting B's or C's. They're doing just fine. They're reading large print at, you know, 25 words a minute. That's fine for a person who has their visual condition. You know, they don't really need to learn Braille. That's fine. They're really good listeners. And what I always want to say and want to tell families is maybe it is just fine, but how much better could it be if the students have different tools and their own, you know, if they have other different opportunities and again, a broader toolbox, not just that they're doing fine, but what can we do to help them excel? Because blind kids can excel just like sighted kids can. So Katie, I know that you've had experiences advocating for different people along with your daughter. Do you want to talk a little bit about what it's like, what your experiences as an advocate have been like, and maybe share a time when, you know, you felt really successful with a student, or maybe when you were really frustrated with a school and had a lot of pushback to deal with?
1: So I'm going to kind of piggyback off of what you said a little bit, Melissa. Just so everyone here knows, my daughter is just right over that threshold of legally blind. So we have struggled getting her Braille. They seem to think that blowing big letters up on a piece of paper is sufficient for her. I think a lot of schools misunderstand the concept of having some vision and still being a Braille reader. And I think that it's important for parents to know that it's okay to push back a little bit on that. We want these kids to be long-term literate, okay? We want them to have literacy just as any other child would. I do want to mention, too, that the NRMA, National Reading Media Assessment, has just about saved my daughter's educational career. So that's really important for parents to ask for that evaluation. If you guys ever are in a position where the school isn't wanting to give you the type of literacy that your child needs, as far as experiences as advocacy goes, it's been really eye-opening and empowering to work with other families. But I've also experienced major pushback and obstacles whenever it comes to my own daughter's IEP. I will say the most like impactful moment I think that I've had is sitting in on another child's IEP, me and the mom advocating on behalf of the child. We were able to double that child's Braille time every week. Watching that unfold in the IEP meeting and having the team understand why she needs that ample amount of time was really good and nice to see. And, you know, you finally feel like you have kind of that breakthrough moment when you've struggled with your own child's IEP for so long. I will say some of the challenges that I've had, though, is really with my daughter's IEP. As parents, I think it's easy for us to get frustrated whenever the team is not hearing your concerns and not understanding it from your point of view. And it's easy for emotions to take over. After going through the IEP Advocacy Academy, I have realized that I need to kind of take a step back and try not to let my emotions take over whenever I'm in the room, which is very hard to do as a parent, especially whenever your child is not getting what she needs.
0: Well, yeah.
1: I have done a lot better being collaborative and educating the team versus getting frustrated with the team. So we're getting there.
0: Well, that's really good. And finding that balance is really hard, particularly as a parent. And I mean, I think that's been my struggle as well. When I'm supposed to be this advocate who's helping other families. So the first thing that I often would think of is, I don't, you know, I've got this. I don't need, there's only certain number of advocates. So many people need advocates. So many people need help, which is why the NFB decided to start the IEP Advocacy Academy in the first

0: place. And so I got this. I don't need an advocate. And that's really the wrong way to think, because the reason that it's important to have an advocate is exactly for the reasons that Katie was saying. Number one, I don't have all the answers. Number two, if the advocate can sort of be the person in the room that's sort of that bad cop, or maybe that can just say things in a little bit of a different way or take that emotion out of it, that can be really helpful. But good for you for getting Braille for a kid, double the Braille. That is definitely a huge, huge win. That must have felt really good. Save that one. You know, you should have like a little jar of wins. And when you're feeling really frustrated, you should just pull out the little piece of paper that says, I got double the Braille, or I was able to get, you know, better computer training, or whatever it is, because you're going to have some failures too. So you got to always remember those successes. Javier, I know you're a little bit newer maybe at this IEP advocacy thing, but you were sharing that you do now have a family that you're starting to work with. So how has that been going so far? What's that experience been like?
1: It's been great. And kind of to follow up on what you were just saying about not having all the answers, and how I mentioned about earlier why the work we do is so important, that, you know, the parents sometimes don't know what they don't know. And the family that I'm working with currently, they actually do know a lot. We actually met them at the National Convention of the National Federation of the Blind in New Orleans this year. They attended some of the National Organization of Parents of Blind Children's sessions, including our IEP sessions, where we were all introduced as advocates, and a couple of other, we did a mock IEP meeting as well. They were there. And when they came in contact with me later on to, you know, formalize our relationship, to for me to work with them, because they're here from my home state of Florida, they had a whole list of questions ready to go, where I was kind of taken aback, like, wow, you know, they really know what's going on. And again, they were there at a convention, but this is the only blind student they have amongst their kids. He's going into kindergarten now, so it's not like they've been at it for years. And again, they kind of blew me away with their list of questions that were addressing specific points of the IEP and specific, you know, subject areas, or the assistive technology, the orientation and mobility, specific blindness skills that we all know are needed for that child to be successful. And they still needed to reach out. And I was still able to provide them with the value of kind of being, again, to what you were talking about earlier, Melissa, just a little while ago, of being that objective voice, right? Because they definitely did their homework. They definitely know their kid, right? But I was able to come in and kind of fill in the gaps for them of like, okay, you guys want this for your kid. You know your kiddo. The school is saying this. Well, you know, what's missing, right? And kind of being that fourth leg to the stool to kind of fill in any gaps that were missing, and go back and review their last IEP. And again, kind of pointing out things that they might have missed was totally worthwhile for me. And, you know, in there, I know we're going to get to some of the challenges. While I was able to provide that to them, you know, we're still working. And, you know, already I can, you know, this being the first family I'm working with officially, I can see the challenges that I've heard other parents mention, like Katie. You know, school started here in Florida in August, right? Middle of August. And they've been trying to get their meeting scheduled and yet to be scheduled. You know, we had a tentative date for the 13th of October. That's for the 10th rather. And now that's being pushed back another week to October 17th. And, you know, from the first week of school, mom was, you know, emailing me, letting me know that, hey, they're already providing work or homework that was inaccessible for her kiddo. So there's definitely challenges there. And, you know, just kind of staying there with them and helping them support, not only in the IEP part of it, the official part of it, but also given my experience as a blind person, helping wherever I could there has also been worthwhile to me.
0: Wow. Yeah, absolutely. Sometimes, you know, I joke because I have some other health issues besides blindness. And once you've had health issues yourself, or you've been with other people that have any type of health issues, I always joke about the speed of medical, which is very, very slow, you know, and kind of bureaucratic. And one doctor tells you one thing and then another person tells you another. And then, you know, it just crawls. And I think there's also the speed of school and the speed of IEP, and they can also be equally as slow and equally as frustrating as the speed of medical, because not all districts are as prepared, as staffed, as ready to kind of leap in and schedule meetings. And, you know, of course it is a team too, so you need to have the people on the team be able to get together. But that can be definitely frustrating, particularly if, as you're seeing with this mom and this family, they're having some issues before the meeting is even happening. So anyway, I definitely feel your pain there. And I would say too that, you know, as you're talking about the IEP and that type of thing, what a great thing it is that you are coming in when this kid is in kindergarten. Unfortunately, and I'm sure we'll talk about this a little bit later, but sometimes by the time I'm asked to advocate, the relationship between the team and the parents and the school is just so fractured because of all different things that have happened over years that there's really not a lot that I can salvage as an advocate, because the parents are just done, the school's kind of done, and there's just not a relationship there. But you coming in so early, what a gift for that family to be able to come in and try to get this right when this student is just in kindergarten. That is wonderful. So Katie, you've been doing this a little bit longer. How have you grown as an advocate, do you think?
2: I think I've grown in a way of being able to be more collaborative and try to get more with honey than lemons. I know that I was definitely, with my own daughter's IEP, to a point where I had gotten so frustrated that I had shut down and the team had shut down and so many things had happened over the course of years. So it was funny that you brought that up, Melissa. So it is, after so many things happen and so many things go wrong and your child is the one that's left suffering with it, it can be a lot to go into those meetings and have hard conversations with that team and still try to get what your child needs while being collaborative. I think over time I've gotten to a point where I feel like I can be that person. I can educate and be collaborative and get them to understand things based on data and not just try to tell them how to do it. I think that that's a way that I've grown a lot. I try to just celebrate small wins, like you said. Sometimes in the midst of everything, you try to go in there and change so many things at one time. Those one or two things that you changed are big steps. So I try to stay focused on that as well.
0: Oh, that's such a good point. You know, you might not always, it's like negotiation, right? You go in there asking for the moon and the stars, and then you might only get a half moon and maybe one star, but that's still a win. And so, I mean, I have talked to parents a lot, and even when I'm going through and my husband and I are talking about our own daughter's IEPs, it's very much, okay, what are the things that are non-negotiable, that like, these are the things, these are the hills, for lack of a better expression, these are the hills we're willing to die on. You know, these are the things that we are not going to back down. We're going to be reasonable to a certain extent, and we're going to try to come to some kind of compromise, but if they say, no, we're not doing this, or we're not doing any part of this, then there's going to be something else that's going to happen. And then what are things that, you know, are still really important, but we're maybe willing to compromise on a little bit more because maybe we can get them in other ways for our girls. And so, yeah, that's a really good point. This has been great. And Javier, you haven't done this as long as Katie has, but I'm sure you still have a lot of advice. So what is your advice for parents of blind children when they're developing an IEP for their child? What types of things should they think about? And, you know, do you think that having an advocate by their side is a good idea? I assume you do.
1: Well, most definitely, because that's the thing, right? Our parents should only have to worry about being parents. And I would say to them, to those parents out there, don't feel like you have to know it all. don't put that pressure on yourself. You know, the National Federation of the Blind, we're here. That's what this program is all about, is to serve as an advocate for that student. And definitely go in with the assistance of an advocate wherever possible. Again, that'll allow you to kind of step back, focus on your part, on as a parent, you know, the part that you're an expert on. Like you said, Melissa, sometimes the advocate might have to be quote unquote bad cop, or again, just providing the knowledge that the parent isn't aware of what their blind student might need as a blind person. And then also to kind of go in with an open mind, as Katie was mentioning as well, with her own IEPs, parents want to fight for their kids. No ifs, ands, buts about it. But as Katie said, sometimes you need a little bit more honey than lemon. And going in with an open mind, ready to be collaborative. But at the same time, you got to have the negotiation in your back pocket. You got to kind of, like you said, Melissa, know what's the line, and definitely don't get pushed off that line, and know that that's what the advocate is also there as well to do, is to help you kind of hold the line, so to speak.
0: Definitely. Katie, how about you? What advice do you have for parents?
2: My probably biggest piece of advice is, I'm going to say, put everything in writing. If it's not in writing, it didn't happen. If it's not in the IEP in writing, then it's not going to happen in the classroom. A lot of times whenever you're in these IEP meetings and they're like, oh yeah, we're already doing that. Okay, we want it in writing. Because what happens next year when the child moves on and the teacher's not doing that and it's not in the IEP? So that's one of the big things, is always keep everything in writing. Know your child's rights. You want to have a leg to stand on and know what you can and can ask for. And like Javier said, where that line is, we want to be able to be really informed and prepared whenever we go into these meetings, even with an advocate. I am definitely one that the more knowledge I know about these IEPs, the more I feel like I am able to voice my concerns to the team and know what I can and can't ask for. But definitely collaborate and educate and make literacy a priority. At the end of the day, that's what 95% of us are fighting for, is literacy for our children, O&M for our children, assistive technology. We want to make sure that they're looking at the whole picture long term and not just what is happening now.
0: Very, very well said. And I guess the only thing that I would add is just making sure that you also have, as a parent, blind adults, so that your child knows what's possible in their future, especially if they want to be a teacher or a counselor or a lawyer or an engineer. Having somebody that's blind that's already doing that job, that is huge. And you, as a parent, sometimes the very first blind person you ever meet really is your child. And so what do you know about blindness? Well, I mean, you know what you want for your child, which is you really want your child to be able to be a successful member of society who contributes. But then kind of the unknowns creep in and the medical model creeps in. And as President Riccobono would say, the industrial vision, industrial complex kicks in, which means basically that society tends to think the more vision someone has, automatically the more successful they're going to be. The less they have, the less likely they're going to be successful, the more things that they're going to be delayed in just because they're blind. And it gets really easy to sort of hear those messages and hear the, well, she's doing great for somebody who's blind. And really having other blind adults or other people who have been surrounded by blind adults and who have been trained as advocates say, you know, is this really true? Is this really because of blindness? Or is this a skill that this child is struggling with for some other reason? I mean, that's a whole other part of it, right? Not everybody's just blind. Many people have other disabilities. And sometimes those go undiagnosed, particularly learning disabilities can go undiagnosed because everything is blamed on blindness. And so it's really, really tough. But making sure you have other blind adults, both for your child and for yourself, so you could ask those questions, so you could really see what's possible. And that's really where the National Federation of the Blind comes in. Javier talked about our national convention that happens every year in July. And our National Organization of Parents of Blind Children has a bunch of workshops just for parents. We always have IEP sessions. The last few years, because of the IEP Academy, we've had great advocates who have been a part of that workshop cycle and who have done mock IEP meetings and who have met, just like Javier said, with families who need some IEP help. And so that is one really, really great thing. And so if you're not connected with the National Federation of the Blind, please get connected. There are local affiliates in every state. Puerto Rico and the District of Columbia, many of those have Parents of Blind Children divisions, and there's definitely many times advocates, IEP advocates in those affiliates. Or if you're really needing an IEP advocate, the reason we had this academy was to find advocates that are maybe not right in your affiliate, but are close to you. And because of virtual now, people don't need to travel so much. They can actually attend meetings over Zoom or other things. And so we can connect you. And I'm quite sure in the show notes, we're going to have ways that you can connect with National Organization of Parents of Blind Children, your state affiliate, and also with IEP advocates. We have some social media answers to share, but before we do that, Javier, do you have anything else that we didn't get to or you think is really important for our listeners to know?
1: Yeah, you know, to kind of piggyback what you were saying there, Melissa, about parents who might be out there with their kiddos. We all know, us here on the line, is that low expectations lead to low achievement. So that's one of the main things we're looking out, aside from any specific training area. We want to make sure across the board that those expectations are not lowered just because the student is blind. They need to be on par with their peers in the general education, if not higher, because again, high expectations lead to high achievement. And I definitely want to instill that as a blind person to all those parents out there with their blind kiddos, might be the only blind person in their life, to let them know that it's possible. Just keep those expectations high. If you feel that it's hard to do on your own, again, the National Federation of the Blind, they're out there. We are here. Us as advocates are here for you as well. And just keep on pushing and don't let anybody tell you otherwise.
0: Very well said. Katie, how about you?
2: I'm going to kind of piggyback off of what both of you guys said. I just want to make sure everybody knows to get connected with the NOPBC affiliates in your state. Also look into Bell Camp, and they also have STEM to You nights, things like that, where your kids can go interact with other blind and low vision kids. You can meet other moms and other dads in your state locally. That was a really big deal for my daughter, was the first time we attended Bell Camp. And I think it was really eye-opening for all the things that she can do, because I remember standing in the kitchen and all of the kids baking cookies and they started opening ovens and I went, oh no. But then I realized, like, they all loved it. Nobody, like, they all did it in their own way. They were all able to do it successfully. They all learned something. And that was, for me as a parent, really eye-opening to all the things that they can do.
0: Wow, what a great story. That we might need to do a podcast on that kind of stuff, the letting go, because sometimes that can be the hardest. Like, we hold on because we love so deeply, and then sometimes it's really the letting go that brings the most growth and kind of those uh-oh moments that kind of lead to aha moments. So anyway, what a great idea. So on social media, we asked, why do you think that individualized education program, IEP advocacy, is important for blind students? And we have a few responses here. Rocky from Minnesota says, many educational administrators and teachers do not understand what blind students need, which is why students must have advocates to speak for them when they are unable to speak for themselves. And Jody from Colorado says, my son is not blind, but has a specific learning disability. As a blind mother, I wanted to make sure I could help advocate every step of the way through his school years being a part of the NFB and learning different ways that I could advocate for what he needed has helped him thrive. He is now a junior in high school and doing great. Plus, I have taught my son to advocate for himself now. And that's so important that, you know, we kind of start out as our kids' biggest advocates, but they need to also learn to advocate for themselves. And I mean, these are definitely skills, not only for blind kids, but for kids with all kinds of disabilities that are very needed. And lastly, Carolyn from Missouri said, it is a structure to help give students the resources and training they need. It is not the full picture. Advocacy is still needed to ensure the student has the resources and support needed to participate fully and have a fighting chance at success in education. Without advocacy, students risk getting left behind, not getting the education or training needed to be an independent, successful adult later. Very, very good. Thank you so much, Javier and Katie, for being with us. Is there anything either one of you would like to add in closing?
2: Just thank you for letting me come on. I enjoyed it very much, Melissa.
1: Yeah, for sure. Thanks again for inviting us, Melissa. And just for the parents out there as well, se habla español. So for all of our non-English speakers as well, there are resources available as well for your blind kiddos.
0: Oh, such a good point. We now have Future Reflections, the Braille Monitor in Spanish, and there's other brochures and things. And there definitely, definitely are members of our federation that speak Spanish and Arabic and Hindu and Nepalese and all sorts of languages. So that's a really, really good point. Thank you so much to Javier and to Katie. Thank you so much, all of you, for joining us. We will be back with you in our next episode. But until that point, remember, you can live the life you want. Blindness is not what holds you back.
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5: Music in the service of those who sorrow. The World Blind Union extends a helping hand to the blind of Ukraine by Gary Wunder. A photo appears on the page, the caption, "We're with you, concert logo." A concert to benefit the blind of Ukraine. Far too often for my liking, I find myself swinging between extremes. I must do something about the condition of the world. I can do nothing about the condition of the world. I absolutely must help this person. There is not a thing in the world I can reasonably do to help this person. You can imagine the relief that came over me and probably many others when we realized that we did not have to stand idly by and watch as the blind of Ukraine suffered under the aggression of a Russian invasion. We could not be active combatants. We had no stage to host our persuasive arguments for peace, but we weren't prohibited from taking action. In some measurable way, we could reach out to the blind people of Ukraine, be they in country or refugees, and say that we care enough to share. We live and therefore we give. We will trade apathy, indifference, and impotent rage for a more positive journey. We won't stop our own fight simply because we can't stop the world from fighting. And we won't let the fact that we can't throw back all the starfish in the sea prevent us from doing what we can. Two articles follow this brief introduction. One is from the president of the World Blind Union, Martine Abel. She is in charge of the relief effort. The second is from Jonathan Mosen, perhaps the best-known voice of any blind person in the world. He brought the spirit, the technical expertise, and the track record of success that made this effort look doable, and doable it was. Of course, I am proud to be a part of our nation's contribution to the effort, made possible in large part by the active role played by our own National Federation of the Blind. We promoted the event, helped connect people, and gave our technical and financial expertise to collecting money both on the day of the concert and in the days following. Our performing arts division helped by providing some of the musical talent that made the concert a sheer delight to attend and, With enough prompting, we got our president to play his guitar and give us a song. In this concert, we were not the leaders, not the experts, but the facilitators. In that spirit, let me stop this introduction and let the real experts speak for themselves. Thank you to all who participated, not only for the people of Ukraine, but for people like me who need a way to show that we believe, we care, and we act.
6: Letting the world know that blindness is not the characteristic that holds us back. We're NFBRN, the National Federation of the Blind Radio Network.
5: When voting in person is not an option, the blind still need their vote, by Chris Danielson. There is a photo on the page, the caption, Chris Danielson. From the editor, the right to vote is crucial to a healthy democracy, and there must be many ways to exercise it. When blind people vote in person, the way we vote should be private and independent. When circumstances require that we vote absentee or by mail, the same standards should apply. Chris Danielson is our Director of Public Relations, and in this article he describes the efforts we have made to start the process of ensuring that blind people have this right. Here's what he says. Whatever else may be said about the 2020 presidential election, and a lot is still being said, even as this article is being written, its primary significance to blind people is that it was the first election in history in which those of us living in many states could vote privately and independently from the safety and comfort of our own homes. As with all positive changes for the blind, this one is largely due to our own collective action through the National Federation of the Blind, made urgent by the widespread adoption of mail-in ballots, in lieu of, or as a supplement to in-person voting at polling places, in response to the COVID-19 pandemic. That the NFB is the driving force in allowing blind people to vote privately and independently, without the assistance of poll workers or even of trusted friends or family members, is not new. It was our efforts that saw the inclusion of a provision in the Help America Vote Act of 2002, HAVA, requiring that every polling place used in federal elections have at least one voting machine that is non-visually accessible. But HAVA, important as it was and is, does not address the question of absentee or mail-in ballots. For this reason, the National Federation of the Blind has worked since its passage to ensure that these methods of voting are also accessible, particularly in states where voting by mail is the norm, or where a voter need give no justification for wanting to submit an absentee or mail-in ballot other than simple preference. Because HAVA does not address absentee voting, we have relied on provisions of Title II of the Americans with Disabilities Act, ADA, and Section 504 of the Rehabilitation Act of 1973, both of which broadly require governmental entities to make programs and services available to the blind on an equal basis with the sighted. States that adopted universal voting by mail early, such as Oregon and Washington, also provided practical experience on how that process could be made accessible. The ideal solution is a remote, accessible ballot marking system, which can be either an accessible file or document or a web page where a blind voter marks his or her election choices. Depending on how the system is adopted and implemented by a given jurisdiction, that marked ballot can then either be submitted electronically or printed out to be returned by mail, or by hand delivery to an election office or ballot drop box. States and local jurisdictions began implementing systems of this kind in response to 2009 amendments to the Uniformed and Overseas Citizens Absentee Voting Act, UOCAVA, but they are not always accessible to blind voters. As mentioned earlier, however, states like Oregon, where voting by mail is universal, adopted accessible systems early. The state of Maryland, where the National Federation of the Blind is headquartered, also created an accessible system, but its implementation was initially hampered by the refusal of the Maryland State Board of Elections, SBOE, to certify it for use by blind and disabled voters, even though SBOE's own staff had created and tested the system. This inaction prompted the National Federation of the Blind of Maryland, along with some individual blind and deafblind people and others with disabilities, to sue SBOE in federal district court in 2014. The district court judge had no difficulty finding that the system would benefit blind, deafblind, and other disabled voters who could not travel to the polls or use the voting machines made available there, and he promptly ordered the system to be implemented for the 2014 midterms and all Maryland elections going forward. The state appealed the district court ruling, arguing that an accessible absentee ballot was not needed since accessible machines were made available at the polls, and in any event, the State Board of Elections had the sole and exclusive right to certify voting systems in Maryland. But the Fourth Circuit Court of Appeals upheld the original ruling, explaining that Maryland was obligated under the ADA and the Rehabilitation Act to make all components of its voting program accessible to voters with disabilities, and that this federal mandate superseded any certification requirement imposed by state law. With this precedent-setting ruling in hand, the National Federation of the Blind now had a firm legal basis for going forward with other actions to secure the right of blind voters to cast an absentee or mail-in ballot privately and independently. We had another early success in Ohio, where a similar ruling by the Sixth Circuit Court of Appeals prompted Secretary of State John Husted to mandate accessible absentee ballots for all Ohio jurisdictions in 2018. Despite these early victories, by September of 2019, most states still had not implemented remote accessible ballot marking tools. This was true even though Maryland now makes its solution available to any state that wants it free of charge, and there are several commercial vendors, including Democracy Live, Five Seeders, and Voting Works, making solutions available as well. So President Riccobono sent letters to all of the leading election officials in the 40 or so states that had no such systems, spelling out their obligations to do so and citing the relevant legal provisions and court precedents. No one had any idea at the time that COVID-19 would make the issue even more urgent. But as the pandemic spreads, states, to admittedly widely varying degrees, rushed to make it easier for people to vote from their homes to limit exposure to and spread of the virus. It quickly became clear that many blind and disabled voters would not benefit from newly loosened state restrictions on absentee and mail-in voting unless the Federation acted decisively. Our argument was straightforward. In addition to the existing legal requirements, states could not force blind voters to leave the safety of our homes and risk contracting the virus at the polls, and possibly bringing it back to our families if other voters were not being required to take that risk. We pointed out that many blind people have other disabilities or medical conditions, such as diabetes, that placed them at particular risk for contracting the virus and experiencing serious or fatal respiratory disease as a result. All told, we wrote letters, filed suit, published op-eds, or reached out to election officials, or some combination of these, in at least 18 states, including Alabama, Connecticut, Delaware, Iowa, Kentucky, Maine, Michigan, Minnesota, Nevada, New Jersey, New Hampshire, New York, North Carolina, Pennsylvania, Rhode Island, Tennessee, Texas, and Virginia. In some states where lawsuits were filed, such as Michigan, New York, Pennsylvania, and Virginia, we partnered with state protection and advocacy agencies and or other organizations of and for people with disabilities, including the American Council of the Blind, ACB. Through a combination of court orders and agreements reached without formal court action, six states, Delaware, Michigan, Minnesota, New Hampshire, Pennsylvania, and Virginia, implemented commercially available accessible remote ballot marking tools. Others, including Connecticut, Maine, New York, Nevada, and Tennessee, used non-commercial or homegrown systems, often simply sending fillable PDFs with varying degrees of usability and accessibility to voters who requested them. PDFs can technically be made accessible, but even then they often present usability barriers, and the proper formatting of ballots as fillable PDFs proved a particular challenge. In some states, with which we interacted, we were unsuccessful in getting a solution in place. In Iowa, for example, state election officials maintained that they could not implement an accessible absentee ballot system without the approval of the legislature, despite the clear court precedents establishing the supremacy of federal law in this area. From the information we have so far, the most successful implementation of accessible absentee ballots was in Michigan, where 4,184 people voted using the accessible absentee ballot system provided by Democracy Live, according to our report provided by the state. Eve Hill, an attorney well known to regular Monitor readers who represented the National Federation of the Blind in Michigan and other states, says that this outstanding success was achieved because the state, under close monitoring by us and the court, had a commercial system in place and working nearly 8 weeks before the election, did press and other outreach along with community groups to make sure people knew about it, and included information about how to request an accessible absentee ballot in the same places it gave information about general absentee ballots. By contrast, Maine, which implemented a homegrown system using supposedly accessible PDFs late in the game, only had 33 accessible absentee ballots completed and returned successfully and 40 that were requested but not returned. Similarly, although Virginia implemented a commercially available system, it did not get the word out about the availability of the system, and the responsiveness of some county officials to requests for the accessible solution was patchy. As a result, only 40 people successfully requested accessible absentee ballots, and only 19 of those completed and returned them. The other states mentioned above that deployed some form of remote accessible ballot marking system had not reported their results as of this writing. Even though the results were not what we might have hoped, in all jurisdictions, most of the court cases we brought resulted in either full or partial victories, and accessible absentee or mail-in ballots were available to blind people in more states than ever before. Furthermore, our litigation and other public-facing efforts garnered significant media attention for the issue. An Associated Press article about our national voting rights campaign was published in at least 150 different news outlets, and an additional 80 stories covered what was happening in individual states. In Iowa, our president, Scott Van Gorp, co-authored an op-ed with the ABC's state president that was published in the Des Moines Register. A Washington Post columnist, Teresa Vargas, covered our efforts in Maryland and Virginia. It is probably accurate to say that our fight for the voting rights of blind Americans has not received a similar level of favorable media coverage since the passage of HAVA, if ever. Too often, past media coverage of accessible voting has focused on speculative security concerns raised by some activists, but the narrative leading up to this election was noticeably focused more on our rights than on those concerns. In the coming weeks, we will receive more information about the 2020 election from reports of the remaining states that implemented accessible ballot marking tools and from the voter surveys we conducted to assess the experiences of blind people in the election. This year, for the first time, we conducted two separate online surveys, one for voters who went to early voting centers or polling places, and one for voters who used absentee or mail-in ballots. In early 2021, we will therefore have a much fuller picture of our success, as well as of the remaining barriers to full and equal access to voting faced by blind Americans. With the confidence that we can address these barriers, armed with our 2020 data and experience, we will go forward with the fight to ultimately ensure private, independent casting of ballots, by every means available to our sighted peers, in every United States voting jurisdiction.
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0: Hello. Are you hungry? Well, please join us for this episode of the Nation's Blind Podcast, and you'll get even more hungry. I'm Melissa Riccobono, and I'm happy to be with you, and I'm here with our co-host,
7: Anil Lewis. And yes, I'm hungry because I know the topic of this particular podcast. So
0: yeah, I'm hungry as well. And just to give everybody an idea, we asked our people on social media, what is your favorite meal to prepare and what alternative techniques do you use to cook? And so, Anil, why don't I ask you that question first, and then we'll get to our other people that responded on social media.
7: My favorite meal to cook is so much comfort food. Mm-hmm. I like to make a nice meatloaf with mac and cheese and Mexican cornbread with some collard greens. That is what I love to cook because that is what I love to eat.
0: Nice. And do you like to cook, Anil? Is it something that you, so you actually enjoy it?
7: I do. And it's so funny. I mean, I never really enjoyed it. It was a task up until I, you know, took some training at LCB and started cooking some things that normally I would not have. And mm-hmm. then it became more of a hobby, skill, whatever, because it's not about cooking at that point. It's putting something together. It gave me a whole different outlook on it. So yeah, I do enjoy cooking now. I just don't get as much time as I would like to do so.
0: Right. Gosh, my favorite meal. Well, if we're talking about meals, I guess my favorite meal to cook is something called poppy seed chicken. It is a chicken casserole with rice on the bottom and then chicken and a combination of sour cream and cream of chicken soup and some Ritz crackers and butter and poppy seeds on the top. And it sounds weird, but it's really good. I also love to cook cheesy potatoes, but they're not really a meal. They're more of a side dish.
7: Well, depends.
0: I like the simple. I also like cooking desserts, but do I like cooking is the question. And my husband has finally allowed me to take a deep breath and admit, no, I really don't love cooking. It's a task, as Anil says. I do it when I need to, because obviously I do need to eat and my children need to eat. And when they were younger and President Riccobono was traveling even more and our lives were a little bit different, I was doing it pretty much all the time. And then the pandemic hit and all of a sudden it was wonderful because we were at home. And then Mark decided that he would cook more and more and more. And so now he cooks more and he kind of gives me that permission to say, it's okay. You don't really like to cook. And I do. And he does. He loves, like you were saying, Anil, he loves putting things together. He loves trying new things. It's like an adventure for him. he's a recipe follower, but he's not afraid to change things up.
7: Yeah, yeah, you got to experiment.
0: No, no, nope, that's not me.
7: Melissa says, I love COVID.
0: It
7: set me free. It freed me from the kitchen.
0: That part of COVID I did love. And I do like, I'm not saying that I absolutely hate cooking, and I'm fine at it. I can cook. I can do it. I like it, though, much more when I can really take my time. I like being in the kitchen by myself. I don't love tons of other people in my space while I'm cooking. And it's really a time thing. I love it when there's no, that I don't feel like I have to rush. And I also do very much like to cook for people during specific times. So for example, if a friend loses a loved one or something like that, I really do appreciate the task of making them a meal so they don't have to worry about a meal, and kind of cooking them some comfort food or some food that I would find really comforting to eat in that situation. There are definitely times that I do enjoy it and really want to do it, but otherwise, nope. Somebody else can cook and I'm just fine.
7: I must admit, this topic took a different bent than I had anticipated, but I'm hoping that this has been therapeutic.
0: It has. So thank you for listening to me. But now we're going to talk about what our people said on social media, because they do like to cook, I'm guessing, because they answered this question.
7: Let's find out, yeah.
0: Nicole from Alabama said, my favorite dish to cook would be potato top broccoli casserole. Yummy. One thing that I had to learn was timekeeping. Time is the best key factor, so make sure you time when everything should be done and check to make sure that it isn't overcooked or undercooked. Make sure that your oven and stove are raised so that you can tell whether you are cooking on low, medium, or high heat, or so that you know what number to put your oven to. Last but not least, have good music to listen to, because good music always has the food tasting good. Ooh, Nicole, you are a woman after my own heart. And yes, I absolutely love to cook in the kitchen with music. But she's actually the only person that answered that question, which surprises me. I know Karen Anderson loves to make sourdough. I know there's many others. Jack Mendez is like the food king. He makes all sorts of things. So there's lots of other people that I know cook.
7: And you can go through the annals of our Braille Monitor and go to the recipes list and get a list of people who had their little recipes in there. So yeah, blind people love to cook. And I guess a lot of people are curious about how blind people learn to cook.
0: Yes, absolutely. And we do have some panelists today that can tell us how they learn to cook and help to demystify this, because two of them are instructors at our two training centers. So first we have Cameron, is it Lore? Yeah, Cameron Lore. How are you, Cameron?
8: I'm doing good. Thank you.
0: Great. And what center do you work at?
8: I am a living skills instructor at the Louisiana Center for the Blind.
7: Woohoo, LCB. Tell our listeners what that is. What is that living skills instructor?
8: So I am the person that teaches students how to do day-to-day life tasks. So doing laundry, grocery shopping, cooking, of course, because that's a big one. I kind of teach it all.
0: Nice. Very, very good. And did you have training at the Louisiana Center before you became an instructor?
8: Yes, I did. I graduated from the center in the spring of 2016. Nice. Yeah, so I definitely would not be the cook I am today without the training. I definitely had to learn those blindness skills myself and am better for it.
0: Fantastic.
7: And what's your favorite thing to cook, Cameron?
8: My favorite thing is sauces. So spaghetti sauce, Alfredo sauce. Huh? So I like sauces.
7: Nice. I thought you said sausages at first. I was like, yeah, me too. But yeah, sausages is good.
8: I do like sausages as well.
7: Nice.
0: Do you do salsa or guacamole, or is it more the hot, like the actual sauces that you make on the stove?
8: All of it. I enjoy all of it. Now, my specialty is spaghetti. That's one of the family recipes I learned pretty young, and that I've really built on throughout the years. And I just really like Italian food, so...
7: Nice.
0: What's not to like? Fantastic. And then we have Delfina Rodriguez. How are you, Delfina?
9: I am fabulous. Thanks for having me.
7: Fabulous, she says.
0: Yeah. Well, thank you for being on. Yes. And where do you work? And when did you, if you are a graduate from a training center, which training center did you graduate from and when?
9: I graduated the Colorado Center for the Blind back in 2013. And I've been working there pretty much ever since.
0: Wow. And what do you do at the Colorado Center?
9: So like Cameron, I also teach we call it home management. So I teach all the same skills, you know, including organizing, and, you know, often we get to go even shopping with students, which also includes clothes shopping, which is fun. So, you know, a lot of, you know, pretty much the same thing that Cameron does at LCB.
0: Very nice. And so Anil is a proud graduate of the Louisiana Center LCB, for the Blind.
7: Yeah. Oh, we didn't hear what Delfina likes to cook.
0: Oh, no, hold on. I'll get there. And I was just going to say that I have never gone to a training center, but I worked for 2 summers in the summer youth programs at the Colorado Center for the Blind. So I have a special place in my heart for Colorado. So we're both represented. So yes, Delfina, what do you like to cook?
9: So I'm kind of the same as Cameron. I love the sauce. It's Alfredo. It's hard to mess up. It is delicious. It's got simple ingredients, and it turns out every time. You know, also pesto, making homemade pesto is always really fun, and you can play with those ingredients and put it on chicken or on a pizza or pasta or whatever. There's just so many options with pesto. And then if we're doing cooking and possibly eating, gravy and biscuits is where it's at. I'm from Tennessee originally. So,
7: yes. Oh, my goodness.
9: Yes. I love the gravy and biscuits. So, you know, Cameron was talking about sausage, but sausage, I heard sausage as well. Yeah. I love some gravy and biscuits, sausage gravy. It's delicious.
0: And I would love that recipe for easy Alfredo sauce, because I am an Alfredo sauce lunatic. So yeah, okay. I'd love that if that could come that way, our way. Maybe we can put it in our show notes or something. That'd be kind of cool.
9: Okay.
0: So to both of you, how did you learn how to cook? Delfina, why don't we maybe start with you?
9: So, I mean, I guess I started pretty young. I remember making even grilled cheeses and, you know, having corn tortillas. I would make these quesadillas pretty young. So I started off, you know, cooking early on, and then, you know, I lost my vision back in 2010 and then went to the center for training starting in 2012. So really, I bumped up my skills when I went to the center and, you know, got the tips and techniques and tricks and really just increased a lot of my knowledge around cooking. I'd never made homemade cinnamon rolls until I went to the center. And now, you know, we make them pretty often, which is, you know, delicious and fun.
7: Nice. I heard they ship well, too. So if you ever need to send any, just saying.
9: I actually haven't heard that, so I'm not sure.
7: Yeah. Trust me on this. Yeah, I agree with you. It was so funny when I started taking classes. Of course, I lost my sight later in life too, and I started taking cooking classes. At first, I was a little intimidated, but Marilyn, who was the instructor at the time, really challenged me to do some things I never would have even thought about doing. I mean, even you know, making cheesecake from scratch was pretty cool.
0: Cameron, I know that you wrote something in the Braille Monitor about your cooking journey. So, do you want to tell us a little bit about that article, and then also just how you learned to cook?
8: Yeah, absolutely. So I was born blind, and I unfortunately did not grow up in the kind of family that was comfortable with me being in the kitchen. I pretty much was told to stay out or wasn't really given the opportunity until I was in my teens. The summer before I started my sophomore year of high school, all of a sudden my parents decided that I needed to learn how to cook. I guess they finally realization that eventually I'd have to live on my own at some point.
7: Good for them.
8: So they decided that I was going to cook dinner every night for a summer. And it was decided because my mom wasn't much of the cook. She was the convenient cook. So it was, she was good at the like easy, simple recipes, the box things, but she was not the cook. And she is also sighted. So she didn't really know how to help me or teach me. My dad, however, was a cook, and he didn't cook very often, but he really loved it. He was the type to always watch the Food Network. And he was blind himself. So he decided he would teach me, which teaching me meant sitting there telling me what to do. But it was also when I learned what shoe chef meant. So my dad spent the summer teaching me how to cook, how to do basics of how to cook chicken and make sure it was done, how to brown ground beef for hamburger helper, and even how to put seasonings in the palm of my hand. So I knew how much seasoning I was putting in the spaghetti sauce. So we did that. And that was kind of where I learned the basics of cooking. Now, in that same sense, my dad, while he was legally blind, he did have significantly more vision than me. So he taught me some non-visual techniques, but it was very minimal, really. So I still was really learning to cook with what vision I had at the time. Well, I did not keep that vision. So not around 5 years later, when I was in college, I had really slowly but surely been losing that vision until I'd gotten to the point where I really didn't have it. I couldn't see to read anymore. I couldn't see to know if the meat was done based on the color, stuff like that. So I kind of stopped cooking there for a minute.
7: But you were in college, though, so you just needed Roman noodles. That's exactly. All.
0: Yeah, macaroni and cheese, tuna.
8: I very much like learned how to cook 5 minute, you know, instant rice. But it was, and while I didn't necessarily have the space or the time to cook, it was still really hard for me to not be able to cook, because I did actually enjoy it. I like sharing what I made with other people. Nice. And during this time, around the same time I was losing vision, my dad had been sick for a while and then unfortunately passed away. So losing him and then losing the one connection I had with him, which is our shared passion for cooking, was very... So it was learning how to cook again and how to do it non-visually was very important to me. It was not the only reason I came to training, but it was definitely a big factor in why I decided to come to training when I did. So I ended up taking a year off college and seeking out training and doing that as soon as possible so I could Nice. Gain the skills. So I really, what I got from learning how to cook at the center was learning how to do it non-visually and fully without vision in a way that was much more dependable than I had originally learned. So I gained that ability to cook back and that connection with my dad in the process. And then from there, I went from just knowing how to cook and enjoying it a little bit to really falling in love with cooking. Once I had skills to do it, it turned into a true passion, a true hobby for me. So I went from just cooking to eat to cooking to try new things and experiment and like solving the problems that come with trying to cook something new or something outside of my wheelhouse.
7: Nice.
0: Wow, that's amazing. So this has been a wonderful discussion so far, and we do need to break for a quick ad. And after that, we're going to talk about alternative techniques that our cooks use in the kitchen. So you're listening to the Nation's Blind Podcast.
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0: Welcome back. Okay, so alternative techniques were just mentioned by Cameron. And so why don't we, though, go to Delfina first and talk about maybe, I don't know, there's so many techniques that I use in the kitchen that are alternative. So maybe, first of all, why don't you explain just a little bit about what is an alternative technique? What do we mean by that? And then maybe, I don't know, your three favorite alternative techniques that you use in cooking. How does that sound?
9: Yeah, okay. So to me, alternative techniques, just how do you get the job done in a way to get the job done? So different techniques and tools that, you know, we use as blind people to, you know, make whatever we're making, do whatever task we're trying to do, would be my definition of an alternative technique. And I think my three top ones, okay, let me think. So lining up pans is huge. I remember when I first went blind, I had a flat top stove. I thought it was going to be the end of cooking for me. So I came up with great ideas. I was like, I can make some silicone molds. I will put them down. You know, they won't burn that way. I had all these great ideas. And then I went to the center and I was like, oh yeah, I've got these tools and techniques that I don't need, these gadgets, these silicone molds that was going to be a top seller. It's going to make me $1 million. Yes. You know, really just how do you line up your pan, either on a gas, an electric, on, you know, the flat top. It's pretty simple once you know the technique.

0: centered. And then specifically with the flat top, when you turn it on, super easy to tell. You just hover your hand around the pot or the skillet, right? And then you cover up the heat. And that's all you really need to do. Now, why I didn't think of that, you know, when I first went blind, not sure. But here we are. And then, you know, moving forward with like the electric stovetop, I love using a metal butter knife like a cane. So then I can I get a lot of feedback that way. And I just touch around the skillet and I make sure it's nice and centered. I feel, you know, where the drip pan is compared to where my pot is. And then I just line it up appropriately, you know, as well as using that technique where you hover your hand. And gas can be a little bit more tricky just because of the raise, you know, how it's raised a little bit, but still totally doable. So, you know, centering your pan, like I think that's a huge one. And then just, you know, other techniques like being able to tell when chicken's done or proteins are done. And, you know, one of my favorite things to cook with students is just making cookies, because it's fun to tell when cookies are done. And then, you know, you get cookies. So using those techniques are really fun to learn and then easy to do.
1: The Phoenix, he's holding out on all the secrets. So you have to go to a training center to learn how to tell.
0: Job security.
1: Yeah. You can't give away all the tools and techniques here on the podcast.
0: Exactly. You know, with cookies, though, I'll tell you, with cookies, right, you're feeling for the edge of the cookie. So usually the center of your cookie is still going to be pretty gooey. So you just ignore that. And you're feeling for the firmness of the outside of the cookie. You may talk about chicken, too.
2: Yeah, go ahead. Talk about chicken, too.
0: So, you know, obviously there's talking thermometers out there. I don't love those things. I don't think they're always accurate, so it makes me a little nervous. But it's a tool, right? Have it in your back pocket. But just to touch chicken, right? So when it comes out, I always say I just do a quick touch on it. And I'm feeling for bounciness. So for me, bounciness means that the middle is uncooked and the outside is cooked, which is really what we're looking for, is the middle. And then if I still am not sure, I do the technique. I grab that butter knife and I just stab it straight down. And then what I'm feeling for is the rawness in the middle, right? So you think about cutting a raw piece of chicken with a butter knife. It does not go. It's not going to work so well, right? So you're really trying to feel if the knife goes through all the way. Considering, right, it's chicken, so it may have some resistance, but it shouldn't have major resistance. And then, you know, number three, if all else fails, I just open it up and then you can kind of pinch it in the middle. And especially like white chicken breast, right, that tends to shred up pretty easily. I think chicken thighs are a little harder to tell, but still doable.
2: Got it. Really, really great techniques.
1: No, everybody go out and cook some chicken and cookies.
2: That's right. That's right.
1: Very nice. Yeah. Just out of curiosity, before we go to Cameron, though, definitely you and Cameron both learned to cook again, you know, after you lost your sight. What were you most anxious about, or what gave you the most pause in trying to cook?
0: I don't know how this is going to sound, but I wasn't very anxious in the kitchen. I felt pretty comfortable in there. I even, you know, I feel comfortable putting my hand into a skillet that's a little warmer. I'm not touching the skillet, right? But I'm using that to assist me and check things. And I don't necessarily, well, I actually do teach that sometimes, but not to everyone, just with the comfort level is there. I think overall I felt pretty comfortable. Yeah, pretty comfortable in the kitchen. I'm certain there's things that I don't feel great about, you know, flipping like pancakes or eggs, I think can be pretty difficult, but doable. I feel pretty comfortable in the kitchen.
1: Good. Nice.
0: I'm not trying to work with squid. What about that? I know that we have had a student before come in with a squid. I had no idea about it. I didn't want to touch it. I don't want to work with it.
1: Yeah.
0: We did. But like working with weird things like that, and I'm not saying it's weird, working with different things, you know, I think, you know, we'll do it. We'll work through it. But, you know, once again, though, I'm not really cooking that in my daily life. So pretty comfortable overall.
1: Nice.
2: So, Cameron, the same two questions for you. What are your three top techniques, alternative techniques for cooking, and explain them if you can? And then also, what types of things gave you anxiety during or before your training, particularly when it came to cooking?
3: I did think that Delphina worded what alternative techniques is perfectly. Absolutely agree. as far as my

0: My kind of three top alternative techniques, and there are so many. I would have to say one of my kind of funnest ones is knowing when the skillet is hot enough for you to put oil in it. So I call it the water trick when I teach it to students. And all I'm doing, I'm teaching them to get your hand wet, like, or get a bowl of water and keep it next to the stove and just dip your hand there. And then periodically you're going to flick that water at that pan and you're going to listen for the sizzle. Mm. So if you have like a really long sizzle, your pan's not warm enough yet. If you have a sizzle that's about a second, it's the right temperature that we want to put the oil in. But if you have a sizzle that like immediately evaporates, that pan is too hot and we actually need to turn down that heat or take the pan off the heat in order to cool it down a little bit before adding oil, especially if we're working with a sensitive oil like olive oil, which will start to smoke if it overheats. That's definitely one of those that I teach all the time because it does make a difference in the texture of the food when it comes out cooked if the oil is the right temperature when you add the food.
1: That's a new one. I hadn't heard that one. That's nice.
0: Yes. And then I definitely use the one that I definitely use centering my pan on the stove and doneness for chicken as well, just as Delphina does. Now, when I teach my students doneness indicators for meat, I very much have kind of multiple indicators I want them to be able to name. And I compare it to like how they have to know the difference in a street and a driveway. I want them to be able to really name off the indicators in their head. So I actually have six. So you will have, just like Delphina mentioned, the firmness of the meat. So we poke the meat with our finger and it's going to be firm, not bouncy, not pliable. If you stick a fork or a butter knife into it, it's going to have some resistance. We want that resistance. It's also often going to stick to a fork. So I should be able to pick up the chicken from the skillet with the fork and it not fall off. If it's still raw, if it's undercooked, it's going to, you're not going to be able to lift that fork very high with that chicken on it before it falls off. Meat also shrinks when it cooks, so it should be a little smaller in size. Of course, the outside texture for most when you cook it, except if you boil it, is going to be rougher on the outside. So you have that roughness factor, so the outside's cooked. It's going to smell done if you have a sense of smell, so you're going to have that smell of cooked meat also. So I kind of train my students in the beginning to identify all six indicators and be able to do it confidently the first time before I stop kind of prompting them to do that. And then I think the third one I decided I would mention is what I call the path of no resistance. And I use that one a lot with my students, but we'll start with the grilled cheese. So I'll teach them that how you know when you're able to flip that grilled cheese is when it doesn't stick to your pan. So you have no resistance whatsoever if you're in a non-stick pan, or you have very little resistance in every other kind of pan. So it doesn't stick. And that ends up applying for the hamburger, for the pancake, really for the chicken you cook in the skillet. Meat likes to cling to the skillet when it cooks. So when that bottom side is fully cooked, it's not going to stick. And if it sticks, it's not ready to be flipped.
2: That is fascinating. I love that. Thank you so much for sharing all those. And then how about any anxiety that you had when you started cooking or were cooking it when you were training?
0: And I think the anxiety was there both times. I first learned to cook and then again when I went for training. But I was pretty comfortable in the kitchen. My only real thing was accidentally burning myself.
1: Ouch.
0: is a pretty normal fear, I feel like. And it really was just, you don't want to get hurt, right? And it really what it came down to is after the first time that I did it, I realized it was because I wasn't following the directions of my instructor at the time. Mm, And then it wasn't a big deal after that because I started following the I started using the technique and following the directions.
1: Learning just that immediate feedback to let you know that. Yeah. I love that. I love it. My fear, interestingly enough, when I went through training, I love bacon and I grew up, flipping bacon in my pan with a fork. And I just didn't, you know, and I tried using my fork as the cane and the skillet. I just wasn't successful. And I was like, oh, I'm going to have to give up bacon. But my teacher said, no, here. And she gave me a set of tongs. And that made all the difference in the world, just flipping bacon with tongs. And then the other thing that I thought was pretty cool, and it's not necessarily a blindness technique, but I was talking about that cheesecake I had to make. I had to separate the egg whites. And, you know, she gave me this little separator. I just couldn't use it. And she just taught me how to separate the egg white just in my hand with my fingers. And I just like doing that just for the sake of being able to do it. Interesting. When there's mm-hmm. where there's a will and a hunger, there's a way.
2: Absolutely. So we have one more guest that has joined us. We have Elizabeth Rouse. How are you, Elizabeth?
3: I am so good, Melissa. How are you?
2: I am doing great. We have two instructors on the call with us. We have Cameron and Delphina. You're not an instructor of cooking, but you were a former student, I understand, somewhere. Where were you a student?
3: I was actually half of Cameron's former student at the Louisiana Center for the Blind. I went to training in 2021, and the first couple of months I was there, my instructor was Conrad, and when Conrad left the center, Cameron got stuck with me, so poor them.
2: Fantastic. And so, Elizabeth, we're going to talk to you just a minute about the questions that we've asked our other guests. How did you learn to cook?
3: Trial by fire, no pun intended. There is no fire. Wow. There is no fire, I promise. So I grew up doing, I would say, like halfway non-visual cooking. My parents were never afraid to put me in the kitchen, right? I loved to bake. I was right there with Anil. But I wasn't good at doing it in a way that could have kept me safe long term. So I actually had decided about halfway through my undergraduate degree, you know, I won a little thing called the National Federation of the Blind Scholarship. And when mm-hmm. I went, I noticed all these people who were doing these amazing, incredible things had gone to training. And I was like, I'm sensing a pattern here. So I went and I toured the Louisiana Center for the Blind, and I fell in love with some of the people down there. They just had incredibly big hearts. And I was like, this is where I'm going to be. This is where I'm going to learn. And I started with something as simple as cracking an egg, and I ended with a meal for 40. So I got the brunt of what I know at LCB.
2: Wow. And what is your favorite thing to cook?
3: My favorite thing to cook. Yeah. Okay. So I think it depends on the day. Sometimes I'm feeling really inspired and really daring. And sometimes I'm like, I just came home from an afternoon of teaching fifth and sixth graders. Where's the crock pot? I can barely move. So right. I would say on a standard, I love to bake. I have never lost that love, Anil. I'm right there with you. Mostly because I think baked goods make people the happiest, right? Like when I show up and I have brownies with me, people are like, oh, you can come back. So I'm a big baked goods person, but if we're going strictly cooking, I will always have a love in my heart for my meal for 40. I've been a lasagna girl through and through. My mom, shout out to Monica, I think makes some of the best lasagna in the world. It's super simple, but it is delicious. And it is just this amazing comfort food for me. So I actually made, I call it Mamaka's lasagna for part of my meal for 40. And it was a really big hit. We had a blast making it, you know, the chaos of the kitchen. But that's probably the quickest answer.
2: My gosh, a very meal nice. For 40. Let's get into that. Yes, a little bit.
3: Absolutely.
2: Because that is a huge, so when you're at the center, for those that don't know, mm-hmm. part of your training, you have many different goals that you have to achieve in order to graduate from your program. And one of them is a smaller meal. What is it? 8 or 10, like a dinner party type thing, or
3: eight.
2: Yep. And then to graduate, your final cooking project. And I think it's usually on your graduation day, or sometimes at least very close to your graduation day, is this meal for 40.
1: Now at CCB, it's more, right? What is the meal at CCB? Is it 60?
4: 60 people. And then we do a mini meal as well, which is 15 people in between 15. Those two meals.
2: Oh, okay. So you have, wow. Okay.
4: Yeah. I don't want to scare anyone off if you're thinking about coming, but it's 60. Yep.
3: Don't be scared by it. It is one of the most empowering experiences you'll ever have. It's incredible.
1: And it is kind of intimidating when you hear it at the beginning, but because of the training, as you gradually progress and learn more and more, you actually start looking forward to the challenge mm-hmm. of doing that. Yeah.
2: Yeah. And I was just going to say, a lot of people have never made, unless you have a big family,
3: exactly,
2: for holidays and things. I would guess that the majority of the population has never made a meal for 40, mm-hmm, maybe has never made a meal for eight, you know, eight, maybe 15, 40 or 60, unless you are, again, having a big family, mm-hmm, or there's a reason for you to do that. You usually don't do that. So you made your lasagna. What else did you make for your meal for 40?
3: So Cameron's going to correct me if I'm wrong. I believe the criteria for both your meal for eight and your meal for 40, at least at Louisiana Center for the Blind, is you have to do an entree, you have to do a grain, a vegetable, a dessert, and a drink, mm-hmm, all from scratch. So my menu, Cameron was an incredible support to me, and I was a little bit of a unique case, Melissa, because I was actually there January through September. I did both of my meals during the month of June. So I was actually done with home management, with the exception of grilling, which is still the bane of my existence. I was done middle point of June. So I got this document in the middle of May, and it was like, here's your criteria for hosting a dinner party. And I was like, this is the largest dinner party of my life. I'm ready. And the guidance that I was given was do something you know how to make, something that's new, something that's easy. And there's a couple more, but I started thinking through that angle, right? So I had made lasagna before. It was a recipe that I was very comfortable with, even though it was multiple steps. I also knew I could prep it, you know, I could make most of it days in advance. It would just be popping it in the oven the day of. Mm-hmm. So I did lasagna. I did homemade garlic drop biscuits. And if you try and pop 80 of those into an oven, good golly, you have a blast. I am such a picky vegetable eater, and Cameron is laughing at me because they know this too. I wanted to go simple. So I did fresh green beans. They were just seasoned, you know, light sea salt and oil kind of stuff. And one of the best compliments that I got the day of my meal is Cameron walked up to me and they said, you know, girl, you don't like to eat vegetables, but you sure can season them. And I was like, score, I'm ready. And then I think I did a white cake recipe that was kind of up in the air. It was going to be Jell-O poke cake. And then I kind of got on a time crunch. So we pivoted. So we did white cake. And then I had a really chocolatey frosting and then like a kind of chocolatey frosting. That was actually just me not cleaning the beaters between trying to make chocolate and vanilla frosting. And then I did fruit infused water. It was like strawberry and lime water. So it was a lot of chopping. And I can't say no fingers were harmed in the making of this meal because the green beans did me in, but it was a blast. I mean, it was my obsessive compulsive dream because I got to make a plan and I got to stick to the plan and I had a blast.
1: I'm starving. I am starving.
3: You tell me when I can make it again.
1: Right now. Right now.
2: That sounds amazing. I love that it's a document that you got. You had that guidance.
3: I still have it.
2: It reminds me a little bit of, and this is very different, but my daughter, when she was in first grade, mm-hmm, wanted to make a nice meal for a grown-up because, mm-hmm, she saw her dad and me hosting, aww, people and making meals. She wanted to make a meal for her first grade teacher, and she did. And that was exactly how we approached it. Now, of course, she was in first grade, so it was a little, mm-hmm, different, and it wasn't a meal for 40, but it was note cards. And, yep, what do we need to do, yep, to make this meal happen? And then we broke it all down. Okay, what can we do today?
3: Yep.
2: Which is a couple days before. What do we need to do the day of? What order do we need to do things in? What time do we kind of need to think? So it was such a great, it's one of my favorite memories with my daughter. And it's kind of those same things.
1: This is Ori or Elizabeth?
2: This is Oriana.
1: And, yep, she still loves to cook, doesn't she?
2: She still loves to cook. Yes, yeah, she does.
1: She takes after her dad.
2: Yes, she does. Yeah. Yes, she does. But anyway, really cool.
3: I think the incredible thing with this process too, right? And we talk about this with non-visual skills training all the time, is you're not thrown into the deep end and told good luck swimming, right? Like you build the skill set throughout the time that you're there, mm-hmm, and you become a more organized thinker in every facet, right? So you've got some people who can cook with their heart. Y'all, I am not one of them, okay? People are like, season with your soul. And I'm like, how about a teaspoon? Does anybody have a teaspoon?
1: Like my grandma, just put a jigger of that, a little shake of this.
3: I can't. I'm a baker. I can't, yeah, do it.
1: That's for me, it's like putting together furniture. I need to have specific.
3: Exactly. Yeah. Give me an IKEA manual. Give me an IKEA manual to the kitchen. But exactly. It also, right, it helps you be this free thinker. I remember my meal for 40 was simultaneously one of my big, like, oh my gosh, I can do this moments. That and drop routes were like I was so glad I was wearing learning shades during all this, because I was like, I'm crying over here, but nobody knows. It's fine. I'm a capable adult. But it also teaches you how to deal with an appropriate amount of stress, right? You get organized, you learn how to do it. We had new students coming into the center. Literally, their first couple days were my meal for 40. And you have to learn to effectively communicate, not only to keep people safe, but to keep yourself sane, right? Like, it is, dude, lovingly and respectfully, you are in this kitchen right now. This kitchen, I hate to break it to you, this is my kitchen, okay? And if you are in my way in my kitchen, woof, baby, we're going to have some times. And you have to learn to deal with that. But it, you know, you get to the serving line and you get to invite people that matter to you, right? Like, my high school foods teacher is one of my mom's best friends. And she got to watch me be a sophomore in high school who relegated myself to washing dishes because I didn't want to do anything non-visually in an environment that I didn't feel safe. She drove down to Louisiana with my mom and my aunt, and she got to be at my meal for 40. Wow. And it was just this immaculate experience of a full circle moment, right? Like, it just warms my heart to this
1: day. You're absolutely right. When you make those accomplishments at the different milestone moments of training, it really feels good. But there's something special about that meal for 40. Yeah, you feel good about accomplishing that, but the real joy is standing and watching everybody enjoy your meal. That there's no other, you know, kind of validation in any of the training where you get to celebrate with everybody like that.
3: That's true. You have your moments where you take pride, right? I remember coming back from my monster walk. They call it a monster walk at other places. We call it a 10K. I think mine was longer than that because Marco was picking on me. But I walked in and I literally said, stand up, old man. I'm giving you a hug, right? And I was bawling and he's laughing at me. You have those moments that are like your individual prides. But, you know, then you get to sit back and you're like, I have made people happy today. And you know, I think another really cool element of my meal is some of my stuff was easy. My garlic biscuits, even though there was 80 of them, they were easy, right? So people that followed me in training, my friend Neil, who's actually working in Virginia right now, he was a couple months behind me in training. And I, you know, this is such a cheesy moment, but Neil emailed me and was like, I need your drop biscuit recipe. My meal's coming up. And I was like, oh, my legacy lives on, right? So, you know, there's a lot of sharing and love that comes into and goes out of a kitchen.
1: Very nice.
2: Absolutely. So we've heard a lot about Louisiana. Delphina, can you add anything about the meals? Obviously, you have three in Colorado. Are there other things that you would say from an instructor side, what you see students, how you see them grow, what advice you give them as they're doing these meals?
4: Yes. So I'll just say that we see people that come in pretty often that just don't get the opportunities to be in the kitchen. So, you know, for instance, one student, this is several years ago, they didn't even know what a can opener looks like. So then, you know, 9 months later, they are making a homemade salad dressing, you know, just this complete meal independently. You know, we're there to support, but he made that meal totally on his own. And to come from not even, you know, recognizing a can opener to be able to do that, I think it's huge. It's huge.
1: That's powerful. Yeah.
4: Yeah, it's huge. And I think, you know, we see students come in pretty often that are intimidated by the stovetop, by heat. And, you know, that's kind of ingrained in them because they've always told, don't touch it hot. Don't do this. Don't touch all these things, right? When we get people in the kitchen, I'm like, all right, now you're going to look around, open up all the drawers, open up all the cabinets. I want you to check out and touch everything, you know, and
1: yeah,
4: a lot of people have never had that opportunity to get in the kitchen and touch everything and know it's okay to touch everything. You know, accidents happen, things happen. It's not a blind thing. It's a cooking thing. And I think we need to keep that in mind as well, that we can, you know, we can burn ourselves. We're not trying to burn ourselves, but it happens. If you're in the kitchen cooking, at some point it's going to happen and it's okay. So working through those fears, you know, sometimes people have pretty big fears and they don't even want to get close to the stovetop. So, you know, or the oven. So I'll have people touch it while it's cold, touch the inside of the oven while it's cold. We'll put things in and out of a cold oven with and without oven mitts, just so you can get a feel of it, understand where the racks are, that sort of thing, and just work through that fear a little bit. And then we turn the oven on, you know, we're there, got our oven mitts on, putting things in and out of the oven. And I think it helps, you know, knowing that you can grab the pan, put it in the oven with no issue, I think just helps. And then, you know, feeling the heat, understanding that, you know, you're not going to get burnt if you take these precautions, and it's fine to get in there and do those things. With our meals, we do have the three requirements in home management. So our first one, we actually cook a meal just for six people, and we call that the dinner party, and they have that at their apartment, which is really fun. Same thing, we still do a document with all the timeline, just like you guys were talking about, a complete grocery list. So our first meal feeds six people, and then it moves on to the 15th person. And then, of course, on graduation day, they do serve their meal for 60. And, you know, they get, for the graduation, the mini meal, you get more days. The dinner party, you get the day of. You go grocery shopping, wearing the learning shades. If you've got residual vision, take public transit, and then go home and make this meal and serve, you know, in the evening. And it sounds intimidating and overwhelming, but just like you said before, it's a process, right? So we have worked with you to get to this point. Your travel instructors have worked with you to get to this point. And then, you know, we make accommodations when needed. But overall, you know, everyone does a really nice job. There's successes, and that's what it's about. And I'll tell you, almost every time, not every time, people also don't love cooking, but not everyone does. But the confidence, there's, you know, they didn't realize that they could not only go shopping, but make this meal for their friends and family. And it's huge. Mm-hmm. It's huge. You know, or they're like, oh, I never thought I'd be able to cook for my family again. And then here they are making these, you know, great dishes. So.
2: Mm-hmm. Well, I mean, I think this has been a fantastic conversation. Anil, do you have any other questions, or should we ask these lovely participants if they have anything else to share?
1: As I sit here salivating, you guys go ahead and offer any last parting words that you have to our listeners. Appreciate that.
2: Yeah, Cameron, go ahead. We haven't heard from you for a minute.
0: Okay. So I definitely agree with everything Delphina said. When it comes to the large group meals, really the key to being successful and enjoying it and being happy with it when you're done, a lot of it does come from like the planning ahead before you ever actually start cooking. But then also staying calm during it and having techniques to manage some of the pressure and some of the anxiety. I'm always telling students they'll like panic in on day one of it. And normally you're working for about 3 days off and on, and they'll think they have to rush everything. And I just have to be like, take a deep breath, stay calm. It's not crunch time. I'll tell you when it's crunch time. And until then, you're not allowed to worry or panic. Having to kind of help them manage that. They put some of that pressure on themselves, and they absolutely have the skills by that point to do it, because otherwise they wouldn't be doing it. But sometimes they just don't believe that until after it's done and it's over with. So I've definitely worked with students, and when I have students who are more kind of nervous, or they put more pressure on themselves than really necessary, we've worked through that throughout the time they're in training. Every little turn or step up we take, that kind of shows back up, and we work on how can I, as the instructor, help you work through that. And then once we've discovered what works for them, then I teach them how to do those things for themselves. So by the time they get to their large group meal, they have those skills, and they have the confidence at the same time, because they're just putting what they've learned together. And I've had many students kind of after the large group meal, after they've had it done and over with, and they've had a chance to sleep.
1: That's real. No, that's real. Yeah.
0: Yeah. That it wasn't as hard as they thought it was, and that it was actually kind of fun, or they know they can do it. And yeah. they are happy they did it. So.
2: That's great. And I love what Elizabeth said about pivoting, because that's part of it too, right? Okay, this didn't go as well, or this, you're running short on time. What can be your plan B? That's such an important skill as well, that no, it's not going to be just ruined. We can pivot, and you can figure something else out. So I'm guessing that's also in the document, kind of your, what's going to be your plan B in case something completely falls apart.
0: I don't think it's really in the words, but we work on that so much. If you were to ask me, like, we talk a lot about problem solving and structured discovery. But if you were to ask me, like, what subject teaches problem solving and how to do it best, it's cooking.
1: You have a little bias. Yeah, just a little bias. I think there's some travel instructors might challenge you on that. But yeah, you go right ahead.
0: Absolutely. But there's so much that can go wrong in the kitchen.
1: Yeah.
0: And so much it can be outside of the student's control. But it's from day one, we are learning how to pivot and standing there, and I'm teaching them how to problem solve. And at first it's me giving them options of like, oh, hey, this is the problem. This is what went wrong. This is how you could solve it, to moving to them giving me the options and like bouncing the ideas off me and being like, oh, that's great. Or I don't know. To nice. Them being able to do that for themselves by the large group mm-hmm. meal and just watching them grow in that area.
1: This has been wonderful, but it really has made me hungry. I really appreciate you guys sharing the way you did. Delphina and Cameron, you guys should take a great deal of pride in the work that you do. I hope, you know, Elizabeth's sharing of, you know, how it's the epiphany she's had in her learning. And you get that with every student that you work with. So hopefully you find it very rewarding, but I do appreciate it.
3: Whoa. Anil, every student, I got to be close to the top of the favorites list. Let me have my moment up here.
1: Well, I didn't want to put Cameron on blast. So, you know, and she only shared you. You were only half of a student for
3: That's
1: her.
3: True.
1: So, yeah. So you can't be the top of her list.
3: I will tell you though, Cameron got me for the easier months. I will offer that. My first instructor had to learn that I am a little snotty sometimes. Bless his soul. But I remember the way that I see training, right? It's you have to learn to laugh and you have to learn to lean. And that's how you learn to love, right? You laugh at yourself, you lean on other people, and you learn to love what you get to do. And I don't care if you have to learn by cough, cough, scraping burnt handmade French fries off of a cookie sheet that you didn't oil well enough, or if you are leaning on, I swear to you, the army that helped me clean up after my meal for 40. If I did not have them, y'all, I would still be there. Okay. It's been years. I would still be there. There's pasta sauce in places you would not believe. Okay. But that's how you learn to love. You know, you can't raise a kid without a village. And I was a kid, and now I feel like I'm slightly less of a kid. So thanks, Cameron.
1: I don't think there's any way we could close out better than learning that you should learn to laugh, lean, and love. This has been a really good conversation. Really appreciate all of you for participating, and hopefully our listeners got a lot out of this. And until the next podcast, remember, you can live the life you want.
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7: Daddies and Bicycles by J. Michael Jones. Michael Jones is president of the National Federation of the Blind of Alabama. He has come to have belief in himself and in his capacity to do all the things a small child expects her daddy to do. Even when he's not sure exactly how he will accomplish the particular task at hand, he simply knows, as does his daughter Laura, that daddy will manage. Here's what he has to say. My greatest joy in life is watching my daughter Laura grow and learn. I know that being blind will not diminish this enjoyment because of the many skills I have learned from my association with the National Federation of the Blind. Mostly, I have learned to be confident in handling situations. I am even confident in handling those situations in which I have had no experience. The Federation teaches that with confidence, a blind person can succeed at almost any task. Each time that Laura tries a new skill for herself is generally a new task for me to adapt my blindness skills. Most of these changes are quite subtle and hardly noticeable except for one. For Laura's third birthday, I bought her an old-style tricycle, which began a new form of mobility for her. I spent countless hours following her around on that tricycle. It was easy to manage her on that because the tricycle was loud enough for me to hear from a distance. I could sit on my front porch and listen to her everywhere she went, and she was slow enough for me to run and catch her if she was going out of control or somewhere I didn't want her to go. On her fourth birthday, she graduated to a regular bicycle with training wheels. Much like the tricycle, the bicycle with training wheels was loud and not so fast. This expanded her range from that of the tricycle, but that was still not a problem for me to manage. I set clearly defined boundaries for her to stay within, and she usually obeyed. Setting these boundaries allowed me to monitor her much more easily. She had a great time, and so did I. When she wanted to branch out with her path, we would go to the park, and I would follow her around the running track. I got great exercise, and she had lots of fun. The fifth birthday came along, and it was time for her to ride without training wheels. She was very hesitant to allow me to take the wheels off of her bicycle. As fate would have it, one day her training wheels broke, and her only choice was to ride without them or not at all. Laura looked upon this as a very threatening situation, and her first response was to say, "Daddy, you are going to teach me." I was always a good bike rider during my childhood. I can remember the day I learned to ride without training wheels, constantly falling until I got the balance right and took off. When I was Laura's age, I had very poor eyesight, but it never slowed me from riding my bike. Later, when I completely lost my sight at age 12, I continued to ride my bicycle, using a mental image of my surroundings, along with using my hearing and the bicycle wheels to tell me if I was straying off the path. I rode with much enjoyment. Blindness didn't stop me from riding a bicycle as a child, but now came the time for me to teach my daughter to ride. How on earth was I going to accomplish this task? Riding a bicycle without training wheels meant greater speed and distance. I knew that I no longer could depend on following her. It also meant that the bike would not make as much noise. But first things first, she had to be taught to ride without training wheels, and she had just assigned me the task. I knew that Laura would not accept my getting one of my sighted friends to help, nor could I. This was one of those missions that could only be done by Daddy. The National Federation of the Blind had already equipped me for the task. I had received the best long white cane training from blind people in the NFB, and I had heard and read 1,000 times from the Federation that with a positive attitude and confidence in myself, I could accomplish anything. Armed with this reminder, I set out to conduct the first lesson in bike riding. She put her bike helmet on and climbed aboard the bike with my holding it steady. I started with a lecture. I began by telling her that she would fall, and it might hurt some, but not to worry because she would probably fall many times, and it would not hurt so much. With that inspiring lecture, she then began climbing off the bike. I quickly realized that I should shut up and get on with the task at hand. I started by moving with my cane in one hand and the handlebars of the bike in the other. We walked and ran along like that for a few minutes. This was working, insomuch as I was finding my way just fine with my cane and holding up the bike. So I did what any father would do. I put one hand on the back of the seat and the other on a handlebar and told her to pedal. I took about 2 steps and gave the bike a good shove. As predicted, she went about 10 feet and fell. The next time she went about 20 feet, and so on until she was riding freely. It is now 2 years later, and Laura loves bike riding. In fact, she's quite good at it. Soon she will be big enough to drive a two-seater bike, and she and I will have great enjoyment together. To Laura, blindness has always just been one of my characteristics, just like hair loss. When all was said and done, my blindness had no impact upon my ability to teach bike riding. What mattered was Laura's unwavering trust and faith in her daddy's abilities to take care of any situation. No matter what she and I were doing, traveling through an airport, going to strange places, teaching swimming, or just walking down a street, I have always done my best to live up to the Federation's philosophy of blindness as being nothing more than a physical nuisance. And I use the skills of blindness I've learned to help live a completely normal life.
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0: following message is brought to you by Mark Riccobono, President, National Federation of the Blind. Live the life you want. Yes,
1: we know the truth. Greetings, fellow Federationists. Today is Wednesday, October 29th, 2025, and this is Presidential Release 554. We had a great Blind Equality Achievement Month in the National Federation of the Blind. Thank you to all of our local chapters for the tremendous work to get out in the community. I am recording this November release a little early because I will be headed out to the National Federation of the Blind Michigan Convention tomorrow to cap off a great Blind Equality Achievement Month for our organization. November always brings a couple of things to mind for me. Certainly the feeling of family gatherings that comes with this time of year, as well as the Federation family, which was founded first in 1940. November 16, 1940, to be exact, is our anniversary date. And so family gatherings and the Federation anniversary all come together during this special month of the year. Today, we have a great foundation of collective action, experience, and wisdom to build upon. And that is something that we did not have in 1940. It just didn't exist. We had to build it. So one of the important things that comes to mind for me during this time of year is reflecting on the progress that we have made as a source of strength for how much further we need to go. And it really is important to study where we've been in order to understand where we're going. This also comes to mind because of the Thanksgiving season, and it's an important time to reflect and give thanks on really how fortunate we are to have the Federation family and the movement we share together. Was reflecting that Melissa and I first moved to Baltimore in 2003, right about this time of the year, so 22 years ago. And we spent our first Thanksgiving in Baltimore, still moving boxes into our new rented space on Barney Street. And we had the opportunity to come to the national office to share the Thanksgiving meal with the board of directors and others who were here for the meeting of the board of directors. And I think it exemplified the best of what we experience in the National Federation of the Blind. I remember very fondly the feeling of shared family and experience as everybody, board members and others who were here for the Thanksgiving, helped out with the cooking and serving and cleaning up, and much laughter and great stories were told. I also remember that there was a strong mix of conversation about where we have been and some of the struggles to get to where we were at that time, and also a lot of discussion about where it is that we want to go. And in 2003, we were just a few months before the opening of our new building here in Baltimore, the Jernigan Institute building. So it hadn't even been finished yet. So there's a lot of talk about where are we going? What are we going to do? What do we want to do? And combining these two things together, where have we been? And what does that help us understand about where we want to go? Really important conversations in the midst of bringing community together, which is what we do in the National Federation of the Blind. And so that's why for this anniversary year, we wanted to give that sense of celebrating, understanding where we've been, but also sparking conversations within our membership, across our chapters, about the history of the organization. And so this month, we're bringing to life in new ways the 50th anniversary book of the National Federation of the Blind, which is walking alone and marching together. Now, starting with our anniversary this month, we will be releasing on a weekly basis a podcast that shares the content of walking alone and marching together in new, I'd say, bite-sized chunks that can be digested on a regular basis, and I hope our members will use as a tool to have some deep dive discussions about the founding of the Federation, where we've been, and what that means for us today and where we would like to go. So I wanted to talk about it here on this release and introduce it to our chapters to make sure that our members, our leaders are thinking ahead about how to use this new tool with some great historical content. Now, as an example, in episode one, you'll be introduced to the publication and you'll also be greeted with the early segment of the book, which is called The Dark Ages and the Dawn of Organization. The book and that section of Walking Alone and Marching Together opens with this little segment, which I thought I would give to you to set the stage for thinking about this publication. It reads as follows. The year 1990 holds extraordinary significance for blind Americans. It marks the golden anniversary of the National Federation of the Blind, and so memorializes the first half century of collective self-organization by the blind people of the United States. This book is the story of those 50 years of federationism in America, the history of a unique social revolution, democratic and nonviolent, but not always peaceful. The drama of an irresistible force, some call it blind force, colliding again and again with the seemingly immovable objects of supervision and superstition, and the narrative of a minority group, once powerless, scattered, and impoverished, coming together as a people and forging an independent movement, gaining self-expression and learning self-direction, proclaiming normality and demanding equality. Now, that is the first paragraph of one of the first sections you'll encounter from the book in episode one. I call this to your attention because this is an important tool for us to build discussions of philosophy within our organization, to understand and build the understanding of the history of our movement so we can really have powerful conversations about where we want to go and how we want to get there. Recognizing that this is now the 85th anniversary of our organization, we are now only 15 years away from our 100th anniversary. That means we can't rest on where we've been, but we really have to understand our progress and how significant it has been to put in perspective how important it is that we go the rest of the way in creating equality for blind people, and especially in a time and in a society that's changing very quickly, our progress is not guaranteed. We need to protect the ground we've gained, but also push even further. We know the power of collective action and coordination because we've been doing it for 85 years, but we really need to dig into the history to help us understand how valuable what we've built has become, how important it is to continue to build, and then to spark our imagination about where we go in the next 15 years and beyond. And by examining the history, talking about it, studying it, we can really learn a lot about the future we want for each other as blind people in the National Federation of the Blind. So I want to encourage each of our members, each of our chapters, to use this new tool to spark those conversations in innovative ways, to plan on having this podcast available every week, a new episode to discuss, talk about. So there'll be plenty of content to discuss at, say, a monthly chapter meeting, but I hope that there will be discussions outside of our chapter meetings about this content. Most importantly, if you have questions, comments, if this content sparks ideas or things you're interested in knowing more about because of diving deeper into the history of the Federation, please write to me. I would love to know about it so we can think about creating even deeper tools for examining our history and discussing where we want to go. And furthermore, if there are other podcasts of this type that you would like from the Federation, I would love to hear that from our members as well. If you haven't already found the trailer for the Walking Alone and Marching Together podcast on your favorite podcast client, I would urge you to search for that. Along with National Federation of the Blind, find the trailer, subscribe to the podcast so that during the week leading up to our 85th anniversary, when episode 1 comes out, you will be notified and can get that content on day 1. Finally, I'd like to say that during our anniversary convention in 1990, Dr. Jernigan gave a banquet speech, and he said this about history.
2: So far as I can tell, there are only three possible reasons for studying history: to get inspiration, to gain perspective, or to acquire a basis for predicting the future.
1: As Dr. Jernigan often articulated after that, part of predicting the future is being part of directing what that future looks like. And that's what we do in the National Federation of the Blind. We don't just assume that the future is predetermined. We have determined for ourselves that we're going to be part of it. And that's why I'd like each and every one of us to get involved with the podcast, sharing the podcast, talking about the podcast, because it will spark those conversations about where we would like to go next in the National Federation of the Blind. That's why we bring our chapters together. That's why we have organized, is so that we as blind people can determine where we want to go and can build the future for ourselves. Now, as we come to the close of this release, I do want to wish everyone in the Federation family a very, very happy Thanksgiving season. I also want to acknowledge that for many in our Federation family, it is currently a very hard time, knowing that the government shutdown has had a significant impact on many, many blind people, both federal employees and non-federal employees. And so I, in addition to offering everybody a great holiday season and joyous Thanksgiving, urge us to continue to reach out to those members who may be in need and to show our generosity for those of us who may be less impacted, to reach out to our members who are being particularly hard hit at this time and do what we can do to give back to them. And finally, I'd like to say that I want to share a continued gratitude for all members of the Federation family, for all that you do on behalf of blind people, and certainly enriching the lives of myself and my family as blind people. The work that you do on a daily basis in the community helps all of us, and I want to share a great deal of gratitude for that. Now, it would not be fitting to close this anniversary presidential release without some customary endings about history and Thanksgiving. Why were the early days of history called the Dark Ages? Because there were so many knights, of course. How was the Roman Empire cut in half? With a pair of Caesars, of course. And finally, what do you get when you cross a turkey with a centipede? Drumsticks for everyone. Let's go build the National Federation of the Blind.
0: The preceding message was brought to you by Mark Riccobono, President, National Federation of the Blind, 410-659-9314, Office of the President at nfb.org. Follow President Riccobono on Mastodon. Just search for @president@nfb.social. Let's go build the National Federation of the Blind.
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1: All right, this next presentation is Lived Experience in Action. Blind leadership comes to the Lighthouse Guild. Now, this next gentleman I first got to know when he was working at National Industries for the Blind. And at the time, if you noticed a blind person in the top leadership at National Industries for the Blind, you paid attention. But it was very clear, you know, when I met him the first time that he was not a token blind person. He was interested in bringing real, authentic, lived experience to the work that was happening there. He has gone on to build his executive skills and experience. He's taken on many leadership challenges, and I have followed his work from afar, and I've noticed that in everything he does, he tries to portray a positive image of high expectations for blind people. Most recently, he had great success at Guiding Eyes for the Blind, where he pioneered efforts to have guide dogs that you could run with. If I have the statistics right, he's run in 7 Chicago marathons. I don't know if he's still trying to get it right or... But maybe we can sign him up as one of our blind ambassadors for our coast-to-coast effort. In preparation for our rideshare rally, we said we would reach out to guide dog training programs because we were sure that they would be in solidarity with our effort to push back on rideshare companies. You heard me say 2 days ago that only one guide dog training program came to our side in the rideshare rally, and that was Guiding Eyes for the Blind because of Thomas Panic. And because he's a blind person who's had the experience. I planned to go visit him at Guiding Eyes for the Blind, and a few days before I was scheduled to go visit him, he said, "Well, you can still come if you want, but just to let you know, I'm leaving here in a week." So I told him I'd come visit him at his next stop, which is in the leadership of the Lighthouse Guild, which is also a historic moment for

help to bring true blind-centered approaches and more blind people into the work of the Lighthouse Guild, which I think is really significant for us at this time. He also has a lot of other interests, and he would like me to say, and we're very happy to welcome his wife, Dr. Melissa Panic, to this convention. So here to speak to us for the first time in his capacity as Chief Executive Officer of the Lighthouse Guild is Thomas Panic.

That's an amazing introduction. Thank you, Mark. Truly a privilege and a pleasure to be here with you today. I'm going to describe myself a little bit. My wife says I look a little bit like Ryan Reynolds. I'm wearing a Bourbon Street baseball cap, blue suit with checks, blue tie, gray pants, a bald, blind version of Ryan Reynolds, by the way. And I have a Yellow Lab guide dog at my side named Number 10. I'll get more into that in a little bit. You know, my favorite quote from Helen Keller says, "Life is either a daring adventure or nothing." To keep our faces towards change and behave like free spirits in the presence of fate is strength undefeatable. When I was a boy, I didn't know there was an organization like NFB that believed you can live the life you want. I didn't know that a transformative membership and advocacy organization of blind people was watching out for me. No one told me blindness was not going to hold me back. When I began to lose my vision 40 years ago, I had very little hope in a time when there was not much understanding about differences. And the ADA was the American Dental Association. And so I took a very difficult but adventurous path to get here today. I'd like to share it with you, hoping you can learn from my lived experience and I can learn from yours. A few months before I was born, Apollo 11 put an American flag on the moon. Back then, we committed our country to what seemed like an impossible goal, to put a man on the moon. We all know that together as a country, we made a dream come true. When I was only 8 years old, the stars in the night sky began to disappear. My older brother and I stared out of our bedroom window from the top bunk almost every night, searching for specks of light in the heavens above. One clear February night, Andy made a small triangle with his forefingers and thumbs pressed together, excitedly helping me find the brightest star in the night sky. I held my breath as long as I could so as not to fog up the window, pressing my forehead to the cold glass as if inches would make a difference in light years. "There, you can see the bright nose, can't you?" Andy asked impatiently as he wiped the glass clean with his pajama sleeve. Gasping for air, I held my breath again. I didn't know what to say because I saw nothing at all. Tears streamed down my cheeks. At 8 years old, I knew deep in my heart I was going blind. The blackening sky was just another reminder that every day I could see less than the day before and the day before that. No one explained to me that my night vision and visual field were slowly fading, causing the dog star to disappear forever. So, as a boy, I focused on what I could still see. That year, my kindergarten teacher, appropriately named Miss Armstrong, told me there was an American flag on the moon. So I squinted through my Spider-Man binoculars at the moon outside of my bedroom window, trying to see the flag. Back then, if your parents did not know something, there was no ChatGPT to ask. For those of you my age or older, you remember encyclopedias. I was a pretty determined boy.

0: and read one letter at a time that no telescope was capable of seeing the American flag from Earth. My self-diagnosis was, well, I must not be losing my vision after all, because no one could see perfectly. I felt a little better and entered the phase we call denial. Yep, that phase lasted, say, about 20 years. Blindness is a condition of lacking visual perception. We know that, and can be due to physiological or neurological factors. We know that. But I didn't know blindness had nothing to do with motivation, drive, or achievement. By the time I was in middle school, I noticed I had trouble seeing colors, chalkboards, and at night, I was completely unable to see. While I did not know this at the time, I had something much more important than 20/20 vision. But I was too eager to be like everyone else, so I tried to hide my sight loss and made a lot of excuses. At first, it was pretty simple. I knew I could not play tag at night, so I stayed indoors after dusk, blaming the mosquitoes. I preferred running over baseball or football because I could follow the footsteps of the runner right ahead of me. My coach could not understand why I never pulled ahead, and I always came in second place no matter how much we trained. I played slide trombone and memorized the music by ear. That was easy enough. That was okay until marching band, because I walked right into the drum set up on the 50-yard line in the middle of the homecoming game. That slide poked right into the bass drum. I avoided any admission to anyone that something was different about the way that I perceived the world around me. Why? Fear. I thought that as soon as I let others know that I was losing my vision, my life would change. I didn't know there was NFB out there making a difference in my future. I did not know the power that could come from my lived experience. Failure is defined as being unsuccessful in achieving one's goal. It is to neglect to do something or to let someone down. But failure is an opportunity to learn. Being mobile on my own, I have failed. I have shattered my left leg, cracked open my head, broke both my arms, several ribs, and I've lost count of the number of stitches in me. Had I kept this up, I would never have reached some level of stability or safety. It would have been likely that I would have been unable to help others, let alone myself. There were things I was told I should never, ever do. But I thought as long as I didn't hurt anyone else, why not try? I began to think of the things that I often dreamed of, even if everyone else doubted any of them were possible. All sorts of impractical adventures filled my imagination. Running topped my list. Of course, I could always settle for jogging in place on a treadmill, like a hamster stuck on a wheel going nowhere fast. But I dreamed of finishing the biggest road races in the world, the Boston and New York marathons. Riding a bike was on my list, too. Perhaps I could find a tandem bicycle made for two without worrying about crashing. God forbid I would ever get behind the wheel of a car, but maybe one day cars would fly. What about stepping a mast and sailing the ocean or flying a plane? I took a deep breath, committing my growing list to memory. I counted to five impossible feats of fun on my left hand, and on the fingers of my right hand, I started counting up the implausible ways that I could help others, even though at the time, I could barely take care of myself. I couldn't see well enough to enlist in the armed services, but could I find a way to serve my sweet land of liberty? If I was lucky enough to become a father, could I care and provide for a family or build a house with my own two hands? And if I could ever find a way to help others avoid the pitfalls I had fallen into, I would jump at the chance. What would other people think? These things made most sighted people nervous. It didn't take long to envision my list and commit it to memory. A countdown list of the 10 most impossible of feats. These 10 things, I vowed, I would focus on above all else, even if they would make me and everyone around me panic. When I could no longer see well enough to be mobile, a great gift was given to me. I received a free white cane from an organization known by three letters, NFB. Shortly thereafter, I put my trust in a guide dog, and with my newfound skills, I could once again navigate the world on my own. At the age of 25, I finally went back to college. My first day with my first guide dog back on campus, I was proud of my difference. I walked into the library, and a young lady at the front desk handed me a key to a room. Back then, the access technology that we have in our smartphones took an entire room of scanners, computers, and devices to read textbooks aloud. So it was under lock and key. Well, my list of the impossible got a little shorter that day because that young lady who kept that key to the room also had the key to my heart. Dr. Melissa Panic, who is here today, please shout out. And nearly three decades later, we are proud parents of four young adults who are forging their own path. Our daughter Madeline is studying to be an ophthalmologist. Over the past 30 years, history has been made for people who are blind. Like many of us who feel different, I first believed that inclusion meant going again on the mainstream. And I'll tell you, I have to take a breath here. I started thinking to myself, what are those impossible goals demanded? I need to push the limits and reach beyond the mainstream. I started with running. I started with a race called the Army 10-miler. Anybody run that one? A sighted runner guided me through the race by connecting to my left arm by a tether. I trained and trained and trained, and the team I ran with came in second place. After the Army 10-miler, I decided to run a half marathon. Before that race, I put the course map on the kitchen table, and Maddie, just a young girl at the time, guided my hand along the street map. She called out the turns patiently until I could visualize the route in my mind. As I was nearing the finish line, my guide runner was tethered at my side, and so far, it was a great race at a fast pace. But then, something happened. A photographer stepped out onto the race course to take my picture of all things, and I ran, boom, right into the cameraman holding this stool. That stool broke three of my ribs. Ouch. Now, my good friend Eli Manning, New York Giants quarterback, told me, two-time Super Bowl winner, gave me this guide dog at my side, and he told me running blind is a contact sport. So I rolled into the end zone across that finish line and crawled over to the medical tent. 1 year later, I trained with the team and qualified for the Boston Marathon. When I got ready at 4 a.m. Marathon Monday, I put on my Boston Strong hat with pride. It was my lucky hat as I set out to the start line. The first 16 miles were tough. My guides at my side, the Newton Hills were to come. And it was getting hotter. And at mile 21, I reached a hill called Heartbreak Hill. Just as I got beyond the crest of that hill, I knew something was very wrong. I turned as green as my Gatorade, flat on my back, and I went into the medical tent with only a few miles to go. I could not go on. I was about to fail. In running, we call this a DNF, or did not finish. But then Melissa came over with my guide dog to visit me. The Boston police took my dog to the medical tent and led him onto the course. He happily wagged his tail and sat by my side until I could get back on my feet. I stood up, got back on the course, and here's where the real story happens. With my guide walking alongside the course with me, I gave it my all to get to that finish line. The last 3 miles took me longer to complete than the first 23. But I was reminded of how powerful we can be when we find the power of our inner drive. Sometimes finding an empty chair, pairing my socks, or getting through a city feels like a marathon and takes most of my patience, effort, and energy. But just because I'm blind, it does not mean that we're entitled to a DNF. If you've failed, you have found an ideal lesson. So, you know me a little bit by now. Did I give up? I decided to give the Boston Marathon another try. I'm proud to say I finished Boston not only once, 5 years in a row, with a top 20 finish. But what about independently? There was only one challenge left in the world of running that I could think of: to run a race on my own, guided only by dogs. My guide dog and I arrived at the start line before sunrise, along with 20,000 other runners. I snapped on his bright yellow harness, which he proudly wore with his name imprinted on the side. 4 green boots fit snugly around his oversized paws as he leaned into my side. The start gun popped, and we surged forward with the first wave of runners. The harness handle pulled taut as I felt the timing mat of the start line pass beneath my feet. Running blind with a guide dog is like dancing with a partner. With a little practice, our footsteps were in sync. That said, dogs have 2 left feet, right? We navigated expertly at a confident pace through Manhattan, and then we were off to the hills of Central Park. With less than 1 mile left to run, I could hear the familiar voices of my friends and family and trainers screaming with excitement. We made the final turn into the park with less than 400 meters to go. But no one was yelling my name. Instead, the crowds were cheering on the 2-foot-tall runner with 4 running shoes and a tail wagging at my side. I joined the chant, tightening my grip on the harness handle. Tears streamed down my face as I followed the first canine in history towards the finish line. I dreamed of this moment for a lifetime. That day, we proved to the world that with a little determination and ingenuity, anything you put on your list may one day be possible. If you want to hear how that story ended, pick up my book called 10, like the number spelled out, on Kindle or Audible Book. Who can name another impossible task on my list? How about flying a plane? Did I give up and say, I'm not flying no plane? No. Picture this. A blind guy calls the FAA and asks for a Braille version of the instrument flight rules. On my flight, I took off near Dulles Airport, and the instruments read aloud the altimeter, airspeed, and horizon. No, that wasn't me that landed on the White House lawn. I would not recommend this as a career path, but I think you get the point. You see, I demonstrated that reaching for the impossible diminishes our differences. So, what's next? I encourage each and every one of you to create your list of what now may seem impossible. You remember driving a car. How could I, a blind person, dare to put on my list of the impossible driving a car 30 years ago? Until I saw Mark going around Daytona. Anybody remember that? I am adding to my list every day. Here I am, standing before you, a dad, a CEO, and an athlete, proud of everything we've accomplished together. Like in a marathon, sometimes it may take me a little longer to finish. Other times, I know I'll be the first to forge a new path. Being the first president and CEO of Lighthouse Guild in New York is an honor. With this comes a responsibility to help others who are blind. Lighthouse Guild provides exceptional services that inspire us to attain our goals. Our vision is your vision. What's on your top 10 list? Share it with me, because I know in my heart now, anything is possible. Thank you very much.
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2: Shoveling Snow Blind by Robert Leslie Newman. There is a photo on the page, the caption, Robert Leslie Newman shovels his driveway after the first snowfall of the year. From the editor, I don't know anyone who really enjoys shoveling snow, but I have always done it. At least I did until the kids and I pooled our resources to give my husband a snowblower. I can report that it is perfectly possible to shovel snow while carrying a baby in a backpack, but it is easier to do so without the extra weight. It is also possible to clear walks by rolling large balls of snow with small children for a snowman. I never gave the subject of snow removal much thought until I got the following little article from Robert Leslie Newman at the end of last year's snow season. I then checked around and discovered, as he did, that plenty of blind folks have sidestepped this rite of winter and home maintenance. No one who has been relatively inactive should race to the garage for a shovel when the snow begins to fly. Shoveling is physically demanding work, and we certainly don't want anyone to have a heart attack or strain a back, proving that he or she can clear the snow from the front walk. But if you are in good physical condition and have never tried to shovel snow, here is some advice about how to do it from an expert. Snow shovel in hand, I stepped out my front door. Brr. It was late afternoon and the latest winter storm of 10 to 13 inches accumulation was winding down. I had stayed home from work like most of the rest of the city. Digging out after a paralyzing blizzard starts at your front door, and I wanted to get my walks and driveway cleared before the night's falling temperatures hardened the new snow. Wow, knee deep. The snow always drifted up my front steps. This is going to be work. I breathed in the frosty air, enjoying the clean taste. Oh well, it all starts with the first scoop. If the truth be known, I looked forward to the challenge. I was in good physical shape and enjoyed this type of chore, and clearing this snow would chalk up a mark in the responsible homeowner column. My first scoop was straight ahead of the top step. Lifting the blade, I began throwing left over the waist-high bushes. Three more scoops took me down to concrete. Stepping into the cleared space and pivoting left as the blade rasped against the cement, I thought, might be able to get this strip in one go. I jammed the blade forward to the grass line, lifted and pitched. I felt loose snow cascading down onto my feet. Nope, too much. I began scooping at the right side of my trench. Two red cheeks later, the entire width of the walk was clear, and I had to remove my neck scarf to keep from overheating. I repeated this drill along the short walk that ran across the front of the porch to where it met the driveway. While I scooped and tossed, I was thinking, interesting, shoveling snow as a blind guy is one of those activities that usually call forth either amazement or negatives in people's heads. At a recent meeting of blind consumers, I took a poll. Out of the five blind homeowners, I was the only one who regularly shoveled. Two were elderly women, one of them had shoveled when she was younger. Two were younger than me, one of the guys had no clue how it could be done, and the fifth guy had shoveled some, but had orientation issues about getting lost. If you are healthy, shoveling blind is just another alternative technique. The shovel is not only a tool for moving stuff, it's also a travel tool. Then there are your feet. Just as the shovel tells you tactily and auditorily about the surface you are clearing, your feet do the same. Clear cement is different from cement that is snow-covered, which is different than grass-covered ground. Knowing when the blade is full comes from the weight and amount of resistance that you can feel through the handle. You clear an area by scooping in an overlapping pattern, just as you cover the surface when using a vacuum sweeper or wiping the kitchen table or mopping the floor. The driveway was next. It is about 10 feet wide and 50 feet from curb to garage. So after a short rest and throwing a few snowballs, I started shoveling across the front of the garage. Here the snow was deeper, above my waist. Facing the length of the drive toward the street, I listened around, taking a read on the auditory landscape, getting oriented. To the left were the distant sounds of a busy street. Across the street and down two houses, someone started a snowblower. Starting at the right grass line, I dug in at the level of my belt buckle, pitched right, continued to cut down into the drift, widening my excavation in order to clear out the snow that slid into my deepening hole. When shoveling the average snowfall, if you viewed the snowy drive as a long ribbon, I would work back and forth across its end. I'd start at the right side, scoop straight ahead, pitch right, take a half step left, scoop, check the right with my foot for snow that had come off the blade and clear that, then half-step to the left and repeat my actions. At the midpoint of the ribbon width, I would begin pitching left, but today's job had no pretty choreography. It was just dig and throw, so I kept at it until I detected the slant at the end of the drive as it slopes down to the street. At last, here's the turn. I had reached the sidewalk running across the front of my property. After opening my jacket because I was really working up some internal heat, I cleared that walk too. All right, I'm finished. Walking back over all that I had cleared, checking for little landslides, I heard footsteps coming from the place the snowblower guy had been working. Hi, I'm Daniel, your new neighbor. Hey. His voice moved from side to side as he looked around. Good job. Then he added something I had to digest before answering. If you want, I'd be willing to blow out your drive and walks for the rest of the winter. Interested? Daniel, his wife Karen, and my wife Bonnie, and I did have coffee and talked. Daniel admitted that his initial offer had come from an element of his upbringing. He had been taught to help the old and the handicapped. He recalled that his first view of me as a neighbor and a blind guy had been back in December, when he spotted me, long white cane in hand, walking around on the roof of my house, merrily putting up Christmas decorations. He had wanted to rush over then, but Karen had stopped him. The upshot of our finally meeting was our mutual apologies for not having taken the time to say more than hi to one another as we went our separate ways in the neighborhood. Omaha is a friendly city, but sometimes big city ways can prevent us from being as friendly as we would like. And no, I did not take him up on his offer, though we agreed I could keep the option in mind. He also said that he would be open to allowing me to help him on some upcoming project of his own.
3: Letting the world know that blindness is not the characteristic that holds us back. We're NFBRN, the National Federation of the Blind Radio Network.
2: I was reported to the police for crossing the street by Glenn Irvin. There is a photo on the page, the caption, Glenn Irvin. From the editor, sometimes it is tiresome to be blind. The extra effort required to read and label items, to get material in a form we can read, or to get where we want to go when we want to go there. But one other thing makes being blind difficult, the knowledge that we are always being observed. Whether this results from the curiosity of the sighted or a concern that we will need help, the outcome is the same. Sometimes, even well-intentioned concern can get to be too much, as we see in this article in which Glenn Irvin describes an evening walk that turned out to be more than he bargained for. We are fortunate to live in a country in which all citizens have the right to pursue the vocation of our choice and recreational activities, as long as they are legal and do not infringe on the rights of others. As pedestrians, we have the right to travel in areas that are open to the public whenever we choose. But I was recently reminded that some people seem to think that these rights are not for everyone, namely, the disabled. I am a counselor with the state of Nebraska, and my job is to teach blind Nebraskans the alternative skills that will enable them to live independently, such as Braille, cooking and cleaning, and walking with a long white cane. One reality that I explain to my clients, as well as to people who can see, is that the most difficult aspect of blindness is not that we have little or no eyesight, but that every day we have to deal with people who are unfamiliar with blindness and do not know that we can do pretty much anything we want other than driving a motor vehicle. The other day I was taking my usual evening 5-mile walk. Sometimes along my walk I cross a fairly busy street and do business in a particular store. When I was finished with my errand that day, I crossed back to the other side of the street, where I was called over by a couple of police officers who told me that they had been called because I was crossing the street. They had observed me, realized that I was safe, and concluded that they did not need to have been called. Often crossing a street takes a blind person a bit longer than it would take a sighted person to do visually, because we rely on interpreting the sound of traffic. Sighted and blind folks with normal hearing can hear traffic blocks away and can determine its speed by the sound of the engines. When a car passes, blind pedestrians must wait until the vehicle is far enough away that its sound does not interfere with hearing oncoming traffic. This is not an amazing skill. It is just a technique people can easily develop if they give it the proper attention. I teach this skill along with the use of the long white cane, which when held upright should reach from the ground to one's chin in order to give proper warning of objects in its path. I must admit that I am outraged that this incident escalated to the point of sending officers to the scene. They clearly had more important things to do than making sure I was safe crossing a street. I know that some people think it must be difficult to do anything without sight, or that they could never do the things they see blind folks doing and therefore assume that blind people must need assistance. At the beginning of blindness training, it is understandably difficult for someone who used to have normal sight to adapt to doing things non-visually. But when blind people are out walking with a cane, they are doing so because they have made the decision to travel independently, whether they are new at it or are skilled travelers. This is an individual choice, and, happily, people have the right to choose where they walk in this country. Others, blind and sighted, make the decision to take on far more dangerous activities, such as climbing a mountain or jumping out of airplanes, and we don't call the police to check on them because we live in a society where people have the right to choose their activities, whether or not others think they are dangerous. It seems to me that the person who made the call to the police should have been asked whether the blind pedestrian being reported was using a long white cane or a dog with a harness. In my case, the caller should have been informed that the police had no business offering assistance to the blind person unless contacted by the person himself or notified that he appeared to be under attack or injured. I want the public to know that, if blind people need assistance, we are totally capable of asking for the help we need. This may seem obvious, but surprisingly, the public practices discrimination every day against the blind without even realizing it. This is why the difficult aspect of blindness is not that we don't see, but that people treat us with little respect. This is largely why folks who should be using a white cane refuse to do so, preferring to fumble around like the cartoon character Mr. Magoo. For example, I am frequently at a restaurant with a sighted person, and the server refers to me in the third person with statements like, "Would he like a braille menu?" or "What would he like to order?" Another example of this lack of simple respect comes when people put their hands on me without asking. How often do people put their hands on a perfect stranger? Yet blind people are often grabbed and pulled somewhere, even though they haven't asked for help. This is not to say that people who are blind don't ever need assistance, but I believe that the experience of blindness would be far easier if others would just allow us the dignity of asking for assistance when we want it. A simple hello provides the opportunity for a blind person to ask for assistance or to provide the person wishing to help the assurance that it isn't needed. We all know that the pedestrian has the right of way in traffic, but something that most people don't know is that since the 1960s, the white cane safety laws in every state give the blind the same rights as other pedestrians as long as they are using white canes or service dogs. Governors frequently recognize this law each year on October 15 in the form of a proclamation. But teaching the public about blindness requires more than proclamations. It requires personal contact. For this reason, I have offered to do in-service training for our police department, for the emergency dispatchers, and for any other branch of local government that may be called upon to help the blind. My goal is someday to live in a society in which a blind person crossing a street is commonplace and hardly garners a second glance. Making this dream a reality will require work. This work is part of what I do, and the belief that it will make a difference is an important part of who I am.
3: Proudly raising expectations. Because low expectations create obstacles between blind people and our dreams. NFBRN, the National Federation of the Blind, Radio Network.
4: There we go.
5: A lot. 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
6: Did everyone hear that?
5: Viewing communications screen alert.
4: No.
7: No.
5: Communications has...
6: No. Oh.
4: You got to share sound.
6: Right. Yeah, that's right. I forgot to share sound. Yeah.
5: Screen share alert.
8: Nobody can stop you.
6: Did everyone hear that?
4: Yes.
6: Okay, great.
5: Viewing communication.
9: Sound clear.
6: Okay. And then can everyone mute while the clip is playing?
7: Thanks. It looks like OT is also trying to do some software update on my computer, so hopefully it won't butt me out again.
6: Okay.
8: Live the life you want. Nobody can stop you. Shoot for the sun and break on through. So you're blind, you'll be fine. We've got good news. You can live the life you want. Yes, we know the truth. Do you know our truth? How did you learn it? Have you recently examined, tested, and rediscovered our truth? Or have you taken it for granted, settled for the convenient truth of the moment, or internalized what others have convinced you is the truth?
4: Well, hello, everyone, and welcome to the... There we go. Okay. Sorry. Got to start again. Hello, everyone. And welcome to the Nation's Blind Podcast. I am Melissa Cabono. And once again, I am here with the one, the only.
7: Often imitated, never duplicated, Anil Lewis. How you doing, Melissa?
4: I am doing great. You know, we had a little break for the summer. How did the summer treat you? Well, I mean, we had a break from the nation's blind. I didn't really have a break either, but you know, there anyway. How was your summer?
7: Yes. It was great. I had a national convention. Okay. And that was a big highlight of my summer. But yeah, I have to admit, I had a really good summer. No complaints. Matter of fact, it was a thrilling summer. How about that?
4: A thrilling. Wow. Thrilling. Yeah. That's fantastic. I can't say mine was thrilling. It was, what was my summer? It was definitely contemplative. Okay. It was kind of full of changes. Yeah. It was full of new learning for, I think, kind of all of us, new experiences.
7: Yeah, that sounds thrilling. Sounds thrilling.
4: It was, but it was a little tiring. It wasn't really a relaxing summer, although I did not coordinate the Bell Academy, which I love the National Federation of the Blind Bell Academy with all my heart and soul. I was actually quite happy, however, not to be the coordinator for the NFB of Maryland this year, to let somebody else do it, to pass the torch, to see it being done and being done well, and to go and volunteer for a few days. And if there was a problem, just to know, that's not my problem. I don't have to worry about that. So that part was great.
7: That's a part when you evolve there, it does make your life that much easier to deal with. That's true.
4: That is true. So I hope all of you out there had wonderful, wonderful, thrilling, relaxing, contemplative, whatever the adjective could be, summers. Yeah. And we are here to talk about the national convention. I see what you did there. The convention, by the way, was a highlight of my summer also. It is every summer.
7: And hopefully many of our listeners had the opportunity to take advantage of that thrilling opportunity. Yeah.
4: I really hope so. And we just heard the beginning of President Carbono's banquet speech, him singing Live the Life You Want. And that's what we're going to talk about today. We're going to talk about the banquet speech and just kind of, it's the highlight of our convention, but it's the highlight because it really helps us think and discover new ways of thinking about different things. So I'm excited, but I'm more excited that it's not just Anil and me that get to talk about this with you. We have two other people that are able to. So Anil, would you like to introduce one of these great people?
7: I think the person I'd like to introduce probably feels that there may have been something else at convention that may have been a little more thrilling than the banquet speech itself.
4: We have
7: our Dr. Jacobus Tenbrook Award winner joining us today, a good friend of both of ours for many, many years, the director of the Colorado Center for the Blind, Miss Julie Deedon. How you doing, Julie?
9: I'm doing really well, and thank you so much for having me. It's an honor to get to be here today, and it was the biggest thrill of my life to realize that I was going to be the recipient of the Jacobus Tenbrook Award. I always listen very carefully each year as awards are being presented, and I always try to guess who's going to be receiving this award this year. And I am, again, so honored to be placed in the pool of all of the remarkable people that have received the Jacobus Tenbrook Award in the past. And so once I knew that that it was me, I thought, oh, I better run up to the stage. I better get up there. And what an honor. And I just really appreciate everyone in the NFB and our NFB family.
7: Very well deserved. And I just feel thrilled that I have such a celebrity, you know, that we have such a celebrity here on our show. So
4: that's right. And for those that don't know, the Tenbrook Award is the highest honor that we bestow on our own members, people that have worked to change what it means to be blind every day, and who really embody our philosophy in just the way that they live their everyday life. And again, very well deserved. And Julie, I do the very same thing. I always try to guess.
9: It's always fun to think about that. Yeah. I'm sitting in my office right now at the center, and I have the beautiful award on my wall.
7: Nice.
9: And I have had all our students and staff get to come and look at it also. So it means just so much to me.
7: Very nice. So, Melissa, would you like to introduce our other guest?
4: Sure. Well, we have a Kenneth Jernigan Convention Scholarship winner. This scholarship provides funding to support NFB members who want to attend a national convention for the first time. And so I'm going to let this person introduce himself. Aside from, I will say his first name is Wesley, but I want to make sure that I get his last name correct. So, Wesley, go ahead. Introduce yourself to everybody, please.
10: Thank you, Mrs. Riccobono. My name is Wesley Hillman. I am the president of the Central Arkansas chapter of the National Federation of the Blind, and I was blessed with receiving a Kenneth Jernigan scholarship this year to attend the national convention in New Orleans, and it was a wonderful experience and an honor to be able to receive one of those scholarships.
4: Wow. Very nice. Fantastic. So
7: I'm just so happy that we're able to offer that to people who've never been to a convention before, because I think that once they get to attend their first convention, then they'll be committed to making sure they get to attend subsequent ones. So I think that the Kenneth Jernigan First Time Convention Scholarship is a program that really helps build the National Federation of the Blind. So Wesley, pleasure to have you here. And it was nice to get to meet you, even though it was very briefly in New Orleans.
10: Yes, sir, that's correct. And I was very honored to meet Mrs. Riccobono's husband, President Riccobono, as well.
7: Very nice.
4: So let's go back to convention. Why don't we talk about our favorite part of this year's convention? Now, Julie, you know, maybe winning the Tenbrook Award was your... Start with you. What was your favorite part as a first-time convention goer? Do you have a favorite, something that sticks out to you?
11: Melissa, you dropped off there. Can you?
4: Sorry.
7: I thought it was my computer. I didn't know. Okay, good.
4: Sorry. Okay, I will start again. So we all went to convention, and why don't we start the podcast by just talking in general about what our favorite part of this year's convention was. Julie, maybe you've already said it. I don't know. Maybe winning the Tenbrook Award was your favorite part. I wouldn't be surprised if that was the case. But Wesley, let's start with you. Did you have a favorite part of this year's convention? Something that sticks out to you as a first-time convention goer?
10: There are so many wonderful things that I can talk about attending my first NFB convention. I even gave a speech to my Toastmasters group about it.
7: Nice.
10: However, there are some highlights that stand out to me. First of all, being able to visit New Orleans for the first time, especially getting to visit one of the greatest museums that I've ever attended, especially with today's day being September 2nd, marking the end of World War II. Visiting the World War II Museum in New Orleans was a major highlight of my trip to convention, and I'm very thankful that the Louisiana affiliate worked with them to get tour guides and accommodations set up for any of us who wanted to visit the museum while in New Orleans. And another highlight to me was meeting so many people from all the other affiliates, some who I have met online, also getting to meet people who some of my friends know. For example, my friend Brittany up in the Northern New Jersey chapter of the NFB, I met her chapter president, Rick Fox, and his wife, and that was a real honor. And meeting the Michigan affiliate president, Robert Parsons, was amazing as well. Man, I could go on and on talking about all the different people I've met at convention.
7: Well, I love that you point out the things that you did, because many people call it our family reunion. So our nationwide family comes together and enjoys each other's company. I love the way that you already described that it's more than just the convention, you know, itself. We try to make sure, because many people, they save up, and this is really their vacation in addition to doing the work of the Federation. So it's nice that you point out that it is a well-rounded experience that has something for everyone. Very pleased.
10: Absolutely.
4: Definitely. Julie, how about you? What was your favorite part?
9: So, you know, there's always so much. I love the intro to this podcast today, hearing President Riccobono sing Live the Life You Want, and just the energy that falls through the convention from the minute you walk in those doors to the hotel, to leaving at the end of it all. But one of my most favorite parts of every convention that I've attended is our presidential report, because that is the power of the National Federation of the Blind and the life. That's what we do. And I so get so much energy hearing President Riccobono talk about all the things that we've done in the past year and what it means to all of us. And this year, especially, Mary Whitmire was highlighted. And Mary Whitmire was a student here at the Colorado Center for the Blind. And I was part of working with Mary to get the conservatorship lifted away from her, and spoke with her mother several times, and really saw the transformation that Mary has made. And that is because of us, because of the National Federation of the Blind. And so that was my favorite part, was our presidential report. And as we all know, there's so many other pieces that we all just love.
7: That's nice that you capsulized that too, because as you're talking, I'm saying, yeah, nod in my head. Yeah, I agree. Absolutely.
4: <Me too.
7: laughs> I love all of that. The thing that I really love this year, I know it's kind of weird. Two things, if I may. One, and I thought we had done this on the podcast before, but this is during the virtual convention that Melissa and I shared. I really was pleased with the financial report. I know that sounds very different, right? Because very few people actually kind of enjoy the financial report. But I think this year, President Riccobono did it in such a way, and it wasn't just me. I heard other people say it too for the first time, that it really kind of resonated with our members in a way they really understood our fiscal standing. So that was very helpful. And then the other thing that I thought was so heartwarming to me was we had a fire alarm at convention. Luckily, there was no fire, but we didn't know that until, you know, maybe 5-10 minutes into the alarm. But we saw Federationists step up and put together the marshaling that would get people moving on out of the building. Many people were waiting for the hotel to make the announcement, which, you know, I understand that. But it was nice to see everybody step up and really kind of execute without any real prep or planning assistance to help everybody who was wanting to get out of the building, evacuate the building. So I think
4: definitely, I completely agree with you, Anil.
7: Is Melissa still on? Is that me, or is Melissa lagging?
11: There's a lag there. She's still showing up here, but
7: okay.
4: I'm lagging really bad.
7: Yeah, you're really breaking up now.
4: I don't know why.
7: You want to try to call
5: Melissa
7: in?
5: Melissa Riccobono, she/her has left the Melissa Riccobono.
7: So
9: I have to say, Anil, I so agree with you about the alarm, because I was so impressed with how smoothly so many people left and how everything came together. And I was thinking that also. I don't ever remember having an alarm during general session before. And that's another testament to how well we just handle things.
7: Mm-hmm. And we're not going to take it for granted. I am sure we're going to put together more dedicated, we're going to put more attention to having a dedicated emergency response plan. But it's nice to know that people are really there stepping up. So I tell you what, why don't we take a pause for a message? And then we'll come back. And Julie, we want to hear more about you. We kind of skated over the fact that you got the award, but we want people to understand who you are and why you were so deserving of that award. So let's just take a break for a quick message.
6: Anil, can you repeat the part when you said, let's in the beginning when you said let's pause for a message, because in the background, I think there was some screen reader in the background.
7: Okay, that's why I restated it at the end.
6: If you okay. Yeah. Okay, sure. Yeah, okay. That's
7: So I don't know if you're going to play the message so it'll be on the recording for Will to edit and that'll give Melissa a chance to get back, or how do you want to play this?
11: Well, I think what you did will work.
7: I mean, does Danielle want to play the actual message she's going to have in this spot, or?
6: We're going to add the message later.
7: Okay, so we're just going to wait till Melissa gets back?
11: I think that's going to work. I think when Julie kicked in, that works. That was a nice response. Mm-hmm. I think it'll work in place of Melissa. And then, good. Yeah, once she gets her.
7: That's why she got here. The Jacobus Timbrook Award. That's one of the reasons. Yeah.
9: Have to keep things moving, right?
11: You know, we can clear the whole, you know, bank, or, you know, for the banquet. We clear in 5 minutes, you know, you stand up, exactly. Turn around and leave. So that's got to be our plan for a fire alarm as well.
9: Yes.
11: That's true. You know what I mean? Stand up, turn around.
7: Yeah. That's good. We should make sure that Mark uses that as the instructions when we finally put the plan together. So no one will be stressed out. It'll be just like leaving to clear the room for a banquet, except you have to get out of the building. Not just
11: true,
7: in the lobby.
11: True, true, true.
7: Yeah.
9: I had a scholarship finalist with me, and she was from Tunisia, and I think Tunisia. And so she was especially really, you can imagine the concern, because just growing up where she grew up with, you know, a lot of violence and just a lot happening. She just attached herself right to me, and she was not going to let go until we left the building. But I was so happy that she was there and everything, and it all worked out. But she was really pretty frightened with the whole thing.
7: Mm. Yeah. Now,
12: Melissa Riccobono, she/her has joined the meeting.
7: There's Melissa Riccobono, she/her. I wonder why she/her.
13: Seems all right, guys.
7: Violent.
13: I'm on my phone now, so the quality won't be quite as good, but I'm hoping it's going to be a more stable connection, and I'll probably start moving toward the actual NFV building at some point so I can maybe take the next one on my laptop. In the building where maybe the internet will be better. But anyway, I am back. I am cool. Here. I didn't know where you guys
7: So we went. We broke for the message. So if you want to bring us back from the message, now is when we give Julie time to talk about her history with the organization, et cetera.
13: Sure. And maybe I'll bring us back with my favorite part, since I didn't get to talk about my favorite part of convention. So, okay. Well, welcome back from that great message. Anil went to the message so quickly, which was wonderful, but I didn't get a chance to talk about my favorite part of convention. So let me just briefly say that I loved, first of all, how vulnerable President Riccobono was during this convention. He's really, I believe, grown into himself as a leader. I think he has his own style. Not that he hasn't before. But he really took some chances, showed a lot of emotion, and also took some chances with doing the financial report in a different way than it's been done before. And, you know, just lots of successes with that. I also really love watching our daughters, Elizabeth and Oriana, make the NFB their own. So Elizabeth is really very excited to make popcorn in the presidential suite and help out in the presidential suite. She's often very shy, so it's really nice that she feels like this is a really good spot for her. And Oriana spoke at the blind parent group meeting, and I wasn't able to attend, but I heard many, many times how much parents enjoyed hearing from her, how honest she was, how much she just really was very free about giving her thoughts about what it's like having blind parents, what it's like being a blind kid, but more what it's like being a daughter of blind parents. And so that was just really cool. And she also worked at NFB camp again. She has such
7: personality too. I can see her. Yeah.
13: yes, she does. Yeah. She also worked at NFB camp, and that's really her, you know, her, I don't know. That's just where she belongs. So it's that part has been
7: really
13: fun. I love
7: the way that she helps officiate the white elephant that we do around Christmas time. She's very dynamic. Yeah.
13: yes, she is. Yeah, she's great. So anyway, that was my favorite part. But let's go on, because this podcast is not about me. It's about our participants. So Julie, you won this great Tenbrook Award. And we talked about that it's a award that's given to people who have been involved in the NFB for a while and who have really, you know, helped us work on ways that we can all live the lives we want. Want to talk a little bit about your history with the NFB, when you got involved and how long you've been involved and the things that you've done over your years of involvement?
9: I would love to do that. So I began my journey in the NFB in actually 1978. I was 18 years old, and I was in college at the time, and I had always been blind, but really hid my blindness. I did not want anyone to know I was blind. I had just a little bit of vision. I didn't use a cane. I was a Braille reader, but I didn't use a cane, and I attempted to get by by memorizing the whole campus at CU Boulder. And obviously I didn't memorize it, and I had to drop a couple classes because it was late at night, couldn't see anything, and I really struggled with my own blindness and with my identity then, because as we all know as blind people, being blind is a part of who we are and it's part of our identity. But I didn't feel comfortable in any way as a blind person. And so I got connected to the National Federation of the Blind in Colorado, and I jumped in to everything almost immediately. I just love the people to start with, you know, people's kindness, people's hearts, people's openness and wanting to take me in, and them teaching me that it is respectable to be blind and that I could be proud to be a blind person. And so I joined the NFB at the most fun time you could ever imagine. So I had the opportunity to demonstrate against the National Accreditation Council, which is an organization that accredited agencies and schools, that were the most despicable agencies in the country, and sheltered workshops. And so every year we would go and demonstrate against NAC. And I loved it so much. And my first year at convention, I had an opportunity to demonstrate against the FAA in Baltimore. And because we were getting our canes taken away from us on planes. And so you can imagine how much I just enjoyed all of the activism. And knowing that collectively we were changing the world, we were in the middle of it all. And so that's how I got involved. And my first convention was in Baltimore in 1978. And I have never, ever missed one convention, because the second I got involved, I just wanted to continue on. And thanks to all of the people in the NFB that brought me along. And I took some bringing along. I didn't use a cane for a while or anything like that. I wasn't that easy. I was still kind of fighting with myself on my identity.
7: It's important for us all to remember that we came from that space so that we can meet other people where they are, recognizing that we've been there before. So how did you evolve to becoming the director of this Colorado Center?
9: So I worked as a vocational rehabilitation counselor for many years. And I
7: didn't know that. I didn't know you were a VR counselor.
9: I did. I really enjoyed it too, because it was really an opportunity to get people involved in programs and really provide just a lot of, counseling to them and everything as people were moving forward in their lives. And then what happened is Diane was thinking about stepping down as director, and I had an opportunity to travel to Poland with LCB and CCB staff members prior to me actually working at the Colorado Center for the Blind. So I went with everyone there.
7: Hold that thought, right? Just one quick minute, though. I just want to let people know the Diane you're talking about is Diane McGeorge.
9: Thank you, Anil.
7: She founded the Colorado Center for the Blind. Such a wonderful woman. I love Diane. She was formerly our big door prize. Diane gave all the door prizes, but she's the one that founded the Colorado Center for the Blind. And she did a great job in mentoring you. And I'm sure she's extremely pleased with what you've done as her successor in that role.
9: Well, thank you. Thanks, Anil, for

0: And then when Diane McGeorge decided to step down, I began working here at the center. And I started working in 1997, actually. And then I became the director in March of 1999.
1: Nice.
2: Wow, that's
1: You
2: a
1: did
2: long
1: a
2: time.
1: tremendous job.
2: Yes, absolutely. Absolutely. You were my boss. Well,
0: Yes.
2: my boss's boss. I guess I had a different couple different bosses,
0: Yeah, we
2: but
0: were so lucky, Melissa, to have you assist
2: well, I
0: us
2: loved it.
0: with
2: It
0: two
2: was
0: of our
2: great.
0: summer programs. It was
2: I learned
0: so much fun.
2: more those summers, I think, than almost anywhere else. It's trial by fire, but it's a good
0: That's
2: thing.
0: right.
1: That sounds like that could be a podcast in itself. We have
2: Oh
1: to.
2: my gosh. Yes, it could.
1: Nice.
2: Is there
1: Let's
2: a
1: turn out.
2: milestone at the center, Julie, that you're particularly proud of or that you're looking forward to? Is there something you're going forward to try to do? And then we'll go back and do what you were going to do.
0: So we have so many milestones for the time that I've been here, but I was thinking about what maybe one milestone is. And we had several years ago the National Council of State Agencies Serving the Blind had their meeting here, their conference here, and they wanted to come to tour the Colorado Center for the Blind.
1: Nice.
0: And I was thinking about that because we know that when we started our centers, it was so difficult and no one ever thought that blind people really, that we could be in charge of ourselves and that we could run our own programs. But when the conference was here, everybody that attended the conference wanted to come to tour our center. So we arranged transportation for everyone. We gave everybody tours. And just so that our listeners know, the participants in the National Council of State Agencies Serving the Blind, they are directors of agencies for the blind, for vocational rehabilitation agencies around the country. And so I just felt very validated that they wanted to learn about the way in which we provide training and what we do here, especially remembering from where we came to where we are now. And so that is one milestone. And again, there's just so many, but that's something that really has struck me.
1: Nice, nice. So let's turn our attention to Wesley. This is one of those things where you say, "Uh-oh, tough act to follow." But I love the fact that we're setting high expectations, and I'm loving that we're catching Wesley at the beginning of his evolution within the Federation. So, Wesley, can you tell our listeners a little bit about when you joined and why you joined?
3: Yes, sir, I would be honored to, Anil. My adventure so far with the NFB has definitely been very different than Julie's. And I do want to say thank you to all of those who have paved the way for myself and the younger generation of individuals getting involved in the Federation. But my time, I always grew up hearing about the NFB and the Federation and all. However, I really did not consider really getting involved in the NFB until just a few years ago. It was right after I finished my term serving on the board for the Alumni Association for the Arkansas School for the Blind. And I was trying to figure out something else to get involved in. And I kept seeing all these posts from friends of mine about the NFB. And so I reached out to some of them, such as Kyle and Cindy Kuiper, and they helped me out with getting involved in the Central Arkansas chapter. And I joined up with the NFB at the end of 2022, and I have attended the 2023 all the way through this year's state conventions here in Arkansas. And like I told the group whenever I gave my State of the Chapter address this past state convention that we had in Bentonville, Arkansas, back in the spring, if you would have told me I would be the chapter.

0: after the Central Arkansas chapter, even just a year ago, I would have thought, whoa, I couldn't really see that happening. However, that's just what the Lord has me, you know, God has placed me in, you know, being responsible for. And, you know, I'm very thankful to be in that position. And I'm very thankful for the team that I have to work with in my chapter, with individuals like Cindy Scott Hausman and others.
1: Nice. You mentioned Kyle. I think Kyle and Cindy moved to Texas. He's the chapter president in Texas now. So he's planting seeds and continuing to go like around the country. So that's good.
0: Absolutely. The Heart of Texas chapter they just started.
1: Yeah. Did the NFB change your perspective around blindness, or once you found us as a family, did your perspective around blindness change?
0: Well, the thing is, Anil, is that I was very fortunate to grow up in a family with other blind individuals, and I was encouraged throughout my life, even before getting involved in the Federation, to not let blindness stop me from living the life that I wanted. And so whenever I joined up with the Federation, just since I've been a part of it, it has really sharpened my motivation to get out here and to live the life that I want to live. And I've done so much since being involved in the Federation. I've been traveling. I've gone to D.C. a couple of times. I have gone rappelling. And it has been really neat to be able to do advocacy work. I have met with some of the representatives from Congress on blindness issues and visited the White House. So I've been
1: doing
0: my first Comic-Con.
1: Wow. Very nice. Yeah, I find that there's two ways. One, people who find the Federation and realize, wow, life is completely different than what society had made me believe. My future is so much brighter. And then there are others who are, where has this organization been? This is exactly how I felt. And I thought I was the only one that felt this way. So it seems like you were more of the latter, but so glad that you're dedicating your time and energy to continue to build the Federation so we can create more opportunities for blind people to have the similar experience that you've had.
0: It's been a great confidence booster, and I'm very thankful to have people surrounding me who encourage me and who are positive influences on my life.
1: Nice. You talked a little bit in the beginning about your first time convention experience. Anything you want to add to that before we move on?
0: Well, all the great food I had in New Orleans was wonderful. And the Independence Market and Exhibit Hall was really neat, too. I was very impressed with all the vendors that we had and being able to help out in the Independence Market. That was really neat getting to
1: And we were maxed out. There were many other exhibitors and vendors that wanted to be there, but we just didn't have enough space. It was amazing.
0: Wow, that's awesome.
1: Yeah. So knowing our truth was the theme. Knowing our truth as blind people was the theme, especially around President Rick Obono's banquet speech. So, Julie, you were talking earlier, you know, about your role in the Colorado Center for the Blind, directing those programs and services there. How do you instill the values of knowing our truth to your students?
2: So I think that it's definitely a process that I see for our students. And for all of us in so many ways when we're dealing with being blind, being a blind person, and the things that we see happen each day. If you get grabbed on the street or something like that because somebody thinks they know where we want to go, when we are the ones that know exactly where we're going. So with our students, it is so much fun working with each student and teaching them about the fact that they can feel comfortable and proud to be a blind person. It is often bringing people along. We have so many students that come to us and maybe they've never even used a cane before, and they've really haven't even thought through how they feel about themselves as a blind person. They've hidden their mm-hmm. blindness. And so getting even having our students, every single student using a cane all day, every day, and gaining that, that comfortability, but mm-hmm. also that belief in themselves. Our cane really symbolizes that for all of us, I feel. Talking with our students, getting them involved with things, pushing them along, thinking that, you know, sending somebody out on an independent route. And, you know, I've had people come into my office and they're crying and they say, I don't think I can do this. I'm not ready for this. And their travel instructor has already told them they're going, but they stop by my office hoping that maybe I'll say, oh, you don't have to go. It's okay. Yeah. And then they say, no, you can do this. You can do this. And they come back. And they are so happy.
1: Yeah.
2: And that sense of accomplishment. And sometimes in my mind, the little things that our students do and that we all do actually are the big things mm-hmm. and begin to build, you know, that foundation of belief. And we are so fortunate we get to see it every single day.
1: Yeah. And I agree that the normalization, when I was a center student, the thing that helped me is being around other individuals who are yes. going through that same similar experience didn't make me feel like I was standing out because I used my cane or was doing something different than everyone else. And it allowed me to focus on the training, right? And learning what I needed to learn.
2: I think
1: and
2: it's so helpful. It makes yeah. all the difference in the world.
1: Yeah. And that speaks to, on a fundamental level, President Rick Obono talked about it in the banquet speech because he will talks about it in all of our banquet speeches because it's the power of our organization coming together, the collective action that we exert. Do you find that being one of the other kind of learnings that many of the students experience as?
2: So I love the speech that President Rick Obono gave, and I love the parable of the elephant and how disconnected everybody was and really how it made blind people look like we're incapable of figuring anything out and handling anything. And then the second parable, the rewritten parable, was so much fun. I love that they're all working together and they're all looking at a piece of the elephant and then they're coming together and they're drawing a map. It just came together so nicely in that collective action. And so I was thinking about that because at the end of our summer program this year, our students, our teenagers always have, they do a skit. And so this year, our teenagers, their skit was about how their canes disappeared. And, they're all together on the stage and they're panicked. My cane is gone. My cane is gone. My cane is gone. What are we going to do? And it made me so happy because first of all these teenagers, it seemed like they really loved having their canes. Mm-hmm. But then the fact that they did this skit on this, my cane is gone, my cane is gone. And then they all got together and said, we have to find our canes. We will go together to look for them. And it was just, they were talking about cardinal directions. Do we go north? Do we go east? And it was just such nice. Similar to the speech of President Rick Obono, but, you know, the power. Everyone working together is so much fun.
1: So you mentioned a parable. Let's dissect that a little bit. Let's listen to a little clip from the original parable, and then we'll come back and talk about it.
3: Okay. Sharing now. 1 second. Let me make sure my sound is on. Okay. It's on.
4: We will consider what to do with the parable.
3: Did everyone hear that?
1: Yes. It sounds like it's sped up, though. Is that good?
3: Yeah, I did. Yeah. Obviously, okay. Speed it up. Just
1: okay.
3: Yeah. Okay.
5: And I am in the building working on getting connected to my computer. Oh, sorry.
3: Okay.
4: We will consider what to do with the parable of the blind men and the elephant as a means of rallying the collective action that is called for in this moment in our history. If you are not familiar with the parable, let me offer you a very short overview. A group of blind men heard that a strange animal known as the elephant had recently been brought to their town. None of the men were aware of the animal or what it was like. Their curiosity excited, they ventured together to examine the elephant by touch. The first person, whose hand landed on the trunk, said, "It is much like a thick snake." The next man, who happened to touch the elephant's ear, shared that he believed it to be much like a type of fan. Another, whose hand first found the elephant's leg, said, "The elephant is a pillar, like a tree trunk." The man who found the elephant's side exclaimed that it was like a wall. Meanwhile, another man found its tail and thought of it like a rope. The final man felt its tusk and described it as being firm, smooth, and like a spear. There are those who will claim that it is the ultimate message of the parable that matters. But think for a moment about what that requires. To achieve this enlightenment, you must first accept, internalize, and know to be true that blind people are by their nature and circumstance foolish. The very basis of the parable requires it. Is it not ironic that a story meant to convey the perils of narrow understandings, misconceptions, and stubborn adherence to one's own limited experience would so thoroughly underestimate the true capacity of blind people? The ending of the parable and its intended meanings have a number of variations. Nearly every version plays on the misconception that blind people are inherently limited in their understanding of the world. In one stark example, one of the blind men describes the elephant as soft and squishy when he encounters not the elephant itself, but what it left behind. In fairness, there are variations of the story in which the blind men start listening to each other and cooperating to understand the entirety of the elephant. However, the popular narrative ends with a non-blind hero entering the scene and describing the entirety of the elephant, the conclusion being that all of the blind men are wrong. Sight is right. After all, historically, this parable has been shared through the words and understandings of non-blind people, not the blind themselves. But we know a different truth.
1: Yeah, that could have been stopped at any given moment to highlight some of the problems. I do like the fact that he pointed out the irony that this parable, which is supposed to be able to speak to something, actually does a disservice to blind people. And then the attempt at humor around this is squishy. Yeah, I think in this instance, it's one of those, well, you know what? I'm sorry. I got carried away. I got caught in the moment. It's not about what I think. We'd like to know what you guys think. So, Wesley, why don't you start? What do you think about this parable?
0: I thought it was a very good parable. I thought it was really a great way, just the whole speech in general and playing off of the elephant idea. I thought it was really neat, especially when you consider how with different people, when you go and look at an elephant and all, of course, you're going to feel different parts of it, how large a animal the elephant is. And especially like if the people are not working together, I mean, that can really, give everybody a different perspective.
1: Yeah, I think starting with this original parable and flipping to the rewritten parable, which we'll also share, did exactly make that point. And I think that it's important for us to challenge, those things that society seems to be mainstays in a way that shows them how harmful the language that they're using and the examples that they're using can be for blind people. How about you, Julie?
2: I think that, this parable and so many other things that have been written and the way in which society can treat blind people and low expectations, that it's really easy for us as blind people to fall into that trap mm-hmm. of not having high expectations and not knowing that we can figure things out and that we can take charge. I like the beginning because it's like they were so curious. They wanted to see what this was. And then at the end, it's just all fizzles down to, well, they never figured it out, and they didn't really see the elephant. And, you know, that's what we want to dispel with everyone that we work with that doesn't, it's not that way. But yeah, it is, there's so many things that out in our world that, that make people feel that they can't handle things, or they can't compete, or they can't live full lives.
1: Yeah, and that's why I thought it was masterful to use this in the way that he did. So let's take a listen to the rewritten parable.
6: They say that we should reject.
3: Did everyone hear that?
1: Yes.
3: Okay.
6: And while some may say that we should reject the parable based on its known misrepresentations of the truth, I say we should reclaim it and use it as a tool reflecting our truth. Here then is my attempt at rewriting the parable based on the experience of the National Federation of the Blind.
7: The Blind Explorers and the Elephant. A group of blind travelers, all ages and genders, arrived in a village where the people spoke in awe of a strange and magnificent creature, an elephant. Rather than speculate, the group decided to investigate for themselves. While some of the blind people were nervous, they trusted the more experienced travelers.
8: Let's not just touch it randomly,
7: said Amina, a thoughtful woman with a knack for orientation.
8: Let's ask good questions, make observations, and compare notes.
7: They agreed on a plan. Using the structured discovery method, each person explored the elephant systematically. They moved with intention, asked questions, and examined multiple parts: trunk, tusks, ears, legs, tail, belly, and back. Carlos, feeling the long, flexible trunk, remarked,
9: "It moves like a strong hose, but it's warm, and its skin is textured."
7: Maya, crouched near a massive foot, noted,
10: "This leg feels like a pillar, but it ends in a padded, round base."
7: David climbed carefully with help and said,
11: "Up here, it's wide and flat. I think I'm on the back."
7: Lynn, exploring an ear, said,
12: "It's huge and thin. It fans out like a blanket, waving in the breeze."
7: Jabari, examining the tusks, added,
13: "These are smooth and curved, like polished horns."
7: Afterward, they sat together in the shade.
9: "I think I understand only part of it,"
7: said Carlos.
9: "But hearing what you all have experienced will help me build a better picture."
10: "Yes,"
7: said Maya.
10: "It's not a snake or a wall or a fan. It is an elephant, and it is all those parts and more."
7: Together, they built a shared understanding that none could have formed alone. They drew a detailed map, created a tactile model, and even taught others in the village what they had learned. The villagers, amazed, asked, "How did you figure it out?"
8: "We explored,"
7: said Amina.
8: "We asked questions, shared what we learned, and listened to each other. We cannot wait for opportunities to come to us. We must seize the moment, even when it is uncertain. That's how discovery works."
5: Can I just say that the elephant sound is still my favorite part of that, along with Jabari's performance.
1: Yeah,
5: that
1: voice acting worthy from Jabari, right there. That was over the top. I mean,
5: that's really good. Perfect, now, perfect enunciation.
1: The voice narration, though, that was really stellar.
5: Fun to put together. I felt really honored that I had a little, people always think, "Oh, you're married to the president. You must know." No, I don't usually know. And so it was really cool to have a little bit of a little glimpse into what part of the banquet speech was going to be about.
1: Yeah, and you kept it a secret. Good for you.
5: I did.
1: Again, but I love the masterful way that President Carbono flipped that old narrative into, what do you call it, reclaiming our narrative? Or?
5: Yes, reclaiming our truth. And why do we think this is important? I mean, I have some thoughts, but, you know, again, why, Wesley and Julie, do you think it's important for us to kind of promote this truth to society instead of the other truth?
2: Well, this truth is the truth. So it's rewriting that narrative and educating everybody around us about our capabilities and teaching them. You know, every day we're out there teaching people about who we are as blind people. And it's just so critical. And we talk a lot about that. With it, with our actions, it's all about our actions too, and teaching others. But it also, in rewriting the narrative, it's instilling the instilling the belief that we have it for blind people, and that we want others to gain that belief in themselves. Is just so necessary, and so we've got to be rewriting all these narratives. And I have to say, I did love the everybody, all of you that were in that.
1: It's, and Jabari, what's your favorite?
2: So fun to have you guys as part of the speech. Yeah, Jabari, you did great, and of course, the voice narrative.
14: I would have to piggyback off of what Julie said. I mean, everything just, it really shows, and especially being a volunteer at the Clinton Presidential Center and following, you know, just listening to some of President Clinton's speeches and all, it reminds, you know, President Rick Abono's speech reminded me of some of those, and just with the elephants and all, with everybody coming together, we really do accomplish more when we all come together. You know, whatever differences we have, no matter what our gender is, no matter what our political affiliations are, sexual orientation, religious views, whatever it is, we can all accomplish so much if we just come together and, you know, we work together. We can come up with some great solutions to solve many problems that we face as blind people. And it really shows with the legislation we're trying to get through Congress.
1: It was powerful. Definitely. President Carbono says we can't reject the narrative, that we have to rewrite the narrative, because there are blind people that are still there. And if we just reject them out of hand, then we can't bring them along. And I love the title of the parable. And the second, it's explorers, you know,
2: so
1: we have to get people to be more explorers than being, you know, subservient and just sedentary. Get them out there and really exploring and claiming their lives. Then the last piece, I love this. So in the first parable, it's all men. No one complained about women weren't represented in the first narrative, but in the explorer version, not only was it men and women, it was diversity. Just like Wesley was saying, it shows that it took a diverse group of individuals willing to explore it and work together to make the difference. And I think that in itself is the essence of the Federation.
5: And I love the part. I love when Carlos says, "I think I understand only part of it, but now listening to all of you, I have a better understanding." And I don't know, that hit me stronger today than any other. I mean, I've listened to this many, many, many, many times to get it edited just right. That really hit me today, that we're all there on our various journeys. We only understand, you know, small parts of things sometimes, but it's really when we go into our communities and really dig deeper and ask questions and hear and really listen to what other people have to say, what their experiences have been. That's really when we understand more. And Wesley, just so beautifully, you talked about teamwork and how you as the chapter president have such a great team behind you. To me, that's what it all just comes together beautifully, just perfectly.
14: Yes, ma'am. I tell my group all of the time, and sorry, I'm outside about to get on paratransit, and that's why you hear the stuff in the background, but I do want to say that I tell my group all the time, I could not do what I do without all of your help. None of us can do what we do without each other's help. It takes a village.
15: Nope, national.
5: It definitely does. So we asked our followers on social media what their thoughts Sorry. We asked our followers on social media what their thoughts were on the revised parable. And I've got to share this one. Cindy from Arkansas said she loved getting to hear this again because it was actually posted on Facebook. So, you know, the people could listen to it again. This theme shows how teamwork and cooperation work better than complete independence. I appreciate this mode. And, you know, amen to that.
1: Yeah. Yeah. We encourage all of our listeners to take the time to go back and listen to the banquet speech. There's much more to be received from it than what we've discussed here on the podcast.
5: Mm-hmm. Definitely. You can get that. There'll be a link to it in our show notes, but there's also going to be the banquet speech will be in the Braille Monitor. And so, mm-hmm. you know, make sure you read the Braille Monitor. The presidential report will be there too. All the other convention highlights. So, and then definitely if you don't know much about the Colorado Center for the Blind, the link for their website is in our show notes as well. Please check out the Colorado Center for the Blind. It is a wonderful training center, which works every day to truly, truly change the lives of blind students that come to the center and blind youth all the way up through blind seniors.
2: And I do love our sister center also, Louisiana Center for the Blind.
5: Of course.
1: Yes, yes. As a proud Louisiana Center graduate, lovely. If you do take the time to listen to the banquet speech, we'd love to hear your thoughts. Please feel free to share them with us at the Nation's Blind Podcast. Did you have something else before I close out here, Melissa?
5: I didn't, but I think Wesley might have.
1: Wesley?
16: Yeah, I have never had the honor of visiting Colorado, but I look forward to visiting one day and touring the center. I have toured the Louisiana Center years ago, but I'd love to go back and see the place. We actually have one of our people from here in Arkansas attending, so very happy about that.
2: You're always welcome. Everyone's always welcome to come visit. We'd love to have you.
1: So with this, we're encouraging everyone to rewrite the narrative. And until next time, just remember, you can live the life you want.
5: Blindness is not what holds you back.
1: All right, Will.
17: And now, another story from our popular Colonel book series.
18: Why large type? There is a photograph here of a man sitting before a video display he is using to enlarge some lines on the printed page he holds. The caption reads, "Large type computers also help visually impaired people." The type size used in the print edition of this book is 14-point for two important reasons. One, because typesetting of 14-point or larger complies with federal standards for the printing of materials for visually impaired readers, and we wanted to show you exactly what type size is necessary for people with limited sight. The second reason is because many of our friends and supporters have asked us to print our paperback books in 14-point type so they too can easily read them. Many people with limited sight do not use Braille. We hope that by printing this book in a larger type than customary, many more people will be able to enjoy these heartwarming and inspirational stories.
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20: We're going to roll right into this next presentation about technology, but from a little bit different point of view. We're going to talk about accessible independent checkout. How about that? So Target and the National Federation of the Blind are now forever tied together in history. Our relationship started about 20 years ago or so because we sued Target. And that case on web accessibility gets quoted in many places. That's a piece of history that some of you might not have known, because for the majority of the past 20 years, we've been proud to work closely with Target as a partner in the accessibility journey. And we want to start this morning by honoring the fact that Target moved from that part of our relationship to really being an industry leader in innovating accessibility. One of the things that Target has done is they've gone out to find the best in brightest to work on accessibility, and no surprise, many of those are members of the National Federation of the Blind. Our presenter today is the Director of Digital Accessibility at Target, and he's brought a number of members of his team with him. He is responsible for leading the corporate efforts to ensure that its digital platforms and experiences are inclusive and accessible. This is not an easy task, both dealing with the in-person experience and the digital experience. He comes with a proven track record in this area, and I've already told you that Target has made a commitment to hiring some of the best folks to work on accessibility, and as evidenced by their longstanding partnership and being here at this convention, they take very seriously the idea of feedback from blind people. How many of you made it to check out the Target efforts earlier this week? I didn't make it over there myself, but I heard many people talking about it, and I've been talking to them about the work that they've been doing, and I think it's going to be I don't use this phrase lightly, a game changer. So here to talk about it, to lead us off, is the Director of Digital Accessibility at Target. Please welcome Jake Kinnerza.
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0: I kind of wish we had Baby Shark, but we'll take that one. Well, thank you, President Riccobono, and good morning, NFB. I'm honored to be here today with some fellow leaders from both our accessibility as well as our technology teams. We're here to share our accessibility journey as an organization. Our last address to the convention was 10 years ago, and today we're here to talk to you about how we would advance both in our accessibility journey as well as our journey for disability inclusion as an organization. But let me start with a quick introduction of myself. As President Riccobono said, I'm the Senior Director of Digital Accessibility for Target. I spent the last 15 years in a number of different technology roles, always focused on improving the customer experience, and it's been the absolute honor of my career to spend the last 6 years leading digital accessibility. When people ask me about the impact of digital accessibility, I answer this in a couple of different ways. First, from a personal standpoint, this space gives me the opportunity to be an ally for disability inclusion in a large organization, which really matters. But even more important than that, it gives me the opportunity to give people with disabilities a seat at the table to share their voice directly. What we find when people with disabilities have a seat at that table, they can bring their lived experience and their unique perspectives to allow us to make even greater innovations. This work impacts friends of mine, it impacts family members, and when done right, digital accessibility creates the type of inclusive world that I want to be a part of. But beyond that, if I think about why accessibility matters to business, accessibility creates a more enjoyable experience for all consumers. And what I know and what we've seen is that everyone enjoys an experience like that, and it drives business results. So our message to every organization that may listen to this presentation is that accessibility is the right thing to do. We can all agree to that. But it's really, really important to remember that accessibility is also the smart thing to do to drive business results. So throughout our presentation today, we hope to bring to life how we've infused this mentality into our organization. Today at Target, accessibility is at the forefront of how we develop and design every experience. So today we hope to share three things with you. One, we want to walk through the accessibility journey we've been on for the last 17 years. Two, we're excited to share with you what the path looked like for us to create the accessible self-checkout experience that we're rolling out. And thirdly, we'll end with the lessons and learnings that we've had from this journey we've been on. So President Riccobono mentioned this a little bit, but let's go back to where our journey began. Our journey into accessibility as a company began 17 years ago, initially because of a push from the NFB with a mandate to us to make our website accessible. Early on, we were working in a really reactive way. We were fixing issues that existed on our website, meaning we were fixing issues that were causing blockers for people that use assistive technology. We spent a lot of time inside our company educating people on why accessibility matters and why we were focused on accessibility. We used our own internally developed standards rather than industry standards to determine accessibility. It is an absolute understatement to say that those early days were a really tough and uphill battle. However, if we flash forward to today, 17 years later, we have certainly grown, matured, and evolved as an organization. I'm really, really proud to say that we are strategic partners of the NFB. And what this means is that we go to NFB leadership early in the development of creating new and innovative solutions to get their perspective, to get their unique experiences. And in fact, we had a member of NFB's leadership at our Target headquarters recently to check out self-checkout before we brought it here. Thank you. That partnership with NFB really, really does matter. Accessibility is now a part of our culture as a company. We no longer have to fight for accessibility. Accessibility is not seen as a barrier in technology. Accessibility is seen as an innovation driver. At Target, we have a culture of accessible design, and this culture is embedded within our product, our technology, and our user experience teams. I'm really proud to work in an organization where accessible experiences are the norm and they are the expectation. They are no longer the exception. And what this culture means is that our website, our digital apps, and all consumer digital experiences are fully accessible. Why this matters is that all customers can independently experience the joy and delight of shopping at Target, including all customers with disabilities. As we've matured as an accessibility team, we've spent the last number of years expanding our reach to create accessible tools for our employees. Because we know that it's as important to have accessibility for employees as it is for our customers. One example of this is the main handheld device that's used in store by our employees to do their job. These handheld devices are used by hundreds of thousands of employees every single day to do their jobs, and these devices are a fully accessible experience. And that's important because that unlocks opportunities for everyone. We continue to look at how we leverage technology to enhance accessibility for customers and employees. We've not fully arrived because this is a journey, and this is a journey which we need to continue on because there is always more to do. But we are really pleased to share our progress, and progress that was started because of a really important push from the NFB. So now let's shift gears. We're excited to discuss with you all the development of the first accessible self-checkout in U.S. mass retail. Many of you have had the chance to experience it this week, and we're excited to share with you the behind-the-scenes work and partnership that it took to get to what you've experienced this week. So with that, I'll turn it over to my peer from the technology team, Rick Wallstrom.
1: Thank you, Jake, and thank you, NFB. By way of introduction, my name is Rick Wallstrom, and I own Target's guest-facing hardware in our stores, including our self-checkout. Creating a sense of belonging for all of our guests is part of our DNA at Target, which is one of the many reasons I'm thrilled to share our work in accessibility with all of you. To further that mission, I'm so excited to formally announce the first retail self-checkout experience that is fully accessible to the blind. By early 2026, Target will have deployed an adaptive controller and screen reader to every single self-checkout in our stores. This will give blind and low-vision guests the option to independently check out across the nation. Intentionality is baked into all aspects of our controller, with large tactile buttons, Braille incorporated in important touch points, and an easy-to-grip mount that allows guests a more steady experience while using it. We've also fully integrated the credit card reader into the same audio experience, so guests don't have to move their headset between devices. And through this deployment, we're also able to help sighted guests who would otherwise have difficulty using a touchscreen, including those living with Parkinson's, multiple sclerosis, and other motor control disabilities. And while I know many of you have tried out the experience, I do invite all of you to check it out in more detail up on the fourth floor in the Bonaparte Room today between 12 and 2 to experience it yourself. Now, this achievement didn't happen overnight. Over 5 years ago, when we set out to completely redesign our self-checkout experience, we made a commitment. Accessibility had to be integrated from the start. We collaborated closely with internal and external accessibility experts during the design process, ensuring that all physical touch points were well within reach for wheelchair users. From there, we turned our focus to the needs of the blind and low vision community. We incorporated Braille on interactive elements, introduced high contrast UI modes, and enabled text enlargement. We added audio prompts on our payment devices, but we knew we could and should do more. So we began the journey toward full screen reading capabilities for the entire checkout software experience. The turning point came through a powerful encounter. My principal engineer, Adam Naraki, who's with us here in the audience today, witnessed the real-world frustration a blind coworker faced when trying to use an ATM. That moment inspired Adam to build a prototype on his garage workbench using just a basic circuit board and $10 worth of parts. His goal was simple. Create a controller that would work with tools the community already uses. From this humble beginning, we partnered with UI, UX researchers, product designers, software engineers, manufacturers, my teammates here on stage, and of course the Federation to bring the idea to life. And Target isn't keeping this to ourselves. We freely handed our designs to our manufacturing partners at Elo Touch Solutions so that they can bring this controller to market in order to increase the availability of accessible shopping for all. We're laying out a challenge to other retailers to bring accessibility to the forefront, not as an afterthought. And the best part is that it doesn't end here. We plan to refine our experience over time and have already collected great feedback from many of you here at the convention that will be incorporated as we roll out. Continuous improvement is our commitment and we'll keep evolving to serve our guests better. With that, I'm incredibly lucky to introduce Steve Decker, a leader on our accessibility team and over 20-year member of the NFB, who will walk you through what we've learned and where we plan to go from here. Steve?
2: Good morning, fellow Federationists. Thank you, Jake and Rick. I am Steve Decker. I am a senior manager of digital accessibility. I've been working at Target in accessibility for over 13 years, and I'm so excited to be with all of you today. So I want to share some learnings and lessons from this journey, and there are so many that I don't have time to cover them all today, but I will say we've learned so much even this week, and we will always continue learning and making this better. When we first set out to make our self-checkout kiosks accessible, we knew that there weren't any reliable existing models that we could directly emulate. Things like voting machines, food service kiosks, and ATMs gave us lots of great inspiration, but there was nothing that specifically existed for blind users that was like ours. That meant we had to build something new from the ground up, but still rooted in familiar, intuitive patterns. One of the most recognizable pieces we designed was the physical controller that Rick mentioned. We worked very closely with many from the Federation staff to ensure we were aligned with real-world needs. I want to shout out Jack Mendez for spending several days at our headquarters sharing invaluable insights and honest real feedback, and even helping our engineers make better changes in real time. Also, Carl Belanger with our Center for Excellence in Non-Visual Access, or CINA, who saw a much rougher prototype in January in New York and gave us great feedback as well, pushing us to do more and do better. Because our kiosks run Linux, we selected Orca as the screen reader, even though it doesn't fully support touch screens. This limitation turned into a benefit as it reinforced the need for physical buttons, which benefit users with disabilities other than blindness. Another key insight was how frustrating it would be to swap earbuds between audio sources, so really early on, we prioritized a unified audio experience between the card reader and the checkout from the start, knowing we could find a way. As we tested flows and interfaces, we discovered lots of things. For instance, scanning items turned out to be very fast and easy, but users could initially benefit from some clear instructions on the motions of scanning and bagging items, something sighted people see others doing all the time. And since Orca doesn't have touchscreen support, team members can still use the screen naturally, while blind users can follow along through the audio, building trust in these shared interactions. We also know that we have more work to do to train our team members on the best ways to interact with blind users and help them understand this new experience. Finally, the process itself was deeply educational. Building this internally at Target forced dozens of people to become deeply engaged with accessibility in a hands-on way more than ever before, including our UX research team, two of whom have been here with us this week. We're not only including blind people in research, we're systemically building long-term processes to do so moving forward. But our journey doesn't stop here, as Jake and Rick both mentioned. We're committed to refining this experience, guided by your feedback. We'll make the interactions easier, the speech better, and the instructions even clearer. So much of the work we've done to serve our guests has also laid a really solid foundation to create opportunities for blind and low vision team members in stores. And I'm so excited, as well as the rest of the entire team, to work on this in the coming year and beyond. Accessibility at Target is not new. It's already a core part of how we build digital products, and now it's becoming a deeper part of our in-store culture too. As that foundation expands, we're scaling our efforts to make accessibility something everyone at Target can own. To that end, we've launched Champions programs for designers and developers, equipping even more people with the tools and knowledge to build inclusively. These programs are growing fast, and they're a big part of how we plan to keep accessibility a default mindset, not a one-time project. We're also exploring lots more, like the role of AI and how we might use it to generate more meaningful alt text for all of those product images out there. But no matter how we innovate, the core remains the same. Blind and disabled people must be at the center of everything we create. Ultimately, we know that innovation can foster access, and accessibility drives innovation. As we continue to build for access, we're unlocking new ways to innovate across Target. I want to close with a couple personal reflections. How many of you are excited to try out the first accessible checkout in the U.S.? I have a confession to make. I never used self-checkout before Target, that's not the confession, but I honestly didn't think it mattered that much. I mean, I could always ask someone for help or order online through our fully accessible apps and website, and I love to do that. But after spending a few days demoing what we had built in New York, I was genuinely excited about the independence this would offer. I could grab junk food without judgment. I could make a purchase without small talk or explaining how I became blind for the fifth time that day. And I could have the same privacy as any other shopper. Most importantly, I could shop like everyone else, with all of the same choices on how to do so. My three kids, Kira, Serena, and Malia, love roaming the aisles of Target. And while they can help me find the things they want, and maybe the things I want, I'm the one who knows how to check out. And that shift is powerful. Now, the Federation has always invested in blind-centered leadership, and this is deeply personal to me. 20 years ago in Louisville, I received a Federation scholarship. But far more than that, I received the training and the philosophy, the skills and the attitudes that shaped my path. From my first job at Blind Incorporated, now the Minnesota Center for the Blind, to the work I do today, the NFB's leadership and advocacy, including its legal action with Target in 2006, helped spark needed change. Later, our partnership grew because the Federation knows when to fight and when to collaborate. But always, it pushes us to do better, raising the expectations so that blind people can live the lives we want. It's high expectations that help Target build a world-class accessibility team, one that's now a model across the industry. Accessibility is a part of our culture. It's backed by our leadership, and it's embraced by our partners. Today, we've laid the foundation for accessible independent checkout, and we will keep improving it through your feedback and our partnership with the National Federation of the Blind. Finally, blind-centered leadership comes full circle. Recently, I visited my local Target store with my 13-year-old, Kira. Like her amazing mom, Callie, she's blind, and while she has some usable vision, it's not enough to easily check out. But she was able to plug in those earbuds, and she learned how to check out on her own. Most importantly, she learned that working together as part of a movement, we can make the world better, and that blind-centered leadership makes all the difference.
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1: All right, welcome to another episode of the Blind Parents Connection. This is Anil Lewis, and I'm here with
2: David the Notaris.
1: David, I think we've been really getting some really good feedback on the podcast. I think it's a testament to the subject matter and the plethora of interviews that we've conducted to provide valuable information.

0: graduated college with his degree in psychology, and I'm hoping that he goes on to get his graduate degree, because he's going to have to get a job that really supports me in a lifestyle which I've grown accustomed.
1: That's right. That's right. Absolutely. I hope he's aware of that. And my kids, Neil, we just dropped my son David and Mary Kate off at college this past weekend at the University of Scranton, and I'm just so proud of them. My daughter Emily, she started 10th grade. So
0: nice.
1: Education is just so important. It's the key that unlocks potential.
0: Yeah, yeah. So we've overcome the big hurdle, but you got to get them started. You got to get them started. And that whole kindergarten, elementary school, that really, I still have some horror stories about some of those particular instances now. So hopefully this podcast will help individuals faced with that particular challenge learn from our mistakes and also benefit from the suggestions of many of our members that have been interviewed.
1: There's some great interviews, some wonderful insights, and I'm sure you're going to enjoy.
0: Well, great. Well, let's start. The first thing we recognize is that as a blind parent, the first thing you're going to have to do, the big significant challenges, you're going to have to start educating those educators about you as a blind parent. So I think that Louise starts us off by showing us how we need to get these teachers ready to deal with us as blind parents. Let's take a listen.
2: The most success I've had is just meeting with them at the beginning of the school year, just at the meet and greet before the school year begins, and just saying, hey, I'm blind, and I'm so glad you're my child's teacher, and within whatever is reasonable to you, but I just want to let you know that I love to receive email communications or whatever type of communication is easiest for you can suggest to the teacher. And oftentimes it just takes that much, just making them aware. Also finding opportunities to just be a part of that dialogue with teacher and parent. But, you know, teachers are very busy, but they also make time for parents who are interested in their child's success. So it's a team effort for sure.
0: Yeah, I agree with her. It is a team effort, but making sure that everybody's on the team and aware of the different roles and responsibilities of the members of that team are also very important.
1: Anil, many parents and many educators have shared with me that it's so great when the parents and the teachers meet at the beginning of the school year, regardless if your son or daughter has a visual impairment or not. Teachers love to know how you like to receive information. People like to know that they're involved and that they want their kids to succeed. So it's just so great that we can, you know, make that connection with the teachers at the beginning of the year, regardless if our kids have a disability or not.
0: Yeah, I agree with that. But I'll have to be honest. Those teachers are going to be going into this with a preconceived notion of the capacity, or more importantly, the incapacity of blind parents. And I think that Patty Chang talks about how we can help kind of eliminate that pre-existing bias.
3: The same assumptions apply. They think that your kids are taking care of you. They will assume that you can't assist with homework. You know, I would try when the kids were younger to go in and talk to the teacher before we started school. Now, when the kids got older, I didn't do that as much. But yeah, you've always got implicit biases. You know, some of them would insist on talking to my husband rather
4: right.
3: than me, which is a common issue. And some of them were great. I mean, we had one of the kids, I can't remember which one, had a second or third grade teacher that, oh, can you come in and teach? I mean, you know, so I don't want to make it sound like it's everybody. It's not. It's not at all. The ones that you remember most are the ones that were difficult. But there were some of the school personnel were awesome.
0: David, you sounded like you could relate to Patty when she was talking about the teachers wanting to talk to her husband instead of her.
1: And Neil, I've been at parent-teacher conferences, and they would always talk to my wife, and they would always hand my wife the packet of information, and they would always hand my wife the agenda, and they would always ask my wife, well, do you have any questions? And my wife would say, well, my husband's here too. So Dave, do you have any questions? And I would always be the guy with the questions, you know. So it's so important that we let them know that we're involved and that we're interested and that we're going to be a resource for the children and for mm-hmm. the student.
0: Yeah. Mm-hmm. Very nice. And I think that your interview with Melissa kind of puts out some other things that we can do to help ease that transition of understanding between the teachers and us as blind parents.
5: I have been so lucky, and I will say this every day in every way I can. My kids, in general, have had the most wonderful, supportive, energetic, creative awesome teachers. I mean, I could

0: didn't really ask for much better as far as that goes. Every year, we get the teacher assignments for the kids, and I will often send an email, actually all the time, even now that, you know, Elizabeth's first grade teacher actually had Oriana, and she also had Austin, so she's had the whole trifecta. So, you know, she's very familiar, and now all the third grade teachers that Oriana had also taught Austin. So it's just, now I'm sort of known, or we're sort of known in the school. I've also done volunteering, and I'm the chair of the advocacy committee at the school, and I helped coach a couple Destination Imagination teams way back when. And
1: very cool.
0: I've gone into the classrooms and talked to kids about blindness. And so, I mean, I'm kind of known, and that was really important to me and to Mark, to be involved parents, to go to the family reading nights, the family science nights, to do all those things so people just know who we are. And that's what my email basically says is, you know, hi, I'm Melissa Riccobono. My husband and I are both blind, in case you didn't know. The more things you can send us via email, the more we'll appreciate that. Please don't send us handwritten notes because those are very hard for us to read. Please, if you have a concern, either email it or give us a call. And it's mostly worked out very well. Sometimes, you know, we've had to remind teachers like, hey, I saw a permission slip came home. Could we sign it via email? Could you just send it to us? And, you know, could we just, or can we just say right here, like,
1: reply,
0: permission for our child to go? So those things, you know, certainly we need to be on top of.
1: Anil, I love the question, what's a little thing that we can do that'll make a big difference? And I really believe that a little thing that we can do that'll make a big difference is getting involved and volunteering. And I always felt that the teachers, the administrators, they really didn't take me seriously when I'd show up. And they would talk to my wife and they would, you know, exchange pleasantries. But I wasn't really taken seriously until I really got involved. And I got involved and I told my wife, you know, I really want to do something. She goes, well, you know, how can you get involved? What would be something you'd like to get involved with? I said, well, maybe I could, you know, coach the wrestling team. And then, so my son was in third grade, and then I started coaching the wrestling team, and then I started meeting other dads, and I started meeting the other kids, and I started meeting the other coaches, and I started meeting the other teachers and the other administrators.
2: Nice.
1: And then I really feel like they saw the value that I added. I just wasn't someone who was sitting on the side and taking, but I really wanted to make things better for my son, for the team. And so I really feel that really helped me, and they appreciated my contribution.
3: Okay, David, the question is, did your team win?
1: Oh, well, that's another story.
3: Come on.
1: Oh, yes, they did. Of course, they did.
3: Because if they didn't, you know what they would have said.
1: Well, that blind coach, you got to get a new coach.
3: Exactly.
1: Right, they was blaming on the coach.
3: Yeah, nice, nice. I had a similar experience, too, and I think that Melissa's point about doing things more than just working with your children, getting active with the school really makes a big difference. I joined the PTA of my son's school, and I think that they were reluctant to have me participate, but it was really interesting that just through my work with the Federation, you know, and all the meetings, because we have meetings, and
1: we
3: handle our meetings in an appropriate fashion, we follow specific protocol, but it was really interesting how the members of the PTA didn't know the fundamental way of just passing a motion.
1: Wow.
3: So participating there, I thought I was on my track for being kind of the president of the PTA, which I did not want at that particular time because I had other work to do. But it was nice for them to recognize that I brought a skill set to the table. And again, that way I got more respect in that space. And I think I became just another parent as opposed to the blind parent.
1: Very cool.
3: Yeah. And I also like Melissa's little idea of writing that email. And that way you can just construct it and send it out from the beginning. And you never have to reconstruct it. And you can revise it as you see fit. But I really like that as a strategy as well.
1: Oh, I completely agree. It's the communication and the coordination and the collaboration will really open doors.
3: Yeah. It enhances that whole perspective. I mean, you're working to make the school system better. And it's a selfish desire, too, because by making the school system better, you make the school better for your child. But, you know, all this is great, but it doesn't really happen until you get your kids to school. And I know that a lot of people are really worried about how blind people, you know, get their kids to school. And I think that in a contemporary way, you know, Sean kind of describes it in a way that many people probably relate to.
2: First of all, there are a lot of different transportation services that are out there. So for example, you know, if I contact a Lyft driver, I just take my daughter's hand. When the driver pulls up, people need to understand, blind people have what they call iPhones, right? And I have a Lyft app that lets me know the driver's here.
4: Right.
2: So, of course, I use my cues, auditory cues, to know where the car is. And my daughter's very good, too. Say, Daddy, what color is the car? So I say, well, it's blue. Okay, so she knows which way to go to the blue car. You know what I mean? And so we get to the car, open up the door, put the car seat in, and put her in the car seat, and off we go to school. And then wow. When we get to the school, I get out the car, get her out the car first, take the car seat, and grab her hand, and we walk up the stairs and walk into the door, and boom, we're at school. People may make this assumption that it's hard for us, but actually it's pretty simple. A simple task for us as blind people to take our children to school. So that's it.
3: Well, I don't know about you, David, but when my son was going through school, it was long before blind people had this thing called the iPhone.
4: Yes.
3: Yeah. So in the beginning, you know, when we were just going to daycare, I would actually walk about quarter mile with him. When he was very little, I put him up on my shoulders and walked to the bus stop. And then we'd catch the local MARTA bus about 2 miles to his local daycare. And then I'd pick him up the same way, pick him up from daycare. We'd go catch the MARTA bus, get back home and walk back that way. But as he got older, he was lucky. I guess I consider it lucky. He went to the same elementary school that I went to when I was a kid, which was right around the block from our house. So most of our mornings were spent, you know, walking together to and from school until he was old enough to walk to and from school himself. So we used it long before Lyft. We got around in those particular ways. What about yourself?
4: So when we lived in New Jersey, I would walk my kids to school. It was right around the corner, and I really enjoyed that. And the kids, and Neil, the kids were always great, you know, and they would always ask, "What's that? What's that?" Oh, and then my kids would explain, "Oh, that's my dad's cane. He can't see, and that's how he uses to get information around him." Mm-hmm. So they were sharing information, and then I'd walk them to the door, and I'd make sure they got in the door, and I'd go home. Then we moved to Pennsylvania. Then they started taking the bus. So I said, "Well, I'll walk you down to the bus stop." So I'd walk them down to the bus stop, and then, you know, then they started getting a little embarrassed. You know, Dad, you don't have to walk us to the bus stop anymore. You know, so but that was such a blessing for me to be able to meet other parents and meet other kids, and you know, and Neil, when the kids weren't afraid of blindness, it seemed like the parents weren't either.
3: That's a very good point. And it just like any other way, many people get to know the other people that live in their neighborhood through the kids' interaction. You know, when I was coming up, it wasn't even a blindness thing. My mom got to know all the other people in the neighborhood because we were playing with their kids, and they'd be over our house and we'd be over their house. So yeah, it's all a part of being normal, fully contributing members of society in our neighborhoods. Another dreaded task of being a blind parent is, how do you help with homework?
4: Oh my.
3: Yeah.
4: So we've got some really great ideas. Certainly, educators wonder, how are you going to help your kids with their homework? And when sometimes other parents wonder. And so we've got some really great strategies and techniques. Lisa Maria shared some with us that I think that people are going to find informative.
5: This year has actually been the easiest for homework because the teacher is super organized, and she had, you know, a strategy from day one that the parents were all introduced to at back to school night. And she told the parents, like, "This is what I'm going to do. You're going to have math every day, and then the kids are going to have these 9 options to choose from every week." So there was a strategy, and that helped a lot.
3: She's correct. Having a strategy is key. And other components of that strategy are making sure that, again, the kids are involved in the homework process and the teachers understand what is going to be best for you to help with that homework process. And I think Terry does a good job of talking about both of those aspects.
6: You know, I am involved in my kids' homework. We talk over it. What do you have for homework today? I think that, as a parent, helps the child. I might not be able to see what's written on the paper, but I'm able to help them do their homework just by being there and talking through it with them. Yes, I do have a blind child, and a lot of her homework is in Braille, but this is third grade now. Before, when the child was bringing home handouts, when my other child was bringing home handouts where they had to color this and color that,
7: right,
6: I had communication with the teachers, which I still do, email, text. There's different platforms that teachers use these days, ClassDojo, RemindMe. Before the school year, every year, I would introduce myself. I would let them know that I can't see handouts being sent home. Could you please shoot me an email if there is something I need to know so I don't miss out on anything?
4: Neil, one thing that I like that Terry was talking about is different strategies, and hope is not a strategy. And certainly homework could really be stressful if you don't have a strategy, and you don't want homework to be a stressful task. So by having different strategies that you can employ to help your son or your daughter do their homework is really going to make the process a whole lot smoother and less stressful for you and them, and probably even assist with their whole educational process. Now, Anil, Melissa, in our next segment, she really talks about how when, you know, kids can start reading some things themselves. And I think that she makes some great points here. Let's give that a listen.
0: As far as doing homework, you know, we were very lucky. Austin could read before he started kindergarten. So in kindergarten, when a lot of people have a lot of trouble because the homework tends to be pretty darn visual when your kids are real little. You know, color this picture or cut these pictures apart and put the ones that rhyme together or, you know, whatever it is.
7: Yep.
0: And Austin could almost always, he could read a lot of those instructions himself. He also, if he didn't know a word, certainly he would spell it for us. He knew all his letters, so he could spell it and we could either tell him what it was or we could help him sound it out. So, not that we weren't, you know, right there with him, but he was kind of able to do a lot of that.
3: Yeah, I agreed. It was much easier to help with homework once Amari learned how to read. And I really love the fact that people should understand that it's not the child making an accommodation for the parent. It really is a system that, although necessary, also helps the students learn to read. I know my son learned to read very early because, you know, he learned how to sound out words as I was getting him to assist me with his homework. But this is not something specific to blind parents. This is something that every parent should be very active in their child's education, especially in that homework process, because that's a time to bond and a time to learn and a time to grow. So,
4: Anil, when my kids were younger, I would braille their 3x5 cards their spelling words. So the teacher would send home their spelling words, and they would read me their spelling words, and I'd braille them. And then they would write on the 3x5 card above the braille in print what that word was. And then so we made our own flashcards. And Anil, that was so much, it was such a blessing just to be able to be involved and have fun and using the words in different ways and defining the words. And that was just another way for me to contribute, another way for me to be engaged with my son and daughters. And it's just another way for me to know that I was helping them, you know, we're their real first teacher, and I was doing my job helping them get the education they need.
3: Yeah. And now Micah's here as another strategy that she worked with her child.
8: We were very intentional about which kinds of preschools we sent him to. And so he went to a Montessori preschool, and he had the opportunity to really do a lot of learning and playing, of course, too. But he learned his letters in preschool. And I say that because it helps with how I handle homework and things now. So he learned his letters in preschool. I would help him with that at home by, you know, flashcards. I would read stories to him. You can get print and braille books depending on what medium you read in. So we always read a lot to him. You can braille a flashcard and they have the print letter, and then you can verify what they're saying with the braille letter if that is your reading medium. But because he knew his letters and he actually knew how to read before he got into kindergarten, that really helps with homework, because I feel like, this is just my parenting philosophy, whenever we're doing homework, I'm not doing it for you. I'm here to to help guide you, but he needs to be able to read the directions and to be able to read what's on his paper. So I have him read it because it's his job, not mine, not because I'm blind and I can't read it. I could always use an app if I need to get a hold of whatever content he has. So that's how we deal with homework. He does it. And then if he has questions, I answer it. Or if he doesn't know, if he's reading a print book that doesn't have Braille, he doesn't know a word, he'll spell it, and I can help him sound it out that way. So those are some techniques.
3: I love that Michael pointed out the use of the print Braille books. I use those to teach Amari how to read as well. And it's interesting because I believe they were originally designed to help sighted parents teach their blind kids how to read. So we inverted that and used it as a tool to allow me as a blind parent to teach my sighted son how to read. Most important, I really like what she said about her son, telling him that it's his job, you know, and it's not hers. So I love that.
4: Anil, I used to really enjoy the print Braille books and reading those to my kids, and especially bedtime. And then I remember one day I got a phone call from one of my daughter's teachers, and she says, "Mr. Gutierrez, I need to apologize to you." And I said, "Why is that, ma'am?" She says, "Well, your daughter was saying today that her dad could read her books in the dark." And I told her, "Mary-Kate, no one could read in the dark." "Oh, yes, my dad can read to me in the dark." "Mary-Kate, no one could read in the dark." And then she explained that you used Braille. and I just wanted to apologize to you because I didn't realize that, and I was arguing with your daughter in front of the class, and I'm just so grateful. And would you come in and read one of those print Braille books to us?
3: Nice, very nice.
4: And I did.
3: Yeah. And, you know, Braille is not the end-all be-all, although we as an organization advocate for Braille because it's the true literacy tool for blind individuals.
4: Absolutely.
3: There are other tools that can be used to help a blind parent who may not be as Braille proficient also be active in their child's education. And I think Louise does a really good job of describing this simple tool.
7: The big hurdle that I had was the homework sheets that would come home, and she wasn't yet old enough to read the instructions to me. And at least the method that I found useful was I would maybe once a week or once a month have my husband read her spelling words onto a voice recorder. And then I could have that to refer to throughout the rest of the week and working with our daughter on those homework words. So that was helpful.
3: That was a really nice description of simple technology, that recording technology. But unfortunately, people think that technology is like the solution for everything.
4: No.
3: And it has created opportunities for us to be more involved in the process, but only when it works. You know, that's the key. Technology has to work.
4: Anil, I'd like to share that I've realized that my daughter now in 10th grade, she doesn't have a lot of textbooks. And now a lot of the textbooks are just CDs or just online.
3: The next interview from Patty really describes how, although it creates tremendous potential, it can be useless if the technology itself is not accessible.
9: I think it's a lot harder now because so much stuff is online and it's not necessarily accessible to blind people who are using magnification or screen reading software. This I could see as a problem. I only encountered that towards the end. The last school my daughter went to was Whitney Young, and they had a grading system that was inaccessible. So I couldn't go in and see what was going on with her grades. And then, you know, there really isn't much else you can do except get a reader. I mean, have someone look at it.
3: Yeah, it's nice to know that whenever that technology fails, we can always go to the old tried and true, find an individual to read for us. That will always be a fundamental skill set. And Eric kind of talks about his use of readers.
10: And I've also used human readers, too, sometimes to access homework, because sometimes it is inaccessible. If my wife is out of town or something, you know, involved in something else, then I have used human readers as well. Now that our kids are older and it's a different phase, I mean, they can read their homework. You know, they may or may not understand a particular skill that it's asking them about, and that's where enrichment and extra practice or working through the homework together, that's where that comes in. But when your kids are younger and they can't yet read all the expectations or the directions or whatever, then, yeah, using a combination of technology and in-person human readers is important. And I think the use of human readers, this is something we tell our college-age students at the center all the time. Just because it's 2019 doesn't mean that the judicious use of human readers is any less important. In fact, with apps like Zoom and other screen sharing apps, you can use a human reader for something that's inaccessible from hundreds of miles away. So using a variety of factors is still important and definitely achievable.
4: Anil, I love the thought that access equals success. I remember when my when our school came out with the software with an app for the phone, so you could track your kids' grades. And then my son said, "Dad, I don't think this is going to be accessible."
3: He was hoping.
4: He was hoping. He was hoping about that. But we need to use all different techniques, and sometimes the technology or the tools aren't out there, and we've got to create them. That's why the Federation is out there advocating and innovating apps like the KNFB reader and other technologies that allow us to access information independently.
10: I used KNFB reader the other night to extract a PDF of a story about Apollo that my daughter needed to read. And it was available in PDF, but of course it was an inaccessible PDF. And so I was able to use KNFB reader to make that happen. And that was just so awesome.
3: I think it's important not only that we are, as the National Federation of the Blind, creating technology to be solutions to the problems that we face. We also develop really good partnerships with individuals and innovators that develop technology. And the IRA technology of having sighted remote assistance through the use of an iPhone and sometimes these glasses is also a proven technology that Melissa describes how it helps her in educating her children.
0: Now, of course, it's so different, too, because there are scanning, you know, the KNFB reader. There's a service called IRA where you can call an agent and either use glasses or use your phone and they can tell you what they're seeing. I did do that the other day with Elizabeth's homework because it was only in print and it was really tiny print. And of course, she is a blind kid, so she was having a really hard time. So I had, you know, I had IRA read it. I've also had IRA check Austin's homework because sometimes he doesn't finish the whole thing because he's in a hurry. Mm-hmm. So we have done things like that as well. But that wasn't available, you know, even just a few years ago.
3: I wonder if the guys over at IRA know that they're being deemed the homework police.
4: Exactly. Minus two. You didn't do number 13.
3: What a cool way to use the technology, though. That's nice.
4: To be able to access that information and to know that, you know, you're being able to help your son or your daughter complete their assignment and it's you're going to feel good about it, they're going to feel good about it, it's really a win-win.
3: Yeah. And here's Eric again with another example of how technology can be used to help parents work together toward making sure they're sharing information that's helpful for them in educating their kids.
10: My wife and I have a shared Dropbox folder. So sometimes one or the other of us will have a file from a teacher or something, and we'll put that in Dropbox. That way we both have access to it.
3: Seems like the consensus solution, though, David, is for not only technology to be the solution, but to be integrated in all the other ways, whether it be reader, engaging the child, using technology. All those things are important in order to make sure that we can be very active in that educational process.
4: The using the KNFB reader and ERA, that's just really going to level the playing field, Anil. And I love the thought when we can get the same education, we can get the same trainings, and of course, we'll be able to help our kids get the same jobs.
3: Yeah, and Michael gives another example of how, you know, these multi-tiered strategies can be used to educate her son.
8: Like anything that comes home in his folder, it, like I said, I can use an app to read that. I could always scan it and put it on a computer if I needed to. A lot of times I have him read it because, again, it's his school. It's his responsibility. I want him to be informed about what's going on around there. And then he has a calendar that, you know, you check off every day when he does his homework. So this has just happened to be happenstance. His teacher actually puts like a sticker star on every day that they get right. So if, you know, the day before I can find that tactile sticker and go to the next day and put the check on there, and the teacher knows that I'm blind. So if the check isn't exactly in the little slot, it's okay. Like, she gets the point.
3: It's nice to know that the school systems are still using those fundamental reward tools that used to be used when we were coming up in school, like the smiley face stickers and the check marks and all of that.
4: You know, what gets rewarded gets repeated. And I remember the first time on one of my papers, there was a raised smiley face sticker, and it said, good job. And I was so proud of that. And so those stickers that, you know, Micah was describing before, you know, are just such good little reminders and little rewards that, you know, keep people doing the right thing.
3: Nice, nice. And again, stickers can be made accessible. So mm-hmm. there you go.
4: Mm-hmm.
3: Yeah, most of what we talked about now has really been like Montessori school strategies, public school strategies.
4: Yep.
3: But, you know, just like other parents, blind people explore other options around education as well. And I think that Ashley talks to us about her experience homeschooling.
4: Yes, very cool. Let's give that a listen.
8: So we homeschool. So grades are a little bit different in that regard. He and my daughter are doing, I think, amazingly well, considering they haven't been in this country their whole lives. And so there was a lot. I'd say the first 6 to 9 months that they both were home, it was primary. Their schooling, if you want to call it that, consisted of learning English and just getting adapted to, you know, this new life. And then we started to work on, you know, what you would consider more school-related subjects, recognizing letters and you know, math, numbers, and that type of thing. So because our kids are, you know, from Eastern Europe and they're not necessarily following the same course and timeline as the public school, so right now I'm not using a set curriculum. Like, I haven't bought a full-fledged homeschool curriculum. I'm going through the individual subjects and tailoring it to where they are at, just cognitively and developmentally, and buying, you know, resources for each subject. So for example, they're both learning Braille, and so I've made use of some items actually sold on the NFB's Materials Center.
3: I'm glad that she mentioned the Independence Market, what she referred to as the Materials Center, because we do try to, as an organization, the National Federation of the Blind does try to provide some fundamental resources to help blind individuals, you know, do a variety of different tasks. And some of the tools we use with, you know, helping parents in the education process, whether it be slates and styluses or even some fun, accessible games, because you don't want to study all the time. But we like to do that. And I'm glad you mentioned it.
4: Anil, the board games, the cards, there's just so many things out there. You know, I love the word gamification. And it's
3: you just made that up.
4: No, it's a word.
3: Okay.
4: Gamification, and it's creating, you know, games out of everything. And if it's just to learn the letters and numbers by using playing cards and just making fun education.
3: Making learning fun.
4: Is what we do. And if there's some supplies at the Independence Market, I'd encourage people to visit.
3: Yeah, nice. We have one more piece of an interview, which I think, although simple, really kind of brings everything to a really good close. It's from Eric, and he talks about the parent's fundamental responsibility of being engaged, but also when you can, embarrass your kids.
4: Let's give that a listen.
10: And as far as my daughter, I emailed the school librarian last year about something, and Bree was like, "Dad, why'd you do that?" I said, "Because I had a question." "Yeah, but I didn't ask you to do that. I mean, that's embarrassing that a dad, you know, the parent emails like one of my teachers." And I said, "No, that's called being a parent." So, again,
11: it's so embarrassing, Dad.
10: It was embarrassing, but it was all congenial and professional. And I've had to do that several times with teachers or the principal. My son had somebody had gotten into his PE locker and stolen his uniform. Not a big deal, but again, I was able to shoot an email out and just let the principal know, "Hey, you know, just to make you aware that this is a thing in the locker room, so if you could check on it, that'd be awesome."
3: Like with the rest of our podcast, a lot of what we discussed here is not truly different than what we've done, well, what any other parent would do. We do talk about the way that we need to address the misconceptions and the biases that may exist. And we also talk about those specific tools that blind people use in order to access information and communicate. But other than that, the whole fundamental participation and responsibility and accountability that any other parent would have raising their child, getting them a good education, that's the same thing that we as blind parents want to do as well. And I think that it was enhanced by giving examples of how we as blind parents also integrate ourselves into the school system in a variety of different ways, whether it be from PTA or coaching wrestling. Or, David, I think that you're looking at actually pursuing an even greater engagement with respect to the education system.
4: Neil, absolutely. Statistics show that involved parents, kids do better in school. And so it is just so important that we're involved on so many levels, and we let people know about our ability levels. So I attended my first school board meeting a couple of months ago, and Anil, not one person was discussing anything about accessibility or services for people with disabilities, and so. I decided then, you know, there's a place for me here. I can make contributions. I can stretch imaginations. I could raise expectations. And I can improve opportunities for the staff, the students, and all involved. So I'm really excited about running for school board in November. I just passed the primary in May.
3: Nice.
4: And so that was really cool. And now we have the election coming up. So it's being involved. And I love being involved. And I love knowing that I can help make things better for everyone involved in it.
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14: A heartfelt thank you by a Bell parent. From the editor, what greater gift can we give someone than the ability to read and to write, those beautifully complementary skills that allow people to learn and then to contribute to that learning through sharing? This is what we do with the Bell program, and sometimes we are blessed to receive a note of thanks. In this issue, you will find two, both deeply rooted in the heart and shared with passion and conviction. Enjoy this thank you from a parent in Maryland. My son attended the Baltimore Bell Academy this summer. It was his second experience with Bell Academy, having attended in Arlington last summer. We are so thankful for this opportunity, and we appreciate everything that the NFB has done for our son and for our family. Our relationship with the NFB began 4 years ago when our spunky, now kindergartner, was still a baby. We lucked into attending the Parents' Day of the NFB National Conference in Orlando, which was within close driving distance of our home at the time. Before he had learned to walk, we met teachers, lawyers, doctors, artists, all of whom were professional, successful, and blind. At one session, a fellow parent leaned forward and whispered to me, "Have you considered Braille?" When I shrugged, we had barely considered potty training at that age, she persisted, "How will he read his valedictorian speech if the spotlights are in his eyes?" We left the conference with a sense of peace about the future and a new understanding of what it means to be blind or visually impaired. When we got home, we told our son's TVI about our experience, and she was skeptical. We were told that the NFB was radical. My family and I are not the radical type, so we watched closely, ready to bail at the first mention of anything over the top. 4 years later, and I can say with conviction that we have yet to hear anything radical from the National Federation of the Blind. Indeed, the only thing controversial about them seems to be their unwavering confidence in the abilities of the blind and the commitment to high expectations. This confidence is backed by achievement and success, and we are so grateful that our family has had the opportunity to immerse our son in this confidence firsthand. When our son began preschool, we started to better understand eye fatigue and other factors that make dual media the most appropriate learning media for him. Unfortunately, our local public school district, which was failing and in the process of being taken over by the state, did not agree. Without assessments or data, the TVI in Montgomery, Alabama, told us that he would not teach our son Braille. that he did not even like to teach Braille to anyone before the third grade, and that he could not believe we would even ask for that when our son has so much vision. They would not listen to our experiences with eye fatigue and insisted that no child with low vision should be taught Braille. Unsure of where to turn, we contacted the NFB. They listened. Our NFB rep attended our next IEP meeting, advocated for our son, and advised us to request a functional vision assessment and learning media assessment. The TVI immediately contracted this assessment out to the State School for the Blind, which makes us wonder if he